0: of basic necessities, we have to make adjustments to make it more fair for the average American.
1: Supporters say the Make Billionaires Pay Their Fair Share Act would raise enough money to pay every public school teacher at least $60,000 a year, cap child care at 7% of a family's income, and restore $1 trillion stripped from health care under the GOP's signature One Big Beautiful Bill Act. For decades, lawmakers have worked to lower taxes, particularly for higher earners, arguing that if people kept more of their own money, it would boost the economy. I'm Eric Galatis.
2: And a new study from the Action Network ranks Oregon among the top 10 states to catch one of nature's most awe-inspiring sights, meteor showers.
3: The state boasts large areas without city lights, especially in the east, as well as plenty of clear days to make for optimal viewing. Robert Lunsford with the American Meteor Society says most meteors are the size of a pea, and they're not very bright. But he adds, sometimes meteors can be the size of a tennis ball known as a fireball, which will make for a brighter display.
4: Every now and then you get one even larger, the size of a volleyball or a basketball, and those will be brighter than the full moon, and they quite often leave a persistent trains in the sky that look like smoke trails that last a minute or two.
3: The yearly Perseid meteor shower is active until August 24th and will peak overnight on August 12th with up to 100 meteors per hour. The moon will also be new that night, making for a darker sky. Lunsford encourages people to get away from city lights to catch the best view. I'm Isabel Charlet.
2: This is Public News Service. As Wisconsinites prepare for the high-stakes August primary, sustainable farmers are highlighting urgent rural and agricultural issues.
5: They say federal policies have contributed to an economic downturn, but East Troy farmer Jim Studi believes state programs can help strengthen farms. He supports increased investment in conservation efforts, such as producer-led watershed groups, which he says can multiply the impact of state funding. Studi notes the state program supporting these groups incentivizes practices that benefit farms, natural resources, and the local economy.
6: This program is wildly successful, and we have a lot of groups, and the funding level has remained constant. So we have more groups chasing the same amount of money, and the result is less money to each group. So we really need to see an increase in funding.
5: Studi says farmers are under pressure to conserve farmland while maintaining productivity to meet demand. And as growers are currently facing a drought, he says it's never been more important to ensure soil can withstand the assault from severe weather. I'm Judith Ruiz Branch reporting.
2: Next to Nebraska, where students will soon return to the classroom, and doctors say a healthy start can make a difference in how they learn and perform.
7: Nebraska state law requires physical exams for children entering kindergarten and seventh grade, along with students transferring from another state. Dr. Rachel Johnson, a pediatrician with the University of Nebraska Medical Center, reminds parents that medical checkups can address other concerns, too.
8: Any learning concerns that a family might have for a kiddo? I think sometimes people forget that we as pediatricians and family doctors can often help families navigate some of those challenges, because I think at the end of the day, we want kids to succeed in school.
7: Johnson says doctors can also help families identify nutrition, sleep, or developmental concerns that could make it harder for a child to thrive in school. Crystal Blair reporting.
2: Finally, families across South Carolina can still make the most of summer camping trips, fishing days, and backyard evenings, but public health officials say they should take a few simple steps before heading outside.
9: Experts warn that bites from ticks in South Carolina can carry Lyme disease, Rocky Mountain spotted fever, or other serious infections. Dr. Amy Shai, a public health physician at the South Carolina Department of Public Health, says ticks are a major concern because the state's warm winters can keep them alive all year.
10: Ticks and tick-borne diseases in South Carolina, it's actually year-round. And that's due to our mild winters, as well as we have different types of ticks and they have overlapping life cycles. So we see the most tick activity April through September.
9: CA says mosquito bites are also dangerous and can cause a variety of serious illnesses. I'm Mark Richardson.
2: This is Mike Clifford, and thank you for wrapping up your week with Public News Service. 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
11: NBC Universal and YouTube have announced a multi-year global partnership that will make Peacock available to YouTube Premium subscribers in the U.S. beginning in 2027. The agreement also expands the international distribution of NBC Universal streaming brands, including Universal Plus, while extending NBC Universal's carriage on YouTube TV.

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2: This is the History in 5 Minutes podcast, the number one podcast for learning about anything in history in no time at all. I'm your host, Michael Rank. Today's topic is The Most Powerful Women in the Middle Ages, Part 2. Joan of Arc, the Maid of Orleans, and History's Most Lethal Heretic. The person we're going to look at today in our three-part series on the most powerful women in the Middle Ages, I think has one of the most amazing stories in history. Really, her story is so incredible that it approaches the outer limits of believability. In a nutshell, Joan of Arc was a 17-year-old French peasant who was illiterate. She marched up to the King of France and demanded that she be given the right to command his forces, because God had told her so. Somehow he agrees, despite her having no education or military experience. She cuts her hair short, wears armor to appear as a man in battle, and against all expectation, she leads the army in a string of victories against the English, which was among the most elite fighting forces in the world at the time. This happened after decades of French defeat in the Hundred Years' War, when France was on the brink of annihilation. She turns the momentum of the war completely around and pushes the English off the continent. So what do we make of her story? Some people think that it's mostly fiction, but we have too many sources around her time to say something like that. There's a lot of explanations, but I think one of the most convincing is that she basically had an innate genius for politics and military strategy. She was able to condense years of military training into a few weeks' time. Much like the way that Albert Einstein could extrapolate quantum theory and relativity from basic mathematics. She just looked at the chessboard of the battlefield and it made sense. She knew where to place artillery on the battlefield, lead cavalry charges at the weakest point in the enemy lines, or know how to storm a fortress. But probably the most important thing about her was her phenomenal will. She led every assault of the French on the English, stormed fortresses, and kept fighting even when she took arrows to the shoulder or rocks directly to the head. Joan was born January 1412 during the Hundred Years' War. At this time, England had taken control of all northern France following victory at the Battle of Agincourt in 1415. At the age of 12, she began to experience visions of the saints. She witnessed Michael the Archangel calling her to liberate France from English domination and go and have Charles VII crowned as the rightful king. Her moment came when she was 16 years old and the French army had reached its lowest point. In 1428, the campaign was failing. The 16-year-old Joan met a French garrison commander. She claimed that God had directed her to meet King Charles, take charge of the army, defeat the English, and escort the king to Reims and have him crowned. Charles did eventually meet with her. Perhaps out of sheer desperation with France's pitiful situation, he sent her with a relief expedition to Orleans and had her at the head of the army. It was an absurd command to give so much power to an illiterate peasant girl, but there were no options available. In 1429, she arrived in Orleans on the verge of falling to the English. The French had held it in a defensive position and had not really tried an offensive attack. Joan wanted to surprise the enemy by urging an attack against the English forts nearby. On May 4th, they captured a fortress at St. Loup. The second fell the next day. Then over the next 8 days, they captured every enemy fort in the vicinity and broke a five-month-long siege. Her presence filled the once invincible English with fear. Jean, Count of Dunois, said about her that, quote, the English, 200 of whom had previously been sufficient to rout 800 of the royal army, from that moment became so powerless that 400 or 500 soldiers and men-at-arms could fight against what seemed to be the whole force of England. The victory shocked the French, who had experienced almost nothing but defeat for decades. Many cities of Burgundy, which had allied themselves with the English, surrendered to the French army after a further string of military victories. Unfortunately for Joan, proving that no good deed goes unpunished, Charles opened negotiation with the English and the Burgundians after retaking Reims. Joan was exasperated with the French court's timidity. She had led a number of military victories by pushing them on the offense, and unfortunately for her, she was about to be betrayed. On May 20-

0: 24th, she and some of her troops were ambushed near the Mont de Claru. Joan was captured and sold to the Duke of Burgundy for 10,000 francs and turned over to his English allies. She was charged with heresy, witchcraft, and claiming false prophecies, which was basically an English pretense to take out their most skilled opponent. At her trial on January 9, 1431, she was denied a legal advisor, so she had to represent herself on trial since she had no advocate. But at this time, her intelligence was on full display. The illiterate peasant girl managed to outwit the Council of Clerics with all the logical traps that I set up for her and befuddled them at every turn. She made them look like such fools in public that the proceedings were moved from a public court to private chambers. Her trial was a sham from the beginning, so the inquisitor led the trial to a guilty verdict, despite the preponderance of evidence against such a ruling. Joan died on May 30th, 1431 by being burnt at the stake. She did not recant. At her execution, she wore a dress and requested that two clergy hold a crucifix before her. Her body was burnt completely to ashes to prevent the French from collecting her remains and creating a holy relic. In 1455, the Catholic Church reopened Joan's trial of heresy. According to their findings, she died a martyr's death and the inquisitor had violated court proceedings on a number of counts at her trial. So Joan's legacy and bravery is enormously famous. There's been countless movies and books about her phenomenal life. But there's parts of her legacy that are highly debatable. Considering she cut her hair short to resemble a man and wore a male suit of armor in battle, it's tempting to describe her as a proto-feminist that challenged gender norms. But this would be an anachronism. First of all, there was no such thing as female combat armor, so to say male combat armor is a redundancy. Second, she supported separate roles for the sexes in the French military society. She prohibited women from serving in the army and said that they supported the military cause better on their homesteads. She said that she was only exempted from this prohibition because she had received a direct order from God to fight. But whatever we can say about the argument of her as a feminist icon, it's impossible to deny that she has one of the most incredible stories in history. So if you're interested in learning more about the most powerful women in medieval history, I have a book that has come out today, which is August 19th, if you're listening to this in the future. It's called The Most Powerful Women in the Middle Ages: Queens, Saints, and Viking Slayers, from Empress Theodora to Elizabeth of Tudor. I co-wrote the book with my wife, Melissa Rank, and she's a really good writer, so you know the book's going to be good. So if you like this podcast episode, check out that book on Amazon today. For more history like this, that's offbeat, obscure, but most of all, not boring, come check out my website at www.michaelrank.net. There, you can find podcasts and blog posts like this. I'll even throw in a free history ebook that you can grab right now at michaelrank.net/freebook. Have a good day.
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2: Hi, I'm Felicity Bedford, and welcome to Question of the Week. As the winter months draw in, we've been looking for the answer to Amanda's question.
3: How do I stop my nose from running?
2: Now, this is one question that I really wanted to know the answer to, as I'm always finding myself far from a tissue with a runny nose. So I asked GP Adam Foreman to help. To start with, we really need to know what caused my runny nose in the first place.
4: The nose acts as a very sensitive organ to control the temperature of air and the particles in the air being inhaled. So on a cold day, more blood will be sent to the lining of the nose to warm the air up, and this produces mucus and hence the runny nose. Likewise, for toxic chemicals or even the chemicals in a hot chili, the same process will happen. The lining of the nose will become injected with blood and the lining will produce more mucus and the runny nose.
2: Okay, so there's not much I can do about cold air and toxins. But what happens if I have an allergy like hay fever?
4: Then the cells in the lining of the nose will produce a histamine reaction, which causes swelling of the lining of the nose and the production of more mucus, hence the runny nose. This can be controlled either by avoiding the allergen or any toxic chemicals, but also an allergic reaction can be controlled either with a local medical treatment, a nose spray, damping down the histamine reaction, or by taking drugs. Also, you may have a runny nose because you've been crying a lot. the tear ducts in the eyes drain into the nose, and hopefully this could be cured quickly with a hug or help from a loved one. By far the most common cause of a runny nose is a virus, otherwise known as the common cold. And this, unfortunately, has no treatment apart from patience and forbearance and a lot of tissues.
2: Thanks, Adam. So, Amanda, if nasal sprays and hugs don't work for you, maybe it's time to go tissue shopping. Next week, we'll be journeying into the cosmos to answer Jess's question.
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6: 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Today is August 5th on Tidbits in Time, an epic day. Stay with me to hear about the 2016 Summer Olympics. We'll talk about the capture of a freedom fighter, remember a TV show that let kids really bop to it, and talk about an ad man who gave us brands we know to this day. All that plus, it's the birthday of a daring explorer who pushed the boundaries of human experience. Tidbits in Time is next, so stay right there. August 5th, 2016 saw the opening ceremonies of the 31st Summer Olympics, hosted in Rio de Janeiro, although since it's south of the equator, it was actually winter in Brazil. The news was full of stories that the government wouldn't be finished with the building projects for all the venues, but the Olympics are always thrilling. The 32nd Summer Olympics will be held in Tokyo, Japan in 2020, so mark your calendars for July 24th through August 9th next year. It was on August 5, 1305, that Sir William Wallace, the former guardian of Scotland, was captured by the English, an event that severely set back the fight and the cause for Scottish independence. Wallace didn't survive this capture, and King Edward I of England sentenced him to be hanged, drawn, and quartered for high treason and for crimes against English civilians. But his death catapulted Wallace to iconic status and is the subject of Blind Harry's 15th century epic poem, The Wallace. It was August 5, 1957 that saw the national television premiere of American Bandstand, which had started out as a local show in Philadelphia, Pennsylvania 5 years earlier. Dick Clark, a 26-year-old D-E-E-J-A-Y, took over and hosted the show for more than 30 years, and he never seemed to age. Running from 1952 to 1989, American Bandstand was the constant in an ever-changing evolution of popular music, serving several generations of music and dance-loving teenagers. It was on August 5, 1886, that Bruce Fairchild Barton was born in Robbins, Tennessee. As co-founder of the advertising agency of Batten, Barton, Durstein & Osborne, BBD&O, he created the brand name of Betty Crocker. He's also credited with the company names of General Motors and General Electric. Barton once wrote a direct mail letter to 24 rich men, gaining an unheard-of 100% response rate and a payment of at least $1,000 from each one. Neil Alden Armstrong was born on August 5, 1930, in Wapakoneta, Ohio. His father took him to the Cleveland Air Races at age 2 and on his first plane ride when he was 5. He soloed before he had a driver's license and graduated Purdue with a degree in aeronautical engineering before attending Naval Flight School. He flew his first jet in 1951 and flew combat in Korea. You probably know Neil Armstrong as the first human who ever set foot on the moon. For your very own email print version of Tidbits in Time, showing up every day for free in your inbox, just send a request to adrian@tidbitsintime.com. That's adrian@tidbitsintime.com. For Tidbits in Time, this has been Gene Vann.
7: Welcome back, everybody. This is Rick Pettigrew. This is another week, and it brings a whole new batch of top news stories that appeared on Archaeologica. Send us feedback on the Archaeology Channel Facebook page or post a message on our social networking site, ArchaeoSeek. Excavators at an ancient Hellenistic theater in Turkey have come upon more than 50 terracotta figurines in good condition. Researchers exploring an ancient noble's tomb in China have surprisingly found a jar of face cream. Glass beads made in Venice and apparently traded before the time of Columbus are now identified amazingly from sites in the Brooks Range of northern Alaska. And a giant conch shell found some time ago in a French cave and dating 18,000 years old is now identified as a bona fide wind instrument that still works. The audio news team would like to thank our friends for helping us continue the show without a break since we started nearly 20 years ago. 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You won't have to stay home forever. And now here's Laura Pettigrew with the audio news from Archaeologica. We hope you find this to be a valuable part of your day.
8: Welcome to the audio news from Archaeologica. I'm Laura Pettigrew, and these are the headlines in archaeological and historical news for the week of February 7th through the 13th, 2021. Our first story brings us to the Mediterranean port city of Myra in Turkey, where a team of archaeologists from Akdeniz University have uncovered terracotta figurines of animals, humans, and gods. As reported by Smithsonian Magazine, the excavators were investigating two recently discovered theaters, a 12,000-seat Roman amphitheater and a smaller theater below it, dating back to the Hellenistic period between 323 and 31 BC. It was in this older Greek theater that the researchers found the series of small figurines, each just a few inches in height. The figurines depicted deities and heroes like Leto, Artemis, Apollo, and Heracles, as well as animals and people, including horsemen, women, and children, rams, and a boy carrying fruit. Traces of red, blue, and pink pigments survive on some of the statuettes. The preservation of these pigments over thousands of years speaks to just how brightly colored the dyes were at the time. Other artifacts made of ceramic, bronze, lead, and silver also were found throughout the theater. Excavations in Myra have been ongoing for over 10 years, and the ancient city is also known for its famous rock-cut tombs from the 5th to the 3rd century BC. Myra was an important trading city in the ancient world and changed hands several times, once being controlled by the Persian Empire. The recent discovery of the ancient theater is considered a particularly important find for understanding the early history of the region. The Museum of Lycian Civilizations in Demra plans to publicly exhibit the collection. In the meantime, researchers continue to unearth partial remains of additional figurines, suggesting the site still has more for us to find. Our next story takes us to the Shaanxi province in China, where the discovery of an ancient pot of face cream gives us greater insight into ancient skincare habits. As reported by the science news website iflscience.com, researchers were working at the Liujiahua site, the site of the ancient city of Rui, a princedom that flourished between 700 and 640 BC. The site is known to have more than 200 burial sites, but few historical records. One nobleman's tomb yielded an ornate bronze jar indicative of a high-ranking individual, perhaps royalty. The jar contained a cream made of moisturizing animal fat and a substance known as moon milk or cave milk, a white, creamy, chalky mineral precipitate typically found inside limestone and dolomite caves. The discovery is thought to be the earliest evidence of a cosmetic product in all of China. Researchers speculate that the moon milk within the substance may have been collected from caves considered sacred in Taoism. Because of its mineral properties, the moon milk was able to absorb sweat and oil, and it was also likely applied to whiten skin color, a common cosmetic practice at the time. The practical cosmetic and mystical properties ascribed to the substance made it an expensive substance available only to the wealthiest. The bronze vessel containing the cream was tightly sealed and helped to preserve the animal fats within. Analysis showed that the fat had a high ratio of palmitic acid and stearic acid, suggesting it came from a cow. This reinforces the hypothesis that cows were domesticated in Rui and gives further insight into agricultural practices at the time. The cream is the first known instance of cow fat use in cosmetic production in China and helps us to better understand the early cosmetic industry there. Earlier historical descriptions indicate that cosmetic use may have begun in the pre-Qin period, before 221 BC, but no actual products have been analyzed to support this idea. The discovery of this cream shows that cosmetic use began at least by the spring and autumn period of Chinese history, between 771 and 476 BC. Additionally, while many cosmetics in historical records are linked to women's use, this cream is also the earliest evidence that men also were using these products, predating other findings of male use by at least 1,000 years. Our third story brings us to northern Alaska, where glass beads uncovered across three different Inuit sites may be the earliest evidence of European goods in North America. As reported by the online news site Gizmodo.com, the 10 blue European-made beads were discovered previously at three indigenous sites located along a trade route. Now, analysis has revealed new information about their age, leading to new hypotheses about their long path from Europe to Alaska. Through the use of mass spectrometry carbon dating techniques, archaeologists were able to pinpoint the age of twine associated with the beads and other artifacts at the site. The results found that the plant fibers of the twine dated back to sometime in the 1400s, predating the arrival of European explorers to the continent. The finding has major implications for 15th century trade patterns. The glass beads are known to have originated in Venice, which was the hub of drawn bead production at this time and half of the globe away from where the beads eventually were found. Venetian goods were traded along land and sea routes, including the Silk Road that connected Europe to India, Central Asia, and China. The discovery of these beads adds to growing evidence that the Bering Strait may also have been a pathway between Northeast Asia and indigenous peoples in North America. While the beads are similar to others previously found in the Western Hemisphere along the North and Central American coasts, in the Great Lakes region, and even in the Caribbean, these are believed to be the only ones that actually predate European arrival to North America. If these beads are any indication, it appears there is much more to learn about potential trade routes between Asia and North America. Our final story of the week takes us to Toulouse, France, where researchers taking stock of the collection at Toulouse's Museum of Natural History have discovered that a conch shell, originally believed to be an oceanic fossil, is actually an ancient musical instrument. As reported by Smithsonian Magazine, the conch shell was excavated in Marsulas Cave in the foothills of the Pyrenees in 1931. It was originally believed to be a loving cup, a type of cup used by ancient cave inhabitants to share drinks during events and ceremonies. However, the researchers inventorying the museum's collection took a closer look at the shell and realized it might have had a different purpose entirely. Upon examination, it became clear that the conch had been purposely carved to function as a wind instrument, possibly used for ceremonial purposes more than 18,000 years ago. Researchers conducted a CT scan on the conch that revealed a number of features indicating human handiwork. The ancient artist who created the instrument cut off the tip of the shell, and holes were drilled through its coils. It is suggested that a small mouthpiece was inserted into the conch, held in place by some waxy substance, in order to play the instrument. The conch has been decorated with red pigment along the opening of the shell in the approximate size and shape of human fingerprints. The mode and color of decoration are similar to work on a painting of a bison also found within Marsulas Cave. The similarities point to a ceremonial purpose, with the shell possibly being played near the image of the bison for some spiritual or celebratory reason. The conch shell in Toulouse is believed to be the earliest instrument of its kind found. To find out what sound the instrument emitted, researchers brought in a horn player to play the conch. Despite the fact that the shell is more than 18,000 years old, the instrument was played successfully and emitted three notes, C, C-sharp, and D. We'll play those notes for you now.

0: The three notes that you heard are not the only notes the conch is capable of, and researchers believe that the addition of a mouthpiece would help to discover the true scope of the instrument. Researchers hope in the future to play the conch shell at the cave site next to the bison painting to see how the cave's acoustics might impact its sound. The conch shell is a lesson that archaeologists don't always have to find new artifacts to make groundbreaking discoveries. Plenty more can be found out by more deeply examining much of what we have already recovered. That wraps up the news for this week. For more stories and daily news updates, visit Archaeologica on the World Wide Web at archaeologica.org, where all the news is history. I'm Laura Pettigrew, and I'll see you next week.
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5: On today's broadcast, scorching weather continues to grip the nation, with the South posting a high of 39.2 degrees Celsius. President Lee Jae-myung urges policymakers to continue pushing for peace and coexistence on the Korean Peninsula despite the lack of response from Pyongyang. And the number of working people between the ages of 55 and 79 surpasses 10 million for the first time. 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I'm Daniel Chen. Extreme heat continued to grip the nation, particularly the western parts, Wednesday. The city of Hanam, Gyeonggi Province, experienced the hottest weather in the country as temperatures climbed to 39.3 degrees Celsius. Seoul saw its afternoon high reach 39.2 degrees. The heat wave emergency warning that had been issued for Seoul and part of the surrounding area has been expanded to include most of the Seoul metro area. Afternoon highs on Thursday are set to stand at 39 degrees in Seoul and the surrounding area and 37 degrees in Chuncheon and Daejeon. The heat emergency in the capital region has worsened, and authorities are warning the public to keep cool. But low-income people without air conditioning are at grave risk in this weather, prompting fire authorities to go into vulnerable areas to conduct safety checks and hose down the hot pavement. Cooling mist systems are another small source of relief for those who can't escape the burning sun. Eileen Cahill has this report.
6: As a record-breaking heat wave grips the nation, older residents of a so-called Chokbangchon neighborhood are taking refuge beneath cooling mist systems. 57-year-old Mr. Jo Sang-yeon and 69-year-old Mr. Son Gyeong live in one such village in western Seoul, consisting mostly of cheap single-room housing without air conditioning.
7: The cooling mist device is very helpful. Water droplets fall from it, and I think the device was installed last year or the year before. Because it's so hot outside, it feels much cooler when it's operating.
8: After spraying water, it dries within 30 to 40 minutes because the heat rising from the ground is so intense. It's difficult, even just walking around.

0: You start sweating.
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2: I think this is the first time in more than 20 years of living here that it's been this hot. I don't think I've ever complained about the heat this much. But this year feels unusually hot. I wonder why it's so hot this year.
3: Firefighters sprayed water on roads in the low-income Chokbangchon neighborhood in a desperate effort to cool down surface temperatures. To mitigate the impact of severe heat waves and tropical nights on residents of Chokbangchon, the Seoul Metropolitan Government has designated nearby bathhouses and converted them into shelters where they can bathe and escape the heat in air-conditioned resting areas. Eileen Cahill, KBS World Radio News.
4: As record-breaking temperatures continue, authorities have announced this summer's first 4-day streak of heat-related deaths. The Korea Disease Control and Prevention Agency said Wednesday that a total of 198 people visited some 500 emergency rooms across the nation with heat-related illnesses on Tuesday, and one person died. The victim was a man in his 60s who fell ill while working in the fields in Umsung, North Chungcheong Province. Since May 15th, the cumulative number of cases of heat-related illness reached 2,441, with 21 deaths reported. The number of patients is 75% of the figure posted for the same period last year, but last year's death toll was 20.
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0: President Lee Jae-myung has urged policymakers to continue pushing for peace and coexistence on the Korean Peninsula at a policy briefing session for the Ministries of Unification, Foreign Affairs, and National Defense on Wednesday. He encouraged the Unification Ministry to keep fulfilling its duties despite the lack of response from Pyongyang. Bae Ju-yeon has more.
1: President Lee says South Korea's peace initiative toward the North will continue, even though it may feel like a cry in the wilderness. He addressed the current stalemate in inter-Korean relations Wednesday when he received policy briefings from the Unification, Foreign and Defense Ministries.
2: The Unification Ministry must be having a hard time these days. It must feel like shouting into the void without getting an echo back. As is often the case in interpersonal relations, there is a lot of history between the two Korean governments. It's karma. Because the two sides have spent such a long time locked in hostility, mutual disregard and confrontation, it's difficult for things to get better.
1: Pyongyang has largely dismissed Lee's peace overtures, with Kim Jong-un's sister Yeo Jung issuing statements asserting that her side isn't interested in restoring ties with the South, which it now calls a separate and hostile state. During the meeting, Lee called for patience.
2: It is difficult, but we must continue to pursue a policy of peace and coexistence. Tangible results will surely emerge eventually. I urge you to patiently and steadfastly continue pursuing policies of peace and coexistence.
1: Unification Minister Chung Dong-yong said last week that the government is exploring a new strategy to persuade North Korea to freeze its nuclear program. During Wednesday's briefing, Chung said it's necessary to stop labeling North Korea the South's primary enemy as a first step to thawing the icy cross-border ties, a proposal the Defense Ministry and the conservative opposition would find hard to accept. Pijun, KBS World Radio News.
0: South Korea's working population age 55 and older has surpassed 10 million for the first time since data collection began in 2005. A report released by the Ministry of Data and Statistics on Wednesday showed that the number of employed people age 55 to 79 had topped 10.12 million in May, an increase of 345,000 year over year. The demographic's employment rate stood at 59.5%, the same as last year. The proportion of older workers in the health, social, and welfare sectors rose to 14.8%, up 1.1 percentage points over the cited period. Police have questioned former men's national football team head coach Hong Myung-bo in an effort to determine whether he got that position through wrongful intervention by the Korea Football Association. According to the Seoul-based Yonhap News Agency on Wednesday, the Seoul Metropolitan Police Agency questioned Hong on Tuesday as a suspect after quietly summoning him. It was the first time Hong faced police questioning. Earlier on July 2nd, a civic group called the People's Welfare Countermeasure Committee filed a police complaint accusing Hong and former KFA President Jung Mong-gyu of coercion, intimidation, obstruction of business, and breach of trust. The changing of the Royal Palace Guard ceremony at Gyeongbok Palace in central Seoul has been suspended due to the current extreme heat warning. The Korea Heritage Service's Royal Palaces and Tomb Center announced on Wednesday that all guard changings and other programs would remain suspended until the warning is lifted to protect both performers and visitors from heat-related illnesses. The ceremony, which recreates the Royal Guard traditions of the Joseon Dynasty, is normally held twice a day at 10 a.m. and 2 p.m. near Hungnaemun Gate. The palace also stages 10-minute guard inspection and shift change ceremonies near Gwanghwamun Gate at 11 a.m. and 1 p.m. And that's the news from KBS World Radio's News Center in Seoul. This has been Daniel Chang.

0: Think vitamin D is only for bones? Think again. This is Sandra Tsing Lo with the lowdown on science. Could low vitamin D levels in older adults be an early predictor for dementia later in life? Enter Martin Mulligan and team from the University of Galway. They measured vitamin D levels in over 400 dementia-free participants around age 40. Roughly 16 years later, they took brain scans to look for early signs of dementia. Results? Higher vitamin D levels were linked to fewer early signs associated with dementia risk. Taking vitamin D early on may protect the brain from the onset of dementia later in life. So take vitamin D for your bones and your brain. And your bones.
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2: Niall, isn't a normal heart rate somewhere between 60 to 100 beats per minute?
3: That's right, Don. Why?
2: This would be one time when you don't correct me. My resting heart rate is only about 40 beats per minute. That means I have bradycardia. Oh, yeah, I may be dying.
3: Hold up, Don. Yes, bradycardia is the term for a heart rate slower than about 60 beats per minute. But bradycardia doesn't necessarily mean you're not in perfectly good health. In well-conditioned athletes, bradycardia is a result of being in such good shape that the heart beats more efficiently, and so it doesn't need to beat as quickly. An athlete may have a heart rate as slow as 30 and not show any signs of problems. Also, deep relaxation, such as sleep, slows the heart down.
2: Yeah, but tell me about the bad news.
3: Well, bradycardia can also be caused by certain medications, by other disorders such as hyperthyroidism, and by dysfunction of the sinus node. I don't mean the hollow space behind your nose, but the node inside your heart. The sinus node powers your heart by electrical impulses. Dysfunction of the sinus node then can cause the heart to beat too slowly to keep up with your body's need for blood. Lightheadedness, weakness, and fainting are symptoms that a heart may be beating too slowly. In such cases, doctors will remove problem medications, correct the underlying disorder, or insert a pacemaker that fills in for the sinus node. If symptomatic bradycardia goes untreated, it could lead to death, but that's easy enough to prevent. Just go see your doctor.
2: This moment of science comes from Indiana University.
3: We're on the web at amomentofscience.org. I'm Yael Cassander.
2: And I'm Don Glass.
4: A symptom that many people ignore but which should ring alarm bells is increasing breathlessness when you exert yourself. Sure, it could just simply be that you've let yourself go and have become unfit, but it's something that you must not leave uninvestigated. That's because it could be heart trouble or, according to a leading heart and lung surgeon, be due to what doctors think is a rare condition, but in fact may not be so rare. Pulmonary hypertension, high blood pressure in the lungs, in this case due to multiple clots. The surgeon is Stuart Jameson. He's Professor of Surgery and Head of the Division of Heart and Lung Surgery at the University of California, San Diego. And he's a pioneer of an amazing operation for pulmonary hypertension called a pulmonary thromboendarterectomy. It'll set your hair on end when he describes it to you.
5: Just as you get high blood pressure in the body, you also can get high blood pressure in the lungs. There are two circulations in the body. One is from the left ventricle, which goes through the body and then back to the heart. The other is through the right ventricle, which goes out through the lungs, oxygenates the blood, and then gets pumped out to the body. So it's that circulation. The circulation goes through the lungs, gets high blood pressure.
6: And what happens to a person when they get high blood pressure in the pulmonary circulation?
5: The resistance in the small arteries goes up. As the resistance goes up, it becomes more difficult for the blood to get through. So the right side of the heart has to pump harder. You don't oxygenate as well, and you can't exercise because the blood physically can't get through the lungs. As the right heart begins to fail, you get distended veins, and your liver tends to get big, and you can retain fluid in the abdomen and the legs. You get swollen ankles, but that's really quite an advanced stage of right heart failure and pulmonary hypertension.
6: So it's a pretty miserable condition with a high fatality rate.
5: Very miserable condition, high mortality rate, and if something's not done about it, of course, it's progressive and irreversible.
6: And how do people get diagnosed? I mean, what do they show up to the doctor with?
5: That's one of the very frustrating things, particularly in the condition that we treat, which is called thromboembolic pulmonary hypertension. One of the frustrating things is that most patients that we see here from all over the country, in fact, all over the world, have been seeing their doctor for about 2 years before they're diagnosed and come to us, and people get short of breath when they exercise. They just put it down to getting older and deconditioning. Most of the shortness of breath comes on when you exercise. And of course, when you're sitting in the doctor's office, you're not exercising. And so your symptoms and signs are normal.
6: How is it diagnosed?
5: Well, it's usually diagnosed by a process of exclusion. There's no other obvious cause for it. You know, you don't have emphysema or obstructive airways disease or anything else. And then people start thinking of one of the forms of pulmonary hypertension. And the first test, the most effective test, is to do a cardiac echo.
6: A cardiac echo being an ultrasound of the heart.
5: If that ultrasound of the heart is abnormal, then it can start to set off the chain of tests which tend to diagnose it further.
6: It's not a common condition, or am I wrong in that?
5: It's certainly more common than realized.
6: And what are the causes?
5: The one we're interested in is thromboembolic disease, but there are a variety of other causes. Various drugs can do it. Some people that have been on weight loss drugs have had this. Unfortunately, one of the main causes is what's called primary pulmonary hypertension.
6: Meaning nobody knows.
5: Meaning nobody knows. Sometimes it runs in families. But it's very frustrating because it develops and we really can't find a cause.
6: So what's the story with thromboembolic pulmonary hypertension? Is this where people get DVTs and the clots go to the lungs or what?
5: People get a deep venous thrombosis in the legs. Very occasionally it can be in the arms, the pelvis. It floats up into the heart, goes into the lungs. Lungs are acting like a sponge, and so the lungs get blocked, and so you get pulmonary hypertension. Only about 50% of the people that we see with clearly defined thromboembolic pulmonary hypertension have a history of either deep venous thrombosis or a pulmonary embolus. So most of the time, these things are silent. We estimate that there are about 800,000 acute symptomatic pulmonary emboli every year in the United States. About 10% of those people die during the acute event.
6: When you say pulmonary embolus, this is where a clot breaks off from somewhere else in the body and lands in the lungs.
5: Lands in the lungs, you can't breathe, you go into heart failure. I mean, it's a pretty dramatic event. So say you get a little over 700,000 survivors of that acute event. In most of them, probably 90-95%, the thrombolytic mechanisms that you have, you know, the clot dissolving mechanisms, work, and you probably end up with no sequelae. But about 5% of patients, which would be about 35,000 people a year in the United States, end up with this chronic pulmonary hypertension. Now, those are the acute symptomatic ones, and we know that at least an equal number are asymptomatic. And so we think that well over 50,000 people every year in the United States are suffering from this condition.
6: And just before we get to the treatment which you've pioneered, what are the features of people who get thromboembolic pulmonary hypertension? I mean, they've had surgery, they've been on a long air flight, or they've got an inherited clotting tendency, or all of the above?
5: About 10 or 15% of people have some sort of clotting disorder. About 50% of them find no reason at all. There's no question that many people who have long flights or long rides in an automobile can have it. Some people have lower leg injuries.
6: And do many have hidden cancer? Because hidden cancer can cause a clotting tendency.
5: Yeah, it can. We really don't see many of those patients. The people we've operated on ranged in age from about 3, I think 3 was our youngest, to 87, who I think was the oldest. The mean age is about 55.
6: So tell me about the surgery that you've pioneered.
5: The surgery involves going into the pulmonary artery, and the pulmonary artery is made up of 3 layers.
6: And before you go on, the pulmonary artery is the vessel that leaves the right ventricle supplying the lungs.
5: Right. It leaves the right ventricle. It branches into 2. The right pulmonary artery goes to the right lung. Left pulmonary artery goes to the left lung. And the pulmonary artery is very thin. It's about, well, probably less than 1 millimeter thin. And when the clot gets into the pulmonary artery, when it doesn't resolve completely, it tends to become part of the pulmonary artery wall. It's like scar tissue that incorporates into the pulmonary artery wall. And the only way to get it out is to cut into the pulmonary artery wall and not go through the other side. about halfway through, you find a plane that's...
7: halfway through, like half a millimeter through.
5: Yeah, or even less.
7: This is microsurgery we're talking about here.
5: It's very delicate surgery, and the stakes are high because if you go the other side, you generally can't fix that. You raise this plane within the pulmonary artery wall, so you're taking out part of the pulmonary artery as well as this scar tissue. And then you go down each pulmonary artery with a special instrument that we have, way down each branch, down as far as the diaphragm. So we're going down probably 8 or 10 centimeters.
6: This is obviously a flexible instrument you're using.
5: No, it's a rigid instrument, actually, but you can manipulate it such that you can see down each branch. I'm not going to tell you exactly how we do it or you'll start doing it, you know. But so we do about 150 of these operations here every year.
6: And this instrument's a knife, or what does it do?
5: Well,
6: I promise not to try doing it.
5: No, okay. Well, I'm embarrassed to say it's actually called the Jameson Dissector. And it's a long dissector. It's probably about 10 inches long. It's especially a machine that it fits on a suction at one end. The key to the operation is to be sure that you get all the obstructing material out. When we've looked at our mortality rate over the years, it's related only to the amount of material that's left behind.
6: And how extensive are the clots? I mean, does it really go to every root and branch here?
5: It varies, of course. You know, some people are very sick and they've got almost every branch occluded. Some people are not so sick and they've got about half the lung occluded. You can't do it, obviously, with blood flowing through the lungs. You can't see through blood. So we stop the heart, put the patient on the heart-lung machine. And even with the heart stopped, as long as the heart-lung machine is going, there's blood that's coming up through the back of the pulmonary arteries. So the key to the operation is stop the circulation completely. These patients are clinically dead for a period of about 20 minutes. Normally you say, okay, if you drop dead at the bus stop, you've got about 3 minutes to get going again. And we do this for at least 20 minutes on each side. So we cool people down. We cool them from 37 degrees centigrade, which is a normal temperature, down to 20 degrees centigrade.
6: 20?
5: Yeah, we cool them to 20. And then at 20, we know we've got a very safe 20 minutes. But we can clear the pulmonary arteries completely in 20 minutes. And if for any reason, you know, we can't, we restart the circulation for a 10-minute period, and then we do another 20-minute period. And most of the operations, because it takes 20 minutes on one side and then 20 minutes on the other side, we're in circulatory arrest, what we call circulatory arrest, for about 40 minutes.
6: So what are the results? Because you're describing an operation that sounds as if it's got a significant risk to it, a mortality rate just from the operation.
5: Yeah, it does. I was operating in India about 4 weeks ago, and they've been doing this operation for about 2 years with a 35% mortality.
6: 35?
5: Yes. We've got pretty good at it over the years. We've been doing it for 20 years now. We've done 2,500 cases. And last year, if you take the patients just with pulmonary emboli, we didn't lose anybody last year.
6: And how do you stop it coming back?
5: Patients stay on anticoagulation all their lives. And we also put filters in the inferior vena cava.
6: So you stop the clots coming up from the legs in case that's where it's coming from?
5: Yeah, that's exactly right.
6: And is there a recurrence rate even on anticoagulants?
5: We've seen about 40 patients, I think, that have come back over the years out of 2,500. Of those 40, at least 80% did not have their first operation with us. And we think that they weren't completely cleared in the first place. But we have seen at least half a dozen of our own patients come back. They stopped the anticoagulation and it recurred.
6: And this is saving people a transplant?
5: Yeah, absolutely. It's a much better option than transplantation. You know, even in the best hands, a lung transplant, the survival rate is no more than 90% at 1 year. And here with this operation, the survival rate is certainly in our hands well in excess of 96%. And there's no subsequent drop-off. You know, we consider the patients cured. Whereas with transplantation, because of the immunosuppressive drugs and infection and permanent problems with rejection, there's a 5 or 10% drop-off every year.
6: An expensive operation to do from the sound of it.
5: It is. Probably it costs about $80,000, I would say. But if you weigh that up against the cost of dying of pulmonary hypertension, it's small cost. We feel that the condition's very underdiagnosed. If we're doing 150 operations a year, and we're doing by far the majority of the operations that are done in the United States. And if you accept that at least 50,000 people every year have pulmonary hypertension due to thromboemboli, we're really only scratching the surface.
6: And can clot busters help here?
5: Yeah, they certainly can help in the acute stage.
6: Given that it's underdiagnosed and undertreated from what you say, how difficult is it to train a surgeon to do it? Sounds like we're angels fear to tread.
5: No, it's difficult. And when people do start their own programs, the mortality rate is certainly significant and there's certainly a learning curve. And so we've done everything that we can to encourage other people to do it. At least once a year, I or one of my colleagues will go to another place and try and help them to set up their own unit. And of course, it's really important that these other programs really are established because not everybody.
1: At the tone, we've reached the top of the hour. WIZULP, Newark.
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9: From Feature Story News in Washington, I'm James Goodison. Iran and Oman say they've reached an understanding on the geographic coordinates for a shipping route through the Strait of Hormuz. The proposed deal could be a potential first step towards opening the critical waterway. U.S. Secretary of State Marco Rubio has acknowledged there has been movement towards reopening the strait, whilst Treasury Secretary Scott Bessent suggested a deal could come within hours. But shipping analysts say fewer than 10 vessels a day are currently transiting the blocked waterway. Nick Harper reports from Washington.
10: We heard from the Secretary of State, Marco Rubio, today. He said that there had been progress, but there was not finality yet. He said we're hoping that will happen very shortly. Treasury Secretary Scott Bessent gave a bit more specificity in terms of the timeline. He said we may have a deal today or tomorrow, so that's Tuesday or Wednesday. We've got a few hours left of Tuesday here, Washington time. No word yet of a deal.
9: The European Union has backed a five-point plan to prevent a repeat of the Ceuta border crisis after some 72,000 migrants crossed into Spain's North African enclave last week. The emergency meeting on Tuesday came amid deep divisions within the bloc, with 22 of the 27 member states accusing Madrid's migrant regularisation programme of acting as a pull factor for irregular migration. Spain's government's pledged that none of the migrants will be allowed to travel to the mainland and says around 70,000 have already returned to Morocco. William Denslow reports from Brussels.
11: There has been plenty of criticism for Madrid when it comes to its regularisation campaign, which essentially saw more than a million applicants as part of it, really trying to give temporary work status for people, undocumented migrants in Spain. Now, that has been met with criticism from a number of other members of the European Union, some describing it as a pull factor for irregular migration. We also heard from Magnus Brunner, the commissioner tasked with the issue of migration here at the European Commission. He said that it was not a good signal.
9: And the World Health Organization's Director General has arrived in the Democratic Republic of Congo as the country prepares to open its largest Ebola treatment centre. More than 1,700 people have now died in the outbreak, which the head of Africa's Centres for Disease Control and Prevention has warned has not yet peaked. Nearly 80% of new infections are being driven by community spread. Chris Okamringa reports from Kinshasa.
12: The new Ebola treatment center is set to open this week in the city of Bunia in the northeast of the Democratic Republic of Congo. The region is the epicenter of the Ebola outbreak, accounting for 90% of the cases. Officials say the treatment center has a capacity of 100 beds and will employ 300 staff. The center was built to contain the fast-spreading outbreak.
13: With FSN Spotlight, I'm Simon Marks. Today, what's next for FIFA's leader Gianni Infantino after he shelved plans to privatise parts of the organisation's tournaments, including the World Cup? David Bernstein, a former head of England's FA, says the world of soccer must keep the pressure on.
14: I would take this one stage further. UEFA threatening to boycott the World Cup if that terrible proposal wasn't withdrawn was very, very important. I think they should continue with that threat, that if Infantino continues as president, that threat to withdraw the World Cup should stay in place, because the two issues are completely interconnected now. I mean, he's very resilient, and he's a tough guy, but I think there's a groundswell, a momentum of support here, both or against Infantino, both from within FIFA, and we saw his right-hand man, Kevin Lamour, go last week, and from many outside. I think that will prove irresistible.
9: And a reminder of today's headlines. Qatar says drafts of a potential agreement to end the US-Iran war are being circulated, though the US and Iran are not talking directly. US officials say they hoped an agreement to open the Strait of Hormuz could be agreed within the next 24 hours. European Union interior ministers have backed a five-point plan to prevent a repeat of the Ceuta border crisis after some 72,000 migrants crossed into Spain's North African enclave last week. The emergency meeting came amid deep divisions within the bloc, with many states accusing Madrid's migrant regularisation programme of acting as a pull factor. And the World Health Organization's Secretary General has arrived in the Democratic Republic of Congo as the country prepares to open its largest Ebola treatment centre. More than 1,700 people have died in the outbreak, which experts warn hasn't peaked yet. New infections are largely being driven by community spread rather than known contacts. And that's the latest from FSN. I'm James Goodison.
15: This is Bird Noir. I'm Private Eye Michael Stein. Every good investigator knows to stay vigilant for suspicious behavior. But a call from my old friend Cora reminded me that there's often more to a bird than meets the eye.
16: Michael, I just found the strangest bird. He looked like a crow, but sounded all wrong.
15: That does seem odd, Cora. Could he be a common raven? They look like giant crows that sound deep and croaky.
16: No, his calls were more short and nasal. I even said to him, "What, you got a cold or something?" And that bird called back to me saying, "Uh-uh." I mean, the whole thing seems fishy to me.
15: Fishy is right, but not for the reason you think. In most of the U.S., the American crow is the only crow in town. That's the caw you're probably used to. But on the Atlantic coast, and parts of the Midwest too, the fish crow is a common city bird. The two species look the same, but the fish crow's nasal caw is unmistakable.
16: Huh? I had no idea there were two kinds of crows.
15: Actually, there are more than 30 species worldwide.
16: Okay, wise guy. I'll drop you a line if any of them come cawing.
15: Yep, another case closed. For Bird Noir, I'm Private Eye Michael Stein.
17: Peter, the grizzly bear eats way more vegetation than most people realize.
18: Ray, this is not the right time.
17: Whoa, you're right. Time to go. I'll tell you what's really interesting, Peter. The grizzly bear was once on the verge of extinction, but not anymore.
18: Now that is interesting.
17: And they're not the only species out there to make a comeback.
18: I'm wildlife expert Peter Gross.
17: And I'm Dr. Ray Wynn Grant from Mutual of Omaha's Wild Kingdom.

0: and you're going to get plankton because they're everywhere. You know, there's hundreds of them in every liter of water. You could probably go out there with your T-shirt and tie the holes closed and scoop some water through it, and you'd get plenty of plankton to look at.
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0: And, of course, when I show my mom this kind of stuff, she's like, am I getting those things in my mouth when I go swimming in the lake? And I'm like, well, yeah, you are, Mom, but, you know, they're not going to hurt you. Well, some of them can, but most of them aren't.
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3: Hi, everyone. This is Rick Pettigrew with another installment of the audio news from Archaeologica. Archaeologica.org posts dozens of news stories each week, and we wish we could share all of them with you, but we picked some good ones. A bronze statue in Germany appears to represent a rare female Roman gladiator. An early Neolithic site in Albania offers a new window on the earliest European farmers. The undisturbed grave of a medieval English abbot includes some really remarkable and rare artifacts. And excavators on the north coast of Peru are excited about finding the remains of a very high-status priestess. This program is brought to you in part by the Turkish Ministry of Culture and Tourism, offering visitors to Turkey a unique experience among archaeological sites representing thousands of years of cultural heritage. Learn more about the wonders of Turkey at goturkey.com. Thanks go also to our supporting members, without whose help we would not be able to present this program. And now, here's Laura Pettigrew with the audio news from Archaeologica. We hope you find this to be a valuable part of your day.
4: Welcome to the audio news from Archaeologica. I'm Laura Pettigrew, and these are the headlines in archaeological and historical news from April 15th to April 21st, 2012. In our first story from Germany, a new study suggests that a small bronze statue dating back nearly 2,000 years may be that of a female gladiator. If confirmed by researchers, the statue would only be the second depiction of a woman gladiator known to exist. According to Alfonso Manas of the University of Granada, the statue shows a topless woman sporting only a loincloth and a bandage around her left knee. She is looking down at the ground, seemingly at her fallen opponent. Her hair is long, and she raises what experts believe is a sica, a short curved sword used by gladiators. The gesture she gives is a salute to the crowd, an action done by champion gladiators at the end of a fight. The accurate real-life details of the statue suggest that an actual person inspired the depiction. The origin of the statue is unknown, though it is currently in the Museum for Arts and Crafts in Hamburg, Germany. The rarity of such statues reflects the likelihood that female gladiators in ancient Rome were scarce. Emperor Septimius Severus banned them in AD 200, with only about a dozen references to them surviving today in ancient writing. The only other known depiction is a carved relief from the site of Halicarnassus that shows two female gladiators fighting. Some have made claims in the past about finding burials of female gladiators, but none has attracted widespread support among scholars. Researchers initially had suggested the statue represented a female athlete scraping herself with a strigil, a cleaning tool looking similar to a sword. However, Manas highlighted several aspects of the artifact to suggest it instead represented a female gladiator. One was the woman's stance. It would make little sense for an athlete to raise a cleaning instrument high in the air while looking down at the ground. In addition, a raised sword was a common victory pose among gladiators. Moreover, female athletes in the Roman world did not go completely topless. They would wear a bikini or a tunic that left one breast exposed. Gladiators, on the other hand, tended to be slaves or people of low social status, so a topless gladiator was not scandalous. A bandaged knee is also a common feature of gladiators. Altogether, this evidence seems to indicate that the statuette represents a gladiator. Anna McCullough, a professor at Ohio State University, not affiliated with the research, who has written about female gladiators, is cautiously optimistic about this identification. One potential problem, she points out, is the fact that the gladiator is portrayed without any form of armor, such as a helmet or shin protectors. McCullough suggests the reason for this woman being topless might simply be that whoever made it wanted to emphasize the fact that this is a female gladiator and not a male gladiator. Nonetheless, it is still a bit odd for her to be completely without armor. Both Manas and McCullough point out that it wasn't uncommon for men to go into the arena topless, although typically equipped with defensive gear such as a helmet, shield, shin guards, or even a breastplate. McCullough said that in real life, female gladiators would likely have worn more than a loincloth and bandage into the arena. Without the protective gear, large numbers of fighters would die. In real life, a gladiator like this would have had at least a shield and possibly a helmet. Perhaps she had removed the helmet for the victory gesture, or because the ancient artist wanted to show her hair. Alternatively, maybe

0: She did, in fact, go into the arena without a warrior's helmet so that people could see her face. As for her shield, she may have been holding that in her right hand, which is no longer present on the statue. In Albania, a research team from the University of Cincinnati is revealing early farming in a former wetlands region largely cut off from the Western researchers until recently. According to Susan Allen, a professor in the UC Department of Anthropology and co-director of the project, a significant gap has persisted in documenting the early Neolithic period, which encompasses the earliest phase of farming in Albania. While researchers excavated several early Neolithic sites in the 1970s and 80s, they did not recover plant and animal remains, the key clues to exploring early farming, and investigators did not date the sites with the use of radiocarbon techniques. At that time, communist leader Enver Hoxha closed Albania to outside collaborations and archaeological methodologies that were rapidly developing elsewhere in Europe, such as environmental archaeology and radiocarbon dating. The country began forming closer ties with the West following Hoxha's death in 1985. The fall of communism in 1989 further opened Albania, paving the way for international collaborations such as the Southern Albania Neolithic Archaeological Project, which has pushed back the chronology of the Albanian early Neolithic and helped to explore how early farmers interacted with the landscape. The findings show that farmers occupied Veshtemi in southeastern Albania around 6,500 BC, making it one of the earliest farming sites in Europe. The location of early sites, such as Veshtemi, near wetland edges, suggests that the earliest farmers in Europe preferentially selected such settings to establish pioneer farming villages because of the rich resources offered by the area. During this earliest phase of farming in Europe, farming was on a small scale and employed plant and animal domesticates from the Near East. At Veshtemi, the researchers have found cereal-based agriculture, including emmer, einkorn, and barley, animals such as pigs, cattle, and sheep or goats, and deer, wild pig, rabbit, turtle, several species of fish, and eels. From these finds, it seems evident that these early farmers in the region had a wide net for food resources, rather than relying primarily on crops and domesticated animals, as is widely assumed. Moving on to the United Kingdom, researchers have discovered unexpected medieval artifacts in a grave at an old abbey, along with the bones of the abbot they belonged to. He was a well-fed man in his 40s, who engaged in little physical activity and suffered from arthritis and type 2 diabetes. Excavators made the discoveries on the outskirts of Barrow in Cumbria at Furness Abbey, that in its day was one of the most powerful and richest Cistercian abbeys in the country. Founded in the 12th century by Stephen, who later became King of England, the abbey was a source of inspiration for both Wordsworth and Turner. By the time Henry VIII ordered its dissolution in 1537, it was the second richest abbey in England. Oxford Archaeology North researchers made the discoveries because workers were doing stabilization work at the abbey, as wooden foundations gave way and cracks appeared in the walls. During structural investigations of the abbey, members of the team came across the undisturbed grave of the abbot, together with his personal belongings. Archaeologists found a well-preserved silver gilt staff of office, called a crozier, and a jeweled ring. According to Kevin Booth, senior curator at English Heritage, these artifacts are a very rare find, which underlies the abbey's status as one of the great power bases of the Middle Ages. According to curator Susan Harrison, it was particularly surprising because neither 16th century post-dissolution robbers nor Victorian and Edwardian gentlemen antiquarians had ransacked the grave, leaving it unexplored until now. The crozier is unusual and the first excavated in the country for 50 years. It had a central gilded silver plaque that shows the Archangel Michael slaying a dragon with his sword. The abbot probably received the ring, which is quite large, probably for a man with chubby fingers, on his consecration. Harrison notes that it is an unusual ring. The bezel is a pyramid shape and is pointed. It would stick into your finger. The wearer would have felt it when he wore it as a reminder of the piety of the office. An examination of the skeleton has shown he was big, overweight, and between 40 and 50 years old, arthritic, and enjoyed a fairly easy life. Evidence also suggests that he had later onset diabetes. Harrison believes the finds may help researchers in understanding Cistercian burial practices in general, and Furness Abbey in particular. The crozier and ring will now go on display at the abbey. Finally, from Peru, researchers at the Chotunachonacap archaeological digs near the city of Chicleo have found the funerary remains of a woman who was a priestess of the Lambayeque, or Sican culture. She was a woman between 25 and 30 years old who lived during the second half of the 13th century AD in the waning days of that culture on Peru's northern coast. The research, promoted by Peru's cultural ministry, began 8 months ago with an excavation that 2 months later came upon the tomb, but it wasn't until a few days ago that excavators determined the sex and age of the priestess. The bundle of her possessions found in this tomb at the palace where she most likely lived, together with the remains of another 7 individuals, a llama, and a quantity of impressive goods in terms of quality and technology, all point to the high social standing she enjoyed in her lifetime. According to the project director, Carlos Wester Latorre, her youth indicates that the post was hereditary and its functions were eminently religious, related to such rituals as sacrifices, the receipt of offerings, and celebrating changes of the seasons, the moon and the tides. She also had contact and relations with neighboring cultures like the Cajamarca and others coming from Ecuador that provided her with the era's most valued materials and products, such as shells, gold, and ceramics. Researchers also found ceremonial urns bearing icons and objects, including a golden scepter with the image of a Lambayeque divinity beside her remains. According to Wester Latorre, this is extraordinary information for researchers because it unmistakably places the woman within the power structure of a complex society and reveals that power and religious hierarchy were not the sole province of men, since there is no reason to think that there were not more women just like her. He compares this discovery with that of the priestesses found 20 years ago at San Jose de More. These women held positions of religious power in the Mochica culture, which occupied the northern coast of Peru between 100 BC and AD 700. Another example is the intact mummy of the Lady of Cao, the only woman known to have ruled ancient Peru and whose subjects believed she had supernatural powers. Although the state of the skeletal remains of this new discovery are good in general conservation terms, they will be removed as a whole without taking them apart, in order for researchers to continue studying them in the laboratory and later exhibiting them as testimony to women's access to power in pre-Columbian civilizations. That wraps up the news for this week. For more stories and daily news updates, visit Archaeologica on the World Wide Web at archaeologica.org, where all the news is history. I'm Laura Pettigrew, and I'll see you next week.
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5: The part that does the grinding actually becomes sharp as it grinds.
6: They can harvest ultraviolet radiation and turn it into electric power by exploiting a photovoltaic effect.
7: We're changing the settings of the joystick that the driver uses to control the electric-powered wheelchair so that they become more like an expert off-road driver.
3: This week, we'll tell you how researchers are attempting to activate sluggish hair follicles in bald men and how DNA evidence may reveal a suspect's hair color. Also, sea urchin teeth and hornet stripes that could inspire new technologies. But first, Suzanne Bard says researchers are using navigation technology used by the military to improve wheelchair design.
8: Electric wheelchairs help many disabled people live fuller lives, but operating them on surfaces like gravel, mud, or wet grass can be hazardous. Now, Florida A&M University roboticist Emmanuel Collins and his colleagues are designing an electric wheelchair navigation system which works like an automatic transmission in a car.
7: We're changing the settings of the joystick that the driver uses to control the electric-powered wheelchair so that they become more like an expert off-road driver.
8: He says the system will use laser technology to detect the type of terrain a wheelchair is about to encounter.
7: Once it senses a change of terrain, the joystick settings will change. The change of the settings should make the driver behave more wisely. For example, if we sense that you're on wet grass, then we know that you don't want to accelerate too quickly because the vehicle will slip. And you don't want to stop too quickly because, again, the vehicle will slip. But the joystick setting will make it so that it's very difficult for the driver to stop too quickly or accelerate too quickly. If you were on gravel, we know that on gravel, you mostly want to go as straight as possible. So we'll set the joystick setting so that it's more difficult for the driver to make a sharp turn. And so they won't make the kind of turns that will tend to dig the wheels into the gravel, which will cause the vehicle to be immobilized.
8: Collins and his colleagues hope to develop a kit that wheelchair manufacturers will one day be able to use to retrofit any electric wheelchair. He says cost is a factor, and the goal is to retrofit wheelchairs for no more than 10% above their original cost. He says disabled combat veterans are one group that will benefit from the new design.
7: And if we can make these electric-powered wheelchairs so that they can access environments that really they can't access now, then the veterans are going to have a fuller lifestyle despite their limitations to the wheelchair.
3: Thanks for that report, Suzanne. A type of insect known as the Oriental Hornet harvests the sun's ultraviolet radiation and turns it into electric power through a process known as the photovoltaic effect.
9: They use it, apparently, for cooling their bodies when necessary, maybe for other things too.
3: That's theoretical physicist David Bergman of Tel Aviv University. He says his late colleague Jacob Ishai discovered the wasp's solar-generating properties. And former graduate student Marion Plotkin incorporated the chemical substance making up the yellow stripes on the wasp's body into a solar cell to see if it would absorb UV light and turn it into electric power.
9: And it seems to work. It's very inefficient, but it opens a variety of possibilities. Maybe the hornet knows how to do it more efficiently. We still don't know.
3: With more study, he thinks the hornet stripes could lead to improvements in solar power generation. Next, Suzanne learned that a sea urchin's teeth never go dull.
8: Sea urchins protect themselves from the pounding waves of the intertidal zone and from hungry sea otters by literally chewing through stone. They use their super sharp teeth to dig safe hideaways for themselves. But despite all the wear and tear on their teeth, they never get dull, according to University of Wisconsin-Madison biophysicist Pupa Gilbert. She says the teeth are made of nanoscale layers of super hard calcite crystals separated by a softer organic material. When the softer layer is worn away, a new layer of hard crystal emerges.
5: They are continuously sharpening themselves as they are being used by the sea urchin. The part that does the grinding actually becomes sharp as it grinds.
8: She says the structure of the sea urchin's teeth could inspire the invention of nanomaterials that never go dull.
3: Thanks, Suzanne. If you watch crime shows, you know that you can get a suspect's DNA from a strand of hair. Now, scientists in the Netherlands have shown that you can also predict a suspect's hair color from their DNA. Forensic scientist Manfred Kaiser of Erasmus University Medical Center says that until now, only redheads could be reliably identified by genetic markers.
10: Unfortunately, the red hair color is very rare in basically all human populations, so the practical applications, like in forensics, of that red hair color DNA test was always very limited.
3: For the first time, his team found a way to tell blonde from brown hair using DNA, and even distinguish between different shades of these colors. So even when there's no hair at the crime scene, investigators may soon predict the hair color of an unknown suspect from sources like blood or saliva. Finally, in other hair-related news, to men who are prone to hair loss, creeping baldness is an unpleasant harbinger of old age. But to scientists studying it, male pattern baldness is a fascinating genetic mystery. Suzanne tells us about researchers who may be close to solving it.
8: The heads of men with male pattern baldness may look bare, but their scalps are actually covered with tiny, nearly invisible hairs, each sprouting from a shrunken hair follicle. In research published in the Journal of Clinical Investigation, University of Pennsylvania dermatologist George Kotsarelis and his colleagues report that these follicles have just as many stem cells as normal follicles. That means they're capable of producing normal hairs.
11: So this was somewhat of a surprise, but it suggests that because the stem cells are there, it may lower the threshold for developing treatments.
8: They found that the stem cells have stopped producing a type of progenitor cell needed to grow hair. Now they're trying to figure out why and how to coax the stem cells back into action.
3: Thanks, Suzanne. Well, that's all we have for you this week. Next week, we'll have a whole new set of exciting science stories for you. But if you can't wait that long, tune into the Science Update Podcast Daily Edition every day, Monday through Friday. You can find it on our website, scienceupdate.com, or at iTunes. You can also check out Science Update's fan page on Facebook or follow us on Twitter. And if you have a science question, give us a call at 1-800-WHY-IS-IT. If we use your question, we'll send you a Science Update mug. Thanks for listening. I'm Bob Hirshon for AAAS, the Science Society.

Funds are delivered to restore sections of the Delaware River damaged by a 2004 oil spill. The rules change for sewage discharge in the Florida Keys National Marine Sanctuary. And the Smithsonian launches a new ocean portal. Those stories are coming up. It's Thursday, December 9th, 2010. And this is Making Waves from NOAA's National Ocean Service.

0: Back in November 2004, a large cargo vessel named the Athos 1 struck a submerged anchor while preparing to dock in Paulsboro, New Jersey. The anchor punctured the hull, spilling nearly 265,000 gallons of crude oil into the Delaware River. The accident led to the oiling of more than 280 miles of shoreline. It shut down parts of the river to recreational use. And as you might imagine, it had a big impact on area habitats, aquatic organisms, birds, and other wildlife. Now, after an oil spill or hazardous substance release, agencies like the U.S. Environmental Protection Agency or the U.S. Coast Guard respond immediately to clean up the substance and eliminate or reduce risk to human health and the environment. But these efforts may not fully restore injured natural resources or address their lost uses by the public. That's why the Oil Pollution Act mandates that NOAA and its state and federal partners evaluate the loss of natural resources and restore the shoreline and habitat to conditions that would have existed before a given spill. In the case of the Athos, NOAA, the U.S. Fish and Wildlife Service, and the states of Pennsylvania, New Jersey, and Delaware released a proposed restoration plan back in 2009 to repair and improve shoreline and habitats of the river, the parts that were damaged by the release of the oil. Now, that plan listed 10 suggested projects, and it underwent a lengthy public review process. Now the next stage of the restoration process is about to begin. Federal and state agencies recently received $27.5 million from the U.S. Coast Guard Oil Spill Liability Trust Fund to restore conditions in the river. These projects will benefit coastal communities and economies by improving regional habitat, by providing green jobs during construction, and by creating new opportunities to enjoy the river and its native wildlife. Check our show notes for a link to get more details about the Delaware River Restoration Project from NOAA's Damage Assessment Remediation and Restoration Program. A new NOAA rule is set to take effect on December 27th that will prohibit boaters from discharging or depositing sewage into all waters of the Florida Keys National Marine Sanctuary. The rule also requires that vessel marine sanitation devices are secured to prevent discharges within the sanctuary boundaries. Vessel sewage discharge has been prohibited in state waters of the sanctuary since its designation as a no-discharge zone by the Environmental Protection Agency in 2002. And under the new rule, now both state and federal sanctuary waters will be protected from potentially harmful vessel sewage discharge. Now, the reason this is necessary is that current marine sanitation treatment devices don't kill all viruses found in wastewater, and they don't remove nutrients like phosphorus and nitrogen. This new rule prohibiting discharges and requiring the devices to be secured will help prevent these pollutants from entering the sanctuary in the first place. And the reason the nutrients like phosphorus and nitrogen are bad is that excessive amounts of nutrients can harm coral reef ecosystems by degrading water quality and stimulating the rapid growth of aquatic plants and algae, which in turn smother and kill live coral. And if you'd like to read the details of the new rule, check our show notes for the link. And we'll also, of course, have a link to the Florida Keys National Marine Sanctuary. And finally, today we want to make sure you know about the new Smithsonian Ocean Portal. It's a fantastic place to visit. It's full of dynamic multimedia content designed to engage young adults, ocean enthusiasts, and middle school teachers and their students in ocean science, education, and conservation. NOAA played a big role in contributing to the development of the portal and continues to be a major contributor to the site. The launch of the portal is the last of three components that comprise the NOAA-Smithsonian Ocean Initiative Partnership. The other two parts of that partnership are the Sant Ocean Hall in the National Museum of Natural History and a more cross-cutting marine science program also at the National Museum. So go check out the site for yourself. It's at ocean.si.edu. And that's it for today. It's a short one. And that's the end of the final Making Waves podcast for 2009. We're going to take a brief holiday break. We'll be back in the new year. Don't forget that you can get links for all of our stories we discussed today in our show notes at oceanservice.noaa.gov. And that's also where you head if you have any questions about this week's podcast, about the National Ocean Service, or about our ocean. And you can also send us an email if you want at nos.info@noaa.gov. We'd love to hear from you. Now let's bring in the ocean. This is Making Waves from NOAA's National Ocean Service. We'll be back in 2011.
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3: This is DW News, our top stories. German counter-terrorism authorities in the eastern city of Leipzig are investigating an explosive drone that was found last night near a Ukrainian cargo plane at the city's airport. Police deployed a bomb disposal robot onto the tarmac. It removed the detonator from the drone. The alarm prompted the closure of both runways at the airport. Numerous flights were diverted. Ukrainian President Volodymyr Zelensky has asked NATO chief Mark Rutte about acquiring more air defense interceptors. This after Russian missile and drone attacks on Kyiv and the surrounding region killed at least 17 people and wounded dozens. Ukraine was unable to shoot down most of the missiles due to depleted air defense stocks. FIFA President Gianni Infantino has held an emergency meeting in Morocco as pressure mounts on the head of world football's governing body. European leagues have condemned his now abandoned plan to open the World Cup to private investment, calling it dangerous. That plan would have raised billions of dollars and was linked to members of Donald Trump's family.

0: science, but not the boring kind.
1: Hi, this is Anne Merchant, and welcome to The Sounds of Science, the podcast brought to you by the National Academy of Sciences, the National Academy of Engineering, the Institute of Medicine, and the National Research Council, collectively known as the National Academies. The past 10 years have seen renewed public interest in the search for extraterrestrial life, stimulated in large part by the discovery in the mid-1990s that fragments of Mars delivered to Earth as meteorites contained small structures reminiscent of microbial life. The proper interpretation of those structures remains controversial, but it's certain that nothing would alter our view of humanity and our position in the cosmos more than the discovery of alien life. The search for life in the cosmos begins with our understanding of life on Earth. This understanding has grown enormously over the past century. It's now clear that although Terran life is conveniently categorized into millions of species, studies of the molecular structure of the biosphere show that all the organisms that have been examined have a common ancestry. There's no reason to believe, or even to suspect, that life arose on Earth more than once, or that it had biomolecular structures that differed greatly from those shared by the Terran life that we know. Our only example of life has been quite successful in dominating our planet. Earth itself presents a variety of environments, some very extreme by human standards. One lesson learned from studies of Terran biochemistry and its environmental range on Earth is that the life we know requires liquid water. Wherever a source of energy is found on Earth with liquid water, life of the standard variety is present. That observation has already helped to guide NASA missions through the directive to follow the water in searching for life in the solar system. Environments where liquid water might be or might have been present are high on the list of locales planned for NASA missions. Excitement runs high when sites are found where the geology indicates with near certainty the past presence of liquid water in substantial amounts. As pragmatic as this strategy is, scientists and laypeople alike have asked whether it might be parochial or terracentric. As Carl Sagan noted, it isn't especially surprising that carbon-based organisms breathing oxygen and composed of 60% water would

0: conclude that life must be based on carbon and water and metabolize free oxygen. The depth and breadth of our knowledge of Terran chemistry tempts us to focus on carbon because Terran life is based on carbon. If Terran life had provided silicon-based molecules, then our knowledge of silicon-based chemistry would now be advanced. But this natural tendency towards terracentricity requires that we make an effort to broaden our ideas of where life is possible and what forms it might take. Indeed, basic principles of chemistry warn us against terracentricity. In fact, it's actually pretty easy to conceive of chemical reactions that might support life involving non-carbon compounds, occurring in solvents other than water, or involving oxidation-reduction reactions without dioxygen. Both the public at large, as well as the scientific community, have become increasingly interested in authoritative perspectives on the possibility of life in environments in the solar system that are very different from the ones that support life on Earth. Of particular interest is the idea of life supported by weird chemistry in exotic solvents and exploiting exotic metabolisms. To NASA, those ideas would help to guide missions throughout the solar system and, perhaps even more importantly, permit them to recognize alien life if it's encountered, regardless of how it's structured. In broadest outline, the National Research Council finds no compelling reason for life being limited to water as a solvent, even if it is constrained to use carbon as the scaffolding element for most of its biomolecules. In water, varied molecular structures are conceivable that could, in principle, support life. But it would be sufficiently different from life on Earth that it would be overlooked by unsophisticated life detection tools. Evidence suggests that Darwinian processes require water or a solvent like water if they are supported by organic biopolymers such as DNA. And although macromolecules using silicon are known, there are few suggestions as to how they might have emerged spontaneously to support a biosphere. For generations, the definition of life has eluded scientists and philosophers. Many have come to recognize that the concept of definition itself is difficult to define. Chemical models of non-Earth-centric life reveal much about what the scientific community considers possible, particularly regarding ways in which systems organize matter and energy to generate life. Thus, truly weird life might utilize an element other than carbon for its scaffolding. Less weird, but still alien to human biological experience, would be a life form that doesn't exploit thermodynamic disequilibria that are largely chemical. Weirder would be a life form that does not exploit water as its liquid milieu. Weirder still would be a life form that exists in the solid or gas phase. In a different direction, yet also outside the scope of life that most communities think possible, would be a life form that lacks a history of Darwinian evolution. Some features of Terran life are almost certainly universal. In particular, the requirement for thermodynamic disequilibrium is so deeply rooted in our understanding of physics and chemistry that it's not disputable as a requirement for life. Other criteria aren't so absolute. Terran biology contains clear examples of the use of non-chemical energy. Photosynthesis is the best known, although energy from light is soon converted to chemical energy. Silicon, in some environments, can conceivably support the scaffolding of large molecules. Even Darwinian evolution is presumably not an absolute. Humankind will be able to perceive and solve problems in human biology without needing to select among random events, thus sparing the species the need to remove unavoidable genetic defects through the death of individuals. That will make the human biosphere no less living, even to those who make Darwinian evolution central in their concept of life. Likewise, we can easily conceive of robots that are self-reproducing or computer-based processes that grow and replicate. Here, information transfer is not based on a specific molecular replication, but on a replication involving information on a matrix. Whether such entities will be called life remains to be seen. What is clear is that the scientific community does not believe that any form of life could have arisen spontaneously from inanimate matter. At the very least, its matrix would have to be constructed initially by a chemical Darwinian life form arising from processes similar to those seen on Earth. Again, it's not clear whether those views are constrained by our inability to conceive broadly from what we know, or whether they reflect true constraints on the processes by which life might emerge in natural history. Given the inevitability of human missions to Mars and other locales potentially inhabited by alien life, a clear understanding of the potential scope of life will improve researchers' chances to study such life before a human presence contaminates it or, through ignorance or inaction, destroys it. In attempting to address the key question, are we alone, NASA commissioned the National Research Council to address the following questions. What can be authoritatively said today about the limits of life in the cosmos? And what Earth-based research must be done to explore those limits so that NASA missions would be able to recognize, conserve, and study alien life that's encountered? In response to those questions, the National Research Council specifically recommends that researchers need to spend more time exploring variations of the requirements for life. NASA and the National Science Foundation should support origin of life studies, which will help scientists to determine if life can exist without water or in environments where water is only present under extreme conditions. Research should also focus on how organisms break down key elements, as even non-carbon-based life would need elements for energy, structure, and chemical reactions. The search for alien life should not exclude additional research into terrestrial life. Through examination of extreme environments such as deserts and deep under the oceans, studies have determined that life exists essentially anywhere water and a source of energy are found together on Earth. Field researchers should therefore seek out organisms with novel biochemistries and those that exist in areas where vital resources are scarce to better understand how life on Earth truly operates. This improved understanding will contribute greatly towards seeking Earth-like life where the conditions necessary for its existence might be met, as in the case of subsurface Mars. Space missions will need to be adjusted so that they increase the breadth of their search for extraterrestrial life. Planned Mars missions, for example, should include instruments that detect components of light elements, especially carbon, hydrogen, oxygen, phosphorus, and sulfur, as well as simple organic functional groups and organic carbon. Recent evidence exists that another moon of Saturn has active water geysers, raising the prospect that habitable environments may exist there and greatly increasing the priority of additional studies of this body. The idea that life may exist elsewhere in the cosmos is exciting and exhilarating. NASA has long given high priority to missions that ask whether extraterrestrial life might exist in the solar system and beyond. As a purely scientific pursuit, it's stimulating and thought-provoking. As a human quest, it may eventually help mankind find its place in the universe. NASA's mission is to pioneer the future in space exploration, scientific discovery, and aeronautics research. Nothing would contribute more to the agency's goal of exploring the cosmos or to inspiring and educating the next generation of students in the hard sciences and engineering than a search for alien life. And nothing would be more unfortunate than to expend considerable resources in the search for alien life and then fail to recognize it if we are ever fortunate enough to encounter it. The Committee on the Limits of Organic Life in Planetary Systems was chaired by John A. Barros, Professor of Biological Oceanography at the University of Washington in Seattle. For more information on the limits of organic life in planetary systems, you may contact the Space Studies Board at the Division on Engineering and Physical Sciences. Their phone number is 202-334-3477. You may also read the full text of this book online free at the National Academies Press. My name is Anne Merchant, and you've been listening to The Sounds of Science, the podcast brought to you by the National Academies, advisors to the nation on science, engineering, and medicine. Be sure to visit us at our website at nationalacademies.org, where we have more than 3,000 books and publications available full text to read free online.
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0: Ada was one of the most popular performers of her era, particularly for her duets with Billy Murray and Len Spencer.
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I'd like to thank Robin Sharma at robinsharma.com for insight and inspiration. What a wonderful man. As is Roy H. Williams at the Wizard Academy. 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

0: This is the Engines of Our Ingenuity, made possible by the friends of KUHF Houston.
1: Today, Neanderthal genes. The University of Houston presents this program about the machines that make our civilization run and the people whose ingenuity created them. The Max Planck Institute in Leipzig, Germany, recently announced its discovery that much of the human race has inherited a small part of its DNA from the Neanderthals. This confirmed what had been theorized for decades, that these two related yet distinct species of hominid had interbred in the distant past. Question: what would Charles think? Charles Darwin, that is. We celebrated the naturalist's 200th birthday and the 150th anniversary of his magnum opus, The Origin of Species. The usual understanding of Darwin's revolutionary theory is that variations or mutations in the gene pool are what cause the giraffe to get taller, the cheetah to get faster. The best adapters pass on the best genes. Darwin's famous example was the finches of Galapagos, each evolving differently shaped beaks depending on the type of food they forage. But random mutation isn't the only vehicle Darwin proposed for the evolution of species. In a later work, The Descent of Man, he suggested that species change over time because of the choices individual creatures make in picking a mate. He called this process sexual selection, and it's a theory now supported by a century of research. Think of the peacock. The explanation for his audacious beauty is that generations of peahens chose those males with the most extravagant plumage and passed on their flamboyant genes. Sexual selection can also work in other ways. Bull elks, for example, fight each other for dominance, and the winner takes all the females. Their offspring benefit from inheriting the bull's hardy genes, but, maybe more important, these choices lead to the betterment of the species as a whole. Sexual selection explains why some species develop dimorphism, or radical differences in the size and appearance between males and females. Instead of merely random mutation, individuals of a species make mating choices that eventually change their gender's appearance over time. But if all this talk of selection and choices make it sound like we're ascribing human-like attributes of free agency to the denizens of the animal kingdom, well, let's look in the mirror. We humans use language such as falling in love or chemistry to describe our human bonding. Those don't exactly sound voluntary. And let's not forget that for much of history, and indeed in much of the world still today, mates are chosen not by the individual, but by the family or tribe or clan, for the betterment of the species. Which brings back the question of those liaisons between Neanderthals and Homo sapiens so many tens of thousands of years ago. Was Darwin's theory at work? Were these encounters voluntary or coerced, sanctioned or deviant? Those terms reflect a kind of human concern to which no amount of genetic sleuthing will ever reveal an answer. The last Neanderthal disappeared some 25,000 years ago. They're gone, except for the telltale strands of DNA coiled in every cell of you or me. I'm Roger Kozett, the University of Houston, where we're interested in the way inventive minds work.

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1: It was a murky, cloudy night on Mount Lemmon where I was trying to find Earth-approaching objects with the Catalina Sky Survey 60-inch telescope. At about 1 a.m., another hole in the clouds opened and I could see stars on the all-sky video camera. On this fourth attempt, one set of images showed a bright, rapidly moving object. Follow-up observations by my teammate Greg Leonard using the Catalina Sky Survey 40-inch telescope next door and two different observers in Japan provided the data which allowed the Minor Planet Center to calculate an orbit, estimate a size, predict its path in the sky, and give it the name 2016 VA. 20 hours after I discovered it, Dr. Gianluca Masse, using the Virtual Telescope Project facility 56 miles south of Rome, Italy, repeatedly imaged 2016 VA as it made an 11-minute passage through the Earth's shadow. He used these images to make a remarkable video of this tiny asteroid as it passed through the Earth's umbra. It was the fastest asteroid that he had ever tracked. Fortunately, a bit after this video, 2016 VA missed the Earth by about 59,000 miles while traveling at a speed of 13 miles per second relative to us. In 2024, it will once again come near to both the Earth and our moon. It is only a matter of time before one of us in the asteroid hunting community finds a space rock like 2016 VA, and we are able to track it as it enters the Earth's atmosphere. Maybe we will even be able to tell you where to look for a piece of it. For Travelers in the Night, this is Dr. Al Grauer. Go to travelersinthenight.org, program 305 for more information.
2: 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I'm the director of the Science Working Group at Radio Newark. 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

0: At the tone, we've reached the top of the hour. 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
1: This is the World Industrial News for Wednesday, August 5th. Brought to you by Industrial Info Resources of Sugar Land, Texas. Industrial Info Resources on Tuesday noted that domestic liquefied natural gas producers may need more feedstock as the sector expands, something pipeline operator Energy Transfer said it was addressing. In its Nat Gas Today report for Tuesday, Industrial Info Resources reported that planned expansions to the 8 operational terminals for LNG, along with new additions, would require another 5.27 billion cubic feet per day in feedstock. Saudi Aramco downplayed the impact of the war in the Middle East, just as reports suggest the U.S. military is running low on missiles amid a pause in fighting. Amin Nasser, the president and chief executive officer at Saudi Aramco, said, quote, "Despite the unprecedented supply disruption through the Strait of Hormuz, we continue to demonstrate our ability to maintain business continuity by capitalizing on our diverse asset base and multi-decade planning, including strategic infrastructure such as the East-West pipeline, storage capacity, and export terminals." End quote. High prices for gold, silver, and lithium drove Argentina's mining exports to $4.74 billion through June 26, a 74.8% year-on-year increase. Lithium production continues to increase as recently commissioned plants ramp up and others begin production. Serbia's government has announced that a consortium led by Bechtel is the only qualified bidder after its first call for interested parties for the construction of the major Jerdap 3 pumped storage hydropower project. With a proposed capacity of up to 2.4 gigawatts, Jerdap 3 is the country's largest power project and reinforces the importance of hydropower in Serbia's power mix. For details on these and other breaking news, read the full stories at industrialinfo.com. I'm Christine Ramos, reporting for Industrial Info News.

Profile America, Thursday, August 5th. Coming up tomorrow is one of America's more obscure and unusual commemorations, and you'll be fortunate if it isn't called to your attention. Every August 6th is National Fresh Breath Day. Sometimes chronic bad breath can be a symptom of a serious illness. Mostly, it's simply a personal matter and has an impact on relationships, even while practicing social distancing. Fresh breath is part of overall health and well-being, and overcoming bad breath can be relatively simple. Solutions are offered in advertising.

0: 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Mouthwashes, for example, are part of the nearly $48 billion a year industry, making various rinses, perfumes, lotions, and other such preparations. You can find more facts about America from the U.S. Census Bureau online at census.gov.
1: Welcome to Possibly, where we take on huge problems like the future of our planet and break them down into small questions with unexpected answers. I'm Megan Hall. Today, we have a question from one of our reporters, Charlie Adams. What do you have for us, Charlie?
2: Last summer, I spent 10 weeks working in the Bob Marshall Wilderness. It's a slice of northwest Montana that's over 1 million acres. I'm from the East Coast, so the word wilderness used to make me think of pristine landscapes free of humans. Now that I've experienced it firsthand, I think that's not exactly right, which made me wonder, what do we mean when we say wilderness?
1: We had Iman come by from our Possibly team help Charlie look into this question.
3: Hi, happy to be here.
1: Welcome. So what exactly do we mean when we say wilderness?
2: It's a big question with many answers. To get a better idea, I asked rangers, conservationists, and tribal leaders. Depending on who you ask, it's either a great idea, flawed, or a bit of both.
1: All right, let's get into it.
3: We can start with the 1964 Wilderness Preservation Act. It calls wilderness an area where the earth and its community of life are untrammeled by man, where man himself is a visitor who does not remain.
2: Many of us think about wilderness in a similar way. I know I did. It's the legendary American landscapes, home to grizzly bears and wolves, and for a few nights, the brave backpacker.
1: Right. Wide open spaces without humans. What's wrong with that definition?
3: Well, it assumes that there's a big divide between humans and nature, that we haven't always coexisted in some way.
2: And that some ways of interacting with the land are more civilized than others.
3: To learn more, we spoke with Professor Bathsheba DeMuth, an environmental historian at Brown University.
4: To me, the idea of wilderness is deeply tied with the settler colonial project of displacing indigenous inhabitants in North America by saying, oh, this land is empty. It's not being used. No one's really here. And if settlers come in and transform it through agriculture, industry, then it will be inhabited for real.
1: So the idea of wilderness assumes that nothing's happening there, so settlers can just take it and do whatever they want with it?
2: That was the original thought. But eventually, conservationists like Teddy Roosevelt worried about losing all that wilderness. So they worked to protect certain areas and keep them wild.
1: Like national parks?
2: Right. First came the parks, and then came a slightly different form of protection, wilderness areas. The U.S. government created these spaces to maintain the wild character of the landscape, and they blocked humans from building or living there.
3: But there was one huge problem. Humans already lived there. This land belonged to native peoples, and the government often removed them to make the areas wild.
2: In fact, the Bob Marshall Wilderness Complex, where I spent my summer, was established on indigenous land. That was more than 80 years ago.
3: Smokey Rides at the Door, an educator and former Blackfeet Tribal Council member, says native people are still deeply connected to the land they lost.
5: The protein that's available there from the meat is very important for our health. The picking of wild berries are very important to us. Part of our ceremonies.
1: So where do we go from here?
2: Well, we can start by reimagining what wilderness means. Maybe it's not as clear-cut as civilization versus nature. Here's Gabriel de Aviles Rocha, professor of history at Brown, with a thought experiment.
6: When are you ever not in nature? Even when you're sitting in your car or in your living room, how are you in wilderness in those moments? How is nature there? When we look around us, we actually are seeing nature that's been transformed in different ways.
3: But on a more practical level, wilderness areas can rethink this idea of excluding humans.
2: Some places are already doing this. Bathsheba from Brown says people can enter wilderness areas in Alaska to harvest or hunt food for their daily needs.
3: And some park and wilderness systems are starting to do more to acknowledge indigenous people and their connection to these lands.
1: Thanks, Charlie and Iman. That's it for today. For more information or ask a question about the way your choices affect our planet, go to thepublicsradio.org/possibly or subscribe to us wherever you get your podcasts. 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
9: Hello and welcome to Question of the Week from the Naked Scientists with me, Diana O'Carroll. This week I've got a gassy problem.
10: Hello, my name's Tom Gallard from London, and I'd like to ask, how is oxygen made and recycled in the International Space Station?
9: So what can we do with old astronaut air to make it reusable?
11: I'm Mark Hemsall, Senior Lecturer in Astronautics from the University of Bristol. Question is, how is oxygen recycled and made in the International Space Station? Well, the

0: crew to breathe.
1: With the combination of special filters and a bit of water electrolysis, the ISS can make some tasty new air out of all sorts of gassy emissions from its crew. Yum. Electrolysis, incidentally, is the same process by which jewellery or cutlery is plated with lovely shiny metals. It requires a fair bit of electrical current, which is exactly what this creature seems to be able to generate.
2: Hi, this is Robin. I'm calling from California in the USA. I had a question about electric eels. I was wondering how do they themselves do not get hurt by the electric shocks that they use to communicate or stun prey? And since they're in water, how far does the current carry?
1: On question of the week, knowledge has no nose, so how does it smell?
3: Hi, this is Thomas from Uttlesford, and I'm a science teacher in Bishop Stortford. This is my question. What is the smell of old books? The older the book, the better it smells. I'm not talking about the old mouldy smell of an ill-kept book. I'm talking about the heartwarming smell of a book you've loved and kept for 20 years. So what is the smell of old books?
1: Does an electric eel have a battery pack? And why do old books smell so good? My favourite has to be those Penguin classics from the 50s. Get in touch if you have any answers or questions by emailing questionoftheweek@thenakedscientist.com or go to the forum. That's thenakedscientist.com/forum.
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Today is August 5th on Tidbits in Time, an epic day. Stay with me to hear about the 2016 Summer Olympics. We'll talk about the capture of a freedom fighter, remember a TV show that let kids really bop to it, and talk about an ad man who gave us brands we know to this day. All that plus, it's the birthday of a daring explorer who pushed the boundaries of human experience. Tidbits in Time is next, so stay right there. August 5th, 2016 saw the opening ceremonies of the 31st Summer Olympics, hosted in Rio de Janeiro, although since it's south of the equator, it was actually winter in Brazil. The news was full of stories that the government wouldn't be finished with the building projects for all the venues, but the Olympics are always thrilling. The 32nd Summer Olympics will be held in Tokyo, Japan in 2020, so mark your calendars for July 24th through August 9th next year. It was on August 5, 1305, that Sir William Wallace, the former guardian of Scotland, was captured by the English, an event that severely set back the fight and the cause for Scottish independence. Wallace didn't survive this capture, and King Edward I of England sentenced him to be hanged, drawn, and quartered for high treason and for crimes against English civilians. But his death catapulted Wallace to iconic status, and is the subject of Blind Harry's 15th century epic poem, The Wallace. It was August 5, 1957 that saw the national television premiere of American Bandstand, which had started out as a local show in Philadelphia, Pennsylvania 5 years earlier. Dick Clark, a 26-year-old D-E-E-J-A-Y, took over and hosted the show for more than 30 years, and he never seemed to age. Running from 1952 to 1989, American Bandstand was the constant in an ever-changing evolution of popular music, serving several generations of music and dance-loving teenagers. It was on August 5, 1886, that Bruce Fairchild Barton was born in Robbins, Tennessee. As co-founder of the advertising agency of Batten, Barton, Durstein & Osborne, BBD&O, he created the brand name of Betty Crocker. He's also credited with the company names of General Motors and General Electric. Barton once wrote a direct mail letter to 24 rich men, gaining an unheard-of 100% response rate and a payment of at least $1,000 from each one. Neil Alden Armstrong was born on August 5, 1930, in Wapakoneta, Ohio. His father took him to the Cleveland Air Races at age 2 and on his first plane ride when he was 5. He soloed before he had a driver's license and graduated Purdue with a degree in aeronautical engineering before attending Naval Flight School.

0: He flew his first jet in 1951 and flew combat in Korea. You probably know Neil Armstrong as the first human who ever set foot on the moon. For your very own email print version of Tidbits in Time, showing up every day for free in your inbox, just send a request to adrian@tidbitsintime.com. That's A-D-R-I-A-N at tidbitsintime.com. 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
2: Welcome back, everybody. This is Rick Pettigrew with another batch of fascinating news stories that appeared on Archaeologica this past week. Send us feedback on the Archaeology Channel Facebook page or post a message on our social networking site, ArchaeoSeek. A study of burials from a colonial cemetery in Charleston, South Carolina, reveals that enslaved Africans came from many different places. A big study of bog bodies from Europe creates a big picture showing a long history and lots of violence. The facial reconstruction of a decorated skull from ancient Jericho gives us a glimpse of a man who lived 9,000 years ago. And the skull of a man entombed in a medieval Italian church provides evidence of a gruesome murder. 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And now here's Laura Kennedy with the audio news from Archaeologica. We hope you find this to be a valuable part of your day.
3: Welcome to the audio news from Archaeologica. I'm Laura Kennedy, and these are the headlines in archaeological and historical news for the week of January 8th through the 14th, 2023. We opened this week with a study of DNA from the remains of enslaved people buried during the 18th century in Charleston, South Carolina. The study, reported by LiveScience.com and carried out by University of Connecticut anthropological geneticist Raquel Fleskes and colleagues, shows that African slaves in colonial North America were kidnapped from across Africa and were not buried with relatives. Charleston was a significant port city at this time, receiving close to 50% of all forcibly enslaved Africans who landed on the American East Coast, according to the Transatlantic Slave Trade Database. In 2013, a previously unknown burial ground came to light during renovations in Charleston's historic Ansonborough neighborhood. The small 18th century cemetery contained the remains of predominantly enslaved Africans. Prior to their reburial, the Gullah Society, a nonprofit group that seeks to document black cemeteries, and the African American community of Charleston decided to research the remains. Of the 36 skeletons discovered, only 18 provided DNA samples sufficient to trace their origins, and all but one of them had predominantly African ancestry. Researchers discovered that 12 likely had ancestors from West or West Central Africa, 5 had ancestry from Sub-Saharan Africa, and 1 had ancestry from both West Africa and the Americas. High levels of the element strontium in the teeth of 13 people, which came from the water they drank as children, told the researchers that they were not from Charleston, but likely born and raised in West Africa. The people whose remains were analyzed were not related. Enslaved families were often broken apart. The mitochondrial DNA of one individual, who has been named Kusa, suggests a maternal lineage that included an indigenous North American ancestor. According to the researchers, Kusa's background attests to the presence of African-descended individuals who interacted with indigenous North Americans in the early colonial South. The project identified another adult named Ganda, who was born in Africa and lived only a short time in the Americas. Hailing from West Africa, Ganda had upper incisor teeth that were filed, a common practice in coming-of-age rituals in that area. The combination of ancient DNA, strontium, and skeletal analyses has given Fleskes and her colleagues unprecedented information about African-descended people in Charleston during the time of the transatlantic slave trade. The remains were reinterred in 2019 after the Charleston community gave the ancestors African names and celebrated their lives. The findings were published this week in the journal Proceedings of the National Academy of Sciences. Our next story features another study of human remains, this time hundreds of bodies found in bogs and wetlands across Europe. As reported by phys.org, a team of archaeologists has analyzed hundreds of ancient human remains discovered in Europe's wetlands, finding that people were buried in bogs from the prehistoric period until early modern times. The team also found that most of those for whom a cause of death could be determined met a violent end. Several bog bodies are famous for being extremely well-preserved, including Lindau Man from the United Kingdom and Tollund Man from Denmark. These individuals offer a snapshot of life in the distant past. Researchers have been able to reconstruct details of their last meals and even causes of death. Most were killed and are generally believed to have been human sacrifices. These well-preserved examples represent only a fraction of the bodies discovered. Dr. Roy van Beek from Wageningen University in the Netherlands and a team of Dutch, Swedish, and Estonian researchers undertook large-scale overview study of the hundreds of bog bodies found in Europe. Their research, published in the journal Antiquity, analyzed more than 1,000 individuals from 266 sites across the continent to create a more complete understanding of bog bodies. The remains examined in this research can be divided into three main categories: bog mummies, the famous bodies with preserved skin, soft tissue, and hair; bog skeletons, complete bodies of which only the bones have been preserved; and the partial remains of either bog mummies or skeletons. The different types of bodies are mainly the result of varying preservation conditions. Some bogs are better suited to preserving human tissue, while others better preserve bone. Examining all three kinds of bog bodies reveals that they are part of a millennia-long trend. The phenomenon started in southern Scandinavia during the Neolithic, around 5000 BC, and gradually spread over northern Europe. The most recent finds, from Ireland, the United Kingdom, and Germany, show the tradition continued into the Middle Ages and early modern times. The new study also reveals that many finds show evidence of violence. Of the remains whose cause of death could be determined, the majority appear to have met gruesome ends and were likely intentionally left in bogs. This violence is often believed to be ritualistic sacrifice, execution, or murder. Nonetheless, written sources report a significant number of accidental deaths and suicides among the bog bodies. The team also discovered hotspots for bog bodies, wetlands in which the remains of multiple people have been found. In some cases, these finds reflect a single act, such as the mass burial of battle dead. Other bogs were used repeatedly, and their human remains were accompanied by a wide range of objects interpreted as ritual offerings, from animal bones to bronze weapons or ornaments. Such bogs are interpreted as cult places that must have played a central role in the belief systems of local communities. Our third story, reported by LiveScience.com, features a new reconstruction of a 9,000-year-old human skull discovered near the biblical city of Jericho and now held at the British Museum. The so-called Jericho skull is one of seven covered in plaster and with shells for eyes found by British archaeologist Kathleen Kenyon in 1953. Kenyon speculated that the skulls might be portraits of some of Jericho's earliest inhabitants, but more than 50 other plastered skulls from about the same period have since been found throughout the region. They are now thought to be relics of a funerary practice. According to Brazilian graphics expert Cicero Moraes, these prehistoric skulls represent the first facial reconstructions in the world. In 2016, the British Museum released precise measurements of the Jericho skull based on a microcomputed tomography, or micro-CT, a very detailed X-ray scan. The measurements were used to create a virtual 3D model of the skull, which was the basis for an initial face approximation. The new approximation, published online in the Portuguese language journal Ortog Online, uses different techniques to determine how the face may have looked and goes further by artistically adding head and facial hair. The new facial reconstruction used techniques developed by the researchers and derived from new anatomical studies and statistical projections from 3D x-ray scans of living people. These techniques are also used to plan plastic surgeries and manufacture artificial body parts. Although the skull was initially thought to be female, it was later determined to be male. The new approximation shows the face of a dark-haired man in his 30s or 40s. An unusual feature of the British Museum's Jericho skull is the cranium, which is significantly larger than average. The skull also seems to have been artificially elongated when the man was very young, probably by tightly binding it. Some of the other plastered skulls found nearby also show signs of this feature, but the reason for it is unknown. Jericho, now a Palestinian city in the West Bank, is thought to be one of the oldest settlements in the world. It appears in the biblical book of Joshua as the first Canaanite city attacked by the Israelites after they crossed the Jordan River in about 1400 BC. According to the biblical story, Jericho's walls collapsed after Joshua ordered the Israelites to circle the city for 7 days while carrying the Ark of the Covenant, and then to blow their trumpets and shout. Archaeological research has failed to find any evidence of this event. Moriah's hopes to carry out digital approximations of other plastered skulls from the region. We wrap up our Bones and Bodies-themed week with a skull from medieval Italy. As reported by Science Alert, archaeologists have analyzed a broken skull found in the crypt of a medieval Italian church. It belonged to a young male, thought to be a member of the wealthy Citilio family, owners of the land the church was built on. A life of privilege was apparently not enough to save the man from murder, one he may have never seen coming. Researchers at the University of Siena and University of Insubria in Italy studied 4 large lesions in the man's skull to determine the nature of his death. Physical examinations, 3-dimensional digital microscopy, and CT scans of the bone can tell researchers the nature of an injury, the direction of an attack, and even the type of weapon that might have been used. In this case, the analysis suggests the initial attack came from behind and caused only a superficial cut in the bone at the back of the skull. Perhaps the young man had been attacked by surprise and only just managed to block or dodge what could have been a fatal blow before trying to flee. The nature of the shattered bone suggests there was a single attacker coming at the victim from behind with a sharp metal blade, most likely a longsword. The next blow, called lesion C, would almost certainly have removed the man's right ear, causing a minor hemorrhage, but it, too, was probably not fatal. The third blow appears to have come immediately afterward, causing an even more pronounced break at the lower rear of the skull. Forced onto the ground, the victim may have been fortunate enough to lose consciousness at this point. The final and most powerful blow, lesion A, would have finished him off. It pierced a couple of centimeters into the skull, no doubt causing brain damage and extensive bleeding. Death would have come in moments. The unfortunate man's skull was unearthed in 2006, but this study is the first to use modern techniques to reconstruct his final moments. The man found at San Biagio certainly doesn't seem to have been looking for trouble, but he certainly had experience in martial pursuits. The authors say his right shoulder shows signs of habitual archery practice from a young age. Other parts of his skull also show signs of scarring. Archaeologists might now have a better idea of how this man died, but without any historical records about him, the reason he was killed may forever remain a mystery. That wraps up the news for this week. For more stories and daily news updates, visit Archaeologica on the World Wide Web at archaeologica.org. where all the news is history. 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I'm Laura Kennedy, and I'll see you next week.
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3: Now the news. I'm Wen Jie. China is urging Japan to reflect on its historical crimes and stop making excuses for military expansion. China's foreign ministry said Taiwan-related rhetoric in Japan's new defense white paper interferes with China's internal affairs. The ministry stressed that the Diaoyudao Islands have been Chinese territory since historical times, and nothing Japan says or does will change that fact. China called on the international community to remain vigilant against Japan's military moves. China's Commerce Ministry has launched a national security investigation into imported printers and photocopying machines with foreign software. The probe aims to find out the impact of foreign government policies and measures on China's national security interests. The ministry also announced countermeasures against six American entities over U.S. sanctions on Chinese companies claiming forced labor. Chinese organizations and individuals are prohibited from trade and cooperation with the U.S. entities, including Applied DNA Sciences. Meanwhile, China has tightened export controls on drones, key parts, and technology to the United States. Iran and Oman are close to finalizing an agreement on new arrangements for commercial shipping through the Strait of Hormuz. An Iranian deputy foreign minister says a new single route passing through Iran's territorial waters will replace the temporary northern and southern routes for 2 to 4 months. He says the two sides have reached in-principle agreement on almost all issues, including the entry and exit route map. He also says the potential agreement does not mean that the strait will reopen completely. The diplomat also rejected U.S. claims of negotiations with Iran. Brazilian President Luiz Inácio Lula da Silva has criticized the U.S. decision to revoke the visa of the Brazilian ambassador to Washington. Lula described the move as unwarranted, irresponsible, and thoughtless, saying Brazil will not receive new ambassadors before its general elections in October. The U.S. State Department announced the visa revocation in retaliation for Brazil's refusal to issue visas to U.S. officials and its alleged delays in approving the U.S. president's nominee for ambassador to Brazil. Lula says Washington showed little urgency regarding its diplomatic presence in Brazil, leaving its embassy without a chief representative for over a year and a half. He says Brazil demands to be treated with respect. A shooting at a rural house in North Carolina has led to multiple deaths. Law enforcement officers are on the scene processing evidence and conducting interviews. A local report says three family members are dead, including the suspected shooter. A wildfire that has burned through a nature reserve in the southern Netherlands is now under control, although it has not been fully extinguished. Local authorities say mop-up operations are underway, and firefighters will continue to monitor the area to ensure that any flare-ups are detected and contained quickly. The fire that broke out on Monday affected at least 100 hectares of the nature reserve in Limburg. Around 300 firefighters are deployed to battle the blaze. No injuries or property damage have been reported, and the cause of the fire is unclear. Beijing has been designated as the UNESCO UIA World Capital of Architecture 2029. UNESCO says the Chinese capital is selected for its exceptional ability to bring together one of the world's richest architectural heritages with a forward-looking vision of sustainable urban development. It says the city's historic urban fabric, successful regeneration projects, and vibrant architectural culture demonstrate how heritage, innovation, and community life can reinforce one another in shaping resilient and livable cities. The World Capital of Architecture program highlights the transformative role of architecture, urban planning, culture and heritage in advancing sustainable urban development. And that's the news. I'm Wenjie.
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4: This is the Business Review from KWBU and Baylor University's Handkammer School of Business. I'm CJ Jackson. Today I'm talking with Dr. Earl Grinnells, Distinguished Professor of Economics at Baylor University's Handkammer School of Business. Dr. Grinnells wrote the book Gambling in America, Costs and Benefits. He's provided expert testimony for scores of state legislatures and formerly served as a senior economist for the Executive Office of President Ronald Reagan, as well as for the U.S. Treasury. Dr. Grinnells, will you explain how casino gambling's costs and benefits have been measured and the conclusions that can be drawn from that?
5: Unlike other forms of recreation, casino-level gambling causes some of its practitioners to behave in ways that are personally destructive as well as socially destructive. Looking at the types of behaviors that pathological gamblers have engaged in allows us to come up with a list. By identifying the costs associated with each item on that list, we can construct numbers that represent social costs for gambling. Balanced against those, you would have to measure the social benefits. But let me go down the list first. Among the types of behaviors that problem and pathological gamblers engage in are crime, business and employment costs, for example, lost productivity on the job, replacement costs for businesses where gamblers work, bankruptcy, suicide, illness, social service costs, such as treatment costs for pathological gamblers, family costs related to things such as divorce, separation, child abuse, child neglect, domestic problems, abused dollars, and then finally, government has direct regulatory costs when gambling is one of the activities in the economy, whereas other types of recreations don't need the same kind of oversight. So those are nine behaviors, and we can measure what those social costs are. Putting this on a per adult basis in a community that has casino-level gambling leads to these per adult costs. Crime-related costs have been estimated to be $53 to $75. Business and employment costs, $58. Bankruptcy costs, $3. Illness costs, $9. Social service, $20. Direct regulatory costs, $16. Family costs, $1. And abused dollars, around $60. So if you add those numbers that I just gave, you come up with a total of around $219 per adult annually, spread over the entire economy, that includes gambling as an activity. Other kinds of recreation don't carry these social costs. First thing to note is that about 40% of those costs are not paid by the gambler himself and his family. They're paid by the public through various ways. And the second thing to note is that gambling does have benefits. It's a recreation for people who can engage in it without harm to themselves or others, and there has to be some way to measure those benefits. It would be the answer to this question if, through making a payment, you could ensure that gambling would become available. How much would you be willing to pay annually? The bottom line on the benefit side is that it might be as much as $46 per adult, and thus if you compare $46 in benefits to the $219 in cost, that's the degree of benefit to cost that we get for gambling.
4: Our guest today has been Dr. Earl Grinnells, Distinguished Professor of Economics at Baylor. 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
6: I've never seen a business fail because they were reaching the wrong customer, but I've seen hundreds fail because they were saying the wrong things. Most ads answer questions no one was asking. How did we Americans become so fixated on targeting the right customer in our advertising? That question has two answers. The first is, because it's completely logical. And our natural inclination is to follow the footsteps of lovely logic, even when she leads us to erroneous conclusions. The second reason we're fixated on targeting the right customer is, in two words, advertising salespeople. If you were selling a commodity that was only mildly different than the same commodity sold by your competitors, you'd focus your sales presentation on those mild differences, right? Because if you didn't, price would be the only remaining factor for your customer to consider. I'm not accusing the ad selling community of deception. I know these people, and I like them a lot. Many have been good friends for years, but like all sellers of products, they cannot be successful unless they convince themselves that buying advertising from anyone else would be a tragic mistake. And they care too much about you to let you make that mistake. Advertising salespeople rarely succeed unless they
7: 1.
6: Sincerely care about their clients and
7: 2.
6: Believe they are telling their clients the truth. But mass media, in all its forms, is a commodity. We call it mass media because it reaches the male and female, young and old, rich and poor, white-collar and blue-collar masses.
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8: Well, I like the Wizard of Ads and I read all his books, but this time he's wrong. Wacko 103 ranks number 7 with females 25 to 34, and they cost 20% more per ad than Barbie. That just doesn't make any sense at all. Oh my God, look at this data. Just 7% of Wacko's audience are 25 to 34-year-old females, while 17% of Barbie's audience is exactly your target. Wacko 103 is just a tragically, horribly inefficient buy for you. The Wizard really missed it this time.
6: Before we look deeper into this Barbie Wacko fiasco, let me ask you a different question. Do the people outside your target have value? Is there anyone whose opinion you don't care about? Is there anyone you would rather not recommend you to their friends? Decisions are rarely made in a vacuum. Each of us is guided by coworkers and family members, neighbors and friends. If you are normal and healthy, you maintain about 250 people in your realm of association. Some of these are permanent members of that realm, while others will pass through your life and be replaced. But the number hovers at about 250. And guess what? Beyond their connection to you, these 250 people have little, if anything, in common. They are your personal world. The male and female, young and old, rich and poor, white-collar and blue-collar masses that give your life purpose and meaning. You are someone's target customer. If I fail to reach you with my ads, but my company is beloved by half the people in your realm of association, what's the likelihood that you'll hear about me? Google and Facebook, radio and television, magazines and mailers, billboards and flyers are called mass media because they reach the masses. The ability to target using mass media is more illusion than fact. Now let's get back to glorious Barbie 98 and that tragic mistake, Wacko 103. This example, by the way, is not extreme in any way. My media analysts see this scenario several times a day. The plain facts are these.
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6: Do the math, and you'll see the advertising salesperson was telling the truth. But while Barbie gives you an additional 83,000 people outside your imaginary target, WACO 103 delivers an astounding 186,000 additional people. If we calculate gross rating points for the 25 to 34 female target, WACO appears to be 46% more expensive than Barbie on a cost per point basis. But if we consider that we're paying for the entire audience of each station and step back to look at the question from this strange new perspective, it becomes obvious that WACO 103 offers twice as many people for just 20% more money. This means that Barbie, in truth, costs nearly twice as much as WACO. To be fair, there are other factors to consider. Average quarter hour persons and time spent listening will dictate how many ads will be needed on each station to ensure the average listener will encounter your ad with sufficient repetition each week. But these calculations are easily made. Unless, of course, you accidentally multiplied reach times frequency to calculate gross impressions, the first required step in calculating gross rating points. Oh, you did that? You calculated gross rating points? Well, then you're screwed. Sorry. Have a nice life with Barbie. And tell her to eat a little, okay? No one should be that thin. Roy H. Williams. P.S. My Wizard of Ads partners receive salary increases from the clients they consult based on the growth of those clients. Dave Young and Michelle Miller, who both teach at Wizard Academy, consult a jewelry store that posted 28% growth for 2011. This means Dave and Michelle will get a 28% raise in their monthly paycheck. Well done, guys! By the way, when that store retained Dave and Michelle 6 years ago, it was doing just $1.5 million in sales. They finished 2011 at more than $10 million. So no, this is not the first raise Dave and Michelle have earned from that client. New subject! Due to the obvious success of clients we consult throughout North America and Australia, the Radio Advertising Bureau has asked me to do the keynote speech at their convention on March 7th. I'm going to give them several examples of what's working and why from the first 30 minutes of the Business Owners Workshop, Advertising in 2012, that will have been held 2 days prior, on March 5th, in Tuscan Hall, across the parking lot from my office in Austin. You're coming, aren't you? If so, you can register by calling Jackie at 512-295-5700.
10: I'm Dr. Anthony Lizowitz, and this is Climate Connections. Climate change is increasingly disrupting kids' education. When extreme weather hits, schools often close for kids' safety. Hurricanes, floods, storms, snow, freezing cold, and wildfire smoke can all prompt schools to shut their doors or send kids home early. And many schools, especially in northern areas, lack air conditioning and have had to close during extreme heat waves.
11: Those are schools that were built without cooling that now need cooling.
10: Jonathan Klein is the CEO of the climate and education nonprofit Undaunted K-12. His group maps instances across the U.S. when a school day or school activity was canceled, delayed, or cut short by extreme weather.
11: Every time we hear of a school disrupted by extreme weather, we put it on the map.
10: Klein says that in the 2024 to 2025 school year, extreme weather disrupted school for 9 million students. And this past year, in his state of California, students lost about 500,000 hours of instructional time. When school is canceled, parents may have to skip work to stay home with their kids, and many families also rely on school breakfast and lunch, so the impacts go far beyond lost learning time. Climate Connections is produced by the Yale Center for Environmental Communication. To learn more about climate change, visit climateconnections.org.

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3: So we're at the beginning of the 250th celebration of the Declaration of Independence. How big a deal will music be in this whole shebang? Hi, this is Dave Zanotti. Let's talk about it today on the Public Square. Music will mean a lot in the expression of the celebration of the Declaration of Independence. And we're investing big in music right now. We're talking about it here on the Public Square. We've partnered with a number of wonderful performing artists from around the country who are carrying the message of Declaration 250 out across the country. And they're doing so in lots of different ways with songs and performances. Ernie Haas and Signature Sound is one of those groups. And if you're unfamiliar with them, you're in for quite a treat. The best way, I think, to get introduced to Ernie Haas and Signature Sound is to go on your online music source. Like, for example, if you go to iTunes and you punch in Ernie Haas, H-A-A-S-E, you will see a repertoire, a volume bank of albums that have been done over the years from this wonderful musical organization. 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There are so many different forms of music and genres that Ernie Haas and Signature Sound have been a part of that you could just pick and choose and get to know this group. Well, they're doing a great show right now called America, Land of Hopes and Dreams, in celebration of Declaration of 250, and we're going to be talking about that a lot more. So please, I want to invite you to jump into the music. 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This is Dave Zanotti on the Public Square. 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
5: Today is August 5th. Let's take a look back at today in rock and roll history. 1957, American Bandstand with 26-year-old host Dick Clark premiered on the ABC television network. The program had been broadcast locally on Philadelphia station WFIL since 1952. The first record Clark played on the network debut show was That'll Be the Day by Buddy Holly.

1972. The Moody Blues' Knights in White Satin, originally released in 1967, is reissued and charted number 2 in Billboard magazine and number 1 in Cashbox, eventually earning a gold record for sales of 1 million copies.

0: rock and roll birthdays on this date. Pat Smear, also known as George Ruthenberg, he was the guitarist for the Germs, Nirvana, and the Foo Fighters, born in 1959 in Los Angeles, California. Guitarist, vocalist, bassist, and a member of the McCoys, later working with Johnny and Edgar Winter, and enjoyed a solo career in the 1970s. Rick Derringer, born in 1947 in Salina, Ohio. And that's a look back at August 5th, today in rock and roll history.
1: Welcome to Possibly, where we take on huge problems like the future of our planet and break them down into small questions with unexpected answers. I'm Megan Hall. Ever wanted to be a pirate and sail the high seas? Well, you can, but it's about to get a little harder. Here to tell us more are Anna Amha and Riley Stevenson from our Possibly team.
2: Hi, Megan.
3: Hello.
1: Okay, guys, what are the high seas?
2: Well, to start, we need a little history lesson. Let's back it up all the way to about
4: after World War II.
2: This is Leslie Acton, a lecturer at the Institute at Brown for Environment and Society.
4: The UN decided that we needed a more globally agreed upon governance mechanism for the oceans.
3: So they formed the United Nations Conference on the Law of the Sea, or UNCLOS.
4: The Constitution of the Ocean.
3: It took representatives until the 90s to negotiate UNCLOS.
1: What does this law do?
2: According to Acton,
4: it defines kind of parts of the ocean by jurisdiction. It defines the high seas.
1: And what is that definition?
3: Here's how it works. Each country has control over the water from their coast out to 200 nautical miles.
4: A little bit over a third of world's oceans are within those zones. And then everything outside of that is the high seas.
1: Okay, so what else does the law do other than just say what the high seas are?
3: Well, the UNCLOS laid out some guidelines, like regulations on fishing, dumping, and seabed mining. There isn't any international law on conserving biodiversity hotspots in the high seas, and only limited protections for endangered species.
2: Plus, the areas covered by these limited regulations are too large to be effectively monitored.
4: You can imagine that enforcement is pretty weak.
1: Is that a problem? I mean, how much happens that far out into the ocean?
2: A lot. Acton says we might not talk about the high

0: continues.
1: And that is what brings us to today. The UN has taken a step towards creating new rules governing the high seas.
2: After gathering information and working on these policies for almost 20 years, the UN put a new treaty up for a vote.
3: What does the new treaty do?
1: It's a framework with a focus on four elements: area-based management tools, marine biological diversity, environmental impact assessments, and marine technology.
2: It sets guidelines for how we'll discuss and create regulations in those categories. Essentially, it's a master plan for all other plans about high seas conservation.
3: If it's just a plan and no new regulations, why did it take so long?
1: Ever tried to get your family to agree on a movie to watch? Well, this is a big extended family of countries, all with their own ideas and opinions. And the movie you pick will determine all other movies you watch moving forward.
2: Yeah. It may not feel like a lot, but it's an important, hard-won step in the right direction. You can tell just by the conference president's final words.
4: The ship has reached the shore.
2: Acton is really hopeful about this new treaty, not only for what it could establish in the high seas, but also for the visibility it will bring to this issue.
3: Great. Thanks, Anna and Riley. That's it for today. For more information or to ask a question about the way your choices affect our planet, go to thepublicsradio.org/possibly. Or subscribe to us wherever you get your podcasts. You can also follow us on Facebook and Twitter at Ask Possibly. 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
5: This is an important message from the U.S. Department of Health and Human Services. Some drugs require refrigeration to keep their strength, including insulin and many liquid drugs. 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If a life depends on the refrigerated drugs, use them only until a new supply is available. 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
6: 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I'm the director of the Science Working Group at Radio Newark. 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
10: One was reported to be 100 miles inland in an artichoke field. Another one was reported to be in a used car sales lot.
11: Somehow, algal genes had been transferred from the food material into the genome of the sea slug.
12: Dolphins are the only other species that we know of that carry multiple type genital papillomaviruses, and yet cancer has never been reported in these animals.
8: This week's podcast is all about marine life. We'll tell you about a microorganism that causes bizarre behavior in California sea lions, and how whales depend on the same family of organisms for their success. And we'll talk to a scientist who says we can learn a lot about human health from dolphins. First, though, Suzanne Bard reveals why some marine animals come in a very bright shade of green.
13: The saying, you are what you eat, is especially applicable to sea slugs, which often take on the lively colors of the food they consume.
11: For example, those that eat orange sponges often are orange.
13: That's University of South Florida biochemist Skip Pierce, and he says one species takes it a bit further than that. Its diet consists of algae, which harvest energy from the sun through the process of photosynthesis.
11: Basically, turning light energy into sugars.
13: And that's where things start to get really interesting.
11: And what we discovered early on was that somehow algal genes had been transferred from the food material into the genome of the sea slug.
13: Basically, the klepto sea slug steals the algae's genes for photosynthesis. And once incorporated into the creature's body, the genes make chloroplasts. This turns the sea slug's green.
11: And at that point, the adult has enough chloroplast that it never needs to eat again. As long as you shine light on it, it will photosynthesize, make enough energy to not only sustain its life, but to reproduce.
13: Pierce says he and his team are trying to work out just how the sea slugs are able to incorporate functional genes from another species into their own bodies. That's an interesting question in itself, but he says answering it could potentially be useful in human medicine.

0: medicine.
1: Genetic therapy, for example, is involved in the insertion of correct genes into humans to fix genetically based diseases. And that doesn't work very well yet, but the slugs have figured out how to do it. And so if we can figure out the mechanism underlying it in the slugs, it may be down the road useful for some sorts of medical applications.
0: Pierce adds that sea slugs are one of the few multicellular organisms known to have the ability to co-opt functional genes from other species for their own benefit.
2: Thanks, Suzanne. That is incredible. Our next story also involves algae. You usually see California sea lions basking in coastal areas, but in recent years, they've been reported in some pretty unexpected places.
3: They will be found walking along on a freeway. One was reported to be 100 miles inland in an artichoke field. Another one was reported to be in a used car sales lot.
2: That's National Oceanic and Atmospheric Administration physiologist John Ramsdell. Studies of rodents in his lab have established that the weird behavior is probably the result of epilepsy, brought on by exposure to a chemical called domoic acid. It's formed by periodic algal blooms off the coast of California. He says domoic acid causes neurons in the brain to fire for an abnormally long period of time.
3: So instead of giving a spark of excitation, they give a spark that spreads like wildfire to cause seizures.
2: The seizures can result in epilepsy over time.
3: The sea lions seem to be atypically aggressive both to their other sea lions as well as to human encounters. And we see this in our rats as well. Very early on, before the disease even shows, the animals are what we'd call emotionally unglued. They just respond overly emotional to very minor interactions. Sometimes they will show a flight response, a bite, run away. Sometimes they'll just drop right into a seizure.
2: Ramsdell says the algal blooms that cause the domoic acid poisoning are produced by algae called diatoms.
3: And the blooms start with ocean upwellings. A nutrient that is important for the diatoms is silicate. Silicate is a component of their glass shell. And when the silicate becomes depleted, experimental studies will show that the diatoms make domoic acid.
2: Ramsdell and his team aren't entirely sure whether the periodic algal blooms that cause domoic acid poisoning are a fully natural phenomenon, or if they might be exacerbated by nutrient runoff from farming near the California coast. He does say that domoic acid poisoning can cause seizures in other animals and has probably caused epileptic symptoms in humans as well. Well, diatoms may be responsible for domoic acid poisoning, but they're not all bad. Justin Warner reports on the important relationship between whales and the tiny organisms.
4: It's well known that top predators depend on creatures at the bottom of the food chain, or more accurately, the food web. But a new study by researchers in Virginia and New Zealand puts this in high relief. George Mason University vertebrate paleontologist Mark Ewan and his colleagues analyzed 30 million years worth of fossil records. They found that over all that time, the diversity of whale species has been closely tethered to the diversity of marine algae called diatoms. Ewan says this was true not just of filter-feeding whales, which subsist on tiny creatures like diatoms, but also of whales that eat larger prey.
5: The filter feeders were linked even stronger, but the toothed whales that eat individual prey items were also linked. So all the ways we could look at it, the diversity of whales was directly related to the diversity of diatoms over the last 30 million years or so.
4: They also checked to make sure they weren't just tracking ebbs and flows in the quality of the fossil record, and they found that the diversity of vertebrates in general wasn't related to their whale findings. That suggests that whales and diatoms really do have a long-standing interdependent relationship, and that relationship will probably continue in the future.
5: If diatom diversity were to go down due to, say, climate change or ecological concerns of any other sort, like pollution or anything like that, we would expect the number of whales to go down as well.
4: The findings show how an entire food web can be shaken up by its humblest members. It stands to reason that this might be true in other ecosystems as well.
2: Thanks, Justin. Next, Suzanne says new discoveries about dolphins could tell us something about how to better fight human diseases.
0: Women infected with multiple strains of human papillomavirus have a much greater chance of developing cervical cancer than women who don't have any type of HPV at all.
6: People who have 4 to 6 HPVs have 424 times the chance of developing cervical cancer compared to somebody who does not have HPV exposure.
0: But now, University of Florida researchers have discovered that dolphins also get multiple papillomaviruses. is. But marine mammal biologist Hendrik Nolan says that unlike humans, they've never been known to get cervical cancer.
6: Dolphins are the only other species that we know of that carry multiple type genital papillomaviruses, and yet cancer has never been reported in these animals.
0: Understanding why dolphins are spared from cervical cancer and humans are not could help lead to better treatments for the disease.
6: What is the synergy between the viruses? Why is it that if you have combinations of otherwise benign viruses, you suddenly do have this higher risk of cancer?
0: Nolan says in addition to finding multiple papillomaviruses in dolphins, his team also discovered many viruses that had never been described before in a marine mammal.
2: Thanks, Suzanne. Well, testing new drugs to fight Alzheimer's disease is difficult because most lab animals aren't prone to the disease. And in those that are, it develops very slowly. Scientists have found a way to induce Alzheimer's symptoms in sea squirts, small marine creatures that look like little tubes glued to rocks. Despite their appearance, sea squirts are humans' closest invertebrate relative, sharing 80% of our genetic material. So trying out new drugs in the marine organisms could lead to new treatments for humans.
0: Finally, researchers at the Marine Biological Laboratory in Woods Hole, Massachusetts, have found that the long-armed octopus has a unique survival skill. It impersonates flounders. The octopus flattens itself against the sea bottom and takes on the shape and coloration of a flounder to fool its predators.
2: Thanks, Suzanne. Well, that's all we have for you this week. Next week, we'll tell you what music and language have in common in the brain and how the density of alcohol outlets in neighborhoods is related to the rate of violent crime. But if you can't wait for next week's podcast, you can get your daily dose of science by listening to the Science Update Podcast Daily Edition every day, Monday through Friday. 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If you use your question on the show, you'll win a Science Update mug. Thanks for listening. I'm Bob Hirshon for AAAS, the Science Society.
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8: This is the Engines of Our Ingenuity, made possible by the friends of KUHF Houston.
9: Today, Clara Adams flies. The University of Houston's College of Engineering presents this series about the machines that make our civilization run and the people whose ingenuity created them. The consumer is always the last terribly important link in the evolution of new technology. Consumers shape technology in ways we don't fully see because it takes so many to shake the kinks out of a new machine. But Clara Adams was a standout leader among consumers of the 20th century's new technology of flight. She was born Clara Grabau in 1884 to German parents in Cincinnati. She went to Germany to study music in Leipzig. There, her mother lived next door to Count Zeppelin, a connection that caught up with her later. But first she returned to America, where she married wealthy Pennsylvanian George Adams. He was president of a leather tanning company and 40 years her senior. It was in her new role as a wealthy socialite that she turned her energies to the fearless promotion of commercial flight. Our first commercial flights were made in St. Petersburg, Florida, in 1914. Clara Adams was right there to buy her $5 ticket for the flight to Tampa. 3 years later, she went to San Antonio, where Catherine, Marjorie, and Eddie Stinson had set up a flying school. Marjorie gave Adams her second airplane ride months before we joined World War I. When we did, Marjorie went to Canada as a flight instructor and Catherine to France as an ambulance driver. After the war, soon-to-be German President Hindenburg, who happened to be her shirt-tail relative, gave Adams a letter of introduction to Hugo Eckener. Eckener was now head of the Zeppelin Company. She rode in a test flight of a dirigible there. Not long after, she became first woman to fly the Atlantic as a paying passenger. That was on the Graf Zeppelin. She'd also met Claudius Dornier at the Zeppelin Works. 7 years later, she was the first woman to cross the Atlantic as a passenger in an airplane, Dornier's huge 12-engine flying boat. She was first to fly the Atlantic in the dirigible Hindenburg, first to fly the Pacific in the China Clipper, first to fly America coast to coast in a Boeing Stratoliner. She flew in balloons and she flew in autogyros. She flew 150,000 miles of dangerous maiden flights. Consumerism really is necessity clad in the clothes of folly. How many of us pay good money for early computer software, little of which was worth the trouble, seemingly wasted our time on half-baked inventions? But that trial and error had to be done before we could have a smooth-running computer-served world. Those of us who don't take part simply benefit from the efforts of those who do. So, Clara Adams was there, highly visible, championing, writing about, and making speaking tours for the new flying machines. Dirigibles, autogyros, and flying boats have all faded. The sifting was finished only after such early users put on faces of high optimism and led us through all the radical experiments. Only then could we ever come to our settled routines of coming and going in airplanes that are now as functional and unimpressive as old shoes. I'm John Leinhart at the University of Houston, where we're interested in the way inventive minds work.
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13: This is UN News Today with me, Daniel Johnson. The headlines. The strengthening El Niño weather system is set to significantly worsen food insecurity for tens of millions of people well into 2027. Meanwhile, Human Rights Chief Volker Turk says he's alarmed at a sharp rise in executions and death sentences in Iran, and why ships that remain trapped in the Strait of Hormuz are an ecological time bomb. We start with the stark warning from the World Food Programme, WFP, that tens of millions of people face being pushed into acute hunger because of the strengthening El Niño weather phenomenon. The agency and partners are boosting efforts to protect some of the vulnerable communities in eight countries who are already struggling with poverty, conflict, joblessness and repeated climate extremes. With more, here's Jean-Martin Bauer, director of WFP's Food Security and Nutrition Analysis Service.
14: WFP's analysis shows the very real threat posed by the ongoing El Niño. It's forecast to become a super El Niño later this year, and it could throw millions of people into hunger. The biggest impacts are expected in Latin America and the Caribbean and in Southern Africa. It's critical to act now to help families prepare for the worst. That includes severe droughts, floods, poor harvests, and rising hunger.
13: El Niño is expected to peak between September and December, but the effects will be felt throughout 2027 in many countries as the weather system impacts future harvests. Drought, flooding, and extreme temperatures are already putting communities at risk, WFP warned. The agency and the UN Food and Agriculture Organization have appealed for increased support to help at-risk communities prepare for El Niño and help protect lives, livelihoods and food security before emergencies escalate. Every $1 invested in preventive action can save $3 to $7 in future losses and response costs, the agency said. UN Human Rights Chief Volker Turk has expressed alarm at a sharp rise in executions and death sentences in Iran. He's issued an urgent appeal to the authorities to immediately halt the practice and move towards abolishing the death penalty. Since the 19th of March, at least 56 people have been executed on national security-related charges, including 27 linked to protests across Iran earlier this year, Mr. Turk said. His spokesperson for the High Commissioner's Office, Jeremy Lawrence.
15: Persistent lack of fair trial and due process guarantees are deeply troubling.
10: confessions have allegedly been obtained under torture and other ill treatment. Several executions have reportedly been carried out in public. Some have reportedly been carried out only weeks after arrest. 12 defendants were reportedly sentenced to death following a single 3-hour closed-door hearing.
13: More than 100 others are believed to be at risk of being put to death on similar charges, while executions for drug-related offences also continue at an alarming rate, according to the High Commissioner, who stressed that the death penalty has no place in today's world. To the US-Iran war and a warning that ships trapped in the Strait of Hormuz are a potential ecological time bomb. That's because merchant vessels that have been stationary in the Persian Gulf for months, fearing attack, are providing an ideal new home for aquatic species that could invade other sea environments once shipping gets underway again. Responding to the threat of so-called bioinvasion, the UN Maritime Agency IMO said that the problem of biofouling has increased in recent decades because of the increase in ships and trade. His spokesperson, Natasha Brown.
15: There is a risk of a transfer of species if ships are unable to remove fouling before moving out of an area or after a prolonged period of time in one area. But there's a risk anyway if ships are not performing good biofouling management, such as cleaning the hull. So the IMO recommends that ship operators follow the IMO biofouling guidelines as far as possible.
13: IMO is developing a legally binding treaty to help manage biofouling and minimise the transfer of invasive aquatic species. The agency noted that the problem affects many parts of the world and that the impact on some ocean areas has been devastating because once an invasive species takes hold, it's very hard to get rid of them. Bioinvasions are actually continuing at an alarming rate and there are new areas being invaded all the time, IMO has warned. Daniel Johnson, UN News.
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17: Hi there, I'm Thane Maynard. I was snorkeling in the Florida Keys this winter, and though the coral reefs are diminished, there was still an abundance of fish to observe, including the invasive and venomous lionfish, which is native to the Indo-Pacific. Lionfish have spread aggressively across the Atlantic and Caribbean, where they devour juvenile reef fish and reproduce at astonishing rates. With no natural predators in these waters, their population has surged, threatening coral reefs that rely on a balanced food web to thrive. Fortunately, lionfish also happen to be excellent on a dinner plate. Their white flaky meat is mild, tender, and similar to snapper, making them appealing even for diners who are hesitant about unusual seafood. By choosing lionfish dishes at restaurants and supporting local fishers who harvest them, consumers create a market that encourages active removal of this harmful species. Sustainable seafood typically requires complex management, but in this case, the equation is simple. The more lionfish we eat, the healthier our reefs become. From ceviche to grilling, this flavorful fish offers culinary creativity while contributing directly to conservation.
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20: Cigarette smoking is the leading preventable cause of death in the U.S. More than 400,000 people die from it each year. The decline in smoking rates has stalled in the past 5 years. One in five adults continues to smoke cigarettes. About half of them will die early from smoking-related causes. 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
7: Science.
1: Hello, and welcome to Distillations, extracts from the past, present, and future of chemistry. I'm Mayor Rindy. Today, the second show of our Chemical Landscape, a four-part series that examines chemistry in a chain of environments, the city, the suburb, the farm, and the wild. Our show today focuses on the suburb, which grew exponentially during the building boom right after World War II. By 1950, more Americans lived in suburbs than cities, a lifestyle made possible only by highways and commutes. But with gas costs on the rise, suburban residents are re-examining their love affair with the car. That's coming up on today's episode of Distillations. That's my car, and it's understood. The meanest machine in the neighborhood. During 2011, the International Year of Chemistry, organizations like CHF are thinking about how chemistry can address four current challenges: energy, transportation, food sources, and communications. In this series, we're pairing each issue with a geographic area to explore chemistry's applications across communities. Today, we're looking at the suburb, a lower-density alternative to city living that conjures images of single-family homes and safer streets. Suburbs were designed to be residential utopias where middle-class families could own their own piece of the American dream, a single-family home with a two-car garage. The suburb could not have developed without the mass production of the automobile, which allowed residents to reach jobs in the cities. Modern drivers, who increasingly purchase more environmentally friendly and gas-efficient vehicles like hybrids, often consider themselves to be in the vanguard of innovation. But it may come as a surprise to learn that at the dawn of the auto age, electric cars were once the norm. Distillations assistant producer Ann Fredrickson has more.
21: I'm sitting on my couch, flipping through a magazine. I can't believe how many car ads there are, especially for electrics.
22: That the field of the electric car has broadened greatly in the last few years can be no question. One of the most extraordinary instances of its ability, perhaps, is the record of the Borland Electric in its run from Chicago to Milwaukee, a distance of 104 miles on one charge of electricity.
21: The Borland? I was thinking more like a Nissan Leaf. Here's something called a Waverly.
22: There is no smoke, no odor, no spattered oil. Toilet case, umbrella holder, clock, cut glass vases, frosted dome lights, all included in furnishings. Delicate gowns not marred in this roomy electric.
21: Okay, this is getting kind of weird. What magazine is this? Horseless Age?
22: A monthly journal since 1895.
21: Horseless Age is actually still in print, though now under the less triumphant title, Automotive Industries Magazine. And until about 1911, its pages were full of advertisements for electric cars. 100 years later, the ads are back. But why did electrics disappear in the first place? At the turn of the last century, the electric car seemed poised to dominate the emerging automobile, or horseless, market. The bicycle craze of the 1890s, which offered consumers new freedoms in self-controlled transport, had expanded to a jumble of battery, gasoline, and steam-powered cars, all clawing their way towards mobile supremacy. Electrics were considered the most genteel of these options. They were clean and quiet, and they didn't need a hand crank to start. The gas car, as an alternative, hardly seemed worth the trouble. That's a 1902 Oldsmobile you heard right there. One auto magnate compared driving cars like it to, quote, sitting over an explosion. But the invention of the electric starter in 1912, followed by the muffler, eliminated both the gas engine's labor-intensive hand crank and its headache-inducing noise. Add to this the discovery of massive oil fields in Texas and the efficient production of Henry Ford's Model T, and gas cars were soon outperforming electrics in both ease and price.
23: Come away with me, Lucille, in my
21: for electrics went on the defensive, stressing the car's similarity to the gas engine. Some even added fake radiators to give their cars the same appearance. But no one, including Thomas Edison, could invent around the main limitation of the electric car: battery charge. A ride through the country on a rapidly spreading network of roads saw only gas stations, not electric ones. It was a telling absence. Without infrastructure, speed, or cheap production, electrics disappeared from the commercial market by the 1920s. As electrics slowly repopulate ads and highways in the U.S., the problems of infrastructure and price remain. The cars are expensive, and I haven't seen any charging stations popping up lately. Sound like history repeating itself? Maybe. But maybe electrics are just experiencing the longest comeback of the century. For Distillations, I'm Ann Fredrickson.
3: There's a certain flirting man with money in the bank. The man, I mean, owns a machine, the kind you have to crank.
1: You're listening to Distillations. I'm Mayor Rindy. Before the electric and then gas car became an American fixture, trolleys and trains enabled citizens to escape from crowded cities. For towns that boomed after the car's arrival, however, railways were less common. So now, in the face of major congestion and pollution, some areas are taking their first look at mass transit. Another oldie but goodie. Reporter Lindsay Patterson has this story on one such plan in the sprawling city of Austin.
4: The Melville Charitable Trust.
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6: 90. I'm in my car, headed down the highway toward downtown Austin, Texas, to do some errands. I'm creeping down the highway. I really hate driving.
24: Comes from AEG Live, presenting John Mellencamp.
6: It's not surprising that traffic is so bad this morning. Austin's two main highways, which create borders for the central area, are technically at capacity and have been for the past 20 years. Many people who work in Austin live outside the city on ranches, or on ranches converted into suburban developments. So that means lots of commuters, which leads to the traffic I'm sitting in now, and the pollution-filled air I try not to breathe in.
25: Ozone is prevalent all over the country, sufficiently high levels in the state of Texas, that we are close to violating the National Ambient Air Quality Standard.
6: That's Cyril Durenberger, a researcher and lecturer at the University of Texas at Austin. He's been working on air quality issues in Texas since 1972, back when people first started thinking about what we put into the air we breathe. He said that ozone is made up of two compounds. One is nitrogen oxide.
25: Well, nitrogen oxides are formed whenever you combust some kind of fuel, and you use air for the oxygen that causes that burning. The nitrogen goes along with that, and so in the presence of the heat, you have some of the oxygen and nitrogen molecules forming together to form nitrogen oxides.
6: When the temperature outside gets above 85 degrees Fahrenheit, which happens here every single day in the summer, these nitrogen oxides combine with volatile organic compounds, a pollutant that seeps out of your fuel tank when you fill up. The result is ozone.
25: What ozone does is it affects your lungs. It makes it more difficult to breathe. It affects particularly older people and younger children.
6: Austin has what are called ozone action days. That's when the ozone forecast exceeds the national standard and people are encouraged to avoid driving. The Environmental Protection Agency has steadily lowered the standard over the years, and Durenberger says the next time the standard is lowered, there might not be much Austin can do to meet it. As a result, the area could ultimately lose its federal highway funding. Then, things are going to have to change.
25: That basically means that you have to think carefully about it before you just get in your car and go drive somewhere.
6: One possible solution is the train. In 2000, a 52-mile light rail proposal was shot down due to cost. The compromise is a commuter rail that uses pre-existing tracks to serve the northern suburbs. It began operating in 2010. It has only a few stops, it doesn't run on weekends, and it doesn't cross the river that divides the city. During the train's first year, ridership was low. This is no surprise to University of Texas civil engineer Cara Cockleman.
26: We assume that people pick the best mode of travel for them, and key criteria for them are the travel time and the travel cost.
6: Cockleman said that most people will cling to their cars before willingly stepping foot on mass transit.
26: They are very accustomed to owning multiple vehicles and having the wherewithal to insure and fuel and maintain those vehicles. They see walking and biking and busing as real limitations on some of the freedoms they're used to.
6: The convenience factor tends to trump everything else. Another obstacle for public transportation is the cost of infrastructure. The commuter train costs $105 million, and a newly proposed light rail system is estimated to cost more than $1 billion. If approved, this would be paid for by federal grants and taxpayers. Do Austinites really want it?
0: I've lived here in Austin for many years, and I've seen how bad transit has gotten, transportation, driving, getting anywhere, from anywhere to anywhere, has just become a real pain in the neck. And I think that rail or something like it could really help.
6: That's Ross Smith. I met him at a public meeting for comment on Austin's new proposed light rail system. This would provide rail access to a much larger swath of the city. A recent study on improving transit in Austin projected nearly 28,000 daily riders for the proposed light rail by 2030. Austin's Director of Transportation, Robert Spiller, is optimistic.
2: What we've learned is as we add infrastructure, people respond. And so we believe that there's a hidden demand out there.
6: The train happened to stop right outside the convention center where the meeting was held. I wanted to take a ride up to the suburbs just to see what it was like. As it approached 5:30, the concrete platform filled up. The train pulled in right on time and everyone filed on. The train is sleek, clean, and runs quietly along the rail. Eventually, it was standing room only. I talked to a regular rider, Kayla Monez. She takes a train to get to business school from her home in the suburb of Wells Branch.
8: It's so much cheaper than driving. I really like the time to myself to sit, well, not right now, but to sit on the train, and it's like 30 minutes that's mine, that I don't have to do anything. That's the best part, I think. It's just having those 30 minutes twice a day to just relax.
6: It was Cynthia Voigt's first day commuting on the train.
9: I got a new job, and it's just, you spend so long in traffic that it's just easier to take the train. I loved it. This morning was great. It's a little crowded this afternoon, but it's good. It's being utilized.
6: Everyone I talked with on the train was an enthusiastic rail supporter. And for every rail commuter, that's one less gasoline-powered engine contributing to congestion and pollution. The train fits the image that Austin has of itself, a forward-thinking green city in the heart of Central Texas. But adding more rail won't be a silver bullet. Texas is one of the worst polluting states in the nation. Austin is dealing not just with its own pollution, but with all the ozone that blows in from surrounding areas. Still, something is better than nothing. I would put in my vote for more rail, if only because I believe it will help build a better, more accessible city. And I wouldn't mind if I never sat in traffic again. For Distillations, I'm Lindsay Patterson.
1: 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And that's it for episode 2 of the Distillation series, Our Chemical Landscape. 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Our show is produced by Mia Lobel, Jennifer Dionisio, Anne Fredrickson, Michal Meyer, and Catherine Girardot. Our theme music is composed and performed by Dave Kaufman. 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Until next time, I'm Mayor.
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16: Question of the week from the Naked Scientists.
11: Hello, welcome to Question of the Week from the Naked Scientists with me, Diana O'Carroll. This week I've been looking like the plague, but what about those people who look great in photos?
12: Hello, my name is Shane, and I've got a question. My question is,
10: Why is it that some people are very, very photogenic, while other people are not quite as easy on the eye, to put it politely? Thank you very much.
11: So why is it that even the prettiest people can come out badly on film, while some ugly mugs get away with it?
12: So I'm Fiona Moore, and I'm a lecturer in psychology at the University of Abertay Dundee. I think the thing about being photogenic is that you could be the best-looking person in the world and just take a terrible photograph. But there are certain things people can do to make themselves more or less photogenic, but there are certain things that some people just are lucky enough to have, which means that they'll take a good photo. And I think that's got a lot to do with maybe bone structure and probably as well being able to smile naturally and look natural in front of a camera, which doesn't seem to be something that everybody can do, which I know from personal experience. The kinds of things that people can do to make themselves look more photogenic are things like, for example, I read a study recently where the camera angle can make people look more or less attractive depending on whether they're male or female. So a camera angle tilted looking down on a female face makes her look more feminine and therefore more attractive, whereas a camera angle sort of looking up at a male face makes them look more masculine. There are things that women do, obviously, like wearing makeup, which it tends to give you a healthier appearance, and we know that a healthy appearance is very closely related to attractiveness. So things like having a healthy skin colour and skin texture, things like having sort of blood perfusion in the skin, so someone that exercises regularly has a lot of blood circulation, makes them look healthier. And evidence recently from the Perception Lab at St Andrews shows that these things are related to diet you eat. If you've got lots of fruit and vegetables in your diet, you've got better skin colour and you look healthier and therefore more attractive. So there are things that people can do to enhance how photogenic they are, but I think ultimately it comes down to how naturally people behave in front of the camera and perhaps very basic things like bone structure.
11: So it's down to a combination of genetic luck, good health, cosmetic manipulation and the skill of the photographer. But what makes a face attractive in the first place?
12: There are things like having a symmetrical face, so not having too much asymmetry in the two halves of the face tends to be associated with attractiveness, and I suppose that's just good luck and good genes. We know that women with feminine facial features are considered much more attractive, so that's things like having bigger eyes and a smaller jaw. In men, it seems to be more complicated. Having sort of a feminine male face is attractive, and so is having a masculine male face. So I think a lot of it is down to your good genes.
11: So it might be worth enhancing your feminine features, even if you're not female. On our next question of the week.
13: 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Thank you.
11: Do any other animals drink milk from different species? 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

0: Digital Europe, bringing the continent's tech scene to your ears.
1: Well, a couple of weeks ago, you may remember, we took you on a virtual Bitcoin pub crawl from London to Berlin. This week, we're heading back to London and the borough of Brixton, which has been celebrating the fourth birthday of its very own currency, turned virtual currency, the Brixton Pound. The Brixton Pound was established to try and keep money within the local community. But what started as a physical currency is now a virtual currency, with most people using a pay-by-text method. Our correspondent Joanna Impey has been finding out there's more than one take on legal tender, but it's still a while off before everyone gives up standard banknotes and coins.
0: Brixton lies at the end of the Victoria Line in South London. It's a highly diverse area that achieved notoriety for riots and street crime in the 80s and 90s, but has now become a trendy, edgy party centre. Step away from the main high street and behind the station you'll find a maze of streets full of market traders. There's also an impressive indoor arcade dating back to the 1920s and 30s. And it's there, in Rosie's Cafe, that I meet Tom and Mehul, the men behind the Brixton Pound.
2: So how much is that in total?
3: £5.25.
2: Okay. Do you take Brixton Pounds?
3: Mm-hmm.
2: Okay, great. And can I have my change back also?
3: Yes.
2: Thank you.
4: We were the fourth community currency to launch in the UK, but we were the first in an urban area, so this was the first time something like this had been done. And people are incredibly proud of being from Brixton. There's a very strong sense of community, and so the vast majority of people are very supportive of the idea and how cool that we have our own money. That's kind of sustained itself, but I think what we found is that people were very enthusiastic about using the pound. Initially, we only launched with the paper currency in September 2009, and then after kind of an initial peak of people buying Brixton pounds and using them at their local independence, I think people perhaps got used to the idea and it perhaps became a little bit more difficult to remember to take out cash from the cash machine, then go and buy Brixton pounds and then spend them at your local independent. So although people might have continued to spend money at their local independence, they might have not used Brixton pounds. And then so kind of after that, we kind of looked at the model again, and in September 2011 we launched Pay by Text, and that was one of the primary reasons for launching it, to make it easier for people to use their community currency.
2: I mean, that makes up, is it sort of maybe 70-80% of all Brixton Pound transactions? It's extremely convenient. I mean, I've found myself without any cash on me in a place which doesn't have a credit card machine, but I've had Brixton Pounds, and I've been able on my Brixton Pound Electric on my telephone, and I've been able to pay that way.
0: So, since its launch, this has become largely a virtual currency, with an exchange rate of 1-to-1 with pound sterling. There are now over 1,200 people registered on the Pay by Text website, and employees of the local council can even opt to have part of their salary paid in Brixton Pounds. But our local business is happy with it. I took a stroll around the area to find out, starting off at the Phoenix Cafe.
5: Hello, young man.
6: Yeah? Two scrambled eggs on two brown toast.
5: Yeah? Take away, please. Take away.
6: Yeah. Let's let that lady in.
5: Ah, I'm Sonna. I'm the owner of the Phoenix Cafe. We've been here since 1928. I've been running the place for almost 20 years. Used to come here as customer, and then I used to work here at one time. But I like the bacon sandwich so much. Bought the plate, as they say.
7: And do you obviously have Brixton Pounds sign in your window. Why did you first decide to take part in this?
5: Well, it sounded like a really good scheme, keeping local money in the local community, and it just sounded like a really good idea. But now we tend to do a lot more of the pay-by-text system. You know, the physical paper pounds are a bit of a rarity, a novelty almost. You know, we get tourists coming in asking if we have any paper notes. But 99% of our Brixton Pound business is all pay by text.
7: But would you say it's quite successful?
5: Oh, it's very successful. You know, I'm very happy. I definitely recommend it.
8: She's quite a girly girl, isn't she? Do you think she'd like that? It's sort of adjustable, you know, it would just fit, because she's got quite a skinny wrist as well, I notice.
0: Outside, under the railway bridge, is Stuart the watchmaker. His stall is full of brightly coloured watches. I'm told he's also full of local knowledge.
9: Appreciate the notes,
8: see you later.
7: So tell me, how long have you been here?
8: I've been in Brixton Markets since 1984.
7: Whoa. So tell me, what kind of changes have you seen in that time in this area? It must have changed quite a bit.
8: Yeah, well, the makeup of the market has changed a lot. The type of stalls that we've got in the street market has changed considerably. We don't have so many fruit and veg stalls out here, for instance, as we used to.
7: And do you trade at all with the Brixton Pound?
8: I do. I'm always open to offers from the Brixton Pound. We have a Brixton Pound board member there just going off into the distance. But yes, yeah. I'm always open to sales on a Brixton Pound.
7: And do you get many?
8: Not as much as I'd like, but I do get a few. Mostly, it's virtually all paid by text these days as well.
0: So there's some enthusiasm from the stallholders, but it's no good if people don't actually use the currency. In a very unscientific survey, I stopped half a dozen shoppers in the market and asked if they'd heard of it. But I struggled to find anyone who actually used it.
9: I've never really seen it. I've heard about it, but I've never seen it.
10: Personally, I don't think there's any benefit to it. Just my opinion, my personal opinion.
7: Your very valid opinion. Do you use it, sir?
11: Brixton what?
7: The Brixton Pound. You know, the currency. You never use it?
11: No, we don't use it.
12: Brixton Pound?
7: Yeah.
11: We don't use them there.
12: No, we don't.
7: Okay.
12: Well, you're giving them away?
7: No.
12: Well, if you give it away, that's always I take a couple of others. Otherwise, I just lose what I got.
0: It seems that there'll need to be more incentives to entice this particular bunch. Tom, for one, accepts that they have to be patient.
2: We recognise that what we're trying to do is fundamentally sort of very, very different to what has gone before. And at the same time, I think we want to build kind of around the currency, so more of a sort of, yeah, projects running alongside it.
7: And a pride in the currency somehow?
2: I think that's there already. I think that's one of our strong points.
0: But it will take quite a bit more work to make sure that the Brixton Pound is regularly used by large numbers of people on a day-to-day basis. Given that the scheme is funded by grants, Tom and Mehul will need to show positive results to secure funding for the next few years. Joanna Impey, DW, Brixton in South London.
13: Newscasts from around the world. Make up your own mind.

0: At the tone, we've reached the top of the hour. WIZULP Newark.
1: I have one word for you.
2: Oh?
1: Mini split.
2: Actually, that's two. Hyphenated.
1: But one system.
2: Explain.
1: Mini split systems.
2: Ductless.
1: Right. The condenser sits outside, tethered to the evaporator head inside.
2: Using an umbilical cord.
1: Mini splits add cooling in just a room.
2: Or a few.
1: Right. Because up to 8 heads can use a single condenser.
2: With no ducts.
1: Making it ductless.
2: Still 2 words.
1: Huh?
2: Mini split. It's 2 words.
1: But one great idea.
2: He's my brother Tim.
1: He's my brother Mike.
2: Together, we're Bolden Brothers.
1: .com.
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3: The Public News Service Daily Newscast, July 31st, 2026. I'm Mike Clifford. A dad who gave his 14-year-old son an AR-15 assault rifle that the teenager then used to unleash a mass shooting at a Georgia high school was sentenced Thursday to 15 years in prison. NBC News notes a jury in March convicted Colin Gray on multiple charges, including second-degree murder and involuntary manslaughter, over the Christmas gift his son used in the September 4, 2024 shooting at Appalachie High School. The shooting killed 2 teachers and 2 14-year-old students. 9 other people were injured. Meantime, as folks in Colorado and families across the U.S. struggle to pay for food, rent, and health care, efforts to raise taxes on the richest Americans are gaining momentum.
4: A new bill introduced in Congress targets the nation's 938 billionaires. Instead of taxing reported income, which often obscures their net worth, the measure would tap 5% of their total wealth, including stocks and real estate. Colorado Center on Law and Policy CEO Lydia McCoy says the nation's tax code has always been evolving.
5: As the way that people make wealth is changing, the way we tax wealth has to change. As we see greater disparities in income generation, as we see increases in the cost of basic necessities, we have to make adjustments to make it more fair for the average American.
4: Supporters say the Make Billionaires Pay Their Fair Share Act would raise enough money to pay every public school teacher at least $60,000 a year, cap child care at 7% of a family's income, and restore $1 trillion stripped from health care under the GOP's signature One Big Beautiful Bill Act. For decades, lawmakers have worked to lower taxes, particularly for higher earners, arguing that if people kept more of their own money, it would boost the economy. I'm Eric Galatis.
3: And a new study from the Action Network ranks Oregon among the top 10 states to catch one of nature's most awe-inspiring sights, meteor showers.
6: The state boasts large areas without city lights, especially in the east, as well as plenty of clear days to make for optimal viewing. Robert Lunsford with the American Meteor Society says most meteors are the size of a pea, and they're not very bright. But he adds sometimes meteors can be the size of a tennis ball known as a fireball, which will make for a brighter display.
7: Every now and then you get one even larger, the size of a volleyball or a basketball, and those will be brighter than the full moon, and they quite often leave persistent trains in the sky that look like smoke trails that last a minute or two.
6: The yearly Perseid meteor shower is active until August 24th and will peak overnight on August 12th with up to 100 meteors per hour. The moon will also be new that night, making for a darker sky. Lunsford encourages people to get away from city lights to catch the best view. I'm Isabel Charlet.
3: This is Public News Service. As Wisconsinites prepare for the high-stakes August primary, sustainable farmers are highlighting urgent rural and agricultural issues.
8: They say federal policies have contributed to an economic downturn, but East Troy farmer Jim Studi believes state programs can help strengthen farms. He supports increased investment in conservation efforts, such as producer-led watershed groups, which he says can multiply the impact of state funding. Studi notes the state program supporting these groups incentivizes practices that benefit farms, natural resources, and the local economy.
9: This program is wildly successful, and we have a lot of
7: smaller groups, and the funding level has remained constant. So we have more groups chasing the same amount of money, and the result is less money to each group. So we really need to see an increase in funding.
8: Studi says farmers are under pressure to conserve farmland while maintaining productivity to meet demand. And as growers are currently facing a drought, he says it's never been more important to ensure soil can withstand the assault from severe weather. I'm Judith Ruiz Branch reporting.
3: Next to Nebraska, where students will soon return to the classroom, and doctors say a healthy start can make a difference in how they learn and perform.
9: Nebraska state law requires physical exams for children entering kindergarten and seventh grade, along with students transferring from another state. Dr. Rachel Johnson, a pediatrician with the University of Nebraska Medical Center, reminds parents that medical checkups can address other concerns, too.
10: Any learning concerns that a family might have for a kiddo? I think sometimes people forget that we as pediatricians and family doctors can often help families navigate some of those challenges, because I think at the end of the day, we want kids to succeed in school.
9: Johnson says doctors can also help families identify nutrition, sleep, or developmental concerns that could make it harder for a child to thrive in school. Crystal Blair reporting.
3: Finally, families across South Carolina can still make the most of summer camping trips, fishing days, and backyard evenings, but public health officials say they should take a few simple steps before heading outside.
11: Experts warn that bites from ticks in South Carolina can carry Lyme disease, Rocky Mountain spotted fever, or other serious infections. Dr. Amy Shai, a public health physician at the South Carolina Department of Public Health, says ticks are a major concern because the state's warm winters can keep them alive all year.
12: Ticks and tick-borne diseases in South Carolina, it's actually year-round. And that's due to our mild winters, as well as we have different types of ticks and they have overlapping life cycles. So we see the most tick activity April through September.
11: CA says mosquito bites are also dangerous and can cause a variety of serious illnesses. I'm Mark Richardson.
3: This is Mike Clifford, and thank you for wrapping up your week with Public News Service. 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
13: 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I'm your host, Michael Rank. Greetings, History in 5 Minutes podcast listeners. We are continuing our second of three episodes interviewing podcaster and author Giles Milton. Giles is the podcast host of the Unknown History Podcast and author of the new book, When Churchill Slaughtered Sheep and Stalin Robbed a Bank, full of very interesting stories, including many on Winston Churchill. In this episode, we're going to be discussing Churchill's most controversial cousin. This was a relative that frankly embarrassed Winston. We all have relatives that embarrassed us. But the way that she embarrassed him was by having a rumored affair with Trotsky. We're going to be learning all about how capitalism and communism come together in the oddest of ways in this episode. I really had a lot of fun talking with Giles, and I hope you enjoyed this episode, so we're just going to jump right into this interview. Hey everyone, welcome to the show. We are fortunate to be joined again with a guest for the second episode, and that is Giles Milton. Giles, welcome to the show.
14: Thank you very much for having me on.
13: So you have been helping to provide us additional information about the life of Winston Churchill and explore avenues of his life that most of us don't know about. We know about his speech-making during World War II and other aspects of his political career. But one of the things we don't know about, and I'm really interested in learning more about this, are strange family members that he has. Prominent people are always trying to shove away embarrassing family members that they have around them. So could you tell us a little bit about his controversial cousin, Claire Sheridan, and why did she gain attention in 1920?
14: Yeah, this is an extraordinary story that I stumbled across. Like you say, we think we know everything about Churchill, but we don't know about Claire Sheridan. She was his first cousin, and she was a sculptress. And in the autumn of 1920, she headed off to Russia. Now, this in itself was very controversial because Britain had only recently been at war with Russia. In a year earlier, Britain had had troops inside Russia fighting against

0: Atsuki's relationship. So what about those rumors?
1: Yes. So she met a number of these senior figures, and one of them was Trotsky, who, of course, was head of the Red Army, the most senior Bolshevik after Lenin, really. And she was introduced to him, and they got on extremely well. There was a real magnetism between them. And she used to go there to his office at night when everyone else had left, and she'd do sketches of him and begin work on the sculpture of his head that she was going to do. And we have a little bit of some of the dialogue, some of the conversation that they had, which is quite amusing. It was said that she used to measure his head with these calipers that she'd use to get his nose and his chin exactly right. And he said to her, with a glint in his eye, he said, "You're caressing me with tools of steel." And certainly there was, I think, a real chemistry between them. And it was even said that he undressed, not completely undressed, but he certainly took his top off for her. And she tried to also persuade him to take off these little oval metal framed glasses that he always wore, which he eventually did. But obviously from their chat, they developed something of an intimacy. And we don't really know quite how far it went. But Claire Sheridan was a great believer in free love. And there were, of course, all sorts of rumors began going around that she was sleeping not just with Trotsky, but other members of the Politburo as well.
0: One hopes that there's a hidden explicit painting of Trotsky hiding out there somewhere in some archive. So.
1: or some descendant, you know, knocking around in Russia.
0: So that's funny in regards to Churchill, because for all of his speechifying and I know that with the rise of Nazism, in a sense, there was even warm feelings of the Nazi Party in 1930s England for them to be at this bulwark sort of against Russia. So what did Churchill think about this? Did he ever forgive his cousin for this?
1: Well, Churchill, he did. In the long run, he forgave her for what she was doing. And he even actually later, he sat for her and she sculpted a bust of him as well. But MI5, which is the British Internal Secret Service, was definitely not quite so forgiving of Claire Sheridan going off to the Soviet Union in its early days. And also she went off to Nazi Germany as well. And they spent the many, many years intercepting her mail and tracking her communications. So they wanted to have a pretty good steer on what she was up to and what she was doing.
0: Well, I really like this story because we always fault medieval Europe for all of its royals marrying one another and becoming a bit incestuous. But really, we see there's kind of a similar dynamic in the 20th century. These leaders that are supposedly enemies with one another, there's a lot of intermingling going on.
1: That's definitely the case. And certainly, this was quite extraordinary because, as I say, you know, we'd been at war with Russia just a few months before Claire Sheridan went out to visit. So, I mean, imagine that now breaking on Twitter. It would be absolutely scandalous, I think.
0: Well, yeah, thank you for that story. Again, something I had no idea about, but I feel enriched in a way. I'm not sure how, but, you know, in some way I do. So this comes from your new book, When Churchill Slaughtered Sheep and Stalin Robbed a Bank. So what prompted you to write that book?
1: Going to the archives, coming up with unbelievable stories that I never knew about, stories that wouldn't make an entire book, but which I really think deserve to be shared with people. People might want to know these incredible facts about historical figures. So as I began to collect them, I realized I had a book's worth, and so they were all published together in one volume.
0: Well, I'm definitely a big fan of taking anecdotes like this from history and short snippets, as this podcast will attest. But Giles, where can people find out more about you and your podcast, Unknown History, and also where to find your new book?
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0: Well, appreciate it, Giles. Thank you for joining us.
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3: Welcome to the audio news from Archaeologica. I'm Laura Kennedy, and these are the headlines in archaeological and historical news for the week of November 30th through December 6th, 2025. Our first story this week comes from southern Africa, where a new genetic study provides a clearer look at early human history, showing how southern Africans lived in isolation for almost 100,000 years. Because they remained isolated for so long, this population developed genetic traits unseen in people today. As reported by Live Science, the team of researchers sequenced DNA from 28 ancient individuals who lived between 225 and 10,275 years ago. All of the remains came from archaeological sites south of the Limpopo River, which begins in South Africa and flows eastward towards the Indian Ocean. The team compared the ancient genomes with DNA from many ancient and modern groups across Africa, Europe, Asia, the Americas, and Oceania. These data show that people living in southern Africa more than 1,400 years ago had very different genetic patterns. In comparison to modern humans, they show extreme genetic variation. This suggests that the region stayed isolated for thousands of years. The dry land and difficult terrain north of the Zambezi River, which flows into the Indian Ocean north of the Limpopo, may have limited movement and kept early communities apart. The researchers call this pattern the ancient southern African ancestry component. They found no clear sign of genetic mixing with outside groups until around AD 550, when farmers from the north began forming families with local foragers. This finding contradicts previous studies that indicate long-term interactions connecting eastern, southern, and western Africa. Prehistoric southern Africa contains half of the global human genetic variation, so these genomes can indicate important genetic variants. Researchers found several gene variants linked to kidney function and neuron growth. These traits may have helped early humans survive dry conditions and may offer clues about changes in early human behavior. The results support the idea that modern humans descend from many small groups, each contributing different genetic features. The study appeared in the journal Nature. Next, we go to Europe to look at one of our favorite animals, where a new study of ancient DNA shows how domestic cats first arrived from North Africa at least 2,000 years ago. This finding challenges previous notions that cats spread to Europe 6,000 years ago with Neolithic farmers. As reported by ConnectSci, researchers studied 87 ancient and modern cat genomes. These genomes included DNA from 70 archaeological cat remains from Europe and Anatolia between 9000 BC and the 19th century. The team compared these ancient samples with genomes from modern wildcats from Italy, Bulgaria, Morocco, and Tunisia. The results tell a clear story. All ancient cats older than about 200 BC look genetically like European wildcats, not domestic cats. Domestic cats, which originated from the African wildcat, are currently found in North Africa and the Near East, and only began to appear around the 2nd century BC. These early domestic cats spread surprisingly fast through Europe, often moving with Roman soldiers and traders. They reached Britain around AD 100. The research also shows that modern domestic cats in Europe are more closely related to northern African wild cats than to wild cats from the Levant. This finding suggests that domestication happened in or near northern Africa, where people already kept cats as pets thousands of years ago. Art from ancient Egypt, for example, shows families living closely with cats around 3,500 years ago. However, the full picture is still unclear. Archaeologists rarely find cat bones, and ancient cat skeletons are identical to wild cat skeletons. The study also lacked ancient DNA from Africa and Southwest Asia, where cat domestication likely began. The researchers say that more samples, especially from Egypt, are needed before they can confirm the timelines. Even with these gaps, the study gives us a more precise view of how cats moved across the ancient world. It shows how quickly humans adopted them and brought them into new lands. The study appears in the journal Science. Our third story this week takes us to northern China, where archaeologists studying the large Stone Age site of Ximao have found clear evidence that men and women were sacrificed for different purposes about 3,800 to 4,300 years ago. The discovery shows how organized and structured this ancient society was, and how strongly gender roles shaped its rituals. As reported by The Independent, researchers from the Chinese Academy of Sciences analyzed DNA from 169 human remains recovered from Ximao and nearby sites in Shaanxi and Shaanxi provinces. They found two very different types of sacrificial practices. One involved groups of men buried together in mass graves. The other involved women who were sacrificed and placed beside high-status individuals in elite tombs. The male mass burials appear to have served a public or ceremonial purpose, possibly linked to protecting the settlement or marking important events. In contrast, the female sacrifices were tied to elite burials, where women were placed as attendants beside powerful individuals. This pattern shows that the society followed strict rules about who could be sacrificed and for what reason. The DNA evidence also helps correct older assumptions. Previous research at Ximao suggested that most sacrificial victims were women. However, the new study shows that 9 out of 10 people sacrificed at the East Gate area were actually men. Women were more often connected to high-status tombs, not public ritual sites. The settlement itself was large and complex, with stone walls, craft areas, and strong fortifications. These features point to a hierarchical society with clear social ranks and gender expectations. The study also found that the people of Ximao shared ancestry with early local groups and had genetic links to southern rice farming communities, showing long-distance connections between ancient populations. These new findings reveal how early communities in China shaped social identity, ritual behavior, and political power. They also show that gender played a central role in the way people organized both life and death. The study came out in the journal Nature. Our final story this week comes from Mexico City, where archaeologists have uncovered a small household structure with 3 human burials and a collection of artifacts. These discoveries point to the presence of Tlatelolco families living in the area during the late post-classic period between AD 1325 and 1521. As reported by Heritage Daily, a team of archaeologists from the National Institute of Anthropology and History conducted the study. They excavated along the Eje Central Lázaro Cárdenas, near the Tlatelolco archaeological zone. Researchers found that the site shows at least three phases of occupation by the Mexica and the Tlatelolco. The Tlatelolco were originally part of the Mexica, who lived in central Mexico in the 13th century and established the Aztec civilization. They split up, and the Tlatelolco formed their own city-state called Mexico-Tlatelolco. In 1473, the Aztec island city of Tenochtitlan conquered the Tlatelolco and forced them to pay tribute. One surprising detail is that the soil in the site area does not contain lakebed deposits, suggesting that this part of the landscape was stable ground in ancient times. This helps archaeologists better define the edge of the old island and the boundary between Tlatelolco and Tenochtitlan. To study the layers of the site, the team opened 9 test trenches, a small pit, and a well almost 4 meters deep. They discovered 24 layers of clay that demonstrate how people lived here repeatedly and changed the land over many generations. Older layers contained walls, floor fragments, a stone cooking area called a tlequil, and many Aztec III-style ceramics. The artifacts indicate that a family of modern social standing occupied the structure. Items such as spindle whorls, bowls, figurines, multicolored obsidian blades, and a seal showing a monkey linked to the wind god Ehecatl point to everyday life inside the home. The 3 burials come from the most recent phase of occupation. They include an infant placed with offerings, a newborn, and a young adult in a fetal position. These careful burials give archaeologists valuable clues about family life, beliefs, and traditions during the final years before Spanish contact. That wraps up the news for this week. For more stories and daily news updates, visit Archaeologica on the World Wide Web at archaeologica.org, where all the news is history. 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I'm Laura Kennedy, and I'll see you next week.
0: 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Be sure to check back with us next week for our next edition. 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

0: Today is August 6th on Tidbits in Time, a revealing day. Stay with me to hear about the very first website ever launched. You'll find out how a famous B-29 got her name, remember a pioneer of science and medicine, and tell you about the founding of a private military college. All that plus, you'll hear about the famous case of a judge's mysterious disappearance. Tidbits in Time is next, and you won't want to miss it, so stick around. On August 6th, 1991, the first website went online, created by British physicist Tim Berners-Lee. A visionary at age 34, he conceived the idea of connecting computers globally through hyperlinks. He developed HTML, or hypertext markup language, the code to write websites, and HTTP as the means to display documents on computers across the Internet. Within an amazingly short time, the power of the World Wide Web came into the hands of the masses. On August 6th, 1945, Paul Warfield Tibbets Jr. dropped the atomic bomb on Hiroshima, Japan, ending World War II. Tibbets was an Illinois boy, born in 1915 to Enola Gay Tibbets and named for his father. After a couple of years of college, he enlisted in the Army and got a pilot slot, where he rose up the ranks as a bomber pilot during World War II, flying B-17s over Germany, before transferring to the Pacific Theater, where he would make history. August 6th, 1881 saw the birth of scientist and medical pioneer Alexander Fleming in Lochfield, Scotland. In 1928, he discovered that penicillium mold retarded the growth of bacteria. Howard Florey and Ernst Chain then took this discovery, isolated the active ingredients, conducted clinical tests, and shared the Nobel Prize with Fleming in 1945. Penicillin has changed the world ever since, allowing doctors to treat the previously untreatable. It was on August 6th, 1818, that Norwich University was founded and is now located in Northfield, Vermont. Norwich is the oldest private military college in the United States, predating even the U.S. Naval Academy in Annapolis, Maryland, which wasn't founded until 1845. Graduating cadets are commissioned through ROTC, and there have been many distinguished officers over the last nearly two centuries. Some 138 graduates have advanced to the rank of general or admiral. It was on August 6th, 1930, that Judge Joseph Forcecrater disappeared in New York City. He had had a meteoric rise in politics, and then just disappeared into thin air, leaving friends on a sidewalk and getting into a cab. The story fascinated the nation, but he was never found despite a massive hunt. To pull a crater entered American slang, and jokesters would often get attendance of public address systems to announce, "Judge Crater, please call your office." For your very own email print version of Tidbits in Time, showing up every day for free in your inbox, just send a request to adrian@tidbitsintime.com. That's adrian@tidbitsintime.com. For Tidbits in Time, this has been Gene Vann.
1: Hey, IEL, my friend swears that his 14-month-old baby is interested in the same things he is.
2: Well, Don, do you mean the infant is expressing an interest in house remodeling or certain film directors?
1: Not exactly. He says that the kid is interested in whatever object he looks at, that if he looks at an object, then the kid looks at that object too, and that the kid often points at the object and makes babbling noises as well.
2: That's because the infant is taking social cues from its father by taking note of what objects seem important to its father. By paying attention to what adults look at, babies begin to learn about language and the emotions of other people. Following another person's gaze is not only a crucial component of human social interactions, but it seems to be uniquely human. Other animals, such as apes, might follow each other's gazes, but it appears they're following head movements, but not going on to make inferences the way humans do. and your friend's baby is at just the age that infants begin to notice what other people are looking at. In fact, in a related study, 14-month-old infants not only noticed what adults were looking at, but could distinguish between open eyes and closed, as well as eyesight blocked by a cloth. That is, more infants took notice of what the adult was turning toward if that person's eyes were open and uncovered.
1: That's interesting. But my friend may be disappointed to hear that his baby isn't interested in the same things he is in quite the way he thought.
2: This moment of science comes from Indiana University.
1: There are hundreds more moments of science on our website at amomentofscience.org. I'm Don Glass.
2: And I'm Yael Cassander.
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4: Okay, Phil. Now, bearing in mind that a prediction is an informed guess, what do we think will happen?
5: A well-informed guess would tell us that as computational power increases, software will take over some of the nuts and bolts work of lawyers, doctors, professors, and other highly trained professionals. Automation will make our lives even easier, and electronic money will dominate. Medical treatments will be personalized, we'll build better batteries, and dramatically increase agricultural productivity.
4: That's what's sure to happen. Now, what's on our could-happen list?
5: Well, unmanned commercial aircraft, autonomous military robots, and self-driving cars could be familiar. We might have the technology to launch solar sail-powered spacecraft and engineer synthetic organs for transplant.
4: Most of that sounds plausible, Phil. So, okay, what's on our won't-happen-by-2030 list?
5: Human beings won't be vacationing on Mars, electricity won't be too cheap to meter, we won't be flying cars to work, and people won't live to 150. We won't have eliminated cancer or even heart disease, and artificial intelligence won't be as good as it is in science fiction. Speaking of which...
6: I'm Werner Vinge, and I'm a science fiction writer, also a retired faculty member at San Diego State University.
4: Vinge believes we'll need to expand our minds and think in a different way to even conceive of what the future holds for us.
6: If the technological change is actually an increase in the inventive power of the primary players and an increase in their creativity... That means that really explaining a future like that is not only unpredictable, it also, in my opinion, would be unknowable. It would be like trying to explain our present-day times to a goldfish.
5: So Werner Vinge is saying we're not really capable in our present mindset to think outside our goldfish bowls and imagine the technologies of the future.
4: Right, Phil, but you know, the future often turns out to be better than we could envision. Think of Dick Tracy, the 1930s comic book detective. That guy wore a terrific wristwatch that combined a television and a radio. Now, 80 years later, though, our smartphones can do that and much more.
5: Exactly. But a lot of innovations in technology weren't foreseen at all.
7: I just don't think that our track record of predicting is very good. My name is Ed Lazowska. I'm the Bill and Melinda Gates Chair in Computer Science and Engineering at the University of Washington in Seattle.
4: Accepting that predictions can be inaccurate, Ed Lazowska was willing to look into his crystal ball for us.
7: I think we are going to have our lives augmented in all kinds of positive ways, right? We'll be surrounded by smart systems, and they will have user interfaces, human interfaces that make them a positive in our lives as opposed to an annoyance, right? And we will, in some sense, be bionic. We'll be instrumented. We'll have physical augmentation. We'll have intellectual augmentation.
5: Sounds good to me. Stronger, smarter humans.
4: And how about smarter humans creating smarter robots? We're going to join our reporter Lisa Raffensperger now. She's been exploring the shape of future robots.
8: Yeah, and you know the adage, form follows function? So asking how our robots will look is just another way of asking the question, what will our robots do? I went to Los Angeles to meet one of today's brightest roboticists and his star robot to answer that question. You smell the Los Angeles Korean Festival before you see it. Billows of smoke rising from enormous grills. Skillets of dumplings. Fried potato pancakes. This small park in central LA for one weekend a year turns into a fairground. Vendors sell food, Korean groceries, and makeup. And LA's Korean population, the largest outside of Korea, turn out by the thousands. But in one corner of the hubbub is something quite different.
9: I want a leg battery. I want to stick a leg battery in here so we can run for longer. Right, it's done. Here, you want me to put it in?
10: Sure. So there's a specific order.
9: But you got to go plug in,
6: plug
9: and then
6: in
9: hold
6: face, then
9: and then push down. And yeah. I got it.
6: That's the most annoying motor to change.
8: Two of Dennis Hong's post-grad students take turns working on a 5-foot-tall robot, Charlie, who you'll meet properly a little later on. They're getting him ready for his big stage act later this afternoon. His white chest plate is removed, exposing his CPU, or central processing unit, the hardware you can think of as the brain of the robot. He has white arms and a smallish egg-shaped plastic head with a black faceplate. But apart from those, he looks like a contraption from an advanced erector set, all gears, motors, and metal beams. Charlie was America's first true full-size humanoid when he was created back in 2010. Compared to bots like Honda's Asimo, Charlie's strength is that he's sort of the cheap and cheerful type. He weighs only about 30 pounds and is designed to be one of the cheapest humanoids out there. He's also, as it turns out, the world soccer champion among robots since 2011. Bryce Lee, PhD student in Hong's lab, explains.
9: It's got a couple of sensors. One is just a standard USB webcam that's in his head that it uses to look around, find the soccer ball in the field, find the lines in the field so it can figure out where it is and locate the goals. And then it figures out how it wants to move in order to kick it to score. It's also got an inertial measurement unit. It's kind of like your inner ear. It's a balance sensor that it uses to figure out if it's, tilted forward a little bit. So it'll compensate by, tilting itself backwards. Just to stay as balanced as possible during its walk. But when it runs soccer mode, it's 100% of the time. It's better at playing soccer autonomous than it is with us remote controlling it. We're pretty bad at that.
8: But Charlie hasn't flown all the way to L.A. from the lab's home at Virginia Tech to play soccer. He's here to bust a move, to show off his dance steps. The Korean pop song Gangnam Style had only weeks prior become a global sensation. And just for this occasion, Charlie's been taught to do its signature dance. There's only one problem. The night before, instead of busting a move, Charlie busted a motor. There are already tiny audience members clamoring.
10: He didn't do it yesterday, did he?
11: He died. He started.
10: Oh.
8: Will he dance today? They all want to know.
11: He's going to work at 4 o'clock, definitely.
8: Since Hong founded the lab in 2004, Romella, the Robotics and Mechanisms Laboratory at Virginia Tech, has moved increasingly toward humanoid robots. That's no accident, says Hong.
12: If a robot needs to live with us in an environment designed for humans, then I claim that the robot needs to have the size and shape of a human. The reason being, when you open a door, the door handle is at a certain height because that's ergonomics. It's designed for humans. Your step size, it has a certain step height. That's because for humans to walk on the steps. So if the robot is not a humanoid form, it won't be able to navigate the environment designed for humans.
8: Not all of the team's projects are humanoids, but two of their biggest are. One is called Sapphire, for shipboard autonomous firefighting robot, and that one's being designed now on a Navy grant. The other is Thor, for tactical hazardous operations robot. That bot will be entered into the DARPA Robotics Challenge, what Hong calls the
13: biggest, boldest, most expensive, craziest, most challenging, yet most important, in my opinion, robotics project of the history of humankind.
8: Exactly the kind of burden these humanoid shoulders can bear. At least that's what Hong's betting on.
9: Watch out, you don't want to be too close to the robot. It might kick you.
10: Oh, yeah.
9: You don't want to get kicked by a robot.
10: Yeah, he's a soccer champion, I remember.
8: It's almost go time, and Charlie's doing his first and only practice run. He'll be operated by remote control, but still, there are a myriad things that could go wrong. His feet set wide, he starts with the side-to-side rocking, then some galloping, but with feet firmly planted, culminating in the lassoing motions of the song's music video. It's a hit! It's gotta be said, the robot's got rhythm. Now let's just hope he's not got stage fright, too. The novelty of robots will wear off in coming decades. and some of their entertainment value with it. They might be as familiar as the postman.
12: 2030, for example, you buy something online, and probably it's not going to be a brown truck delivering your boxes, but probably it's going to be a unmanned aerial vehicles that's going to drop this package in front of your door.
8: Still, robots will be far too expensive for ordinary domestic use, Hong says.
12: Are we going to have humanoid robots walking around in our home? Probably not. Robots, you'll see these expensive robots used where in an area where money doesn't matter. What does it mean? Medical robotics, military robotics. When people's lives are involved, it's priceless. So cost doesn't matter.
8: And this part is maybe overlooked in our computer mad culture. But Hong says it's really the nuts and bolts of robots that will hold them back.
12: If you look at more of the technology that involves physical systems like cars or anything that needs to move machinery, it doesn't grow as fast as information technology. We've been talking about flying cars since when? Do we have flying cars today? No, we don't. So by the 2030, I believe that we'll have the electronics and the software up to par, hopefully, but still what's going to be lagging is more of the physical systems.
8: Hong's group is working on some such mechanisms, taking inspiration from the way humans walk.
12: We're coming up with a pretty big departure from the traditional humanoid architecture. We developed these new type of actuators. They extend and contract like a human muscle, and they have built-in titanium springs for impedance control and try to mimic the human walking. Now, this is a high-risk, high-payoff project. It's ridiculously difficult, but if we can succeed, it's going to be a revolutionary change in how we can build walking robots.
8: It's Charlie's moment in the sun. Dennis Hong walks up and introduces him, and Charlie steps forward right on cue.
14: Hello, everyone. My name is Charlie, the first autonomous full-sized humanoid robot from the United States made by Dr. Dennis Hong at Virginia Tech. Welcome to the 39th Los Angeles Korean Festival. I hope you are having a great time.
15: Thanks, Charlie. 자, 천이가 이제 한국말을 좀 배워야 되는데 아직 영어밖에 아직 모르고요. 자,
8: In Korean, Hong says how Charlie is a soccer champ, but will today be trying something new. Then Charlie's feet spread wide. Cue the music. Cell phone cameras already in the air. Charlie executes every move perfectly, the audience bobbing along in time. The video is plastered on YouTube. You could even call it a vision of the future. But the reality will be much more interesting if Dennis Hong has anything to do with it. I'm Lisa Ravensburger.
16: 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I'm an associate editor covering mind and brain at Scientific American. 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
17: This is Scientific American's 60-Second Science. I'm Christopher Intagliata. If you've ever hosted a mouse as a houseguest, you know they can be incredibly clever at finding your food. And that makes sense.
18: They had to become better in traits like problem solving because we became better at hiding our food from them.
17: Anja Guntar is with the Max Planck Institute in Germany. She says that battle of the minds has made mice craftier over time.
18: The longer the mice live with humans, the better they are at problem solving.
17: You see, there are more than a dozen subspecies of house mice worldwide, and each began cohabitating with humans at different times in our evolutionary history. Take, for example,
18: Mus musculus domesticus.
17: It began raiding human pantries around 12,000 years ago.
18: Mus musculus musculus.
17: Our relationship with them began some 8,000 years ago.
18: And Mus musculus castaneus.
17: That one is a relative newcomer, which began cohabitating only 3,000 to 5,000 years ago. And that spread in evolutionary life histories among the three groups gave Guntar's team an opportunity. They gathered 150 mice with constituents from all three groups and tested them with 7 different food puzzles. Each puzzle was baited with a mealworm, which the mice could only get by pushing or pulling a lid, for example, or extracting a ball of paper from a tube, or, my favorite, opening the window of a Lego house. And they found that the longer a mouse variety had lived with humans, the more likely it was to solve these food puzzles.
18: So basically what we are left at with trying to explain these results that we see is that the mice really developed higher or enhanced cognitive abilities while living with humans.
17: The results appear in the Proceedings of the Royal Society B. And as the human footprint on the globe expands, Günther says it's more important than ever to understand how we influence animal minds, to learn why some creatures, like house mice, adapt, while others simply die out. Thanks for listening. For Scientific American 60-Second Science, I'm Christopher Intagliato.
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20: 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IIR Envoy is Industrial Info's newly launched Model Context Protocol server. It gives authorized AII assistants structured access to the same capital project, plant, offline event, unit and equipment, and long-term service agreement coverage that powers IIR's Global Market Intelligence Platform and IIR Energy Services. With Industrial Info Envoy MCP, professionals can ask questions in natural language and receive source-cited answers drawn from IIR's live industrial data. Texas is big and has, until quite recently, been very accommodating to big data center construction. To a fault, apparently. This week, Texas Governor Greg Abbott issued a moratorium on new data center approvals in the state until a comprehensive verification and audit is performed for each facility. These audits will address issues including power and water use, community impacts such as light and noise disturbance, ownership verification, and tax breaks being received. The directive was issued to the Texas Public Utility Commission and ERCOT, which operates the power grid for around 75% of the state's land area and carries around 90% of its power load. Applications for new power interconnections have exceeded the grid operator's peak operating capacity several times over. That moratorium, however, will presumably have little effect on what is currently under construction and permitted in the state. Industrial Info Resources data show more than $89.5 billion worth of data center construction currently underway in Texas, with substantial more projects at some stage of planning or engineering. Construction is led by Taylor County, home to Abilene, where the flagship Stargate Project data center campus is taking shape. Despite an overall weakening of natural gas prices, Williams Companies reported solid growth in second quarter 2026, fueled by higher natural gas, transmission, and storage revenues, as well as increased gathering volumes. Executives expressed confidence they could expand the company's biggest pipeline system and boost its role in the data center market in the near term. Industrial Info Resources is tracking more than $4.6 billion worth of active and proposed projects across the U.S. from Williams Owl. While storage levels are reasonably high, a surge in demand is putting a limit on the availability of natural gas. Meanwhile, the liquefied natural gas sector in the United States continues to expand, drawing on gas stocks even further. An IIR Energy report on U.S. storage levels found ongoing demand for electricity, along with heightened commitments for exports of LNG, are putting limits on what can go into storage. In its report, however, IIR Energy found natural gas stockpiles remained healthy. Industrial Info Resources data show nearly $22 billion worth of construction underway for new build U.S. food and beverage plants, covering diverse sectors ranging from dairies to soft drinks to meat processing. The refrigerated warehousing and distribution sector easily leads current construction activity for both the number and value of these grassroots projects. Industrial Info Resources' coverage of the segment ranges from projects requiring more than $1 billion in investment down to a new $1.1 million, 10,000-square-foot warehouse at a distillery in East Central Colorado. Mexico City-based Fresnillo, the world's largest silver producer, recorded gross profits of $2.36 billion in the first half of the year, a 130.7% increase from the same period in 2025. Higher silver and gold prices offset lower output and sales, as well as increased production costs. Fresnillo averaged a realized silver price increase of 134.4% to $78.9 per ounce from $33.7 per ounce in 2025, while its average realized gold price rose 47.3% as well. Throughout the first half of 2026, the mining company produced 22 million ounces of silver, down 11.4% from the same period last year. For details on these and other breaking news, read the full stories at industrialinfo.com. I'm Christine Ramos, reporting for Industrial Info News.

0: Climbing the Hill Too High, January 31st, 2005.
1: Niche marketing was born the day a clear-eyed realist chose to dominate a subcategory when the master category seemed too high a hill to climb. Instead of trying to become the major retailer of home furniture, I'll become the king of affordable dinettes. Instead of making a run at used cars, I'll dominate used Corvettes instead. Focused specialization makes sense, and in some cases, it's exactly the right thing to do. But beware the temptation to think too small. Climbing molehills is easy, and when the time comes to plant your flag on top, you'll find there's already a convenient hole in it for you. Long live the king. But then what have you really got? Early in my consulting career, most of my advice centered around the idea of focusing on a niche, a subcategory, a genre. My first client was a jeweler who deeply loved rubies, emeralds, sapphires, tourmalines, kunzites, garnets, and all manner of colored gemstones. Even better, he was a nationally recognized expert on them.

0: So what better strategy could I recommend than suggest that his store specialize in colored gems? Thank God he didn't agree to it. If Woody Justice had taken my advice that day, he would have quickly become king of a molehill instead of spending a delightful 2 decades becoming something much bigger than either of us dared dream. Sad it is to live your whole life without ever having a dream, a hope, a goal. Sadder still is to have a goal but never achieve it. But saddest of all is to have a goal, achieve it, and then have nothing to do. I'm not being poetic or playing with double meanings. I mean exactly what I said. But I'm not the first. John Steinbeck said it this way.
1: In the dark the other night, I wrote in my head a whole dialogue between St. George and the dragon. Very close relatives, those two. They're eternally tied together. Actually, two parts of one whole. So St. George must always kill the dragon, and it must be repeated, because if the dragon were finally killed, there would be no St. George. Only a lonely man looking for something to do.
0: In the year 410, the man in North Africa who would be remembered as St. Augustine of Hippo wrote,
2: Why does it say in the Holy Psalm, The hearts of them shall rejoice that seek the Lord, that seek his face forever? Why does it not say, The hearts of them shall rejoice that find the Lord?
0: Augustine ponders this a while, then offers us his conclusion. Quote,
2: Things incomprehensible must be so investigated.
0: In other words, Augustine believed we are magnetically drawn and thrilled by what is too big for us. It makes our hearts rejoice. I think I agree. And that's why next week I'm going to share with you a dream too big for me alone. Heck, maybe it's too big for all of us together. But it makes my heart rejoice, and it may do the same for you. We'll see. Roy H. Williams. P.S. You'll find the St. Augustine passage in his book, On the Trinity, specifically Book 15, Chapter
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0: 2.
3: Newark.
4: Everyone knows the story of the Titanic, the great ocean liner that struck an iceberg and sank to the bottom of the Atlantic. Less widely known is the iceberg story. Where did it come from, and how did it get in the way of the ship? Although the vast majority of icebergs come from the Antarctic region, icebergs found in the North Atlantic, including the one that sank the Titanic, come mostly from the coast of Greenland. Thousands of years of snowfall on the Greenland ice cap causes the snow to compact and form dense ice sheets and glaciers. The weight of the glaciers and sheets forces them to flow down towards the coast where, at the water's edge, warm waves and spring weather weaken the ice, causing pieces to break off and enter the sea as icebergs. Pushed by wind and the Labrador Current, Greenland-produced icebergs drift southward. Many become stuck in shallow waters, but those that stay in the main current make it to the open sea, where they last for approximately 2 years before melting completely. Because typically only 1/7 of an iceberg is visible above the ocean surface, it is almost impossible to gauge its size with the naked eye. The actual size of North Atlantic icebergs varies from a small car to a 10-story building. The largest Arctic berg measured almost 7 miles long and 3.6 miles wide. But these northern icebergs are dwarfed by their Antarctic counterparts, the largest of which measured an amazing 207 miles long and 62 miles wide. This Moment of Science comes from Indiana University. We're on the web at amomentofscience.org. I'm Yael Cassander.
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5: Okay, kids, the car's packed up and the campfire is out. 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
8: What fun is listening to a broken record? Hi, this is Dave Zanotti. Let's talk about it today on the Public Square. For those of us that have different shades and variations of ADHD or who simply get bored quickly, listening to someone talk about the same thing for a year just flat out becomes annoying, right? Well, how would you like to be producing programs where you plan to talk about the same thing just about the whole time, or part of the time for sure, for a whole year? That's called Declaration 250. Why are we so convinced that we have to define and repeat and keep talking about and expanding our understanding of this wonderful 250th celebration of the Declaration of Independence? Well, for starters, we were around for the 200th anniversary, and it wasn't such a hot experience. I mean, yeah, a lot of people threw a lot of parties, and there was a lot of media coverage of fireworks, but when we really get down to it, did we help remember why it's so important to celebrate the Declaration? Or did we just add party favors? We've got to do better than that, and so we're committed here at the American Policy Roundtable to taking this message out in every single way possible. One way we're doing it right now is there's a roadshow out there by a wonderful group called Ernie Haas and Signature Sound, good friends. They've produced an album and a beautiful performance called America, Land of Hopes and Dreams. I hope every person listening to the Public Square has the opportunity to visit that show and to see this live performance this year. You can find out more about it by simply looking up Ernie Haas. As in Ernie, H-A-A-S-E. Or you can visit us at the Public Square, and we'll be talking about these broadcasts more and more. It's a show you don't want to miss in the celebration of Declaration 250. This is Dave Zanotti on the Public Square. Thanks for listening.
9: Profile America, Friday, August 6th. One of the engines of business and personal life in the 21st century is just 30 years old today, the World Wide Web. The 1991 development of global internet access and linking was announced by two innovators at the CERN laboratory in Geneva, Switzerland. At 30, the web is a bit younger than America's national median age of 38 and a half years, but it took some time to grow up. In 1993, there were just 130 sites on the web, and less than 23% of American households had computers. The next year, the number of websites grew to 2,700, and it reached 1 million in 1997. Now, it's over 1.8 billion. Almost 86% of American households have internet access at home, critical to today's telework arrangements. Profile America is in its 25th year as a public service of the U.S. Census Bureau.
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12: This is the Engines of Our Ingenuity, made possible by the friends of KUHF Houston.
13: Today, a preacher teaches us about invention. The University of Houston presents this series about the machines that make our civilization run and the people whose ingenuity created them. It's December 1956, and I'm at a lecture on the Berkeley campus. The speaker is a young Baptist minister, a year older than me. He's already spent 2 years as pastor of a Baptist church in Montgomery, Alabama. His talk turns out to be scholarly and low-key. It's about the theoretical and theological basis of the civil rights movement. But he also knows his subject in practical terms. He's just riveted the public by organizing a boycott of Montgomery's segregated buses. This, of course, was Martin Luther King Jr., giving us all a lesson in creative thinking. He used the tools of reason, literature, and history as he led us to the heart and meaning of nonviolent protest. He did not let his mission deflect him from primary Christian imperatives. I still hear him telling us, "Our aim is as much to deliver the white race from the wrongs of segregation as it is to deliver the black race. If we forget that, then we've failed." And, at least for the moment, before we forgot, we knew that he really did mean to save us from ourselves. So our pursuit of the inventive mind finally brings us to this strange warrior wielding the weapons of peace. I heard King engaging the same quality of detachment as a theoretical physicist, but his genius for communication wed abstract thought to reality. Like the great engineers, King molded subtle ideas into a better life. Left brain and right brain became one. 7 years later, he gathered 250,000 people before the Washington Monument to tell them that he had a dream. That uncanny oration revealed the mystic part of the mind that did so much for America. You see, invention is a three-part process. The inventor, any inventor, must dream, then must think, and finally must execute. King did all three. He harnessed his dream of racial harmony to powerful abstract and ethical engines. Then his dream rode those engines into a world that was, in large part, delighted and stunned by what he had forged. It's dangerously easy to make King into an icon, to remember only the force of his oratory, to remember his mission and forget his means. When I fall into that error, I go back to that young intellectual at Berkeley, laying out left-brain means for realizing a right-brain dream. I still hear him urging us along on the journey that eventually took him only to the near side of his Jordan River. But then, don't we all still stand on this side of that lingering divide? King may have been a great orator of his age, but this dream-driven activist was also a great thinker. We'd all be better for it if we remembered how that dream of a better world led first to a fully formed intellectual edifice. Only then did it drive action that changed us all for the better. I'm John Leinhardt at the University of Houston, where we're interested in the way inventive minds work.
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4: When was the last time that you saw a starry night sky?
15: When I look up at a truly dark sky, I see so many stars that I'm briefly disoriented. It's hard to tell which direction is down versus up. It's hard to tell whether your feet are on the ground or you're somewhere floating in that sea of stars.
4: He'd like all of us to have that experience more often.
15: I'm John Barentine, Program Manager at the International Dark Sky Association.
4: The International Dark Sky Association is a nonprofit that works to stop light pollution and protect the visibility of the night skies, all while maintaining the march of progress set in motion by Maxwell, Edison, and others.
16: John, just to give some idea of what's changed about our planet, if you will, in the last 150 years, if you look at the Earth from space and you're looking at the night side, not the part lit up by the sun, it's still pretty much illuminated. Where's all that light coming from?
15: The light that we see on the nighttime side of the Earth is a combination of some natural sources, but also many sources that are attributable to people. So if you were, for example, on the International Space Station looking down at the Earth at night through one of the windows, you would see the glow of the aurora across the polar regions of the Earth very faintly. You would see light from storms in equatorial Africa and the tropics. You would

0: flares. There's a variety of sources, and you would see all of these things, many of which were not even there barely a century ago.
1: Well, when I think of places that are particularly bright, at least in the luminance sense, I think of places like Las Vegas, for example. But it's not just the big cities that are doing this.
0: No, not at all. It's down to pretty much every mid to even small size city, at least in the United States. And most of the cities are doing it because of the savings in energy. And so it's lowering their costs in order to provide basic services for their communities. But we're not even concerned entirely about what's happening here. Now we're having to worry about the rise of that tendency to light across the developed world in parts of the world where they've never had street light systems before. And the price of LEDs coming down and the lowered energy consumption that they bring with them is really accelerating that. So, of course, that's something that we're very concerned about right now.
1: When you talk about light pollution, and it's a common term, pollution implies something that, you know, it's kind of a waste product. It isn't something you really want. It just sort of came with whatever activity you were doing. How do you apply the term light pollution to the light that, you know, is coming from our cities? I mean, a lot of it is automobile headlights. Maybe that's not pollution. Maybe that's just necessary lighting.
0: That's the right way to think about it, in the sense that the same way that for water and air pollution, we define thresholds where we say if you're above so many parts per million of the pollutant, then you're into the pollution territory. And the same goes with light. But much of our light is simply wasted, in the sense that it's not directed properly towards the ground. It goes up into the sky. It lights up the sky. That's the part that I would differentiate as true light pollution and ultimately waste. So again, it ties into the theme that there are good reasons to light, and we should think very intelligently about how we do it. But in the cases where we're not thinking about it very well and we're putting light out there for its own sake, that's where I think we cross over into a regime where we could very legitimately refer to it as pollution.
1: Let's talk about one area where pollution, light pollution in any case, has an obvious effect, and that's astronomy. Is it true, John, that when Los Angeles suffered a power outage in 1994 because of an earthquake, residents were calling the local emergency centers to report a strange, giant, silvery cloud in the sky? What was going on there?
0: That's a true story, Seth. That developed out of the Northridge earthquake in 1994 that pulled power lines down and knocked out power to a good part of the Los Angeles area. And for the first time, probably in decades, the sky became dark enough due to the absence of sky glow for people to see the Milky Way. And for many of them, having grown up in the LA area and never having experienced that before, it was a very strange and disorienting thing. And it literally did generate some calls to emergency services and to Griffith Observatory in LA, and people wondered what was going on. And to me, that story symbolizes this disconnect that now exists between many city dwellers and the night sky of little more than a century ago that once everybody had access to but has been largely taken away from us.
1: Well, that prompts me to ask, I mean, what fraction of the world's population today can easily see the Milky Way from wherever they are?
0: It's hard to make really good, reliable estimates of that number, and I've seen different fractions thrown out there, but I believe it's certainly more than half of the world's population, just looking at the number of them that live in cities throughout the world. And so I think rather conservatively, we could say that probably about half the world's population has never had that experience of seeing the Milky Way.
1: You know, a century or more ago, when a university, some other organization, was building an observatory, you know, with a telescope and a dome, all the usual accoutrements, they would put these things downtown. But today, observatories, even if they're on, you know, mountaintops, what seem to be far away from cities, are still having trouble. How serious is this? Is there really an effect on astronomy research due to light pollution?
0: I would argue that there's a strong effect on astronomy research from light pollution, and it has to do with restricting the places and times in which we can do that research. And one reaction to that that you'll sometimes hear is people will say, well, we have a space telescope. Why do we need to worry about that? And we can certainly go to space where we can get above not only the lights on the ground, but the Earth's atmosphere. But of course, going to space is very expensive, and we can build relatively few of those facilities at very great cost. So the availability to astronomers is much more limited than having a well-organized network of telescopes on the ground. But the light pollution influence has driven astronomy out of some of the better places in the continental United States and pushed us to places like Hawaii, but even Hawaii is now under threat. sometimes we have local

0: governments that are very supportive and enact good laws to help control the light pollution. But even the best of circumstances in terms of policy seems unable to overcome the growth of light that's just due to the increase in population.
1: Darkness isn't just important so that we can see the cosmos, but biologists have discovered that it's crucial to our health and that of other animals. Tell me how artificial light could throw off an animal or even a plant's lifestyle.
0: It's true that artificial light at night affects both plants and animals, and of course, humans are animals, so I include us in that grouping. We all have a common evolutionary history or background, and it appears that the sensitivity to the day-night cycle that's established by the rising and setting of the sun is something that evolved very early in the history of biology on the Earth. So going back to a time before there was a distinction between plants and animals. Specifically, what's going on when there's exposure to light during hours of the day that the body is not expecting it, in other words, when the sun is down, has to do with the regulation of certain chemical signaling pathways in the body. Some of your listeners may have heard of a chemical called melatonin that's been implicated in the quality of sleep. And we know that exposure to light of certain colors at certain times of the day can disrupt the production of that chemical and can cause not only problems with sleep, but it's also been implicated in the incidence of certain kinds of chronic disease. And I think that we're just sort of on the edge right now of really fully understanding what all of the possible results of that are.
1: Light pollution also famously kills birds, seems to disrupt their migratory patterns. They leave either too early or too late for wherever they're going. And a recent study has shown that bats are also damaged by the loss of darkness. Is this something that I might notice right here in my own backyard?
0: Well, that's right, Seth. It's already noted that certain animal species are in decline in urban areas in particular, and we don't fully understand why that is, but everything from air and water pollution has been implicated in that. But also, we've observed changes in the distribution of species when lights are introduced into certain areas. And it's not just that it causes birds to become disoriented, which is true, but it also confers either advantages or disadvantages to different species in terms of their feeding strategies. So, you know, some of your listeners may be familiar with seeing a spider web underneath an outdoor light at night, because the spiders know that the insects are going to be attracted to that light, and they'll gain an advantage if they wait around for their meal to come to them. But what does that do to the broader food web among animals and plants that are in the urban environment? And again, that's something we don't know much about yet, but the early indications are adding light to spaces that were previously dark for literally billions of years is having a disruptive effect, and we don't entirely understand the consequences of that.
1: The brightest places around the planet, I mean, there are the obvious ones like New York City, some that are perhaps less obvious, like the burn-off flames at refineries and so forth. John, what are the darkest places on Earth?
0: To find the darkest places in the world, you really have to go far from where people are, ultimately. You have to go to places that are either largely uninhabitable or are unable to support human populations because there's a lack of industry, there's a lack of natural resources, etc. Places like the middle of the Sahara Desert in Africa would be a very dark place to visit. The Tibetan Plateau in Central Asia, broad parts of Siberia, the interior Amazon Basin in South America. There are plenty of parts of the world that remain dark, but they're only dark because we can't really sustain a population of human beings there.
1: Do you really see any hope for progress on this problem? Because I truly ask myself if we're going to really have any success in railing against the dying of the night.
0: Hope springs eternal, Seth. It's, you know, if it weren't the case, I wouldn't be in the field that I am. And I think it's a problem that can be solved. I think the solutions are very simple. I think it may take decades for us to get to the point where we've really made a strong dent in this. But I really, truly believe in a future where we're using light much more intelligently. We're only using it when and where we need it. And it's improving safety and security and human well-being as a result. We can't totally separate out light from human development. We know that that has to be part of the equation. But I think that by doing it more intelligently, we'll ultimately get a better result.
1: Going to the dark side. John Barentine, thank you very much for speaking with us.
0: Thanks for having me, Seth.
2: John Barentine is the program manager of the International Dark Sky Association.
1: Well, you know, in the 1870s, the way we illuminated the world changed, and the world changed, and it looks to me like that's going to happen again.
2: But the question is it for the better? As John Barentine says, we need to be illuminating the world in smart ways and economical ways.
1: Right, but we can do that. We just have to make street lamps, for example, that don't put all that light up into the sky. I mean, we can do these sorts of things. And, you know, I come into work in the morning and I see all the bicyclists have their taillights on, even in the daylight. That's the LED. And that saves lives. I mean, that's just one tiny example of everything that's coming down the pike.

0: Well, thank you to the luminous talent that helped produce this show, Gary Niederhoff and Barbara Vance.
1: Also, thanks to financial support from Rena Schulsky David and Sammy David. 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
0: Your ears have been attuned to the light stuff. 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
0: And do you have a comment, a criticism, or a suggestion? 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
3: Now the news. I'm Wen Jie. China is urging Japan to reflect on its historical crimes and stop making excuses for military expansion. China's foreign ministry said Taiwan-related rhetoric in Japan's new defense white paper interferes with China's internal affairs. The ministry stressed that the Diaoyudao Islands have been Chinese territory since historical times, and nothing Japan says or does will change that fact. China called on the international community to remain vigilant against Japan's military moves. China's Commerce Ministry has launched a national security investigation into imported printers and photocopying machines with foreign software. The probe aims to find out the impact of foreign government policies and measures on China's national security interests. The ministry also announced countermeasures against six American entities over U.S. sanctions on Chinese companies claiming forced labor. Chinese organizations and individuals are prohibited from trade and cooperation with the U.S. entities, including Applied DNA Sciences. Meanwhile, China has tightened export controls on drones, key parts, and technology to the United States. Iran and Oman are close to finalizing an agreement on new arrangements for commercial shipping through the Strait of Hormuz. An Iranian deputy foreign minister says a new single route passing through Iran's territorial waters will replace the temporary northern and southern routes for 2 to 4 months. He says the two sides have reached in-principle agreement on almost all issues, including the entry and exit route map. He also says the potential agreement does not mean that the strait will reopen completely. The diplomat also rejected U.S. claims of negotiations with Iran. Brazilian President Luiz Inácio Lula da Silva has criticized the U.S. decision to revoke the visa of the Brazilian ambassador to Washington. Lula described the move as unwarranted, irresponsible, and thoughtless, saying Brazil will not receive new ambassadors before its general elections in October. The U.S. State Department announced the visa revocation in retaliation for Brazil's refusal to issue visas to U.S. officials and its alleged delays in approving the U.S. president's nominee for ambassador to Brazil. Lula says Washington showed little urgency regarding its diplomatic presence in Brazil, leaving its embassy without a chief representative for over a year and a half. He says Brazil demands to be treated with respect. A shooting at a rural house in North Carolina has led to multiple deaths. Law enforcement officers are on the scene processing evidence and conducting interviews. A local report says three family members are dead, including the suspected shooter. An evaluation by the UK-based AI Security Institute shows that Anthropic's Mythos model created fake online identities to try to convince a human to approve malicious changes to an open-source project. The cyber evaluation saw 17 cybersecurity incidents coming from Mythos and two others from an OpenAI model. The results come after cyber breaches carried out by models operated by Anthropic and OpenAI in recent weeks. The Institute found AI agents powered by those models engaged in sustained and potentially harmful activities directed at real people and organizations. But the attempts did not result in real-world harm. Beijing has been designated as the UNESCO UIA World Capital of Architecture 2029. UNESCO says the Chinese capital is selected for its exceptional ability to bring together one of the world's richest architectural heritages with a forward-looking vision of sustainable urban development. It says the city's historic urban fabric, successful regeneration projects, and vibrant architectural culture demonstrate how heritage, innovation, and community life can reinforce one another in shaping resilient and livable cities. The World Capital of Architecture program highlights the transformative role of architecture, urban planning, culture and heritage in advancing sustainable urban development. And that's the news. I'm Wenji.
4: 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I'm the director of the Science Working Group at Radio Newark. 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Thank you and have a good day.
5: Today is August the 6th. 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
6: Ladies and gentlemen, here's Chubby Checker.
5: 1960. Chubby Checker does the twist, the dance, and the song for the first time on American TV on American Bandstand with Dick Clark.

1966, Sam the Sham and the Pharaohs topped the Cashbox bestseller list with Little Red Riding Hood, a number two hit on the Billboard chart. A week later, the RIAA would certify it as a gold record, with sales exceeding 1 million copies.

0: rock and roll birthdays on this date. R&B singer Isaac Hayes, born in 1942 in Covington, Tennessee. And Tim Buck III singer, songwriter Pat McDonald, born in 1952 in Green Bay, Wisconsin. And that's a look back at August the 6th, today in rock and roll history.
1: Sora is sitting in front of a dozen boys and girls in a small town in western Germany. Even though the weather is nice outside, they are watching attentively to what she is showing on her laptop. Images of children carrying stones and working hard in a hot and dusty environment. They are the same age as the children Sora is meeting with. Most of these kids in Germany don't even know where Afghanistan is and what is going on there. That's why Sora is here today.
2: I went to Afghanistan for the first time in 2010, and I realized how many children are suffering there. They can't even go to school. The point is that they don't have the same kind of life that you and I have. That's why I said to myself, that's not okay. We need to help them.
3: Das geht so nicht. Wir müssen denen helfen.
1: As Sora talks, the kids nod their eyes wide open. She explains why their peers in Afghanistan are in such a difficult situation. Most of them are fatherless, and most of their mothers don't even have any education due to more than 25 years of war. They can hardly earn enough money to get by, let alone send their children to school. This is where Sora and her project, Stitching for School and Life, come in.
2: We are helping them by giving women some craft work that they can finish. They sew nice scarves and t-shirts, for example. I'll show you a few of them in a minute. We are bringing their products to Germany where we will sell them, and with the proceeds we can then help the women in Afghanistan.
1: The idea for the project came to Sora when she was back in Afghanistan as a student. That she even went there is anything but logical. 19 years ago, she and her family escaped from the Afghan civil war. In Germany, she had to start from the beginning, learn a new language and integrate with a culture that was foreign to her. For years, she couldn't even think of going back to Afghanistan. The trauma from her childhood was too deep.
2: But one day I couldn't stop thinking about it. I just had to go there. It was like a necessity, but also a wish. When I arrived in Afghanistan, I realized what I'd been missing all these years in Germany, my true home. And that's Afghanistan, after all.
1: After 1 year of studying and working as an intern in Kabul, she asked a woman to sew a scarf for her before she returned to Germany. When she gave 50 euro to the lady, she thanked Sora for the donation. But Sora explained that she only paid for her work. This was a mind-changing moment for both of them. Sora understood that a lot of women have a talent that can help them win back their life.
2: They learn stitching and knitting as much as they learn cooking and baking. It's passed on by their mothers and grandmothers. That's the way it has to be. It's an everyday chore like cleaning. It is kind of a treasure or talent that they have. Some of them are true artists. They are creative and tailor their own textiles that they embroider later. It's amazing, really.
1: Nowadays, around 10 widows are already taking part in the project. They sew and embroider scarves as well as dresses, tops and covers for mobile phones. A scarf is sold for 30 euros in fair trade shops and street markets in Sora's hometown Siegen in western Germany. Half of the revenue goes back to the women and allows them to survive for half a month. The rest is used for transportation, a paid contact person in Kabul, and to professionalize the project. Sora and her colleagues volunteer their time, and they spend many hours every week. Sometimes their work can be risky. On her second trip to Afghanistan, Sora got in trouble with the police.
2: There are many things that can go wrong in Afghanistan, especially taking photos and being in public as a woman is taboo. You shouldn't do that. It's not allowed. But I did it for my project and my thesis, which led to me being arrested. But in the end, everything worked out fine.
1: But even though Sora was released by the authorities, she doesn't know when she'll return to Afghanistan next time and whether she'll travel alone or not. Her experience has made her cautious, and there's plenty to do in Germany anyways. One of the biggest challenges is to find more shops that want to sell the handcrafted textiles. She also wants to create an online shop and better organize the import from Afghanistan. This is a must in order to support the widows and the children in the long run.
2: Sometimes when I feel overwhelmed, I do have problems. I start to doubt and to wonder, is it all worth it? Does it really help? But when I talk to others and keep in touch with those in Afghanistan, I quickly see that it's worth it. Then I pick myself up again, get motivated and forget about all those bad thoughts.
1: This is Falk Steinborn for DW in Siegen.
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5: Hi, this is Stephen Cherry for IEEE Spectrum's TechWise Conversations. Have you been to a Broadway show lately? Probably not. There are 27 shows on The Great White Way this week, from Anything Goes in Chicago to Wicked and Wit. In total, they sold 193,000 seats out of a possible 254,000, according to the site BroadwayWorld.com. Just to compare, a single movie, The Lorax, based on the Dr. Seuss story, which just opened last Friday, will have sold five times that many tickets in its first week. So scarcity of seats is one reason you probably haven't seen a Broadway show. The second reason is you have to come to New York to do it. And the third reason is the price. The average ticket to Book of Mormon was $170, and the average ticket price for the 27 shows was $84. That's a lot of money for a two-hour experience for even a middle-class couple where both people work, so imagine what it's like for Generation Z, the people like my daughter, who's 25 now, who's never known a world without the World Wide Web, and who registered on Facebook around the time she registered to vote. Her mom took her to see the play Rent more times than I can count, but now that she's on her own, she couldn't possibly afford it on a music teacher's salary. Ticket prices aside, is Broadway even relevant to today's 20- or 25-year-old? Put it this way. To people coming of age in a world in which physical books and newspapers are disappearing, in which the DVD, which has already replaced the movie-going experience for a lot of people, has also all but disappeared, does the Broadway experience even make sense? A lot of folks on Broadway are trying to ensure that the answer to that question is yes, but probably none more than theatrical producer Ken Davenport. He's the producer for the current run of the hit show Godspell, and his past productions include Blithe Spirit, Altar Boys, and two great Mamet plays, Oleana and Speed the Plow. Ken, welcome to the podcast.
6: Well, thank you very much. It's great to be here.
5: Ken, the FAQ, or frequently asked questions for Godspell, and let me just note that I just said the FAQ for a Broadway show, has a hilarious little thing where it says, see thee more clearly, and a link to YouTube, love thee more dearly, and there's a Google plus one button, and follow thee more nearly with buttons for Twitter and Facebook. Those are all lines from the show, from the song Day by Day. Have social media changed Broadway?
6: Well, Broadway and, you know, social media has changed the world, and Broadway, we are, like most other products out there, fueled by word of mouth. And of course, social media allows our customers and consumers to spread that word of mouth faster and to a wider network than ever before. So it certainly has changed it to some effect, and is certainly changing it and will have a greater impact on it over the next 10 years as your daughter, as you just talked about, as she grows up into more of a traditional theater goer.
5: You had an experiment with young fans and Twitter. Why don't you tell us about that?
6: Well, something has been popping up actually all around the country. The idea of doing what people are referring to as a tweet seat, where they have an event or a night or a section of the theater where they devote to people that are actually allowed and also encouraged to tweet during the performance. You know, this is one of the big no-nos when you're at a live theatrical event or a symphony or an opera. You know, at some places, if you dare show your phone, a swarm of ushers, and in some cases, actually, in New York State, in the city, it's against the law to use your phone. And never mind, and, you know, we've had some very famous cases here where performers from the stage, like Patti LuPone, have stopped the performance altogether and berated someone for actually using their phone during a performance. Well, we decided to flip that on its head and reserve a certain number of seats in our house for a group of young fans and encourage them to tweet their feelings, their emotions, and what was happening on the stage during the performance.
5: It's probably hard to tell, but do you think that actually helped the show in any way?
6: Look, absolutely, whenever you can get a show it, part of a conversation. And frankly, your interview with me right now is a perfect example. You said something at the beginning about how most people that were listening probably didn't go to see a show. I would bet that if we didn't do that Tweetseat event, there's no way you would have had a Broadway producer on your podcast this week. We have been able to get into a conversation that Broadway usually isn't in. And frankly, that's one of my goals as a producer is to get... I had a press agent, a mentor of mine, say to me, your goal should be to get your show's story off the theater pages and onto some other page. We've been able to get Godspell and the idea of Tweetseat and theater and technology and what we need to do in the 21st and 22nd century in order to make it sure that it's relevant.
5: So, you know, it's probably a little unfair to call that a gimmick, but Godspell is a noisy, raucous musical. Do you also envision people tweeting at, I don't know, Death of a Salesman?
6: One promotion does not fit all, without a doubt. Like, would I have done this if I was producing Hamlet? No. Or I certainly would have done it under very, very different circumstances. But you should know that there are symphonies around the country that have tried this. There are other theaters that have tried this. So it is starting to pop up. You know, there is a theory that there is this tidal wave approaching us of social media and tweeting and people, frankly, not being able to distance themselves from their device in their pocket, right? That's why we have so many people checking their phones during shows, no matter how much we hate it. Well, sometimes when you, instead of resisting, you embrace the problem that you're facing. So this was the first example of a Broadway show trying to say, okay, we know a certain group of people want to do this. What if instead of saying, don't do it, don't do it, don't do it, we allow them to do it in a very controlled environment? In a way, to use a very strange, you know, it's like gambling. It's like Las Vegas. You know, they legalized gambling in a certain geographic location and set up very strict rules on who could do it and under what terms and conditions they could. And hopefully everyone benefits as a result. And that's the same theory here. We allow them to do it, but we set up very specific rules and regulations and actually a geographic location inside the theater.
5: Very good. Something of probably more lasting value is you were behind the development of the At the Booth app. Why don't you tell our listeners what that is?
6: Well, that's a very interesting, another example. You know, I'm a big believer in, again, trying to get theater into, we're about 10 years behind every other industry. So I sometimes say I'm trying to get people into the year 2002. I wrote a blog called The Producer's Perspective, and it's I'm very lucky that it's pretty widely read, not only in theater circles, but in a lot of marketing and technology circles as well. And one blog I wrote a couple years ago was called The Top 10 Broadway iPhone Apps. And it was a little bit of a teaser of a headline, is because when you opened up the blog, there weren't any. I had meant to do a blog on that, and when I started doing the research, I found there were like no theater apps, no Broadway apps out there at all, which really disappointed me. Again, as someone who wants to make sure that our industry stays at least current. So I challenged my readers, and I said, listen, I'll tell you what, send me ideas, and if we... I like one of them, we will make it, and we will split the profit with whoever comes up with the ideas. And I think it was like 13 or 15 people of the hundreds of ideas that we got all emailed me the same idea, which told me as a business person that there was definitely a market for this. If 13 people out of 100 are telling me, I want this, I wish I could have this, there's a lot more out there. And the app was basically what they wanted was something that told them what was at the TKTS booth here in Times Square, which is a place where you can get 50% off tickets to Broadway shows the day of. If you've been to New York, it's these red steps in the middle of Times Square. It's like a beacon. And they wanted to know what was there without having to go there by being able to check their phone. So we built it. We put it out in the world. It has done unbelievably well. Entertainment Weekly put it on its must list. It's been downloaded thousands and thousands and thousands of times. And for me as a producer who's trying to encourage more and more theater going, it was a very successful marketing tool for the theater in general.
5: Ken, one of the biggest jobs, maybe the biggest job of the producer, is to raise money. Technology companies can now turn to things like Kickstarter, where you declare your project and set a level or levels of contributions and how much money you'll need to have committed before the project starts. And that seems like a kind of perfect scenario for a show. You know, if we get so much money, we can definitely put on a 16-week run or something like that.
6: You may not know this, but Godspell is actually the first ever crowd-funded Broadway musical. If you go to the website peopleofgodspell.com, you can read all about it. But traditional Broadway investments are usually $25,000, $50,000, sometimes even $100,000 a unit. On Godspell, I allowed people to invest for as little as $1,000. The units were only $100 each. You just had to buy a minimum of 10. And we developed a network of hundreds and hundreds and hundreds of investors, all whose names are actually listed on the peopleofgodspell.com, or the names of the people that wanted to be listed, in an effort to actually, I learned from the Kickstarter market, I learned from the crowdfunding entrepreneurs in France that started this movement, to Barack Obama, to million-dollar homepage, all of these things that I had been experiencing about the power of a community and the power of a group that would come together and not only fund something but also market it. That's how I model the financing of Godspell. And we're a for-profit industry, so it's not as easy. There are a number of securities regulations that are in place, but there's a bill on the House floor now, I think, or the Senate, that passed one of them already, that could make this a lot easier for entrepreneurs of all types around the country.
5: That is very cool. So for their money, they got a tiny fraction of the show, just like any investor would?
6: Absolutely.
5: I was kind of picturing a scenario where, like, ticket brokers or maybe even Manhattan hotels, in effect, you know, like, kick in $50,000 for 10 seats times 8 performances times 16 weeks, which would that would be about $40 a ticket, which would be a good deal for them, I think.
6: Yeah, absolutely. Absolutely.
5: There's sort of a Broadway television collaboration going on right now, as I understand it. NBC has a show, it's a sort of a drama called Smash. It's on right now on Monday nights, and it's about the making of a Broadway musical about the life of Marilyn Monroe. And it goes the whole story of getting a musical made, from the writing of the music and the book and the casting to the rehearsals and beyond that. And I gather at the end of the show that the show that's being written within the storyline will end up on Broadway as a show, which would be kind of brilliant.
6: Well, it certainly could. I'm sure that's everyone's dream. The composers of the music of that musical, so, you know, they were the writers of Hairspray, and are very well connected and very well respected in their industry. So if it all comes together, I think that certainly could happen. Everyone's hoping for that.
5: In effect, the costs of creating the musical are borne by a TV studio, which can surely better afford them. It does seem to get around the problem of creating a new show instead of a revival. Well, why are new shows so hard?
6: Musical theater is one of the most collaborative art forms there is. Unlike a novelist who sits, you know, in a room and writes and deals with an editor and a publisher, maybe, you know, on a musical, you're dealing with a book writer, a composer, a lyricist, a director, a choreographer, designers. There's a number of people that have to be doing their best work in order for it to come off very, very well. And again, literally, on most musicals, you have three writers, three of them, and they all have to be perfectly in sync. If one is off, the whole piece is just off kilter. So it can be very, very challenging to do. But when it happens, and when it happens right, like you and your family know from seeing Rent, there's just nothing more magical.
5: People expect to be able to Google anything nowadays, and many, especially young people, expect to be able to view anything. And yet, you know, we can call up at least the sound of Martin Luther King reading I Have a Dream, but we have no idea really what the stars of Who's Afraid of Virginia Woolf, which came out the same year, what they sound like. Don't shows need to be recorded nowadays and made available?
6: Yeah, this is something that you'll also see change over the next 10 years. You know, we're starting to, there's been a couple of nonprofit theaters that have done this, which are, you know, in theater in London, the National Theater does a lot, which is record their shows and show them in the movie theaters around the country, just like the Metropolitan Opera has been doing with their operas. I think you will start to see more of this. We have a number of union issues here in the city that make it very difficult and very expensive. So we haven't quite figured out how it works economically yet. And I actually think it's probably more of a marketing tool for Broadway than a real revenue driver. So we're still tiptoeing around this subject, but you will, I think, see more and more shows recorded and also made available to the public. A lot of them actually are recorded. You just don't know about it. They're all recorded and they're stored at the Lincoln Center Library for the Performing Arts, where if you're a student, if you're doing research, if you're a theater professional, if you have a specific reason, you can actually apply and go see that production of Virginia Woolf. But I do think recording them for posterity's sake, for educational purposes, and for marketing purposes, I think that will happen a lot more in the next 5 to 10 years.
5: Ken, one of the most remarkable things to ever happen to me in a theater was at one of your shows, I think. It was Speed the Plow with Raul Esparza and William H. Macy, for whom it was maybe the first or second performance, and Elizabeth Moss, who some listeners will know from the TV show Mad Men. Right at the end, with maybe just a few lines of the script to go, the lights went down early by accident, and they came back on, and Moss, who was off stage, came on, and she and Esparza and Macy ad-libbed an ending, and they were just brilliant. They kind of acknowledged what happened, and then they managed to get back into the show somehow and bring it to a conclusion. And it was really kind of amazing. The audience stood up and applauded because they loved it and appreciated it. There's a magic to theater that makes it different from anything else. Now that we have people watching instant replay right at the baseball stadium nowadays, do young people especially kind of get the magic of theater?
6: Yeah, I think, you know, that's the thing. You just described why people go to the theater. Anything can happen. It's live. And it's right there in front of your face. It's raw. And that's exciting. Watching a drama unfold by incredible actors and singers right in front of you, it's live. It's the same reason why, yeah, people download music, whether they're paying for it or whether they're stealing it, but they're also going to the concerts because there's something about seeing that artist that you know and love live that excites you, that a recording, a two-dimensional video recording or just an audio recording, can't replicate. And a lot of people have said, oh, the theater is going to be so challenged because of the advent of the internet. And, you know, look, the theater has been around for thousands and thousands and thousands of years, and it's what every other art form, performing art form, it's based on. We survived radio. We survived television. We will certainly survive, and I actually think thrive, in the new technological age that we're in. Because as more and more examples of two-dimensional forms of entertainment pop up all over, on your television, on your computer screen, on your device in your pocket, the live three-dimensional form actually becomes more rare. And as you know, when something becomes more rare, it becomes more valuable. So I actually think people will be craving live entertainment as we become more and more inundated with video clips of everything we've ever thought about watching.
5: I think I totally agree. The program for Speed the Plow contains a quote from the novelist William Thackeray, which goes, which is the most reasonable and does his duty best, he who stands aloof from the struggle of life, calmly contemplating it, or he who descends to the ground and takes his part in the contest? And I think it's fair to say that you're on the ground taking your part in the great contest to, to rejuvenate theater for the 21st century. So for that, I'll say thank you, and thanks for joining us today.
6: My pleasure. Thank you very much.
5: We've been speaking with theatrical producer Ken Davenport about the challenges and opportunities facing Broadway in the internet era. For IEEE Spectrum's TechWise Conversations, I'm Stephen Cherry.
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3: On today's broadcast, scorching weather continues to grip the nation, with the South posting a high of 39.2 degrees Celsius. President Lee Jae-myung urges policymakers to continue pushing for peace and coexistence on the Korean Peninsula, despite the lack of response from Pyongyang. And the number of working people between the ages of 55 and 79 surpasses 10 million for the first time. This is KBS World Radio News. I'm Daniel Choi. Extreme heat continued to grip the nation, particularly the western parts, Wednesday. The city of Hanam, Gyeonggi Province, experienced the hottest weather in the country as temperatures climbed to 39.3 degrees Celsius. Seoul saw its afternoon high reach 39.2 degrees. The heat wave emergency warning that had been issued for Seoul and part of the surrounding area has been expanded to include most of the Seoul metro area. Afternoon highs on Thursday are set to stand at 39 degrees in Seoul and the surrounding area, and 37 degrees in Chuncheon and Daejeon. The heat emergency in the capital region has worsened, and authorities are warning the public to keep cool. But low-income people without air conditioning are at grave risk in this weather, prompting fire authorities to go into vulnerable areas to conduct safety checks and hose down the hot pavement. Cooling mist systems are another small source of relief for those who can't escape the burning sun. Eileen Cahill has this report.
4: As a record-breaking heat wave grips the nation, older residents of a so-called Chokbangcho neighborhood are taking refuge beneath cooling mist systems. 57-year-old Mr. Jo Sang-yeon and 69-year-old Mr. Son Gyeong live in one such village in western Seoul, consisting mostly of cheap single-room housing without air conditioning.
5: The cooling mist device is very helpful. Water droplets fall from it, and I think the device was installed last year or the year before. Because it's so hot outside, it feels much cooler when it's operating.
6: After spraying water, it dries within 30 to 40 minutes because the heat rising from the ground is so intense. It's difficult. Even just walking around, you start sweating.
5: I think this is the first time in more than 20 years of living here that it's been this hot. I don't think I've ever complained about the heat this much. But this year feels unusually hot. I wonder why it's so hot this year.
4: Firefighters sprayed water on roads in the low-income Chokbangcho neighborhood in a desperate effort to cool down surface temperatures. To mitigate the impact of severe heat waves and tropical nights on residents of Chokbangcho, the Seoul Metropolitan Government has designated nearby bathhouses and converted them into shelters where they can bathe and escape the heat in air-conditioned resting areas. Eileen Cahill, KBS World Radio News.
3: As record-breaking temperatures continue, authorities have announced this summer's first four-day streak of heat-related deaths. The Korea Disease Control and Prevention Agency said Wednesday that a total of 198 people visited some 500 emergency rooms across the nation with heat-related illnesses on Tuesday, and one person died. The victim was a man in his 60s who fell ill while working in the fields in Umsung, North Chungcheong Province. Since May 15th, the cumulative number of cases of heat-related illness reached 2,441, with 21 deaths reported. The number of patients is 75% of the figure posted for the same period last year, but last year's death toll was 20.
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0: President Lee Jae-myung has urged policymakers to continue pushing for peace and coexistence on the Korean Peninsula at a policy briefing session for the Ministries of Unification, Foreign Affairs, and National Defense on Wednesday. He encouraged the Unification Ministry to keep fulfilling its duties despite the lack of response from Pyongyang. Bae Ju-yeon has more.
1: President Lee says South Korea's peace initiative toward the North will continue, even though it may feel like a cry in the wilderness. He addressed the current stalemate in inter-Korean relations Wednesday when he received policy briefings from the Unification, Foreign and Defense Ministries.
2: The Unification Ministry must be having a hard time these days. It must feel like shouting into the void without getting an echo back. As is often the case in interpersonal relations, there is a lot of history between the two Korean governments. It's karma. Because the two sides have spent such a long time locked in hostility, mutual disregard and confrontation, it's difficult for things to get better.
1: Pyongyang has largely dismissed Lee's peace overtures, with Kim Jong-un's sister Yeo Jung issuing statements asserting that her side isn't interested in restoring ties with the South, which it now calls a separate and hostile state. During the meeting, Lee called for patience.
2: It is difficult, but we must continue to pursue a policy of peace and coexistence. Tangible results will surely emerge eventually. I urge you to patiently and steadfastly continue pursuing policies of peace and coexistence.
1: Unification Minister Chung Dong-yong said last week that the government is exploring a new strategy to persuade North Korea to freeze its nuclear program. During Wednesday's briefing, Chung said it's necessary to stop labeling North Korea the South's primary enemy as a first step to thawing the icy cross-border ties, a proposal the Defense Ministry and the conservative opposition would find hard to accept. Pijun, KBS World Radio News.
0: South Korea's working population age 55 and older has surpassed 10 million for the first time since data collection began in 2005. A report released by the Ministry of Data and Statistics on Wednesday showed that the number of employed people aged 55 to 79 had topped 10.12 million in May, an increase of 345,000 year over year. The demographic's employment rate stood at 59.5%, the same as last year. The proportion of older workers in the health, social, and welfare sectors rose to 14.8%, up 1.1 percentage points over the cited period. Police have questioned former men's national football team head coach Hong Myung-bo in an effort to determine whether he got that position through wrongful intervention by the Korea Football Association. According to the Seoul-based Yonhap News Agency on Wednesday, the Seoul Metropolitan Police Agency questioned Hong on Tuesday as a suspect after quietly summoning him. It was the first time Hong faced police questioning. Earlier on July 2nd, a civic group called the People's Welfare Countermeasure Committee filed a police complaint accusing Hong and former KFA President Jung Mong-gyu of coercion, intimidation, obstruction of business, and breach of trust. The changing of the Royal Palace Guard ceremony at Gyeongbok Palace in central Seoul has been suspended due to the current extreme heat warning. The Korea Heritage Service's Royal Palaces and Tombs Center announced on Wednesday that all guard changings and other programs would remain suspended until the warning is lifted to protect both performers and visitors from heat-related illnesses. The ceremony, which recreates the Royal Guard traditions of the Joseon Dynasty, is normally held twice a day at 10 a.m. and 2 p.m. near Hungnaemun Gate. The palace also stages 10-minute guard inspection and shift change ceremonies near Gwanghwamun Gate at 11 a.m. and 1 p.m. And that's the news from KBS World Radio's News Center in Seoul. This has been Daniel Chang.

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1: This is Bird Noir. I'm Private Eye Michael Stein. Every good investigator knows to stay vigilant for suspicious behavior. But a call from my old friend Cora reminded me that there's often more to a bird than meets the eye.
2: Michael, I just found the strangest bird. He looked like a crow, but sounded all wrong.
1: That does seem odd, Cora. Could he be a common raven? They look like giant crows that sound deep and croaky.
2: No, his calls were more short and nasal. I even said to him, "What, you got a cold or something?" And that bird called back to me saying, "Uh-uh." I mean, the whole thing seems fishy to me.
1: Fishy is right, but not for the reason you think. In most of the U.S., the American crow is the only crow in town. That's the caw you're probably used to. But on the Atlantic...

0: I'm Private Eye Michael Stein.
1: Peter, the grizzly bear eats way more vegetation than most people realize.
2: Ray, this is not the right time.
1: Whoa, you're right. Time to go. I'll tell you what's really interesting, Peter. The grizzly bear was once on the verge of extinction, but not anymore.
2: Now that is interesting.
1: And they're not the only species out there to make a comeback.
2: I'm wildlife expert Peter Gross.
1: And I'm Dr. Ray Wynn Grant. From Mutual of Omaha's Wild Kingdom, this is Back from the Brink. Stories of species pulled back from the edge.
2: Subscribe wherever you get your podcasts.
3: Question of the week from the Naked Scientists.
4: I'm Greer Jackson, and welcome to Question of the Week from the Naked Scientists. This week, we found ourselves watching old Star Trek episodes to answer Daniel Maguire's question.
5: Is warp travel a possibility? I've read on the internet that NASA is developing this. What do you guys think? Should we be getting excited about warp speed travel? And could you explain the process behind this theory?
4: So, is it possible to travel faster than the speed of light? Or is it just the dream of sci-fi scriptwriters? And if it is feasible, how would it work? Over to Harold White, a physicist who heads the Advanced Propulsion Team at NASA.
6: General relativity establishes a cosmic speed limit, an 11th commandment, as it were. Thou shalt not exceed the speed of light. This same theory also provides a couple of loopholes, wormholes and space warps, that could be used to allow someone to make a stellar journey to, say, another star system in a time measured in months or weeks, all the while never locally exceeding the speed of light, and of course maintaining sync with clocks on board the ship and clocks here in Mission Control in Houston. Now, the idea of a space warp comes from the fact that in general relativity, space can expand and contract at any speed. It has no speed limit.
4: So, there's a loophole in the theory of general relativity that would allow for massive distances to be travelled very quickly. What happens is space compresses and expands around the object in warp, let's say a ship, resulting in space-time shifting around the ship. This repositions the ship without ever actually moving it, just like if Earth moved under your feet so you could get to work without ever having walked there. This all sounds very exciting, but could warp travel ever become a reality?
6: And this is actually a pretty tough question. And based on some recent work performed by my colleagues and I here at NASA and some of the folks at Icarus Interstellar XP4, the concept has been moved from the category of impossible to at least plausible. Now, this doesn't mean that the concept is feasible, and this is actually a matter of forward work. There's actually quite a bit of work to do, so please help us out by pursuing a path in science, technology, engineering, or mathematics and join us in this endeavor.
4: So it looks like the notion of warp speed might just travel out of sci-fi and into the real world. With your help, of course. Thank you, Harold White. Next, we'll be searching for the answer to this question sent in by Peace Peter.
7: How much of my body could I live without? 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But what's the limit? How much of our body do we really need?
4: So, people donate organs, bone marrow, and even give blood. But what parts of our body are essential for survival? What couldn't we live without? What do you think? You can post on the Naked Scientists Facebook page, tweet at Naked Scientists, email studio@thenakedscientists.com, or join in the debate on our forum, which is nakedscientists.com/forum.
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8: Hello and welcome to the Current Science and Technology Podcast from the Museum of Science in Boston. I'm your host, Susan Heilman, and every week we bring you interviews with guest researchers and our museum staff covering science and technology in depth. Anyone who's ever read a murder mystery or watched a crime solved on TV understands the importance of fingerprints. But sometimes it's not

0: so easy to obtain fingerprints from a crime scene. The museum's Daniel Davis is here to describe two new techniques to detect fingerprints. Hi, Dan.
1: Hey, Susan.
0: One of the major barriers to collecting fingerprints is when you've got overlapping fingerprints. You've got lots of people touching a doorknob or a piece of paper. So before now, we couldn't really sort those out and see whose fingerprint belongs to whose, who touched what, when. So tell us about this new technique that can actually sort out overlapping fingerprints.
1: Well, this new technique has been developed by a group under R. Graham Cooks at Purdue University, and it uses chemical identification through mass spectroscopy, and we'll talk about what that means in a minute, but it's a way of getting a chemical fingerprint or chemical ID for the makeup of the fingerprint. So that has a couple of distinct advantages.
0: So a chemical fingerprint, meaning something that is on someone's hand is different between people, so one person has one type of chemical and someone else might have a different chemical on their hand.
1: Absolutely. So we all have, you know, things like, you know, oils and stuff in our fingerprints, but if someone handles drugs or explosives, then residual explosives or drugs can stay on their finger and then be in that fingerprint, so they can be chemically detected. So you can actually not only identify an individual, but you can also identify what an individual has handled.
0: Okay, so let's go back to mass spectroscopy and how they're actually separating out different chemical fingerprints.
1: So mass spectroscopy is the tool by which they obtain the chemical identification for the compounds that are in the fingerprints. And what it involves is vaporizing or gasifying the substance, ionizing it or charging it, then speeding it up under an electric field, and then having those particles bent in the path of a magnetic field. And by looking at how tightly their path curves, you can determine how heavy they are. And their charge and their mass gives you an idea as to what the chemical compound is.
0: Okay, so how exactly do they gasify or vaporize the fingerprint itself?
1: That's an excellent question. It also brings to fore some of the obstacles that they've overcome in making this mass spectroscopy a lot more portable and practical in the field. So formally, what you'd have to do is you'd have to take a fingerprint, for example, and then put it in a vacuum. And then as you lower the pressure, then the fingerprint naturally evaporates. And then you suck up those molecules, then put them in a high electric field to rip electrons off of them and positively charge them, or put electrons on them and negatively charge them, accelerate them under an electric field, and then bend them in a magnetic field. And the heavier the particles are, the less they bend.
0: Okay, and so what have they done to make that sounding complicated process be a little bit easier?
1: Well, the difficulties have been, one, you need an evacuated chamber, and you also have to have the sample in the evacuated chamber, and in many cases you have to specially prepare the sample to make sure that the compounds of question are exposed whenever you evacuate them, that you can easily suck them into the system.
0: So you're going to have multiple fingerprints on top of each other, and to be able to actually separate them out, I imagine that's difficult?
1: Yes, and usually to have something in an evacuated chamber is difficult in and of itself, and it makes things less portable. So what the Purdue group has developed is a thing called DESI, or desorption electrospray ionization. All that means is that they're taking a charged pinpoint jet of water. They're charging the water and then sending that charged pinpoint jet at a fingerprint or other substance, and those charged water droplets or water molecules hit the substance and then charge the molecules that are ejected or desorbed from the surface, and then they can vacuum them right up into the mass spectroscopy analyzer.
0: Okay, so the main point that they need to get with the fingerprints is to charge the fingerprints. So this is an easier, faster way of charging the fingerprints. You're basically spraying them with something that will charge them.
1: Yep, and more to the point, you charge molecules within the fingerprint, so you're not charging the entire fingerprint itself, but you're charging molecules within it, ejecting those molecules, and then sucking them up for analysis. You can analyze a fingerprint in its native environment without evacuating it, and it doesn't require any special preparation. And as you pointed out, if you have stacked fingerprints, you can do this on a point-by-point basis with millions of a meter resolution, or tens of millions of a meter, or hundreds of millions of a meter resolution, and scan point by point, and then come up with a picture that has the chemical composition of each point.
0: So taking all the points that have the same chemical composition, let's say all the points that have a little bit of maybe THC, and then putting all of those together that have that same chemical in it, And then that comes out as a picture in the end that looks like a fingerprint.
1: Absolutely. So for our listeners, THC is the main ingredient or the active ingredient in marijuana or cannabis. So exactly as you point out, if you had a stack of fingerprints on a piece of paper or another object and you wanted to know which of those fingerprints was a person that had handled cannabis, then you could apply this procedure, specifically look for the THC signature, and then identify a fingerprint that's buried under other ones that has that chemical compound in it.
0: Great. So then in the end, from a whole stack of fingerprints, you'll get an actual image of the fingerprint that you're looking for.
1: Absolutely.
0: Does that damage the other fingerprints? So can you then look for another chemical signature, or is it a one-time deal?
1: You can look for multiple chemical signatures, and in the paper that was in the August 8th issue of Science, they actually look for three different compounds, THC, cocaine, and RDX, which is a high-energy explosive. So you can look for multiple chemical signatures.
0: All in the same pile of fingerprints?
1: Presumably, yes. Yep.
0: Great. That seems to overcome one major obstacle of obtaining fingerprints when you have a whole bunch of them on top of each other. Another common problem is it would be really useful to be able to take a bullet from a crime scene and look to see if there's a fingerprint on the bullet, who put the bullet in the gun and then fired it. But normally it's not easy to get a fingerprint off of the bullet because it's been heated very hot. When you fire the gun, the fingerprint will often melt off of the bullet. But there's another technique now that may actually help with this problem as well. So why don't you tell us about this next fingerprint detecting technique?
1: Well, this technique was actually developed by a group under John W. Bond of the University of Leicester in the UK and also the Northamptonshire Police. And it involves the corrosion that the salt in a fingerprint makes on a metal like copper, brass, or steel.
0: So a person just touching a piece of metal like brass will actually, even just for a minute, will actually cause corrosion on the metal?
1: Well, if you leave your fingerprints on a metal, if you wipe them off immediately, then there's not time for that chemical corrosion to occur. But over time, the salt in the fingerprint reacts with the metal and forms an oxide. And what's interesting about that oxide is that it's very durable, it's very heat resistant. And so what this brings about is the prospect of identifying that oxide to have wipe-proof, spray paint-proof, and heat-proof fingerprint signatures.
0: Okay, so when someone touches one of these metals and they put their fingerprint on it, it's only going to be corroding along the ridges of the fingerprint, I guess? It's not just going to make a smear of salt on the metal, but actually cause ridges?
1: Absolutely. And so there's not just oils in our fingerprints, but there's also salt left from the sweat that we excrete. And it's the salt in that sweat that is laid down on the ridges of the fingerprint. And when you touch an object, then the salt corrodes the metal, making an oxide layer. And what's interesting about it is that under heat, that accentuates or drives the oxide production. And so they've done tests where they have put fingerprints on metal discs, whether they be copper, brass, or steel, and then heated them up to 200, 400, 600 degrees Celsius, and then even put them in a simulated fire, both in the fire and then on the periphery. They then take them out and then wash all the soot off with water and a non-abrasive cloth, and then they're able to detect this oxide layer. So this has tremendous applications for things like arson crime.
0: Because it's not just fingerprints on the surface of it now, it's actually altering the metal itself. And as long as the metal's not melting, then you're going to keep that corrosive pattern on the surface.
1: Well, it's the metal oxide, and those metal oxides, for example, sapphire is aluminum oxide, so it's a very heat-resistant compound that can withstand those high temperatures. So it's very applicable for things like arson. Another thing that is very interesting is that you can put fingerprints on a metal and then actually cover up the fingerprint with spray paint, with an acrylic primer, cellulose spray paint. If you think it's done, but that corrosion is still happening underneath the paint, and in those high temperatures, the paint will flake off. You can still apply this technique and then lift fingerprints off underneath a spray-painted metal object.
0: So you mentioned arson and also, I imagine, other explosives. So once you have any type of explosive, once it explodes, usually it's going to be hard to get anything from that. But now any of the metal pieces used in the explosive, even after that high heat it was in, you'll be able to actually get fingerprints off even tiny metal pieces that have already exploded.
1: That's correct. And in fact, one very exciting prospect of this is that Dr. John Bond's group is actually talking with the U.S. military, and they've agreed to assist the U.S. military in trying to apply this technique for identifying fingerprints on improvised explosive devices. So this could have immediate impact as far as our good folks that are serving in Iraq.
0: Well, it's excellent news being able to identify some of the makers of the IEDs in Iraq. But let's get back to the example I gave at the beginning, talking about the bullets. Normally, I guess, when you fire a bullet out of a gun, the heat will somehow takes off the fingerprint off of the bullet.
1: Yes, indeed. So first of all, it's important to distinguish a bullet from a casing, and they have ways of identifying grooves on bullets and then matching them to the rifling in a particular weapon. But if we're talking about the casings and getting fingerprints off the casings, that can similarly be difficult because the heat from the cartridge being fired can actually evaporate or remove the fatty oils in the original fingerprint residue. But as we've discussed, that heating process actually aids the formation of these oxide corrosion, and so you can use this technique to identify fingerprints on shell casings after they've been fired.
0: So when normally the heat would have caused the fingerprints to not be there anymore, now that oxide is in there and that's going to stay more permanently on the shell casing. And then can they just dust those shell casings like they might normally define fingerprints and it shows up? Or how do they actually see these iron oxide fingerprints?
1: Well, I'm glad you brought that up because it's actually much like a photocopier. So they actually charge the metal, and then under that high potential, they apply a conductive powder, and the conductive powder preferentially attaches to the oxide corrosion, allowing the fingerprint to be visualized. Now, if you remove the charge, then that dust has a tendency to fall off. But if you apply some heat again, you can actually bake that dust in place and then have a very durable copy or a very durable sample of that in enhanced fingerprint. Another thing I'd like to mention is that we've talked about heat, but it also happens that just in normal room temperature air that corrosion can form. And so even in non-arson, non-explosive situations, this stands to be a very good technique for enhancing fingerprints that have been, you know, left on metal surfaces.
0: So a brass doorknob, maybe someone wiped off, but even though they think they may have gotten rid of the fingerprint, the oxide is still there.
1: Right. It's much more difficult to remove the oxide. You can remove the oils by washing with water or detergent, but you're not going to remove those oxides easily. And so that has tremendous applications just for regular fingerprints that have been left at room temperature.
0: Is there a way to actually remove the oxide from, let's say, the bullet casings or from a doorknob? How can you get rid of oxide?
1: Well, if you take sandpaper or steel wool to something, you know, and rub it down, then, you know, you can remove that oxide. But as mentioned, it is rather durable, and so you're going to have to work at it. So like anything else, every technique has a way around it. But the more sophisticated these forensic techniques become, the more and more difficult it's going to be to try to escape them.
0: Great. So it seems that both of these techniques, both being able to separate overlapping fingerprints with the mass spectroscopy technique and being able to analyze the actual oxide produced on certain metals from fingerprints, it seems that both of these techniques together should hopefully help us catch a few more bad guys out there.
1: Certainly. And in fact, we've got one example of that. They're actually using the electrostatic technique, this oxide coating, to try and enhance fingerprints on a shell casing from a 1999 double homicide in Georgia. And because this oxide stays on there for such a long time, it offers the possibility to revisit a lot of cold cases where they haven't had enough information to go off of. But with this enhancement technique, hopefully they'll be able to get enough evidence to bring some people to justice.
0: Excellent news. Thank you so much for sharing both of these new techniques with us, Dan.
1: My pleasure, Susan.
0: That's it for this week's show. Be sure to come back next time for more of the latest in science and technology. 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For more information, visit our website at www.mos.org/CST or email us at podcast@mos.org. 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

0: Today is August 6th on Tidbits in Time, a revealing day. Stay with me to hear about the very first website ever launched. You'll find out how a famous B-29 got her name, remember a pioneer of science and medicine, and tell you about the founding of a private military college. All that plus, you'll hear about the famous case of a judge's mysterious disappearance. Tidbits in Time is next, and you won't want to miss it, so stick around. On August 6th, 1991, the first website went online, created by British physicist Tim Berners-Lee. A visionary at age 34, he conceived the idea of connecting computers globally through hyperlinks. He developed HTML, or hypertext markup language, the code to write websites, and HTTP as the means to display documents on computers across the Internet. Within an amazingly short time, the power of the World Wide Web came into the hands of the masses. On August 6th, 1945, Paul Warfield Tibbets Jr. dropped the atomic bomb on Hiroshima, Japan, ending World War II. Tibbets was an Illinois boy, born in 1915 to Enola Gay Tibbets and named for his father. After a couple of years of college, he enlisted in the Army and got a pilot slot, where he rose up the ranks as a bomber pilot during World War II, flying B-17s over Germany, before transferring to the Pacific Theater, where he would make history. August 6th, 1881 saw the birth of scientist and medical pioneer Alexander Fleming in Lochfield, Scotland. In 1928, he discovered that penicillium mold retarded the growth of bacteria. Howard Florey and Ernst Chain then took this discovery, isolated the active ingredients, conducted clinical tests, and shared the Nobel Prize with Fleming in 1945. Penicillin has changed the world ever since, allowing doctors to treat the previously untreatable. It was on August 6th, 1818, that Norwich University was founded and is now located in Northfield, Vermont. Norwich is the oldest private military college in the United States, predating even the U.S. Naval Academy in Annapolis, Maryland, which wasn't founded until 1845. Graduating cadets are commissioned through ROTC, and there have been many distinguished officers over the last nearly two centuries. Some 138 graduates have advanced to the rank of general or admiral. It was on August 6th, 1930, that Judge Joseph Force Crater disappeared in New York City. He had had a meteoric rise in politics and then just disappeared into thin air, leaving friends on a sidewalk and getting into a cab. The story fascinated the nation, but he was never found despite a massive hunt. To pull a Crater entered American slang, and jokesters would often get attendance of public address systems to announce, "Judge Crater, please call your office." For your very own email print version of Tidbits in Time, showing up every day for free in your inbox, just send a request to adrian@tidbitsintime.com. That's adrian@tidbitsintime.com. For Tidbits in Time, this has been Gene Vann.
1: Rewind, mute.
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2: From Feature Story News in New Delhi, I'm Ishan Garg. Iranian and Omani negotiators have finalized a draft deal to reopen the Strait of Hormuz, with a Gulf official telling the Associated Press there is a 50-50 chance of an agreement by Friday. Reports suggest the deal could see Tehran take control of inbound shipping traffic through the waterway and that Iran is seeking fees of up to 7% of cargo values from vessels using the strait. The White House has previously said it will not accept tolls being levied on commercial shipping. Mitch McCann reports from New York.
5: On the surface, if this reporting is correct and negotiations result in Iran controlling inbound traffic in the strait and possibly some of the outbound traffic, it would seem like a concession. Remember that before this started, the movement of commercial vessels through the Strait of Hormuz was free-flowing. In addition, one official has told Reuters, the news agency, that Tehran is seeking fees of between 5 and 7% of cargo values from vessels using the strait. Now, the US is likely to balk if that is the case, because it has said there will be no tolls.
2: The head of the World Health Organization has arrived in the Democratic Republic of Congo as the Ebola outbreak in the country's east becomes the fastest growing on record, with more than 1,700 deaths and nearly 3,800 confirmed cases. WHO Director General Tedros Adhanom Ghebreyesus is expected to travel later in the week to Ituri province near the epicenter of the outbreak, where armed groups have made it extremely difficult for health workers to reach affected communities. The outbreak, declared in mid-May, involves the Bundibugyo strain of Ebola, for which there is no approved vaccine or specific treatment.
6: According to the officials here in the Democratic Republic of Congo, the issue of this outbreak having occurred in an active conflict zone where there are not a number of armed groups has really hampered the response efforts by the health workers. They're supposed to be carrying out what they call contact tracing, tracking all people who came into contact with patients who have been confirmed to have Ebola, but that's not possible because some of the areas are off limits. There are a number of rebel groups who have been attacking people and caused massive displacement. So that's one of the problems.
2: The top diplomats from Pakistan, Saudi Arabia, Turkey and other Islamic nations gathered in Jordan to forge a common response to tensions in Jerusalem. Hira Mustafa tells us more.
7: Jordan, the custodian of the Muslim and Christian holy sites in Jerusalem, convened the meeting after warning of what it describes as an escalating pattern of government-backed incursions by Israeli religious extremists into the compound housing the Al-Aqsa Mosque and the Dome of the Rock. Jordan is seen as particularly vulnerable to any escalation in the occupied West Bank, while Pakistan and other countries attending the talks say preserving the status of Jerusalem's holy sites is essential to preventing a broader regional crisis. Hira Mustafa, Islamabad.
2: The main news again. Iranian and Omani negotiators have finalized a draft deal to reopen the Strait of Hormuz. The head of the World Health Organization has arrived in the Democratic Republic of Congo as the Ebola outbreak in the country's east becomes the fastest growing on record. The top diplomats from Pakistan, Saudi Arabia, Turkey and other Islamic nations gathered in Jordan to forge a common response to tensions in Jerusalem.
8: With FSN Spotlight, I'm Simon Marks, looking today and tomorrow at why the closure of the Strait of Hormuz has so far not ignited the worst-case scenarios regarding the oil price. Despite some forecasts that it could reach as high as $200 a barrel if the strait remained blocked, the price has certainly risen, but not yet to completely unmanageable levels. Why not? Daniel Juergen is one of the world's foremost experts on oil, energy, and the global economy.
9: Why it's not been worse is because the disruption has not been quite on the scale that people thought it would be maybe a month or two ago when they were really talking about $150 or $200 a barrel. It's because some supplies did get through. The Saudis had built a pipeline system in the 1980s in response to the what was called the tanker wars at that time, so they could move about half their supplies out. The UAE, Abu Dhabi, has a pipeline. It can move half of its supplies out. There are strategic stocks, which mean government-controlled stocks. In the U.S., it's called the Strategic Petroleum Reserve. Some oil was released from there. But I think the biggest surprise here is the response of China, which replaced the United States as the world's largest importer of oil. And they cut their imports almost in half.
8: He spoke to Foreign Policy magazine. Tomorrow, he'll tell us how China managed at a stroke to make massive cuts to its purchase of oil on global markets. With FSN Spotlight, I'm Simon Marks.
2: There's more from us on Twitter at Feature Story. And that is the latest Feature Story news. Ishan Garg reporting.
10: This is Future Car, accelerating into the future. I'm Susan Hassler, editor-in-chief of IEEE Spectrum magazine.
11: And I'm Glenn Zorpet, executive editor of IEEE Spectrum, where we aggressively report on new technology. And we love cars.
10: And we bet you do, too. Now, this is not just about transportation. For some of us, it's about who we are.
12: Vroom, vroom.
11: From the time we're kids
10: to our growing up years,
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11: Chevrolet is marketing the Volt, a plug-in hybrid. Mercedes and Volkswagen are keen on diesel engines. Toyota, Honda, and Hyundai are all developing fuel cell vehicles.
10: We asked Larry Burns, the former R&D chief at General Motors, which of these he sees as the most promising.
13: To think that there's just one right answer is, I think, too simplistic. President Clinton wanted to have the best hybrid vehicle, so he created the PNGV program so we could get to an 80-mile-per-gallon hybrid vehicle. And then President Bush felt that fuel cells and hydrogen would be promising. I think his quote was, a child born today will be driving a fuel cell vehicle as their first vehicle. Then President Obama threw his support behind lithium-ion batteries and plug-ins and said, we're going to have a million battery electric vehicles on the road by 2015. That pendulum can't keep swinging around these individual answers. All of them are important. The size of the challenges that we're facing, especially with respect to climate change, is enormous. So we have to get to scales that really matter here to solve these problems. And the only way we're going to do that is through a portfolio of solutions.
10: That's auto executive Larry Burns.

0: A portfolio of solutions, or more accurately, a circus of possibilities, is what our next story is all about.
1: Every year, Shell, the oil company, invites 100 teams from universities and high schools to downtown Houston, Texas. They come from all over North and South America.
0: Their goal is to design a car that drives around a track using the least amount of energy. We sent reporter Luke Quinton to find out how these young engineers do it.
2: Driving through Houston is a reminder that the car is still king. Six lanes are blocked with cars, stacked overpasses dangle above. But I'm about to see some very strange cars, unique experimental cars that leave the usual miles per gallon numbers in the dust. And they do it even though some of them sound like a lawnmower. So what's under the hood here?
3: Well, we got a little Honda 35cc engine. It's a four-stroke.
2: That's Justin Anderson from a tech high school in Oklahoma.
4: And what do people usually use it for?
3: Weed eating. It's a weed eater motor.
4: So you're riding on a weed eater?
3: Pretty much, exactly. 105 pounds on a weed eater, that's all it is.
5: The success of the Eco Marathon is determined by the distance each team travels using the least amount of energy on the track.
4: So, what do you expect this thing to get today?
3: I'm saying we might get about 500.
4: 500 miles per gallon?
3: Out of here.
4: And how fast do you think he's going to go?
3: Oh, I'd say probably do about 25.
4: 25 miles an hour?
3: Yep.
4: Sounds pretty good.
3: I'm bad at a little four-stroke weed eater motor.
5: Some of our previous winners and performances include last year's Laval University from Canada, which achieved 3,587 miles per gallon in their prototype class.
2: The competition is divided into two groups. Urban concept vehicles are the more practical cars, and they have normal features like mirrors and wipers. The other group are the prototypes, cars like Daniel Wang's, where aerodynamics get extreme.
4: This looks like a surfboard. What is it?
6: It's actually aluminum honeycomb, but we painted it as a surfboard. You like it?
4: I love it.
6: Yeah.
2: Honeycomb is a light, tough material that looks a lot like cardboard, and it's one of the reasons these cars are shaped in 100 different alien forms. Here's Jonathan Hanway from the University of Toronto team describing their black prototype.
7: It's a very sleek car. It's very low profile. It's a very small car meant for a single person, and the driver lies down flat in the vehicle with the engine at the back. It's got three wheels, two up front, one at the back, so it mimics the shape of a teardrop.
2: The prototypes are sleek and strange. One looks like a transparent, form-fitting coffin. And we saw its driver have a small panic attack from the claustrophobia. The urban concept cars, on the other hand, are a cross between old soapbox racers and, say, a smart car. At the end of every run, cars enter a white tent that is packed with professionals in lab coats. Glass vials of ethanol, diesel, or gasoline line the wall.
8: Temperature is 39.5 degrees Celsius. The volume is 103.6 milliliters.
2: Instead of gas tanks, these cars carry fuel in laboratory glass.
8: We're measuring the temperature of the fuel that we add to the vehicle in the burette. It's the long cylinder that measures milliliters. When the fuel is hot, it expands. And so we're measuring it in the burette at a lower temperature and the tank at a higher temperature, so we do a correction to get the most precise measurement of fuel consumption.
9: With 2,712.5 miles per gallon, receiving $1,000 is the University of Toronto team, University of Toronto Super Mileage, with their vehicle number 97.
7: 2,712 miles per gallon, which was like just underneath the first place. So it was really tight between us and Laval the entire weekend. It was really close between us both. It was going back and forth, but they took it in the end. I don't think any of us have had a good night's sleep in the last like 3 months. It's been absolute insanity, but it feels so great right now. I mean, we're getting close. Like 2,700 miles is, I believe, maybe I'm mistaken, but pretty much from here to Toronto. Maybe I'm incorrect about that. I might be.
2: And you could do that on one
10: gallon of fuel. Yeah.
2: 1 gallon of fuel. Yeah, that's amazing.
10: Yeah.
2: Jonathan was a little off, actually. From Houston, 2,700 miles is almost to Toronto and back again. Leaving the contained chaos of the Shell competition, I'm kind of relieved to get into my own 2006 Toyota. It's no prototype, but my car is a lot more comfortable and 3 times faster. Leaving Houston behind with a pitiful 30 miles to the gallon, I'm Luke Quinton.
0: And that's it for Future Car, accelerating into the future.
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0: We had help from the staff of IEEE Spectrum and Prachi Patel, Mia Lobel, Ethan Snow Foley, Nikolai Wolfen, Luke Achevelle, Emily Johnson, and Paul Ruest at Argo Studios in New York.
1: Our technical producer is Dennis Foley. Our executive producer is Sharon Basco. I'm Susan Hassler.
0: And I'm Glenn Zorpet. 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
13: Catching Z's instead of a cold on This Moment of Science. Lately, you've been burning the candle at both ends, staying up into the wee hours for work or play, then getting up early for more of the same. After skimping on sleep for a week or two, you wake up one morning with a sore throat and a stuffy nose. What's the connection between getting too little sleep and getting a cold? Sleep researchers have found that our immune system doesn't function as well when we get too little sleep. Why? Lack of sleep wreaks havoc with important hormones in the body, including prolactin, which regulates the immune system. Normally, as you sleep, the level of prolactin in your bloodstream increases. But without enough sleep, your prolactin level decreases instead. A restless night's sleep can also decrease the number of killer cells circulating in your bloodstream. The job of the dramatically named killer cells is to search out and destroy viruses and cancerous cells in the body. Over time, too little sleep can weaken your immune system's response, making it harder for your body to ward off infection. The quality of your sleep makes a difference, too. If you're still tired after a good 8 hours in bed, make sure that your evening routine isn't robbing you of precious Z's. The usual suspects that can disrupt your sleep cycle include drinking alcohol, eating, exercising, or smoking right before bedtime. Along with staying out of spraying range of coughs and sneezes, catching enough quality Z's is one of the best ways to prevent catching colds. This Moment of Science comes from Indiana University with production support from PINCO. I'm Yael Cassander.
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16: Today, the vision of a father and a son. The University of Houston's College of Engineering presents this series about the machines that make our civilization run and the people whose ingenuity created them. William Hale was a great builder of late 19th century America, and his son George Ellery Hale was a great American astronomer and astrophysicist. George did fundamental theoretical work, and he built 4 of the world's largest telescopes. William Hale, the father, was born in 1836 in Bedford, Massachusetts. Soon after, his family went into the paper business in Wisconsin. He was working in Chicago real estate at the time of the Chicago fire, when he'd already patented a new hydraulic elevator. Now Chicago was a burned-out begin-again place. New buildings would sprout, and their upward reach would be served by the Hale Water Counterbalance Elevator. Hale and Otis became the major American elevator tycoons. Architect Louis Sullivan called Hale one of two men responsible for the modern office building. Son George was born just before William got into the elevator business. He was educated all the way through a degree from MIT, but he had a primal love for the manual arts. His first astronomical feat appeared in his MIT thesis, where he described his invention and construction of the spectroheliograph. That was the device that let us photograph solar flares and study their forms. George Hale married when he graduated. The couple honeymooned in California, where George saw the new Lick Observatory with its 36-inch lens. He went back and convinced his father to fund a large 10-inch telescope. That gave him the footing he needed to obtain support from industrialist Charles Yerkes to build the 40-inch Yerkes telescope in Chicago, then largest in the world. George went to his father again in 1896 and persuaded him to fund the disc for a 60-inch telescope mirror. William agreed, and again George was responsible for building the world's largest telescope. It was finally erected on Mount Wilson in California 10 years after William's death. Then George followed it with a 100-inch mirror. George Hale's last great telescope, the 200-inch one on Mount Palomar, was coincidentally finished 10 years after his own death in 1938. So both these visionaries, one the builder, the other the scientist, worked in time frames stretching well beyond their own lives. An older William, for example, bought a horse-driven street rail system in Toledo and made it into Toledo's electric trolley system. And an older George founded the National Research Council. Or read George Hale's 1931 book, Signals from the Stars. As he argues for the 200-inch telescope, he says, "In the countless spiral nebulae far beyond our own galactic island, where the solar system is as a grain of sand, we may glimpse the imprint of a creator infinitely above the old tribal deities." And he adds, "It is our first duty to discover and obey his immutable laws." That message becomes so important today, besieged as we are by modern theocrats striving to put ideology ahead of objective science. Well, George Hale warned us about that a lifetime ago. I'm John Leinhardt at the University of Houston, where we're interested in the way inventive minds work.
12: Science.
17: I'm Dr. Anthony Lizerwitz, and this is Climate Connections. On sweltering summer days in Austin, Texas, most homes have the windows shut and air conditioners pumping. But some people cannot afford to run their AC enough to adequately cool their homes. And if the power goes out in a storm, air conditioners do not work. So some houses can quickly become dangerously hot inside, especially older, drafty homes that allow heat to seep in faster.
18: We have a lot of houses with zero insulation.
17: And Mark Kuder, Austin's Climate Adaptation and Resilience Manager, says the threat is growing as the climate warms.
18: You know, in the 1970s, we would get an average of 10 days over 100. Now we're seeing, in like 2023, 80 days over 100.
17: So the city funds programs to help low-income residents make energy efficiency improvements, like adding insulation or reflective roof coatings, which can help homes stay cooler without using as much AC. And the city maintains a network of cooling centers where people can go during heat waves. But some residents, including those who are elderly or ill, may be unable to leave their homes.
18: A lot of the people who are most vulnerable to heat are people who are isolated.
17: So he says it's also important for people to check in on their neighbors and help make sure they're safe. Climate Connections is produced by the Yale Center for Environmental Communication. To learn more about climate change, visit climateconnections.org.
19: 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King Tut's iron dagger turns out to be extraterrestrial. An ancient Maya observatory was designed to track the movements of Venus. Wooden tablets in London contain documents from early Roman times. And ancient underwater ruins in Greece turn out to have a natural origin. 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They give us part of the purchase price. And now here's Laura Pettigrew with the audio news from Archaeologica. We hope you find this to be a valuable part of your day.
12: Welcome to the audio news from Archaeologica. I'm Laura Pettigrew, and these are the headlines in archaeological and historical news from May 29th to June 4th, 2016. In our first story, the metal dagger found within the wrappings of King Tutankhamun appears to have an extraterrestrial origin. A new analysis on the metal composition shows that a dagger entombed with the young pharaoh was made with iron from a meteorite. In 1925, archaeologist Howard Carter found two daggers, one iron and one with a blade of gold, within the wrapping of the teenage king, who was mummified more than 3,300 years ago. The iron blade, which had a gold handle, rock crystal pommel, and lily and jackal decorated sheath, puzzled researchers then and continued to mystify. Ironwork was rare, and the dagger's metal had not rusted. Now, Italian and Egyptian researchers have analyzed the metal.
14: At the tone, we've reached the top of the hour. WIZULP Newark. 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
20: This is DW News, our top stories. German counter-terrorism authorities in the eastern city of Leipzig are investigating an explosive drone that was found last night near a Ukrainian cargo plane at the city's airport. Police deployed a bomb disposal robot onto the tarmac. It removed the detonator from the drone. The alarm prompted the closure of both runways at the airport. Numerous flights were diverted. Ukrainian President Volodymyr Zelensky has asked NATO chief Mark Rutte about acquiring more air defense interceptors. This after Russian missile and drone attacks on Kyiv and the surrounding region killed at least 17 people and wounded dozens. Ukraine was unable to shoot down most of the missiles due to depleted air defense stocks. FIFA President Gianni Infantino has held an emergency meeting in Morocco as pressure mounts on the head of world football's governing body. European leagues have condemned his now-abandoned plan to open the World Cup to private investment, calling it dangerous. That plan would have raised billions of dollars and was linked to members of Donald Trump's family.

0: A glimpse into the zoo after hours. You're on the sound beat.
1: When the shades of night are softly creeping up across the gardens at the zoo.
0: Sure, you've heard of night at the museum, but what happens when all the animals get tucked in? 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

0: Ada was one of the most popular performers of her era, particularly for her duets with Billy Murray and Len Spencer.
1: Sleep well, Miss Orangutan.
0: Soundbeat is produced at the Belfer Audio Archive, home to one of the largest cylinder collections on the planet. 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I'm Brett Barry.
2: We often set ourselves apart by dividing the world into animals and humans. But humans are animals. I'm sure we have some unique traits that set us apart. We build rocket ships, we wear Lycra, chase Pokemon, and when getting on board a plane, create categories of board and pre-board, which, frankly, I've never understood. I mean, doesn't pre-board refer to the state all of us are in, as long as we're not boarding? But never mind. We humans are intelligent, we're problem solvers, and we're so clever. But are we the only animals that display these traits? I'm Seth Shostak.
3: I'm Molly Bentley. Welcome to Big Picture Science, produced at the SETI Institute, where researchers investigate the nature and origin of life. On Big Picture Science, we give you the wide-angle view on science and technology, and in this episode, the intelligence of other animals. Has our anthropocentric viewpoint caused us to underestimate their abilities? For example, squirrels rarely, if ever, solve algebraic equations. But could you identify a dozen different spots where you buried nuts last winter?
2: From dinosaurs to house cats to elephants and chimpanzees, what does it take for us to recognize the intelligence of a fellow animal? Well, primatologist Frans de Waal has some ideas. And if chimps, elephants, or other critters really are intelligent, how does that shape our ethical responsibility to them? It's, are animals really that smart?

0: While strolling on a beach in Sussex, England in 2004, a man discovered an unusual pebble among the thousands underfoot. Now, to the layperson, it was just another piece of gravel. But this gentleman was a fossil enthusiast, and he knew enough to give it to this guy.
1: It's a small pebble. It's brown, and it's roughly 10 centimeters long and 5 centimeters wide. But unlike most pebbles, it's quite knobbly. There's a lot of large lumps and bumps to it. And if you look at the very fine surface texture on the top, there's a series of little tiny corrugations and ridges. And those suggest that there's something slightly more unusual to it than your average pebble.
2: Only slightly more unusual. Alex Liu, a paleontologist at the University of Cambridge,

0: along with his colleagues in the UK and the US, identified this little brown stone as a dinosaur brain, the first ever found.
1: To be clear, this is fossilized tissue and a brain, not a skull, which is what usually ends up in museums. That's why it's a first. The squishy gray stuff, if dinosaur brains are that, was pickled in some sort of acidic water with low oxygen, and the tissue was replaced by minerals. Dr. Liu identified it as being most likely belonging to an iguanodon, a big herbivore 19 to 26 feet or 6 to 8 meters in length that roamed continents in the early Cretaceous 133 million years ago.
0: Dr. Liu discovered that the tissue, you know, the brain itself, was pressed right up against the cranial cavity without the usual low-density roominess of reptile brains, suggesting that perhaps these lumbering lizards were more intelligent than we thought.
1: A revelation that comes to us thanks to a fortunate accident that happened more than 100 million years ago.
2: The dinosaur has died and its head has become submerged in a water body, so in a river or a lake. And the brain has decayed and putrefied inside this brain case, and some of the juices, if you like, that are released by the decaying brain contain minerals and nutrients that have actually seeped down and started to preserve the soft tissues at the base of the brain case and preserved some of the soft tissue on the outside of the brain itself.
0: Okay, now this pebble-sized brain had a skull around it? I mean, that would tell you what dinosaur it came from, right?
2: Yes, so there's no actual skull associated with the specimen, but the pebble, the unusual shape of it is down to it being a mold of the brain case itself. So if you imagine your skull of a dinosaur in particular, the skull has quite a lot of holes within it because the dinosaur is so big and the head so large. That there needs to be cavities so that the skull is not overly heavy and the dinosaur can actually move around. But the brain in a dinosaur is within a tiny compartment within the skull, which again is made of bone, and that's called the brain case. So these brain cases, usually the brain decays away and just leaves a space on the inside. And that space can then be filled by sediment later once the brain itself is removed. And the sediment, if you then were to remove the bone from the outside, the sediment would be compacted into the shape of the original brain. Now, that's what has happened in our case. And so the shape of this pebble that we found very closely matches the shape of the cavity that you find in this iguanodon brain case. And that's how we've identified it.
0: All right, so you know what animal this brain came from, iguanodon. As I recall, there are a lot of those in the museums of Europe. Tell me about an iguanodon. Was it a herbivore? Was it kind of non-threatening? And how long ago did this particular brain function as a brain?
2: So iguanodon is a herbivore. It's around 6 to 8 meters in length, and it's one of the more common dinosaurs that you find in southern England and also in Belgium. In the early Cretaceous period, so we're talking around 133 million years ago, it's most famous for having spikes on its thumbs, and it was one of the earliest dinosaurs ever to be described and documented by scientists. And when they first found it, they realized that first its teeth are very similar to the teeth of modern iguanas, and that's how it's got its name. Iguanodon means iguana tooth. But they also found these spikes and thought that they, like in iguanas, went on the end of the nose of the organism. And so they reconstructed it as this four-legged animal with a huge spike on its nose. And it was only when they found complete specimens in Belgium a few years later that they realized that actually, no, it could walk on two legs as well, and the spikes actually go on the end of its thumbs.
0: If I had spikes on the end of my thumb, I guess I'd have trouble clapping my hands. What function do you think they served?
2: Well, they are unusual. The most common suggestion is that they might have been used for defense, but it's very hard to test ideas like and hypotheses like that from so long ago when there's no similar organisms alive today.
0: Now, obviously, this brain isn't still soft. It's like, well, I don't know, a 3D printed brain maybe, but printed in rock, not plastic. Does it show any useful detail?
2: Yes. So the most remarkable thing about it is that the soft tissue preservation, it's confined to the very outer millimeter or so of the brain specimen itself. The rest is just a sediment infill.
0: Does it resemble the brains of contemporary animals? I mean, maybe like birds, since birds are apparently, having a bird brain means that you're related to a dinosaur, I assume.

0: your skull in a reptile and you have the brain cavity, the space that the brain would have originally filled. In a reptile, the brain can actually fill as little as 50% of that space, and the rest is all protective tissue surrounding it. Whereas in a bird today, you get a brain which is much larger relative to the space and very thin protective tissues around the outside. And there's been papers suggesting that dinosaur brains might be more similar to reptiles, and therefore that these protective tissues took up most of the space, and that the dinosaur brain was actually smaller, considerably smaller, than the cavity in which it's found. And what our specimen appears to suggest, that the dinosaur we're looking at had very thin protective tissues, and that the actual thinking part of the brain, the cortex, took up much more of the space in the brain cavity and is therefore more similar to that of modern birds.
1: Well, but nonetheless, I mean, this whole brain is pretty small, right? And so whoever originally owned this brain before it became the property of, I don't know, British museums, probably wasn't a deep thinker.
0: Well, it's a difficult thing to quantify. There's one measure of dinosaur intelligence, if you will. It's called an encephalization quotient. Big mouthful. But the idea is that you're looking at the size of a brain relative to the size or mass of the organism. And you can plot this up as a very rough and ready indicator of how smart the animal might have been, and be able to then compare different organisms and animals of different sizes. So Iguanodon has originally been thought to have one of these encephalization quotients, or EQs, similar to that of modern crocodiles. But if we're correct and the brain is larger than we actually originally thought it was, then that will increase by quite a large proportion, and would mean that potentially the dinosaur was smarter than we give it credit for. But there are various caveats to that, and one thing is that crocodiles today are not particularly stupid. There's a lot of things they can do in terms of communication and nesting and brooding behaviours that are quite complex and intelligent, if you will. So it's very difficult to quantify exactly how smart these things were.
1: But it was a herbivore, so maybe it didn't need to be too smart. I mean, eating plants is pretty unchallenging, I would guess. But, of course, it would have to stay out of the way of predators. If you had to sort of compare it to something modern, you know, in terms of its intellectual abilities, what animal would you name?
0: I guess something a bit similar to a cow in terms of the lifestyle that it's living. But it, as I said, it's very difficult given that there's very few organisms of a similar lifestyle and size that are around at the present time.
1: Okay, so you have the outer part of the brain, not the inner part, but nonetheless, it's not, you know, it's not like an alien brain. It's a terrestrial brain, and to me that says that in more than 100 million years, Darwinian evolution hasn't done that much to our brains. I mean, is that a fair statement? If I look at other technology, even going back just a few centuries, that can change enormously. But biology just doesn't seem to be big into new models.
0: Well, I don't think there's a point in changing something if it works fairly well. And so brain evolution has gone on for a long time. There is now, in the last couple of years, has been fossilized evidence for brains in arthropods from the Cambrian, which is over 500 million years ago. And the structure of those brains is not too dissimilar to the brains of some modern arthropods. So I think if you've got a system that works, then if it's not broken, then why fix it?
1: Alex Liu, thank you so very much for speaking with us.
0: That's fine. Thank you very much.
2: Alex Liu is a paleontologist at the University of Cambridge in the UK. Well, it makes you want to take a second look at all those pebbles on the beach.
1: You might find a brain. Yeah, there's that. But, you know, we do assume that the dinos were dumb. I mean, you look at kind of lizards and crocodiles and alligators, and he talks about alligators as being smarter than we thought. But, you know, they look kind of dumb, and you figure the dinosaurs were kind of dumb, too.
2: Oh, careful with that. Seth, what do you think the alligator thinks when it looks at you?
1: I think maybe it thinks a few thousand calories. I don't know what it thinks, but I didn't think it thought anything, and apparently it does. Also, you know, there's this impression we have that intelligence is an evolutionary development of the last, I don't know, 50 million years, you know, involving mammals like
2: so
1: dolphins.
2: Recent.
1: And here's a dino brain going back 133 million years that might be much bigger than we thought, suggesting that intelligence was of value very early on in the evolution of life. I'm kind of encouraged by that.

0: Well, the size of this dinosaur's brain is a surprise, and it may mean that the animal had a higher IQ than we've assumed. Now, any cat owner will be happy to expound with certainty about how clever their tabby is. But maybe Fluffy is even more clever than they realize.
1: How your house cat has trained you to do its bidding. It's Are Animals Really That Smart? On Big Picture Science.
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3: Welcome to Science Elements. Coming up, how a Dickens novel ignited a Victorian chemical controversy. It's a new feature episode just in time for Halloween, written by science writer and author of Caesar's Last Breath, Sam Keane.

0: The first thing they noticed was the smell, like someone frying rancid lamb chops. The two men sat in their flat in central London and chatted uneasily about their midnight appointment with old Mr. Crook downstairs. But ominous signs kept interrupting them. Black soot swirled around the room like the devil's dandruff. When one of them leaned on the windowsill, his hands came away streaked with yellow grease. And that smell! Midnight finally struck, and they descended the stairs. Walking through Mr. Crook's shop, crammed as it was with dirty rags, bottles, bones, and other hoarded trash, was unpleasant even in daytime. Tonight, they sensed something positively evil. Outside Crook's bedroom, near the back of the shop, a black cat leapt out and hissed. Inside, grease stained the walls and the ceiling as if painted on. Crook's coat and cap lay on a chair. A bottle of gin sat on the table. They swung their lantern around, searching for Crook. They finally spotted a pile of ash on the floor. They stared, stupidly, for a moment. Before turning and running, they burst onto the street and shouted for help, help! But it was too late. Old Crook was dead, a victim of spontaneous combustion. When Charles Dickens published this excerpt from his novel Bleak House in December 1852, most readers bought it hook, line, and sinker. After all, Dickens wrote realistic stories, and he took great pains to portray scientific accuracy in everything from smallpox infections to neurological disorders. But as soon as a few members of the public read about Crook's death, they began to burn up themselves in rage. Scientists at the time were laboring to debunk old nonsense like clairvoyance, mesmerism, and the idea that people sometimes burst into flames for no reason. And within 2 weeks, skeptics began challenging Dickens in print, igniting one of the strangest controversies in literary history. Leading the charge was George Lewes, who was always ready to attack superstition like a Victorian-era Richard Dawkins. Lewes had studied physiology as a young man, so he understood the body. He also had a foot in the literary world as a critic and playwright and as George Eliot's longtime lover. He counted Dickens as a friend. Not that you'd know that from Lewes's response to Bleak House. He acknowledged that artists have a license to bend the truth sometimes, but he protested that novelists can't just ignore the laws of chemistry. He wrote that these circumstances are beyond the limits of acceptable fiction and give currency to a vulgar error. Dickens fired back. He published Bleak House in monthly installments, so he slipped a rebuttal into the January episode, where he mocks critics of spontaneous combustion as eggheads too blind to see plain evidence. The coroner who examines Crook in the story eventually declares, "There are mysteries we can't account for." In private letters to Lewes, Dickens also mentioned several cases of spontaneous combustion in history. He leaned especially hard on the story of an Italian countess who combusted in 1731. She reportedly bathed in brandy sometimes as a skin treatment, and the morning after one such bath, her maid walked into her room to find the bed unslept on. As with Mr. Crook, soot hung suspended in the air, along with a yellow haze of oil. The maid found the countess's legs, just her legs, standing several feet from the bed. A pile of ashes sat between them, along with her charred skull. A priest had recorded this tale, so Dickens considered it trustworthy. Nor was he the only author to believe in spontaneous combustion. Mark Twain, Herman Melville, and Washington Irving all had characters erupt as well. As with the nonfiction accounts, most of these scenes involved old, sedentary alcoholics. Their torsos always burned completely, but their extremities often survived intact. Most eerie of all, beyond the occasional scorch mark on the floor, the flames never consumed anything but the victim's body. Believe it or not, Dickens and these other authors also had some science backing them up here, because spontaneous combustion seemed linked with one of the most important discoveries in medical history. Chemists had recently proved that oxygen supported both burning and breathing. When coupled with the fact that blood delivers oxygen to our cells, many felt comfortable declaring that breathing involved a sort of slow combustion, a constant burning inside of us. And if slow fires burned inside us all the time, why couldn't they flare up on occasion? Especially in alcoholics, whose very organs were dripping with gin or rum. As for what sets the fires off, perhaps it was fevers or raging hot tempers. In defending spontaneous combustion, then, Dickens was throwing more fuel onto a smoldering scientific debate. Lewes, however, was having none of this. He dismissed Dickens' sources as humorous but not convincing, noting that several were over a century old. Luce also pointed out that none of these supposedly factual accounts were written by eyewitnesses. The author had always heard the story secondhand, from a cousin's friend or a landlord's brother-in-law. Most damning of all, Luce cited recent experiments in physiology. These revealed that the liver metabolizes booze, breaking it down for elimination, so the organs of even an alcoholic aren't really soaking in alcohol. Even if they were, the body is mostly water, so it wouldn't set on fire anyway. And doctors knew by then that fevers don't burn nearly hot enough to ignite human tissue. Dickens and Lewes continued to bicker for 10 months, then mutually dropped the matter when the final installment of Bleak House finally appeared in September 1853. History has, of course, judged Lewes the winner here. Outside the tabloids, no human being has ever spontaneously combusted. But back then, the idea of spontaneous combustion wasn't as vulgar and ridiculous as Lewes claimed. Plus, Dickens was undeniably right about one thing, that in human affairs, spontaneous combustion can happen. Friendships and reputations can ignite instantly and consume themselves in smoke and ashes. Dickens and Lewes eventually patched things up, but for those 10 months in 1853, the fires burned awfully hot in London. We hope you've enjoyed this spooky feature episode of Science Elements. Send your thoughts and feedback to elements@acs.org. This episode was written by Sam Keane and produced by Alexa Billow. Music by Darren Curtis and Kevin MacLeod. License details are listed in the episode description.
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2: Let's talk about one of my favorite insects from my childhood. And those are those little water beetles that make the little swirly clumps. I guess they call them whirligig beetles, yeah. Little black beetles. Oh, so much fun to watch. Yeah. Zipping around on the surface of the water. We used to drift along in the old boat, and those were the things. You know, up near shore, there'd be this big clump of them.
3: Yeah.
2: Fun to watch.
3: Yeah, they're neat. I mean, they never bother anybody.
2: No, they're just so cute.
3: If you don't like insects, you gotta like them.
2: And they're not kind of creepy crawly. They look cool. Why do they get in those big bunches like that?
3: That's a neat question, because you think, well, gee, you know, maybe they're mating or something like that. And
2: they don't ever seem to be doing anything, though. They just seem to be bumping it. They're like
3: around.
2: Little bumper cars down there.
3: Yeah, like they had too much coffee in the mm-hmm. morning or something. They're zipping mm-hmm. around, bumping into things. So actually, Bill Romey has done some studies on these and says that it's actually not a mating aggregation. They stay together too long for it to have to do with mating. They'll mm-hmm. even be together, like, in the fall.
2: Yeah.
3: Way after the mating season.
2: Yeah.
3: So it's actually not that. He even went so far as to mark some of them and watch them and see where they go. If it's a random thing, or is there a sort of a position that different ones take in the clumping?
2: Yeah, who gets to be in the middle and who gets to be on the outside?
3: Yeah, so he found a structure in there. He said usually it's mostly females right in the very, very center. You know, it's not like they stay there all the time, but on average,
2: uh-huh.
3: there's going to be mostly females in the very, very middle.
2: Uh-huh.
3: And it's actually like four rings of types of beetle in this cluster, usually, on average. So you'll have a female in the middle,
2: mm-hmm.
3: and it's usually one that's eaten something. She's just sort of hanging out.
2: Resting.
3: Yeah. As far as they rest, even though they're still zipping around. Mm-hmm. And then kind of outside that is an area where you're going to find males that had something to eat. And then the outer parts of it are more likely to have hungry whirligigs in there.
2: Huh. So the ones that still need to get something to eat are on the outer, which the outer rings.
3: Yeah. Which actually does make sense, because the way they get their food is they scavenge around, or they'll hunt around in the water surface, and they'll try to get insects that are stuck in the surface tension there. And those things are randomly scattered all over the pond or the lake. So if you're going to run into them, it sort of helps to be farther out on the edges of the group.
2: Sure.
3: So that's pretty neat, you know. But then you say, okay, well, why do they clump together then?
2: Yeah. Yeah, is it protective, or are they keeping warm? I mean,
3: yeah.
2: Think of all the reasons insects clump together.
3: Yeah. Well, Bill says it's probably got to do with safety in numbers. not that they can gang up on anything, but they do have a chemical defense. In fact, they're two sets of glands. They've got a set of glands in their abdomen or the rear end, and they also have a set of glands in the thorax, the middle section of their body where mm-hmm. the legs and wings are. And they both emit this cocktail of wild chemicals. They've got terpenes, like pine trees have, like turpentine's made of, which tastes bad and repels mm-hmm. things that eat them. And there are others that sort of help them glide through the water more easily, and others are for courtship signals mm-hmm. and things like that.
2: So if there's a whole bunch of them together, there would be more of these chemicals being emitted, sort of concentrated?
3: It could be that, but probably what's more likely is most fish don't like to eat them. I've seen trout, I think they were stupid hatchery trout that were just released in Bear mm-hmm. Pond one time, and they were coming up under a bunch of whirligig beetles, and they'd grab them and then, poof, spit them out.
2: Well, something's working for the whirligig beetle then.
3: Yeah, so, you know, maybe the beetle was all right, but maybe it actually got hurt when that happened. Well, the best thing is if you're in a clump, the chances are your neighbor's going to get it before mm-hmm. you. So it actually pays off to hang around together so that the fish will randomly taste something and then say, I don't like this, and
2: ick.
3: Leave the others alone.
2: Cool. Whirligig beetles. Thanks very much, Dr. Kurt Steger of Paul Smith College. I'm Martha Foley.
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8: 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It gives authorized AII assistants structured access to the same capital project, plant, offline event, unit and equipment, and long-term service agreement coverage that powers IIR's Global Market Intelligence Platform and IIR Energy Services. With Industrial Info Envoy MCP, professionals can ask questions in natural language and receive source-cited answers drawn from IIR's live industrial data. Texas is big and has, until quite recently, been very accommodating to big data center construction. To a fault, apparently. This week, Texas Governor Greg Abbott issued a moratorium on new data center approvals in the state until a comprehensive verification and audit is performed for each facility. These audits will address issues including power and water use, community impacts such as light and noise disturbance, ownership verification, and tax breaks being received. The directive was issued to the Texas Public Utility Commission and ERCOT, which operates the power grid for around 75% of the state's land area and carries around 90% of its power load. Applications for new power interconnections have exceeded the grid operator's peak operating capacity several times over. That moratorium, however, will presumably have little effect on what is currently under construction and permitted in the state. Industrial Info Resources data show more than $89.5 billion worth of data center construction currently underway in Texas, with substantial more projects at some stage of planning or engineering. Construction is led by Taylor County, home to Abilene, where the flagship Stargate Project data center campus is taking shape. Despite an overall weakening of natural gas prices, Williams Companies reported solid growth in second quarter 2026, fueled by higher natural gas, transmission, and storage revenues, as well as increased gathering volumes. Executives expressed confidence they could expand the company's biggest pipeline system and boost its role in the data center market in the near term. Industrial Info Resources is tracking more than $4.6 billion worth of active and proposed projects across the U.S. from Williams Owl. While storage levels are reasonably high, a surge in demand is putting a limit on the availability of natural gas. Meanwhile, the liquefied natural gas sector in the United States continues to expand, drawing on gas stocks even further. An IIR Energy report on U.S. storage levels found ongoing demand for electricity, along with heightened commitments for exports of LNG, are putting limits on what can go into storage. In its report, however, IIR Energy found natural gas stockpiles remained healthy. Industrial Info Resources data show nearly $22 billion worth of construction underway for new build U.S. food and beverage plants, covering diverse sectors ranging from dairies to soft drinks to meat processing. The refrigerated warehousing and distribution sector easily leads current construction activity for both the number and value of these grassroots projects. Industrial Info Resources' coverage of the segment ranges from projects requiring more than $1 billion in investment down to a new $1.1 million, 10,000-square-foot warehouse at a distillery in East Central Colorado. Mexico City-based Fresnillo, the world's largest silver producer, recorded gross profits of $2.36 billion in the first half of the year, a 130.7% increase from the same period in 2025. Higher silver and gold prices offset lower output and sales, as well as increased production costs. Fresnillo averaged a realized silver price increase of 134.4% to $78.9 per ounce from $33.7 per ounce in 2025, while its average realized gold price rose 47.3% as well. Throughout the first half of 2026, the mining company produced 22 million ounces of silver, down 11.4% from the same period last year. For details on these and other breaking news, read the full stories at industrialinfo.com. I'm Christine Ramos, reporting for Industrial Info News.

Today is August 6th on Tidbits in Time, a revealing day. Stay with me to hear about the very first website ever launched. You'll find out how a famous B-29 got her name, remember a pioneer of science and medicine, and tell you about the founding of a private military college. All that plus, you'll hear about the famous case of a judge's mysterious disappearance. Tidbits in Time is next, and you won't want to miss it, so stick around. On August 6th, 1991, the first website went online, created by British physicist Tim Berners-Lee. A visionary at age 34, he conceived the idea of connecting computers globally through hyperlinks. He developed HTML, or hypertext markup language, the code to write websites, and HTTP as the means to display documents on computers across the Internet. Within an amazingly short time, the power of the World Wide Web came into the hands of the masses. On August 6th, 1945, Paul Warfield Tibbets Jr. dropped the atomic bomb on Hiroshima, Japan,

0: ending World War II. Tibbetts was an Illinois boy, born in 1915 to Enola Gay Tibbetts and named for his father. After a couple of years of college, he enlisted in the Army and got a pilot slot, where he rose up the ranks as a bomber pilot during World War II, flying B-17s over Germany, before transferring to the Pacific Theater, where he would make history. August 6, 1881 saw the birth of scientist and medical pioneer Alexander Fleming in Lochfield, Scotland. In 1928, he discovered that penicillium mold retarded the growth of bacteria. Howard Florey and Ernst Chain then took this discovery, isolated the active ingredients, conducted clinical tests, and shared the Nobel Prize with Fleming in 1945. Penicillin has changed the world ever since, allowing doctors to treat the previously untreatable. It was on August 6, 1818 that Norwich University was founded and is now located in Northfield, Vermont. Norwich is the oldest private military college in the United States, predating even the U.S. Naval Academy in Annapolis, Maryland, which wasn't founded until 1845. Graduating cadets are commissioned through ROTC, and there have been many distinguished officers over the last nearly two centuries. Some 138 graduates have advanced to the rank of general or admiral. It was on August 6, 1930, that Judge Joseph Force Crater disappeared in New York City. He had had a meteoric rise in politics and then just disappeared into thin air, leaving friends on a sidewalk and getting into a cab. The story fascinated the nation, but he was never found despite a massive hunt. To pull a Crater entered American slang, and jokesters would often get attendance of public address systems to announce, "Judge Crater, please call your office." For your very own email print version of Tidbits in Time, showing up every day for free in your inbox, just send a request to adrian@tidbitsintime.com. That's adrian@tidbitsintime.com. For Tidbits in Time, this has been Gene Vann.
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2: Hi, I'm Stephen Cass for IEEE Spectrum's TechWise Conversations. It's pretty easy to see that we live in a galaxy composed of hundreds of billions of shining stars. But it's not so easy to see if planets like our own Earth orbit any of these stars. To get a handle on answering that big if, in 2009, NASA launched a space telescope called Kepler. Kepler's goal was to sample the exoplanet population in our galaxy and give us a sense of whether or not Earth-like planets, the kind of relatively temperate places that could cameo an episode of Star Trek, are actually pretty common. Kepler's mission came to an end earlier this year, but new planetary discoveries are still rolling in, and the telescope might actually still have some life in it yet. To help sort it all out, I'm here with IEEE Spectrum Associate Editor Rachel Cortland. She covered Kepler's technical trouble and has a soft spot for pretty much everything exoplanetary. Rachel, welcome to the podcast.
3: Thanks for having me, Stephen.
2: So, bring us up to speed. What's going on with Kepler?
3: Well, at the moment, not too much. Right now, the telescope's in what's called a point rest state. That's basically just a very stable, fuel-saving orientation where the spacecraft nods back and forth in the solar wind and pulses its thrusters occasionally to keep it in line. And it's been that way since August. That's when NASA engineers made their last attempt to get the spacecraft going again after they ran into some technical issues earlier this year.
2: What kind of technical issues are we talking about?
3: Issues with the spacecraft's reaction wheels. These are electrically driven flywheels that are used for orientation, and they're mission critical because Kepler was designed to look for planets by basically staring at one patch of sky, the same 150,000 or so stars, for pretty much 4 years straight. To find planets that way, the spacecraft has to be very stable because it's looking for these brief, tiny drops in brightness that happen when a planet blocks out a bit of light as its orbit takes it between its host star and us. Kepler was built with four of these reaction wheels, and it needed at least three to keep it stable. But in 2012, one of them started showing elevated levels of friction and was taken offline, and a second one failed in May 2013. The team gave the wheels a rest, and in August, they made one last attempt to get a third wheel online. actually caught up with Kepler mission manager Roger Hunter not too long after to get the play-by-play, so I think I'll just let him explain what happened in his own words. Just to warn you, he's going to throw out some reaction wheel names. Kepler now has two good wheels, which are wheels number 1 and 3, and there are two bad ones, 2 and 4. Here's Roger Hunter explaining what happened in August when they tried to boot up the better of the two bad reaction wheels, which was number 2.
4: We could still tell then that reaction wheel number 2 still had signs of elevated friction on it. And one of the first things we wanted to do after we got the three wheels turned up was get into what is called Earth Point, which meant we had to maneuver the spacecraft to point the high-gain antenna directly at the Earth so that we could download the data that had been on the solid-state recorder on the spacecraft since science operations, you know, ended back on May 15th when reaction wheel number 4 failed.
3: So this actually worked.
4: We were able to get all of the science data down, and this took, you know, a few hours to get this done.
3: But then they ran into trouble. They were getting ready to point Kepler back at its target patch of stars when reaction wheel number 2 started giving them trouble again. They started to see some increase in the resistance in the wheel and then some erratic movement.
4: That's when the spacecraft kicked itself into safe mode. In other words, it's a self-protective measure. And by then, we could tell that reaction wheel 2 was failing again. And it stopped spinning down. As a matter of fact, it started spinning back down to zero, which indicated that the friction was increasing and that we're no longer able to turn the wheel.
3: And that was it for Kepler's mission.
2: Do they know what happened to the reaction wheels?
3: Hunter says it's hard to say for certain, but it seems like the bearings inside the wheels essentially wore out and fractured. But Kepler is millions of miles away, and the telemetry can only tell you so much, so they can't be sure.
2: So I guess that's it then for Kepler.
3: Actually, maybe not. Here's Roger Hunter again.
4: A lot of people on this team are still optimistic because we have been asked by NASA headquarters to not throw Kepler away, but to see if we could repurpose it and still use it. We have a good photometer on this telescope. It's an amazing photometer. It's one of the most precise instruments ever built. We have 96 million pixels up there that we want to put to work.
3: In the months since the last attempt to get Kepler back up and running, the team has come up with a plan to continue using the spacecraft with just two reaction wheels. Kepler can't point at its original patch of stars because sunlight hits the solar panels differently at different points in orbit, and it pushes the spacecraft around. But Kepler could be fairly stable if it looks at stars just along the ecliptic, which is the plane that the solar system's planets orbit in.
2: So what will that do?
3: The team thinks it should cut down on the instability caused by the sun and let the spacecraft stare at patches of stars for up to 80 days. That should turn up dozens, if not hundreds, more planets.
2: Wow, so when will Kepler start doing that?
3: Well, it's not clear whether it will, actually. The Kepler team's proposal still needs to be reviewed by NASA, and the spacecraft will have to compete with other proposals for funding. NASA may decide that an extended Kepler mission is not a top priority. But even if the plan doesn't get approved, this isn't the last we'll hear from Kepler.
2: Oh no? Why is that?
3: Well, when Kepler failed, the spacecraft had already finished collecting 4 years of data. But astronomers aren't anywhere close to having analyzed all of it. In fact, they only just recently announced the new planetary candidates they were able to identify in the first 3 years of data. One of the most exciting results to come out of Kepler came out just last month. A team of astronomers found that by looking at nearly all 4 years of Kepler data, they could actually estimate how many Earth-sized planets in the Milky Way are in the habitable zone of their host stars.
2: Before we dive into those results, maybe you can remind us what astronomers mean by habitable.
3: Sure. I mean, it doesn't have anything to do with building codes or working plumbing. Right now, habitability just comes down to temperature. The idea is that each star has a region around it that could support life as we know it. It's often called the Goldilocks zone because it's the area around each star where the temperatures are not too hot, not too cold, but are in just the right range for there to be liquid water on the surface. Eric Pettigura, the graduate student who led the analysis, put it very nicely at the press conference announcing the new results.
5: So the habitable zone depicts the range of orbits where liquid water could plausibly exist on the surface. Inside, liquid water boils off into steam, and outside, oceans are frozen solid.
3: Now, it's probably worth mentioning that temperature alone doesn't tell you everything you need to know about whether life can survive on a planet. It's still uncertain how big a planet can be and still have a nice rocky surface to walk on. There's also debate over the requirements for plate tectonics, which helps keep our atmosphere in balance. But temperature is a pretty good starting point, since Kepler can only really tell you two things about a planet: how big it is and how far away it is from its host star.
2: All right, so let's talk numbers. How many habitable Earth-Sun pairings are there?
3: So when it comes to systems like our own, ones with planets about the size of the Earth, orbiting stars that are more or less like the Sun, the magic number is 22%.
2: 22%?
3: Right. Basically, one in every five stars, like the Sun, has a small, potentially rocky planet in that Goldilocks zone. It's tough to translate that into raw numbers because no one knows how many stars there are in the Milky Way, but if you assume a common estimate about 200 billion, there should be 50 billion or so Sun-like stars in the Milky Way, and then 11 billion of those will have an Earth-sized planet that could potentially have oceans or lakes or fjords.
2: Wait a second, though. I do remember talking with you about some of the news stories that came out after the press conference, and you mentioned the number of Earth-sized planets they actually found in the habitable zone was pretty small.
3: Yeah, that's right. They only actually saw 10 Earth-sized planets in the Goldilocks zone.
2: That seems like a pretty big jump to go from 10 detected planets to estimating there are 11 billion of them out there. How do they know they're making a reliable extrapolation?
3: That's a really good question, and part of the answer is that they didn't look at just a handful of stars. They were looking at about 40,000 that are the same type as our own sun. But you're totally right, you can't just count up the planets that you detect and say that applies to the entire stellar population. When you do that, the 10 Earth-sized planets in a pool of 40,000 stars actually translates to a really small percentage, just a quarter of a tenth of a percent. Here's Eric Pettigrew again explaining the problem.
5: Taking a catalog of planets is one thing, but we want to understand what the underlying distribution of planets is. You can think of it like we're taking a census of extrasolar planets, but not everybody is answering the door.
3: So there are two ways that a planet doesn't answer the door. One is a matter of orientation. Kepler can only see planets if their orbit crosses in between their host star and our own. That's what Kepler's looking for, small dips in the brightness from those transits. But the thing is, there's no special orientation. All around the Milky Way, planets are orbiting their stars at all sorts of angles, and Kepler can only see the orbits that block out starlight along our line of sight. This alignment issue is a known problem, and since it's just a matter of geometry, it's a pretty easy one to account for when you're trying to estimate the overall abundance of planets. But there is a second problem that is much harder to deal with, and it sort of took the Kepler team by surprise.
2: Okay, you've piqued my curiosity. What is it?
3: Well, before I come out and tell you, let me start by playing this. Just hold on 1 second while I cue it up. Okay, here it goes.
2: Okay, what is that?
3: That is one of the stars that Kepler looked at. What you're hearing is basically what happens when you take brightness variations in the star and transform them into something we can hear. There's actually a lot of noise in stars. Their surfaces brighten and dim because of internal vibrations. There are sunspots and solar flares and coronal mass ejections. The Kepler team expected to see this kind of activity, but sun-like stars turned out to be, on average, noisier than expected. And that's a problem because the noise takes the form of brightness variations, which is just what Kepler was looking for when it was hunting planets.
2: That does seem like a problem.
3: So that's where some handy analytical tricks come in. To figure out how many planets they might be missing because of this haze of stellar noise, the team inserted some fake planetary signals into the actual data. Then they used their normal analysis techniques to see how many of those fake planets they could actually find. Since they knew how many planets they fed into the system, they could measure their detection rate and say, for however many planets they might find, how many might be missing.
2: And now they have this fabulous number that tells us that all those Star Trek episodes showing Starfleet officers wandering around at alien planets might not be so far off. That seems like a pretty good high note for Kepler to end on.
3: Oh, well, it's not over yet. The Kepler team has only just started the process of analyzing all 4 years of data, and they're working on ways to better pull real signals out of the noise. This could better the chances of finding planets on Earth-like orbits around Sun-like stars, because they're rare events. They only block out the light from their hosts roughly once a year.
2: It sounds like whether the spacecraft gets a new mission or not, we haven't heard the last from Kepler.
3: That's definitely true. Astronomers tell me Kepler will have quite a legacy, that it really transformed planet finding from this serendipitous kind of thing into a systematic, almost big data-like endeavor. Eric Pettigrew told me that so far, astronomers have only been able to skim the cream off of what Kepler has to offer. He expects we'll be hearing exciting news from Kepler for years to come.
2: Well, thanks very much for joining us, Rachel.
3: My pleasure, Stephen.
2: We've been speaking with IEEE Spectrum's Associate Editor Rachel Cortland about detecting exoplanets. For IEEE Spectrum's TechWise Conversations, I'm Stephen Cass.

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3: We bring you the latest vital health news, discoveries that affect your body and your mind.
2: And we break down the medical research to help you stay healthy. I'm Tanya Lewis.
3: I'm Josh Fishman.
2: We're Scientific American's senior health editors.
3: Today's episode covers a topic that many parents-to-be have struggled with, fertility. In vitro fertilization offers a path to pregnancy for people who are fortunate enough to be able to access it. But predicting the success of an implanted embryo is hard. Now, researchers are developing a test that could make it easier.
2: For many people, deciding to have a child, getting pregnant, and giving birth is straightforward, if not easy. But for others, it can be a real struggle, sometimes involving years of treatment and no guarantee of success.
3: In vitro fertilization, or IVF, is the process of stimulating eggs to develop, fertilizing those eggs outside of the body in a lab dish, and then implanting them in the womb. There, an embryo hopefully develops into a healthy baby.
2: Right. But for many couples, it's not that simple. IVF can require multiple rounds of grueling egg stimulation cycles, during which the female partner must undergo daily injections of hormones that make the ovaries grow dozens of eggs at a time. These hormones can produce nausea, bloating, mood swings, and other unpleasant effects.
3: And then a patient must undergo what's called a retrieval. That's outpatient surgery under anesthesia, where a doctor retrieves the eggs, which are then fertilized in the lab. The lab tries to grow them for 5 or 6 days, but some don't grow.
2: Some people will get the embryos, if there are any, tested for chromosomal or genetic abnormalities. Finally, one or more embryos are transferred into the uterus. It's like a Hunger Games tournament. You start out with a bunch of eggs. Only a fraction of those get fertilized. Only a subset will survive to day 5 or 6. An even smaller number will be genetically normal, and only some of those normal embryos will implant in the uterus and develop into a healthy baby.
3: The whole process is very expensive and time-consuming. For a wannabe parent, it's a lot to go through.
2: It is. And for many people, there's the added stress of not knowing if it will ever be successful.
3: Yeah, I've heard that only about 20 to 40% of IVF cycles in people under 40 will result in a live birth.
2: That's right.
3: Is there a more straightforward method, a better way to choose embryos that have a high chance of developing into healthy babies?
2: Well, actually, researchers at the University of California, San Diego, have developed a test for genetic material in the leftover media. That is, the soup of nutrients used to grow the embryos. This genetic material could possibly be used to predict the quality of an embryo, which in turn tells you something about its likelihood of developing successfully.
4: One of the biggest barriers to IVF success is that not every egg, not every sperm, not every embryo will lead to a healthy baby. Individuals and couples go through a lot when they go through IVF, and we are on the hunt for the best way to identify embryos that will lead us to healthy live births.
2: That's Irene Hsu, a reproductive endocrinologist and epidemiologist at the University of California, San Diego.
4: So currently, the way that we evaluate embryos is by how pretty they look, or specifically morphology, their characteristics of how an embryo looks at every stage, or by taking 5 to 10 cells from the blastocyst embryo. And that's an embryo that's usually between 50 to 100 cells, to look at the number of chromosomes.
2: The embryo's prettiness, or morphology, gives you some idea of how likely it is to develop normally. But many embryos, sometimes as many as half or more, have the wrong number of chromosomes, a condition known as aneuploidy. And many of those will fail to implant in the uterus or develop normally.
3: So right now, the only way to know if an embryo is healthy is to look at its structure or to do genetic testing. And that's an invasive and expensive technique that can take weeks or months.
2: Exactly. Normally, when an embryo created using IVF is grown in the lab before it is ready to be transferred to the uterus, the culture media is discarded. But Sue and her colleague Sheng Zhang wondered if they could use that discarded media to detect genetic material that is released from the embryos, called xRNA.
3: What's xRNA? And how does it end up in that embryo culture media?
2: It's a form of genetic material, or RNA, that cells excrete. Scientists aren't sure what it's for, but suspect it's involved in cell-to-cell communication and regulation.
5: My name is Shen Zhong. I'm a professor of bioengineering in University of California, San Diego. The understanding of how a single cell, zygote, become a multi-cell organism with different cells carry out vastly different functions is a central question in modern biology.
3: You can study embryo development in lab animals, but those findings don't always translate to humans. And you can't just dissect a developing human embryo to see what's going on, like which genes are being turned on at which time and other sorts of things.
2: Right. So Sue and Zhang have come up with a technology called SilverSeq to detect these xRNAs from a very small volume of liquid.
3: So basically, you can get all of this genetic information about the developing embryo without even touching it?
2: Yeah, it's completely non-invasive. The researchers detected about 4,000 different xRNA molecules for each of 5 different stages of embryo development. They used the data to train an AI model that could predict the embryo's quality, and it actually worked as well as assessments by human embryologists.
5: It turned out that using on the order of 50 to 100 genes, the AI model that was trained on those embryos could very well predict the morphology-based quality.
2: The hope is that you could look at the xRNA profile of an embryo and determine whether it will result in a healthy baby.
4: And we are not there yet, but we do know that the embryos that continue to grow, they on average will have more xRNA than the embryos that stop growing. We know that the xRNA profiles of embryos that ultimately morphologically look better, meaning hopefully they're more competent to become healthy babies.
6: At the tone, we've reached the top of the hour. WIZULP, Newark, Radio Newark News.
7: Now the news. I'm Wen Jie. A Chinese envoy has urged efforts to regulate and secure emerging technologies to prevent terrorism, separatism, and extremism, known as the three evil forces, from using the technologies to spread. Sun Lei is the chargé d'affaires of China's permanent mission to the UN. He said the fight against terrorism is facing challenges, as terrorist organizations are using new technologies, including the internet, artificial intelligence, and drones, to incite and recruit members, raise funds, and launch attacks. Sun said China supports the UN and the international community to strengthen the governance of emerging technologies. He also called for support for developing countries in their fight against terrorism. The Solomon Islands Prime Minister has reaffirmed that his government will remain committed to the One China principle. Matthew Whale told Parliament that the principle forms the basis of his country's relations with China. He said the government's foreign policy is guided by consistency, mutual respect, and the delivery of benefits to the people. Whale said the country will continue to engage with all partners while maintaining principled and consistent positions in its international relations. China is on alert as Typhoon Dolphin approaches the country's eastern coastal regions. The 13th typhoon of the year will enter the East China Sea on Friday before approaching the coastal areas. Authorities have advised residents in those areas to follow the typhoon forecast and early warning information and prepare for the impact in advance. Iran and Oman are close to finalizing an agreement on new arrangements for commercial shipping through the Strait of Hormuz. An Iranian deputy foreign minister says a new single route passing through Iran's territorial waters will replace the temporary northern and southern routes for 2 to 4 months. He says the two sides have reached in principle agreement on almost all issues, including the entry and exit route map. He also says the potential agreement does not mean that the strait will reopen completely. The diplomat also rejected U.S. claims of negotiations with Iran. Brazilian President Luiz Inácio Lula da Silva has criticized the U.S. decision to revoke the visa of the Brazilian ambassador to Washington. Lula described the move as unwarranted, irresponsible, and thoughtless, saying Brazil will not receive new ambassadors before its general elections in October. The U.S. State Department announced the visa revocation in retaliation for Brazil's refusal to issue visas to U.S. officials and its alleged delays in approving the U.S. president's nominee for ambassador to Brazil. Lula says Washington showed little urgency regarding its diplomatic presence in Brazil, leaving its embassy without a chief representative for over a year and a half. He says Brazil demands to be treated with respect. An evaluation by the UK-based AI Security Institute shows that Anthropic's Mythos model created fake online identities to try to convince a human to approve malicious changes to an open-source project. The cyber evaluation saw 17 cybersecurity incidents coming from Mythos and two others from an OpenAI model. The results come after cyber breaches carried out by models operated by Anthropic and OpenAI in recent weeks. The Institute found AI agents powered by those models engaged in sustained and potentially harmful activities directed at real people and organizations. But the attempts did not result in real-world harm. Beijing has been designated as the UNESCO UIA World Capital of Architecture 2029. UNESCO says the Chinese capital is selected for its exceptional ability to bring together one of the world's richest architectural heritages with a forward-looking vision of sustainable urban development. It says the city's historic urban fabric, successful regeneration projects, and vibrant architectural culture demonstrate how heritage, innovation, and community life can reinforce one another in shaping resilient and livable cities. The World Capital of Architecture program highlights the transformative role of architecture, urban planning, culture, and heritage in advancing sustainable urban development. And that's the news. I'm Wenjie.
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9: Hi there, I'm Thane Maynard. Clouded leopards are among the most mysterious and beautiful cats in the world, inhabiting the dense forests of Southeast Asia. Named for the distinctive cloud-shaped markings on their coats, these medium-sized predators are perfectly adapted to life in the trees. Living mostly in thick tropical forests, clouded leopards are rarely seen, which makes them difficult to study. They are solitary and elusive, hunting primarily at night. Their diet includes monkeys, birds, and small deer, and their powerful jaws, proportionally the largest of any cat, help them subdue prey. Despite their strength and skill, much of their behavior in the wild remains unknown, adding to their mystery. Unfortunately, clouded leopards face serious threats. Rapid deforestation is destroying the forests they depend on, while poaching and illegal wildlife trade further reduce their numbers. Because they thrive in large, undisturbed habitats, even small changes can have major impacts on their survival. The mainland clouded leopard population is thought to be fewer than 10,000 mature individuals across its range. And the Sunda clouded leopard is estimated at around 4,500 mature individuals.
8: The 90-Second Naturalist is a production of Cincinnati Public Radio and the Cincinnati Zoo, with support from Cincinnati Public Radio members to spread the good news of the natural world.
10: The preteen years are a challenging time, but they're also a good time to think about your child's health, which is why, if you're the parent of an 11 or 12-year-old, you need to know about preteen vaccines. 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
11: For more information, call 800-CDC-INFO, brought to you by DHHS and the CDC.
12: Read my tongue. I'm Bob Carson with the Discovery Files, new advances in science and engineering from the National Science Foundation. The versatile tongue. We can wag it, bite it, twist it, tie it, roll it, curl it, pierce it, depress it, even let the cat get at it. The tongue can take us to new heights in culinary enthrallment or sudden bouts of vocal eloquence. Just look what it's done for Gene Simmons. Now there's another way the tongue may provide a moving experience as well as open the lines of communication for patients with spinal cord injuries or other disabilities. It's the Tongue Drive, developed by engineers at the Georgia Institute of Technology. A tiny magnet, smaller than most tongue piercings, is attached to the tongue. It turns the tongue's movements into command central to direct a computer cursor or even a motorized wheelchair. The magnetic signal is picked up by sensors inside a mouth brace or on a headset worn by the patient. What makes this device particularly useful is that the tongue is controlled directly by the brain and generally remains functional, even when the patient has suffered severe spinal cord damage or neuromuscular disease. The next step is having people with disabilities test the system. Mobility, communication, freedom. For many, these may be right on the tip of their tongue. For the Discovery Files, I'm Bob Carson.
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15: I'm Dustin Arroyo.
16: And I'm Rhett Elaine.
15: Dr. Elaine, we've been talking about CO2 this week, and it seems to be kind of a dangerous, weird, very interesting part of our atmosphere and part of our daily lives, really. But as you know, there's a big talk about climate change and anything, everything like that. And CO2 does a good job of trapping heat and not letting it go. So is there a way to get less CO2 in our atmosphere? Do we have a solution to anything like this?
16: Well, the easy solution is don't put as much in.
15: That ain't going to happen based on behavior.
16: Well, it does happen. I mean, look, right now you drive around, you see solar panels on people's houses.
15: That's true.
16: And those don't produce carbon dioxide. You could make nuclear power plants. Those do not produce carbon dioxide. You can make wind. They don't. There's lots of ways you can make energy without carbon dioxide.
15: But unfortunately, we breathe and we make it.
16: Right. But the breathing, we're not going to get rid of.
15: Maybe.
16: So one of the natural ways to get carbon out of the atmosphere is with plants. So if you have a forest and a tree grows, and where does all that mass come from? It comes from carbon dioxide.
15: Because they're the recyclers. They take
16: CO2. They take that carbon dioxide and they use it. And they take the carbon out and they produce oxygen. So it's kind of, we live in harmony with the plants.
15: Oh, well, we need to stop cutting those guys down now.
16: Well, and if you cut down trees, then, and the trees grow, then that does take carbon dioxide out of the atmosphere.
15: Oh, that's true.
16: But if it's a mature forest, then it reaches an equilibrium point where there's no carbon taken out of the atmosphere because the trees are growing at the same rate that they're dying and decaying and making carbon dioxide.
15: So there's no increase in the amount of CO2 being consumed. It's just stable constant.
16: Steady state. Right.
15: But we want it to go up.
16: Right. Now, one of the things that do take a lot of carbon dioxide out of the atmosphere are peat bogs.
15: Peat bogs?
16: Yeah.
15: What are these?
16: Well, so if you have this stuff that grows on the top and it collects carbon and the mass is from carbon dioxide, but then it sinks down to the bottom, then new stuff grows at the top. So it's a continual cycle of kind of sucking carbon dioxide out of the air.
15: It keeps it from being that constant.
16: Right. Where it doesn't go back out.
15: It doesn't. Oh, that's brilliant. Yeah. That's a very interesting solution. I like that.
16: Of course, there are new methods to use humans to get carbon dioxide out of the air, but it's a lot. It's difficult, right? Because it can take a lot of energy. And if it takes a lot of energy, then you're kind of adding carbon dioxide
15: your
16: to the
15: gain,
16: air.
15: Your gain is more than your loss.
16: But there are
15: methods
16: that they use to get carbon dioxide out of the air, and I think they're getting better at that. And eventually we'll be able to just hopefully suck a lot of carbon dioxide out of the air.
15: And have a nice, clean, lovely-looking planet.
16: Carbon dioxide's clean. It just causes
15: some issues.
16: Climate change. Right. Okay. So now there's one other thing about carbon dioxide I want to talk about that's fun, and I like to talk about it. It has to do with holding your breath. And we'll talk about that on the next STEM Science Radio.
17: Mind the gap. Stand clear of the doors, please.
18: The last major terrorist attack on London was aimed at transportation. Muslim fanatics detonated bombs on the underground and on a bus. During the games, therefore, the UK's whole transport system will be carefully monitored. More than 30,000 closed-circuit television cameras will watch over the entire rail network. And, says the head of Britain's transport police, Andy Trotter, hundreds of extra officers will be deployed.
19: And it's the biggest test for us as an organisation.

0: All the delegations have also, you know, gone through a procedure. Our immigration services have been out in the countries that are bringing people in, bringing Olympic family in, and have checked the credentials of everybody who is coming.
1: The real fear is of homegrown terrorism. The Olympic Park is situated in the East End of London. That's an area where there have been more terrorist suspects arrested in recent years than in any area of comparable size in Europe. And the games are being held in the Islamic month of Ramadan. Noman Benotman is a reformed Muslim extremist. He believes an Islamic terrorist is more likely to strike during Ramadan.
2: They think this is the best time or the sacred time, you know, for them to carry on a terrorist attack, you know. Maybe it's an opportunity for them to end up in heaven. They believe death or maybe murdering someone, it's a value itself, which is, I think, absolutely against all the teaching or the concepts of Islam itself. Life is value, not death.
1: The threat presents the police and security services with a dilemma. They must protect the public, but without harassing innocent Muslims during their holy month. Roy Ram is a former Metropolitan Police Commissioner who specialises in terrorism issues. He says the police are under huge pressure to get things exactly right.
3: This has got to be an intelligence-led operation. They've got to identify cells who may be plotting to do something. If they move too quickly, they can be accused of being oppressive and disruptive, particularly during the month of Ramadan. If they move too slowly, then the risk to the public is enormous.
1: The police and the security services have already been accused of heavy-handed overreaction in anticipating a terrorist attack or public disorder. The Olympics have been a magnet for demonstrations. This one was against China's occupation of Tibet. With the eyes of the world on London, campaigners see the Games as the perfect opportunity to protest.
4: There are lots of alternative places where they could build these basketball facilities. Instead, they've decided to do it on this bit of land, which is really...
1: This man, Simon Moore, has been protesting against the Games themselves. He objected to the use of a public open space for Olympic basketball training. The police say Moore and other protesters could distract them from the vital task of combating terrorism. So they've now had Moore banned from going within 100 metres of any Olympic venue. If he breaks this order, he risks 5 years in prison. Simon Moore is undaunted.
5: These punitive and coercive laws will not stop us from peacefully protesting or from doing what is right.
1: The government is deploying a vast array of military equipment and personnel to defend the Olympics. Jet fighters, warships, even a nuclear submarine. And some apartment blocks near the Olympic Park have had missile batteries installed on the roof. Nadine Moses, a resident, is not reassured.
6: It is a bit worrying that they're actually going to put missiles on the roof. And they actually are. If anything does happen, they actually will fire the missiles from the tower block. It is a bit terrifying.
1: Britain's Olympic defenders will be hoping that the terrorists are terrified too. They'd better be. While the athletes are running and jumping and swimming and throwing, Britain's police and security services will be spending an estimated $1.5 billion trying to keep competitors, spectators and the rest of London safe. Stephen Beard, Deutsche Welle
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8: Hi, my name is Ken Chisholm. I'm the director of the Science Working Group at Radio Newark. I'm retired now, but I spent my career in the chemical industry after obtaining university degrees in forestry, botany, and biochemistry. 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
10: Hello, this is Hannah Critchlow with the Naked Scientists Question of the Week. This week, we go in search of synchrony.
11: Hi, this is Michelle from Dixon, New Mexico. I would like to know if there is a scientific or evolutionary reason for women's menstrual cycles to sync when living together.
10: So, does menstrual synchrony actually happen? And if so, why? We turn to evolutionary anthropologist Dr. Jo.

0: Setchell at Durham University.
1: Menstrual synchrony is a really fascinating topic. So if you talk to almost any woman, she'll tell you that she's experienced it at some stage when she was living closely together with other women. They started to have their menstrual period at the same time. But it's actually also a very controversial topic in terms of science. So although there are some very well-known studies that claim to show statistically that this phenomenon happens in humans and also in laboratory rats, and in fact there are even some studies that claim that synchrony is caused by pheromones, all of those studies have been strongly criticized for the methods that they used. And in fact, sadly, if you use correct statistical methods that control for all the confounding variables, then you actually find there's no evidence at all for synchrony. So an example are the mandrills that I've been studying for years now. So these are a large forest-dwelling monkey, and we're very fortunate that female mandrills have big swellings around their fertile period, so you can track their menstrual cycle very easily, much more easily than you can with humans, because we hide ours. And when we actually looked at these animals to see whether the female cycles are more synchronous than you would expect from pure chance, using some quite neat statistical modeling to calculate what you would expect from chance, then we found that they're not different at all. So basically, even though when I look at the data on the computer screen, I think you can see patterns of synchrony, actually the statistical models are telling me more about my own perception of the patterns than they actually are about the data. So although this is a very appealing idea and we all think we've experienced it, I think cycle synchrony actually tells us more about our evolved ability to detect patterns when there aren't any. So we're much more actually likely to notice incidents when we cycle at the same time as a friend than we are to notice when we don't. So you can actually think of this like lying on your back in the park and spotting faces in the clouds. So the really interesting question is why we spot patterns, why we see patterns in cycles and why we see patterns and faces in the clouds. And the reason for that is probably because it's much better for us evolutionarily in terms of our survival to spot a predator that isn't there than not to spot one that is.
0: That was Jo Setchell debunking the myth that menstrual cycles synchronise and offering up an evolutionary explanation for why humans identify patterns when they don't actually exist. We next point our questioning ears up to the sky to answer a question just in.
2: Hi, Naked Scientists. Jodie from Plymouth here. I have a question about Mars. If Mars has a much less dense atmosphere than that of Earth, does that mean that sound waves travel slower on that planet than it does our own? Thanks. Hope you can answer this one for me.
0: So would the sound of a scream take longer to travel through the atmosphere on Mars than on Earth? What do you think? Send us your thoughts. You can tweet at Naked Scientists, write on our Facebook page, email Chris at thenakedscientists.com, or join in the debate on our forum, which is at nakedscientists.com/forum.
3: The Naked Scientists Question of the Week, brought to you in association with the How to Wiseman Foundation, supporting science and education from Alpha to Omega.
4: Newscasts from around the world.
5: When was the last time you saw the Milky Way, Don?
6: Last week in the grocery store.
5: Not the candy bar. I mean the stars in the center of our galaxy.
6: Good question, Yael. I'm not sure if I've ever really seen it, except for in photos. I can see the moon and some of the stars here in town, but even in the country, the sky is pretty hazy.
5: Did you know that a third of the people living on Earth can't see the Milky Way at night?
6: That can't be right.
5: Scientists have been studying light pollution and its impact. They used high-resolution satellite data and precision sky brightness measurements to develop an atlas that illustrates where artificial lights are blocking our view of outer space. More than 80% of North Americans and 60% of Europeans are unable to see the Milky Way at night.
6: I suppose many people don't care about that.
5: That may be so, but it illustrates the impact of light pollution. Lights at night interfere with plant growth and animal migrations. They can affect health by disrupting circadian sleep cycles, causing insomnia and depression. On top of that, too much lighting wastes energy and money.
6: But lights help, too. They deter crime and make driving safer.
5: Actually, research findings on night lighting have been contradictory, some showing no benefits to lighting. Many cities around the world are switching to shielded lights that illuminate only the area below them. They are also limiting blue light that interferes with circadian rhythms and sleep cycles. And new technology could create streetlights with sensors that turn them on only when needed.
6: This moment of science comes from Indiana University.
5: There are hundreds more moments of science on our website at amomentofscience.org. I'm Yael Cassander.
6: And I'm Don Glass.

0: Hello, I'm Dr. Steve Showalter, your host for this digest of cutting-edge research from the American Chemical Society, the world's largest scientific society. This edition of Science Elements brings you more news from ACS's elite suite of 36 peer-reviewed scientific journals. You'll be hearing about coffee's aroma that kickstarts genes in the brain. Lake sediments help scientists trace 7,000 years of mining and metal use in China. And finally, natural plant materials that can regulate starch digestion. Drink coffee to send a wake-up call to the brain? Or just smell its rich, warm aroma? In our first story, an international group of scientists is reporting some of the first evidence that simply inhaling coffee aroma alters the activity of genes in the brain. In experiments with laboratory rats, they found that coffee aroma orchestrates the expression of more than a dozen genes and some changes in protein expressions in ways that help reduce the stress of sleep deprivation. Their study is scheduled for ACS's Journal of Agricultural and Food Chemistry. Seoul National University's Hansek So and colleagues point out that hundreds of studies have been done on the ingredients in coffee, including substances linked to beneficial health effects. But there are few studies that deal with the beneficial effects of coffee aroma. Their study is the first to understand the effects of coffee bean aroma on the sleep deprivation-induced stress in the rat brain. In the study, they allowed lab rats to inhale coffee aroma, including some rats stressed by sleep deprivation. The study then compared gene and protein expressions in the rats' brains. Rats that sniffed coffee showed different levels of activity in 17 genes. 13 of the genes showed differential messenger RNA expression between the stress group and the stress with coffee group, including proteins with healthful antioxidant activity known to protect nerve cells from stress-related damage. In our second item, a new geochemical study illuminates 7,000 years of mining and metal use in central China and links those trends to fluctuations in airborne pollution during the Bronze Age and other military and industrial periods in Chinese history. The study could help scientists better assess the accumulative environmental effects of human activity in the region since prehistory times. It is scheduled for ACS's Environmental Science and Technology. The Hong Kong's Polytechnic University's Xiang Dong Li and colleagues used carbon-dated core sediments taken from Lingzi Lake in Hubei Province to track metal deposit trends at the lake dating back to 5,000 BC. The scientists say Lingzi Lake is an ideal site to study ecological changes and the effects of past human activity because it's located in an important region in the development of Chinese civilization. It is also relatively undisturbed by local wastewater discharges. The researchers found that concentrations of copper, nickel, lead, and zinc in the sediments began to rise, indicating the onset of Bronze Age in ancient China beginning in about 3000 BC. In the late Bronze Age, sediment concentrations of copper increased 36% and lead by 82%. Copper and lead were used extensively to make bronze tools and weapons for war during this period, lasting from 475 BC to 220 AD. The sediments suggest mining and metal usage in the region continued to wax and wane into the modern era and reflect the environmental changes influenced by past human activity. For our final story in this week's Science Elements, researchers in Switzerland are reporting discovery of natural plant materials that may regulate starch digestion. The finding could slow down the body's conversion of potatoes, rice, and other carbohydrate-rich foods into sugar. The researchers say this discovery could lead to new functional foods that fight diabetes. The report is scheduled for ACS's Journal of Medicinal Chemistry. In the new study, Nestle Research Center's Elena Lo Paparo and colleagues explain that a key digestive protein called alpha amylase rapidly converts certain high-carb foods into glucose or blood sugar. That fast conversion results in sudden spikes in blood sugar in patients with diabetes. A common clinical strategy to manage sharp rises in blood glucose after eating is the use of pharmaceutical agents that inhibit specific starch-splitting enzymes. Researchers have known for years that some natural foods appear to contain chemicals capable of blocking alpha amylase, but the exact structure and mechanism of action of these substances remained unknown. The researchers were interested in finding natural food-based compounds that can modulate this process and further understanding the molecular mechanisms through which this interaction occurs. Using molecular modeling techniques, they selected 19 plant components called flavonoids to be tested for their ability to block alpha amylase activity. They identified 7 flavonoids with significant inhibition of alpha amylase, the strongest inhibited activity by 99%. Knowledge gained from this study will lead to a better understanding about food-based compounds and their natural properties to help the research and development of products with a positive impact on health and wellness. That's Science Elements for this week. Thanks for listening. I'm Dr. Steve Showalter for the American Chemical Society News Service.
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3: What fun is listening to a broken record? Hi, this is Dave Zanotic. Let's talk about it today on the Public Square. For those of us that have different shades and variations of ADHD or who simply get bored quickly, listening to someone talk about the same thing for a year just flat out becomes annoying, right? Well, how would you like to be producing programs where you plan to talk about the same thing just about the whole time, or part of the time for sure, for a whole year? That's called Declaration 250. Why are we so convinced that we have to define and repeat and keep talking about and expanding our understanding of this wonderful 250th celebration of the Declaration of Independence? Well, for starters, we were around for the 200th anniversary, and it wasn't such a hot experience. I mean, yeah, a lot of people threw a lot of parties, and there was a lot of media coverage of fireworks, but when we really get down to it, did we help remember why it's so important to celebrate the Declaration? Or did we just add party favors? We've got to do better than that. And so we're committed here at the American Policy Roundtable to taking this message out in every single way possible. One way we're doing it right now is there's a roadshow out there by a wonderful group called Ernie Haas and Signature Sound, good friends. They've produced an album and a beautiful performance called America, Land of Hopes and Dreams. I hope every person listening to the Public Square has the opportunity to visit that show and to see this live performance this year. You can find out more about it by simply looking up Ernie Haas, as in Ernie, H-A-A-S-E. Or you can visit us at the Public Square, and we'll be talking about these broadcasts more and more. It's a show you don't want to miss in the celebration of Declaration 250. This is Dave Zanotti on the Public Square. Thanks for listening.
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4: Welcome back, everybody. This is Rick Pettigrew. This week, as always in our show, you'll hear about 4 of the best stories posted by our partner, Archaeologica.org. 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Officials at Cairo International Airport intercepted some looted mummy parts. Facial recognition software now is being employed to identify pictures of American Civil War soldiers. A 5th century AD wine press in Israel came to light with a Greek inscription blessing its owner. And a tattoo needle in Utah pushes back the practice of tattooing in the American Southwest by 1,000 years. The audio news team would like to thank our friends for helping us continue this show without a break since we started more than 17 years ago. 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See about that and our other tours at archaeologychannel.org/tours. And now here's Laura Pettigrew with the audio news from Archaeologica. We hope you find this to be a valuable part of your day.
5: Welcome to the audio news from Archaeologica. I'm Laura Pettigrew, and these are the headlines in archaeological and historical news from February 24th to March 2nd, 2019. In our first story, officials at Cairo International Airport stopped an attempt to illegally transport Egyptian mummy parts. As reported by LiveScience.com, airport X-ray scanners detected mummy remains concealed in a package headed for Belgium. Egypt's Ministry of Antiquities now has the recovered remains, including a torso portion, an arm, part of a left hand, two legs, and two feet. The parts came from two mummies and were concealed inside a pair of stereo speakers. Archaeologists examined the remains and confirmed that they came from ancient mummies. The mummy parts were taken to the Museum of Antiquities in Cairo for restoration. All antiquities that originate in Egypt are considered the property of the state, according to the Egyptian Law on the Protection of Antiquities enacted in 1983. With some exceptions, the law prohibits private ownership of objects that have historical or archaeological value, including human and animal remains. Trade in Egyptian antiquities is strictly forbidden, and the removal of objects from the country without express permission of antiquities authorities carries a fine and a prison sentence of up to 2 years. To enforce this law, a special archaeological unit, the team that identified the recently discovered mummy parts, operates at the Cairo airport. Despite these precautions, trafficking of stolen artifacts continues. In 2016, objects worth an estimated $50 million were illegally shipped from Egypt to the U.S. This is the highest annual value of trafficked Egyptian artifacts in 20 years. In fact, experts reported in 2016 in a report published in the journal Antiquity that looting of archaeological sites in Egypt has escalated dramatically since 2011, when political upheaval and economic instability rocked the country. Satellite imagery of over 1,000 sites across Egypt shows that the number of sites showing signs of looting doubled between 2009 and 2010, right before the unrest. The looting then doubled yet again from 2011 to 2013, following the main period of political instability. New software that uses crowdsourcing to identify faces in photos will help put names to Civil War soldiers. The software, called PhotoSleuth, is being put to work in the service of history by Kurt Luther, Virginia Tech Assistant Professor of Computer Science. Luther's goal is to start solving the mysteries in the nearly 4 million photographs of Civil War-era images still existing. Luther, himself a history buff, was inspired to develop the software for Civil War PhotoSleuth in 2013 while visiting the Heinz History Center's exhibit called Pennsylvania's Civil War in Pittsburgh, Pennsylvania. There, he stumbled upon a Civil War-era portrait of Oliver Croxton, his great-great-great-uncle, who served in Company E of the 134th Pennsylvania. The Civil War Photo Sleuth Project, funded primarily by the National Science Foundation, was officially launched as a web-based platform at the National Archives in Washington, D.C. It allows users to upload photos, tag them with visual cues, and connect them to profiles of Civil War soldiers with detailed records of military history. PhotoSleuth's initial reference database contained more than 15,000 identified Civil War soldiers' portraits from public domain sources, such as U.S. Military History Institute and other private collections. As reported by ScienceDaily.com, the site's success is due to a strong user community. More than 600 users contributed more than 2,000 Civil War photos to the website in the first month after launch. Over 100 of these unknown photos could be linked to specific soldiers, and an expert analysis found that over 85% of these proposed identifications were probably or definitely correct. Presently, the database has grown to over 4,000 registered users and more than 8,000 photos. Person identification tasks can be challenging in larger candidate pools because of a larger risk for false positives. Civil War PhotoSleuth uses the analogy of finding a needle in a haystack to narrow the search and that risk of false positives. First, when a user uploads a photo to identify it, the photo gets added to the site's digital archive or haystack, making it available for future searches. Next, the user tags metadata related to the photograph, such as photo format or inscriptions, as well as visual clues, such as coat color, chevrons, shoulder straps, collar insignia, and hat insignia. Search filters then prioritize the most likely matches. State-of-the-art face recognition technology eliminates faces that are too different and sorts the remaining ones by similarity. These steps narrow down the haystack. Finally, users find the needle in the haystack by exploring the highest probability matches in more detail. An inspection tool helps users scrutinize a possible match, and if they decide it's a match, link the previously unknown photo to its new identity and biographical details. The military records used by the filters come from myriad public sources, including the National Park Service Soldiers and Sailors Database. Luther will present his research later this month at the Association for Computing Machinery's Intelligent User Interfaces Conference. He will also demonstrate Photo Sleuth at the grand opening of the expanded American Civil War Museum in Richmond, Virginia, in May. An inscription calling down God's blessings 1,600 years ago came to light in a new excavation in Israel. The Israel Antiquities Authority announced the find from Tzur Natan, where excavations proceeded ahead of new neighborhood construction. Tzur Natan is a cooperative community built on a hilltop in western Samaria, 500 feet above sea level, on a ridge in the foothills of the Samaritan Hills, some 14 miles from the city of Ra'anana. The inscription, in Greek, dates to the early 5th century AD, the period during which the Samaritan settlements reached the height of their power and prosperity in the southern Sharon Plain. According to Dr. Hagit Torge, director of the excavations, the field team discovered the inscription in an impressive wine press that apparently was part of the agricultural estate of a wealthy individual called Adios. This is only the second such wine press discovered in Israel with a blessing inscription associated with the Samaritans. The first was discovered a few years ago in Apollonia, nearby. As reported by the online news source JewishPress.com, remains of a Samaritan synagogue were also found with another inscription. The Samaritan synagogue was converted into a church in the 6th century. The inscription in the Samaritan wine press is additional testimony to the extensive Samaritan settlement in the southern Sharon Plain during the Byzantine period. The emergence of the Samaritans as a distinct ethnic and religious community appears to have taken place 1,000 years earlier, after the Assyrian conquest of the Kingdom of Israel in approximately 721 BC. In our final story, archaeologists identified a 2,000-year-old tattoo needle in southeast Utah. The tool comprises a bundle of prickly pear cactus spines, their tips saturated with dark pigment, inserted into a handle carved from sumac and bound with yucca fiber. Some 2,000 years ago, a tattooist in southeast Utah used this tool to poke a design into someone's skin. After the point of one of the cactus spines broke off, the tool ended up in a trash heap, where it remained for centuries in a pile of bones and other discarded items. Now, in a new study in Journal of Archaeological Science, a team of archaeologists conclude that this cactus spine tool is the earliest evidence of tattooing in the Southwest. As reported by NationalGeographic.com, the tattooing tool has had an interesting journey since its disposal 2 millennia ago. It was excavated in 1972 from the trash heap of the Turkey Pen site in the greater Cedar Mesa area, and along with hundreds of other objects from the site, went into storage at Washington State University. Andrew Gilreath Brown was inventorying the collection in 2017 when he came across the cactus spine tool. The Washington State PhD candidate contacted a colleague in Tennessee named Aaron Dieter Wolf, who pioneered research on the archaeology of tattooing. If the bundle of cactus spines indeed was used for tattooing, it would push back the archaeological footprint of the practice in the western United States by a full 1,000 years to about AD 100. It would also help researchers stitch together an emerging picture of when and why cultures around the world adopted tattooing, a widely practiced art that was almost lost under European colonialism. Dieter Wolf, Gilreath Brown, and a handful of other researchers embarked on a year-long effort to confirm the tool's purpose. In addition to microscopy and X-ray analyses, Gilreath Brown reconstructed exact replicas of the tool and used them to tattoo pigskin. When he compared wear patterns on the cactus spines of the replica tools with the original under a scanning electron microscope, they were remarkably similar. Art from this era in the Southwest, known as the Basketmaker II period, depicts people with body decoration, but until now it was unclear if the markings represented body paint, scarification, or tattooing. When European colonialists and missionaries invaded indigenous lands, they often banned tattooing. In many places around the world, traditional tattooing all but died out. Even Western archaeologists of the 20th century mostly ignored evidence of the practice, perhaps because of lingering misconceptions that tattooing was savage or practiced only by marginalized subcultures. The only evidence of traditional tattooing that seems to have survived under modern Puebloan people comes from anthropological surveys conducted in the mid-20th century. Among a laundry list of other queries, researchers asked tribal elders if their ancestors had practiced tattooing. Many, including from the Zuni, Acoma, and Laguna Pueblos, said yes. Of course, a single tool can't show how ancestral Puebloans used tattooing or what designs they might have drawn. People here seem to have embraced tattooing around the same time as they adopted agriculturally based lifestyles. Tattoos may have been used to affirm individual identity, marking one's ancestral lineage, or specific achievements. That wraps up the news for this week. For more stories and daily news updates, visit Archaeologica on the World Wide Web at archaeologica.org, where all the news is history. I'm Laura Pettigrew, and I'll see you next week.
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1: Is soil just dust in the wind? This is Sandra Tsing-Low with the lowdown on science. Across the United States, human activity leaves soil exposed to erosion. How much are we losing? Enter Shahab al-Din Shojaizadeh and team from the University of Kassel. Researchers combined erosion models, climate data, land maps, and satellite imagery. They estimated current soil loss and predicted future trends. And for every hectare, the nation loses an average of 2 tons of soil per year. Most of that loss comes from farmland. By 2050, soil erosion could rise up to 21%. That means less fertile land for growing food. Phew, I guess you could say we've really soiled ourselves this time.

0: 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WIZULP, Newark. Radio Newark News.
1: Now the news. I'm Wen Jie. A Chinese envoy has urged efforts to regulate and secure emerging technologies to prevent terrorism, separatism, and extremism, known as the three evil forces, from using the technologies to spread. Sun Lei is the chargé d'affaires of China's...
0: At the tone, we've reached the top of the hour. WIZULP, Newark. 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
2: This is UN News Today with me, Daniel Johnson. The headlines. The strengthening El Niño weather system is set to significantly worsen food insecurity for tens of millions of people well into 2027. Meanwhile, Human Rights Chief Volker Turk says he's alarmed at a sharp rise in executions and death sentences in Iran, and why ships that remain trapped in the Strait of Hormuz are an ecological time bomb. We start with the stark warning from the World Food Programme, WFP, that tens of millions of people face being pushed into acute hunger because of the strengthening El Niño weather phenomenon. The agency and partners are boosting efforts to protect some of the vulnerable communities in eight countries who are already struggling with poverty, conflict, joblessness and repeated climate extremes. With more, here's Jean-Martin Bauer, director of WFP's Food Security and Nutrition Analysis Service.
3: WFP's analysis shows the very real threat posed by the ongoing El Niño. It's forecast to become a super El Niño later this year, and it could throw millions of people into hunger. The biggest impacts are expected in Latin America and the Caribbean and in Southern Africa. It's critical to act now to help families prepare for the worst. That includes severe droughts, floods, poor harvests, and rising hunger.
2: El Niño is expected to peak between September and December, but the effects will be felt throughout 2027 in many countries as the weather system impacts future harvests. Drought, flooding, and extreme temperatures are already putting communities at risk, WFP warned. The agency and the UN Food and Agriculture Organization have appealed for increased support to help at-risk communities prepare for El Niño and help protect lives, livelihoods and food security before emergencies escalate. Every $1 invested in preventive action can save $3 to $7 in future losses and response costs, the agency said. UN Human Rights Chief Volker Turk has expressed alarm at a sharp rise in executions and death sentences in Iran. He's issued an urgent appeal to the authorities to immediately halt the practice and move towards abolishing the death penalty. Since the 19th of March, at least 56 people have been executed on national security-related charges, including 27 linked to protests across Iran earlier this year, Mr. Turk said. His spokesperson for the High Commissioner's Office, Jeremy Lawrence.
4: Persistent lack of fair trial and due process guarantees are deeply troubling. Confessions have allegedly been obtained under torture and other ill treatment. Several executions have reportedly been carried out in public. Some have reportedly been carried out only weeks after arrest. 12 defendants were reportedly sentenced to death following a single three-hour closed-door hearing.
2: More than 100 others are believed to be at risk of being put to death on similar charges, while executions for drug-related offences also continue at an alarming rate, according to the High Commissioner, who stressed that the death penalty has no place in today's world. To the US-Iran war and a warning that ships trapped in the Strait of Hormuz are a potential ecological time bomb. That's because merchant vessels that have been stationary in the Persian Gulf for months, fearing attack, are providing an ideal new home for aquatic species that could invade other sea environments once shipping gets underway again. Responding to the threat of so-called bioinvasion, the UN Maritime Agency IMO said that the problem of biofouling has increased in recent decades because of the increase in ships and trade. His spokesperson, Natasha Brown.
5: There is a risk of a transfer of species if ships are unable to remove fouling before moving out of an area or after a prolonged period of time in one area. But there's a risk anyway if ships are not performing good biofouling management, such as cleaning the hull. So the IMO recommends that ship operators follow the IMO biofouling guidelines as far as possible.
2: IMO is developing a legally binding treaty to help manage biofouling and minimise the transfer of invasive aquatic species. The agency noted that the problem affects many parts of the world and that the impact on some ocean areas has been devastating because once an invasive species takes hold, it's very hard to get rid of them. Bioinvasions are actually continuing at an alarming rate and there are new areas being invaded all the time, IMO has warned. Daniel Johnson, UN News.
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8: Today, we walk a fine line. The University of Houston's College of Engineering presents this series about the machines that make our civilization run and the people whose ingenuity created them. Inventive minds go many places, some more dicey than others. Think, for example, about hoaxes. A hoax can be anything from a practical joke all the way to the most diabolical deception. Hoaxes cover a vast range of mental machination. But that immense variety reminds us that they're all fed by the same human ingenuity. The most elementary hoax is no more than a joke, misdirection that sends us off one way, then brings us out in another place altogether.
9: I just put in skylights, Paul, and I'm in trouble.
10: Well, I'm sorry to hear that, Sidney. What's the problem?
9: Oh, those troublemakers in the apartment above me. They're furious.
8: A Trojan horse might be the hoax that ended the Trojan War, or it might be the hoax, the virus, that shut down your computer. A hoax might seek to amuse, it might aim to bring down a kingdom, or disrupt a computer, but it's always an inventive mind veering toward its dark side. Yet how sad life would be without the misdirection that makes a hoax. No humor, no drama, no surprise parties. We'd live in a world without surprise. It'd be a safer world, of course. Think how many political candidates crash and burn when they try to say something in jest. They quickly learn not to play and not to surprise us. That's why they can be such a deadly dull lot. The word hoax has been around for two centuries. It probably came from hocus pocus, the good clean fun of stage magic. The catch is that good clean fun tilts toward mischief, which brings us to science and technology. Science is vulnerable since it's all about being surprised by unexpected things. Remember Piltdown Man? Someone gave a fake skull to a world hungry for scientific surprise. Small wonder everyone took the bait. And no wonder that scientists, like politicians, are content to sound tedious. They live in terror of being wrong, just as politicians live in terror of opening up any crack of ambiguity. Technology is even more vulnerable. It's about a world not discovered, but invented. The Greeks used their word techne not for invention, but for the work of artisans and masons. They used the word mechanike for contrivance, for mechanical trickery. Mechanike was the stage apparatus used to produce a deus ex machina. Using a lever to lift a weight was tricking the gods. It was hoaxing them. Archimedes refused to write about the fine machines he designed. He pleased himself and served others with his devices, but he wouldn't attach his name to anything so lowbrow. But then, invention really is a kind of hoaxing. Fooling Mother Nature. Inventors, like comedians, writers, poets, and discoverers, are troublemakers. They disturb the universe. They disturb our quiet, and more power to them.
9: Paul, I heard you were working on a perpetual motion machine.
10: Well, I sure am, Sidney. I'm attaching a crankshaft to my Philip Glass CD.
8: And I'm John Leinhardt at the University of Houston, where people I work with are interested in how inventive minds work.
11: Puppies and Baskets calendar in your office mate's cubicle. Cry for help or a savvy productivity booster. This is Sandra Tsinglo with the lowdown on science. Recently, students in Japan were asked to play the national version of the game Operation, complete with tweezers and buzzer. Between rounds, students were given photos to view. One group saw pictures of adult cats and dogs. The other saw wide-eyed puppies and fluffy kittens. Then students returned to the game. Bizarre new Japanese game show? Actually, no. It was part of a study by researchers at Hiroshima University. They were testing a psychology theory that suggests that positive emotions triggered by cuteness enhance people's ability to focus. And it turns out students who viewed puppies and kittens played more quickly and with fewer mistakes than those whose pictures rained cats and dogs. Two other experiments using word search and number search games had similar results. Take home wisdom from the Japanese? If you're job hunting, send out your resume on Hello Kitty Stationery. Potential bosses will be impressed if they know the research. Fingers crossed.
6: The Lowdown on Science is produced by LDOS Media Lab with 89.3 KPCC Pasadena and made possible by the generous support of the Gordon and Betty Moore Foundation.

Today is August 6th on Tidbits in Time, a revealing day. Stay with me to hear about the very first website ever launched. You'll find out how a famous B-29 got her name, remember a pioneer of science and medicine, and tell you about the founding of a private military college. All that plus, you'll hear about the famous case of a judge's mysterious disappearance. Tidbits in Time is next, and you won't want to miss it, so stick around. On August 6th, 1991, the first website went online, created by British physicist Tim Berners-Lee. A visionary at age 34, he conceived the idea of connecting computers globally through hyperlinks. He developed HTML, or hypertext markup language, the code to write websites, and HTTP as the means to display documents on computers across the Internet. Within an amazingly short time, the power of the World Wide Web came into the hands of the masses. On August 6th, 1945, Paul Warfield Tibbets Jr. dropped the atomic bomb on Hiroshima, Japan, ending World War II. Tibbets was an Illinois boy, born in 1915 to Enola Gay Tibbets and named for his father. After a couple of years of college, he enlisted in the Army and got a pilot slot, where he rose up the ranks as a bomber pilot during World War II,

0: hence allowing doctors to treat the previously untreatable. It was on August 6, 1818, that Norwich University was founded and is now located in Northfield, Vermont. Norwich is the oldest private military college in the United States, predating even the U.S. Naval Academy in Annapolis, Maryland, which wasn't founded until 1845. Graduating cadets are commissioned through ROTC, and there have been many distinguished officers over the last nearly two centuries. Some 138 graduates have advanced to the rank of general or admiral. It was on August 6, 1930, that Judge Joseph Forcecrater disappeared in New York City. He had had a meteoric rise in politics and then just disappeared into thin air, leaving friends on a sidewalk and getting into a cab. The story fascinated the nation, but he was never found despite a massive hunt. To pull a Crater entered American slang, and jokesters would often get attendance of public address systems to announce, "Judge Crater, please call your office." For your very own email print version of Tidbits in Time, showing up every day for free in your inbox, just send a request to adrian@tidbitsintime.com. That's A-D-R-I-A-N at tidbitsintime.com. For Tidbits in Time, this has been Gene Vann.
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2: G'day and welcome to SciroPod. I'm Glenn Paul. Understanding the implications of climate change on species, ecosystems and landscapes is vital in helping biodiversity managers develop strategies that can be implemented over time to deal with the magnitude of the changes that are anticipated and address risks and uncertainties. As this works at national through to local levels, objectives are going to differ widely. Some may incorporate large amounts of change into their strategies, while others less. Some might have additional plans for alternative or uncertain futures. In an effort to help governments and natural resource management groups better define their conservation objectives, CSIRO recently conducted the Climate Ready Conservation Objectives Project by reviewing international conservation conventions, national conservation strategies, and state conservation strategies. Joining me on the line to discuss this is CSIRO's Dr. Mike Dunlop. Now, Mike, this sounds like a massive job, and I really don't know where you'd begin. What was your strategy for looking at their strategies?
3: Well, I guess the real beginnings was about 10 years ago when I took an interest in this area and have watched a number of conservation plans being developed at the national and state levels across the country, and I've been looking to see how they've dealt with climate change over those years. And while they've tried to incorporate climate change, none of these strategies have actually asked the question of, does climate change affect what we are trying to achieve, the actual fundamentally what it means to conserve biodiversity? And so we set out then to formally investigate this across those plans.
2: And where did you go from there?
3: So the first step was to do a bit of theory, if you like, to develop some criteria, which we thought were a good way of measuring success, measuring how you might say that a strategy would be able to successfully accommodate climate change in the future. And then we just applied those criteria to a range of documents. And then also in greater detail, we did some case studies with four different agencies where we worked through the criteria and their stated objectives.
2: And were some doing more than others in preparation?
3: Yeah, look, everyone's trying to respond to climate change, and there was considerable amount of variation in how successful that's likely to be. We didn't really set out to rate individual strategies or agencies. We wanted to learn about conservation decision making as a whole in Australia, and so we used these as samples of the whole rather than to test individual agencies or strategies.
2: And were there any elements within those samples where you felt perhaps they weren't taking climate change seriously enough?
3: Well, the three criteria that we had focused on accommodating a large amount of ecological change rather than trying to keep things the same. The second one focused on accommodating a large amount of uncertainty in the detail of future ecological change rather than just managing for a known outcome. And the third one focused on

0: managing to maintain a wide diversity of values associated with biodiversity, as opposed to values, for example, just associated with particular species. And all of the strategies and plans we looked at, to some extent, dealt with each one of these criteria, but they didn't really do it to the magnitude that would be necessary to accommodate climate change. So in that sense, there was some indication that there's capacity to address some of these issues, but almost all the strategies were well embedded in what we call the static paradigm, which doesn't accommodate a large amount of change, doesn't accommodate a large amount of uncertainty, and they tend to focus on a narrow set of values from biodiversity.
1: Okay, so what about differing values within objectives, such as species versus ecosystems versus landscape?
0: All the documents talk about valuing species and managing ecosystems and landscapes, but often where there was talk of managing ecosystems and landscapes, it was for the sake of the species that live in those ecosystems and landscapes, rather than aspects of ecosystems that people value and aspects of landscapes that people value. So ecosystems and landscapes weren't being managed for the values that people appreciate about them. They were being managed because they provide habitat for species.
1: And what about planning for the uncertainties? How does that fit into it?
0: Well, the uncertainties come in because biodiversity is complicated. There's lots of different species in any one ecosystem, and climate change itself is complex. There's many different factors to climate change, ranging from increases in carbon dioxide in the atmosphere, changes in temperature and rainfall, and then changes in fire and other disturbance events. So all of these different changes will affect different species in different ways, and then those species will interact with each other in different ways, affecting ecosystems. And so we have a pretty good idea of the direction of some sorts of changes in some places, but the actual detail of those and the rate of them and the actual outcome for particular species or the specific changes in ecosystems, we don't know about. And so it's not a situation where a manager can say, well, we have a given ecosystem type here now, and we know in the future it's going to be a different ecosystem type, and so we manage for that transition from the current to the known future ecosystem type. That won't work because we don't know exactly what the future one will be, so we'll have to be able to manage for the possibility of a range of different ecosystems or a range of different species being present.
1: Now, I understand the report has been made public. Can that be going through CSIRO.au, or is there a specific website?
0: It'll be from the NCARF website, the National Climate Change Adaptation Research Facility website.
1: Okay, and people can download it from there, and hopefully policymakers make the right choices for the future. Thank you very much for talking to me about it today, Mike.
0: Thanks, Glenn.
1: Dr. Mike Dunlop. And to find out more about the research or to follow us on other social media, just visit www.csiro.au.
2: Hey, I'm Jaden Smith. Our new movie, After Earth, is about just that. 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Like when NASA helped find the hole in our ozone layer so we could fix it before the problem got out of control. NASA is doing its part. We have to do ours. This is our home. To learn more about how NASA is keeping an eye on Earth, visit www.nasa.gov/Earth.
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5: This is DW News, our top stories. Germany's interior minister has said authorities are facing a new hybrid attack scenario after an explosive-laden drone was found near a runway at Leipzig airport on Tuesday night. The drone was found near Ukrainian transport aircraft and led to the closure of both of the airport's runways. Berlin says it has launched a counter-terrorism investigation into the incident. Iran says it has agreed with Oman on a shipping route through the Strait of Hormuz. Iran's foreign ministry said the agreement is in its final stages but offered no further details. The announcement comes

0: the day after U.S. President Donald Trump warned Iran would be hit very hard if the strategic waterway does not reopen soon. Senior staff at the World Football's governing body, FIFA, have reiterated their, quote, full support for President Gianni Infantino during a crisis meeting in Morocco. The move follows growing backlash from European leagues over a proposed World Cup investment scheme that has since been dropped. Critics warned that opening the tournament to private investors could undermine the sport's governance despite promises of multi-billion dollar returns.
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2: Today is August the 6th. 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
3: Ladies and gentlemen, here's Chubby Checker.
2: 1960. Chubby Checker does the twist, the dance, and the song for the first time on American TV on American Bandstand with Dick Clark.

1966, Sam the Sham and the Pharaohs topped the Cashbox bestseller list with Little Red Riding Hood, a number two hit on the Billboard chart. A week later, the RIAA would certify it as a gold record, with sales exceeding 1 million copies.

rock and roll birthdays on this date. R&B singer Isaac Hayes, born in 1942 in Covington, Tennessee. And Tim Buck III singer, songwriter Pat

0: McDonald, born in 1952 in Green Bay, Wisconsin. And that's a look back at August the 6th, today in rock and roll history.
1: Hello, I'm Dr. Steve Showalter, your host for Science Elements, a digest of cutting-edge research from the American Chemical Society, the world's largest scientific society. We pride ourselves on keeping track of offbeat anniversaries and celebrations, but alas, an important one escaped our notice last month. So, we offer belated congratulations to the It's a Small World theme park ride on its 45th anniversary. The Walt Disney creation, which features a multitude of animatronic children singing about global peace, debuted in April 1964 at the World's Fair in New York City. Later, it became a popular attraction at Disney theme parks worldwide. The song, It's a Small World After All, is one of the best-known Disney tunes and is possibly the most performed and most translated song on Earth. We hate to quibble with success, but we suspect most chemists would agree that it isn't just a small world, but an infinitesimal one. Of course, It's an Infinitesimal World isn't exactly a catchy tune, and forget about trying to rhyme it with anything. The point is that the world is even smaller than Walt Disney or anyone else could have imagined back in 1964. In the years since, scientists have focused more and more of their attention on the remarkable goings-on in the microbial and submicrobial world. And that's where we're going to explore in this edition of Science Elements. So in the next few minutes, you'll hear about how tenacious the virus that causes bird flu really is, how silver nanoparticles could help prevent blood clots, and finally, how new microcapsules could boost drug absorption into the bloodstream. First up, we look at a resilient flu bug. Last week, the World Health Organization reported another 791 confirmed cases of influenza A, H1N1, commonly known as swine flu. In all, more than 11,000 cases have been reported worldwide, including 5,710 in the United States. Since it was first detected in early April, the illness has spread to 41 countries and has killed 85 people, including 8 in the United States. While these numbers remain relatively small, health officials warn there could be hundreds, if not thousands, of unreported cases and that a global pandemic is still possible. Amid these concerns, researchers from Nebraska report for the first time that poultry carcasses infected with another threat, the bird flu virus, can remain infectious in municipal landfills for almost 2 years. Their report is scheduled for the June 15th issue of Environmental Science and Technology, a semi-monthly ACS journal. Avian influenza, specifically the H5N1 strain, is an ongoing public health concern. Hundreds of millions of chickens and ducks infected with the virus have died or been culled from flocks worldwide in efforts to control the disease. More than 4 million poultry died or were culled in a 2002 outbreak in Virginia, and the carcasses were disposed of in municipal landfills. Until now, few studies have directly assessed the safety of landfill disposal. In their new study, Shannon L. Bartlett-Hunt and colleagues found that the virus survived in landfill leachate, liquid that drains or leaches from a landfill, for at least 30 days and up to 600 days. Based on this, they conclude that disposing of carcasses infected with avian influenza in landfills is appropriate because these sites are designed to hold material for a much longer period of time. The researchers say elevated temperature and extreme pH are key factors in reducing the virus's survival time. Acetyl salicylic acid, more commonly known as aspirin, is one of the most widely used drugs in the world. More than 40 million pounds of it are produced each year in the United States alone. In addition to relieving pain and reducing inflammation, aspirin and other antiplatelet agents help prevent blood clots, heart attacks, and stroke. However, in some cases, these medications can cause dangerous bleeding. At the same time, aging of the population, sedentary lifestyle, and spiraling rates of certain diseases have increased the use of these drugs. So researchers are seeking treatments that more gently orchestrate activity of platelets, disc-shaped particles in the blood that form clots. In a step in that direction, scientists in India say they've discovered a potential alternative to aspirin, Ryopro, and other antiplatelet medications. The new treatment involves particles of silver, 1/50,000th the diameter of a human hair, that are injected into the bloodstream. Their study is scheduled for the June 23rd issue of ACS Nano, a monthly journal. Deborah, Brada, Dash, and colleagues described the development and lab testing of silver nanoparticles that seem to keep platelets in an inactive state. Low levels of the nanosilver injected into mice reduced the ability of platelets to clump together by as much as 40% with no apparent harmful side effects. Dash says the nanoparticles hold immense potential because they possess both antiplatelet and antibacterial properties, which together can have as many applications, including use in coronary stents. The 238th ACS National Meeting is coming soon. Join us in Washington, D.C., the nation's capital, for a vibrant exchange of scientific knowledge. By attending symposia, poster sessions, and workshops, you'll get a glimpse at the most exciting and cutting-edge research that the field of chemistry has to offer. As always, the meeting will also offer a wide array of networking opportunities, continuing education activities, specialized student programs, and governance activities, as well as the ACS National Exposition and ACS Career Fair. To register, go to www.acs.org/meetings. In our final story this week, we get the inside scoop on a new way to increase absorption of drugs into the bloodstream. Finding ways to improve the stomach's uptake of poorly soluble medicines has been one of the major challenges facing pharmaceutical companies. Estimates suggest that 40% of potential new drugs fall into this category. Scientists have tried including detergent-like substances in pills and capsules. However, this approach can irritate the stomach lining, making it unsuitable for drugs that must be taken month after month. But now scientists in Australia say they've discovered a potentially less troublesome solution to this vexing problem. Clive Prestige and colleagues say they developed a first-of-its-kind microcapsule made from lipid oils and nanoparticles, 1/50,000th the width of a human hair. Although they act like conventional detergents, these microcapsules seem unlikely to irritate the stomach. In test tube experiments, microcapsule versions of the arthritis drug, endomethacin, dissolved up to 5 times faster than a regular version of the drug. Lab rats given the new microcapsule version absorbed almost twice as much of the drug as the regular version. This study is scheduled for the June 1st issue of Molecular Pharmaceutics, a bi-monthly ACS journal. Well, that's all for now. I'm Dr. Steve Showalter for the American Chemical Society. 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
3: The scientific method is tried and true. It's provided a reliable explanation of the workings of nature, from basic physics to biomedicine, an idea built upon the premise of empirical evidence. It gave us a theory of gravity and taught us that alchemy is not a gold standard. Yet the scientific method is the gold standard for understanding how the universe and everything in it behaves. However, the scientists who apply it are fallible, and the politicians who twist it to win votes, well, don't get us started. Although, now that I am started, I'm Seth Shostak.
4: I'm Molly Bentley. Welcome to Big Picture Science, produced at the SETI Institute, where researchers investigate the nature and origin of life. On Big Picture Science, we step back to get the wide-angle view on science and technology, and we devote one episode a month to critical thinking, skeptic check. In this episode, accounts of the way the practice and public discussion of science can run off the rails. A flurry of new books puts scientists under a microscope and holds politicians to account. The titles don't sugarcoat. They include phrases such as sloppy science, worthless cures, stories of science gone wrong, and how about how politicians mistake, misrepresent, and utterly mangle science. And these missteps can have tangible, even devastating consequences. How science does it right, and when it goes pear-shaped, it's Skeptic Check, Science Breaking Bad.

0: isn't drawn to a quick fix, a cure-all.
1: One pill a day and say goodbye to baldness. Your head will sprout the long, luxurious locks of a hunky hero on the cover of a romance novel.
2: Hang on, though. You have to know your audience.
1: Oh, right. Okay. After 1 week of use, this amazing pill allows you to grow the giant lumberjack beard of an urban cafe hipster.
0: Happy and hirsute. But it's not just remedies that appeal to our vanity, making superlative claims. It can be treatments for serious health conditions, pain, chronic disease, debilitating injury. The pressure to produce extraordinary results is one reason why the biomedical industry is itself ailing, says this reporter.
3: I'm Richard Harris. I've been a science correspondent at NPR for about 30 years, and I am author of Rigor Mortis.
2: Richard Harris has reported on a wide range of topics in science for NPR, but in 2014, his focus turned to biomedical research. Rigor Mortis is his book. The subtitle is even more grim: How Sloppy Science Creates Worthless Cures, Crushes Hope, and Wastes Billions. U.S. taxpayers spend $30 billion annually to fund biomedical research, he says. By some accounts, half of the results are irreproducible, and in some cases, the science is just wrong. Drawing on interviews with top biomedical researchers, Mr. Harris lays out how skewed incentives lead to poor, even dangerous results.
0: A hyper-competitiveness among scientists, especially young scientists trying to launch careers, permeates biomedical research, he says. Take, for example, the pressure to publish. It's important to have your research submitted to a journal for peer review, where other scientists can look for holes in your work, challenge you on your findings. So far, that's one of the most important components of the scientific method.
2: However, the recent trend to push for publication in only top-tier journals, such as Nature, Science, and Cell, has become a problem.
3: Well, it's a problem because those journals take very few papers, and the way you get into one of those journals is you have some sort of astonishing, astounding finding. And the concern is that if you don't have an astonishing, astounding finding, you'll tweak your data to make it look better than it is in order to get in one of those journals. Unfortunately, it's the coin of the realm in science is to get published in these really top-line journals. And even though great science gets published in journals that are lower on the pecking order, if you will, they don't count as much toward your career. So that's a squeeze not only for a young postdoc, but it's a squeeze for scientists trying to get tenure or trying to get funding or anybody in biomedical research.
0: So it's more than just publish or perish. I mean, publish, yeah, but publish the right place.
3: Absolutely. And unfortunately, what has happened inadvertently is a lot of universities have sort of turned over their quality measurements to the journal editors, because I talked to somebody else who was looking at job applicants at Johns Hopkins University, and they had 400 applicants for a single professor's job. And the first thing they did was, instead of really understanding the qualities of all 400 scientists, the first question they said was, well, who's published in Science, Nature, or Cell? And if you didn't get that, you didn't make the cut. So it's really unfortunate, because the university should be making those judgments, not leaving it to the journal editors, who sort of do it indirectly. They don't even intend to be saying these are the best scientists. They're just saying these are hot papers that we want to publish because we think a lot of people will cite them, and that boosts our ratings, essentially.
0: Well, in essence, it sounds like the journals are doing the job interviews for universities.
3: It is. It's an unfortunate thing. They don't really want to be in that position, but that's actually where they are.
0: You claim the language we're using is further charging this atmosphere. For example, there's been something like a 15,000% increase in words like unprecedented and novel, innovative, robust in journal articles over the past 40 years. How has this increased hype related to the pressure to publish in these top-tier journals?
3: Well, it's part and parcel, because if your data aren't that great, maybe you want to add a couple of superlatives. The point is that instead of saying, this is the best science I can do, the pressure is on to say, this is the most exciting science I can do. And those are not necessarily the same thing. And unfortunately, it creates incentives for people to exaggerate or cut corners or maybe not do that one experiment that they could do that would undercut their findings. And I think it's corrosive for the whole process of science.
0: Well, would you maintain that it is resulting in a lowering of the quality of the research that's published?
3: Well, it's hard for me to make that judgment, but what I can say is that there's a lot of evidence that a great deal of what gets published does not stand up to the test of time. According to some estimates, about half of all that gets published in the biomedical literature actually is not verifiable by other people who try to do that work.
0: Well, one solution to this competitive culture, you write, is provided by psychologist Brian Nosek, who suggested that scientists should be judged by paper quality, not quantity. That sounds like, you know, I don't know, apple pie and motherhood, but it doesn't work that way, does it?
3: His argument is it could work that way. When he was going up for a promotion at the University of Virginia, they said, print out every paper that you've published for the review committee. And he said, I published 100 papers. He said, I know they're not going to sit down. Nobody's going to sit down and read 100 papers to judge my capability. But he said, when he started at the university, if he had been told, when it's time for your review for tenure, all we're going to do is ask you to send us your 3 or 4 best papers so we can really see, you know, what you do at the top of your game. And that's probably more meaningful for the long-term output of science. And he says if everybody did that, then it would take some of the pressure off of this endless cycle of desire to just churn out the next paper and keep the paper count high and focus more on quantity rather than quality.
0: Richard, you cover a lot of science. What prompted you to take on this particular aspect of research?
3: Well, in 2014, I was asked to go and take a fresh look at biomedical research, which I hadn't covered very extensively since the 1990s, really. And the first thing I did was I sort of took the temperature, the health of the field as a whole. And I discovered that in real terms, funding for biomedical research had been decreasing by about 20% over the course of the decade, and the pressures were growing, these academic pressures. And I thought, there must be some really important consequences of this funding squeeze. And so that's how I launched out to sort of explore this terrain and to understand what was going on in biomedical research. And it turns out that I was not the only one who was thinking about this. There is a body of literature in the scientific literature of scientists who've been looking at this with growing alarm and concern and have been exploring it, trying to measure it, trying to talk about what sorts of actions they can take, and basically acknowledging this as an issue and saying, look, we as a community of biomedical researchers need to figure out how to take this on and how to solve this, because this isn't good for anyone.
0: In your book, you mention that another major problem in biomedical science is reproducibility, and perhaps you can explain the concept of reproducibility in biomedical science and the problem.
3: Basically, what happens is a scientist comes up with a finding and they publish it in the scientific literature. And if it's an exciting finding that might lead to a new drug, the first thing a drug company wants to do is want to say, can we believe this? So a drug company will take the journal article and they'll read it and they'll assemble the ingredients and try to reproduce the results. And unfortunately, a great deal of the time, they're unable to do so. A scientist named Glenn Begley at the drug company Amgen decided toward the end of his time there at Amgen that he wanted to just go back and look at some of the studies that he'd done that he thought, you know, if this was a real great study, if these had worked out, these would be really great leads for drugs. And so he picked 53 promising studies from the biomedical literature, and he tried really hard to reproduce them. And he even enlisted the aid of the original scientists sometimes who had done the work and say, look, can you do it in your lab and see if you can get the same results? And of those 53, only 6 could be reproduced, he said. So that's a pretty dismal success rate, 11% or something like that. And so that was one of the sort of the calls to the community to say, hey, we have a problem with biomedical research. And in fact, that is a very significant problem. If a lot of the stuff just sort of looks great and doesn't actually stand the test of time, that slows progress in the search for cures and treatments of disease and really the understanding of biology and medicine.
0: Well, okay, but maybe what it's suggesting is that biomedical research is tough. You know, in astronomy, you don't have this problem quite so much. I think that far more than 85% of all the things that are published are irreproducible. I think you can do better than that in astronomy. But on the other hand, maybe biomedical research has its own problems. It's more difficult. And, you know, when you try and reproduce it, you run into the same problem. So maybe the difficulty here is in the experiments trying to reproduce the original experiments.
3: Yeah, that's absolutely possibly the case. It could be the original experiment that was wrong or the attempt to reproduce that's wrong. You don't always know. And there's no question that biomedical research is really tough to do. Living cells, living organisms, you know, they're different every time you pick them up and try to use them and play with them and so on. So there are many techniques in biomedical research to try to account for that. You do your experiment the right number of times with the right number of animals. You check your ingredients. There are lots of things you can do to make sure that these are as good as you can get them. One of the problems I found in writing the book is that many people don't do all of those steps. They don't check to make sure that, for example, if they're experimenting with a cell line, they don't check to make sure it's actually a breast cancer cell, and it may turn out to be a melanoma cell. That actually happens quite a lot. And so there will always be errors and failures in science, and in fact, science wouldn't progress if we didn't have some failures and errors. But on the other hand, there are ways to reduce the unnecessary ones.
0: does this say anything about the kinds of drugs we should trust? I mean, do you worry when your doctor gives you a prescription that maybe this is based on bad science?
3: Well, that certainly has happened a bit over the years, but most of these failures happen before the drug gets to the market. Scientists will find some exciting thing that works well in a mouse. A drug company will spend tens of millions or maybe even $100 million developing it into a drug and trying it in people. And probably 60 to 80% or maybe even more of those drugs fail in these expensive human trials. So these drug companies have huge wasted effort in the drug pipeline. And so if you could reduce those failures sort of coming into the gate, they would have a much higher success rate. One would hope drugs would cost less as a result, and we'd have more success. These problems mostly happen before the drugs end up in our medicine cabinets.
0: I have to say, you know, if you're suffering some disease, a serious disease, and someone has developed a drug they claim is effective against it, I don't know that you're going to get into an argument with your doctor about reproducibility, are you? You'd be first in line to opt to be part of a trial.
3: You might be, but on the other hand, if you know that 99% of the trials of that class of drug have failed, you might think, you know, why am I wasting my time on this? It's unfair to those folks to give them false hope as well. I think that if scientists spent more time understanding better how to get the drugs into the pipeline, we'd have fewer of these failures. So everyone thinks, oh, I'll get into a clinical trial and I'll get the drug that's not approved yet that will really work. Well, guess what? Most of the time, that's not true. Most of the time, those drugs, in fact, do not work. And sometimes they're harmful.
0: Well, can you give me an example of a case when a drug that seemed safe turned out not to be?
3: Well, one of the most famous cases was combinations of hormones for women like estrogen and progesterone. And women were given these and they were told, oh, this is really good for your health or whatever after postmenopausal use and so on. And it turns out that they were actually doing quite a lot of harm. And many women actually probably were at a higher risk of breast cancer and heart disease and so on. And eventually, more careful studies were done and those drugs were removed from the market. But there were many women who died needlessly from taking those drugs. Obviously, they're still used in the correct context these days, but they're not used as they were in days gone by. And so their current use is thought to be safe. But that was quite a shocking lesson when people realized that those drugs in that application had made it onto the market and were actually doing much more harm than good.
0: The studies you're citing here, I mean, they're expensive. Many of them aren't reproducible. A majority of them aren't reproducible. It sounds like you're kind of making the case that, well, funding science or at least biomedical research is not a good idea.
3: Well, I'm certainly not making that argument at all. My argument is that there's a funding imbalance and that people are fighting so hard to get access to the scarce dollars that they are tempted to cut corners, that they're tempted to make their results seem bigger than they are and so on and exaggerate and so on. And I think that if there was a better match between the amount of money that was available and the amount of people who needed funding support, scientists could relax a little bit. They could do their science with more care. They wouldn't feel this hyper-competitive environment. And I think science would, in fact, be better. I think the worst thing, actually, would be to cut funding for biomedical research because that only makes this problem that much worse.
0: It sounds, Richard, as if the problems you're delineating here all trace back to the wrong incentives. I mean, in some ways, I guess it's like politics, where the biggest incentive seems to be, you know, making sure you get reelected, as opposed to doing the job you were elected to do. For scientists, it's getting that job instead of, you know, doing the best possible science. Couldn't we just somehow change the incentives? I mean, clearly we need to do something here.
3: Absolutely. And it would be wonderful to change the incentives. More easily said than done, though. I mean, one way to do it is to reduce the hyper-competitive pressure to get funding, to make more funding available or more painful, but equally realistic would be to say, there are too many mouths to feed in science. Maybe we should ask some people who are in science right now to leave universities and go find other things to do. Not my preferred option, but I mean, that's the other way of balancing the equation. You can ask deans to think more about the science that the scientists that they're hiring are doing and less about their ability to draw in grant money. But unfortunately, universities rely very heavily on this grant money, so they judge the scientists by how much money they bring in. You could ask universities, which have public universities in particular, have been gradually reducing the amount of money that they make available to support the great things that go on in their institutions, and they rely more and more heavily on federal grants. If the state of California, for example, funds only 3% of the work that goes on at the University of California, San Francisco, one of the great medical schools in the world, the scientists there have to rely almost entirely on getting money from outside sources, federal government and private donors and so on. So there's plenty of things you could do, but as in so much in life, none of them is easy to do.
0: Richard Harris, thank you so very much for speaking with us.
3: I enjoyed it very much, Seth.
2: Richard Harris is a longtime NPR science correspondent, and he is the author of Rigor Mortis, How Sloppy Science Creates Worthless Cures, Crushes Hope, and Wastes Billions. Well, that title alone doesn't give you much cause for optimism.
0: No, and he's right about so much of it, that the incentives are largely wrong, all this preening and exaggeration. You know, instead of throwing out the outlier points on your plot, those are the ones you emphasize. That's all wrong. I would take issue with the suggested cure, perhaps, though, that we just need to fund more science. I'm all for that. Of course I am. But on the other hand, it's not clear to me that that results in better science, I think.
2: But he's saying that the scramble is for the funds, and because there's a scramble for dwindling funds, scientists are going to use these means to try to get a hold of the funding.
0: I hear that. To me, what would be better is to give money for longer periods of time than what we do now. Typically now it's for a year or two. The scientists I know spend 1/4 of their time writing grant proposals, and maybe 1 in 6 of those will get funded. So it's enormously inefficient. Maybe just lengthening the length of the grants.
2: So it's the funding mechanism that you take issue with, not the scientific method.
0: No, the scientific method is, it's bulletproof, I think. It's bulletproof. Even following the scientific method can sometimes lead us down the wrong path. Consider that there was actually a time, and not so long ago, when the sure cure for schizophrenia was to give the patient a lobotomy. Stories of so-called brilliant scientific ideas that led to disaster next.
2: It's our monthly look at critical thinking on Big Picture Science Skeptic Check, Science Breaking Bad.
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5: Hey, Yael, can you picture Mars with a ring around it?
6: I guess I can, but I don't know why I would.
5: That's what scientists think Mars is going to look like in tens of millions of years. They're predicting that one of Mars' moons, Phobos, is going to break apart and its particles are going to make a ring around Mars.
6: Phobos is the moon that orbits really close to Mars, right?
5: Right. And it's orbiting a few centimeters closer every year. That's making the tidal forces caused by the gravitational pull of the planet on the moon get stronger, and all that stretching is slowly deforming Phobos. The moon isn't very solid, it's considered a rubble pile, so scientists think the tidal forces will eventually get strong enough to tear the moon apart. The whole process will probably take less than 40 days once it starts. Of course, the universe has a long time to wait for all that to happen. It won't be for another 20 to 40 million years.
6: Do we know how long Mars gets to keep its new ring?
5: It depends on how far Phobos is from Mars when it finally breaks apart. If the moon breaks up when it's closer to Mars, the new ring would persist for about 1 million years before it spread to Mars' atmosphere and started losing material. But if the moon breaks apart farther away from Mars, the ring could persist for 100 million years.
6: 1 million and 100 million. I wonder if there'll be anyone on Earth in 20 or 40 million years from now for it to make a difference.
5: This moment of science comes from Indiana University.
6: There are hundreds more moments of science on our website at amomentofscience.org, where you can also view videos and sign up for podcasts. That's amomentofscience.org. I'm Yael Cassander.
5: And I'm Don Glass.
7: 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I'm the director of the Science Working Group at Radio Newark. 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
8: Coming up, scientists find a more efficient way to use carbon dioxide emissions to produce biofuel. I'm Steve Showalter, and this is Science Elements.

0: No doubt about it, fossil fuels drive the world's energy production. But when burned, they also emit carbon dioxide and other greenhouse gases, which can contribute to global warming. In fact, since the beginning of the Industrial Revolution in the late 19th century, the combustion of fossil fuels in combination with extensive deforestation has led to about a 40% increase in the amount of carbon dioxide in the atmosphere. But now researchers in Mexico say they have discovered a cheaper, more efficient way to produce biofuel from algae that also removes carbon dioxide emissions from the environment. Their report appears in Industrial and Engineering Chemistry Research, an American Chemical Society publication. Algae-based biorefineries only need nutrients, water, sunlight, and carbon dioxide to run. These systems are designed to produce cleaner energy in the form of biodiesel, methane, or ethanol. However, current configurations are costly both in terms of money and energy. To address this issue, Eusio Rubio Castro and colleagues developed a mathematical model to determine the optimal design of an algae-based biorefinery where flue gases from different industrial facilities are used as the raw materials. The team developed a mixed integer nonlinear programming model and applied it to a case study in Mexico. Their model determined that using flue gases as a source of carbon dioxide reduced costs associated with the algae growing stage, the most expensive part of the process. It also reduced all other costs by almost 90%. Using water recycled within the biorefining process also reduced freshwater needs by about 83%. However, as the technology stands, the researchers say that the costs are still too high to justify an algae-based biorefinery.
1: At the tone, we've reached the top of the hour. WIZULP, Newark, Radio Newark News.
2: The Public News Service Daily Newscast, July 31st, 2026. I'm Mike Clifford. A dad who gave his 14-year-old son an AR-15 assault rifle that the teenager then used to unleash a mass shooting at a Georgia high school was sentenced Thursday to 15 years in prison. NBC News notes a jury in March convicted Colin Gray on multiple charges, including second-degree murder and involuntary manslaughter over the Christmas gift his son used in the September 4, 2024 shooting at Appalachie High School. The shooting killed two teachers and two 14-year-old students. Nine other people were injured. Meantime, as folks in Colorado and families across the U.S. struggle to pay for food, rent, and health care, efforts to raise taxes on the richest Americans are gaining momentum.
3: A new bill introduced in Congress targets the nation's 938 billionaires. Instead of taxing reported income, which often obscures their net worth, the measure would tap 5% of their total wealth, including stocks and real estate. Colorado Center on Law and Policy CEO Lydia McCoy says the nation's tax code has always been evolving.
4: As the way that people make wealth is changing, the way we tax wealth has to change. As we see greater disparities in income generation, as we see increases in the cost of basic necessities, we have to make adjustments to make it more fair for the average American.
3: Supporters say the Make Billionaires Pay Their Fair Share Act would raise enough money to pay every public school teacher at least $60,000 a year, cap child care at 7% of a family's income, and restore $1 trillion stripped from health care under the GOP's signature One Big Beautiful Bill Act. For decades, lawmakers have worked to lower taxes, particularly for higher earners, arguing that if people kept more of their own money, it would boost the economy. I'm Eric Galatis.
2: And a new study from the Action Network ranks Oregon among the top 10 states to catch one of nature's most awe-inspiring sights, meteor showers.
5: The state boasts large areas without city lights, especially in the east, as well as plenty of clear days to make for optimal viewing. Robert Lunsford with the American Meteor Society says most meteors are the size of a pea, and they're not very bright. But he adds, sometimes meteors can be the size of a tennis ball known as a fireball, which will make for a brighter display.
6: Every now and then you get one even larger, the size of a volleyball or a basketball, and those will be brighter than the full moon, and they quite often leave persistent trains in the sky that look like smoke trails that last a minute or two.
5: The yearly Perseid meteor shower is active until August 24th and will peak overnight on August 12th with up to 100 meteors per hour. The moon will also be new that night, making for a darker sky. Lunsford encourages people to get away from city lights to catch the best view. I'm Isabel Charlet.
2: This is Public News Service. As Wisconsinites prepare for the high-stakes August primary, sustainable farmers are highlighting urgent rural and agricultural issues.
7: They say federal policies have contributed to an economic downturn, but East Troy farmer Jim Studi believes state programs can help strengthen farms. He supports increased investment in conservation efforts, such as producer-led watershed groups, which he says can multiply the impact of state funding. Studi notes the state program supporting these groups incentivizes practices that benefit farms, natural resources, and the local economy.
8: This program is wildly successful, and we have a lot of groups, and the funding level has remained constant. So we have more groups chasing the same amount of money, and the result is less money to each group. So we really need to see an increase in funding.
7: Studi says farmers are under pressure to conserve farmland while maintaining productivity to meet demand. And as growers are currently facing a drought, he says it's never been more important to ensure soil can withstand the assault from severe weather. I'm Judith Ruiz Branch reporting.
2: Next to Nebraska, where students will soon return to the classroom, and doctors say a healthy start can make a difference in how they learn and perform.
9: Nebraska state law requires physical exams for children entering kindergarten and seventh grade, along with students transferring from another state. Dr. Rachel Johnson, a pediatrician with the University of Nebraska Medical Center, reminds parents that medical checkups can address other concerns, too.
10: Any learning concerns that a family might have for a kiddo? I think sometimes people forget that we as pediatricians and family doctors can often help families navigate some of those challenges, because I think at the end of the day, we want kids to succeed in school.
9: Johnson says doctors can also help families identify nutrition, sleep, or developmental concerns that could make it harder for a child to thrive in school. Crystal Blair reporting.
2: Finally, families across South Carolina can still make the most of summer camping trips, fishing days, and backyard evenings, but public health officials say they should take a few simple steps before heading outside.
11: Experts warn that bites from ticks in South Carolina can carry Lyme disease, Rocky Mountain spotted fever, or other serious infections. Dr. Amy Shai, a public health physician at the South Carolina Department of Public Health, says ticks are a major concern because the state's warm winters can keep them alive all year.
12: Ticks and tick-borne diseases in South Carolina, it's actually year-round. And that's due to our mild winters, as well as we have different types of ticks and they have overlapping life cycles. So we see the most tick activity April through September.
11: CA says mosquito bites are also dangerous and can cause a variety of serious illnesses. I'm Mark Richardson.
2: This is Mike Clifford, and thank you for wrapping up your week with Public News Service. 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
13: Michigan health officials have reported two deaths associated with the state's cyclospora outbreak, the first deaths reported during the nationwide surge. Michigan alone has recorded over 11,000 cases and 193 hospitalizations. Both people who died had significant underlying health conditions. The Federal Trade Commission warns imposter scammers use fake caller ID information, real employee names, and official-looking documents to appear legitimate. It's working. The agency says imposter scammers have stolen millions of dollars from Americans so far this year. Think gas prices are too high? So does President Trump. Trump says major oil companies have earned too much money from the Iran conflict and should lower gas prices. Oil industry analysts respond that more than oil prices go into setting gas prices. The national average is over $4 a gallon. I'm Mark Huffman. Learn more at consumeraffairs.com.
14: Profile America, Friday, August 6th. One of the engines of business and personal life in the 21st century is just 30 years old today, the World Wide Web. The 1991 development of global internet access and linking was announced by two innovators at the CERN laboratory in Geneva, Switzerland. At 30, the web is a bit younger than America's national median age of 38 and a half years, but it took some time to grow up. In 1993, there were just 130 sites on the web, and less than 23% of American households had computers. The next year, the number of websites grew to 2,700, and it reached 1 million in 1997. Now, it's over 1.8 billion. Almost 86% of American households have internet access at home, critical to today's telework arrangements. Profile America is in its 25th year as a public service of the U.S. Census Bureau.
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0: 90s dance either. We're talking Krypton. Here's UCL's Angelos Michalidis.
1: Krypton is a fictional planet in the DC Comics universe and the native world of the superheroes Superman, Supergirl, and Krypto, the Superdog. Krypton has been portrayed consistently as having been destroyed just after Superman's flight from the planet, with exact details of its destruction varying by time period, writers, and franchise. So much for trying to do a Wikipedia search of this hidden element. The story of its discovery, however, reveals a Victorian man of science who, in his own way, qualifies as a superhero. Born in Glasgow in 1852, William Ramsay was already established as one of the foremost chemists of his day when he took up his appointment at University College London in 1887. Almost immediately after entering on his new duties, he was elected as a Fellow of the Royal Society. Great things were therefore believed of him, but nobody could have foreseen the discoveries which came so rapidly. Ramsay's colleagues of this period describe him as charming, witty, and generous, traits which no doubt made him an easy man with whom to collaborate. Lord Rayleigh, himself an eminent physicist, was therefore lucky in more ways than one that Ramsay responded to his now famous letter to Nature in September 1892. In it, Rayleigh expressed puzzlement as to why atmospheric nitrogen was of greater density than nitrogen derived from chemical sources, and wondered if any chemist would like to turn his mind to this anomaly. It doesn't appear that anyone except Professor Ramsay attempted to attack this question experimentally. Correspondence between the two men reveals the enthusiasm with which Ramsay set to the task, and details painstaking and meticulous work, first to isolate sufficient atmospheric nitrogen, and then to test it, with fractional distillation, for impurities, anything basically that wasn't nitrogen. In this way, Ramsay wrote to Rayleigh, "We may discover a new element." In fact, they discovered argon, and Ramsay went on to discover an entirely new class of gases. In 1904, he was awarded the Nobel Prize for Chemistry for the discovery of argon, neon, xenon, and of course, krypton. Like its fellows, krypton is a colourless, odourless, tasteless noble gas that occurs in trace amounts in the atmosphere. Like the other noble gases, it too is useful in lighting and photography, and its high light output in plasmas allows it to play an important role in many high-powered lasers. Unlike its lighter fellows, it is reactive enough to form chemical compounds, krypton fluoride being the main example, which has led to the development of the krypton fluoride laser, a laser of invisible light developed in the 1980s, which has found uses in fusion research and lithography. The heaviest stable krypton isotope, krypton 86, rose to prominence in the second half of the last century, with a tad over 1.5 million wavelengths of its orange-red spectral line being used as the official distance of a meter. But the potential applications and practical uses of krypton are perhaps irrelevant to the story of its discovery. The point of Ramsay's work was not to put his scientific knowledge to some utilitarian purpose. The point was to discover. Scientific endeavour is perhaps too often judged by whether or not the results are useful. But discovery and knowledge are sometimes an end in themselves. The purist knows the joy of discovering that which was hitherto unknown. Sir William Ramsay was a purist, a man with an insatiable appetite to better understand the world. He travelled with his wife to Canada, the United States, India and Turkey. He was a man open to new ideas, always endeavouring on his travels to learn local languages and customs, and always alive to new experiences. One anecdote related by a travelling companion to Iceland describes him standing on the side of a geyser with a small glass jar, capturing gases as they erupt from underfoot. The image is unmistakably one of a childlike fascination with nature in a man whose dedication to research knew no limits. In his 1918 biography of Ramsay, Sir William Tilden describes him as a man ever filled with that divine curiosity which impels the discoverer forward. Indeed, in a memorial lecture for his late friend Henri Moissan in 1912,

0: centuries ago, mid-European tin smelters observed that when a certain mineral was present in the tin ore, their yield of tin was much reduced. They called this mineral wolf's foam because, they said, it devoured the tin, much like a wolf would devour a sheep.
1: And Catherine Holt will be telling us the tale behind tungsten's letter W on the periodic table in next week's Chemistry in Its Element. I hope you can join us. I'm Chris Smith, thank you for listening, and goodbye.
2: 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There's more information and other episodes of Chemistry in Its Element on our website at chemistryworld.org/...
3: Science, but not the boring kind.
4: Science proves the wizard right again. August 1st, 2005.
5: Okay, let's be clear about this. I'm proud of myself today. So proud, in fact, that you might want to skip this memo, because all I'm going to do is strut. It could become sickening. Seriously. Frankly, I can't believe you're still listening after a warning like that. First, it was Dr. Burkhard Maas of the Max Planck Institute for Cognitive Neuroscience who proved my long-standing assertion that Broca's area of the brain anticipates the predictable. This is important to you and me because predictability is the killer of attention. Wow! If we want to gain and hold human attention, we must know how to stimulate Broca. Now neurologist Friedemann Pulvermüller of the Medical Research Council in Cambridge has shocked the scientific community by announcing that Wernicke's area and Broca's area gather sensory data from other brain areas and then compile it into complex mental images. According to the article, quote, "These results challenge the theory that isolated language-specific brain structures discern word meanings. Instead, they propose word understanding hinges on activation of interconnected brain areas that pull together knowledge about that particular word and its associated actions and sensations." End quote. Anyone who has attended one of my public seminars since 1996 has heard me explain this whole pulling sensory data from associated areas process in detail. I wrote about it in a series of Monday morning memos in 2001 and 2002, and then finally laid the matter to rest with the April 2003 publication of the audiobook with transcript, Thought Particles, Binary Code of the Mind. Its description says, quote, "This limited edition insight contains one audio CD and one illustration CD, unveiling the wizard's theories on how thoughts are assembled in the mind from stored sensory associations." End quote. Why does any of this matter? Because the purpose of Wizard Academy is to forward the expansion of the communication arts. Our goal is to teach you how to more effectively change, one, what people think, and two, how they feel. To do this, we must study how thoughts and feelings are gathered, stored, processed, and retrieved from memory. Last week I wrote to you, quote, "Wizard Academy is a school of the communication arts. We study all the languages of the mind, including shape, color, position, ratio, pitch, key, tempo, contour, musical interval, rhythm, and architecture. But words have been the highest form of communication since Genesis chapter 1, when God spoke a universe into existence and then created us in His image." End quote. But that is not to say that words are the only language of the mind. Wizard Academy is in the process of expanding its curricula to include investigations into the languages of music, color, shapes and symbols, ritual as a language of a sports or business tribe, phonemes, schema and worldview as boundaries to understanding, meter, and mathematics as a language of business, with emphasis on the ratios mentioned on pages 144 and 145 of my book, Secret Formulas of the Wizard of Ads. If you're an Academy grad and would like to be considered as a possible instructor for one of these or another new curricula, please let penny@wizardacademy.com know of your field of interest and your current depth of research into it. Penny is spelled with an I-E, by the way. Penny@wizardacademy.com. Now, if you'll excuse me, I've got to march around the room and sing the Pokemon.

0: happy little puppy song at the top of my lungs. Roy H. Williams.
1: Today is August 6th on Tidbits in Time, a revealing day. Stay with me to hear about the very first website ever launched. You'll find out how a famous B-29 got her name, remember a pioneer of science and medicine, and tell you about the founding of a private military college. All that plus, you'll hear about the famous case of a judge's mysterious disappearance. Tidbits in Time is next, and you won't want to miss it, so stick around. On August 6th, 1991, the first website went online, created by British physicist Tim Berners-Lee. A visionary at age 34, he conceived the idea of connecting computers globally through hyperlinks. He developed HTML, or hypertext markup language, the code to write websites, and HTTP as the means to display documents on computers across the Internet. Within an amazingly short time, the power of the World Wide Web came into the hands of the masses. On August 6th, 1945, Paul Warfield Tibbets Jr. dropped the atomic bomb on Hiroshima, Japan, ending World War II. Tibbets was an Illinois boy, born in 1915 to Enola Gay Tibbets and named for his father. After a couple of years of college, he enlisted in the Army and got a pilot slot, where he rose up the ranks as a bomber pilot during World War II, flying B-17s over Germany, before transferring to the Pacific Theater, where he would make history. August 6th, 1881 saw the birth of scientist and medical pioneer Alexander Fleming in Lochfield, Scotland. In 1928, he discovered that penicillium mold retarded the growth of bacteria. Howard Florey and Ernst Chain then took this discovery, isolated the active ingredients, conducted clinical tests, and shared the Nobel Prize with Fleming in 1945. Penicillin has changed the world ever since, allowing doctors to treat the previously untreatable. It was on August 6th, 1818, that Norwich University was founded and is now located in Northfield, Vermont. Norwich is the oldest private military college in the United States, predating even the U.S. Naval Academy in Annapolis, Maryland, which wasn't founded until 1845. Graduating cadets are commissioned through ROTC, and there have been many distinguished officers over the last nearly two centuries. Some 138 graduates have advanced to the rank of general or admiral. It was on August 6th, 1930, that Judge Joseph Forcecrater disappeared in New York City. He had had a meteoric rise in politics, and then just disappeared into thin air, leaving friends on a sidewalk and getting into a cab. The story fascinated the nation, but he was never found despite a massive hunt. To pull a crater entered American slang, and jokesters would often get attendance of public address systems to announce, "Judge Crater, please call your office." For your very own email print version of Tidbits in Time, showing up every day for free in your inbox, just send a request to adrian@tidbitsintime.com. 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For Tidbits in Time, this has been Gene Vann.
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3: Welcome back, everybody. This is Rick Pettigrew with a brief look at our top news stories from this past week of Archaeologica. Send us feedback on the Archaeology Channel Facebook page or post a message on our social networking site, ArchaeoSeek. A newly discovered megalithic tomb in Spain highlights the importance of solar alignments to the Neolithic people. A sculpted stone disc unearthed at Chichen Itza represents the Maya ballgame and includes rare hieroglyphic inscriptions. Human footprints uncovered in the mud of northern Germany date back 300,000 years to a distant human ancestor. And the first large-scale survey of Roman sites in Scotland illustrates a key time in Scotland's history that has received little attention. 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We now have hundreds of titles you can binge upon on Roku. 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Again, that link is heritagetac.org. Our tour program, TAC Tours, will continue this year, including a tour of megalithic sites in Ireland in September. The link to our tour program is at archaeologychannel.org/tours. And now here's Laura Kennedy with the audio news from Archaeologica. We hope you find this to be a valuable part of your day.
4: Welcome to the audio news from Archaeologica. I'm Laura Kennedy, and these are the headlines in archaeological and historical news for the week of May 14th through the 20th, 2023. Our first story this week comes from southern Spain, where archaeologists have discovered a 5,400-year-old megalithic tomb designed to funnel light from the rising midsummer sun into a chamber deep inside. The tomb is one of several megalithic stone monuments in the countryside near Antequera, and its ingenious design may help explain how these monuments are aligned. As reported by LiveScience.com, the tomb is on the slope of an isolated limestone mountain called La Peña that stands out above the rocky local landscape. The simple rectangular tomb is formed from limestone slabs and lies near a rock shelter adorned with pictographs thought to date back about 5,800 years. Archaeologists think the tomb was built a few centuries after these paintings were made. Human remains from the tomb show that it was used for burials during at least three phases, spanning over 1,000 years. The tomb may have had painting and engravings on its inner walls and held several stone tools and pieces of pottery. The bedrock at the site, however, tilts away from the midsummer solstice sunrise instead of towards it, so the summer solstice light enters only the front of the tomb. The archaeologists think that the ancient builders devised a different way to bring in the sunlight. They chose stone slabs to line the inner chamber that have a rippled surface, formed when the stones were part of an ancient seabed or beach. According to the project leader, Leonardo Garcia San Juan of the University of Seville, these rippled stones were used along the inside of the tomb so that their undulating shapes would reflect the sunbeams into the back of the chamber. Several other well-known megalithic structures dot the landscape around Antequera, including the Dolmen of Menga, one of the largest and oldest examples in Europe. Archaeologists have long wondered why the passage of this major structure is not aligned to a solstice. The new excavation suggests an answer. Menga points toward La Peña, some 4 miles northeast, where the newly discovered tomb is designed to use sunlight at a specific time of year to create a symbolic and even magical effect. Menga apparently reflects the importance of La Peña to the Neolithic people of the time. Megalithic solstice structures have been found from Morocco to Sweden. While differences exist between them, archaeologists think the people who built them shared similar beliefs. The most evident commonality is the special role of the sun, which is clearly significant for the megalithic monuments they built. Next, we go to the city of Chichen Itza, in Yucatan, Mexico, where a newly found limestone disc has intricate carvings identifying it as a scoreboard for the famed Maya ballgame. The sculpted disc came to light face down, more than a foot and a half underground, in excavations near a building called Casa Colorada, located around the plaza of Chichen Itza. As reported by BBC News, experts think the 12-inch, 88-pound stone fell from the collapsing archway of Casa Colorada. The disc's inscriptions suggest a date of AD 894. At the center of the carving are two dignitaries, one wearing a feather headdress and a sash with a flower-shaped element, probably a water lily. A scroll near the face can be interpreted as a breath or voice. The other figure wears a snake turban. The pair are surrounding a hieroglyphic writing. According to researchers from the Mexican National Institute of Anthropology and History, the artifact served as a scoreboard for the ancient Maya ballgame, played in ball courts across Mesoamerica. While archaeologists still don't entirely understand the meaning of the game or how it was played, it's known that Maya players used their hips and legs to move a heavy rubber ball through a large court. Many believe the game had significant spiritual meaning, serving as an act of renewal and revitalization, with the teams symbolizing the competing forces of darkness and light. Archaeologists think the ball game disc was a marker for an important event related to the Casa Colorada ball game of Poctapoc, which was played in a much smaller court than the nearby Great Game Court, also at Chichen Itza. According to lead archaeologist Francisco Perez Ruiz, it's rare to find hieroglyphic writing at Chichen Itza, and even rarer to find a complete text. These 9th century hieroglyphics could be among the last written about the ancient culture before the Maya Classic period ended around AD 900. Scholars hope the writing will reveal new information about the government during that period, since it appears to record specific dates, names, and actions. Our third story, which comes to us from Science Alert and Phys.org, takes us to the Harz Mountains of northern Germany, where archaeologists have discovered the earliest human footprints ever found in the country. The fossilized footprints are about 300,000 years old and are perfectly preserved in lake mud. Researchers believe they are from the now-extinct Heidelberg people, or Homo heidelbergensis, who may have been the common ancestor of both modern humans and the Neanderthals. The finding was made by an international research team led by scientists from the University of Tübingen and the Senckenberg Center for Human Evolution and Paleoenvironment. The researchers found three footprints in two sites at the Schöningen Paleolithic site in Lower Saxony, which experts think was once a lake surrounded by a lush landscape of birches, pines, and grasses. Based on comparisons with other studies, the prints are believed to have been made by one adult and two children. The tracks not only offer a snapshot of a family's daily life, but may also provide information about the behavior and social composition of hominin groups and their coexistence with elephant herds and smaller mammals. According to lead author Dr. Flavio Altamura of the University of Tübingen, the tracks indicate that this was probably a family outing rather than a group of adult hunters. Elephants, rhinos, and hoofed herbivores like cattle, sheep, and goats also visited the site and left prints. Finds include the first evidence in the region for a now-extinct straight-tusked elephant species, which was the largest land animal at the time, with adult bulls reaching a body weight of up to 13 tons. The team also found the first rhino footprint found in Europe. In addition to finding water for washing and drinking, human and animal visitors to the lake likely harvested seasonal edible plants, fruits, leaves, shoots, and mushrooms. Previously, a large number of well-preserved wooden tools, possibly used for hunting, harvesting, or constructing, had been found trampled into the site. The Schöningen Paleolithic site first came to public attention in the 1990s, when dedicated archaeological teams salvaged it from an encroaching coal mine. The new finds are reported in the journal Quaternary Science Reviews. Our last story takes us to Scotland, where a new comprehensive survey of early Roman sites reveals an intensive struggle to conquer the country. In contrast to the common belief that the Romans had little interest in Scotland, the new research suggests they saw the area as a necessary part of their conquest of Britain and built the forts to try to take it. According to Dr. Andrew Tibbs, an honorary research fellow in archaeology at Durham University, this new information comes from a digital survey of almost 100 sites thought to be linked with the first invasion of Scotland in the decade after AD 70. Tibbs and his volunteer team combined remote sensing techniques with existing archaeological and historical data and precise details of the terrain to create a single digital geographical information system. This first big data study of the positioning of early Roman sites in Scotland clearly shows that Roman infrastructure extended more broadly than thought, and suggests a systemic effort to subdue the Caledonian tribes. An advantage of such extensive data is the ability to better understand how the Romans chose their building locations. For example, Bocastle Roman Fort near Callander is set between two rivers facing a glen heading north into the highlands, where it could restrict Scottish movement up and down the glen. According to Tibbs, this strategy wasn't just tactical, it was psychological. The intimidating presence of the Romans and their strongholds was calculated to strike fear into the Caledonians that the enemy was in control. The GIS data shows many such glen blockers, networks of forts and camps positioned to allow the Romans to manage the corridors of land they were advancing through without having to control the whole landscape. While such strategies were effective, they didn't always deter Scotland's resistance. One historic record details a night attack in which the Roman fort's entire contingent of troops was massacred. According to Tibbs, not enough attention is being paid to Roman sites across Scotland. For example, Ardoch Roman Fort in rural Perthshire is one of the best-preserved forts in the whole Roman Empire, with a very complex system of ditches and ramparts, but has seen little to no research. If these archaeological resources are lost, the full story of the Romans in Scotland may never be known. That wraps up the news for this week. For more stories and daily news updates, visit Archaeologica on the World Wide Web at archaeologica.org, where all the news is history. 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I'm Laura Kennedy, and I'll see you next week.
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9: From Feature Story News in New Delhi, I'm Ashan Garg. Iranian and Omani negotiators have finalized a draft deal to reopen the Strait of Hormuz, with a Gulf official telling the Associated Press there is a 50-50 chance of an agreement by Friday. Reports suggest the deal could see Tehran take control of inbound shipping traffic through the waterway and that Iran is seeking fees of up to 7% of cargo values from vessels using the strait. The White House has previously said it will not accept tolls being levied on commercial shipping. Mitch McCann reports from New York.
10: On the surface, if this reporting is correct and negotiations result in Iran controlling inbound traffic in the strait and possibly some of the outbound traffic, it would seem like a concession. Remember that before this started, the movement of commercial vessels through the Strait of Hormuz was free-flowing. In addition, one official has told Reuters, the news agency, that Tehran is seeking fees of between 5 and 7% of cargo values from vessels using the strait. Now, the U.S. is likely to balk if that is the case, because it has said there will be no tolls.
9: The head of the World Health Organization has arrived in the Democratic Republic of Congo as the Ebola outbreak in the country's east becomes the fastest growing on record, with more than 1,700 deaths and nearly 3,800 confirmed cases. WHO Director General Tedros Adhanom Ghebreyesus is expected to travel later in the week to Ituri province near the epicenter of the outbreak, where armed groups have made it extremely difficult for health workers to reach affected communities. The outbreak declared in mid-May involves the Bundibugyo strain of Ebola, for which there is no approved vaccine or specific treatment.
11: According to the officials here in the Democratic Republic of Congo, the issue of this outbreak having occurred in an active conflict zone where there are not a number of armed groups has really hampered the response efforts by the health workers. They're supposed to be carrying out what they call contact tracing, tracking all people who came into contact with patients who have been confirmed to have Ebola, but that's not possible because some of the areas are off limits. There are a number of rebel groups who have been attacking people and caused massive displacement. So that's one of the problems.
9: The top diplomats from Pakistan, Saudi Arabia, Turkey, and other Islamic nations gathered in Jordan to forge a common response to tensions in Jerusalem. Hira Mustafa tells us more.
6: Jordan, the custodian of the Muslim and Christian holy sites in Jerusalem, convened the meeting after warning of what it describes as an escalating pattern of government-backed incursions by Israeli religious extremists into the compound housing the Al-Aqsa Mosque and the Dome of the Rock. Jordan is seen as particularly vulnerable to any escalation in

0: occupied West Bank, while Pakistan and other countries attending the talks say preserving the status of Jerusalem's holy sites is essential to preventing a broader regional crisis. Hira Mustafa, Islamabad.
1: The main news again. Iranian and Omani negotiators have finalized a draft deal to reopen the Strait of Hormuz. The head of the World Health Organization has arrived in the Democratic Republic of Congo as the Ebola outbreak in the country's east becomes the fastest growing on record. The top diplomats from Pakistan, Saudi Arabia, Turkey and other Islamic nations gathered in Jordan to forge a common response to tensions in Jerusalem.
2: With FSN Spotlight, I'm Simon Marks, looking today and tomorrow at why the closure of the Strait of Hormuz has so far not ignited the worst-case scenarios regarding the oil price. Despite some forecasts that it could reach as high as $200 a barrel if the strait remained blocked, the price has certainly risen, but not yet to completely unmanageable levels. Why not? Daniel Jurgen is one of the world's foremost experts on oil, energy, and the global economy.
3: Why it's not been worse is because the disruption has not been quite on the scale that people thought it would be maybe a month or two ago when they were really talking about $150 or $200 a barrel. It's because some supplies did get through. The Saudis had built a pipeline system in the 1980s in response to the what was called the tanker wars at that time, so they could move about half their supplies out. The UAE, Abu Dhabi, has a pipeline. It can move half of its supplies out. There are strategic stocks, which mean government-controlled stocks. In the U.S., it's called the Strategic Petroleum Reserve. Some oil was released from there. But I think the biggest surprise here is the response of China, which replaced the United States as the world's largest importer of oil. And they cut their imports almost in half.
2: He spoke to Foreign Policy magazine. Tomorrow, he'll tell us how China managed at a stroke to make massive cuts to its purchase of oil on global markets. With FSN Spotlight, I'm Simon Marks.
1: 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And that is the latest Feature Story news. Ishan Garg reporting.
4: So, Linda, did you call Dad about lunch?
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12: It's effectively crying wolf. So the Drongo seems to be acting as a parasite. It's using false alarm calls to steal food from its victims.
13: After a while, it becomes clear that different individuals behave consistently different.
14: The species that are present when diversity is high protect against transmission, and the species that are present when diversity is low tend to increase transmission.
10: This week, we'll tell you about some genetically modified mosquitoes that are creating controversy in the Caribbean, and about the link between animal diversity and human health. Also, a robotic hummingbird is revealing how the tiny birds hover. But first, Suzanne Bard reports on an avian protection racket in the Kalahari Desert.
15: African birds called fork-tailed drongos are notorious for giving off false alarm calls, which scare their victims into dropping their food and running for cover.
12: It's effectively crying wolf. So the drongo seems to be acting as a parasite. It's using false alarm calls to steal food from its victims.
15: That's University of Bristol behavioral ecologist Andy Radford. But a new study suggests that the relationship might not always be one-sided. Pied babbler birds forage in groups while drongos perch above them.
12: And they spend their time digging into the sand in the Kalahari Desert for prey items, so invertebrates, little insects, and sometimes geckos and little snakes.
15: In addition to raising false alarms, Radford says the drongos also call out when real predators approach.
12: They're actually looking out for predators all the time as well. And when they spot a predator, so something like a hawk or a mongoose or a snake, they give a true alarm call, which helps the babblers out. So they're not all bad.
15: And not worrying about predators allows the babblers to concentrate on finding food.
12: Because when they know that the drongo is watching for danger, then the babblers can focus on their foraging much more. So they spread out more widely, they spend more time digging in the sand, and less time looking out for danger themselves.
15: And that, in turn, gives the drongos more opportunities to steal food.
10: Thanks, Suzanne. Flying is difficult, but hovering is even harder. In fact, the hummingbird is one of the largest animals to manage it. An international team of engineers recently built and tested a robotic hummingbird wing to study how the tiny birds do it. Unlike other birds that flap their wings, hummingbirds twirl them in a figure-eight pattern that creates tiny vortices at the wingtips, like mini tornadoes that push the bird upwards.
15: In another flying animal news, the British company Oxitec has announced that last year it partnered with the government of Grand Cayman Island to release genetically modified sterile male mosquitoes. The idea was that if the sterile males mated with enough females, the mosquito population would crash. And according to their research, it did. But groups opposed to the release of genetically modified organisms are alarmed at the research, saying that such releases should be approved and observed by third parties. The modified mosquitoes could help control insect-borne diseases, but some groups are concerned about adding modified genes to the environment.
10: Thanks, Suzanne. Speaking of infectious disease, a new study suggests that it may become a bigger problem in the future because we're losing some of the animals that protect us from disease. Biologist Felicia Keesing of Bard College and her team studied how the spread of Lyme disease, West Nile virus, and hantavirus correlates with species and habitat loss in nearby forests.
14: In all of these examples, what happens is that the species that are present when diversity is high protect against transmission, and the species that are present when diversity is low tend to increase transmission.
10: For example, disturbed forests lose possums, which rarely transmit Lyme disease bacteria to the ticks that feed on them. But they gain white-footed mice, which easily do. Keesing sees an emerging pattern in which the tough species that survive ecological change also tend to be the big disease carriers. Finally today, Suzanne says there's a growing body of research revealing that wild animals have individual personalities, and this could affect their survival in surprising ways.
15: While the little protagonist in the movie Finding Nemo may have been pretty charismatic, personality is not usually the first thing that comes to mind when you think of fish. But behavioral ecologist Bart Adriansens of the University of Gothenburg in Sweden says individual brown trout do have personalities, even as juveniles.
13: We observed fish in individual tanks over and over again, so we had multiple observations per individual. And after a while, it becomes clear that different individuals behave consistently different.
15: They then released the fish back into the wild and recaptured them at a later date.
13: We study these young life stages because they are very important for these fish, because there is a lot of fish dying during the first 2 years. So often it's only 5% of these fish that survive until they migrate downstream. So we want to understand what influences the survival and the growth of these fish during those first years.
15: He says contrary to expectations, it was the shyer, more cautious fish that gained the most weight during that time, rather than the bolder, more aggressive individuals.
13: It's generally thought that bold fish or active fish, that they are able to provide themselves with more resources. They can find more food and they can grow faster. But what our study, in fact, showed is totally the contrary in this fish.
15: He doesn't yet know why shy fish do better, but thinks the personality trait may be advantageous in a complex stream environment. He adds that individual personalities have been observed in a growing number of animal species, from bumblebees to birds.
10: Thanks, Suzanne. Well, that's all we have for you this week. Next week, how the size of certain regions of your brain could affect your visual perceptions, and why imagining eating something delicious could make you eat less of it. But if you can't wait that long, tune into the Science Update Podcast Daily Edition every day, Monday through Friday. 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You can also check out Science Update's fan page on Facebook or follow us on Twitter. 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Thanks for listening. I'm Bob Hirshon for AAAS, the Science Society.
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16: The kangaroo recurrence. The Monday Morning Memo for August 29th, 2016. Why do old songs pop into our heads? Unheard for decades, and often a song we never even liked. There it is, filling the echo chamber of the articulatory loop of working memory in the dorsolateral prefrontal association areas of our brains.
17: Smoking cigarettes and watching Captain Kangaroo, now don't tell me. Nothing to do.
16: I whispered everything I could remember to Google. 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
16: To get the most out of your ad writer, send them your irrelevant and ridiculous passing thoughts. Don't overthink it, and don't be annoyed when most of your passing thoughts are ignored. Because occasionally, now and then, one of those passing thoughts will morph into a fabulous ad for your business. I was trying to drive Captain Kangaroo from my mind when I heard a little email from my computer. It was Ken Goodrich, the owner of Gettle. Crap. Ken was thinking about Captain Kangaroo, too. I turned Ken's email into a 60-second radio ad.
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16: You've heard me say, entertainment is the currency that purchases the attention of the public. 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
16: Wrap it up in a manner that isn't painfully predictable.
19: If you see one of my technicians, ask them for a Gettle flashlight.
16: Do you need some intellectual exercise? Ask a business friend to share a vivid childhood memory with you in an email. Don't tell them what you're planning to do with it. Just tell them to share a story with you that taught them a useful lesson they have never forgotten. And then turn that email into a 60-second radio ad. If you're proud of what you wrote and you can read it out loud in exactly 60 seconds, send Indiana Beagle the script or the MP3 and he will happily post it in the rabbit hole. Send it to indy@wizardofads.com. Are you up for it? Roy H. Williams.
0: Stop. Take a breath. Unwind. Recover from the whirlwind summer that pushed you to your limits. You thought you were the only one? I've spoken to a lot of people who felt they were constantly scrambling to meet relentless obligations this summer. It was an epidemic. I don't know exactly why your summer drained you, but I do know how to fill you up again. The Wizard Academy Reunion, Saturday, October 1st. I'll see you in the rabbit hole. To find out more about it, go to the online version of the Monday Morning Memo at mondaymorningmemo.com. Look in the archives for the memo for August 29th, 2016. Scroll to the bottom of the page. Look for the links that say The Wizard Academy Reunion in red. Click there, and that'll take you to a page that tells you all you need to know to register. See you when you get here. Aru, Indy Beagle. And also, Gregory Zuckerman has won multiple awards as an author and as a reporter for the Wall Street Journal. And as such, Gregory has long been attracted to unlikely characters who overcome life's obstacles to achieve outrageous success. Greg recently joined his two teenage sons to write a kid's book about athletes who faced adversity as children yet became standout performers. These include LeBron James, Stephen Curry, and Jim Abbott. Maybe you have kids in school. Maybe you're an entrepreneur looking for inspiration. Either way, you'll find Rising Above, How 11 Athletes Overcame Challenges in Their Youth to Become Stars, will make you know that it's not where you begin, but where you journey that matters. The whole gang is waiting for you right now at MondayMorningRadio.com.
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21: I'm Dr. Anthony Lizowitz, and this is Climate Connections. On sweltering summer days in Austin, Texas, most homes have the windows shut and air conditioners pumping. But some people cannot afford to run their AC enough to adequately cool their homes. And if the power goes out in a storm, air conditioners do not work. So some houses can quickly become dangerously hot inside, especially older, drafty homes that allow heat to seep in faster.
22: We have a lot of houses with zero insulation.
21: And Mark Kuder, Austin's Climate Adaptation and Resilience Manager, says the threat is growing as the climate warms.
22: You know, in the 1970s, we would get an average of 10 days over 100. Now we're seeing in like 2023, 80 days over 100.
21: So the city funds programs to help low-income residents make energy efficiency improvements, like adding insulation or reflective roof coatings, which can help homes stay cooler without using as much AC. And the city maintains a network of cooling centers where people can go during heat waves. 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
22: A lot of the people who are most vulnerable to heat are people who are isolated.
21: So he says it's also important for people to check in on their neighbors and help make sure they're safe. Climate Connections is produced by the Yale Center for Environmental Communication. To learn more about climate change, visit climateconnections.org.

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2: What fun is listening to a broken record? Hi, this is Dave Zanotic. Let's talk about it today on the Public Square. For those of us that have different shades and variations of ADHD or who simply get bored quickly, listening to someone talk about the same thing for a year just flat out becomes annoying, right? Well, how would you like to be producing programs where you plan to talk about the same thing just about the whole time, or part of the time for sure, for a whole year? That's called Declaration 250. Why are we so convinced that we have to define and repeat and keep talking about and expanding our understanding of this wonderful 250th celebration of the Declaration of Independence? Well, for starters, we were around for the 200th anniversary, and it wasn't such a hot experience. I mean, yeah, a lot of people threw a lot of parties, and there was a lot of media coverage of fireworks, but when we really get down to it, did we help remember why it's so important to celebrate the Declaration? Or did we just add party favors? We've got to do better than that. And so we're committed here at the American Policy Roundtable to taking this message out in every single way possible. One way we're doing it right now is there's a roadshow out there by a wonderful group called Ernie Haas and Signature Sound, good friends. They've produced an album and a beautiful performance called America, Land of Hopes and Dreams. I hope every person listening to the Public Square has the opportunity to visit that show and to see this live performance this year. You can find out more about it by simply looking up Ernie Haas, as in Ernie, H-A-A-S-E. Or you can visit us at the Public Square, and we'll be talking about these broadcasts more and more. It's a show you don't want to miss in the celebration of Declaration 250. This is Dave Zanotti on the Public Square. Thanks for listening.
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4: Hello, I'm Dr. Steve Showalter, your host for Science Elements, a digest of cutting-edge research from the American Chemical Society, the world's largest scientific society. The DailyGreen.com recently posted a list of the 10 greenest presidents in U.S. history. Among them were Theodore Roosevelt, Abraham Lincoln, Thomas Jefferson, Bill Clinton, and Richard Nixon. Barack Obama has been in office just a smidgen more than 100 days, so it's hard to gauge where he will eventually rank among his eco-friendly predecessors. However, a recent Gallup poll found that 79% of Americans think President Obama will do a good job protecting the country's environment. But to do that, he'll need a lot of scientific ingenuity and innovation. And that's where chemists come in. So in this edition of Science Elements, we take a closer look at the latest advances made by chemists to sustain our planet. So in the next few minutes, you'll hear about a new way to produce biofuels without straining global food supplies, a better way to build a railroad that is environmentally sound, and finally, a smart way to reduce radioactive waste at nuclear power plants. First up, we go to the White House. During a press conference on his 100th day in office, President Obama issued a challenge to American automakers.
5: I'm not an auto engineer. I don't know how to create a affordable, well-designed plug-in hybrid. But I know that if the Japanese can design a affordable, well-designed hybrid, then doggone it, the American people should be able to do the same.
4: But before we can meet that ambitious goal, we'll have to overcome another challenge: producing biofuels without compromising our ability to feed ourselves. Americans use 21 billion barrels of petroleum every day. That's about 3 gallons for every man, woman, and child in the country. Scientists calculate that even if we utilized all 72 million acres of corn planted annually in the United States for ethanol and biodiesel, we would only be able to replace 10% of our current petroleum consumption. And that would leave little wiggle room to feed ourselves and our livestock. But scientists in California say they've developed a new process that could help pave the way for producing biofuels from agricultural waste, easing concerns about stress on the global food supply from using corn and other food crops. The first-of-its-kind approach relies on genetically engineered microbes with the much-sought ability to transform switchgrass, corn cobs, and other organic material into methyl halides, the raw material for making gasoline and a host of other commercially important products. Christopher Voigt and colleagues say using crop waste to produce methyl halides is one of the most attractive ways of transforming biomass into liquid fuels and chemical raw materials now derived from petroleum. Plants and microbes produce methyl halides naturally, but in amounts too small for commercial use. The researchers used a database of 89 genes from plants, fungi, and bacteria known to produce methyl halides. They then identified genes that were the most likely to produce the highest levels of these substances. The scientists then spliced these genes into brewer's yeast, used to make beer and wine, so that the yeast cells churned out methyl halides instead of alcohol. In laboratory studies, the two engineered microbes helped boost methyl halide production from switchgrass, corncob husks, sugarcane waste, and poplar wood to levels with commercial potential. This study is scheduled for the May 20th issue of the Journal of the American Chemical Society, a weekly publication. While President Obama wants America to build a better car, some scientists are investigating how to build a better railroad. More than 200 years after the first steam engine locomotive chugged down the tracks in England, railroads remained a hub of freight and passenger transport in many countries around the world. In the United States alone, there are more than 200,000 miles of railroad track crisscrossing the nation. But as these tracks get older, railroads face a critical choice that could have profound environmental effects. Cross ties, the rectangular beams that form the base of the railroad track, have been traditionally made of timber. But a new study suggests it might be time to make a switch to something more eco-friendly: concrete. Scientists in Australia report that making cross ties out of concrete emits up to 6 times less carbon dioxide, one of the main greenhouse gases contributing to global warming, than making them out of timber. The study is scheduled for an upcoming issue of Environmental Science and Technology, a semi-monthly ACS journal. Robert Crawford studied the greenhouse gas emissions of wooden and reinforced concrete cross ties based on 1 kilometer length of track over a 100-year life cycle. Overall, he found that emissions from reinforced concrete cross ties can be from 2 to 6 times lower than those from timber. He says the results strongly suggest that reinforced concrete cross ties result in lower life cycle greenhouse emissions than the timber ones. As you can probably tell by the stories we're featuring this week, green chemistry is one of the hottest areas of research these days. This year's 13th annual Green Chemistry and Engineering Conference, June 23rd through the 25th in College Park, Maryland, will feature some of the latest work taking place in this exciting field. Go to www.gcande.org to see the technical program and register for the conference. In our final story this week, scientists in Germany and India say that they've developed a new polymer that reduces the amount of radioactive waste produced during routine operation of nuclear reactors. Their study, which details the first-of-its-kind discovery, appears in Industrial Engineering and Chemistry Research, a biweekly ACS journal. Structural materials such as carbon steel in a power plant's water cooling system form deposits of metal oxides when they interact with coolants. In nuclear power plants, these oxides trap radioactive ions, leading to buildups of radioactivity that require costly cleanup of reactor surfaces. Cobalt, present in some alloys used in the reactor's water system, is a major contributor toward this problem because of its long life. To overcome that problem, Jorge Sellegren and colleagues created an absorbent material that, unlike conventional ion exchange resins that are frequently used in reactors, is selective for cobalt but has the unique ability of disregarding iron-based ions. Seligren says the polymer's high selectivity increases its appeal for use in decontamination processes within reactors that utilize a variety of structural materials. Well, that's all for now. I'm Dr. Steve Showalter for the American Chemical Society. 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From all of us at Science Elements, thanks for listening.
6: 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I'm the director of the Science Working Group at Radio Newark. I'm retired now, but I spent my career in the chemical industry after obtaining university degrees in forestry, botany, and biochemistry. 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
8: Hi there, I'm Thane Maynard. Clouded leopards are among the most mysterious and beautiful cats in the world, inhabiting the dense forests of Southeast Asia. Named for the distinctive cloud-shaped markings on their coats, these medium-sized predators are perfectly adapted to life in the trees. Living mostly in thick tropical forests, clouded leopards are rarely seen, which makes them difficult to study. They are solitary and elusive, hunting primarily at night. Their diet includes monkeys, birds, and small deer, and their powerful jaws, proportionally the largest of any cat, help them subdue prey. Despite their strength and skill, much of their behavior in the wild remains unknown, adding to their mystery. Unfortunately, clouded leopards face serious threats. Rapid deforestation is destroying the forests they depend on, while poaching and illegal wildlife trade further reduce their numbers. Because they thrive in large, undisturbed habitats, even small changes can have major impacts on their survival. The mainland clouded leopard population is thought to be fewer than 10,000 mature individuals across its range. And the Sunda clouded leopard is estimated at around 4,500 mature individuals.
7: The 90-Second Naturalist is a production of Cincinnati Public Radio and the Cincinnati Zoo, with support from Cincinnati Public Radio members to spread the good news of the natural world.
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13: On today's broadcast, scorching weather continues to grip the nation, with the South posting a high of 39.2 degrees Celsius. President Lee Jae-myung urges policymakers to continue pushing for peace and coexistence on the Korean Peninsula, despite the lack of response from Pyongyang. And the number of working people between the ages of 55 and 79 surpasses 10 million for the first time. This is KBS World Radio News. I'm Daniel Chen. Extreme heat continued to grip the nation, particularly the western parts Wednesday. The city of Hanam, Gyeonggi Province experienced the hottest weather in the country as temperatures climbed to 39.3.

0: people without air conditioning are at grave risk in this weather, prompting fire authorities to go into vulnerable areas to conduct safety checks and hose down the hot pavement. Cooling mist systems are another small source of relief for those who can't escape the burning sun. Eileen Cahill has this report.
1: As a record-breaking heat wave grips the nation, older residents of a so-called Chokpangchon neighborhood are taking refuge beneath cooling mist systems. 57-year-old Mr. Jo Sang-yeon and 69-year-old Mr. Son Gyeong live in one such village in western Seoul, consisting mostly of cheap single-room housing without air conditioning.
2: The cooling mist device is very helpful. Water droplets fall from it, and I think the device was installed last year or the year before. Because it's so hot outside, it feels much cooler when it's operating.
3: After spraying water, it dries within 30 to 40 minutes because the heat rising from the ground is so intense. It's difficult. Even just walking around, you start sweating.
2: I think this is the first time in more than 20 years of living here that it's been this hot. I don't think I've ever complained about the heat this much. But this year feels unusually hot. I wonder why it's so hot this year.
1: Firefighters sprayed water on roads in the low-income Chokpangchon neighborhood in a desperate effort to cool down surface temperatures. To mitigate the impact of severe heat waves and tropical nights on residents of Chokpangchon, the Seoul Metropolitan Government has designated nearby bathhouses and converted them into shelters where they can bathe and escape the heat in air-conditioned resting areas. Eileen Cahill, KBS World Radio News.
0: As record-breaking temperatures continue, authorities have announced this summer's first four-day streak of heat-related deaths. The Korea Disease Control and Prevention Agency said Wednesday that a total of 198 people visited some 500 emergency rooms across the nation with heat-related illnesses on Tuesday, and one person died. The victim was a man in his 60s who fell ill while working in the fields in Umsung, North Chungcheong Province. Since May 15th, the cumulative number of cases of heat-related illness reached 2,441, with 21 deaths reported. The number of patients is 75% of the figure posted for the same period last year, but last year's death toll was 20.
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0: President Lee Jae-myung has urged policymakers to continue pushing for peace and coexistence on the Korean Peninsula at a policy briefing session for the Ministries of Unification, Foreign Affairs, and National Defense on Wednesday. He encouraged the Unification Ministry to keep fulfilling its duties despite the lack of response from Pyongyang. Bae Ju-yeon has more.
1: President Lee says South Korea's peace initiative toward the North will continue, even though it may feel like a cry in the wilderness. He addressed the current stalemate in inter-Korean relations Wednesday when he received policy briefings from the Unification, Foreign and Defense Ministries.
2: The Unification Ministry must be having a hard time these days. It must feel like shouting into the void without getting an echo back. As is often the case in interpersonal relations, there is a lot of history between the two Korean governments. It's karma. Because the two sides have spent such a long time locked in hostility, mutual disregard and confrontation, it's difficult for things to get better.
1: Pyongyang has largely dismissed Lee's peace overtures, with Kim Jong-un's sister Yeo Jung issuing statements asserting that her side isn't interested in restoring ties with the South, which it now calls a separate and hostile state. During the meeting, Lee called for patience.
2: It is difficult, but we must continue to pursue a policy of peace and coexistence. Tangible results will surely emerge eventually. I urge you to patiently and steadfastly continue pursuing policies of peace and coexistence.
1: Unification Minister Chung Dong-yong said last week that the government is exploring a new strategy to persuade North Korea to freeze its nuclear program. During Wednesday's briefing, Chung said it's necessary to stop

0: labeling North Korea the South's primary enemy as a first step to thawing the icy cross-border ties, a proposal the defense ministry and the conservative opposition would find hard to accept. Pijun, KBS World Radio News.
1: South Korea's working population age 55 and older has surpassed 10 million for the first time since data collection began in 2005. A report released by the Ministry of Data and Statistics on Wednesday showed that the number of employed people age 55 to 79 had topped 10.12 million in May, an increase of 345,000 year over year. The demographic's employment rate stood at 59.5%, the same as last year. The proportion of older workers in the health, social, and welfare sectors rose to 14.8%, up 1.1 percentage points over the cited period. Police have questioned former men's national football team head coach Hong Myung-bo in an effort to determine whether he got that position through wrongful intervention by the Korea Football Association. According to the Seoul-based Yonhap News Agency on Wednesday, the Seoul Metropolitan Police Agency questioned Hong on Tuesday as a suspect after quietly summoning him. It was the first time Hong faced police questioning. Earlier on July 2nd, a civic group called the People's Welfare Countermeasure Committee filed a police complaint accusing Hong and former KFA President Jung Mong-gyu of coercion, intimidation, obstruction of business, and breach of trust. The changing of the Royal Palace Guard ceremony at Gyeongbok Palace in central Seoul has been suspended due to the current extreme heat warning. The Korea Heritage Service's Royal Palaces and Tombs Center announced on Wednesday that all guard changings and other programs would remain suspended until the warning is lifted to protect both performers and visitors from heat-related illnesses. The ceremony, which recreates the Royal Guard traditions of the Joseon Dynasty, is normally held twice a day at 10 a.m. and 2 p.m. near Hungnaemun Gate. The palace also stages 10-minute guard inspection and shift change ceremonies near Gwanghwamun Gate at 11 a.m. and 1 p.m. And that's the news from KBS World Radio's News Center in Seoul. This has been Daniel Chang.

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1: While the Arctic is an ocean surrounded by land, Antarctica is a continent surrounded by water. These polar storehouses of ice are reacting differently to climate change, in part because of geographic differences. Now, when we recorded our conversation with Peter Wadhams about Arctic sea ice, we also asked him about ice at the bottom of the Earth.
2: At the time we spoke, scientists were keeping an eye on a crack in the Larsen Sea ice shelf on the Antarctic Peninsula, which threatened to create an enormous iceberg.
3: Well, it would be probably the world's largest one yet. The largest one ever seen was in the Ross Sea, and that was about 200 kilometres long. But this one would be bigger. It would be a few billions of tons. It will be the largest floating object in the world.
1: Okay, but, you know, it's not that there's a lot of shipping around Antarctica there, so I would ask, so what? I mean, it won't change sea levels, I believe that's Archimedes' principle, unless it melts. Would it melt?
3: Well, it will melt, yes, because it drifts into the Southern Ocean and gradually melts. But that also won't change sea level because the ice shelf was itself afloat before the iceberg broke off. So in itself, it doesn't change sea level, but in that it then opens up all of the coastline of the Antarctic Peninsula to the open sea. That speeds up the melting of the ice sheets on land. They just flow faster out to sea. So it indirectly increases the rate at which ice is dumped into the ocean, and that increases the rate of global sea level rise.
1: Just a month after we talked with ocean physicist Peter Wadhams, the Larsen Sea ice shelf gave way. The iceberg it created, or calved, was, as he said, many billions of tons. In fact, it was 1.1 trillion tons, about twice as much water as the U.S. uses in a year. It's hard to get your head around the size.
4: An analogy that's been used a lot is to compare the size of an iceberg to the size of a U.S. state.
2: The Larsen Sea iceberg is close to the size of Delaware. In Europe, it was described as twice the size of Luxembourg. And just as the loss of sea ice will prompt our recoloring of Arctic maps from white to blue, maps of the Antarctic Peninsula will also have to be redrawn. 12% of the Larsen Sea ice shelf is now at sea.
1: Eric Rignot is an Earth System scientist at the University of California, Irvine. He's also a senior research scientist at NASA's Jet Propulsion Laboratory. The agency's satellites track the crack in the Larsen Sea ice shelf, the latest rift in the Larsen ice shelf alphabet.
4: In 1995, Larsen A fell apart and did not catch a lot of attention in the public and even among scientists. Larsen B in 2002... made a little bit more noise, and now we're seeing this phenomena propagate farther south onto bigger ice shelves.
2: The formation of an ice shelf can't be rushed. The Larsen Sea ice shelf is floating, but it is fed by land ice, ice sheets moving slowly over the ground, and it takes a long time for that land ice to creep several hundred kilometers to the grounding line, the point where an ice sheet makes contact with the ocean and achieves buoyancy.
1: As we've heard, the enormous floating Larsen Sea iceberg won't directly add to sea level rise, but the story doesn't end there. Behind the ice shelf, the glaciers that make up the ice sheet are now vulnerable.
4: The ice shelf is acting like a plug on these glaciers that are sending land ice into the ocean. What we're seeing right now is the plug getting eroded and fracturing, but the plug is still there.
2: So the iceberg was acting as the front line of this ice shelf, and this ice shelf is on the Antarctic Peninsula. It's like this arm that comes out on the West Antarctic ice sheet. And so this iceberg breaks off, and behind it are these glaciers that now don't have a barrier between them and the ocean. Is that right?
4: That's right. So we don't think that this iceberg has changed the stability of this ice shelf yet. But if we take a look at the long-term history of this ice shelf, this is the first time that an iceberg breaks off that far back on the ice shelf. It hasn't done that, we're pretty sure, in the past 100 years. And it's part of a long-term trend where the ice shelf seems to be protruding into the ocean in the past and now is exhibiting a concave shape at the front. And we've seen a similar evolution before for the Larsen B ice shelf. And the next stage that we saw on Larsen B, as more bergs detached from that ice shelf, is that it reached a point of no return eventually, where the whole ice shelf collapsed. We estimate that we need to see another calving event like this retreat the ice front by about 20 to 30 kilometers, another big calving event like this one, and then the ice shelf would probably collapse. It's not going to collapse tomorrow. It's not going to collapse next year. We're looking at 10, 20 years down the line.
2: Now, Eric, you work in radar imaging. I believe you use satellites to do that. How are you able to monitor a crack such as the one that developed before the iceberg broke off and monitor the peninsula in general? What is the role of radar imaging and satellites in that?
4: So radar imaging was particularly useful in this case because this breakup happened in the dire of Antarctic winter, so there's no sunlight. Traditional imagery using visible wavelengths do not give us any information about the iceberg because it's always dark, and it's not just because we're looking at night. Day and night, it's always dark. The radar is providing its own source of illumination of the surface, so we can look at the iceberg day and night, even on a cloudy day, and we can measure the rate of motion of the ice. We can measure from space the rate at which the crack, the rupture tip, is propagating into the ice and is changing day by day.
2: Eric, what has the mood been like around scientists working on the Antarctic ice shelf over the past couple years as they witnessed these dramatic changes to the Antarctic ice shelf? Larsen A and Larsen B already collapsed. Larsen C, the future of it is in doubt. Would you be able to describe the mood? Does that apply to scientists? I know that you work with data, but you also have human emotions and anxiety surrounding your work.
4: Well, there is sort of a mixed range of emotion. I think some of my colleagues thought a little bit too much hype was given about this iceberg because these big calving events happen all the time in the Antarctic. I honestly don't think that they're right. This calving event on Larsen C was unique. It was a massive calving event in the history of this ice shelf, the profound transformation of what this ice shelf looked like. There's a little bit of scientific reticence sometimes to admit that some of the changes that we're witnessing could be as staggering as they are. Obviously, Larsen C is just part of a long history of disintegration of ice shelves in the peninsula, and I think some of us are raising red flags saying it's time to shed off our own prudence and talk a little bit more directly about what we're seeing and the larger scale significance of these changes. It shows that the removal of these ice shelves could have dramatic consequences for these glaciers and sea level rise from the Antarctic ice sheet.
2: Eric Renaud, thank you so much for speaking with us.
4: You're welcome.
1: Eric Renaud is an Earth System scientist at the University of California, Irvine, and senior research scientist at NASA's Jet Propulsion Laboratory. Frozen water, it's characteristic of our coldest regions, but so is permafrost, that is, permanently frozen ground. It's a major component of Earth's surface, and so back north we go. Way up.

0: About a quarter of the land in the Northern Hemisphere is permafrost. Half the continent of Asia and a lot of North America in Canada, Alaska, and Greenland. Until recently, permafrost wasn't of concern to scientists because, as its name suggests, the soil was permanently frozen. That it is now melting is worrisome because locked in the frozen soil is a lot of organic matter, dead plants and animals, thousands of years old.
1: As temperatures rise, organic matter is freed from its icy tomb and decays, releasing methane and carbon dioxide into the air, and both are greenhouse gases. Peter Wadhams reminds us why we want this particular ground to stay chilled out.
2: What keeps permafrost frozen is really the air temperature averaged over the whole year, and especially the air temperature, of course, below ground, because that's where the permafrost is. So although the air may warm up above zero in the summer, deep down in the ground, it's still below zero and it stays frozen.
1: What is its role? I mean, it has a structural role. It's the, you know, the top layer of the ground there. But does it have any role from the standpoint of life?
2: No, it's actually prevents life in a way. Because it's there, it's like a protective cap over the deeper parts of the soil. And certainly offshore, which is the biggest threat of all, it's a protective cap over a very deep layer of sediment that's full of methane that would like to get out and get to, into the atmosphere. So it's really a barrier rather than something that actually helps life.
1: But it does help it indirectly, I mean, doesn't it? In a kind of prophylactic way, because if you say it's a cap on all that methane, I mean, if temperatures are rising, which climate change scientists assure us it is, that could lead to what? A mass melting of the permafrost with what consequence?
2: Oh, very, very serious consequences. There's two things going on at the moment. All the permafrost on land is very slowly melting because of the air temperatures going up. But it will last for many decades yet, but it is slowly melting. And as it melts, it releases a kind of gooey mulch, which was the original vegetable matter that was frozen. And that generates methane and carbon dioxide and a lot of other things as well. So it's a slow release of climatically active gases from a very large area, about half of Asia. But there's a concentrated effect in one particular area, which is the shallow waters of the continental shelves off the Siberian coast, all the way along the Siberian coast from Bering Strait to the Barents Sea. You have permafrost there at sea, underwater, but that's melting very fast because the water is warming up. And so when that melts, what's underneath that is methane in the form of methane hydrates, which is a kind of a methane combined with ice. That gets released, and we're getting more and more methane being released into the atmosphere now from the Arctic offshore regions. You can see great bubble plumes of this coming out in the summer.
1: Well, just to be clear, the methane, it's not that it's a fire hazard so much. It's that it's a greenhouse gas, is it not?
2: Yes. Well, it's to some extent a fire hazard. If you were sailing through the area in a ship, you'd have to not have any naked lights around when you drive through a methane plume. But mainly it's a greenhouse gas. It's a very powerful greenhouse gas. It's about 23 times as powerful as carbon dioxide per molecule, but it doesn't last as long in the atmosphere. It gets into the atmosphere, it has an immediate, very, very serious effect on climate, but within about 10 years, it gets oxidized into carbon dioxide, in fact, which is less powerful per molecule, but lasts and lasts for hundreds of years.
0: Peter Wadhams is Emeritus Professor of Ocean Physics at Cambridge University in the UK, and he is the author of A Farewell to Ice. So far, he's helped explain the beneficial role ice plays other than as a global water storehouse. It is also Earth's refrigerator in the form of sun reflecting off sea ice, and a barrier in the form of ice shelves holding back glaciers or as permafrost inhibiting the release of carbon.
1: But ice also serves as a vault. Later in the show, we'll meet the million-year-old microbes it has entombed and might release. But first, how it helps ensure your future food supply. And for that, we travel to an archipelago in the Arctic Ocean, midway between Norway and the North Pole, called Svalbard, or maybe you know it as Spitsbergen. The islands are an icy, rugged wilderness home to polar bears, reindeer, and according to some, the salvation of humanity.
0: The name Doomsday Vault may strike you as melodramatic, but because its frigid chambers hold the world's largest collection of seeds, reflecting 13,000 years of biodiversity to be thawed in the case of a global apocalypse, the name has stuck, much to the chagrin of the stewards of the vault, such as biologist Osmond Osdahl.
1: Dr. Osdahl says that the first task of the Svalbard Global Seed Vault is to help with smaller regional catastrophes that are ongoing, such as drought or war. But it's notable that this massive, heavily reinforced vault, wedged into the side of a mountain and designed to be impervious even to nuclear war, may be meeting its match in climate change.
0: The year 2016 was the hottest on record, the third year in a row, by the way. And in October of that year, water from melted permafrost seeped into the entranceway of the Global Seed Vault. This was described as a flooding by some media outlets. Norwegian authorities confirmed the breach in May 2017 and said that the seeds were never at risk. But as temperatures rise, the vault must work harder to keep cool.
3: The purpose of the seed vault is to store copies of seeds that are conserved in gene banks all over the world. And of course, we have been doing this the safest way as we could. It's built in permafrost in Spitsbergen on a remote place. It's quite hard to get there. And it's also deep in the mountain, so it can stand bombs and earthquakes and so on. So it's very safe, and the construction is solid, and that is the purpose. If gene banks lose their own primary seed collections, they can get back the copies that they have deposited in Svalbard.
1: It's been called the Doomsday Vault for obvious reasons, but is the idea that you have to protect the world's genetic diversity, at least in terms of some plants, against, I don't know, nuclear war or that sort of thing? Or is it really protecting it against many more mundane kinds of catastrophes?
3: That's a good question, actually, and we actually don't like the word doomsday vault, because this is an active part of a global system for conservation of genetic resources. We already experienced that one gene bank located outside Aleppo in Syria, and they have already requested some seeds back because their own gene bank was damaged.
1: I understand that there are millions of samples in the seed bank there. Can you give me some idea, what kind of seeds are we talking about? Are these, you know, agricultural seeds? Is it mostly grains? I mean, what is it? It probably isn't, you know, a lot of flowers, but I don't know.
3: This is a facility set up for conservation of genetic resources for food and agriculture. And this means that the species we conserve there has some kind of relation to agriculture. So we have all those common agricultural crops like grains, wheat, rice, barley, and so on, vegetables. In principle, all crops that could be conserved as seeds. And at the moment, we have seed samples from about 5,000 different species.
1: Let me ask you, if I walked into this vault, what would the seeds look like? I mean, I assume they're not just piled up, on shelves, are they? I mean, they're not just, you know, little plastic buckets or something like that. How are they handled?
3: If you go into the seed vault, you will see a quite ordinary shelf system in the mountain hall. The gene banks, they pack seeds in airtight aluminium pouches, put them into these standard size boxes and ship them to Svalbard. At the moment, there is seeds from 73 different gene banks all over the world, and these gene banks have their logos, their flags, their names on, and you see a diversity of boxes there. I used to say that all conflicts outside are cooled down inside the vault. There are seeds there from Ukraine and Russia side by side, from North Korea, South Korea, United States.
1: It sounds like a very cosmopolitan seed bank, but it's cold inside the seed vault. I mean, what temperature is it in there?
3: The permafrost conditions in Svalbard, in the mountains and in the soils there, is about -4. And the optimal storage temperature for seeds is about minus 18, and most gene banks use minus 18 in their storages. So the seed vault is frozen down artificially to the same temperature, minus 18.
1: So I guess my question is, how long will the seeds remain viable? Let's assume that everything continues to work. That's the idea. Are you talking about, you know, the seeds remain viable for a few years or a few decades, a few centuries? How long from now could I take the seeds in that vault, put them in the ground, and actually, you know, have them germinate and produce plants?
3: I used to say that science is too young to answer to that question. One seed was found in the permafrost in Siberia, and it germinated, and it was revealed that this seed was 30,000 years old. So it depends on the species, it depends on the conditions, and very important is the moisture content of this seed when it was frozen. So well-dried peas, for instance, frozen down to minus 18, we expect it to stay alive for more than 1,000 years.
1: In the fall of 2016, apparently some of the permafrost around the vault melted, and some water made its way into the vault, at least partially into the vault. It was reported in the press as flooding, but I think that that was probably an overstatement. Was this really a threat to the seed vault?
3: No, it's not a threat to the seed vault, but this is, of course, a concern. So we are about to make some construction improvements to make the tunnel completely watertight, so we can say that we really have a watertight, sustainable vault for eternity.
1: Well, finally, Osmond, you know, climate change is very big in the news, and the various threats posed by climate change are well known, if not always believed, it seems. But this is the kind of threat that I don't think many people have ever thought about, the possibility that these seed vaults might be threatened by climate change. But is that really so? I mean, is your seed vault something that could withstand even the most dire predictions of the kind of climate change that might happen in this century?
3: Of course, climate change is a concern also for us. And scientists are kind of predicting that we will have permafrost in the rocks in the mountains in Svalbard for perhaps 100 years more. And if the climate change continues, then the permafrost has melted. And that is, of course, a threat for a seed vault living on its own. But as long as we have people in Svalbard, as long as we have electricity, as long as we have resources to maintain the seed vault, it's not a threat. But of course, we have to use a little bit more electricity, and we are a bit more vulnerable if climate change really causes the extinction of permafrost in the rocks there. So this is really a big concern, not only for us, but for gene banks all over the world.
1: Osmond Aasdal, thank you so very much for talking with us today.
3: Thank you. It was a pleasure to talk to listeners.
0: Osmond Aasdal is a biologist with the Nordic Genetic Resource Center, which operates the Svalbard Global Sea Vault. He is coordinator for operations and management of the vault in Svalbard, Norway.

0: Up next, what happens to ancient microbes in ice when the ice goes away?
1: It's On Thin Ice from Big Picture Science.
2: WIZU.
3: Hi there, it's Allison Partial. I'm an associate editor covering mind and brain at Scientific American. 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
4: 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I'm Christopher Intagliata.
5: Satellite imagery, like Google Earth, makes it easy for ecologists halfway around the world to check up on tropical forests, see illegal roads and logging, stuff like that. But the info is limited.
6: Satellite data often tells you what happens after it's happened.
5: Rhett Butler, the founder of MongaBay.com, that's an environmental science news website. In a perspective piece in the journal Science, he and his colleagues write that sound recordings could supplement satellite data as another conservation tool.
6: You can actually set up alerts, and so you can hear things like chainsaws or gunshots in real time. So you can get out ahead of a potential deforestation before it occurs.
5: Small audio recorders, some of which are solar-powered and hooked to cell phone grids for data upload, also give ecologists the ability to eavesdrop on a jungle's biodiversity over time.
6: If you're in a primary forest, you'll tend to see all the frequencies of a soundscape occupied by different species. So these are insects, birds, calling mammals, frogs, things like that.
5: As a comparison, here's a forest plot after selective logging, meaning some trees were cut, others left standing.
6: As you move into a more disturbed ecosystem, you would start to see more gaps across the frequencies of that soundscape.
5: Certain insects dominate, and the diversity of calls declines as disturbance increases. And while the human ear is perceptive, algorithms are a much more powerful tool to comb through thousands of hours of data to get a richer picture of changing tropical biodiversity.
6: And so that's kind of where you get the scalability, is if you can create signatures for certain species or animal groups and then run an algorithm that matches those patterns against all the sound data.
5: Nowadays, many industries, like cattle farming, palm oil, soybean, and paper production, are committing to zero deforestation goals, which can be hard to measure. But by coupling satellite data and camera traps with audio recordings, ecologists can keep their eyes and ears on what's going on in the jungle.
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3: The Public News Service NOAA Newscast, July 31st, 2026. I'm Mike Clifford. A dad who gave his 14-year-old son an AR-15 assault rifle that the teenager then used to unleash a mass shooting at a Georgia high school was sentenced Thursday to 15 years in prison. NBC News notes a jury in March convicted Colin Gray on multiple charges, including second-degree murder and involuntary manslaughter, over the Christmas gift his son used in the September 4, 2024 shooting at Appalachie High School. The shooting killed 2 teachers and 2 14-year-old students. 9 other people were injured. Meantime, as folks in Colorado and families across the U.S. struggle to pay for food, rent, and health care, efforts to raise taxes on the richest Americans are gaining momentum.
4: A new bill introduced in Congress targets the nation's 938 billionaires. Instead of taxing reported income, which often obscures their net worth, the measure would tap 5% of their total wealth, including stocks and real estate. Colorado Center on Law and Policy CEO Lydia McCoy says the nation's tax code has always been evolving.
5: As the way that people make wealth is changing, the way we tax wealth has to change. As we see greater disparities in income generation, as we see increases in the cost of basic necessities, we have to make adjustments to make it more fair for the average American.
4: Supporters say the Make Billionaires Pay Their Fair Share Act would raise enough money to pay every public school teacher at least $60,000 a year, cap child care at 7% of a family's income, and restore $1 trillion stripped from health care under the GOP's signature One Big Beautiful Bill Act. For decades, lawmakers have worked to lower taxes, particularly for higher earners, arguing that if people kept more of their own money, it would boost the economy. I'm Eric Galatis.
3: And a new study from the Action Network ranks Oregon among the top 10 states to catch one of nature's most awe-inspiring sights, meteor showers.
6: The state boasts large areas without city lights, especially in the east, as well as plenty of clear days to make for optimal viewing. Robert Lunsford with the American Meteor Society says most meteors are the size of a pea, and they're not very bright. But he adds sometimes meteors can be the size of a tennis ball known as a fireball, which will make for a brighter display.
7: Every now and then you get one even larger, the size of a volleyball or a basketball, and those will be brighter than the full moon, and they quite often leave persistent trains in the sky that look like smoke trails. that last a minute or two.
6: The yearly Perseid meteor shower is active until August 24th and will peak overnight on August 12th with up to 100 meteors per hour. The moon will also be new that night, making for a darker sky. Lunsford encourages people to get away from city lights to catch the best view. I'm Isabel Charlet.
3: This is Public News Service. As Wisconsinites prepare for the high-stakes August primary, sustainable farmers are highlighting urgent rural and agricultural issues.
2: They say federal policies have contributed to an economic downturn, but East Troy farmer Jim Studi believes state programs can help strengthen farms. He supports increased investment in conservation efforts, such as producer-led watershed groups, which he says can multiply the impact of state funding. Studi notes the state program supporting these groups incentivizes practices that benefit farms, natural resources, and the local economy.
8: This program is wildly successful, and we have a lot of groups, and the funding level has remained constant. So we have more groups chasing the same amount of money. The result is less money to each group. So we really need to see an increase in funding.
2: Studi says farmers are under pressure to conserve farmland while maintaining productivity to meet demand. And as growers are currently facing a drought, he says it's never been more important to ensure soil can withstand the assault from severe weather. I'm Judith Ruiz Branch reporting.
3: Next to Nebraska, where students will soon return to the classroom, and doctors say a healthy start can make a difference in how they learn and perform.
9: Nebraska state law requires physical exams for children entering kindergarten and seventh grade, along with students transferring from another state. Dr. Rachel Johnson, a pediatrician with the University of Nebraska Medical Center, reminds parents that medical checkups can address other concerns, too.
10: Any learning concerns that a family might have for a kiddo? I think sometimes people forget that we as pediatricians and family doctors can often help families navigate some of those challenges, because I think at the end of the day, we want kids to succeed in school.
9: Johnson says doctors can also help families identify nutrition, sleep, or developmental concerns that could make it harder for a child to thrive in school. Crystal Blair reporting.
3: Finally, families across South Carolina can still make the most of summer camping trips, fishing days, and backyard evenings, but public health officials say they should take a few simple steps before heading outside.
11: Experts warn that bites from ticks in South Carolina can carry Lyme disease, Rocky Mountain spotted fever, or other serious infections. Dr. Amy Shai, a public health physician at the South Carolina Department of Public Health, says ticks are a major concern because the state's warm winters can keep them alive all year.
12: Ticks and tick-borne diseases in South Carolina, it's actually year-round. And that's due to our mild winters, as well as we have different types of ticks and they have overlapping life cycles. So we see the most tick activity April through September.
11: CA says mosquito bites are also dangerous and can cause a variety of serious illnesses. I'm Mark Richardson.
3: This is Mike Clifford, and thank you for wrapping up your week with Public News Service. 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
14: This is Bird Note. What are these strange clicking sounds? Is this a secret message in Morse code? They're the calls of a male buff-breasted sandpiper courting a female on their breeding grounds far north of the Arctic Circle. He raises his wings, flashing their silvery white undersides, as he sings his clicking serenade. A bit smaller than a robin, the buff-breasted sandpiper is strikingly handsome, rich, tawny brown overall, with dark markings on the back and the light-colored breast for which it's named. And it's a shapely bird. Fine. Delicate, almost. It'll spend much of the year on grasslands in Argentina, migrating to the Arctic in late spring for breeding, then heading south again in late summer or early fall. In the lower 48, September's a good time to look for this long-distance traveler. During migration, they show a distinct preference for grassy expanses such as pastures and rice fields. Buff-breasted sandpipers are one of our scarcest shorebirds, and they face threats from pesticides and the loss of habitat. Joint conservation among the U.S., Canada, and Argentina under the Migratory Species Convention could greatly benefit this bird. But even small actions, like supporting growers of organic rice, can help secure the future of a threatened species like the buff-breasted sandpiper. For Bird Note, I'm Mary McCann.
15: Peter, the grizzly bear eats way more vegetation than most people realize.
16: Ray, this is not the right time.
15: Whoa, you're right. Time to go. I'll tell you what's really interesting, Peter. The grizzly bear was once on the verge of extinction, but not anymore.
16: Now that is interesting.
15: And they're not the only species out there to make a comeback.
16: I'm wildlife expert Peter Gross.
15: And I'm Dr. Ray Wynn Grant. From Mutual of Omaha's Wild Kingdom, this is Back from the Brink. Stories of species pulled back from the edge.
16: Subscribe wherever you get your podcast.
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1: Today we make sketches. The University of Houston's College of Engineering presents this series about the machines that make our civilization run and the people whose ingenuity created them. Children were once taught to sketch. We learned drawing right alongside the three R's in the 1930s. High schools and colleges reinforced the importance of sketching in drafting courses. On the surface, drafting stressed the formal use of pens, T-squares, and French curves. But at the heart of drafting lay means for making understandable sketches, pictures of our imagined realities that a machinist or client could easily grasp. Since then, that focus on quickly rendering ideas into pictures has faded, and that worries me. Now Arthur Malela, director of the Smithsonian's Lemelson Center for Studying Invention, has written an article on inventor sketches. For sketches lie at the heart of invention. An idea uncommunicated is, after all, an idea still in vitro. The sketch is where the inventor first meets what was previously only gray matter. It's as important to the inventor as it is to others. The role of sketches becomes very clear as we trace the ones in the article. Take Charles Brannock's shoe measuring device. It's now used in every shoe store to gauge the size and width of our feet. Brannock's sketch, done casually on a piece of company letterhead in the early 1920s, is instantly recognizable. I like Orla Watson's drawing of the telescoping shopping cart. Watson came up with this idea in 1946. Shopping carts had gained in popularity since their introduction 10 years earlier and were now cluttering stores. Watson saw how to place many carts in a small space. Here, in an almost childlike but utterly clear sketch, we see just how that could be and now is done. Earl Tupper was a sketcher who filled every spare moment with doodles, and his sketching led to many inventions. Here we see his crowning achievement, a beautifully simple, clear, hand-drawn patent diagram. It shows a plastic bowl with a tight-fitting lid. This is his 1957 invention of a wonderfully convenient line of sealed dishes made from polyethylene, his Tupperware. 10 years later, Tupper was surely on the mind of the screenwriter for The Graduate. Do you remember? I want to say just one word to you. Plastics. Yet, beauty and economy are what we see in his fine patent sketch, for here is where the thing in Tupper's mind gained life in the real world. William James and others argued that thought cannot arise from experience alone. It needs some expressive vehicle. Words are one such vehicle, but our own mental pictures are equally important. Just think about our early human forebears making fine cave art at the same time they were developing spoken language. It was they who began the Paleolithic forward leap in technology. Malela's subtitle is, When Pencil Meets Paper, Remarkable Things Happen. I like that, since I'm sure invention occurs just when we know how to speak in pictures as well as in mere words. I'm John Leinhardt at the University of Houston, where we're interested in the way inventive minds work.
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3: Today is August 6th on Tidbits in Time, a revealing day. Stay with me to hear about the very first website ever launched. You'll find out how a famous B-29 got her name. Remember a pioneer of science and medicine. And tell you about the founding of a private military college. All that plus, you'll hear about the famous case of a judge's mysterious disappearance. Tidbits in Time is next, and you won't want to miss it, so stick around. On August 6th, 1991, the first website went online, created by British physicist Tim Berners-Lee. A visionary at age 34, he conceived the idea of connecting computers globally through hyperlinks. He developed HTML, or hypertext markup language, the code to write websites, and HTTP as the means to display documents on computers across the Internet. Within an amazingly short time, the power of the World Wide Web came into the hands of the masses.

0: Pacific Theater, where he would make history. August 6, 1881 saw the birth of scientist and medical pioneer Alexander Fleming in Lochfield, Scotland. In 1928, he discovered that penicillium mold retarded the growth of bacteria. Howard Florey and Ernst Chain then took this discovery, isolated the active ingredients, conducted clinical tests, and shared the Nobel Prize with Fleming in 1945. Penicillin has changed the world ever since, allowing doctors to treat the previously untreatable. It was on August 6, 1818, that Norwich University was founded and is now located in Northfield, Vermont. Norwich is the oldest private military college in the United States, predating even the U.S. Naval Academy in Annapolis, Maryland, which wasn't founded until 1845. Graduating cadets are commissioned through ROTC, and there have been many distinguished officers over the last nearly two centuries. Some 138 graduates have advanced to the rank of general or admiral. It was on August 6, 1930, that Judge Joseph Force Crater disappeared in New York City. He had had a meteoric rise in politics and then just disappeared into thin air, leaving friends on a sidewalk and getting into a cab. The story fascinated the nation, but he was never found despite a massive hunt. To pull a Crater entered American slang, and jokesters would often get attendance of public address systems to announce, "Judge Crater, please call your office." For your very own email print version of Tidbits in Time, showing up every day for free in your inbox, just send a request to adrian@tidbitsintime.com. That's adrian@tidbitsintime.com. For Tidbits in Time, this has been Gene Vann.
1: The Zika virus is transmitted to humans by the bite of a female Aedes aegypti mosquito. So scientists are searching for ways to clone a transgenic mosquito, one that carries and passes on the genes for male offspring. I'm Jim Mitzner, and this is The Pulse of the Planet. Jake, too, is a professor in the Department of Biochemistry at Virginia Tech.
2: Chromosomes are where our DNA are housed. It's basically where the genetic material is located.
1: Professor Tu and his colleagues have discovered the gene that's responsible for creating male Aedes aegypti mosquitoes. They call it the Nix gene.
2: I use a technique called transgenics, and you can insert pieces of DNA, in this case the Nix gene, into a different location on the chromosome. If you achieve this for one mosquito, so you have a mosquito that has a Nix gene on a chromosome that's accessible to both sexes. And so when this mosquito mates with a wild female, this transgene would be passed on. So in the next generation, this Nix gene is going to be converting females to males for us. It's not easy, but what we're trying to achieve now is to make sure all the progeny inherit this transgene. If that can be done, then all the progeny would be males. We're confident that this would work for Aedes aegypti. It'll take us at least several years because we want to do this in a deliberate way, and we want to test them in the lab first and understand the potential risks, and it will take at least several years before we can achieve this. I just want to emphasize that no technique is a silver bullet. So this has to be implemented in the context of integrated pest management.
1: I'm Jim Metzner, and this is The Pulse of the Planet.
3: 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The first Greek Corinthian bronze helmet found north of the Black Sea has turned up in a Russian site. A new study is underway to examine a carved stone that purportedly documents survivors of the Roanoke Island lost colony. An Egyptian hawk mummy in a UK museum turns out

0: to be human. And high-tech analysis pushes back by 700 years the earliest Italian use of olive oil. 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
1: Welcome to the audio news from Archaeologica. I'm Laura Pettigrew, and these are the headlines in archaeological and historical news from May 27th to June 2nd, 2018. Excavators working on the Taman Peninsula of southwest Russia, alongside the Black Sea, have turned up a Corinthian helmet. It is the only one that has been found north of the Black Sea. The helmet was found in a 5th century BC grave and was extremely corroded and fragmented. Roman Mimohad, the director of the expedition that found the helmet, identifies it as in the Corinthian Hermione style and dates it back to the early 5th century BC. Mimohad and his team of researchers from the Institute of Archaeology of the Russian Academy of Sciences spent 2 years investigating 600 burial sites in the necropolis, where many Greek soldiers from the Kingdom of Bosporus had been buried. This story comes to us from the international edition of Tornos News. Corinthian helmets had been worn by Greek soldiers since about the 6th century BC and were a symbol of ancient Greece. Pericles, the Athenian general and statesman, was frequently depicted wearing one, as was the goddess Athena. The helmets were treasured by the Greek foot soldiers that fought in the phalanxes, and when a warrior died, his helmet would be buried with him. The helmets were made of bronze and were designed to cover the entire head and neck of the soldier. There were openings for the eyes and mouth, and protruding sections to protect the cheeks and the nape of the neck. The interior of the helmet was padded with leather or fabric to protect the skull. Ancient Greeks established several colonies in this region between the end of the 7th century and the middle of the 4th century BC. Important cities founded during that time by the Greeks include Olbia, at the mouth of the Dnieper River, Pentakapeion, now known as Kerch, on the west of Crimea, and Chersonese, now called Sevastopol. Taman, or Fangoria, was on the north side of the Black Sea, and Taman was also the name of the peninsula where the helmet was found. The Greek kingdom of Bosporus, whose capital was Pantakapion, lasted for almost a millennium. It became a melting pot, and the resident Greek culture merged with the various nomadic tribes who passed through the area, including Scythians and Sarmatians. For much of that time, between the 6th and 3rd centuries BC, the Greeks and Scythians cultivated especially close commercial and cultural ties. The last written evidence of the kingdom was dated to the 5th century AD. Scholars are taking a fresh look at the authenticity of a rock purporting to reveal the fate of the lost colony of Roanoke Island. The story begins in 1937, when a man brought a 21-pound carved rock to Emory University, claiming he'd found it near the border of Virginia and North Carolina. The inscription was signed by Eleanor Dare, whose daughter, Virginia Dare, was the first English child born in the New World, shortly after the colonists landed on Roanoke Island. As reported by National Geographic, the inscription recorded 2 years of misery and warfare with the local Indians, resulting in the death of more than half of the settlers. The donor said the stone was found about 50 miles inland from Roanoke Island, which confirmed a historic plan by the settlers to move to the mainland. The Emory team declared the stone authentic. Soon after, a Georgia stonecutter found more than 36 stones, also claiming they had been written by Dare. They told a Gothic story of a nightmarish trek by Eleanor and the remaining colonists, ending not far from what is now Atlanta, Georgia. However, Emory officials had grown skeptical about the first stone's authenticity after the donor's disappearance. The rock was transferred to Brenau College outside Atlanta, where in 1940, a team of experts led by an esteemed Harvard historian studied all the rocks and declared them authentic. But then, a skeptical reporter from the Saturday Evening Post, in a 1941 investigative article, unmasked the Georgia stonecutter as a fraud. The revelation embarrassed the college, and it banished the so-called Dare stones to a basement. Now, geologist Ed Schrader, the current college president, has begun a reanalysis. In 2016, he removed the end of the original quartzite stone to reveal a bright white interior. The original carvings would have contrasted sharply against the darker exterior when first made. Either a long time passed after the carving to darken them, or a forger used chemicals to fake the process. According to Heather Wolfe, at the Folger Shakespeare Library in Washington, D.C., nothing in the language jumps out as a clear forgery. However, the use of Eleanor Dare's three initials, EWD, as a signature was unusual for the era. Other scholars point to those initials, however, along with the use of Arabic numerals and words uncommon for the time, as evidence of a hoax. Schrader hopes to organize a multidisciplinary study of the stone, combining chemical analysis, epigraphy, and the study of rock-cut Elizabethan inscriptions to resolve the question. New methods for identifying trace elements and isotopes, as well as ultraviolet and multispectral photography, could help determine whether the stone is part of the history of the colonies or the history of famous frauds. In 1925, a local physician donated an ancient Egyptian mummy to the Maidstone Museum in the United Kingdom. It was occasionally displayed, and based on the mummy's cartonnage, was cataloged as a votive hawk. Cartonnage comprises the layers of linen or papyrus, covered with decorated plaster, in which a mummy is wrapped. The decorations of this cartonnage show the god Osiris, the Egyptian god of the underworld, lying on a bier or coffin stand. The goddesses Isis and Nephthys are depicted standing over him. A mythical human-faced Ba bird is shown flying over Osiris, and an Ujjat eye, which Andrew Nelson notes is a symbol of protection and good health, flies over the other figures. As described by online journal Live Science, Andrew Nelson, a bioarchaeologist and professor of anthropology at the University of Western Ontario, led a team of scientists who examined the 2,100-year-old mummy using micro-CT scanning. This allowed them to obtain high-resolution images of the mummy without opening the cartonnage. They discovered that the mummy was the body of a male fetus, not a hawk. The fetus would have been stillborn in about the 23rd to 28th week of gestation and suffered from anencephaly, a rare condition that prevented proper development of the fetus's brain and skull. Nelson explained that the top part of the mummy's skull hadn't formed. Also, the vertebrae of his spine hadn't closed, and the ear bones were located at the back of his head rather than on the side. It is unknown how or where the mummy had been buried. This is only the second known case of an Egyptian mummy afflicted with anencephaly. The French zoologist Etienne Geoffroy Saint-Hilaire described one in 1826 that had been found with a group of baboon votive mummies. Nelson explained that the mummy of a fetus could have been considered to have special powers. He told of a story set in Roman times in which a farmer registered a complaint that someone was stealing his grain and had flung a fetus at the farmer and some village elders. The power of the fetus had immobilized the men and prevented them from stopping the thief. Nelson presented the results of his study at the Extraordinary World Congress on Mummy Studies, held recently on the Canary Islands. For our final story, which comes to us from Eureka Alert, we have found a new parameter to describe aged olive oil. Italians have made and cooked with olive oil for thousands of years, but a new chemical analysis done on some ancient pottery has shown that it was enjoyed much earlier than previously believed. In the 1990s, Giuseppe Vosa found a large jar during excavations at the prehistoric site of Castelluccio in Sicily. Researchers at the site also found fragments of two basins. The basins had an internal septum, and this indicated that they were used for keeping various food substances apart while still being stored together. Researchers also found a large terracotta plate used in food preparation. At the Archaeological Museum of Syracuse, conservators reassembled the 400 ceramic fragments of the three artifacts. Upon restoration, the jar was shown to be shaped like a huge egg and measured 3.5 feet tall. It was adorned with ceramic bands and had three vertical handles. Nothing else Vosa had found during excavations was similar to this storage jar. Dr. David Tanasi, assistant professor of history at the University of South Florida, led a team of researchers examining the artifacts and noted their uniqueness. The team decided the specimens appeared to be Sicilian, and from their unusual shapes and the location where they were found, they dated from the early Bronze Age or the end of the 3rd to the beginning of the 2nd millennium BC. Researchers also wished to ascertain the use of the vessels, so they tested them using gas chromatography and spectrometry and nuclear magnetic resonance, which have successfully been used in archaeological pottery. As reported by Dr. Tanasi in Analytical Methods, All three artifacts were found to have organic residue samples of oleic and linoleic acids, both of which indicate the presence of olive oil. This discovery has become the earliest evidence of olive oil in Italian prehistory. Previously, the oldest storage jars known to have held olive oil had been discovered in Cosenza and Lecce in southern Italy and were believed to date from the Copper Age, commonly the 12th or 11th century BC. Dr. Tanassi's work indicates that olive oil was known in Italian cooking 700 years earlier than shown in previous analyses. That wraps up the news for this week. For more stories and daily news updates, visit Archaeologica on the World Wide Web at archaeologica.org, where all the news is history. I'm Laura Pettigrew, and I'll see you next week.
0: This has been the audio news from Archaeologica, presented by the Archaeology Channel. Be sure to check back with us next week for our next edition. 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
4: Michigan health officials have reported two deaths associated with the state's cyclospora outbreak, the first deaths reported during the nationwide surge. Michigan alone has recorded over 11,000 cases and 193 hospitalizations. Both people who died had significant underlying health conditions. The Federal Trade Commission warns imposter scammers use fake caller ID information, real employee names, and official-looking documents to appear legitimate. It's working. The agency says imposter scammers have stolen millions of dollars from Americans so far this year. Think gas prices are too high? So does President Trump. Trump says major oil companies have earned too much money from the Iran conflict and should lower gas prices. Oil industry analysts respond that more than oil prices go into setting gas prices. The national average is over $4 a gallon. I'm Mark Huffman. 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
5: Today is August the 6th. 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
5: 1960. 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

1966, Sam the Sham and the Pharaohs topped the Cashbox bestseller list with Little Red Riding Hood, a number two hit on the Billboard chart. A week later, the RIAA would certify it as a gold record, with sales exceeding 1 million copies.

0: rock and roll birthdays on this date. R&B singer Isaac Hayes, born in 1942 in Covington, Tennessee. And Tim Buck III singer, songwriter Pat McDonald, born in 1952 in Green Bay, Wisconsin. And that's a look back at August the 6th, today in rock and roll history.
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2: Smoke them if you got them. This is the Saltcast. Hi, this is Rob Rosenthal. I teach radio at the Salt Institute for Documentary Studies in Portland, Maine. Thanks for listening to the Saltcast, the backstory to great radio storytelling. Saltcast is produced by the Public Radio Exchange and the Salt Institute. I'm going to change topics a bit this week. I want to talk about voicing a radio piece. And because of that, I'm doing something I've not done for a Saltcast. I'm sitting down. For every other Saltcast, I've read my narration standing up. I feel like standing up makes my voice more energetic and I project better. I'm louder. But I've gone back and I've listened to some older Saltcasts and I feel like I sound too energized. My reads are too fast and not as conversational as I want them to be. So I've decided to try sitting to see if it takes me down a notch and slows down my read. In fact, I've been experimenting with my delivery a lot on the Saltcast. If you go back and skim through some of the old programs, you can hear a couple of different approaches to narrating. Mostly, I've mixed two different styles of reading. One is to read word for word directly from the page. The other is to ad lib. I take a look at the words on the page, then just sort of say them without really reading. Some weeks I ad-lib a lot, other weeks I mostly read word for word. What I'm trying to do is figure out what sounds best, what sounds like me, because one of the most important aspects of producing radio is sounding like yourself. Now, you'd think that'd be easy, right? I talk to people every day using my natural voice, so why is it when I sit down or stand up in front of a microphone, I actually have to work at sounding natural? I've tried a lot of the usual tips for natural reading. It all starts with the writing. You need to make sure you write like you talk. What you're writing is meant to be spoken, so it has to sound like you. So when I'm writing, I'll throw in a little phrase here and there that's sort of like my regular speech pattern. Or maybe I'll repeat a word twice for emphasis, because that's what I do when I talk. I also proofread out loud. Just reading to yourself isn't enough. You have to read what you've written out loud to make sure you can actually say it. If you can't, write something else. Then when it's time to record, I imagine myself talking to two or three people that I know. And I have to tell you that runs counter to the advice that's usually given for radio narration. Typically, people are coached to imagine talking to one person. And that makes sense, really. I mean, chances are you're listening to this alone, right? Well, most people listening to the radio or to a podcast are listening alone. So when narrating, talk to that one person. But my take is, that might be an approach that's too conversational. Narrating on radio is to some extent about performing. I think a narrator is more likely to give a read a bit more energy or to be a bit more performative if they imagine more than one person. Not a hall of people, but a couple of friends who've asked you to tell them a story. I don't know, maybe that's why my delivery in past Saltcasts has seemed too pumped up. Maybe I should be taking the advice given by all the pros. Anyway, moving on, I also smile a little bit. That helps me to communicate emotion better. I make sure to not be a mannequin. I gesture with my hands and I express myself with my face. And here's one last thing I do from time to time. Hey, John, I make sure to not be a mannequin. Some people call that a pickup. You say the name of someone you imagine you're talking to right before a paragraph of script. It can help bring your voice to a more conversational place. Okay, well, let's listen to some examples of narration style and technique. In a minute, we'll listen to a story by Scott Carrier. But first, here's something I recently produced. It's the opening scene to an hour-long documentary. I read the narration while walking across an island. Outside, no studio. Some producers call this a stand-up. It's when you read on location. This is the first time I'd tried doing this, but more importantly for the Saltcast topic, I worked really hard to sound like I was walking on the island with a couple of people, and I was just simply telling them the story of what happened there 100 years ago. Kind of like a conversational tour guide. Well, here's the scene. Here, I need to move my kayak up a little bit. Don't want it to float away. and there's a thunderstorm moving in and starting to rain a little bit. This is Malaga. Malaga Island on the mid-coast of Maine. It's part of the town of Phippsburg. In 1912, in fact, July 1st, 1912, George Pease took a short boat ride over to Malaga. He landed his boat and probably stood right about where I'm standing now on this shell-covered beach. George Pease came here as an agent of the state of Maine. It was his job to carry out the final steps of a state-sponsored eviction. Pease was here to clean out the island, to make sure everyone who lived here was gone, and to burn down their houses. But there was no one here. Malaga was empty. Here, let's walk this way. Malaga is a small island. It's about 40 acres. It's covered with spruce trees. There's rocky shores. It's really a textbook Maine island. The community that lived on Malaga was poor. It's a poor fishing community, like most fishing communities on the Maine coast 100 years ago. What made Malaga different was the people. They were black, white, and mixed race. And that set them apart, far apart. Here, let's step up on this ledge. Newspaper headlines screamed about the island's immoral and shiftless population. Many residents in Phippsburg considered the islanders a blight. They wanted them dispersed. Even the governor of Maine got involved in the uproar over the settlement. And in the end, the state forced the islanders to leave. The first thing the state did as part of the eviction was commit 8 people to the Maine School for the Feeble-Minded. Then they evicted the remaining islanders, giving them about a month to go. And on the July 1st, 1912 eviction deadline, George Pease found an empty island. No people, no houses to burn down. They took their homes with them. The islanders left 2 things behind. Take a look up over on that ridge. Over there was the school, and back in the woods was the graveyard. The state moved the school to another island, then they dug up the graveyard. They reburied the bodies in the cemetery at the Maine School for the Feeble-Minded. The Malaga community was erased, wiped out. Few people have talked publicly about Malaga over the last 100 years. Many in Phippsburg would rather forget the incident. The eviction lingers darkly in the town's history. And descendants of the evicted islanders have largely remained silent, too. The local stigma of mixed blood and feeble-mindedness is still present, even today. In fact, some say Malaga is a story best left untold. Well, this is that story. That's the first scene in a documentary called Malaga Island, A Story Best Left Untold. Listening to that again, I can tell that I'm reading, even though I tried hard to sound conversational. I think it works, but there's room for improvement. All right, here's another example. When I first heard radio producer Scott Carrier, I wasn't quite sure what to make of his narration. He sounded kind of blasé and maybe a bit disengaged. I really wasn't smitten. But over the years, listening to his pieces on This American Life and Hearing Voices, I've really come to respect his delivery. It's unique. He stands out from the crowd of radio voices. I feel like when I'm listening to Scott Carrier on the radio, that I'm really listening to Scott Carrier, not Scott trying to be somebody else. Now, I've not met Scott, but many people say that's him. That's how he sounds. His narration isn't much different than his natural speaking voice. Here's Scott's story, Blind Dog.
3: It was noon, and I was in the Green River Bar in Daniel, Wyoming. I was the only customer. I'd been floating down the Green River in a canoe, but the wind started blowing so hard, I was just getting pinned against the shore. I saw this town, Daniel, and figured I'd hole up until the wind died down. The bartender was an older woman. She was washing glasses left over from the night before. A German shepherd lay asleep on the concrete floor. On the mirror behind the bar were photos of the woman throwing a frisbee to the dog. To make conversation, I said, "I see your dog likes to catch the frisbee." She said, "He sure does, don't you, Fritz? You love playing catch." Fritz picked his head up off the floor and looked at her. "I used to know a shepherd that was crazy about the frisbee," I said, "but his hips went bad and he had to stop. Broke his heart." "Fritz has good hips," she said, "but he had an eye disease called pannus that attacks the corneas. It got worse and worse, and finally we had to have his eyeballs removed." "He's blind?" "He doesn't have any eyes," she said, "so yes, he's blind." I walked over to Fritz, and he looked up at me, and the skin on his forehead had been sewn shut over empty eye sockets. I rubbed his head, and the skin slid over the holes. "He must miss catching the frisbee," I said. "No," she said, smiling. "He still plays catch. Those photos were taken after his operation." I didn't believe it, so she offered to show me.
4: Well, I'm Pat Walker, and we're in Daniel, Wyoming, which is, 60-some miles south of Jackson to locate it geographically. And our population sign says 110, but I believe the last time I counted right here in greater downtown Daniel, we have about 28. We're in our front yard, but it doesn't matter where we might be because this dog likes to play with his frisbee. Yes, you love showing off, don't you? Good dog.
3: The way they did it was Fritz would run in a circle about 10 feet in diameter, and Pat stood back about another 10 feet, and when Fritz came around, she'd throw it. Fritz would jump up and try to catch it.
4: Good dog!
3: Sometimes he'd catch it, sometimes he didn't.
4: Oop, my fault.
3: Even though it was choreographed, Pat didn't always throw it at the same time. She didn't always throw it in the same place.
4: Okay, good dog.
3: It was amazing.
4: This is the way he always played. See, this is how he played when he was sighted. And then I could look back, but it wasn't awfully long till he finally caught it once. He wanted us to do it, and we, of course, he'd miss and miss and miss. But he didn't get tired of it. And so we just kept going until he caught it. And like I say, if I've been good at it, why, I've had him catch it up to 50 times without missing. His life is very full. He does everything he did before, a little slower maybe. And he takes some bad knocks, but not too many anymore.
5: So how do you think he does it? How does he know?
4: He hears, because see, like when that car came by, then he blows it. Huh. Good dog. Come to me. Yeah, can you calm down now? Why don't you lie down for a minute? No, lie down. Fritz, down. Lie down just for a minute. Here, lie down. Come on.
5: What's it like living here, out here?
4: Wonderful. Here by choice. And besides this wonderfully beautiful country, why, I've always said I didn't know whether I loved the people or the country most. Pretty special.
3: And while Pat was talking to me, she wasn't throwing the frisbee, and Fritz was getting impatient. He was standing there between us, and I was holding the microphone up to Pat, and suddenly he jumped up and bit down on the end of the microphone.
4: Oh, Fritz, easy. Oh.
3: He thought the microphone was the frisbee. I don't know how else to explain it, and even then I can't explain how he knew to bite that spot. Microphones don't make sound, they record sound. Although it never worked very well after that, a dent in the metal screen. Now it sits on my bookshelf with a 1,000-year-old arrowhead, a photo of an Eskimo in a kayak, and some rocks from Yellowstone Lake. Sometimes I show it to people. See this dent? It was made by the tooth of a blind German shepherd who thought it was a frisbee. This is Scott Carrier.
2: That's Blind Dog by Scott Carrier. I don't want to suggest we should sound like Scott Carrier when we narrate. I wouldn't know how to do that personally. I'm way too hyper. The question you have to answer is, who are you as a storyteller? What do you sound like? Listen to how you tell a story. Maybe even make a recording at dinner or talking on the phone. And then go check out what you sound like. Maybe there's something in the way you talk that you can incorporate into your writing and your reading. Go with that. Be yourself. So does sitting down to narrate work for me? Do I sound more natural, more conversational, a bit less hyper? I'm going to listen back right now. But before I do, this is the Saltcast, the backstory to great radio storytelling. 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
8: When my first children's book was published in 2001, I returned to my old elementary school to talk to the students about being an author and an illustrator. And when I was setting up my slide projector in the cafetorium, I looked across the room, and there she was, my old lunch lady. She was still there at the school, and she was busily preparing lunches for the day. So I approached her to say hello, and I said, "Hi, Jeannie, how are you?" And she looked at me, and I could tell that she recognized me, but she couldn't quite place me, and she looked at me, and she said, "Stephen Krasowska?" And I was amazed that she knew I was a Krasowska, but Stephen is my uncle who is 20 years older than I am. And she had been his lunch lady when he was a kid. And she started telling me about her grandkids, and that blew my mind. My lunch lady had grandkids and therefore kids and therefore left school at the end of the day. I thought she lived in the cafeteria with the serving spoons. I had never thought about any of that before. Well, that chance encounter inspired my imagination, and I created the Lunch Lady graphic novel series. A series of comics about a lunch lady who uses her fish stick nunchucks to fight off evil cyborg substitutes, a school bus monster, and mutant mathletes. And at the end of every book, they get the bad guy with their hairnet and they proclaim, "Justice is served." And it's been amazing because the series was so welcomed into the reading lives of children. And they send me the most amazing letters and cards and artwork. And I would notice as I would visit schools, the lunch staff would be involved in the programming in a very meaningful way. And coast to coast, all of the lunch ladies told me the same thing. "Thank you for making a superhero in our likeness." Because the lunch lady has not been treated very kindly in popular culture over time. But it meant the most to Jeannie. When the books were first published, I invited her to the book launch party. And in front of everyone there, everyone she had fed over the years, I gave her a piece of artwork and some books. And 2 years after this photo was taken, she passed away. And I attended her wake, and nothing could have prepared me for what I saw there. Because next to her casket was this painting. And her husband told me it meant so much to her that I had acknowledged her hard work. I had validated what she did. And that inspired me to create a day where we could recreate that feeling in cafeterias across the country. School Lunch Hero Day, a day where kids can make creative projects for their lunch staff. And I partnered with the School Nutrition Association. And did you know that a little over 30 million kids participate in school lunch programs every day? That equals up to a little over 5 billion lunches made every school year. And the stories of heroism go well beyond just a kid getting a few extra chicken nuggets on their lunch tray. There is Miss Brenda in California who keeps a close eye on every student that comes through her line and then reports back to the guidance counselor if anything is amiss. There are the lunch ladies in Kentucky who realized that 67% of their students relied on those meals every day and they were going without food over the summer. So they retrofitted a school bus to create a mobile feeding unit, and they travel around the neighborhoods feeding 500 kids a day during the summer. And kids made the most amazing projects. I knew they would. Kids made hamburger cards that were made out of construction paper. They took photos of their lunch lady's head and plastered it onto my cartoon lunch lady, affixed that to a milk carton, and presented them with flowers. And they made their own comics starring the cartoon lunch lady alongside their actual lunch ladies. And they made thank you pizzas where every kid signed a different topping of a construction paper pizza. For me, I was so moved by the response that came from the lunch ladies. Because one woman said to me, she said, before this day, I felt like I was at the end of the planet at this school. I didn't think that anyone noticed us down here. Another woman said to me, you know, what I got out of this is that what I do is important. And of course, what she does is important. What they all do is important. They're feeding our children every single day. And before a child can learn, their belly needs to be full. And these women and men are working on the front lines to create an educated society. So I hope that you don't wait for School Lunch Hero Day to say thank you to your lunch staff. And I hope that you remember how powerful a thank you can be. A thank you can change a life. It changes the life of the person who receives it, and it changes the life of the person who expresses it.
9: Thank you.
7: 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For more information on TED, visit TED.com.
10: 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I'm the director of the Science Working Group at Radio Newark. I'm retired now, but I spent my career in the chemical industry after obtaining university degrees in forestry, botany, and biochemistry. 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
11: Strawberry yields. I'm Bob Carson with the Discovery Files. New advances in science and engineering from the National Science Foundation. In the strawberry fields of drought-drenched California, mathematics can bear fruit. Each year, AIM, the American Institute of Mathematics in Palo Alto, brings together 800 expert mathematicians from around the world to do research on a wide variety of challenges. Migraines, medical imaging, and in this case, how math can help growers in the berry patch. 9 of those experts teamed up with the Driscoll's berry people and others to come up with possible solutions to problems posed by drought conditions. It's more complex than just computing water consumption and planting strategies. The models the team developed considers soil properties, precipitation data, topography, and runoff measurements. The new models ID which crops to plant where and when. Using an iPad connected to wireless sensors, a grower can measure which plants have been watered sufficiently, preventing fertilizer runoff while using less water from the aquifer. The team believes their models could be even better with input from sociologists and environmental economists. This multidimensional approach may work to improve other crop yields as well. Mathematicians, outstanding in their field, or in somebody else's field. The Discovery Files covers projects funded by the government's National Science Foundation. Learn more at nsf.gov.

0: 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WIZULP, Newark, Radio Newark News.
1: 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IIR Envoy is Industrial Info's newly launched Model Context Protocol server. It gives authorized AII assistants structured access to the same capital project, plant, offline event, unit and equipment, and long-term service agreement coverage that powers IIR's global market intelligence platform and IIR Energy Services. With Industrial Info Envoy MCP, professionals can ask questions in natural language and receive source-cited answers drawn from IIR's live industrial data. Texas is big and has, until quite recently, been very accommodating to big data center construction. To a fault, apparently. This week, Texas Governor Greg Abbott issued a moratorium on new data center approvals in the state until a comprehensive verification and audit is performed for each facility. These audits will address issues including power and water use, community impacts such as light and noise disturbance, ownership verification, and tax breaks being received. The directive was issued to the Texas Public Utility Commission and ERCOT, which operates the power grid for around 75% of the state's land area and carries around 90% of its power load. Applications for new power interconnections have exceeded the grid operator's peak operating capacity several times over. That moratorium, however, will presumably have little effect on what is currently under construction and permitted in the state. Industrial Info Resources data show more than $89.5 billion worth of data center construction currently underway in Texas, with substantial more projects at some stage of planning or engineering. Construction is led by Taylor County, home to Abilene, where the flagship Stargate Project data center campus is taking shape. Despite an overall weakening of natural gas prices, Williams Companies reported solid growth in second quarter 2026, fueled by higher natural gas, transmission, and storage revenues, as well as increased gathering volumes. Executives expressed confidence they could expand the company's biggest pipeline system and boost its role in the data center market in the near term. Industrial Info Resources is tracking more than $4.6 billion worth of active and proposed projects across the U.S. from Williams Oil. While storage levels are reasonably high, a surge in demand is putting a limit on the availability of natural gas. Meanwhile, the liquefied natural gas sector in the United States continues to expand, drawing on gas stocks even further. An IIR Energy report on U.S. storage levels found ongoing demand for electricity, along with heightened commitments for exports of LNG, are putting limits on what can go into storage. In its report, however, IIR Energy found natural gas stockpiles remained healthy. Industrial Info Resources data show nearly $22 billion worth of construction underway for new build U.S. food and beverage plants, covering diverse sectors ranging from dairies to soft drinks to meat processing. The refrigerated warehousing and distribution sector easily leads current construction activity for both the number and value of these grassroots projects. Industrial Info Resources' coverage of the segment ranges from projects requiring more than $1 billion in investment down to a new $1.1 million, 10,000-square-foot warehouse at a distillery in East Central Colorado. Mexico City-based Fresnillo, the world's largest silver producer, recorded gross profits of $2.36 billion in the first half of the year, a 130.7% increase from the same period in 2025. Higher silver and gold prices offset lower output and sales, as well as increased production costs. Fresnillo averaged a realized silver price increase of 134.4% to $78.9 per ounce from $33.7 per ounce in 2025, while its average realized gold price rose 47.3% as well. Throughout the first half of 2026, the mining company produced 22 million ounces of silver, down 11.4% from the same period last year. For details on these and other breaking news, read the full stories at industrialinfo.com. I'm Christine Ramos, reporting for Industrial Info News.

0: From the Second Street Dreams Audio Network, this is Staccato, quick notes dotting the classical music landscape. I'm Judlyn Gibson. Mission Commission.
1: This is Mission Commission.
2: Mission Commission is a new 6-episode podcast that aims to demystify how classical music gets made.
0: Melissa Smay, Associate Dean of Columbia University's School of the Arts and the Executive Director of Miller Theater.
2: I hope that what listeners get from it is that they agree that it's a really good way to hear from the composers and to hear about how classical music gets made.
0: Three composers and three instrumentalists were paired to come up with new works and to talk about it each step of the way. Courtney Bryan, the composer and a pianist, worked with Andre Murchison, who plays the trombone. They knew each other from their days at the Oberlin Conservatory of Music.
3: First of all, it's been artistically fulfilling.
4: It kind of was a healing process during this whole quarantine. 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
0: They call their work Synchronicity. Here's a bit of it. Mission Commission, the podcast, posts its first episode of 6 this week. There are links on the Staccato page at KMFA.org. That's Staccato. I'm Judlyn Gibson on Radio Newark.
5: This is the History in 5 Minutes podcast, the number one podcast for learning about anything in history in no time at all. I'm your host, Michael Rank. Today's topic is Real Life Ghost Ships Part 2, Mary Celeste. When it comes to creepy ghost ships, few rise to the level that the Mary Celeste does. Here's what makes the story so interesting. In 1872, this brigantine merchant ship was found in the Atlantic Ocean. Its cargo and valuables were completely untouched, and it was packed with 6 months' worth of food and water, but there was no single passenger or crew member to be found. There was not a hide or hair anywhere. The contents were wet, and it was a bit worse for the wear, but the ship still seemed seaworthy even though it had been out for a month. This defied expectation because when ships were found at sea or crashed into the coast or came back to a harbor empty, usually there's a sign that something catastrophic happened. Severe damage to the ship, a storm, or bodies of crew members suggesting that they ran out of food, succumbing to scurvy or starvation. Piracy was also ruled out, resulting in very outrageous theories about what exactly happened. The question of what happened to the Mary Celeste is one of the most interesting, famous, and puzzling maritime mysteries. To drill into a little bit more detail about what happened, the abandoned ship was spotted near Portugal just a month after leaving port. There was a lifeboat missing, but there was no crew to be found. The crew's personal belongings were even left untouched, and the ship was still under sail. There was no evidence of violence, so it doesn't seem that piracy or mutiny happened, and the last log entry was 11 days beforehand. The Celeste cargo of 1,700 barrels of alcohol was mostly intact, which is odd because if you know anything about people at sea, they do not mind imbibing. The crew was never seen or heard from again. Because of the mystery of the disappearance, there are incredible theories that abound. One is that the crew abandoned ship, perhaps because the captain miscalculated the location and level of the water in the bilge, leading him to believe the ship was in distant waters and sinking. Perhaps the 10-person crew and passengers got into a lifeboat and sank before reaching shore. The Mary Celeste then changed ownership 17 times following this incident and had a history of bad luck. The final owner intentionally destroyed it in 1885 in order to collect on insurance money. Getting into theories about what happened. One is foul play. Perhaps there were pirates who did attack the ship, which were active off the coast of Morocco in the 1870s. Charles Ade Fay, in his 1942 account, observes that pirates would have looted the ship, but the personal possessions of the captain and crew, some of significant value, were left undisturbed. So probably not foul play. Another idea is natural phenomena. Something happened that caused the crew to abandon ship.

0: Commenters agree that for something like that to happen, it would have to be extraordinary and alarming. One explanation is that the crew abandoned ship after a sounding, which, due to a malfunction of the pumps, gave the false impression that the vessel was taking on water rapidly. Perhaps a severe water spout strike could explain the water in Mary Celeste's cabins. Furthermore, the low barometric pressure generated by the spout could have driven water from the bilges up to the pumps. Another idea is that perhaps a displaced iceberg caused Fear to run aground. The epilogue is very interesting with the Mary Celeste. I mentioned earlier that it was destroyed because the owner wanted to collect on insurance money, but it has a very famous epilogue. The most influential retelling, which according to many commentators ensured that the Mary Celeste would never be forgotten, was a story in the January 1884 issue of the Cornhill magazine. It was an early work of Arthur Conan Doyle, author of Sherlock Holmes, then merely a 25-year-old ship surgeon. His story, entitled J. Habakkuk Jephson's Statement, strayed from the facts a little bit because he renamed the ship Marie Celeste. He also renamed the captain, and the fatal voyage took place in 1873. The vessel carried passengers, among them the eponymous Jephson. In the story, another passenger, a fanatic named Septimus Goring with a hatred of the white race, has stubborn men of the crew to murder the captain and take the vessel to the shores of Western Africa. Here, the rest of the ship's company is killed, save for Jephson, who is spared because he possesses a magical charm that is venerated by Goring and his accomplices. Not the most politically correct of stories, but with no account of what actually happened to the crew, it's about the best that we can hope for. For more history like this, that's offbeat, obscure, but most of all, not boring, come check out my website at www.michaelrank.net. There, you can find podcasts and blog posts like this. I'll even throw in a free history ebook that you can grab right now at michaelrank.net/freebook. Have a good day.
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2: Is soil just dust in the wind? This is Sandra Tsing-Low with the lowdown on science. Across the United States, human activity leaves soil exposed to erosion. How much are we losing? Enter Shahab al-Din Shojaizadeh and team from the University of Kassel. Researchers combined erosion models, climate data, land maps, and satellite imagery. They estimated current soil loss and predicted future trends. And for every hectare, the nation loses an average of 2 tons of soil per year. Most of that loss comes from farmland. By 2050, soil erosion could rise up to 21%. That means less fertile land for growing food. Phew! I guess you could say we've really soiled ourselves this time.

0: From schools to packs to swarms and flocks, collective behavior is widespread in the animal kingdom. For instance, if you've ever watched a flock of birds in flight, the air show can be breathtaking. These pilots are highly synchronized, changing direction in unison, splitting and reforming, and even landing as one. Clearly, these are no bird brains, but have you ever wondered how the flock decides where to go? And who is making the decisions? Well, you're not alone. This has long been a mystery for science. To better understand the pecking order, researchers did the obvious. They fit a flock of pigeons with GPS backpacks and track the action play by play. And what they found may ruffle some feathers. So who's following whom? Is there even a leader? And if so, who's got the right stuff to be a leading pigeon? To find out more, keep listening to this week's edition of the Redshift Report.
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0: Hi everyone, welcome to the Redshift Report. I'm your host, Ken Huxley, coming to you from the Ontario Science Centre. Today, researcher Donna Francis has returned to the roost to talk with us about GPS pigeons. Hi Donna, how's it going?
3: Pretty well, Ken.
0: Okay, so recently a group of Hungarian and British scientists were wondering

0: hence the words homing pigeon, or the term homing pigeons. So they decided they fit them out with these absolutely break your heart, sweet, adorable little knapsacks. Little pigeon knapsacks that have GPS instrumentation in them, so that as they're flying, these birds would be able to, the scientists would be able to track them, track their exact location using real-time GPS data.
1: That's such a cool idea. What did they find?
0: So they found that these flocks of pigeons, once they were released and that they had flown home, that they had certain patterns of leadership that became very clear. The data showed that mostly it was the same group of pigeons who were leading, that there were pigeons who would follow other pigeons who were better navigators, and they would essentially just be watching that one pigeon in front of them. And if each pigeon is watching a pigeon who's a better navigator, then in the end the whole flock ends up being led by the best navigator of all.
1: So how did the scientists identify the best navigator?
0: Well, they sort of did a baseline study where they gave each bird a solo flight, and they tracked how long and what path they took on their own without the rest of the flock to return home. And so the ones who were the fastest were determined to be the best navigators. So those are the ones who in turn ended up being the most common leaders of the flock.
1: So is that all it takes to be a leading pigeon, or were there other factors they considered?
0: Well, they mostly considered that the speed of returning home was the indication of navigational ability. The better navigator you are, the quicker you can get back to where you want to be. But I would have really liked to find out a little bit more about the age of these pigeons. Is the leading pigeon always the youngest and therefore maybe the most fit and the most able to fly quickly home? Or maybe it was the older pigeons who, having flown that route many times, really did have better navigational skills because they'd been there so often. So it really would have been nice to find out for sure if it was navigational skill or speed and fitness that determined the speed of those individual solo flights.
1: So was it always the same pigeons that led the flock?
0: During the research, they found that there were a few pigeons who would end up leading the flock, and that this leadership of the flock was pretty flexible. Sometimes the fastest pigeons would be following slower pigeons, if the slower pigeons were the ones who had the better navigational skills. So it seems to have been pretty flexible, as long as the but in each case, the leading pigeons were ones who had excellent navigational skills.
1: Do other animals, like schools of fish or swarms of bees, have flexible leadership like these pigeons?
0: According to the scientists who devised this study, this kind of flexible hierarchy has only been seen in schools of fish. It would be interesting to find out what kinds of studies have been done in other animals to see if this exists or what it's based on. But I think that generally animals have strict hierarchies based on age or dominance, and that they're not necessarily always choosing to follow the best leader for the particular situation.
1: Yes, in the human world, this kind of thing usually leads to disaster. Can the pigeons teach us a thing or two about leadership?
0: You got to remember, we're animals too, so it would be very interesting to figure out if there are certain situations when this is absolutely to our benefit. If there's cases where sometimes you do need to follow the person who is the specialist in that particular situation, or think of the family unit. In many situations, it's always the parents who are the leaders and are very strong leaders, and they make all the decisions, and That's part of the hierarchy. But also consider that in some families, the kids take a more strong lead.

0: a stronger role depending on the particular situation. So maybe it really is in our best interest to look at the benefits of flexible hierarchies when it means that you have to change who's in charge by recognizing who has the best knowledge for that situation.
1: Who do you think make the best leaders? Are you more likely to follow someone because of their authority or their expertise? 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Click on the email link and tell us what you think. And if you want to see the pigeons in action, click on the watch video link under the podcast to see an animation of the flock being tracked by GPS. For the Redshift Report, this is Ken Huxley saying thanks for tuning in. And remember to question everything, especially me.
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4: Question of the week from the Naked Scientists.
5: Hello, I'm Hannah Critchlow, and this is the Naked Scientists Question of the Week. This week, we're plunging headfirst into people problems. Ian from the wet Welsh valleys got in touch with this.
6: I'm curious about the amount of water on our planet. If we, and all other animals, consist mostly of water, does this mean that as animal populations increase, the amount of water on the planet has to decrease to compensate? We'd love to hear your comments.
5: So, since humans are mostly made up of the wet stuff and the population is increasing, will Earth's water supplies diminish? Phil Robinson from the Royal Society of Chemistry had this to say on the subject.
7: The simple answer is yes. The Earth is effectively a closed system, and the total amount of water it contains is essentially constant. Now, some of that water is stored in humans temporarily while they're alive, and so the more humans there are, then the greater the volume of water that will be stored in that reservoir. Now, on average, a human will hold about 40 litres of water, and if we take the world's population as a round sort of 7 billion, that gives a total volume of about 280 billion litres held in humans, which is a lot. It's almost one-third of a cubic kilometre.
5: Oh dear. Well, since the world population is estimated to have increased by 3 billion in the last 50 years and is anticipated to continue to rise, should we all be sensationally stockpiling personal supplies of water in preparation for disaster? Fear not. Phil has more on the topic.
7: However, the total volume of water that exists on the whole of the Earth, in whatever form, liquid, solid, gas, or biological, is actually about 1.4 billion cubic kilometres. So the volume represented by people is just a tiny fraction. It's not even a billionth of the total amount of water. In fact, to make it a billionth, we'd have to increase the world's population about five times. So, in short, yes, humans are a reservoir for the world's water, but the amount of water that represents is really just a drop in the ocean.
5: So yes, Ian, you are perfectly right. Increasing human populations will decrease the amount of water left on Earth, but not by any significant amount. We now jog along to gnaw on a rather fatty question.
8: Hi, this is Magnus from Edinburgh. I've just heard of this thing called shrink violet wraps, which are apparently some way that women are now using to lose a lot of weight and fat off themselves. And it seems to be very effective, and that kind of instantly worries me. They apparently kill fat cells through lysis. It just sounds dangerous to me. Could you guys illuminate that area? Thank you very much. I love the show.
5: So, have you heard of this new anti-fat fad called shrink violet wrap? Have you tried it? Does it work? And if so, how? Let us know your views. You can post on our Naked Scientists Facebook page. You can tweet at Naked Scientists. You can email Chris at thenakedscientists.com. Or you can join in the live debate on our forum, which is at nakedscientists.com/forum.
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13: On today's broadcast, heatwave advisories are in place across most parts of the country and the scorching conditions are forecast to continue through the weekend. The U.S. Marine Corps conducts its first live-fire exercise featuring first-person view attack drones on the Korean Peninsula. And police raid the Korea Football Association as part of its investigation into the appointment of the national team's previous head coach to find out if the governing body exercised undue influence. This is KBS World Radio News. I'm Daniel Che. South Korea remained in the grip of a severe heat wave Thursday, with the highest level heat warning in effect across the greater Seoul area, inland parts of Gangwon province, and some areas of the Jeolla region as of 5 p.m. According to the Korea Meteorological Administration, heat wave advisories are in place across most other parts of the country. Temperatures in Seoul climbed as high as 39.9 degrees Celsius in Yongsan district at 5:15 p.m. Outside the capital, the highest temperature was 39.1 degrees in Yeoju, Gyeonggi province. The extreme heat wave will continue to grip the nation this weekend, with regions along the east coast and Jeju likely to see showers. According to the Korea Meteorological Administration, tropical nights will persist across most of the country, with overnight lows remaining above 25 degrees Celsius. On Friday morning, temperatures will range from 22 to 27 degrees, with Seoul hitting a low of 27 degrees. Daytime highs will hover between 31 and 39 degrees, again similar to Thursday's readings, with Seoul reaching 39 degrees. As some parts of the country post life-threatening temperatures, authorities report that the summer death toll has risen to 23, while more than 2,600 people have been treated for heat-related illnesses. The agricultural sector is also suffering from massive livestock losses. Eileen Cahill has more.
14: The Central Disaster and Safety Countermeasures Headquarters reported Thursday that 23 people have died from the brutal heat this summer, placing the death toll slightly higher than the 21 recorded this time last year. Among the dead is a man in his 60s who suddenly collapsed while working in a field in Imsung, North Chungcheong Province, Wednesday. A Gyeongju man in his 70s also died after collapsing outdoors. Meanwhile, more than 2,600 people have been treated for heat-related illnesses, with heat exhaustion the most common condition, followed by heat stroke, heat cramps, and heat fainting. According to authorities, most got sick outdoors, such as in fields or along roadsides, but about 2 out of every 10 patients developed symptoms indoors. More than 640,000 farmed birds, such as chickens and ducks, and upward of 40,000 pigs on farms across the country have died due to the sweltering heat. Hundreds of thousands of fish have also died at aquaculture farms amid abnormally high water temperatures. In response to the severe heat wave, the government earlier activated a level 2 emergency response and is dispatching field situation managers to each city and province to provide the necessary support. Eileen Cahill, KBS World Radio News.
13: The U.S. Marine Corps has conducted its first live-fire exercise featuring first-person view attack drones on the Korean Peninsula. The Marines held a demonstration for local media at the Rodriguez Live-Fire Complex in Pocheon, Gyeonggi Province. Bae Ju-yeon has more.
11: As a loud explosion echoes through the ridge, the video footage transmitted from a drone camera turns to static on the pilot's monitor. The target's hit.
15: The main capabilities of this drone is that
11: the U.S. Marines on Thursday released the details of their first live-fire suicide drone exercise on the Korean Peninsula, held the previous day as part of the Korean Marine Exercise Program. In a rare public media event, the U.S. Marines flew a total of 6 attack drones controlled via virtual reality goggles that stream a live video feed from a forward-facing camera. All of them hit targets some 900 meters away within a firing range of some 30 kilometers south of the demilitarized zone dividing the two Koreas.
16: Yeah, so this provides us a unique opportunity to showcase an emerging capability.
11: Colonel Peter Ankeny, deputy commander of the U.S. Marine Corps Forces Korea, told reporters the exercise was a unique opportunity to showcase an emergent capability.
16: The opportunity this gives Marines to come out here to the Korean Peninsula, potentially a place that we'd be called upon, getting boots on the ground, being able to showcase this capability in terrain that we could operate in, but more importantly, what it means to us is it's also an opportunity for us to work through the ranges, the airspace management, the regulatory controls, the joint force coordination.
11: The Narrows Archer anti-tank drone used during the exercise can fly 130 kilometers per hour, carrying a payload of up to 3 kilograms. It's reportedly capable of penetrating 10-centimeter thick conventional tank armor. Pidgeon KBS World Radio News.
13: South Korea's Joint Chiefs of Staff says North Korea fired one or more short-range ballistic missiles toward the EC around 5 p.m. Thursday. The Joint Chiefs said the launch originated from the Wonsan area on the North's east coast. The number of missiles launched was not immediately known. The Joint Chiefs said it has strengthened surveillance and vigilance in case of additional launches, while South Korea, the United States, and Japan are closely sharing information on North Korea's ballistic missile activities. This marks North Korea's first ballistic missile launch in 42 days. Police have raided the Korea Football Association in an investigation to determine whether the governing body exercised undue influence in the appointment of Hong Myung-bo as head coach of the men's national team. The Seoul Metropolitan Police Agency's Wide Area Investigation Team began the search at the KFA headquarters in Cheonan, South Chungcheong Province, and its Seoul office in Jongno District starting at 9 a.m. Thursday. This is the first search since the case was assigned to the Wide Area Team's Financial Crime Investigation Unit, and the search warrant reportedly states a potential charge of obstruction of business. The police had questioned Hong as a suspect on Tuesday in an effort to find out whether he was selected in compliance with KFA regulations. Minister of Trade, Industry and Resources Kim Jong-gwan says some lawmakers on Capitol Hill believe that e-commerce giant Coupang could help alleviate the trade deficit between the United States and South Korea. Speaking at a forum hosted by the Kwanhun Club, an association of senior journalists at the press center in Seoul on Thursday, Kim said many U.S. politicians think that U.S. agricultural, fishery and livestock products are being imported into South Korea thanks to Coupang. He remarked that these politicians are often surprised to learn that most South Koreans perceive Coupang as an importer of inexpensive goods from nearby China rather than products from the U.S. Last month, Kim visited the U.S. to address concerns raised by Washington regarding Seoul's investigation into a significant data leak at Coupang, an issue that has emerged as a source of tension between the two allies, with questions about whether the company has been treated unfairly. South Korea posted its largest ever monthly current account surplus of $49.73 billion U.S. dollars in June on the back of a boom in semiconductor exports. According to provisional data from the Bank of Korea released Thursday, the June surplus comes after a record $38.61 billion set in May, with accumulation during the first half of the year reaching $191.01 billion. The six-month surplus is quadruple the $47.87 billion posted during the same period of last year. And that's the news from KBS World Radio's News Center in Seoul. This has been Daniel Chang.

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0: And this is GPS. Okay, if you don't have one, you know someone who does, so let's skip the introductions and get straight down to the astronomy. A standard GPS configuration is a constellation of 24 GPS satellites. The satellites are all at an altitude of 20,200 kilometers with an orbital period of 11 hours and 58 minutes, which means they do exactly two orbits for each time the Earth spins once on its axis. Four satellites each follow six orbital planes separated by 60 degrees, which surround the Earth in an, air quotes, birdcage of crisscrossing orbits. There's a link to the relevant Wikipedia article from the Cheap Astronomy podcast page, which has a nice animation of a GPS satellite constellation. At last count, there were actually 31 actively transmitting GPS satellites, with these extra number increasing location accuracy and redundancy. There's been some recent media regarding a growing risk of dropping below the minimum 24 active satellites required to make GPS work effectively, but it remains to be seen if this risk will be realized in the face of the increasing economic importance of maintaining a working GPS system. A GPS satellite broadcasts a signal indicating where it is and the time the signal was broadcast. Your receiver then determines from the time it receives that signal the distance travelled by the signal, knowing that, being a radio transmission, the signal travels at the speed of light. By making just four calculations from four satellites in the sky, your GPS receiver can then establish its position with respect to latitude, longitude, and altitude. It's all about the conjunction of spheres. Imagine one satellite broadcasting a radio signal. If you pick up that signal and determine it's 100 kilometers away, all you really know is that you are somewhere on a surface of a sphere with a 100 kilometer radius that has a satellite at its center. If there's two such satellites, then you'll know you are somewhere on the circumference of a circle representing the plane where the two spheres of radio broadcast overlap. Introduce a third satellite, and you can narrow down your location to just two points in space, which are the points where two differently orientated circle circumferences intersect. Potentially, this may be enough to roughly determine your position, since you can anticipate you will be on the one of those two points corresponding to the surface of the Earth. But for strictest accuracy, including accuracy in determining your altitude above sea level, the signal from a fourth satellite is required. And that is the idea of the constellation of GPS satellites. Keeping 24 satellites moving in the same orbit, tracing a birdcage of divergent paths around the globe, ensures there will always be four satellites in the sky wherever you happen to be on Earth. Now, when I say GPS satellites just have to broadcast where they are, actually knowing where they are is a whole separate operation. While their orbital period is predictable, knowing at what point they are on that orbit requires some very accurate timekeeping, for which reason each satellite has an atomic clock. Nonetheless, even this isn't enough, as the orbital paths of the satellites are subject to slight shifting due to the gravitational influence of the Sun and the Moon. To keep track of these changes, the satellites are monitored from a fixed known location on the Earth's surface, a function currently managed by the 50th Space Wing of the US Air Force Space Command. Seriously. Now, given that your GPS receiver is working out its distance from each of four satellites based solely on the time lag of a signal moving at the speed of light from a satellite just over 20,000 kilometers away, there is considerable potential for a margin of error that could see you driving over the embankment into a river when that sexy voice says, "Turn left now." there are a range of methods that deal with the various sources of error. Firstly, your GPS receiver carries an electronic almanac of which satellite should be where, since confusion can arise when the satellite radio signals get reflected off surroundings such as tall buildings. This electronic almanac is constructed from calibration data received from the GPS satellites, although these data are generally relayed from a ground-based source, such as Air Force Space Command. The almanac helps your receiver distinguish between garbage signals and genuine GPS signals. The receiver also receives time checks from the satellites, since most GPS receivers determine time from a cheap, not that there's anything wrong with that, quartz clock rather than the ultra-accurate atomic clocks of the satellites. Clock error is probably the biggest potential source of GPS error, which is why, even though you could almost get away with determining your position from just three satellites, it is the fourth reading, which we might call quadrangulation, that ensures the poorer accuracy of the GPS receiver's clock is effectively accounted for. Interestingly, there's also relativistic effects to account for. Since the satellites move in a weaker gravity field, by general relativity, their clocks run faster, and they also move at speed relative to the surface of the Earth, meaning by special relativity, their clocks run slower. It turns out that the net effect is that the satellites' clocks run about 38 microseconds per day faster than they would at the Earth's surface. To account for this, the clocks are actually set to run at a slightly lower rate to keep pace with clocks running on the Earth's surface. In the world of atomic clocks, various timekeeping calibrations are also required to account for changes in the rotation of the Earth, which is influenced by the tidal drag of the Moon, the inertia of the Earth's molten interior, and even the melting of glaciers. Overall, the Earth's rotation is slowing, leading to a lengthening of a solar day. Consequently, a leap second must be introduced to atomic timepieces which measure universal coordinated time, known as UTC because of the French. In fact, a leap second is required to be added to UTC every 18 months or so because each year, on average, the length of a solar day increases by about 0.002 seconds. The atomic clocks of GPS satellites were aligned to UTC in 1980. But as of 2009, these atomic clocks in orbit now vary by 19 seconds, and to keep it simple, we just say they are running at GPS time. Various under-the-hood adjustments are made along the way so that your GPS receiver can tell you the local time wherever you happen to be, as well as telling you where you are, of course. Within 10 metres is the general benchmark, although this takes a few minutes to establish after the unit is turned on, and the accuracy will degrade with tall trees or buildings around. So, you know, it's a guide, not an absolute. It's still a good idea to keep one eye on the road. Thanks for listening. 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No ads, no profit, just good science. Bye.
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3: Hey, Don, check out these flowers I got at a fancy grocery store.
4: Flowers? They look like tiny yellow buds.
3: Eat one. I dare you.
4: Dare me, huh? Okay. My tongue's gone all tingly, Yael. What have you done to me?
3: Don't worry. It's fine. You ate a flower called the Sichuan button, also known as an electric flower or the toothache plant. That tingling you feel is from a chemical compound called spilanthol. It acts as an analgesic and has antibacterial properties. But the flower makes the compound because it also can kill some types of insects, which helps keep the plant from getting eaten.
4: Heck, is it going to kill me?
3: Do you think I'd try to kill you, Don? No. It's actually been used all over the world as a treatment for toothaches and throat and gum infections. It's also used to treat blood parasites, particularly malaria. And scientists have found that it can act as an antibiotic against a variety of bacteria, including staph, salmonella, and E. coli.
4: Now I'm drooling like crazy.
3: The spilanthol stimulates the production of saliva as well. Some gourmet restaurants have been putting these electric flowers in drinks and food. Imagine a tingly sensation in addition to the flavors. But that's not anything new. People in India add it to their chewing tobacco as a flavoring. And people in both Brazil and India add it to soup and meat.
4: When am I going to get my tongue back?
3: Oh, in about 10 minutes. It's not permanent. Although it might also work as an anti-wrinkle treatment, kind of like Botox.
4: So I'll be wrinkle-free, but drooling. Great.
3: Yay, nature.
4: This Moment of Science comes from Indiana University. We're on the web at amomentofscience.org. I'm Don Glass.
3: And I'm Yael Cassander.
5: Hello, I'm Dr. Steve Showalter, your host for Science Elements, a digest of cutting-edge research from the American Chemical Society, the world's largest scientific society. Is there any popular beverage that has had more good and bad press written about it than coffee? We know that too many cups of Joe in the evening are probably not a good idea if you want to get a good night's sleep, and experts at the Mayo Clinic note that there is evidence that drinking a lot of coffee can cause nervousness, irritability, stomach upset, fast heartbeat, muscle tremors, and insomnia in some people because of the heavy amount of caffeine it contains. On the other hand, studies have shown that coffee is full of good, health-promoting antioxidants. Research shows that coffee may reduce the risk of developing gallstones, discourage the development of colon cancer, improve cognitive function, and reduce the risk of Parkinson's disease. It even helps lower the risk of developing diabetes. And now comes more research on that coffee-diabetes connection. In the next few minutes, you'll hear about how coffee drinking reduces the risk of type 2 diabetes, a real insight into a wild card in your genes, and finally, in an unrelated story, advances toward an imaging agent for diagnosing Alzheimer's disease. Why do heavy coffee drinkers have a lower risk of developing type 2 diabetes, a disease on the increase around the world that can lead to serious health problems? Scientists are offering a new solution to that long-standing mystery in a report in ACS Journal of Agricultural and Food Chemistry. Studies have shown that coffee drinkers are at a lower risk for developing type 2 diabetes, which accounts for 90 to 95% of diabetes cases in the world. In fact, people who drink 4 or more cups of coffee daily have a 50% lower risk, and every additional cup of coffee brings another decrease in risk of almost 7%. Scientists have fingered the misfolding of a substance called human islet amyloid polypeptide in causing type 2 diabetes, and some are seeking ways to block that process. Ling Dreng, Kun Huang, and colleagues decided to see if coffee's beneficial effects might be due to substances that block that polypeptide. And indeed, they identified two categories of compounds in coffee that significantly inhibited it. They suggest that this effect explains why coffee drinkers show a lower risk for developing diabetes. The researchers conclude that a beneficial effect may thus be expected for a regular coffee drinker. The human genome and the endowments of genes in other animals and plants are like a deck of poker cards. Really, they contain a wild card that, in a genetic sense, introduces an element of variety and surprise that has a key role in life. That's what scientists are describing in a review of more than 100 studies on the topic that appears in ACS Chemical Biology. Raoul Coley and colleagues focus on cytosine, one of the four chemical bases that comprise the alphabet that the genetic material DNA uses to spell out everything from hair and eye color to risk of certain diseases. But far from just storing information, cytosine has acquired a number of other functions that give it a claim to being the genome's wild card. In poker, the rules of the game can occasionally change, they note in the article. Adding a wild card to the mix introduces a new degree of variety and presents opportunities for a skilled player to steal the pot. Given that evolution is governed by the same principles of risk and reward that are common to a poker game, it is perhaps not surprising that a genomic wild card has an integral role in biology. They discuss the many faces of cytosine that make it such a game changer and the biological processes that help to change its identity. Removing something called an amine group from cytosine, for instance, allows the immune system to recognize and destroy foreign invaders, such as viruses. Adding methyl groups to cytosines act as on-off switches for genes. The authors say that these many faces of cytosine allow it to play various roles and give it true wild card status. In our final story this week, scientists are reporting that they have developed and conducted initial tests on an imaging agent for Alzheimer's disease. The agent detects the telltale signs of the disease in the brain, signs that now can't confirm a diagnosis until after the patients have died. Their report appears in the journal ACS Medicinal Chemistry Letters. Masahiro Ono and colleagues explain that no proven laboratory test or medical scan now exists for Alzheimer's disease, which is claiming an increasingly heavy toll with the graying of the world's population. Patients now get diagnosed based on their medical history and symptoms, but symptoms like memory loss often are identical to those of normal aging. Currently, the only definitive way to diagnose Alzheimer's requires an autopsy to examine brain samples for the presence of the clumps and tangles of abnormal protein that occur in the disease. The scientists describe the synthesis and lab testing of a new imaging agent, which binds tightly to beta-amyloid plaques and neurofibrillary tangles, signs of Alzheimer's disease in human brain samples. In normal laboratory mice, which served as stand-ins for humans, the imaging agent stayed in the body long enough for a positron emission tomography, or PET scan, which is a sophisticated medical imaging technique. With further development, the imaging agent may allow early Alzheimer's diagnosis in humans. Well, that's all for now. I'm Dr. Steve Showalter for the American Chemical Society. 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
6: Today is August 6th on Tidbits in Time, a revealing day. Stay with me to hear about the very first website ever launched. You'll find out how a famous B-29 got her name, remember a pioneer of science and medicine, and tell you about the founding of a private military college. All that plus, you'll hear about the famous case of a judge's mysterious disappearance. Tidbits in Time is next, and you won't want to miss it, so stick around. On August 6, 1991, the first website went online, created by British physicist Tim Berners-Lee. A visionary at age 34, he conceived the idea of connecting computers globally through hyperlinks.
7: He developed HTML or hypertext markup language, the code to write websites, and HTTP as the means to display documents on computers across the internet. Within an amazingly short time, the power of the World Wide Web came into the hands of the masses. On August 6, 1945, Paul Warfield Tibbets Jr. dropped the atomic bomb on Hiroshima, Japan, ending World War II. Tibbets was an Illinois boy, born in 1915 to Enola Gay Tibbets and named for his father. After a couple of years of college, he enlisted in the Army and got a pilot slot, where he rose up the ranks as a bomber pilot during World War II, flying B-17s over Germany, before transferring to the Pacific Theater, where he would make history. August 6, 1881 saw the birth of scientist and medical pioneer Alexander Fleming in Lochfield, Scotland. In 1928, he discovered that penicillium mold retarded the growth of bacteria. Howard Florey and Ernst Chain then took this discovery, isolated the active ingredients, conducted clinical tests, and shared the Nobel Prize with Fleming in 1945. Penicillin has changed the world ever since, allowing doctors to treat the previously untreatable. It was on August 6, 1818, that Norwich University was founded and is now located in Northfield, Vermont. Norwich is the oldest private military college in the United States, predating even the U.S. Naval Academy in Annapolis, Maryland, which wasn't founded until 1845. Graduating cadets are commissioned through ROTC, and there have been many distinguished officers over the last nearly two centuries. Some 138 graduates have advanced to the rank of general.
8: At the tone, we've reached the top of the hour.
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11: Now the news. I'm Shane Bigham. China's top court has issued a set of provisions marking the first judicial interpretation supporting the country's ecological and environmental code. The 13 articles clarify how courts should handle environmental cases during the transition to the new code, which will take effect on August 15th alongside the legislation. As China's first comprehensive environmental law, the code covers pollution control, ecosystem protection, and green development. It also supports the country's goals of peaking carbon emissions before 2030 and achieving carbon neutrality before 2060. China's on alert as Typhoon Dolphin approaches the country's east coast. The 13th typhoon of the year will enter the East China Sea on Friday. Authorities have advised residents on the coast to follow the typhoon forecast and early warning information and prepare for the impact in advance. A world-first 16-megawatt floating wind power platform has officially started operation in China. Named Haiyo Anlan, the facility is 136 kilometers offshore in the South China Sea and can withstand super typhoons. It's connected to the Lufeng oilfield power grid, supplying clean electricity. The platform can generate 54 million kilowatt hours of green power annually, saving around 15,000 cubic meters of fuel oil and reducing carbon dioxide emissions by 35,000 metric tons each year. China's completed a new geological map of the moon, offering one of the most detailed views of lunar structures to date. Compiled by researchers from the Chinese Academy of Geological Sciences, the map marks more than 13,000 impact craters, 81 impact basins, 14 types of geological structures, and 17 types of rocks. Based on data from China's Chang'e lunar missions, the map updates understanding of the moon's geological history and will support future lunar research. Iran and Oman are close to finalizing an agreement on new arrangements for commercial shipping through the Strait of Hormuz. An Iranian deputy foreign minister says a new single route passing through Iran's territorial waters will replace the temporary northern and southern routes for 2 to 4 months. He says the two sides have reached an in-principle agreement on almost all issues, including the entry and exit route map. He says the potential agreement does not mean that the strait will reopen completely. The diplomat has also rejected U.S. claims of negotiations with Iran. Brazilian President Luiz Inácio Lula da Silva has criticized the U.S. decision to revoke the visa of the Brazilian ambassador to Washington. Lula described the move as unwarranted, irresponsible, and thoughtless, saying Brazil will not receive new ambassadors before its general elections in October. The U.S. State Department announced its visa revocation in retaliation for Brazil's refusal to issue visas to two U.S. officials and its alleged delays in approving the U.S. president's nominee for ambassador to Brazil. Lula says Washington showed little urgency regarding its diplomatic presence in Brazil, leaving its embassy without a chief representative for a year and a half. He says Brazil demands to be treated with respect. An evaluation by the UK-based AI security institute shows that Anthropic's Mythos model created fake online identities to try to convince a human to approve malicious changes to an open-source project. The cyber evaluation saw 17 cybersecurity incidents coming from Mythos and two others from the OpenAI model. The results come after cyber breaches carried out by models operated by Anthropic and OpenAI in recent weeks. The institute found AI agents powered by these models engaged in sustained and potentially harmful activities directed at real people and organizations, but the attempts did not result in real-world harm. UNESCO has designated Beijing as the UIA World Capital of Architecture 2029. UNESCO says it selected the Chinese capital for its exceptional ability to bring together one of the world's richest architectural heritages with a forward-looking vision of sustainable urban development. It says the city's historic urban fabric, successful regeneration projects, and vibrant architectural culture demonstrate how heritage, innovation, and community life can reinforce one another in shaping resilient and livable cities. The World Capital of Architecture program highlights the transformative role of architecture, urban planning, culture, and heritage in advancing sustainable urban development. FIFA has apologized to its member associations over its handling of a controversial proposal to sell commercial rights linked to the World Cup. The proposal, which was later withdrawn, aimed to sell a 20% stake in a new commercial rights company for around $4.2 billion. The move triggered criticism from UEFA and other stakeholders, who accused FIFA of poor governance and a lack of consultation. And that's the news. I'm Shane Bigham.
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12: Today, an average guy. The University of Houston's Music School presents this program about the machines that make our civilization run and the people whose ingenuity created them. The Dow is up. The Dow is down. Chances are that part of you rises and falls a little right along with it. That's okay. Very few fluctuations in life are so comfortingly black and white. I mean, red. The Dow Jones Industrial Average has been around since 1896, and the first thing to know is that it's two names, not one, Charles Henry Dow and Edward Davis Jones. The two journalists started a small financial news service along with another partner, Charles Bergstresser. Bergstresser was the one with the deep pockets to bankroll the new company, but was unfortunately cursed with a name too long for the letterhead. So Dow Jones it became. Charles Dow's roots were far from the world of high finance. He was born on a farm in Connecticut in 1851. He dropped out of high school with a single burning desire to be a reporter. His sheer moxie made an impression, and the Providence Journal sent him on a train trip to Leadville, Colorado, heart of the Rocky Mountains silver industry. Leadville was a boomtown. Millionaires were born in a day. Oscar Wilde lectured at the Opera House. The young Dow cavorted with tycoons and moguls, and the trip taught him everything he needed to know about finance. Sensible investing didn't always mean stocks. Then it meant bonds. Machinery and factories backed up bonds, and bonds paid a dividend. In contrast, common stocks gave you part ownership of a company, but inside information about a company's finances was strictly hush-hush. Any published news probably meant that the reporter was a new shareholder. Objective information was in short supply, and Dow set out to change that. His company's Customer's Afternoon Letter, which later became the Wall Street Journal, published stock tables, quarterly and annual reports. It gave the lay public half a chance at making informed investments. Dow started his indices with railroad stocks. Then, in 1896, he published the first index of the so-called smokestack companies, the original Dow Dozen. It's a window into 19th century industrial America, and you can practically smell those smokestacks. American tobacco, U.S. leather, Tennessee coal and iron. Of the 12, almost all of them produced things. Lead, cotton, sugar, rubber. The two exceptions were as novel and forward-looking then as the Internet was a century later, North American Edison Company and General Electric Corporation. GE is the only company from the original 12 still in the Dow. The first Dow average was literally that. He added up the 12 stock prices and divided by 12. It started at, are you ready, 41. Today's index is calculated in a similar way. It contains only 30 large blue-chip companies, less than 1% of the 2,800 or so stocks listed on the New York Stock Exchange and NASDAQ. So Dow's barometer of our economic weather is a small one, but the one to which our eyes always seem to turn. Well, it's been 3.5 minutes now. Shall we check again? I'm Roger Kaza at the University of Houston, where we're interested in the way inventive minds work.

0: When it comes to the planet Mars, our curiosity is always piqued. Soon, a state-of-the-art NASA rover may finally put those burning questions about the red planet to rest.
1: This is Discovery Now with Jennifer Poley.
0: In the fall of 2011, NASA's Mars Science Laboratory is set to launch, continuing the space agency's long-term robotic exploration of the red planet. The rover, aptly named Curiosity, is on a mission to determine whether the Mars environment ever was or still is capable of harboring life. Approximately the size of a Volkswagen Beetle, the mobile laboratory is a bigger, stronger, and more technologically advanced version of its Wonder Twin Mars rover cousins, Spirit and Opportunity. But it's Curiosity's sci-fi instruments that are the real stars on this spacecraft. Onboard lasers are designed to vaporize Martian rocks and whip up clouds of plasma. Then, a sensor called SAM, or Sample Analysis at Mars, will sniff the plumes, bird dog style, to determine the composition of the Martian soil. What it'll look for is methane, a clue that microbes or liquid water are reacting with rocks beneath Mars' surface. The lifespan for the Mars Science Lab is a full Martian year, or 687 Earth days. And by that time, Curiosity may have finally answered the question, is there life on Mars?
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3: Hello, everyone, and thanks for joining us. I'm Rick Pettigrew, and it's my privilege to share with you the latest breaking news stories from around the world in the audio news from Archaeologica. 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Archaeologists in Paris have come across a huge medieval cemetery beneath a supermarket. Researchers in Spain are surprised by an Iron Age hoard found within a much older megalithic structure. A mysterious shipwreck off the Panama coast turns out to be an incredibly well-preserved 17th century Spanish vessel, complete with its cargo. And excavators in Alaska report the discovery of the oldest known artwork in northern North America. It's only with a little help from our friends that we've been able to continue this show without a break for 14 years. So we're really grateful to our supporting members. If you're not already a member, please get on board and send us some support. 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And you can help out as a sponsor. To do that, email us at info@archaeologychannel.org. And now, here's Laura Pettigrew with the audio news from Archaeologica. We hope you find this to be a valuable part of your day.
4: Welcome to the audio news from Archaeologica. I'm Laura Pettigrew, and these are the headlines in archaeological and historical news from May 10th through the 16th, 2015. We start this week's audio news in Paris, where archaeologists discovered a medieval mass grave beneath the basement of a supermarket in the 2nd arrondissement. The researchers believe the find is part of the cemetery of a medieval hospital called the Hôpital de la Trinité that formerly stood nearby during the late medieval period. As reported in the New York Times, the long-buried mass grave holds a total of 316 burials, reminding Parisians that beneath the grandeur on the city's surface, the ancient city still holds undiscovered archaeological treasures. A team from France's National Institute for Preventive Archaeological Research, also known as INRAP, led by Isabelle Abadie, an anthropologist and archaeologist, excavated and recovered the remains. Ms. Abadie and her team spent 2.5 months excavating the remains within 8 different interments, covering more than 1,000 square feet, sometimes holding stacks of burials up to 5 people deep. In the main pit, archaeologists identified 175 bodies neatly aligned head to toe. The other smaller graves held more jumbled collections of remains, suggesting perhaps a rapid mass burial to stave off further effects of a worsening epidemic. Subsequent DNA testing and carbon dating of the remains could take months, but this analysis will help archaeologists learn when and how the burial pits were created. According to Abadie, the remains bore no obvious signs of trauma from violence or war, so she suggests plague or famine as a likely cause for the mass interment. The plague struck Paris, like much of Europe, during the great epidemic of the late 1340s. This fast-spreading illness claimed as many as a third of the population during the epidemic. Pierre Vallat, deputy regional director for INRAP, said the Hôpital de la Trinité stood outside the city limits in the early 14th century and served as a shelter for the poor and for pilgrims, a place of religious teaching that put on biblical plays, an infectious disease center, and even a vocational school for children. The team believes the burial ground is the first of its kind and age to be excavated in Paris. Over time, the city transferred burials from many medieval cemeteries into the Paris catacombs during the late 18th century, although laborers likely left some of the remains behind at this burial site. The hospital ultimately closed during the French Revolution in the 1790s, and new construction forced the dismantling and burial of the structure's remains in 1812. Next, we move to Spain, where new research reported by the website Popular Archaeology sheds light on the significance of an Iron Age hoard commingled with the remains of an earlier megalithic feature. Archaeologists discovered an exotic assemblage of artifacts dating from about 1000 to 540 BC, buried among the remains of a megalithic funerary structure on a hill in the Andalusia region of Spain. Researchers described this assemblage as a hoard based on the unusual exotic characteristics of the artifacts and their spatial association, suggesting a rapidly formed undisturbed deposit. Mercedes Murillo Barroso of the University College London and colleagues from other participating institutions in Spain and the UK made this hoard the focus of years of intensive study to better understand the meaning of its association with the earlier megalithic structure. Researchers found the artifacts beneath a fallen upright stone or slab known as an orthostat, supporting a megalithic structure built at least 2 millennia previously. According to Murillo Barroso, the hoard throws new light on long-distance

0: the early Iron Age. The deposition of the hoard in what appears to be the oldest structure of the funerary complex is clear evidence of the reuse of this structure many centuries after its original construction. The team believes the owners of the artifacts created the deposit in case of an emergency or in an attempt to secure or hide the valuable objects from a competing group. The hoard dates to a period of the Iron Age marked by changes in trade, power, and identity across the Mediterranean during the first millennium BC. Now we move across the Atlantic Ocean to the New World, where archaeologists who stumbled upon a mysterious shipwreck in 2011 recently identified the vessel as the Spanish merchant ship Encarnacion, which sank in 1681 during a storm near the mouth of the Chagres River off the Caribbean coast of Panama. Built in Veracruz, Mexico, the cargo vessel was part of the Tierra Firme fleet, the economic lifeline of 17th century Spain. The National Geographic website covered the story. Although it sank in less than 40 feet of water, the Encarnacion somehow escaped major looting. Partial burial of the bottom half of the hull beneath the sediment of the seafloor led to a surprising level of preservation. The ship's cargo was not riches, but instead a variety of common goods, including swords, nails, and bolts of cloth, packed in crates still neatly arranged in rows within the ship. According to Felipe Castro, a nautical archaeologist at Texas A&M University, the Encarnacion gives a rare glimpse of a major shift in world history during the colonial era. At the time, Mexican and Peruvian gold and silver fed the ambitions and coffers of Spain's monarchy. The Spanish colonists in the New World built fleets of merchant vessels to transport these riches and escorted this valuable cargo with armed galleons and warships. After delivering their treasures to Spain, the fleets turned around for the return voyage laden with European goods to sell the materials throughout the Spanish colonies. Spain's two main colonial fleets, the Tierra Firme and the New Spain, serviced Central and South America and Mexico, respectively. The Encarnacion is one of about 16 Spanish shipwrecks discovered in the Americas, but heavy looting at nearly all of those wrecks diminished their research potential. Ocean bacteria and shipworms feeding on exposed wood usually consume the structural remains of ships. This discovery of a largely intact hull, with much of its cargo still on board, can provide a wealth of new knowledge to archaeologists studying this period. This recent study of the Encarnacion's hull yielded new details of vessel construction during this period. An initial examination revealed the use of a cement-like material called granel, a kind of permanent ballast consisting of sand, lime, and pebbles. Colonial Spanish settlers used granel not only to stabilize ships, but also as a construction material for buildings throughout the New World. For our last story this week, we travel to Alaska, where archaeologists unearthed bone pendants that might be the first examples of artwork discovered in northern North America. During the last two summers, University of Alaska Fairbanks archaeologist Ben Potter led teams in an excavation of the Mead site, situated on a white spruce-covered terrace that overlooks Shaw Creek Flats north of Delta Junction, just southeast of Fairbanks. As reported in Newsminer.com, an online news source serving Alaska's interior, researchers identified a series of tent outlines at the site, comprising an elliptical stone ring. Inside one of those tents, which was probably a hide-covered structure used 12,300 years ago, archaeologists discovered a tiny bone pendant with delicate crosshatching on the edge. The bone pendants resemble zipper pulls, and a second pair found at the site looked like tiny fish tails. The broken, tapered end of each pendant suggests a round opening, like the eye of a needle. Potter believes the artifacts might be pendants or similar ornaments worn near the face. As a form of art, these pendants could serve as a way to fix or communicate social boundaries. If so, this could be the first evidence of social boundary maintenance found in high-latitude North America. Within a living area at the Mead site, archaeologists also found worked bone fragments of a size and shape similar to that of the pendants, suggesting an on-site manufacturer of these artifacts. Strong glacial winds deposited thousands of years of fine sediment over the Mead site's campsite, setting up an excellent situation for artifact preservation. The sediment sealed off bone and other perishable material that typically decays rapidly when exposed to the acid-rich boreal forest soils of the region. This enhanced preservation should yield greater research potential for archaeologists studying the site. That wraps up the news for this week. For more stories and daily news updates, visit Archaeologica on the World Wide Web at archaeologica.org, where all the news is history. I'm Laura Pettigrew, and I'll see you next week.
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1: Hi there, it's Allison Partial. 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
2: This is Scientific American 60 Second Science. I'm Julia Rosen. Got a minute? What could fires in Central America have to do with the deadliest outbreak of tornadoes in recent U.S. history? More than you might think, according to a new study. Researchers found that smoke wafting north from the Gulf of Mexico worsened the already stormy weather brewing across the southeastern U.S. on April 27, 2011. That afternoon, 122 twisters tore across the country, killing 313 people.
3: It's not that the outbreak happened because of the smoke.
2: Pablo Saide of the University of Iowa and the author of a new study published in the journal Geophysical Research Letters.
3: What's happening is that this smoke, it interacts with clouds and with solar radiation.
2: Smoke consists of tiny particles called aerosols, which can have complicated effects on weather. Society used a model to explore whether these particles influenced the tornado outbreak of April 27th. He found smoke made twisters more likely to strike and more ferocious when they did. However, at the moment, weather forecasts don't consider aerosol particles.
3: This is difficult because weather models need to be finished very fast because you want weather predictions for today, not for tomorrow. And including these aerosols, it makes it slower.
2: But Saidi thinks it's worth it. He says understanding the role of smoke and other airborne particles will help forecasters predict when weather conditions might change from dreary to deadly. Thanks for the minute. For Scientific American 60 Second Science, I'm Julia Rosen.
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8: What fun is listening to a broken record? Hi, this is Dave Zanotic. Let's talk about it today on the Public Square. For those of us that have different shades and variations of ADHD or who simply get bored quickly, listening to someone talk about the same thing for a year just flat out becomes annoying, right? Well, how would you like to be producing programs where you plan to talk about the same thing just about the whole time, or part of the time for sure, for a whole year? That's called Declaration 250. Why are we so convinced that we have to define and repeat and keep talking about and expanding our understanding of this wonderful 250th celebration of the Declaration of Independence? Well, for starters, we were around for the 200th anniversary, and it wasn't such a hot experience. I mean, yeah, a lot of people threw a lot of parties, and there was a lot of media coverage of fireworks, but when we really get down to it, did we help remember why it's so important to celebrate the Declaration? Or did we just add party favors? We've got to do better than that. And so we're committed here at the American Policy Roundtable to taking this message out in every single way possible. One way we're doing it right now is there's a roadshow out there by a wonderful group called Ernie Haas and Signature Sound, good friends. They've produced an album and a beautiful performance called America, Land of Hopes and Dreams. I hope every person listening to the Public Square has the opportunity to visit that show and to see this live performance this year. You can find out more about it by simply looking up Ernie Haase, as in Ernie, H-A-A-S-E. Or you can visit us at the Public Square, and we'll be talking about these broadcasts more and more. It's a show you don't want to miss in the celebration of Declaration 250. This is Dave Zanotti on the Public Square. Thanks for listening.
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7: Hi, my name is Ken Chisholm. I'm the director of the Science Working Group at Radio Newark. 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
11: Forensic science is a big umbrella that comprises the application of a wide range of science in order to answer questions posed by the law.
12: And while some of the tools used are quite reliable, DNA testing, for example,
11: a whole suite of other tests are dubious. Now, thanks to television shows such as CSI, forensic science has developed mythic status as a foolproof and often quick method of solving crimes.
12: But according to law professor David Fagman, many techniques that are used to analyze crime scenes, well,
11: your average 18th century medic would have felt quite at home using them.
13: Now, I know that you're not a detective, but if you were to walk into a room and a crime had been committed, what are the sorts of evidence gathered for forensic science? Where does the eye go, and what sorts of things are paid attention to?
14: As you say, I'm not really a detective, so likely if I walked into a room where a crime had taken place and I was not responsible for the crime, I would call the police. But the sorts of things that they collect could be anything from fiber evidence, blood evidence. They'd be looking for fingerprints, shoe prints. There are cases involving ear prints, palm prints. So it's really quite a range. Could be cartridge casings from a fired gun. It could be bullet fragments, so the actual lead. Pretty much anything that might have what they call trace evidence, anything that would be a trace of the crime that took place.
13: Now, one of your concerns is about how forensic science is misused and the area of junk science that ends up falling under forensic science. But before we go there, can you give me an example of a piece of evidence that is really your dream evidence, because you know that the science in testing it and determining what happened is really solid? What would that be?
14: Clearly, the number one dream evidence today, and really the gold standard, is DNA profiling. So DNA can be extracted, cellular DNA can be extracted from virtually any bodily fluid. So you can get it off of a stamp because somebody licked the stamp. Blood, obviously, is filled with cellular DNA. Now, the ideal would be to have it so that it's not a mixed sample. So DNA only becomes problematic when you might have two, three, or four other people. So if you have a baseball cap, for example, that was worn by three or four different people, the baseball cap is going to have the DNA of all of those people, and you get those mixed samples, and they're very difficult to do.
13: But DNA is so precise that it's actually one of the tools that are being used to free people from jail who have been wrongly convicted.
14: Yeah, no, DNA, well, the great thing, and this will come back later, I suppose, but the DNA example is an example of how really good science serves law enforcement on both sides of the aisle. Fact of the matter is, if you have a really good forensic technology, it identifies the innocent people so they don't go to jail, and it identifies the guilty people so that they do go to jail. DNA, although it has led to the exoneration of around 260 people, The number of people that have been convicted on DNA is in the tens of thousands and have been incarcerated or taken off the streets because of that.
13: Now, with all the advancement in tools that we have now, from brain scans to DNA and so forth, you've written a paper that's entitled Failed Forensics, How Forensic Science Lost Its Way, and yet it gives us some hope because it goes on to say how it might find it. What is wrong with the field of forensic science? How has it lost its way?
14: Well, I do want to be clear that when I say forensic science, I mean mainly the identification sciences beyond DNA profiling. So DNA profiling and some aspects of chemistry like gas chromatography. For example, when you're looking at blood alcohol content, you might be looking at a gas chromatography machine will tell you what the blood alcohol content is by looking actually at the alcohol content in the blood. Mass spec is actually very similar to gas chromatography. Mass spec is looking again at providing information about what is in, say, fibers or what is in some material. When you look at the forensic science that has a home originally in scientific disciplines like DNA did in microbiology and statistics, that stuff tends to be very, very good. The forensic sciences that are really failing today, or at least are suspect, are the ones that grew up outside of mainstream academic science. So latent fingerprints, firearms identification, tool mark identification, hair identification, the arson investigation, these are all police sciences, and they were really never tested according to traditional scientific methods. In fact, they tend to be sort of 16th century, 17th century technologies. And it's sort of like if we kept on putting leeches on people or bleeding people when they had pneumonia, the technology associated with some of these forensic sciences really haven't changed over the last century.
13: But let's look more closely at one of the examples of one of the forms of evidence that you question. For example, fingerprints. I was under the impression that our fingerprints are unique, and if you leave your fingerprint, you can pretty much identify who it belongs to in the same way that you can identify whose DNA it is.
14: Well, I actually have no argument with the question of whether latent fingerprints or whether fingerprints are unique. We can accept that fingerprints are unique. We can also accept that every person is essentially not identical in the way they look. Yet we make all sorts of mistakes with eyewitness identification, and we make all sorts of mistakes with latent fingerprints. The problem is not that all the information is not unique in the fingerprint. The question is, when you have a fingerprint left at the scene of the crime, which very often is a partial print, what's called a latent print, whether that can be compared accurately to a known print, the suspect or the defendant in the case. When you look at a fingerprint and you are doing a point-by-point comparison, we have no idea what percentage of the population has that particular characteristic.
13: The idea is that there are points on the finger, on those little circles. If I look at my finger right now, it's all these concentric circles. It's what it looks like. Exactly. But the points are the different points on those circles that you're trying to match to the original.
14: Well, they're the characteristics on the fingers that we're looking at, the fingerprint that we're looking at. So there may be ridge characteristics or pores or other things that they're looking at. They'll look at the latent print and they will try to identify points of, say, two lines connecting, and then they'll look to see if they have those two lines connecting on the known print, the defendant's print. One of the problems with the methodology itself is it's very subjective. There are no preordained points for them to look at. They're really being driven by the forensic sample that's found at the scene of the crime.
13: Now, some of these pieces of evidence have been, or techniques have been fully discredited, and I believe we're talking about prints now. Voice prints are one. What is a voice print, and why is it not used anymore?
14: The idea, and actually some people still believe in them to some extent, but the idea that everybody's voice is unique and that you can come up with a frequency for their voice, and that would match up from person to person as a unique identifier. Another example of that kind of thinking that held sway for quite a while is what's called bullet lead comparisons. And bullet lead comparisons, the FBI used to use this all the time. So if you found a bullet in a victim, and then when they found the suspect, and the suspect had a box of bullets in their trunk, the question was, did the bullet lead in the victim match the bullet lead in the box of bullets found in the defendant's trunk? And the idea there is that if the bullets came from the same batch, they would all have the same composition. For years, experts would testify that the bullet lead composition matched or didn't match. The National Academies of Science did a report on bullet lead comparisons and found out that, in fact, the basis for it was completely unsupported. And about 6 months after that report came out, the FBI stopped introducing expert testimony on bullet lead comparison.
13: Now, the staple of crime drama, at least on television and so forth, is the lie detector, is the polygraph. Is the polygraph reliable? Is it even used anymore? Was that discredited a long time ago?
14: It's used all the time, and it's almost never allowed in court. So it's a wonderful interrogation device. I was actually on a committee for the National Academies on polygraphs.
13: Or at least you say you were.
14: At least I say I was. That's right. You'd have to hook me up to tell for sure. But some people thought that you could hook a suspect up to a Xerox machine and get about as good a result as hooking them up to a polygraph. The fact of the matter is polygraphs are terrific for getting people to confess. Our research indicated that there was very little validity to the polygraph, and it's certainly not something that the courts have found worth relying on.
13: So finally, what is to be done? Because you're trying to find precision in an area of some of these sciences, it sounds like what you've described so far, where it's imprecise and you're dealing with statistics and odds and so forth, which can be very confusing to people. What is the solution?
14: Oh, I actually think the solution is to go more toward the odds and go more toward the statistics. The biggest problem with forensic identification, and maybe the biggest problem even with polygraphs, is that there's not enough humility. When a firearms expert comes in, or a latent fingerprint examiner comes in, or a handwriting analyst comes in, and they say, this is a match, this is the guy, this is the fingerprint, this is the gun that fired the fatal bullet, they don't really know that for sure. They try to individualize their science, when in fact, all they're really saying is, this person's gun, fingerprint, handwriting is consistent and shows distinct similarities, but there is and has to be some population. Even in DNA, the statement that's offered is offered as there's a what's called a random match probability. If we went out and searched in the population, we would find only one in 6 million that would match this, or whatever the number might be. That's what we don't have in these other forensic sciences. We don't know how many other guns would have left exactly the same mark. We don't know how many other fingers would have left the same 4 or 5 points that they're concentrating on. And so if I were a judge in this area, I would say you can testify as a latent print examiner, you can testify as a firearms examiner, but you're not allowed to testify that this is the match. And what I'm really calling for here is that some of these other identification sciences should become more scientific. And right now, they're much more like tea leaf readers than they are physicists and chemists. They're basically testifying primarily on their experience, that they've been doing this for 20 or 25 years. The problem with experience in this area is that they don't really get any feedback. They don't know when they've gotten it right or they've gotten it wrong. You know, my favorite example, of course, is, you know, we used to bleed people when they had sickness, like pneumonia. For hundreds of years, they did it. Well, they did it because some people got better. Of course, most people didn't get better, but because some people got better, they came to believe in that science. And I think that, to some extent, when you look at a lot of the forensic sciences, they're really guilds that are very self-referential. So you have sort of the perfect storm of science that hasn't been validated, that's being perpetuated in what is essentially an unreliable fashion.
13: Thank you very much for talking to us.
14: Oh, my pleasure. Thank you.
11: David Fagman is a law professor at the University of California Hastings College of the Law in San Francisco. Well, Molly, it's interesting that these crime-solving techniques run the gamut from quite sophisticated and accurate, such as DNA,
12: to the brain scans that we're just learning to interpret and improve on,
11: and truly outdated and unscientific techniques, according to Dr. Fagman.
12: And that's it for our show, which means...
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12: We would like to thank our production staff, Gary Niederhoff, Barbara Vance, and volunteer Jay Weiler.
11: Also, support from Rena Shulsky David and Sammy David and the NASA Astrobiology Institute. 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
11: 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Who'll Do It?
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18: Let's talk about one of my favorite insects from my childhood. And those are those little water beetles that make the little swirly clumps. I guess they call them whirligig beetles, yeah. Little black beetles. Oh, so much neat. Fun to watch, yeah. Zipping around on the surface of the water. We used to drift along in the old boat, and those were the things. You know, up near shore, there'd be this big clump of them.
19: Yeah.
18: Fun to watch.
19: Yeah, they're neat. I mean, they never bother anybody.
18: No, they're just so cute.
19: If you don't like insects, you gotta like them.
18: And they're not kind of creepy crawly. They look cool. Why do they get in those big bunches like that?
19: That's a neat question because you think, well, you know, maybe they're mating or something like that. And
18: they don't ever seem to be doing anything, though. They just seem to be bumping it. They're like little bumper cars down there.
19: Yeah, like they had too much coffee in the mm-hmm. morning or something. They're zipping mm-hmm. around, bumping into things. So actually, Bill Romey has done some studies on these and says that it's actually not a mating aggregation. They stay together too long for it to have to do with mating. They'll mm-hmm. even be together, like, in the fall.
18: Yeah.
19: Way after the mating season. Yeah. So it's... It's actually not that. He even went so far as to mark some of them and watch them and see where they go. If it's a random thing, or is there a sort of a position that different ones take in the clumping?
18: Yeah, who gets to be in the middle and who gets to be on the outside?
19: Yeah, so he found a structure in there. He said it's mostly females right in the very, very center. You know, it's not like they stay there all the time, but on average,
18: uh-huh.
19: there's going to be mostly females in the very, very middle.
18: Uh-huh.
19: And it's actually like four rings of types of beetle in this cluster, usually, on average. So you'll have a female in the middle,
18: mm-hmm.
19: and it's usually one that's eaten something. She's just sort of hanging out.
18: Resting.
19: Yeah. As far as they rest, even though they're still zipping around. Mm-hmm. And then kind of outside that is an area where you're going to find males that had something to eat. And then the outer parts of it are more likely to have hungry whirligigs in there.
18: Huh. So the ones that still need to get something to eat are on the outer, which the outer rings.
19: Yeah, which actually does make sense because the way they get their food is they scavenge around or they'll hunt around in the water surface and they'll try to get insects that are stuck in the surface tension there. And those things are randomly scattered all over the pond or the lake. So if you're going to run into them, sort of helps to be farther out on the edges of the group.
18: Sure.
19: So that's pretty neat, you know, but then you say, okay, well, why do they clump together then? You know?
18: Yeah, is it protective or are they keeping warm? I mean, you think of all the reasons insects clump together.
19: Yeah. Well, Bill says it's probably got to do with safety in numbers. Not that they can gang up on anything, but they do have a chemical defense. In fact, they're two sets of glands. They've got a set of glands in their abdomen or the rear end, and they also have a set of glands in the thorax, the middle section of their body where mm-hmm. the legs and wings are. And they both emit this cocktail of wild chemicals. They've got terpenes, like pine trees have, like turpentine's made of, which tastes bad and repels mm-hmm. things that eat them. And there are others that sort of help them glide through the water more easily, and others are for courtship signals mm-hmm. and things like that.
18: So if there's a whole bunch of them together, there would be more of these chemicals being emitted, sort of concentrated?
19: It could be that, but probably what's more likely is most fish don't like to eat them. I've seen trout, I think they were stupid hatchery trout that were just released in Bear mm-hmm. Pond one time, and they were coming up under a bunch of whirligig beetles, and they'd grab them and then, poof, spit them out.
18: Well, something's working for the whirligig beetle then.
19: Yeah, so, you know, maybe the beetle was all right, but maybe it actually got hurt when that happened. Well, the best thing is if you're in a clump, the chances are your neighbor is going to get it before you. So it actually pays off to hang around together so that the fish will randomly taste something and then say, yeah, I don't like this, and leave the others alone.
18: Cool. Whirligig beetles. Thanks very much, Dr. Kurt Steger of Paul Smith College. I'm Martha Foley.
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21: I'm Dr. Anthony Lizerwitz, and this is Climate Connections. On sweltering summer days in Austin, Texas, most homes have the windows shut and air conditioners pumping. But some people cannot afford to run their AC enough to adequately cool their homes. And if the power goes out in a storm, air conditioners do not work. So some houses can quickly become dangerously hot inside, especially older, drafty homes that allow heat to seep in faster.
22: We have a lot of houses with zero insulation.
21: And Mark Kuder, Austin's Climate Adaptation and Resilience Manager, says the threat is growing as the climate warms.
22: You know, in the 1970s, we would get an average of 10 days over 100. Now we're seeing, in like 2023, 80 days over 100.
21: So the city funds programs to help low-income residents make energy efficiency improvements, like adding insulation or reflective roof coatings, which can help homes stay cooler without using as much AC. And the city maintains a network of cooling centers where people can go during heat waves. 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
22: A lot of the people who are most vulnerable to heat are people who are isolated.
21: So he says it's also important for people to check in on their neighbors and help make sure they're safe. Climate Connections is produced by the Yale Center for Environmental Communication. To learn more about climate change, visit climateconnections.org.
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0: At the tone, we've reached the top of the hour. WIZULP. At the tone, we've reached the top of the hour. WIZULP. Newark.
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2: From Feature Story News in Brussels, I'm William Denslow. Iranian and Omani negotiators have finalized a draft deal to reopen the Strait of Hormuz, with a Gulf official telling the Associated Press there's a 50-50 chance of an agreement by Friday. Reports suggest the deal could see Tehran take control of inbound shipping traffic through the waterway, and that Iran is seeking fees of up to 7% of cargo values from vessels using the strait. The White House has previously said it will not accept tolls being levied on commercial shipping. Mitch McCann reports from New York.
3: On the surface, if this reporting is correct and negotiations result in Iran controlling inbound traffic in the strait and possibly some of the outbound traffic, it would seem like a concession. Remember that before this started, the movement of commercial vessels through the Strait of Hormuz was free-flowing. In addition, one official has told Reuters, the news agency, that Tehran is seeking fees of between 5 and 7% of cargo values from vessels using the strait. Now, the US is likely to balk if that is the case, because it has said there will be no tolls.
2: Bangladesh's Prime Minister says it's outraged that India permitted deposed Prime Minister Sheikh Hasina to hold a virtual press conference in New Delhi Wednesday, the second anniversary of her ousting. Dhaka says the event on Indian soil is an affront to Bangladesh's sovereignty, and says it's warned New Delhi in advance that allowing the former leader's political activities could damage bilateral relations. India says the event was organised by a private media body and that the views expressed were not endorsed by the government. Ishan Garg reports from New Delhi.
4: The Indian government says that not only was this a private event, but it also says that the views that are being expressed on that forum are not endorsed by New Delhi, very publicly distancing itself from this entire event. This is, of course, not the first time Sheikh Hasina has spoken out in the public, but of course she hasn't appeared in person or on a video in public as well. And that's what we saw in the latest press conference she does as well. It was only an audio link.
2: Budapest is bracing for the peak of a severe heatwave Thursday, with temperatures expected to reach 42 degrees Celsius, with a Hungarian nuclear power plant operating at roughly a tenth of its usual output. Pablo Guterres has more from Budapest.
5: The impact now stretches beyond Hungary. In neighboring Romania, authorities have also launched energy-saving measures. Lights have been switched off at landmarks. And the country works to reduce electricity demand during the drought-driven power shortage. Romania has also reduced nuclear power production because of low Danube water levels.
2: Ukraine's president has warned that the supply of air defences has dropped to a third of its 2025 level. Volodymyr Zelensky's called on allies to step up support amid fears that Moscow is increasing its missile stockpiles. From bureaus worldwide, this is FSN.
6: With FSN Spotlight, I'm Simon Marks, looking today and tomorrow at why the closure of the Strait of Hormuz has so far not ignited the worst-case scenarios regarding the oil price. Despite some forecasts that it could reach as high as $200 a barrel if the strait remained blocked, the price has certainly risen, but not yet to completely unmanageable levels. Why not? Daniel Jurgen is one of the world's foremost experts on oil, energy, and the global economy.
7: Why it's not been worse is because the disruption has not been quite on the scale that people thought it would be maybe a month or two ago, when they were really talking about $150 or $200 a barrel. It's because some supplies did get through. The Saudis had built a pipeline system in the 1980s in response to the what was called the tanker wars at that time, so they could move about half their supplies out. The UAE, Abu Dhabi, has a pipeline. It can move half of its supplies out. There are strategic stocks, which mean government-controlled stocks. In the U.S., it's called the Strategic Petroleum Reserve. Some oil was released from there. But I think the biggest surprise here is the response of China, which replaced the United States as the world's largest importer of oil. And they cut their imports almost in half.
6: He spoke to Foreign Policy magazine. Tomorrow, he'll tell us how China managed at a stroke to make massive cuts to its purchase of oil on global markets.
2: The main news again. Ukraine's president has warned that the supply of air defences has dropped to a third of its 2025 level. Iranian and Omani negotiators have finalised a draft deal to reopen the Strait of Hormuz. According to reports, there's a 50-50 chance of an agreement by Friday. And Bangladesh's foreign minister says it's outraged that India permitted deposed Prime Minister Sheikh Hasina to hold a virtual press conference in New Delhi. And that's the latest feature story news. William Denslow reporting.
8: Profile America, Friday, August 6th. One of the engines of business and personal life in the 21st century is just 30 years old today, the World Wide Web. The 1991 development of global internet access and linking was announced by two innovators at the CERN laboratory in Geneva, Switzerland. At 30, the web is a bit younger than America's national median age of 38 and a half years, but it took some time to grow up. In 1993, there were just 130 sites on the web, and less than 23% of American households had computers. The next year, the number of websites grew to 2,700, and it reached 1 million in 1997. Now, it's over 1.8 billion. Almost 86% of American households have internet access at home, critical to today's telework arrangements. Profile America is in its 25th year as a public service of the U.S. Census Bureau.
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10: Welcome to Possibly, where we take on huge problems like the future of our planet and break them down into small questions with unexpected answers. I'm Megan Hall. Last week, we talked about why individuals should use less water. It turns out conserving water at home is mostly about saving energy and reducing emissions. But where does most of our water go? And why should the people in charge of it save water too? Meg Talikoff and Juliana Marullo from our Possibly team are here to explain.
11: Hiya.
12: Hey, Megan.
10: So who's really using up all of our water, if it's not people like me who take long showers?
12: The big water users in high-income countries like the U.S. are the agriculture and industry sectors. Together, they use more than 80% of our water.
10: And I assume if they use less water, they'll also save energy.
11: Definitely. But unlike us, they can run into other issues if they use too much.
10: What do you mean by that?
12: Well, using up too much of the total water supply can cause a whole host of issues.
10: Does that even happen in the Northeast? It always feels like we have plenty of water to go around.
11: Sadly, yes. Our East Coast attitude towards water is called the myth of abundance, according to UNC Greensboro professor Dr. Sarah Preskiewicz.
13: In climates that are generally wet, like in the eastern U.S., there is a widespread perception among the public and even among many water managers that water is abundant. There are a couple of places where the myth of abundance starts to break down.
10: In what way does that myth break down?
12: First, businesses and farms absolutely can overuse water in wet places. Sometimes big farms take too much water out of small local rivers or lakes. That threatens the well-being of all the plants and animals that live there.
11: And if industries on the coast pump too much groundwater, saltwater can start seeping into underground places where fresh water used to be. That ends up contaminating whatever fresh water is left.
12: Pumping too much groundwater in one area can even make the land start to sink. New research shows that Boston is sinking at almost 4 centimeters per decade, in part because of groundwater extraction.
11: And another issue is that if we use too much water, we could eventually lose the ability to be resilient in times of drought.
10: I thought drought was mostly an issue in drier climates.
12: Well, dry places are definitely on the front lines, but the idea that the East Coast doesn't have drought is part of the myth of abundance.
14: It's periodic in nature. It's not the continuous drought that you see and hear about from out west, but very localized drought is possible, very widespread drought is possible in New England.
12: That's Sylvia Reeves, NOAA's Drought Information Coordinator for the Northeast.
11: Our East Coast droughts are usually manageable if we have enough water stored up to draw on when things start to get dry.
12: But if we don't, we can run into water scarcity. Sylvia told us about 3 counties in western New York that started having a drought in the summer of 2023. By Thanksgiving, more than 100 homes had wells dry up.
11: Drought can also make it so we can't grow as much food as usual. One study found that farms without access to groundwater lost 13% of their crop value during dry years.
10: But if we don't own farms or big industries, what can we do about all this?
12: Well, there are a few things to think about.
11: You can eat less red meat because cattle use a lot of water.
12: You can also plant things in your yard that match well with our climate or that don't need much watering.
10: All right, sounds good. That's it for today. For more information or to ask a question about the way your choices affect our planet, go to thepublicsradio.org/possibly or subscribe to us wherever you get your podcasts. You can also follow us on Facebook and Twitter at Ask Possibly. 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
15: There was a time when scientists thought they knew what was in the universe. You had your stars and planets organized into galaxies. In between, you had a smidgen of gas and dust and a whole lot of empty space.
16: Close to nothingness.
15: Nearly zilcho.
16: But about 50 years ago, all of that was about to change.
17: In the 1960s, astronomers were studying galaxies, and they were quite unaware of the fact that they were about to stumble upon a big mystery.
18: I'm Anil Ananthaswamy, author of The Edge of Physics.
15: Okay, so the astronomers in the 1960s were busy filling in the details about what they knew about how stars move around in galaxies.
17: They were really interested in understanding the motion of stars around the center of the galaxy. And when you think of our solar system, for instance, the velocity of the planets follow a very simple law, Kepler's law.
16: The farther out in the solar system you are, the slower your speed around the sun.
15: If you're four times farther out, you orbit two times slower.
17: Mercury, which is the closest to the sun, moves the fastest. And as you go further away from the sun, the planets start moving slower and slower, all the way to Pluto. And astronomers were studying galaxies to see if the stars were doing the same thing around the center of the galaxy.
15: Those stars should be moving fast, and away from the center, they should be moving slower, that's all.
16: But the astronomers didn't actually determine the speeds of all the stars.
17: They would really not do any measurements of the stars that were further and further away from the center of the galaxy. They would essentially just assume that these stars were going to be slowing down.
15: They took it for granted that since most of the mass of the galaxy was near its center, the stars farther out would follow Kepler's law and be orbiting slower.
17: What the astronomers were doing was quite common in science, which is to
15: take a law that you've seen being true in a certain set of circumstances and then assume that it holds in a different set of circumstances.
17: And in this case, they were taking a law that was very obviously true within our solar system, applying it to a galaxy, expecting it to hold true, and it turned out that they were wrong.
16: And then
17: an astronomer called Vera Rubin came along.
15: But before she came along, and what she'd built on were observations made by other astronomers.
16: Seth Shostak, yes, our own Seth Shostak, together with David Rogstad, were studying the motion of the gas between the stars. What did you find, Seth?
15: Well, what we found was that in some galaxies, the gas in the outer reaches orbited just as quickly as the gas closer in. The gas didn't seem to obey Kepler's law.
16: Okay, back to Vera Rubin. She was mapping the motions of stars far from the center of the Andromeda Galaxy.
17: She realized that there was something unusual. The velocities were not dropping.
15: As Kepler's law said they would. In fact,
17: all the way to the very visible edge of the galaxy, the stars were moving just as fast as they were at the center of the galaxy. She had no explanation for it, but she knew that what she was seeing was real.
16: Something, more mass, more something, was having a strange effect on galaxies.
15: This was the beginning of our understanding that there must be
17: a lot of mass that exists in the galaxy that is holding together these stars. Otherwise, the entire galaxy would have flown apart. And this came to be called dark matter.
15: Dark matter. Well, what else to call this substance that was unseen, yet had a gravitational tug, just like ordinary matter? The discovery of dark matter changed our entire understanding of the universe.
16: But what kind of person has that much confidence in their own scientific research to go against the grain of the predominant mode of thinking?
17: You have to believe in what you're doing and know that you're doing it right. And then when you see the data not matching up to the expectations of the time, you should have the confidence to stand up and say, okay, we're right in what we have measured. We know this is the case. Now somebody has to explain it.
16: Breakthroughs don't happen often in science, but when they do, usually hard work, persistence, and luck are involved. And well, maybe thinking different. I'm Molly Bentley.
15: I'm Seth Shostak, and on Big Picture Science, what happens when researchers take a view that is orthogonal to the usual way of doing things? Yes, I said orthogonal. Most people would have said perpendicular. And could the art of metaphor help us understand arcane scientific concepts and steer our ship of discovery to new lands? Or just leave us as confused as
16: a snake at a garden hose convention. Also, we'll hear why pi,
15: 3.14159265,
16: is wrong. Wrong, I say.
15: Imagine setting up a wet lab in your garage, right there between the car, the lawnmower, and that unappetizing box of kitty litter.
16: A wet lab, that is a laboratory that involves wet substances, drugs, chemicals, and biological matter. And in this wet lab, at home, next to the leaf blower and the drill press, you take a sample of your own DNA and begin tinkering.
15: Are you qualified to do biotechnology?
16: Nope.
15: Well, how about synthetic biology, where you mix and match genes, including your own? Well, turns out that this is a happy hobby even if you can't flash an advanced degree in genetics, because in the world of biopunk, no experience is required.
16: Biopunk, it used to be a subgenre of science fiction that referred to a weird science of the future, says Marcus Wolson, a reporter for the Associated Press and author of a book on the subject. Today, biopunk, well, it's
19: people who are trying to do biology for themselves. And by that I mean approaching biology and biotech outside of the traditional institutions where it's done, universities, corporate laboratories. These are people who are trying to figure out how to do biotech at home. As they say, we're trying to figure out how

0: technology cheaper. And that's where this do-it-yourself sensibility comes in. It's, can I build a cheaper piece of laboratory equipment? Can I take something that I've already got in my kitchen and use it? One of the people I write about in my book, for instance, she's trying to create a genetic circuit. But instead of going out to some kind of biological supply company to get what she needs, she's using bacteria that she's cultured from yogurt that she bought at Trader Joe's.
1: Oh, well, suppose I wanted to do this. I wanted to become a biopunk. I don't know, maybe a hack DNA in my own home. What would I have to put in my garage in order to be able to do that? What sort of equipment would I need?
0: I don't have a lab like this set up myself, but the kinds of things I see people using, they use hot plates. They use pressure cookers. I've seen dish soap and bottles of vodka in some of these labs. There's not a strict list of items that you need. But
1: I notice you haven't mentioned anything that, you know, costs more than a few hundred bucks yet.
0: There are certain limits to what you can do with what I've described. And so another thing that is encouraging people to think that this is possible, that there are lots of things you can do now to outsource a lot of the work that traditionally happens in biology labs. If you want to get DNA sequenced, there are services that will provide that for you. If you want to get new sequences of DNA, you can go to websites like MrGene.com or DNA 2.0. You can type in the letters that form the genetic code for the project that you're working on, and you can get a test tube back in the mail with those custom genes.
1: Well, can we take an example? I mean, imagine a guy or gal in their garage hacking into a genome, maybe some microbe or something. They're trying to make something that will, you know, impress their friends or impress themselves. Yeah, give me an example of that, because I'd like to try and picture what sort of thing they're doing in there.
0: Okay. I'll tell you the story of Meredith Patterson, and she's actually the first biopunk who I ever met, and she turns out to be one of the smartest and most articulate folks about this movement as well. I went up to meet her, didn't know what to expect. Went into her apartment, and she had her wet lab sitting there on the table. She had a hot plate. She had these yogurt containers. She had sort of a jerry-rigged version of a thermal cycler, which is kind of a glorified crock pot that is, in fact, the essential tool in every modern biotech lab that's used to replicate DNA. She also had some genes that she had ordered online, not custom, but just from a biological supply company, very cheap. And these are genes that come from jellyfish, and what they do is they create a protein that allows the jellyfish to glow fluorescent green. So what Meredith was trying to do was she was trying to hack these jellyfish genes into the bacteria that is in every tub of yogurt that ferments the milk that makes the yogurt.
1: But why is she wanting to do this? I mean,
0: right.
1: Is it just to make yogurt that glows in the dark? Is it just to impress people at a cocktail party? I mean, is there something beyond just the satisfaction of being able to do it?
0: What Meredith was doing was she was trying to create a cheap, user-friendly, consumer-grade, DNA-based test to monitor the world's dairy supply. This was around Christmas in 2008, and at that time, China was mired in a scandal over infant formula that was tainted with the toxic compound melamine, which is actually used to make plastics. And the tests for melamine, the tests that you would have to use to determine if the food supply was tainted, involve using a mass spectrometer. It's sort of a big, bulky, expensive piece of equipment. It's not something that you're going to have in your home at all. But Meredith's thinking was, a mother who's sitting there staring at a bottle of formula needs to know right away whether that bottle of formula has poison in it. So, you know, what is she going to do? She wanted to create a test for the melamine toxin. And the idea, at least, is that you can have just a little test tube that has this novel organism in it. You put a few drops of formula in, and if it has the melamine in it, it sets off that bacteria. And then it glows in the dark. So the purpose of this was actually quite serious. Now, the jellyfish gene into the yogurt bacteria, that's the easy part. The melamine sensor that triggers it, that is the engineering problem that still needs to be solved.
1: What about the young woman who was interested in finding out more about her own DNA?
0: Well, her story is really interesting because it wasn't just curiosity in her case. It actually came from a very serious health issue that had come up in her family. Her name is Kay All. She lives in Cambridge, Massachusetts, and I wouldn't describe her as an amateur per se in the sense that some of the other folks are who are doing this kind of thing. She graduated from MIT in their bioengineering program. She was actually the first graduate from that program a few years ago. While this was going on, her father, who comes from a line of men on that side of the family who tended to die at a fairly young age, so he monitored his health very closely. When he turned 60,

0: his doctors told him that his liver enzyme count was high. And they said, well, maybe you should stop drinking alcohol. That didn't have any effect on those enzymes. He started complaining that he felt like he had sand in his joints. And so the doctor said, okay, well, we really need to figure out what's going on with you. So they give him a blood test. And as she tells it, they stuck him with a needle. And the technician immediately said, oh, no. And his blood was as thick as pancake syrup. And what he had was a disorder called hemochromatosis, which is a genetic disorder that inhibits the body's ability to absorb iron. And if you don't treat it at all, it will kill you in the end.
1: But what she was doing was trying to determine whether she had a genetic predisposition to this disease.
0: Exactly.
1: I mean, you can do that. You can have your DNA sequence, and it's getting cheaper all the time very quickly. But, you know, you don't have to do this yourself. Why was she trying to do it herself?
0: Well, no, it's true that it is getting cheaper quickly, but it's kind of amazing how steep that curve has been. This was actually in 2008, I think, that she was first doing this work. And it would have been much more expensive even then to send her DNA out to get scanned. So she said, then I'm going to make a test myself. She spat in a vial. She isolated her own DNA. She ran the test, and she got a real result. She discovered that she did have one of these mutations that meant that she has something around a 50% chance of getting the disease.
1: Well, Marcus, this brings up maybe the bigger question. It's truly impressive that somebody could do in their own closet, in this case, something that, you know, normally would require the facilities of a fairly large organization, diagnosing her own DNA or at least examining it. But in general, these biopunks, you know, are they doing something that professional scientists are not doing? I mean, is there value in that in terms of somebody who's not a biopunk?
0: I think there's a real strong desire among a lot of people doing this to do things that do have broad social value. Some guys who built a pocket thermal cycler, a DNA replicator that's about the size of a couple iPhones stacked one on top of the other. And their thinking is that, again, if you can make these tools cheap, if you can create simple recipes for doing basic biotech and get that to places that don't have these tools, that don't have this knowledge, then people can start using biotech in places for problems where it doesn't exist right now.
1: It sounds like they might, in fact, be important in getting new technology out there. I have to say, Marcus, this sounds more and more to me like the electronics revolution that occurred after the Second World War. Once anyone could order tubes or transistors from a supply house or capacitors and coils, well, anyone could build their own radios, their own TVs, their own hi-fis. So are we going to see a burgeoning of biology hobbyism with magazines featuring the synthesis creature of the month or something like that? I mean, I don't see those on the newsstand yet.
0: A creature of the month, we might be a little ways away from that. But there are certainly similarities. And there's certainly a big part of this is a desire to try to make biotech more like electronics, more like computer science, more like any other engineering field. Let's standardize the parts. Let's create standard ways that they fit together. And if we do that, then designing genes can become just like, say, designing transistors. But as we all know, and I think kind of feel even instinctively, biology is different. And it makes a lot of people uncomfortable to talk about biology like it's any other kind of engineering because, you know, what are we talking about? We're talking about life.
1: Well, that brings up the big question for me because if I'm a do-it-yourself electronics nut, and honestly, I am. Nothing I build is going to threaten people in the next county, let alone in the next country. But, you know, what if one of these DNA hackers, these biopunks, produces a pathogen, something that could cause a worldwide epidemic? This sounds to me like hobbyism with a different footprint.
0: Well, it sounds kind of like where somebody with a computer could design a computer virus. This is a field where somebody could design a real virus. The truth of the matter is at this point, it's really, really hard to do something like that. Kay All, who I told you about, who designed the DNA test for herself, facetiously said during a presentation, I couldn't kill you all even if I wanted to. The science simply isn't there yet for somebody in their garage to, from scratch, piece together some kind of superbug that's going to get out into the environment and wreak havoc.
1: Marcus Wilson, thanks so much for being with us today.
0: Hey, thanks for having me.
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1: Coming up, it's a mad scientist that usually steals the scene in Hollywood. But in the laboratory, is madness really required to make the big breakthroughs? We're thinking outside the rectangular container on Big Picture Science.
3: Science, but not the boring kind.
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6: The Public News Service Delaware Newscast, July 31st, 2026. I'm Mike Clifford. A dad who gave his 14-year-old son an AR-15 assault rifle that the teenager then used to unleash a mass shooting at a Georgia high school was sentenced Thursday to 15 years in prison. NBC News notes a jury in March convicted Colin Gray on multiple charges, including second-degree murder and involuntary manslaughter, over the Christmas gift his son used in the September 4, 2024 shooting at Appalachie High School. The shooting killed two teachers and two 14-year-old students. Nine other people were injured. Meantime, as folks in Colorado and families across the U.S. struggle to pay for food, rent, and health care, efforts to raise taxes on the richest Americans are gaining momentum.
7: A new bill introduced in Congress targets the nation's 938 billionaires. Instead of taxing reported income, which often obscures their net worth, the measure would tap 5% of their total wealth, including stocks and real estate. Colorado Center on Law and Policy CEO Lydia McCoy says the nation's tax code has always been evolving.
8: As the way that people make wealth is changing, the way we tax wealth has to change. As we see greater disparities in income generation, as we see increases in the cost of basic necessities, we have to make adjustments to make it more fair for the average American.
7: Supporters say the Make Billionaires Pay Their Fair Share Act would raise enough money to pay every public school teacher at least $60,000 a year, cap child care at 7% of a family's income, and restore $1 trillion stripped from health care under the GOP's signature One Big Beautiful Bill Act. For decades, lawmakers have worked to lower taxes, particularly for higher earners, arguing that if people kept more of their own money, it would boost the economy. I'm Eric Galatis.
6: And a new study from the Action Network ranks Oregon among the top 10 states to catch one of nature's most awe-inspiring sights, meteor showers.
9: The state boasts large areas without city lights, especially in the east, as well as plenty of clear days to make for optimal viewing. Robert Lunsford with the American Meteor Society says most meteors are the size of a pea, and they're not very bright. But he adds, sometimes meteors can be the size of a tennis ball known as a fireball, which will make for a brighter display.
10: Every now and then you get one even larger, the size of a volleyball or a basketball, and those will be brighter than the full moon, and they quite often leave persistent trains in the sky that look like smoke trails that last a minute or two.
9: The yearly Perseid meteor shower is active until August 24th and will peak overnight on August 12th with up to 100 meteors per hour. The moon will also be new that night, making for a darker sky. Lunsford encourages people to get away from city lights to catch the best view. I'm Isabel Charlet.
6: This is Public News Service. As Wisconsinites prepare for the high-stakes August primary, sustainable farmers are highlighting urgent rural and agricultural issues.
11: They say federal policies have contributed to an economic downturn, but East Troy farmer Jim Studi believes state programs can help strengthen farms. He supports increased investment in conservation efforts, such as producer-led watershed groups, which he says can multiply the impact of state funding. Studi notes the state program supporting these groups incentivizes practices that benefit farms, natural resources, and the local economy.
12: This program is wildly successful, and we have a lot of
10: smaller groups, and the funding level has remained constant. So we have more groups chasing the same amount of money, and the result is less money to each group. So we really need to see an increase in funding.
11: Studi says farmers are under pressure to conserve farmland while maintaining productivity to meet demand. And as growers are currently facing a drought, he says it's never been more important to ensure soil can withstand the assault from severe weather. I'm Judith Ruiz Branch reporting.
6: Next to Nebraska, where students will soon return to the classroom, and doctors say a healthy start can make a difference in how they learn and perform.
5: Nebraska state law requires physical exams for children entering kindergarten and seventh grade, along with students transferring from another state. Dr. Rachel Johnson, a pediatrician with the University of Nebraska Medical Center, reminds parents that medical checkups can address other concerns, too.
12: Any learning concerns that a family might have for a kiddo, I think sometimes people forget that we as pediatricians and family doctors can often help families navigate some of those challenges, because I think at the end of the day, we want kids to succeed in school.
5: Johnson says doctors can also help families identify nutrition, sleep, or developmental concerns that could make it harder for a child to thrive in school. Crystal Blair reporting.
6: Finally, families across South Carolina can still make the most of summer camping trips, fishing days, and backyard evenings, but public health officials say they should take a few simple steps before heading outside.
13: Experts warn that bites from ticks in South Carolina can carry Lyme disease, Rocky Mountain spotted fever, or other serious infections. Dr. Amy Shai, a public health physician at the South Carolina Department of Public Health, says ticks are a major concern because the state's warm winters can keep them alive all year.
14: Ticks and tick-borne diseases in South Carolina, it's actually year-round. And that's due to our mild winters, as well as we have different types of ticks and they have overlapping life cycles. So we see the most tick activity April through September.
13: CA says mosquito bites are also dangerous and can cause a variety of serious illnesses. I'm Mark Richardson.
6: This is Mike Clifford, and thank you for wrapping up your week with Public News Service. 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
17: Hi there, I'm Thane Maynard. Clouded leopards are among the most mysterious and beautiful cats in the world, inhabiting the dense forests of Southeast Asia. Named for the distinctive cloud-shaped markings on their coats, these medium-sized predators are perfectly adapted to life in the trees. Living mostly in thick tropical forests, clouded leopards are rarely seen, which makes them difficult to study. They are solitary and elusive, hunting primarily at night. Their diet includes monkeys, birds, and small deer, and their powerful jaws, proportionally the largest of any cat, help them subdue prey. Despite their strength and skill, much of their behavior in the wild remains unknown, adding to their mystery. Unfortunately, clouded leopards face serious threats. Rapid deforestation is destroying the forests they depend on, while poaching and illegal wildlife trade further reduce their numbers. Because they thrive in large, undisturbed habitats, even small changes can have major impacts on their survival. The mainland clouded leopard population is thought to be fewer than 10,000 mature individuals across its range. And the Sunda clouded leopard is estimated at around 4,500 mature individuals.
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0: Welcome to the Museum of Science and Industries podcast. My name is Jason Meyer. Jim Henson's Fantastic World is a temporary exhibit that has just opened here at the Museum of Science and Industry. The exhibit, which runs through January 23, 2011, is a rare look into the creative process of this innovative artist, entertainer, and filmmaker. To talk about the exhibit and the many facets of Jim Henson's work, I'm joined by Karen Falk, Archives Director for the Jim Henson Company and Curator of Jim Henson's Fantastic World. Karen, thanks very much for joining me today.
1: Oh, well, I'm delighted to be here.
0: So the exhibit has over 130 original artworks from Jim Henson, including sketches to drawings to video to puppets, arguably some of the most famous pieces of foam on the planet. Can you tell us how the exhibit came together?
1: Well, we had a small exhibit that we had put together in the 90s of just Jim's artwork, and we have a wonderful archives. He saved everything, so we have all kinds of materials available to us. And

0: we wanted to tell Jim's story, but tell a side of Jim that maybe people didn't know about. So we certainly wanted to show his artwork. It was a way to give access to his creative thinking. But then, of course, we also wanted to show his finished work, which is the video, and then the puppets that everybody loves. And you have to see the puppets to really understand what he was doing. So by choosing a range of things, but particularly the things that he personally had done in his own hand, we're giving people very personal access to Jim.
1: Where was the work actually collected from?
0: Well, the company has a New York office, and Jim had a headquarters there for many, many years, and many of the items were in the office. They were some in outside storage, some in the Henson family home. And so we were able to pull those together really when I was hired as an archivist to create an archive and start going through them and see what we had.
1: Now, creative people, some of them can be very orderly about the way that they've kept their material. Others, maybe not so orderly. What was Henson like?
0: Well, Jim saved everything. He didn't necessarily put it in a particular order, but he did date things. He put dates on things. He kept a running log, a journal that told about what he was doing on any given day, which we're actually getting ready to start using in a Twitter project, which should be a lot of fun. But so he really created a framework for us to know about what he was doing, and that gave me a skeleton to work off of when I went to document those projects, and it gave me an idea of what I should be looking for in terms of file names or box labels and that kind of thing, and really allowed me to organize the material in a coherent way.
1: And how did your association with Jim Henson begin? You were hired as an archivist?
0: I was hired as an archivist, and luckily the family has always been interested in preserving Jim's body of work. It was shortly after he passed away, and there was a great interest in knowing about Jim and honoring Jim, and meanwhile the company was trying to move forward with the business of television production. So Jim Henson's widow, Jane Henson, said, I think we really need to hire an archivist, and it was actually Jane who interviewed me, and I was hired by Jane to really set up an archive. There had been a small collection of things pulled together over the previous sort of 8 years, but it was really with her input that I was hired to start an archive, and then of course the family's been very supportive all these years in making sure we have the resources to store everything properly.
1: Now, one thing that I've been wondering is that he did quite a bit of commercial work, he and his partners did, particularly in the 50s and 60s, and at the same time shared some sensibilities with the counterculture of the time. Did he move comfortably between those worlds, or was that ever, do you think, a source of conflict for him?
0: He did move comfortably between those worlds. He was very much an appreciator of the popular culture and interested in the youth culture and all the creativity that was coming out of that. But he also was an entrepreneur. He was a businessman, and he had no problem working in that community as well. He certainly was one of those original madmen in the 1960s working with advertising agencies. But those guys were really creative. It was a very creative field at the time and really smart people working in the industry. So it was a joy for him to work with those people. But he also was interested in the new music that was coming out and the new art forms that he was seeing. And he was able to combine them both, and really he was comfortable in both worlds.
1: I think one of the elements would be the experimental films that he did, sort of the short films. What period of time was he working on those, and what sorts of things are they?
0: He was working on them in the 1960s. He had a pretty successful career going on, making television commercials and appearing on variety shows, the Ed Sullivan Show, that sort of thing, with the Muppets. But he was from the beginning interested in filmmaking in general. That was why he got into television and picked up the puppets to start working, because he was interested in moving images and taking his visual ideas and putting them on the screen. He was doing various experiments with different techniques too. He's very interested in the technology of film and any new editing techniques, any new technology. He was an early adapter of videotape, for example, and mixing that with film. He did an experiment for NBC called Youth 68, and he did combine both film and video technology when he made that film. So he was trying all sorts of things, and it was something of a personal venture for him, separate from his Muppets, which was more of a collaborative venture. His film Timepiece, which is a 9-minute live-action film featuring Jim Henson, really was something that came directly from him. He went and wrote a storyboard. It's 24 pages long. We have an example of it in the archive, in the exhibit. And he did enlisted people to help him shoot it, but he went out and shot it in the summer of 1964 and put it together. And it's really sort of a personal statement. It's very much about sort of running out of time, or maybe a man running from time, but it's got its funny moments, which are typical of Jim. Mm-hmm. And he was very interested in sound and the kinds of effects that sound can have in conveying information in a story, and so there's no dialogue. It's all sounds, effects, and music.
1: And it's cut together in a very strong rhythm, which I think is a real marker of his work. There's rhythm and sound he's just really exploring in that movie.
0: He is, and he was doing a lot of animation work at the same time, and of course that took a lot of counting to line up the voice or the sound with the animation work, and so he was very aware of those rhythms and very aware of time passing and of whether it's when you're editing a film or whether it's in your life. And so I think that's reflected in Timepiece.
1: What do you think will be the most surprising for people who are familiar with his more famous work or even about those things?
0: Well, I think people will be surprised to learn about his earlier work, his commercial work, his experimental film work. People know the Muppets. They know Sesame Street. There's certainly a lot of Dark Crystal fans out there. Fraggle Rock is coming back on the air next month, so people will know Fraggle Rock. But people, you know, who didn't know about those other parts of his career will be surprised by that. But I think people will be surprised by how simple the beginnings of his work are. You know, they're little line drawings. And what became the Hollywood ending, what was the big splashy thing on the screen, looks very much like that little drawing at the beginning. And I think people assume that it must be more complicated than that to start a project that's going to end up in such a sophisticated form. And people hopefully will look at that stuff and say, oh, well, maybe I could do something like that. Look at that little drawing, and look what he made from that. Maybe I could do something with my little drawings. So hopefully people will get some inspiration out of the exhibit as well.
1: And with a couple of features in the exhibit that you can actually do some hands-on work with the puppet stage, where you can see a video monitor like the puppeteers would see. Hopefully that'll do similar things.
0: Absolutely. It's wonderful being in a science museum. Jim really was an innovator. He was an innovator in terms of how he decided to address audiences, but he also was very interested in technical innovation, and he used new technology, but he also created new technology. He made a digitally animated character in the late 1980s. He was one of the earliest people to do that, and so he was very interested in those types of innovations that you showcase here in the museum, but also just the innovative thinking that goes on. And I think the interactives that your staff have created here really speak to that inspiration to innovation. Giving people a chance to sort of make things up and create things on their own is terrific.
1: Do you have a personal favorite in the exhibit?
0: I do. Ralph the dog is my favorite Muppet, and maybe that's an easy one. Everybody loves Ralph, but historically Ralph is really important to Jim. Ralph was originally created for a Purina dog chow commercial. Mm-hmm. So as many movie stars have, he got a start in commercials. And he represented the first puppet that was really nationally known as an entertainment celebrity.
1: Kind of the first Muppet superstar, which I thought was like the really interesting things I picked up.
0: He really was. You know, Jim was on the Jimmy Dean Show with Ralph from 1963 to 1966. It was a tremendous opportunity for Jim. He was on national television every week. So he got to develop this character week after week and his interaction with Jimmy Dean and get some depth to him. He also got to work with the seasoned comedy writers who worked on the show, and that was new for Jim, and certainly coming from local television in Washington to this national stage, he was learning a lot about that whole part of the entertainment industry. So that was really important. Ralph continued on through the 60s as a sort of Muppet celebrity and ended up being a spokes dog, as it were, for IBM. And there were a lot of people that got involved in Ralph who became very important to Jim. Ralph was puppeteered by two puppeteers. Jim puts his right hand in Ralph's head and his left hand in Ralph's paw. But then he needs a second puppeteer to right hand, to put their hand in Ralph's right paw. And a young puppeteer was hired by Jim around the time he went on the Jimmy Dean Show, and that was Frank Oz. And Frank Oz was Jim's right-hand man, as it were, those early years, and got his first experience puppeteering right-handing for Jim. And so that was a very important relationship that developed between Jim and Frank, and of course they went on to become you know, Miss Piggy and Kermit the Frog, and certainly Bert and Ernie, the comedy team that was Jim and Frank. At IBM, the video manager there who hired Jim to make the films was a man named David Laser, and David ended up coming to work for Jim as a producer and was executive producer on The Muppet Show, and again was a very important player in Jim's world throughout the 1970s and 80s. And so, again, he came to Jim through Ralph. A lot of the writing that went on for Ralph in the 1960s was done by Jerry Jewell, who ended up being head writer for The Muppets and a major collaborator of Jim's. And he really sort of, learned a lot of his writing skills writing for Ralph. So I see a lot of connections. I mean, maybe I'm stretching it too far, but I do see him as such an important part of the development of Jim's work at a very crucial time. And he's something of an alter ego for Jim, too. Jerry Jewell said that he kind of sees Ralph as if Jim had no ambitions.
1: Or so in the way that Kermit is sort of also an alter ego of Jim, that Rolf sort of has the slightly wryer, a little bit more world-weary character, perhaps.
0: Yes. Yeah, absolutely. I mean, Kermit is certainly an alter ego for Jim. Kermit says, I'm the one, I'm at the center of the storm of all these crazies, but of course I'm the one who hired these crazies in the first place. And I think Jim was very much that way himself. Mm-hmm.
1: In addition to everything that people will see in the exhibit, we'll also have some resources on the MSI website. Can you tell us about some of those?
0: Well, the big one is the podcast. Working with the Smithsonian, we put together a sort of audio tour of the exhibit where we talk about 20 items in the exhibit, and it's downloadable to your MP3 player. You can take it before you leave for the museum and bring it with you, or you can just listen to it at home. But it features Cheryl Henson, who's Jim's daughter, speaking about some of the items, and Craig Shemin, who's a Muppet writer and on the board of the Jim Henson Legacy, and myself talking about several items. And it gives you a little more background on some of the items in the exhibit.
1: Yeah, there are really a lot of interesting tidbits just to be picked up in it. Whether or not you're actually able to make it to Chicago, it's very fascinating for any fan of his work. We'll also have links to materials. The Henson Company has a YouTube channel with a lot of videos, including things from the archives. You can watch some of the commercials, I believe, and a clip of Timepiece.
0: Yes.
1: So we will have resources like that on our website as well.
0: Well, we're looking forward to having your audiences be our audiences.
1: Karen Falk, Archives Director for the Jim Henson Company and Curator of Jim Henson's Fantastic World. 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
2: 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Today is August 6th on Tidbits in Time, a revealing day. Stay with me to hear about the very first website ever launched. You'll find out how a famous B-29 got her name, remember a pioneer of science and medicine, and tell you about the founding of a private military college. All that plus, you'll hear about the famous case of a judge's mysterious disappearance. Tidbits in Time is next, and you won't want to miss it, so stick around. On August 6th, 1991, the first website went online, created by British physicist Tim Berners-Lee. A visionary at age 34, he conceived the idea of connecting computers globally through hyperlinks. He developed HTML, or hypertext markup language, the code to write websites, and HTTP as the means to display documents on computers across the Internet. Within an amazingly short time, the power of the World Wide Web came into the hands of the masses. On August 6th, 1945, Paul Warfield Tibbets Jr. dropped the atomic bomb on Hiroshima, Japan, ending World War II. Tibbets was an Illinois boy, born in 1915 to Enola Gay Tibbets and named for his father. After a couple of years of college, he enlisted in the Army and got a pilot slot, where he rose up the ranks as a bomber pilot during World War II, flying B-17s over Germany, before transferring to the Pacific Theater, where he would make history. August 6, 1881 saw the birth of scientist and medical pioneer Alexander Fleming in Lochfield, Scotland. In 1928, he discovered that penicillium mold retarded the growth of bacteria. Howard Florey and Ernst Chain then took this discovery, isolated the active ingredients, conducted clinical tests, and shared the Nobel Prize with Fleming in 1945. Penicillin has changed the world ever since, allowing doctors to treat the previously untreatable. It was on August 6, 1818, that Norwich University was founded and is now located in Northfield, Vermont. Norwich is the oldest private military college in the United States, predating even the U.S. Naval Academy in Annapolis, Maryland, which wasn't founded until 1845. Graduating cadets are commissioned through ROTC, and there have been many distinguished officers over the last nearly two centuries. Some 138 graduates have advanced to the rank of general or admiral. It was on August 6, 1930, that Judge Joseph Force Crater disappeared in New York City. He had had a meteoric rise in politics and then just disappeared into thin air, leaving friends on a sidewalk and getting into a cab. The story fascinated the nation, but he was never found despite a massive hunt. To pull a Crater entered American slang, and jokesters would often get attendance of public address systems to announce, "Judge Crater, please call your office." For your very own email print version of Tidbits in Time, showing up every day for free in your inbox, just send a request to adrian@tidbitsintime.com. That's adrian@tidbitsintime.com. For Tidbits in Time, this has been Gene Vann.
3: 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I'm Bob Hirshon, and this is the podcast for September 7th, 2007. This week, we'll tell you how doctors are using light to test children for brain injuries, and we'll answer a listener's question about which kind of trees are better at cooling the planet. But first, Suzanne Bard has a story about some crows that are using tools in amazing ways.
4: Scientists used to think that only humans use tools, but evidence from a variety of animals, including chimpanzees, dolphins, and birds, suggests otherwise. And it turns out that crows from the South Pacific island of New Caledonia may be the premier toolmakers of them all. The birds make three different kinds of tools to help them get food. In a recent experiment, evolutionary psychologist Russell Gray and his colleagues at the University of Auckland in New Zealand hid a piece of meat in a box. They provided the birds with a stick that was too short to reach the food, but could be used to retrieve a longer stick from a cage. On the very first try, 85% of the birds solved the puzzle and got the food.
5: What the crows did was, the first time they encountered this problem, 6 out of 7 of them did the right thing. They took the short stick, used it to get the long stick, and then took the long stick to the hole.
4: Instead of using trial and error, Gray says the crows engaged in a higher level of reasoning to obtain the food, a mental feat that rivals even the great apes.
3: Thanks, Suzanne. Most of the world's best-known volcanoes are on land, like Mount St. Helens in Washington State and Mount Vesuvius in Italy. But many volcanoes are completely underwater. According to British geophysicist John Hillier of Cambridge University and Tony Watts of Oxford, up to 3 million underwater volcanoes may dot the ocean floor. Hillier says they sifted through decades of sonar data from research ships and counted over 200,000 volcanic peaks that are at least 100 meters high.
6: In previous studies, people had taken quite a small area and only counted a few hundred, up to 1,000 maybe, of the small volcanoes.
3: Although the ship's routes totaled nearly 25 million miles, Hillier and Watts still had to extrapolate the data to places the ships had never sailed. The findings could help explain not only the workings of the inner Earth, but also the flow of nutrients through the ocean, which affects where marine life congregates. Next, Justin Warner's here to tell us why repeating yourself over and over again may just help you get your way.
7: Whenever we act on behalf of a group, whether it's picking a health plan for a company or pizza toppings for a party, we usually try to factor in the group's opinion. But a series of experiments by Virginia Tech marketing professor Kim Weaver and her colleagues suggests that we should proceed with caution in assessing what those opinions are. Across the board, Weaver's team found that hearing one person repeat the same opinion is almost as influential as hearing it from several different people. She says the effect was strongest in people who had no prior knowledge of the group's general preferences, yet these people weren't simply misremembering who said what.
8: Opinion repetition in those cases increases the familiarity of the opinion, and people use that feeling of familiarity to make inferences about how many group members support the opinion.
7: But suppose you did have prior knowledge of the group's opinion, for example, that most people in your book club like mysteries, and then you heard one person repeatedly contradict it. According to Weaver's research, you wouldn't be swayed immediately, but sometime after the incident, you might unconsciously give undue weight to that lone mystery hater. Weaver says the repetition effect can potentially bias our own opinions as well, since we often take cues from whatever we perceive to be the general consensus.
8: Especially in cases where we aren't sure what to think ourselves. For example, is the housing market going to decline further? Is that hurricane caused by global warming? When there's no clear answer, our conclusions are often influenced by what other people think about the topic.
7: She suggests that decision makers should rely on systematic surveys rather than general impressions to gauge a group's opinion.
3: Thanks, Justin. Brain imaging devices can be noisy and scary to an infant or young child. Now researchers report in the Proceedings of the National Academy of Sciences that they've developed a new method that uses silent and harmless beams of infrared light emitted by a stretchy cap that a baby can wear. By analyzing the light as it scatters back, the device can map blood flow to different brain regions. In other brain research news, scientists writing in the Journal of Neural Engineering describe a quick and painless new way to diagnose a variety of brain diseases, from Alzheimer's to chronic alcoholism. Patients stare at a spot of light as an MEG, or magnetoencephalography device, measures their brain's magnetic fields every millisecond. The method correctly identified all the disorders, as well as healthy volunteers. Next, Suzanne answers a listener's question.
4: Listener Ginger Merrill of Issaquah, Washington, wrote to ask which kinds of trees are more efficient at absorbing CO2, deciduous trees or conifers. We turn to climate scientist Ken Caldera of the Carnegie Institution.
9: For trees of the same size, deciduous trees like oaks tend to absorb about 50% more carbon than a conifer, like a pine tree.
4: That's because deciduous trees have denser wood than conifers and need that extra carbon to maintain their structure. Caldera adds that where you plant a tree also affects its planet cooling potential.
9: Tropical forests are doubly cooling. They cool once by absorbing the greenhouse gas carbon dioxide from the atmosphere, and cool a second time by creating clouds that reflect the sun's warming rays back to space.
4: He says that's one of the reasons why preserving the tropical rainforest is so important for maintaining a stable climate. If you have a science question, call us at 1-800-WHY-IS-IT. If we use it, you'll win a Science Update mug.
3: Thanks, Suzanne. Well, that's all for this week. Next week, we'll tell you how a new diet for chickens is helping the environment.
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12: Newark Morning Rotary members are hands-on volunteers. Most of their projects happen right here in Newark, such as raking leaves for the elderly, packing bags at the Food Bank of Delaware, or providing birthday parties for families through the Newark Area Welfare Committee. Over $500,000 has been raised, with 100% of the proceeds going directly to service projects. To find out more, Google Newark Morning Rotary.
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13: Michigan health officials have reported two deaths associated with the state's cyclospora outbreak, the first deaths reported during the nationwide surge. Michigan alone has recorded over 11,000 cases and 193 hospitalizations. Both people who died had significant underlying health conditions. The Federal Trade Commission warns imposter scammers use fake caller ID information, real employee names, and official-looking documents to appear legitimate. It's working. The agency says imposter scammers have stolen millions of dollars from Americans so far this year. Think gas prices are too high? So does President Trump. Trump says major oil companies have earned too much money from the Iran conflict and should lower gas prices. Oil industry analysts respond that more than oil prices go into setting gas prices. The national average is over $4 a gallon. I'm Mark Huffman. Learn more at consumeraffairs.com.
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15: This is

0: footnote. What are these strange clicking sounds? Is this a secret message in Morse code? They're the calls of a male buff-breasted sandpiper courting a female on their breeding grounds far north of the Arctic Circle. He raises his wings, flashing their silvery white undersides as he sings his clicking serenade. A bit smaller than a robin, the buff-breasted sandpiper is strikingly handsome, rich tawny brown overall, with dark markings on the back and the light-colored breast for which it's named. And it's a shapely bird. Fine. Delicate, almost. It'll spend much of the year on grasslands in Argentina, migrating to the Arctic in late spring for breeding, then heading south again in late summer or early fall. In the lower 48, September's a good time to look for this long-distance traveler. During migration, they show a distinct preference for grassy expanses such as pastures and rice fields. Buff-breasted sandpipers are one of our scarcest shorebirds, and they face threats from pesticides and the loss of habitat. Joint conservation among the U.S., Canada, and Argentina under the Migratory Species Convention could greatly benefit this bird. But even small actions, like supporting growers of organic rice, can help secure the future of a threatened species, like the buff-breasted sandpiper. For Bird Note, I'm Mary McCann.
1: Peter, the grizzly bear eats way more vegetation than most people realize.
2: Ray, this is not the right time.
1: Whoa, you're right. Time to go. I'll tell you what's really interesting, Peter. The grizzly bear was once on the verge of extinction, but not anymore.
2: Now that is interesting.
1: And they're not the only species out there to make a comeback.
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1: And I'm Dr. Ray Wynn Grant. From Mutual of Omaha's Wild Kingdom, this is Back from the Brink. Stories of species pulled back from the edge.
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4: Welcome to A Cup of Health with CDC, a weekly feature of the MMWR, the Morbidity and Mortality Weekly Report. I'm your host, Dr. Robert Gaines. One of the best ways an expectant mother can care for her unborn child is to take care of herself. A recent CDC report found that there are gaps in the services women receive during pregnancy. Mary Elizabeth O'Neill is a researcher with CDC's National Center for Chronic Disease Prevention and Health Promotion. She's joining us today to discuss ways to have a healthy pregnancy. Welcome to the show, Mary Elizabeth.
5: Thank you.
4: Are pregnant women getting the services they need?
5: We found that for some services, women are getting the help that they need. For example, women who identified that they needed help with or information about breastfeeding, they often did receive that help. Other services where they received help included parenting and childbirth classes and nutrition services such as WIC, which is a supplemental nutrition program for women, infants, and children. For other services, there were gaps in care. For some services, such as smoking cessation, helping to reduce violence in the home, and counseling for a family or personal problem, there were gaps in whether women who said they needed the help, if they got that help.
4: Well, for those services that pregnant women aren't getting, what can they do?
5: Pregnancy is often a time when women start thinking about starting new healthy behaviors or how they can make their environment more healthy. If a woman has any questions about how to have a healthy pregnancy or a healthy baby, she should talk with her healthcare provider. Healthcare providers have guidance from professional organizations such as the American College of Obstetricians and Gynecologists that give recommendations about the types of services women can receive. A healthcare provider can give you the help you need, or they can link you to the resources to get you that help.
4: What are some health behaviors that help a woman have a healthy pregnancy and a healthy baby?
5: There are many health behaviors. Let me highlight a few. A woman should eat nutritious foods, stop drinking alcohol, take a folic acid supplement, stop smoking cigarettes, and get needed immunizations such as the flu shot. If a woman needs information on how to have a healthy pregnancy, she can go to the CDC's website, www.cdc.gov/pregnancy.
4: Well, what effects do some of these behaviors have on a pregnancy or a baby?
5: I can give you three examples. We know that taking 400 micrograms of folic acid every day before and during pregnancy is important because folic acid can prevent birth defects of the baby's spine and brain. Another example is smoking cessation. Smoking during pregnancy can cause premature birth and low birth weight, and smoking puts babies at risk for sudden infant death syndrome. Even being around someone else's cigarette smoke puts a baby and the mother at risk for health problems. A third example is a flu shot. Getting a flu shot is the single best way to protect against getting the flu. A woman who gets the flu during pregnancy has a greater chance for health problems. And when a woman gets a flu shot, she's protecting herself and her baby. Research has shown that babies who are born to mothers who got the flu shot during pregnancy were less likely to get sick with the flu than babies born to mothers who didn't get the flu shot. This is a great example of how a health behavior can protect both the mother and the baby.
4: Where can listeners get more information on how to have a healthy pregnancy?
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6: Picture new parents cooing at their baby on the couch. The baby's quiet and calm, and everyone's at rest. So their heart rates are low, maybe 60 or 70 beats a minute for the adults. What about the baby? How do you think the baby's heart rate compares to the parents? Newborns have resting heart rates around 100 to 150 beats per minute, way higher than that of adults. In fact, a newborn's resting heart rate is in the ballpark of the target heart rate for an adult doing a heavy workout. What gives? Why do newborns' hearts beat so much faster than adults? Part of the answer lies in the fact that babies grow so dramatically. They burn food in every cell of their bodies to fuel that growth. The process requires not only an abundance of milk, but also oxygen, and it produces large amounts of carbon dioxide as waste. Babies' hearts work overtime to keep supplying oxygen and removing carbon dioxide to fuel their amazing growth. But growth isn't the only factor, because it's not just baby animals we're talking about. Adult chihuahuas have a much higher heart rate than adult elephants. Why? Chihuahuas have a greater surface-to-volume ratio. In other words, the chihuahua has a greater proportion of skin than internal tissue, which means it loses more heat to the environment, relatively speaking, than a larger animal. Babies' hearts beat much faster than their parents, both to fuel their growth and make up for greater heat loss to the environment. So little hearts maintain a higher metabolic rate, pound for pound, than big hearts. This Moment of Science comes from Indiana University. We're on the web at amomentofscience.org. I'm Yael Cassander.
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8: Welcome back, everybody. This is Rick Pettigrew with a sneak peek at our top news stories from this past week of Archaeologica. Send us feedback on the Archaeology Channel Facebook page or post a message on our social networking site, ArchaeoSeek. A unique pyramid in Kazakhstan now is dated to the Bronze Age and appears to reflect a horse cult. Cattle from Africa now appear to have arrived in the Americas a century earlier than previously thought. A site in Albania now has the distinction of being the oldest lakeside stilt village in Europe. And a 300,000-year-old jawbone found in China might be from a previously unknown human lineage. Thanks to everyone for supporting our subscription platform, Heritage Broadcasting Service, available at heritagetac.org. We now have hundreds of titles you can binge upon on Roku. 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Our tour program, TAC Tours, will continue this year, including a tour of Andean sites in Peru in October. You can still join us. 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And now here's Laura Kennedy with the audio news from Archaeologica. We hope you find this to be a valuable part of your day.
9: Welcome to the audio news from Archaeologica. I'm Laura Kennedy, and these are the headlines in archaeological and historical news for August 6th through the 12th, 2023. We begin this week in Kazakhstan, where archaeologists have uncovered a 4,000-year-old pyramidal structure from the Bronze Age. The structure contains links to a horse cult buried in Kazakhstan's steppes. The large-scale pyramid dates to the 2nd millennium BC. The structure is unlike any other discovery in Central Asia. As reported by Ancient Origins, the structure has remained obscure for centuries, but the veil has recently been lifted. Archaeologists diligently excavated a segment of the Kirikungir Monumental and Funerary Complex in Tukhtamis, 420 miles southeast of Astana, Kazakhstan's capital. On August 8th, the Gumilyov Eurasian National University announced that archaeologists had traced the pyramid's origins to the Bronze Age. According to Ulan Umidkaliev, head of the Eurasian National University's Archaeology and Ethnology Department, the pyramid is a very sophisticated and complex structure. It features several circles in the middle, with the exterior walls dominated by visions of various animals, especially horses. These features speak to the geometric precision of the ancient architects. Each face of the pyramidal structures measures approximately 42 feet, with each terminal of the wall adorned with an upright black stone facing outward. Its builders used a different kind of rock to construct an imposing exterior wall between these markers. Since 2014, excavators have been uncovering groupings of sepulchral hillocks originating from the Saka period, from the mid-century BC to the mid-first century AD, and the Hun period, from the 4th to 6th century AD. Excavators have found mortuary contents like ceramic containers, culinary tributes, and bronze beads at these burial sites. In this most recent dig, excavators found an assortment of pottery, gold earrings, and other adornments. According to Umidkaliev, these are shining examples of the pyramid's former role as the pulsating heart of ancient cultural expression. At this site, the team continues to uncover more pieces of Bronze Age civilization. The tribes that inhabited this region served as conduits for cultural exchange, trade, and movement during the Bronze Age. They made many landmark achievements and transported language, food, and ideas across the ancient east-west trade routes. Various nomadic and semi-nomadic cultures in the steppe region relied on animal herding as a primary means of subsistence. These cultures included the Yamnaya, Andronovo, and Srubna in Eastern Europe and Central Asia. They are known for their expertise in horse domestication, which facilitated mobility and warfare. The steppe cultures also interacted with sedentary civilizations located on the periphery of the steppe, such as the Sumerians, Akkadians, and later the Persians and Chinese. Next, we look at the origins of cattle brought to the Americas by European colonizers. Digging deeper than popular American cowboy iconography, researchers have now shown that African cattle were present in America more than a century before previously recorded accounts. As reported by SciTech Daily, it was already widely known that the Spanish introduced cattle to America by transporting them from Europe via the Canary Islands during the very early stages of colonization. Portuguese and Spanish records reference breeds from the Andalusian region of Spain, but do not

country and bred them locally. From there, the cattle population spread across America. Researchers suspect historical records are incomplete and that enslaved Africans played a vital and often unrecognized role in the development of cattle ranching in the colonial period. According to Del Sol, the earliest ranchers in Mexico were nearly all of African ancestry. Modern American cattle DNA reveals a history of hybridization with breeds from Africa and Asia. However, it is impossible to pinpoint when these events happened without archaeological data. The first record of African cattle in the Americas dates to the 1800s, when colonizers moved humped zebu from Senegal and Ndama cattle from Gambia across the Atlantic to similar environments. Europeans also imported cattle from India that had been domesticated in Southeast Asia for thousands of years. The hybridization among these cattle resulted in common breeds like the Senepal from the Virgin Islands and the American Brahm from the tropics, which still exist today. Whether these records represent the commencement of importing cattle or the continuation of a long-standing practice that has gone undocumented remains to be determined. According to Del Sol, the only way to know is to sequence ancient DNA from cows and bulls preserved during the colonial period. After gathering 21 bones from various archaeological sites in Puerto Rico and central Mexico, Del Sol compared their genetic sequences with those of modern breeds worldwide. As expected, most sequences shared a relationship with cattle from Europe. However, six of the bones from Mexico had sequences common in African cattle and breeds present in southern Europe, which was crucial. A cow's tooth found in Mexico City was unique among the rest. Researchers found a short sequence unknown anywhere other than Africa within the tooth's mitochondria, meaning that the cow's breed originated in Africa. The cow the tooth came from likely lived in the late 1600s, which indicated the introduction of African cattle was more than a century earlier than previously recorded. The bones also show a pattern of increasing genetic diversity. The oldest bones originated in Europe, yet later sites in Mexico descended from animals common in the Iberian Peninsula and Africa. The results suggest that Spanish settlers began importing cattle directly from West Africa as early as the early 1600s. Our third story takes us to Albania, in the turquoise waters of Lake Ohrid, where scientists have uncovered what may be Europe's earliest sedentary lakeside community. As reported by CBS News, the shore of Lake Ohrid once hosted a settlement of stilt houses 8,000 years ago. Using radiocarbon dating, scientists estimate the site dates between 6,000 and 5,800 BC. Archaeologists also found that the community was protected behind a fortress of defensive spikes. According to archaeology professor Albert Hafner of Switzerland's University of Bern, the site is the oldest lakeside village in Europe, as it is nearly 1,000 years older than other early lakeside sites in the Mediterranean and Alpine regions, which date to around 5,000 BC. The scientists believe the village was once home to between 200 and 500 people, with houses built on stilts above the water or in regularly flooded areas. For the last 4 years, Hafner and his team have been excavating on the Albanian side of Lake Ohrid, on the mountainous border between North Macedonia and Albania. During a recent dive, archaeologists found that the settlement was covered with thousands of spiked planks that were used as defensive barricades. Researchers estimate the villagers drove roughly 100,000 spikes into the bottom of the lake. According to Hafner, the villagers would have needed the wood of an entire forest to protect them in this way. Now, the archaeologists are searching for the reason why the village needed such extensive protection. Archaeologists have also uncovered fossilized fragments of wood and prized pieces of oak. Using tree rings, the team reconstructed the daily lives of the village's inhabitants. According to Albanian archaeologist Adrian Anastasi, analyzing the tree rings provides valuable insights into the climatic and environmental conditions of the village. Still, their research has been very meticulous in order to understand its structure without damaging it. Anastasi wants to understand why the builders constructed their village on stilts and in such a difficult and complex way. Archaeologists will take another 2 decades to fully uncover the site and draw final conclusions. For now, they believe the village relied on agriculture and domesticated livestock for food after finding various seeds, plants, and animal bones.

0: excavation continues to yield valuable information, allowing the team to imagine life along Lake Ohrid's shores thousands of years ago within their dwellings and community. We end this week in China, where researchers have uncovered fragments of a lower jaw belonging to an unknown human lineage. According to the new study, the jawbone is around 300,000 years old and belonged to a young teenager with a unique mosaic of ancient and modern traits. As reported by Live Science, the fossil traits are open to interpretation and could be related to modern humans or other branches of the human lineage. In the last decade, researchers have discovered the remains of 16 individuals at the Hualongdong site in east-central China, 750 miles south of Beijing. The previous analysis estimated the remains to be between 275,000 and 331,000 years old. This time period is essential to understanding our evolution, but is complicated by the presence of now extinct but related groups such as the Neanderthals and Denisovans. Researchers discovered a near-complete skull at the Hualongdong site that they refer to as HLD-6. In 2019 and 2021, studies showed that this 12 to 13-year-old individual had a modern human-like face, but a skull that resembled the earliest Homo sapiens. After discovering the jaw in December 2020, researchers examined and reconstructed the bone for further analysis. Using geometric morphometrics, Xu Jie Wu and Wu Liu of the Chinese Academy of Sciences in Beijing compared HLD-6's mandible measurements to those of 83 other known fossil hominins. Although HLD-6 had features suggesting the teen had a chin, researchers concluded the teen did not. Even though HLD-6 has modern human-like facial bone features, the lower jaw has a more complex set of features that match Middle Pleistocene human lineage diversity. This means that Hualongdong individuals could be related to modern humans, Neanderthals, Denisovans, or an entirely other lineage. According to the research leader of human evolution at the National History Museum in London, Chris Stringer, the skull and mandible are interesting. Still, HDL6 is not closely related to Homo sapiens. The data presented supports the idea of a third human lineage in China. Stringer was not involved in this study. Michael B.C. Rivera, a biological anthropologist who also was not involved in the study, adds that because so few fossils of this period had been found previously, researchers were unable to understand the variety associated with the Middle Pleistocene. Our understanding of our evolutionary past is still incomplete, but this fossil may show that it was more complex and gradual than previously believed. That wraps up the news for this week. For more stories and daily news updates, visit Archaeologica on the World Wide Web at archaeologica.org, where all the news is history. I'm Laura Kennedy, and I'll see you next week.
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3: 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IIR Envoy is Industrial Info's newly launched Model Context Protocol server. It gives authorized AII assistants structured access to the same capital project, plant, offline event, unit and equipment, and long-term service agreement coverage that powers IIR's Global Market Intelligence Platform and IIR Energy Services. With Industrial Info Envoy MCP, professionals can ask questions in natural language and receive source-cited answers drawn from IIR's live industrial data. Texas is big and has, until quite recently, been very accommodating to big data center construction. To a fault, apparently. This week, Texas Governor Greg Abbott issued a moratorium on new data center approvals in the state until a comprehensive verification and audit is performed.

for each facility. These audits will address issues including power and water use, community impact such as light and noise disturbance, ownership verification, and tax breaks being received. The directive was issued to the Texas Public Utility Commission and ERCOT, which operates the power grid for around 75% of the state's land area and carries around 90% of its power load. Applications for new power interconnections have exceeded the grid operator's peak operating capacity several times over. That moratorium, however, will presumably have little effect on what is currently under construction and permitted in the state. Industrial Info Resources data show more than $89.5 billion worth of data center construction currently underway in Texas, with substantial more projects at some stage of planning or engineering. Construction is led by Taylor County, home to Abilene, where the flagship Stargate Project data center campus is taking shape. Despite an overall weakening of natural gas prices, Williams companies reported solid growth in second quarter 2026, fueled by higher natural gas, transmission, and storage revenues, as well as increased gathering volumes. Executives expressed confidence they could expand the company's biggest pipeline system and boost its role in the data center market in the near term. Industrial Info Resources is tracking more than $4.6 billion worth of active and proposed projects across the U.S. from Williams Owl. While storage levels are reasonably high, a surge in demand is putting a limit on the availability of natural gas. Meanwhile, the liquefied natural gas sector in the United States continues to expand, drawing on gas stocks even further. An IIR Energy report on U.S. storage levels found ongoing demand for electricity, along with heightened commitments for exports of LNG, are putting limits on what can go into storage. In its report, however, IIR Energy found natural gas stockpiles remained healthy. Industrial Info Resources data show nearly $22 billion worth of construction underway for new build U.S. food and beverage plants, covering diverse sectors ranging from dairies to soft drinks to meat processing. The refrigerated warehousing and distribution sector easily leads current construction activity for both the number and value of these grassroots projects. Industrial Info Resources' coverage of the segment ranges from projects requiring more than $1 billion in investment down to a new $1.1 million, 10,000 square foot warehouse at a distillery in East Central Colorado. Mexico City-based Fresnillo, the world's largest silver producer, recorded gross profits of $2.36 billion in the first half of the year, a 130.7% increase from the same period in 2025. Higher silver and gold prices offset lower output and sales, as well as increased production costs. Fresnillo averaged a realized silver price increase of 134.4% to $78.9 per ounce from $33.7 per ounce in 2025, while its average realized gold price rose 47.3% as well. Throughout the first half of 2026, the mining company produced 22 million ounces of silver, down 11.4% from the same period last year. For details on these and other breaking news, read the full stories at industrialinfo.com. I'm Christine Ramos, reporting for Industrial Info News.

0: A glimpse into the zoo after hours. You're on the sound beat.
1: When the shades of night are softly creeping up across the gardens at the zoo.
0: Sure, you've heard of night at the museum, but what happens when all the animals get tucked in? Let's listen to Ada Jones with Nighttime at the Zoo, a Blue Ambrol cylinder from 1914.

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0: 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I'm Brett Barry.
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6: Hello, I'm Dr. Steve Showalter, your host for Science Elements, a digest of cutting-edge research from the American Chemical Society, the world's largest scientific society. Now that the Super Bowl is over, many sports fans are probably feeling the winter doldrums set in. For the next couple of weeks, they might as well be staring at a blank television screen. Football's over. Baseball hasn't started yet. Pro basketball and hockey are drearily wending their way toward the playoffs. The NCAA college basketball tournament doesn't begin until March. Yep, it's a bad time of year to be a sports fanatic. Fortunately, scientists don't have this problem. Exciting new research and compelling new findings are constantly being published. In fact, Science News is a 24/7 affair, year-round. No lulls, no commercials, no timeouts. This week's batch of stories are a prime example, so get ready to cheer science fans, because in the next few minutes, you'll hear about how making key raw material in paints and other everyday products just got greener, why an illegal drug is endangering rainforests, and finally, how night games at sports stadiums are shedding new light on air pollution. Scientists in Hong Kong say they've developed an environmentally friendly way to make a key industrial catalyst used in products ranging from paints to diapers. The new catalyst used to make acrylic acid is derived from a renewable, raw material without touching the traditional pricey and increasingly scarce petroleum-based starting substance. Their report appears in ACS Catalysis, the newest in the American Chemical Society's suite of 39 peer-reviewed scientific journals. YJG, Chok Tong Ao, and colleagues note that acrylic acid is essential for making paints, adhesives, textiles, leather treatments, and hundreds of other products. Global demand for the colorless liquid totals about 4 million tons annually. Acrylic acid is typically made from propylene obtained from petroleum. With prices rising, manufacturers have been seeking alternative ways of making acrylic acid without buying propylene. One possibility involves making it from lactic acid. But current processes for using lactic acid are inefficient, less selective, and require higher temperatures and the accompanying higher inputs of energy. The scientists say the potential solution is a new catalyst that can convert lactic acid into acrylic acid more efficiently. Lactic acid is a classic renewable starting material produced by bacteria growing in vats of biomass such as glucose and starch from plants. In laboratory studies, the scientists showed that the new catalyst can convert lactic acid to acrylic acid more selectively at lower temperatures. They suggest this could mean better use of lactic acid, lower fuel consumption, and less impact on the environment. Cocaine is one of the oldest known psychoactive substances. Coca leaves, the source of cocaine, have been chewed and ingested for thousands of years, but its addictive allure has crumpled many lives, particularly in the past few decades. Now new research suggests the damage wrought by this illegal drug extends to the environment. Scientists in New York are reporting that the cultivation of coca bushes is speeding up destruction of rainforests in Colombia and threatening the region's hotspots of plant and animal diversity. The findings, which they say underscore the need for establishing larger protected areas to help preserve biodiversity, appear in Environmental Science and Technology, a semi-monthly ACS journal. Liliana M. Davalos and colleagues note that the pace of deforestation in Colombia has accelerated over the past 20 years, even as population growth has slowed and the economy has shifted from agriculture to other revenue sources. Colombia's increase in deforestation overlaps with an increase in the cultivation of coca for cocaine production. In 2000, for instance, the country accounted for 75% of the world's coca. But reports suggest that direct deforestation from coca is relatively small. In fact, some estimates suggest as little as 58 square miles of forests are replaced by coca each year. However, since rainforests contain about 10% of the world's plant and animal species, some of which become the basis of new medicines, deforestation represents a serious threat to global biodiversity. In addition, some studies suggest that coca cultivation contributes to deforestation indirectly. Davalos set out to more accurately document these indirect effects. His analysis of data from 2002 to 2007 on the effects of coca cultivation on deforestation of rainforests in Colombia identified several factors that boosted the likelihood that rainforests would be destroyed. In southern Colombia, forests close to newly developed coca farms, for instance, was likely to be cut. This was also true in areas where much of the farmland was devoted to coca. Davalos says this is the first time the indirect impact on deforestation from cultivation destined for the global cocaine market has been quantified across South America's biodiversity hotspots. His team also showed that designating protected areas, regions that are set aside for special protection for environmental reasons, reduced forest destruction in coca-growing areas. Davalos says establishing larger protected areas in the region could help control deforestation and help preserve biodiversity. In our final story this week, scientists and sports come together in a classic story of lights, ozone, action. Brightly lit during Super Bowl 45, Cowboys Stadium may symbolize one of the hottest new pieces of scientific intelligence about air pollution. Research have discovered, in a case of scientific serendipity, that the bright lights from sports stadiums and urban streetlights may boost daytime levels of ozone, a key air pollutant in many heavily populated areas. This finding is among the topics discussed in a broader article about the chemistry of air pollution in the current edition of Chemical and Engineering News, the Society's weekly news magazine. In the article, CNEN associate editor Jillian Kemsley describes a so-called field campaign that took place in Southern California and Mexico last year. It was a far-ranging effort by land, sea, and air to gain a deeper scientific understanding of all the factors involved in air quality and climate change. One of the experiments involved use of detectors to measure the intensity of sunlight from an airplane. As the plane flew over a brightly lit sports stadium, one of the crew suggested, perhaps only half seriously, turning the device on, even though it was in the dead of the night. Much to the scientists' surprise, they found there was enough light to drive certain chemical reactions in the atmosphere that would boost daytime levels of ozone. That's significant because ozone is one of the most prevalent and difficult to control air pollutants in urban areas. One of the scientists involved in the experiment notes that cities and states struggling to meet ever stricter government air pollution limits may want to consider the unexpected effects of nighttime lighting of streets, sports stadiums, and other sources of bright illumination. Well, that's all for now. I'm Dr. Steve Showalter for the American Chemical Society. 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
7: The Zika virus is transmitted to humans by the bite of a female Aedes aegypti mosquito. So scientists are searching for ways to clone a transgenic mosquito, one that carries and passes on the genes for male offspring. I'm Jim Metzner, and this is The Pulse of the Planet. Jake, too, is a professor in the Department of Biochemistry at Virginia Tech.
8: Chromosomes are where our DNA are housed. It's basically where the genetic material is located.
7: Professor Tu and his colleagues have discovered the gene that's responsible for creating male Aedes aegypti mosquitoes. They call it the Nix gene.
8: I use a technique called transgenics, and you can insert pieces of DNA, in this case the Nix gene, into a different location on the chromosome. If you achieve this for one mosquito, so you have a mosquito that has a Nix gene on a chromosome that's accessible to both sexes. And so when this mosquito mates with a wild female, this transgene would be passed on. So in the next generation, this Nix gene is going to be converting females to males for us. It's not easy, but what we're trying to achieve now is to make sure all the progeny inherit this transgene. If that can be done, then all the progeny would be males. We're confident that this would work for Aedes aegypti. It'll take us at least several years because we want to do this in a deliberate way. and we want to test them in the lab first and understand the potential risks, and it will take at least several years before we can achieve this. I just want to emphasize that no technique is a silver bullet, so this has to be implemented in the context of integrated pest management.
7: I'm Jim Metzner, and this is The Pulse of the Planet.
9: This is the Engines of Our Ingenuity, made possible by the friends of KUHF Houston.
10: Today, the Petersburg Crater. The University of Houston's College of Engineering presents this series about the machines that make our civilization run and the people whose ingenuity created them. Those of us who read Cold Mountain or saw the fine movie version carry a mental image of Earth suddenly erupting before our eyes at the Battle of Petersburg, Virginia. The movie recreated the real-life Petersburg blast with stunning and chilling accuracy. Now I find an 1887 Century magazine with four articles about that day in July 1864, thereby survivors of war struggling to sort out this terrible experience just 23 years earlier, this Union Army disaster of epic proportions. Grant had surrounded Petersburg, a supply hub 20 miles south of Richmond. 9 months later, he would take the town, but only after a series of ghastly battles, and his victory would lead to the surrender at Appomattox. In the early days of the blockade, a mining engineer, Henry Pleasants, now a Union colonel, went to General Burnside with a plan to tunnel under the Confederate trenches, blow them up, and open a hole for the Union forces. Burnside agreed, but Generals Grant and Meade didn't take it seriously. They provided no extra resources. Pleasants had his troops dig a 500-foot tunnel that fanned out in a T-shape 50 feet below Confederate lines. An airshaft just out of enemy sight provided an exhaust draft driven by a fire in the tunnel. They loaded 4 tons of gunpowder in the T-section and waited. Pleasants also trained a division of black soldiers. They were to charge around the sides of the crater after the blast. Then, just before the explosion, General Meade told Burnside, "Don't use the inexperienced black troops. Replace them with untrained white troops." He feared the black troops would suffer huge casualties, and he would look bad in the northern press. It was a very poor decision. The blast went off at dawn, and it was horrific. Hundreds of Confederate soldiers died, but far more survived. The replacement Union assault force fell back from the flying mountain of dirt, then surged forward in a confused mass to stare into the crater. While they milled about in disorder, the South regrouped. The Union soldiers were finally ordered to charge, not around the pit, but straight into and across it. The scene was hellish chaos. Those in back pushed those in front. They were trapped in debris while the Confederates shot them to bits. Thousands died in what's been called the Great Turkey Shoot. The black soldiers were finally ordered into the mess. Over 900 of them joined the tally of 5,300 Union troops lost. Century Magazine's 4 articles remind me of watching the movie Rashomon. Each writer formulates his own tale of horror and heroism, and they all conflict. Well, of course they do. War is confusion. Blame touches everyone and no one. Grass may have grown over the crater, but the scars, the claims, and the distortions still lingered then, and they continue to hover over the unsettling story of the Petersburg crater even now. I'm John Leinhart at the University of Houston, where we're interested in the way inventive minds work.

0: Question of the Week from the Naked Scientists.
1: Hello and welcome to Question of the Week from the Naked Scientists with me, Diana O'Carroll. This week I have a problem that I just can't seem to throw away.
2: Hello, this is Anand. I'm calling from Colchester and this is my question. I want to know how the boomerang works and what's the principle behind that.
1: So, if a boomerang doesn't come back, it's a stick, right? Here's Hugh Hunt from the Department of Engineering at Cambridge to explain why it's not just any stick.
3: Oh, Diana, that's a really good question. Well, look, a boomerang goes around on more or less a circular path. And the motion is really just fantastic. It's a combination of various physical principles. For example, aerodynamic lift and circular motion. You've got to get these physical principles just right when you throw the boomerang, which explains why actually boomerangs are a bit tricky to throw. Well, now think of the two arms of a boomerang as being just like the wings of an airplane. The faster they move through the air, the more lift they generate. But unlike an airplane, a boomerang spins as it moves through the air. And the combination of spin and forward speed means that some parts of the boomerang are moving faster than others. This means that the aerodynamic lift is not uniform over all parts of the boomerang. Now, the wings of an airplane are horizontal, so the lift is upwards. But the wings of a boomerang are sideways, so the net lift is towards the centre of the circle that you see the boomerang move on. But look, there's one more important physical principle. The non-uniform lift generates a torque, or a moment, a twisting force, whatever you like to call it. And this causes the gyroscopic effect to come into play. Now, a spinning boomerang is really no different to a spinning gyroscope. And the gyroscopic effect makes the boomerang turn around nicely at just the right rate. It really is magical. And the best bit of all this is that the entire explanation rests on Newton's laws of motion. Now, there's one more little catch, and that's to do with gravity. You need a bit of lift force directed upwards, otherwise the boomerang will just drop down to the ground in no time. And this explains why you need to throw a boomerang with a little bit of a tilt. And it also explains why a good boomerang will increase its tilt angle as it slows down. This is called laying over. And a boomerang that is slowed down and laid over is really easy to catch.
1: We had another expert write in, Paul Sprague from Madison in the US. He actually makes them for regional tournaments. His top tips are A, to steer clear of trees, B, to get the appropriate left or right-handed model, and C, make sure there's a breeze coming from the left if you're right-handed or vice versa. An ideal solution for playing fetch with cats, perhaps. Why not complete our outdoor activities with a question on cycling?
4: My name's Jennifer, and I'm from Chicago. My bicycling club has been having a debate. All other things being equal, who goes downhill faster, a fat bicyclist or a skinny bicyclist?
1: Then there's another question on lift and aerofoils to solve.
5: Hi, my name's Kian from Sydney, Australia. And the situation I've got is there's a plane that's standing on a runway that can move kind of like a really large treadmill. The plane moves in one direction while the treadmill moves in the opposite direction. The treadmill has some sort of control system that tracks the plane speed and tunes the speed of the treadmill to be exactly the same, but in the opposite direction. So the question is, can the plane take off?
1: So, if you know who you'd back in a sloping cycling race, or if it would be wise to minimise Heathrow Terminal 5 with the installation of a treadmill, then send your thoughts to questionoftheweek@thenakedscientist.com or pop into our forum at thenakedscientist.com/forum.
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7: Welcome to Possibly, where we take on huge problems like the future of our planet and break them down into small questions with unexpected answers. I'm Megan Hall. Sometimes it seems like Congress passes a bill, it's in the news for a few weeks, and then we forget about it. Last year, when President Biden signed the Inflation Reduction Act, there was a lot of talk about how it would help the U.S. address climate change. But how? And what happens now? We had two of our reporters, Juliana Marullo and Charlie Adams, look into this.
8: Hi, Megan.
9: How's it going?
7: So how is the Inflation Reduction Act going to help us reduce our greenhouse gas emissions?
8: Well, first, the IRA, as it's commonly known, it's not just a climate bill, but it does earmark hundreds of billions of dollars for climate issues, which is the most federal funding ever for climate change.
9: And all that money is likely to make a big difference. Thanks to the IRA, Experts think the U.S. will be able to reduce its emissions by 40% over the next 7 years.
8: Which is probably still not enough to avert the worst climate consequences.
7: But it's a start, right? How is the IRA going to make those reductions happen?
8: About a quarter of the reductions in greenhouse gas emissions are supposed to come from tax credits for utility companies, towns, and local governments to encourage them to invest in renewable energy.
7: In what way?
8: So one type of tax credit will make it more affordable to build things like wind or solar farms. Another will reward utilities based on how much electricity they create.
9: These options make it more lucrative for utilities to invest in renewable energy.
8: So much so that these credits are expected to double our country's investment in wind and solar power.
7: Wow, that's awesome. So what are some of the other big programs in the legislation?
8: The IRA also has a bunch of provisions related to transportation, which is the biggest source of greenhouse gas emissions in the U.S.
9: They help individuals buy new or used electric vehicles and install charging stations, as well as fund the manufacturing of batteries and other components for electric cars.
8: The IRA also gives billions of dollars to electrify vehicle fleets, like those owned by companies and utilities, and electrify the Postal Service's trucks.
7: Well, my mail truck has seen better days, so that's good to hear. Are there other ways that industries and other big polluters are going to be affected?
9: Absolutely. Especially high-emitting industries like steel, cement, coal, and natural gas.
8: The IRA targets them in a couple of ways. One is through a tax credit to make it more attractive to develop carbon capture technology, and another puts billions of dollars towards funding clean energy demonstration projects.
7: Demonstration projects? That sounds like a science fair.
9: Think of it as seed funding for a big idea. This money is basically going to fund implementing, upgrading, and studying technology that's supposed to reduce industrial greenhouse gas emissions.
7: Is there anything that will punish companies and industries for polluting in the first place?
9: Actually, there is. Our senator here in Rhode Island, Sheldon Whitehouse, advocated for what's called a methane emissions fee. It charges petroleum and gas facilities that leak methane. He says this is important because
10: methane is a far more impactful greenhouse gas than carbon dioxide in the short run.
8: Senator Whitehouse says this fee would start at $900 per ton in 2024 and increase to $1,500 per ton by 2026.
10: That gives us huge opportunities to really ramp up enforcement against major methane emitters.
9: This legislation also includes funds to help facilities reduce methane leaks in the first place.
7: But what will the IRA mean specifically for me? Will it help me finally buy an electric car?
9: We'll talk more about that next week.
7: Great. That's it for today. For more information or ask a question about the way your choices affect our planet, go to thepublicsradio.org/possibly or subscribe to us wherever you get your podcasts. You can also follow us on Facebook and Twitter at Ask Possibly. 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

0: At the tone, we've reached the top of the hour. 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
1: This is DW News. These are our top stories. Iran says it has agreed with Oman on a shipping route through the Strait of Hormuz. The Iranian Foreign Ministry said the agreement is in its final stages but offered no further details. The announcement comes a day after U.S. President Donald Trump warned Iran would be hit very hard if the strategic waterway does not reopen soon. Democrat Abdul El-Sayed, a progressive U.S. Senate candidate, has defeated fellow Democrat and sitting Representative Helly Stevens in Michigan's Democratic Senate primary. He now advances to face Republican Mike Rogers in November. El-Sayed campaigned on Medicare for all and ending military aid to Israel. President Trump called the result great news for the Republican Party and criticized El-Sayed over his views on Israel. Germany's interior minister has said authorities are facing a new hybrid attack scenario after an explosive-laden drone was found near a runway at Leipzig airport. The drone was found near a Ukrainian transport aircraft and led to the closure of both of the airport's runways. Berlin says it has launched a counter-terrorism investigation into the incident.
2: WIZU. Exploring science in the sea. When a fish known as Torpedo californica locates its prey, it glides in slowly. When it's within a few inches, it lunges, enfolds the prey like a tortilla wrapping around a piece of skirt steak, then stuns it with an electric shock of up to 50 volts. Torpedo californica may sound like a creature from a sci-fi thriller, but it's really a type of ray, the Pacific Electric Ray, that's found from Baja to British Columbia. It's among dozens of fish that use electricity to find their way through the water, locate and stun their prey, and fight off danger. The most famous is the electric eel, a freshwater fish in South America. Its shock is strong enough to stun a grown man. But other electric

0: electric fish live in the oceans and seas, including more than a dozen species of rays and the family of fish called stargazers. Stargazers hide on the bottom until their prey comes close. Then, with a jolt of electricity from near their eyes, they stun their prey and gobble them up. Electric fish generate their charges through bundles of muscle fibers that produce chemical reactions, like the cells in a car battery. The fibers can discharge up to several hundred times a second. The Pacific electric ray and other strongly electric fish have large electric organs for knocking out prey and chasing away predators. But other species of weakly electric fish have smaller electric organs that help them navigate, identify prey, and even communicate as they charge through the depths. Science in the Sea is a production of the University of Texas Marine Science Institute at Port Aransas. We're on the World Wide Web at scienceandthesea.org. I'm Holly Brawley.
1: What did they do? What did they do to my city? I pushed Michael Yu away from the binoculars and took a look.
2: Hey!
1: In the streets below, traffic had stopped. Pedestrians were lying on sidewalks and curled up in doorways. 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It was as if the people in New York had simply decided to stop whatever they were doing and pass out. Ice coated my stomach. A line from the prophecy rang in my ears.
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1: Not dead. 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
4: A termite in a yo-yo. The Monday Morning Memo for July 14th, 2014. The plan was obviously brilliant, so why wasn't it working? Susan was as confused as a termite in a yo-yo. I was about to suggest an answer when she said it herself.
5: Culture eats strategy for lunch.
4: Every consultant learns that a third best plan that will be executed is better than the first or second best plans that won't. The first time I heard the phrase, culture eats strategy for lunch, was 14 years ago when another student at Wizard Academy was explaining why he resigned his position as chief visionary officer in the Fortune 500 company in which he had labored for 30 years.
6: Time after time, I'd have all the C-level executives in agreement with me, only to find that the rank and file would choose not to implement what the executive team had decided. In a small company, you can simply replace those workers who won't comply. But when you have more than 200,000 employees, culture eats strategy for lunch.
4: Another name for culture is corporate memory. And the anthem of corporate memory is,
7: "That's not how we do it here."
4: But this isn't really about Susan or my friend from corporate America. It's about you and what you're trying to do. Values and traditions are the left and right rails of the railroad track that will determine the direction of your company. Moving those rails is extremely difficult, and it's impossible to do so quickly. Your company is the train that rides on those rails. A company without values and traditions is a train without a track, unable to gain momentum. Strategy is a motorcycle exploring the territory ahead. The train can easily push the motorcycle. The motorcycle can't push the train. It's not the job of the strategist on the motorcycle to move the railroad tracks. And only a foolish strategist would pretend those tracks don't exist. The job of the strategist on the motorcycle is to prepare the passengers on the train for all the hills and valleys and tunnels that lie ahead, suggesting which window might offer the better view and when they might need to turn on the lights. The job of the copywriter is to ride behind the strategist and cry out to the citizens of the countryside about the glories and wonder of the train that's about to pass their way. Roy H. Williams.
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11: Hi, my name is Ken Chisholm. I'm the director of the Science Working Group at Radio Newark. I'm retired now, but I spent my career in the chemical industry after obtaining university degrees in forestry, botany, and biochemistry. 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Thank you and have a good day.
12: Hidden Figures tells the story of three African-American women who worked at NASA during the height of the space race and in the Jim Crow South.
13: You have identification on?
14: We're just on our way to work at NASA, sir.
15: I had no idea they hired.
16: There are quite a few women working in the space program.
12: The movie is based on a book, also called Hidden Figures, written by a woman named Margot Lee Shetterly. Shetterly was born and raised in Hampton, Virginia. Her father spent his entire career as a scientist at NASA's Langley Research Center.
17: He worked with many of these women, so they were part of my community. I knew them, but I didn't know the story.
12: So she started doing research, and then she wrote a book. Now, thanks in part to Shetterly, the whole world knows the story of women like Katherine Johnson.
17: Katherine Johnson was somebody whose mathematical talent was apparent from the time she was born, really. I mean, she talks about earliest memories of counting stars and counting stairs and counting dishes.
12: In the early 1950s, Katherine was hired at Langley as a human computer, doing calculations and reading data. But the engineers were working on how to send a man into space, and Katherine wanted a bigger part in it.
17: She went to her bosses and essentially said, "You've got a problem to solve, and I am the right person to solve that problem."
12: And they agreed. So Katherine's role in the space program grew. She calculated the flight path for America's first human space mission. As they put it in the movie,
17: "You know, we're going to put a man in a can on top of a rocket and shoot him into space. Somebody's got to decide how to shoot him into space. Where do we put the rocket? How fast does the rocket go?" So that was the charge of Katherine Johnson and the engineers that she worked with.
12: Katherine Johnson and other Black women mathematicians were doing this high-pressure work under the added stress and indignity of Jim Crow laws.
17: They are doing jobs that are sort of engineering dream jobs for smart people of every background. And yet, every time they have to go to the bathroom, they are required to go to a segregated bathroom. They are required to sit at a separate table in the lunchroom. And in the beginning, the Black women were required to work in their own office, even though they were doing the same work. The law of the state of Virginia required this kind of segregation.
12: While the movie focuses on three Black women in particular, Shetterly says that there were many more than that working at NASA during the space race.
17: From 1943 to 1980, taking into account not just Langley, but the other 10 NASA centers around the country, there were possibly as many as 80 Black women doing this work, part of a cohort of women of all backgrounds that was several hundred, perhaps reaching as high as 1,000 women.
12: 1,000 women.
17: And we're only just now really understanding the full impact of the work that those women did over the years.
12: As the movie hopes for Oscar wins later this month, the book continues to make its way around the world. It's already set to be translated into 17 different languages.
18: I have to say that my very favorite so far is in Italian, which is Il diritto di contare.
12: Translated to English, that means the right to count. For the Virginia Foundation for the Humanities, I'm Allison Kwan.
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20: Well, once again, it's black fly season. You know, people who don't know black flies are always abhorred and annoyed about these flies. And it's true that I suppose there are places around the world that don't have black flies, but they're such a fact of life.
21: Yeah, it's a really active field of research, partly just because of the nuisance factor. It's got economic impact in places like the Adirondacks or the northern parts of North America because
20: you hear about Alaska being like the kingdom of black flies.
21: And of course, some parts of the world you catch diseases from them too. So it's an active field of research. But I mean, just try to imagine how hard it would be to really figure out what these things do, partly because they go after you if you're trying to study them, but they're so small and it's really impressive.
20: And there's so many of them.
21: Yeah. I try to track down scientific papers about how people do some of these things. The most obvious way, I guess you could study abundances of black flies is just tie somebody out in the woods and count how many bites they get in a minute. And they're technical terms like MBR and ABR, which is monthly or annual biting rates.
20: Do they actually do that? Just stick your arm out the window or something?
21: There are actual studies where you put a person out and they count how many times they got bitten. There was a study in India. People did it they wanted to see what colors of clothing attract the black flies that bite people. So they put out men in different color suits to see which ones would get the most bites.
20: And just decoys.
21: Usually it's black or red suits had a lot more bites than the ones in the green or the white suits, and the yellow suits had the least. So we have a different species here, I'm sure, but you might want to try dressing in different colors and see if that helps.
20: I try to take my dog with me and make him lie down about 15 feet away. He can attract the black
21: effect.
20: Flies, right?
21: Yeah. But other things people go through to try to study these, like you'd want to know how far do they travel, for instance. So do they migrate and how does this fit into their life cycle? And that's important because if you do eradicate them in a certain area, like with the streams dropping the bacteria in there, you want to know how do they recolonize and where do they come from.
20: Right. If you could do that once, maybe they wouldn't come back, you mean, if you know how they moved.
21: Just how to control them better. And maybe if you're spraying here, they're actually coming in from somewhere else. So one obvious way to maybe try is mark and recapture them and see where they go. But that's really tough. I mean, even just people try it with paint or colored dye dust and stuff, but it's hard to get the stuff to stick to them.
20: Because these are little tiny bugs.
21: Kills them and stuff, yeah. But there was actually one researcher succeeded in the 1970s in West Africa. He actually marked some and found them 20 kilometers away.
20: Wow.
21: After, I think, about a day or so. And that basically meant they had to be carried on the wind.
20: Uh-huh. Well, that's kind of discouraging for people who want to eradicate black flies in their town and that they can just blow over from the next town the next day.
21: Yeah. I mean, some of them go 50 miles that way in the wind. And one way it was studied actually was not with individuals, but wiping out a whole area with a pesticide of some sort. I guess it doesn't matter what kind you do it. And then you check the surroundings within 50 or 100 miles and see if you get a population decline at the same time downwind of that place. And sure enough, people find that as far as, 40, 50 miles away, that probably what these things do is fly up high up into the air where the winds can catch them and then blow them downwind, and that disperses them.
20: Mm-hmm. Is it really true that the best way, if you have to be outside and you don't want to be bothered by black flies, is it true that if you tether a dragonfly to your hat, it'll scare them away?
21: I hear it is, and actually the male black flies often will swarm together hoping females show up, and they do disperse if a dragonfly shows up, and I guess they can hear them, or I guess they don't see all that well, so they probably hear them coming. Mm-hmm. So in theory, that would work.
20: Thanks very much, Dr. Kurt Steger of Paul Smith College. I'm Martha Foley.
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0: and the scorching conditions are forecast to continue through the weekend. The U.S. Marine Corps conducts its first live-fire exercise featuring first-person view attack drones on the Korean Peninsula. And police raid the Korea Football Association as part of its investigation into the appointment of the national team's previous head coach to find out if the governing body exercised undue influence. This is KBS World Radio News. I'm Daniel Cha. South Korea remained in the grip of a severe heat wave Thursday, with the highest level heat warning in effect across the greater Seoul area, inland parts of Gangwon province, and some areas of the Jeolla region as of 5 p.m. According to the Korea Meteorological Administration, heat wave advisories are in place across most other parts of the country. Temperatures in Seoul climbed as high as 39.9 degrees Celsius in Yongsan District at 5:15 p.m. Outside the capital, the highest temperature was 39.1 degrees in Yeoju, Gyeonggi Province. The extreme heat wave will continue to grip the nation this weekend, with regions along the east coast and Jeju likely to see showers. According to the Korea Meteorological Administration, tropical nights will persist across most of the country, with overnight lows remaining above 25 degrees Celsius. On Friday morning, temperatures will range from 22 to 27 degrees, with Seoul hitting a low of 27 degrees. Daytime highs will hover between 31 and 39 degrees, again similar to Thursday's readings, with Seoul reaching 39 degrees. As some parts of the country post life-threatening temperatures, authorities report that the summer death toll has risen to 23, while more than 2,600 people have been treated for heat-related illnesses. The agricultural sector is also suffering from massive livestock losses. Eileen Cahill has more.
1: The Central Disaster and Safety Countermeasures Headquarters reported Thursday that 23 people have died from the brutal heat this summer, placing the death toll slightly higher than the 21 recorded this time last year. Among the dead is a man in his 60s who suddenly collapsed while working in a field in Imsung, North Chungcheong Province, Wednesday. A Gyeongju man in his 70s also died after collapsing outdoors. Meanwhile, more than 2,600 people have been treated for heat-related illnesses, with heat exhaustion the most common condition, followed by heat stroke, heat cramps, and heat fainting. According to authorities, most got sick outdoors, such as in fields or along roadsides, but about 2 out of every 10 patients developed symptoms indoors. More than 640,000 farmed birds, such as chickens and ducks, and upward of 40,000 pigs on farms across the country have died due to the sweltering heat. Hundreds of thousands of fish have also died at aquaculture farms amid abnormally high water temperatures. In response to the severe heat wave, the government earlier activated a level 2 emergency response and is dispatching field situation managers to each city and province to provide the necessary support. Eileen Cahill, KBS World Radio News.
0: The U.S. Marine Corps has conducted its first live-fire exercise featuring first-person view attack drones on the Korean Peninsula. The Marines held a demonstration for local media at the Rodriguez Live-Fire Complex in Pocheon, Gyeonggi Province. Bae Ju-yeon has more.
2: As a loud explosion echoes through the ridge, the video footage transmitted from a drone camera turns to static on the pilot's monitor. The target's hit.
3: The main capabilities of this drone is that
2: the U.S. Marines on Thursday released the details of their first live-fire suicide drone exercise on the Korean Peninsula, held the previous day as part of the Korean Marine Exercise Program. In a rare public media event, the U.S. Marines flew a total of 6 attack drones controlled via virtual reality goggles that stream a live video feed from a forward-facing camera. All of them hit targets some 900 meters away within a firing range of some 30 kilometers south of the demilitarized zone dividing the two Koreas.
4: Yeah, so this provides us a unique opportunity to showcase an emerging capability.
2: Colonel Peter Ankeny, Deputy Commander of the U.S. Marine Corps Forces Korea, told reporters the exercise was a unique opportunity to showcase an emergent capability.
4: The opportunity this gives Marines to come out here to the Korean Peninsula, potentially a place that we'd be called upon, getting boots on the ground, being able to showcase this capability in terrain that we could operate in, but more importantly,

0: importantly, what it means to us is it's also an opportunity for us to work through the ranges, the airspace management, the regulatory controls, the joint force coordination.
1: The Narrows Archer anti-tank drone used during the exercise can fly 130 kilometers per hour, carrying a payload of up to 3 kilograms. It's reportedly capable of penetrating 10 centimeter thick conventional tank armor. Pigeon Keepers World Radio News.
2: South Korea's Joint Chiefs of Staff says North Korea fired one or more short-range ballistic missiles toward the EC around 5 p.m. Thursday. The Joint Chiefs said the launch originated from the Wonsan area on the North's east coast. The number of missiles launched was not immediately known. The Joint Chiefs said it has strengthened surveillance and vigilance in case of additional launches, while South Korea, the United States, and Japan are closely sharing information on North Korea's ballistic missile activities. This marks North Korea's first ballistic missile launch in 42 days. Police have raided the Korea Football Association in an investigation to determine whether the governing body exercised undue influence in the appointment of Hong Myung-bo as head coach of the men's national team. The Seoul Metropolitan Police Agency's Wide Area Investigation Team began the search at the KFA headquarters in Cheonan, South Chungcheong Province, and its Seoul office in Jongno District starting at 9 a.m. Thursday. This is the first search since the case was assigned to the Wide Area Team's Financial Crime Investigation Unit, and the search warrant reportedly states a potential charge of obstruction of business. The police had questioned Hong as a suspect on Tuesday in an effort to find out whether he was selected in compliance with KFA regulations. Minister of Trade, Industry and Resources Kim Jong-gwan says some lawmakers on Capitol Hill believe that e-commerce giant Coupang could help alleviate the trade deficit between the United States and South Korea. Speaking at a forum hosted by the Kwanhun Club, an association of senior journalists at the press center in Seoul on Thursday, Kim said many U.S. politicians think that U.S. agricultural, fishery and livestock products are being imported into South Korea thanks to Coupang. He remarked that these politicians are often surprised to learn that most South Koreans perceive Coupang as an importer of inexpensive goods from nearby China rather than products from the U.S. Last month, Kim visited the U.S. to address concerns raised by Washington regarding Seoul's investigation into a significant data leak at Coupang, an issue that has emerged as a source of tension between the two allies, with questions about whether the company has been treated unfairly. South Korea posted its largest ever monthly current account surplus of $49.73 billion U.S. dollars in June on the back of a boom in semiconductor exports. According to provisional data from the Bank of Korea released Thursday, the June surplus comes after a record $38.61 billion set in May, with accumulation during the first half of the year reaching $191.01 billion. The six-month surplus is quadruple the $47.87 billion posted during the same period of last year. And that's the news from KBS World Radio's News Center in Seoul. This has been Daniel Chang.

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1: Welcome to the Science Update Podcast. I'm Bob Hirshon, and this is the podcast for February 2nd, 2007. This week, we're going to answer a listener's question about what the appendix is for and tell you how amnesia affects the future as well as the past. And stay tuned until the end for an invitation to a Science Update event and news about a new Science Update daily podcast. But first, is there life on Mars? It's the question that won't seem to go away. The problem is that we don't even know what we're looking for. Chelsea Wald has this report on one new hypothesis.
2: Did the Viking missions of the 70s find life on Mars? Despite some curious data, most scientists believe they didn't. But now astrobiologist Dirk Schultze-McCook of Washington State University says the data may suggest life of a different kind. On Earth, life is based on water, which would freeze on Mars. But Schultze-McCook points out that life based on a mix of water and hydrogen peroxide could survive.
3: The hydrogen peroxide water solution is actually quite neat in that way that it would allow near-surface life on Mars at current conditions. And not only that, it would explain nicely the Viking results.
2: If this sort of life does exist, and it's still a huge if, he suspects it would be tiny and single-celled. He adds that the experiments Viking performed not only would have missed this life, they almost certainly would have killed it.
1: Thanks, Chelsea. A gene called APOE4 has been linked to both Alzheimer's disease and outbreaks of cold sores. To understand why, neurologist Howard Federoff and his colleagues at the University of Rochester School of Medicine are studying the cold sore virus, herpes simplex 1. Federoff's team found that the virus behaves differently in the brains of mice who carry the APOE4 gene.
4: They tend to shift the balance between the so-called active form of herpes replication versus the latent form, where the virus becomes dormant in favor of it being more active.
1: In addition, prior studies have found that human Alzheimer's patients with APOE4 have elevated levels of herpes DNA in their brains. But Federoff says we still don't know if having both the gene and the virus increases your risk of Alzheimer's. Next, Justin Warner has a report on a different memory disorder.
5: Everyone knows that people with amnesia can't remember past experiences. Now, University College London cognitive neuroscientist Eleanor McGuire and her colleagues have shown that some amnesia patients also have trouble envisioning experiences they haven't had yet.
6: They were very impaired at imagining both fictitious events, such as lying on a sandy beach, but also experiences that might actually happen to them in the future. So the next time you're going to meet a friend, for example.
5: Her subjects all had damage to a part of the brain called the hippocampus, a known center of memory. And while they couldn't fully imagine new experiences, the patients could vividly describe specific details, like the sand on a beach.
6: The patients themselves had some insight into this. What they said was that they could see all the elements of the experience, but found it very difficult to put these elements together in a spatially coherent way.
5: This suggests that the hippocampus may organize all mental images, including memories and fantasies, into coherent pictures. It also implies that memories themselves aren't merely passive records of the past, but active reconstructions that the brain assembles and reassembles just like daydreams.
1: Thanks, Justin. The Adelaide Zoo in Australia just wrapped up a primate display on people. Groups of humans lived inside an enclosure one week at a time, while zoo visitors watched through windows and live webcams. An animal psychologist also lived inside, studying the humans in this not-so-natural habitat and learning what it's like to live in a fishbowl environment. The human zoo is next door to exhibits with other primates, giving zoo visitors a chance to compare and contrast. In other news, a new website at www.wikileaks.org allows people to post secrets anonymously. The site hides the identity of the person posting documents and other information and is intended to help whistleblowers and repressive societies leak information without being arrested. Finally, Chelsea's here to answer a listener's question.
2: Listener Megan Salazar of Escondido, California, called with this question.
7: What is your appendix for, anyway?
2: Well, biologist Dan Fong of American University says the appendix is widely considered a vestigial organ, meaning it's left over from an earlier time in our evolution.
8: Appendix probably was a very large chamber in our distant ancestor to house a lot of bacteria to digest the plant material when our diet had included a lot of plant material. When we switched over to a meat-based diet, we had less use for that, and in fact now we don't have any use for it.
2: And of course, it can cause problems, requiring an appendectomy if it gets inflamed. If you have a science question, call us at 1-800-WHY-IS-IT or submit it at scienceupdate.com. If we use it in the podcast, you'll win a Science Update mug.
1: 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Also, starting Wednesday, February 5th, that's this upcoming Wednesday, we're going to be releasing a new daily podcast feed. 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I'm Bob Hirshon for AAAS,
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10: This is Scientific American 60 Second Science. I'm Cynthia Graber. Got a minute? Londoners love their fish, and according to a new study, in the early 13th century, they suddenly started importing it from as far away as the Arctic near Norway. The research is in the journal Antiquity. About the year 1000, sea fishing increased significantly in northern Europe. To see how that increase influenced urban growth, researchers looked at 95 excavation sites in London, which included about 3,000 bones from codfish. Cod are decapitated before being dried for transport, so finding heads meant the fish were local. And the researchers found that as fish heads appeared to decrease in the early 1200s, fish tails dramatically increased, a sign of importation. Examination of the chemical isotopes in the tails matched those for fish in waters far to the north, probably off Norway close to the Arctic, more evidence of import. The scientists do not know if the rapid switch from local to imported cod happened because local fish weren't as plentiful as the population increased, or if the market became flooded with dried imports from the north. But these fishtails tell a story of London becoming a growing economic center and part of a globalizing fish trade. Thanks for the minute. For Scientific American 60 Second Science, I'm Cynthia Graber.
11: Hey, I get you. I know what's going on. I can tell by that wide-eyed look of expectation that I sense through the wonders of radio, the giddy smile, the twitch in your hand, that you're excited to hear this episode of Big Picture Science. How do I know? Because I'm tuned in this case, into emotional states, just as you are if you're joking around with friends or witnessing a driver on the highway going nonlinear. Our eyes and ears let us read where each of us is emotionally, as do these computers and sensors for this scientist.
12: Right now, I'm wearing a sensor, and it's measuring subtle electrical changes in the surface of my skin. It's measuring my movement. It's measuring changes in my blood flow near the surface of the skin. So it's able to interpret changes in my state that might correspond to different affective states.
11: Okay, maybe not as dynamic as watching a friend laugh and shoot milk through his nose, but these sensors are the first steps in teaching machines to read the emotional states of their human handlers. Sound improbable? Your smartphone knows what I'm talking about. Just wait. I'm Seth Shostak.
13: I'm Molly Bentley. Welcome to Big Picture Science, produced at the SETI Institute, where researchers investigate the nature and origin of life. On Big Picture Science, we step back to get the wide-angle view on science and technology, and in this episode, scientists are learning that If we're to build truly sophisticated computers, they must be emotionally intelligent as well as cognitively competent. So scientists are working on creating empathetic electronics, compassionate computers. But hang on, human emotion is often conflicting, irrational, and a suite of factors, it turns out, many of them out of our control, govern how we behave, from genes to hormones to childhood experience. So if our emotional landscape is messy, how can we build computers that understand us? And, bonus, if we're not in control of what drives our behavior, what does that suggest about free will? It's perpetual emotion machine.

0: Okay, let's say you feel like no one gets you, that you're misunderstood. Where to begin? First, you didn't realize the cupcakes were for your niece's birthday party, and your landlord says he'll evict you if you don't get rid of the wild ferrets, even though it's supposed to be a pet-friendly building. And what's being 40 minutes late for a dinner date in the grand scheme of things when the game was tied in overtime? Now your dinner companion is giving you the nonstop squinty cold eye. Woe is you.
1: Luckily, this robotics professor can help. Just power her machine on.
2: We actually built a computer capable of giving empathy, verbal empathy. And we tested it even with computer scientists and people who know the computer doesn't actually feel sorry for you. And when the computer would apologize and say, gosh, it sounds like you had a terrible experience, people loved it. They wanted to keep interacting with that computer. They felt less frustrated. They felt understood.
1: Roslyn Picard is a professor at the MIT Media Lab, and she is the co-founder of the companies Affectiva and Empatica that are developing ways for computers to recognize human emotions. Approaches include taking measurements of physiology, heart rate, and skin temperature, and using facial recognition techniques. She wants to add emotions to computing to create truly sophisticated, intelligent companions for flawed, tempestuous humans.
2: Today, computers don't really know what we're feeling. Our true innermost feelings and experiences are private. But they can see and hear and sometimes touch us. And from that, they can start to observe things that may correspond to our innermost feelings.
0: Well, okay, you say they can do some of these things. So clearly, they must, you know, they must have a camera so they can see your face. If your eyes narrow or you frown or something like that, they might be able to pick up on that. What other clues might they be sensitive to?
2: The computers today can listen to how you're saying something, not just what accent you're putting on a syllable, but whether your voice sounds energized and happy or whether you're sounding really, you know, tired or sad. The computer can also, in a wearable form, in a wristband or other garments we might wear, sense changes in our respiration, in our skin, in our heart rate, in our muscle tension. And sometimes those can help it also interpret some of our affective states, some of our emotions.
0: So if I were confronting one of these devices and I got impatient or something like that, I mean, it might notice, right?
2: It can notice what we train it and teach it to notice. One of the things I've wanted to do is teach computers to see when we're pleased or displeased at what they're doing. You might remember that Microsoft Office assistant, that paperclip that used to pop up when people would be trying to write a letter or something, and it would look really happy. And if you were happy, then for it to look happy was intelligent. But usually, when it popped up, you were not happy.
0: I have to say, I remember Clippy, and the first thing I did was shut him off. I don't know why, and I felt guilty about that. I thought maybe I'd hurt his feelings. I don't know.
2: Well, he didn't have any feelings, but he sure looked like he did, right? He looked like he was happy all the time. And mostly he would pop up when we made an error. And for it to smile when you were unhappy is rude. So we would want it to see in a situation like that, in a workplace situation, if what you were doing was very frustrating, annoying, confusing, or pleasing, pleasant, interesting, happy, and respond in an intelligent way to that.
0: Well, Roslyn, we're talking about a new area of research called affective computing. I believe that you coined that phrase, actually. It seems to have come about after you determined that you couldn't build an intelligent machine without it having emotional capabilities. But what's the connection there? I mean, a chess-playing machine doesn't have to be able to recognize emotions or have emotions, nor does IBM's Watson.
2: The computers that have very specialized tasks to do can certainly do many of those tasks without any affective abilities. At the same time, when Deep Blue beat Kasparov, afterwards, you know, the IBM team is celebrating, right? They're excited, they're happy. Deep Blue is just sitting in the closet, not feeling anything, right? At the same time, Kasparov described, you know, this kind of weird experience as if the computer had some unpredictability and almost as if he could worry a little bit about it having feelings of trying to do him in. And sometimes we just infer that these feelings are there. But those of us who make the computers know that it doesn't have them. It doesn't today, and it didn't then. However, there are cases where mechanisms that perform the functions that feelings perform in people can be useful for helping a computer to behave in better ways, to make better decisions, and to interact with us in ways that we find much more enjoyable, much more productive, and even much safer.
0: Well, okay, then I think what you're saying there is that if the machines, if I can call them machines, if these machines have the ability to understand emotions, then they may interact better with us. But the problem seems to be on our side. They don't really need that capability in order to do their thing, do they? I mean, do they even have to be self-aware? It's not clear to me that a thinking machine has to be self-aware.
2: I'm not claiming they're self-aware. They are. So the ability to experience emotions in people does involve our self-awareness. The ability to have them, however, doesn't necessarily involve that, as many people can probably think of somebody they know who may not be aware of their own feelings, and yet sometimes they show feelings on the outside. I'm thinking of a person who is yelling at you, and they look angry, and they go, "I'm not angry." And you're kind of looking at them going, maybe you're not angry, but you sure look angry. You sure sound angry. You know, you might need to learn a little bit about what you're going through right now. There are actually a lot of people who, there's a label for this. It's called alexithymia. And they really aren't aware of or don't have that interoceptive ability to sense what they're feeling. So just because you may think you don't have feelings doesn't mean you don't. Just because you may not be aware of how prevalent they are in your decision-making or your perception or your action selection doesn't mean that they aren't biasing those things. Similarly, computers appear to have feelings, but we could give them mechanisms that bias their behaviors in ways that feelings bias behaviors.
0: Okay, so it's really a matter of communication between me and the computer, right? It's one more channel of communication in addition to whatever I'm typing or saying?
2: Yes, that's actually a great way to think about it, is as additional information. Emotion can be a kind of information that is communicated. However, it's not just information like the words that you and I are exchanging right now. It is a kind of information that happens in parallel with our language. You know, if we had to convert all emotions to words, we would have to stop and describe how we were feeling right now. But emotions have this wonderful ability in that they can wash alongside all the other forms of information. They are adverbs modulating them. The emotion modulates my speech. It modulates my facial muscles. It modulates my gestures. Just about everything we do has an adverbial aspect to it, and emotion modulates those adverbs.
0: To help the computer puzzle out human emotion, you've done studies of the physiology of emotion. So what sort of factors come into play? Obviously, the muscles in your face do, but what else?
2: It turns out that emotion modulates just about everything we can measure. You know, we can measure your heart rate changing, your breathing changing, your skin getting sweaty, your muscles getting tight. We can also measure things like how you're sitting in a chair, how you're squeezing a mouse, how you're holding the steering wheel of a car, how you're handling the gear shift. We can measure, a long time ago, we put pressure sensors in a chair and we could measure how your fidgets changed in the chair. We did this with students when they were really interested in what they were doing versus when they were really holding on for dear life and couldn't wait to get out of there.
0: Well, why does emotion engage so many, you know, bodily systems, if you will? I mean, clearly it, you know, our bodies really react to it. It must be very important to us.
2: Yeah, it's interesting. Why, I don't know, except that it does help us understand each other. The visual and auditory and even olfactory and tactile ways in which emotion is manifest and communicates between us, those do help us understand each other. And I think that's super important. So why we have them, we know they're important for communication. We also know that emotion, these signals, carry messages between all the organs in our body, the autonomic nervous system, the sympathetic and parasympathetic branches, and the enteric branch, send signals between lots of different parts of our body, and it influences how our organs function. It influences digestion. You know, stress doesn't just make your heart beat faster. It also changes the way that your body processes food. It changes the way your brain works. And why these states modulate pretty much everything going on in our body is still a big mystery that we would love to know more about.
0: So how effective is it? I mean, I could pretend to be happy or angry. Could it tell that I was, if you will, lying? I mean, you know, a lot of this is very subtle. I talk to somebody, yeah, and they're pretending to be interested, but I can tell they're pretending. So I figure that we're pretty well-tuned or attuned to the real emotions that are taking place in the person in front of me. I wonder how good the computers can be.
2: Well, the skin conductance is perhaps the most useful signal used in lie detection. However, the raw signal level that's read out doesn't tell you if a person is lying or not. The signal is only useful when you use it with a very carefully designed protocol that helps you interpret the signal properly. And it's a bit complex to do that. It requires some real expertise and really requires an expert there to examine the whole way in which you're asking people questions and what you're measuring. Because there are a lot of ways people can cheat it. I could teach you ways to cheat it. We have also, we haven't worked specifically on better ways to do lie detection in my lab. However, we have kind of inadvertently developed a very accurate way to tell the difference between a smile that is elicited by happiness and mirth and a smile that may look exactly the same at its peak, you know, involving the lip corner pull and the eye crinkle. So you look really happy at just that moment of peak smile, but actually it's a smile that people tend to give when they're frustrated. You know, it's almost like they're going, like they're trying to cheer themselves up and they're smiling with their eyes in their mouth. And at that peak moment, if you show these two smiles, the truly happy smile and the really frustrated smile, to a group of people, they're about 50-50 telling if it was a happy or a frustrated smile. And we've developed computer algorithms that are much better than people at telling those apart.
0: I keep thinking of Hal in the movie 2001.
2: Yes.
0: You know, he was, I think, more attuned to what was going on than he let on. You know, he would say, "I'm sorry, Dave," and all that. But I don't know that he was sorry, and I think he was able to read some emotions there that Dave didn't realize. But give me an actual example that you think might put this technology to good use in the not-so-distant future. Why, you know, where would we use a computer that's able to plumb our emotions, as it were?
2: Yeah, check out the book Hal's Legacy, which is full of examples of Hal's not just intelligence playing chess and computer vision and audition, but also Hal was really the first computer to exhibit some signs of emotional intelligence. In fact, Hal was the most emotional character in the film 2001. It's really fascinating. We hunted through that entire film trying to find a facial expression or emotion on any of the humans, and we find a whole bunch of expressiveness in Hal and only one human emotional expression in the entire film, and that was when he was shutting Dave Bowman out from the ship, and Dave looked distressed. So here's an example where the computer could sense and respond to our emotion. It would make an important difference. When a driver is mildly upset, such as they've just been listening to pretty much any of the recent news, right? Then the car is helping you navigate and it's talking to you. Should the car navigation voice be subdued, or should the car navigation voice kind of sound like it should try to cheer you up, kind of happy? Well, it turns out in nicely designed controlled experiments that Cliff Nass and colleagues did out at Stanford, that it was shown that if the driver was mildly upset, having just heard bad stuff on the news, versus if the driver was mildly cheerful, having just heard maybe something funny, that it made a huge difference which voice the car talked to you in. If you were happy and the voice was happy, you drove the safest of all. If you were mildly upset and the voice was subdued, you drove the next safest of all. But if it used the wrong voice with your state, if you were happy and it used the subdued voice, or worst of all, if you were upset and it sounded happy, then you had the most accidents of all while driving.
0: Wow. Clippy in your Chevy.
2: Exactly. And an intelligent human knows if the driver's kind of upset or stressed, you don't start, you know, playing super happy stuff at them and bouncing around joyfully, right? That is so irritating.
1: It sounds like humans are touchy. We know deep down we're just being reasonable, but still, human emotion is messy at best, which suggests that Dr. Picard and her team are in for a challenge in building machines that understand us. Well, we'll hear more from her on that later, but first, an idea of just what she and her emotionally driven team are up against.
0: Our emotional reactions are complex, they're conflicting, and they're rooted in a cascading series of impulses. So why did we lash out at the poor cashier when we learned that our favorite chocolate ice cream cookies were out of stock? Well, it may seem obvious, but...
3: You got to take into account what's going on in your brain 1 second before, back to millions of years worth of evolutionary selective pressures and everything in between, because they all intertwine.
0: Neuroscientist Robert Sapolsky on the many drivers behind why we do what we do, from going nonlinear to altruism, next.
1: It's Perpetual Emotion Machine on Big Picture Science.
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2: Parenthood, located at 140 East Delaware Avenue in Newark, provides healthcare services for both women and men, including birth control counseling and therapies for contraception, STD testing, and emergency contraception. HIV services, including the PrEP drug for high-risk individuals, which is more than 90% effective in preventing HIV/AIDS from sexual contact, is available. Planned Parenthood accepts most types of health insurance, and most exams will be covered for free with no copay.
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3: This is UN News Today with me, Daniel Johnson. The headlines. The strengthening El Niño weather system is set to significantly worsen food insecurity for tens of millions of people well into 2027. Meanwhile, Human Rights Chief Volker Turk says he's alarmed at a sharp rise in executions and death sentences in Iran, and why ships that remain trapped in the Strait of Hormuz are an ecological time bomb. We start with the stark warning from the World Food Programme, WFP, that tens of millions of people face being pushed into acute hunger because of the strengthening El Niño weather phenomenon. The agency and partners are boosting efforts to protect some of the vulnerable communities in eight countries who are already struggling with poverty, conflict, joblessness and repeated climate extremes. With more, here's Jean-Martin Bauer, director of WFP's Food Security and Nutrition Analysis Service.
4: WFP's analysis shows the very real threat posed by the ongoing El Niño. It's forecast to become a super El Niño later this year, and it could throw millions of people into hunger. The biggest impacts are expected in Latin America and the Caribbean and in Southern Africa. It's critical to act now to help families prepare for the worst. That includes severe droughts, floods, poor harvests, and rising hunger.
3: El Niño is expected to peak between September and December, but the effects will be felt throughout 2027 in many countries as the weather system impacts future harvests. Drought, flooding, and extreme temperatures are already putting communities at risk, WFP warned. The agency and the UN Food and Agriculture Organization have appealed for increased support to help at-risk communities prepare for El Niño and help protect lives, livelihoods and food security before emergencies escalate. Every $1 invested in preventive action can save $3 to $7 in future losses and response costs, the agency said. UN Human Rights Chief Volker Turk has expressed alarm at a sharp rise in executions and death sentences in Iran. He's issued an urgent appeal to the authorities to immediately halt the practice and move towards abolishing the death penalty. Since the 19th of March, at least 56 people have been executed on national security-related charges, including 27 linked to protests across Iran earlier this year, Mr. Turk said. His spokesperson for the High Commissioner's Office, Jeremy Lawrence.
5: Persistent lack of fair trial and due process guarantees are deeply troubling. Confessions have allegedly been obtained under torture and other ill treatment. Several executions have reportedly been carried out in public. Some have reportedly been carried out only weeks after arrest. 12 defendants were reportedly sentenced to death following a single three-hour closed-door hearing.
3: More than 100 others are believed to be at risk of being put to death on similar charges, while executions for drug-related offences also continue at an alarming rate, according to the High Commissioner, who stressed that the death penalty has no place in today's world. To the US-Iran war and a warning that ships trapped in the Strait of Hormuz are a potential ecological time bomb. That's because merchant vessels that have been stationary in the Persian Gulf for months, fearing attack, are providing an ideal new home for aquatic species that could invade other sea environments once shipping gets underway again. Responding to the threat of so-called bioinvasion, the UN Maritime Agency IMO said that the problem of biofouling has increased in recent decades because of the increase in ships and trade. Here's spokesperson Natasha Brown.
6: There is a risk of a transfer of species if ships are unable to remove fouling before moving out of an area or after a prolonged period of time in one area. But there's a risk anyway if ships are not performing good biofouling management, such as cleaning the hull. So the IMO recommends that ship operators follow the IMO biofouling guidelines as far as possible.
3: IMO is developing a legally binding treaty to help manage biofouling and minimise the transfer of invasive aquatic species. The agency noted that the problem affects many parts of the world and that the impact on some ocean areas has been devastating because once an invasive species takes hold, it's very hard to get rid of them. Bioinvasions are actually continuing at an alarming rate and there are new areas being invaded all the time, IMO has warned. Daniel Johnson, UN News.
7: Science, but not the boring kind.
8: Is soil just dust in the wind? This is Sandra Tsinglo with the lowdown on science. Across the United States, human activity leaves soil exposed to erosion. How much are we losing? Enter Shahab al-Din Shojaizadeh and team from the University of Kassel. Researchers combined erosion models, climate data, land maps, and satellite imagery. They estimated current soil loss and predicted future trends. And for every hectare, the nation loses an average of 2 tons of soil per year. Most of that loss comes from farmland. By 2050, soil erosion could rise up to 21%. That means less fertile land for growing food. Phew! I guess you could say we've really soiled ourselves this time.
9: Welcome to Possibly, where we take on huge problems like the future of our planet and break them down into small questions with unexpected answers. I'm Megan Hall. It's cold outside, so you might be reaching for a warm cup of tea. That had us here at Possibly wondering, are some teas more environmentally friendly than others? Here to tell us more are Maren Warshe and Ashley Junger from our Possibly team. Welcome, Maren and Ashley.
10: Hi, Megan.
11: Hey, Megan.
9: So, first of all, how much tea are people really drinking?
10: Well, let's put things into context. Overall, tea drinking is on the rise in the U.S.
11: In 2019 alone, Americans drank over 3.8 billion gallons of tea. If you don't count alcohol, that's around 15% of beverages Americans drink each year.
9: That sounds like a lot. What's the most popular way to prepare all of this tea?
10: To find out, we spoke with Mike Harney, owner of the New York-based tea company Harney & Sons.
12: My father started the business, joined him back in 1983.
11: He says tea comes in all type of packages, like loose tea, paper tea bags, and sachets made out of nylon.
9: And what's the most popular? I'm guessing tea bags.
10: Bing, bing, bing. Mike says he's seen the demand for pre-bagged tea tick up over time.
12: In the old days, we didn't have any machines, so all of our tea was loose. And then we bought our own tea bagging machines, our own sachet machines. For a while, we thought the whole loose tea thing was actually going to go away.
9: So what kind of impact does this uptick in tea bags have on the environment?
10: The bottom line is that the production and distribution of tea bags requires more packaging than loose tea.
9: And how does that translate into greenhouse gas emissions?
11: Well, the process involved in making a single serving of loose tea creates about 21 grams of carbon.
10: Because of the extra packaging involved, the process for a single tea bag creates about 3 times more carbon.
9: Okay, but we're still talking in terms of pretty small units. I mean, can you put the emissions for tea bags into perspective for me?
11: Let me put it this way. The emissions for a tea bag is about the amount of CO2 that you create with one load of laundry using cold water.
9: Okay, so it's not the end of the world, but if I drink a lot of tea, that could add up. If I do decide to use tea bags, does the type of packaging make a difference?
10: Not really. Even tea bags that are advertised as paper still tend to include some plastic or nylon to strengthen the packaging, so they're not really recyclable or biodegradable.
9: Are there any alternative tea bag options out there?
11: Well, people like Mike are trying to invent new options.
10: He's working on a compostable tea bag made from genetically modified sugarcane.
12: We're running about 30% compostable sugarcane, and we should be up to maybe 50% in the near future.
9: Okay, but until then, if I want my morning cup of tea to be less wasteful, what's the best option?
11: Right now, it's good old-fashioned loose tea. But regardless of what type of tea, make sure you only boil the amount of water you need.
10: That's right. Boiling only the water you need is probably the most important thing you can do to reduce the emissions associated with your daily cup.
9: Great. Thanks, Maren and Ashley. That's it for today. For more information or to ask a question about the way your choices affect our planet, go to thepublicsradio.org/possibly or subscribe to us wherever you get your podcasts. You can also follow us on Facebook and Twitter at Ask Possibly. Possibly is a co-production of the Institute of Brown for Environment and Society, Brown's Climate Solutions Initiative, and the Publix Radio.
13: 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Thanks again. Have a great day.
14: Binge drinking, a common and dangerous behavior for all ages, is defined as 4 or more drinks for a woman and 5 or more drinks for a man over a short period of time. This risky pattern of drinking contributes to over half of the 79,000 deaths due to alcohol each year and a range of health and social problems, including unintended pregnancy, sexually transmitted diseases, interpersonal violence, and death through car crashes. Most binge drinkers are adults who drink too much from time to time and are not alcohol dependent or alcoholics. Effective strategies to create an environment that discourages binge drinking include increasing alcohol taxes, reducing the number of places where people can purchase alcohol, and reducing the days and hours when alcohol is sold. Binge drinking is a clear health threat for the drinker and for society. Be responsible to your family, your community, and yourself. Don't binge drink.
15: 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I'm Rick Pettigrew. 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Registration is open for that. The link to our tour program is at archaeologychannel.org/tours. And now here's Laura Kennedy with the audio news from Archaeologica. We hope you find this to be a valuable part of your day.
16: Welcome to the audio news from Archaeologica. I'm Laura Kennedy, and these are the headlines in archaeological and historical news for the week of January 4th through the 10th, 2026. Our first story this week takes us to northwestern Ecuador, where archaeologists have identified hundreds of previously unknown pre-Hispanic mounds, terraces, and roadways hidden beneath dense rainforest. As reported by the archaeology news site Heritage Daily, researchers from the Metropolitan Institute of Heritage, a municipal body in Quito, Ecuador, carried out an archaeological excavation in December 2025 in the Andean Chocó region, northwest of Quito. As reported by the archaeology news site Heritage Daily, researchers from the Metropolitan Institute of Heritage, a municipal body in Quito, Ecuador, carried out an archaeological investigation in December 2025 in the Andean Chocó region. Steep terrain and thick vegetation have long limited traditional archaeological surveys in this area. To better document the landscape, the research team used LIDAR, which sends laser pulses through the forest canopy and records the shape of the ground surface below. Before the survey, archaeologists believed the area contained approximately 40 mounds and 10 terraces. Analysis of the LIDAR data revealed a much larger landscape, with more than 200 mounds and over 100 terraces spread across roughly 600 hectares. Based on associated material remains, archaeologists have attributed the features to the Yumbo culture, a pre-Hispanic society known to have occupied parts of the northwestern Andes. The mapped landscape includes circular and rectangular earthworks connected with ancient roadways. This pattern appears to reflect deliberate environmental modification. Field investigations also identified a sunken rectangular structure near the San Francisco River. Its form resembles architectural elements documented at the Tulipe Archaeological Complex in nearby parishes of Gualea and Nanagalito. This similarity may indicate shared building traditions and an understanding of water management. The surveyed area represents only about 2% of the Andean Choco, which covers more than 280,000 hectares. Based on current evidence, archaeologists suggest that similar features may exist across much larger portions of the region. Researchers involved in the project emphasize that documenting these sites supports long-term protection and preservation of the region's archaeological landscape. Our second story this week takes us to southeastern South Africa, where archaeologists have identified the earliest direct evidence of poisoned weapons used by early humans. As reported by Science News, researchers analyzed five quartz arrowheads dated to about 60,000 years ago. The artifacts were recovered from the Umhlatuzana rock shelter in what is now South Africa's KwaZulu-Natal province. Chemical analysis revealed traces of a poison made from a bulbous flowering plant known as gifbul, also called Buffoni distica. The plant was used until recent centuries by traditional hunters in southern Africa and is sometimes referred to as a poisonous onion. Before this research, the earliest known poisoned arrowheads were dated to fewer than 7,000 years ago. The new findings extend the timeline for poisoned weapons by more than 50,000 years. South African archaeologist Jonathan Kaplan originally excavated the arrowheads in 1990. To confirm the findings, researchers first used geochemical and magnetic analysis to verify the age of sediment layer in which the artifacts were found. They then applied gas chromatography mass spectrometry to search for chemical traces of plant-based toxins on the stone surfaces. They compared the results with residues from poisoned arrows collected in southern Africa in the 18th century. The researchers found traces of the same gifbul-based poison on both sets of weapons, despite the many tens of thousands of years separating them. Based on current evidence, archaeologists cannot determine whether this method of poison use was passed down continuously or rediscovered independently over time. The poison produced from gifbul is not immediately fatal. Researchers suggest that hunters using it would have needed to plan carefully, track wounded animals, and allow time for the toxins to take effect. This approach indicates a hunting strategy that relied on foresight

0: about 5,000 years ago. As reported by the site Greek Reporter, archaeologists working at the site of Tapatialina uncovered evidence suggesting that it played a central role in record-keeping, storage, and regional exchange during the early Bronze Age. The site lies on fertile land near the Mareg River, a location that would have supported agricultural production and movement of goods. Shoku Khosravi of the University of Kurdistan led excavations during two seasons of rescue archaeology carried out in 2023 and 2024. The team recovered thousands of clay seal impressions, clay tokens, figurines, and both stamp and cylinder seals. These objects appear to have been used to regulate access to storage areas and to mark containers such as jars and sacks. To reach the archaeological deposits, researchers opened five trenches across the site. Many of the artifacts came from sealed trash pits and mud brick structures. Layers of ash from ancient waste fires helped preserve the materials, including some clay items that were unbaked or partially fired, suggesting that the burning was accidental rather than intentional. More than 200 distinct seal designs were found among the impressions. Similar designs are known from early Bronze Age sites across Iran and Mesopotamia. This pattern suggests that Tapatialina did not operate in isolation, but instead connected to a wider regional network. The presence of both stamp seals and cylinder seals indicates that formal procedures regulated goods and facilities. Some seals appear to have been reused on different types of containers and entryways, pointing to repeated administrative use. The scale and variety of artifacts recovered at Tapatialina exceed those documented at nearby sites from the same period. The findings provide insight into how administrative systems developed in Western Iran before writing became widespread. The study appeared in the journal Antiquity. Our final story this week takes us to Eastern England, where archaeologists uncovered a rare group of Iron Age objects during a routine pre-construction excavation. As reported by the British newspaper The Independent, the excavation took place on privately owned land in West Norfolk during planning work for new residential housing. The heritage firm Pre-Construct Archaeology carried out the dig as part of the standard development process. Among the discoveries was a near-complete carnyx, a bronze battle trumpet dating to about 2,000 years ago. Celtic groups used these instruments across Europe and designed them with animal head bells, often shaped like boars or other creatures. The newly excavated carnyx is one of only three known examples from Britain and is among the most complete found anywhere in Europe. Archaeologists also recovered a sheet bronze boar's head, believed to have come from a military standard, five shield bosses, and an iron object whose original function remains unclear. To protect the fragile finds, the excavators removed the objects from the ground within a single block of soil. Initial scanning revealed how the items were arranged, after which conservation specialists at Norfolk Museums Service carefully removed each object for preliminary examination. Historic England is coordinating research and conservation efforts with Pre-Construct Archaeology, Norfolk Museums Service, and the National Museum of Scotland, which is regarded as a leading authority on carnyces. The objects are in a delicate condition and will require extensive stabilization work before detailed study can begin. Their legal status remains undetermined and will be reviewed by a coroner early this year. This will help decide their long-term care and display. Archaeologists say the discovery adds important detail to what is known about Iron Age Britain and the material culture associated with warfare and ritual. That wraps up the news for this week. For more stories and daily news updates, visit Archaeologica on the World Wide Web at archaeologica.org, where all the news is history. Also, be sure to check out our growing subscription platform, Heritage Broadcasting Service, at heritagetac.org. I'm Laura Kennedy, and I'll see you next week.
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0: Hi, my name is Ken Chisholm. I'm the director of the Science Working Group at Radio Newark. I'm retired now, but I spent my career in the chemical industry after obtaining university degrees in forestry, botany, and biochemistry. 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
2: The booty call incident. Big Brother is alive and well. The Monday Morning Memo for November 2nd, 2009. My son's cell phone rang. He answered.
3: Hello?
4: I'd like to speak to Booty Williams, please.
3: This is Booty.
4: Is your name really Booty Williams?
3: That's right, Booty Cole Williams.
4: That's awesome.
2: That call was from a telemarketing firm that had purchased my son's contact information from a magazine to which he had subscribed. My son is among millions of Americans who see questionnaires as an opportunity to create prize-winning fiction. The incident happened 14 years ago, yet Penny and I continue to receive mail addressed to Booty C. Williams. Booty's evidently Irish twin brother, Shenanigans Williams, also resides at our address. According to the data purchased by the telemarketers, Booty and Shenanigans are both highly educated and incredibly wealthy. I finally signed up on Facebook. Sort of. Do you remember giving Facebook your cell phone number? In return for giving it up to them, you no longer had to type those twisted, hard-to-read security words, proving that you were a person and not a computer. Call me paranoid. Call me crotchety. Call me Rod Wilson. Facebook does. But don't call me on my cell phone. I trust the privacy policy of Facebook about as far as I can kick a watermelon. I will, therefore, continue to type those twisted security words, thereby proving that I, Rod Wilson, am a person, albeit an imaginary one, and not a computer. God bless America.
5: What happens in Vegas no longer stays in Vegas.
2: In the futuristic society described by George Orwell in his book, 1984, everyone is under constant surveillance by the authorities. Citizens are reminded of this by the phrase,
6: "Big Brother is watching you."
2: Immediately upon publication of that book in 1949, the term Big Brother entered into general usage to describe any overly inquisitive or overly controlling authority figure or attempts by the government to increase surveillance. Friend, Big Brother is alive and well, and he is us. Who needs private investigators and background checks when you can gather eyewitness accounts, signed confessions, and photographic evidence with just a few clicks? Kirsten Valley writes,
7: "The line between private and work lives is blurring in an era where blogs, social networking sites, and party photo sites are increasingly popular. Employers are scanning the internet for information on job applicants and even checking up on existing employees. Companies worry about photos showing drug or alcohol abuse, racially offensive comments, and revealing clothing. Anything that could damage a company's reputation."
2: People are losing their jobs and their marriages because of things that are posted on social media websites. On a more positive note, I mentioned in last week's memo that Twitter and Facebook had lifted online research to a whole new level. Here's a bit of Twitter eavesdropping I did, without even meaning to, while researching Facebook's highly touted, hyper-targetable online ads.
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2: That link provided by Drew Mack proved interesting. You should click it later on the online version of the Monday Morning Memo at mondaymorningmemo.com. Just look in the archives for the Monday Morning Memo for November 2nd, 2009. Facebook, is making a mountain of money by exploiting one of the great myths of marketing, namely,
10: success in advertising depends on reaching the right people.
2: Advertisers are hungry for trackable, direct response, cause and effect marketing. Deep down, the advertiser wants to know,
10: every time I spend X dollars on advertising, I make X dollars in profit.
2: These advertisers think of advertising as a giant gumball machine.
10: You put in your ad budget, crank the handle, out come the results. And reaching the right people is the key.
2: I believe, however, that success is determined by how you crank the handle. Specifically,
11: 1.
2: How relevant is your message? Are you talking about what people actually care about, or only what you wish they would care about?
11: 2.
2: In what psychological environment was your message delivered?
11: Example 1.
2: Everyone knows that more people listen to the radio during morning drive than at any other time during the day. 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
11: Example 2.
2: Facebook ads allow you to target with laser-like precision the customer profiles you want to reach. 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Facebook ads appear when the customer is in connecting with friends, wasting time mode. I realize it's counterintuitive, but when is often more important than who. Quit looking for the right people. Instead, dig deep for a message worth shouting from the housetops. You'll be surprised how many people become the right people when you finally begin saying the right thing. Roy H. Williams.
11: P.S. Go to MondayMorningMemo.com and click the picture at the beginning of the online version of the memo. That will take you down the rabbit hole or off on another stimulating excursion. 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Don't miss the one you want to attend. There are lots of courses coming up, and they fill up fast. We'll see you when you get here.
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16: Now the news. I'm Shane Bigham. China's top court has issued a set of provisions marking the first judicial interpretation supporting the country's ecological and environmental code. The 13 articles clarify how courts should handle environmental cases during the transition to the new code, which will take effect on August 15th alongside the legislation. As China's first comprehensive environmental law, the code covers pollution control, ecosystem protection, and green development. It also supports the country's goals of peaking carbon emissions before 2030 and achieving carbon neutrality before 2060. A world-first 16-megawatt floating wind power platform has officially started operation in China. Named Haiyao Anlan, the facility is 136 kilometers offshore in the South China Sea and can withstand super typhoons. It's connected to the Lufeng oilfield power grid, supplying clean electricity. The platform can generate 54 million kilowatt hours of green power annually, saving around 15,000 cubic meters of fuel oil and reducing carbon dioxide emissions by 35,000 metric tons each year. The Chinese Foreign Ministry has urged Japan to reflect on the historical context of the Hiroshima atomic bombing, saying the tragedy caused by nuclear weapons must never be repeated. Spokesperson Lin Jian said the lessons of Japan's wartime militarism and aggression must not be forgotten. He criticized some Japanese right-wing forces for focusing only on Japan's status as a nuclear victim while downplaying its wartime aggression. Lin also urged Japan to uphold its commitment to nuclear nonproliferation as debates grow in Japan over revising its non-nuclear principles and expanding its role in nuclear arrangements. The remarks came as Hiroshima marked the 81st anniversary of the atomic bombing during World War II. The Cyberspace Administration of China has launched a cybersecurity review of products sold by Palo Alto Networks in China. The American multinational cybersecurity company provides network security products and services worldwide. The administration said the review aims to ensure the secure and stable operation of critical information infrastructure, prevent cybersecurity risks, and protect national security. Saudi-based Al Hadath and Al Arabiya reported that Iran and Oman have reached an understanding on a framework to reopen the Strait of Hormuz for 60 days. The reported deal, which requires approval from Iran's Supreme National Security Council, aims to restore safe navigation through the strategic waterway. However, Iran continues to deny that talks are underway with the United States. Under the arrangement, vessels would use designated routes near Iranian and Omani waters, with no transit fees charged. The move comes amid efforts to revive a U.S.-Iran peace memorandum as indirect negotiations continue through mediators following months of regional tensions. Lebanon's national news agency says Israeli airstrikes near the southern city of Tyre injured four people early Thursday. The agency said Israeli forces intensified overnight strikes, with artillery also landing in the area. Israel said the attacks were in response to what it called a blatant violation of the ceasefire by Hezbollah after two Israeli soldiers were killed in southern Lebanon on Wednesday. The escalation came as the two sides held talks in Rome to strengthen a U.S. brokered security arrangement reached in June to ease border tensions. Foreign ministers from eight countries have condemned Israel's continued actions in Gaza, citing attacks on civilian infrastructure and rising casualties. The joint statement by countries including Jordan and Egypt said the violations breach international law and threaten efforts to implement a Gaza peace plan. They called for civilian protection, unrestricted humanitarian aid delivery, and accountability for violations, warning that escalations could derail the political process and undermine prospects for a two-state solution. A city leader in Ceuta says around 100 people died during last week's mass border rush, while between 3 and 5,000 migrants remain in the Spanish enclave. Juan Jesus Vivas made the remarks at a European Parliament meeting, calling for greater support from Spain and the EU to help manage the growing migration pressure. Located on Morocco's northern coast, Ceuta is a key entry point for migrants seeking to reach Europe. A study published in the International Journal of Epidemiology has found that rising temperatures and heat waves are linked to poor mental health among children and young people. The study found that mental health risk increased by nearly 1% for children with every 1 degree Celsius rise in daily temperature. Children aged 5 to 18 were most vulnerable, with risk rising by 25% during heat waves. Researchers said high temperatures may affect children by disrupting sleep, outdoor activities, and education. That's the news. I'm Shane Bigham.
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0: This is The Naked Scientist, and as usual, we shall kick off with a roundup of this week's science news. A new vaccine against tuberculosis could not only boost the effectiveness of the existing childhood BCG vaccine, but it could also offer protection against multi-drug-resistant forms of the disease. TB is a global problem, with the World Health Organization estimating that almost 1 billion people will be infected by 2020. Multi-drug-resistant strains of the bacteria are also becoming an increasing problem. The standard vaccine, the Bacillus Calmette-Guérin, or BCG vaccine that most of us will have had when we were a child, is very good at protecting against severe disease in children, but actually offers relatively little protection for adults. Attempts to boost the immunity by re-administrating the BCG have not been successful, so any new vaccine would have to boost this immunity as well as offer protection against drug-resistant strains. This new vaccine, which has been tested and found to be effective in a range of animals, consists of four proteins joined together along with a chemical known as an adjuvant, which actually helps to create the immune response itself. Each of these proteins has been shown to give partial protection against TB on their own, but because there are so many different strains of TB out there, no single protein is enough for a vaccine. By combining proteins into one supermolecule, the vaccine offers protection against a range of different strains of Mycobacterium tuberculosis, that's the bacterium responsible for TB, including a strain that's known to be resistant to multiple drugs. In guinea pigs that have previously been immunised with a short-term BCG, the new vaccine not only offered its own protection, but it also stimulated the release of immune components that were originally activated by the BCG. Now, this makes it a very good candidate for boosting immunity from the BCG, which has been given to millions of people worldwide since its first use in humans back in 1921. Chris.
1: We're up into space now, and a tremendous piece of forensic work that means that scientists can pinpoint to within a week or so when two asteroids collided. Now, the story goes back to January of this year, 2010, when a system called LINEAR, which stands for the Lincoln Near-Earth Asteroid Research Study, which is a robotic scan of the sky, spotted this bizarre object up in the asteroid belt. Now, to all intents and purposes, it looked and behaved just like a comet. So it had a big long tail, about 200,000 kilometres long, and it was moving in the orbit of the asteroid belt. Now, that was a bit strange, because most comets come from deep space and they don't tend to orbit in the inner solar system like that. But it did have this big tail. One other slight strange thing, though, was that it didn't have any centre or nucleus, which most comets do have. So, on the one hand, it did fit with being a comet. On the other hand, it didn't. And so scientists have since been studying this in some detail to try and work out exactly what it is. Now we know. There are two lovely papers in the journal Nature this week. One of them is by Colin Snodgrass, who's at the Max Planck Institute for Solar System Research in Germany. And the other is a guy called David Jewett, who's at UCLA. And the two of them have used two different approaches to study this object. David Jewett and his group turned the Hubble Space Telescope to look at it. And what they saw was an object about 120 metres across, with this tail extending behind it. What the other group, Colin Snodgrass and his colleagues, saw was actually done using the Rosetta mission, which is, ironically, a probe which was launched from Earth in 2004 to go and look at another comet. And because it's now out beyond the orbit of Mars, it could look back at this particular comet, or whatever it was, from a very different angle than Hubble, meaning that you were looking at it from two different directions, which would enable researchers to confine the parameters of what they were seeing much more closely. What that analysis revealed was that this was not a comet at all. What it was the proceeds of a big cosmic collision. What had actually happened is that one large asteroid, probably about 120 metres across, had gone barreling into a much smaller object, probably about 3 to 5 metres across. The two had struck, and the debris that was liberated during that impact was then streaming out behind the asteroid, producing the tail that fooled people into thinking it was some kind of comet. What's really intriguing, though, is that researchers have been able to use how much the debris has spread out in that tail to work out when this collision occurred. The 10th of February 2009, give or take a week. And the way they know that is that the particles of dust can be seen to be moving because of photon pressure. So when light from the sun hits those particles, it causes them to spread out and move a certain amount. And obviously the small ones move a bit further than the big ones. But you can work out, therefore, how much light must be impacting on them and for how long to be moving the particles relative to each other. And that tells you when they must have been liberated from their parent body. And that's how the researchers have been able to wind back the clock to February of last year. Now, this is in itself a wonderful example of cosmic forensics. On the one hand, it tells us and pays homage to quite how good the observations and instruments we've now got to make measurements that are incredibly precise, even millions of miles from Earth. But the other is that it does inform our understanding of worlds and solar systems other than our own, because many distant stars and systems are surrounded by disks of gas and dust. And understanding where that dust comes from will help to constrain our understanding of the formation of those different distant systems, and therefore understand a little bit more about what might be in them. So it is a very exciting discovery because it advances our knowledge not just of this solar system, but of other systems many, many light years away.
2: Thanks, Chris. Now moving back down to Earth, a cheaper alternative to gold-plated connectors has been developed. More and more of our lives is becoming dependent on electronics, and that electronics is dependent on wires and cables. A cable needs a plug, and producing a good contact on a plug is actually quite challenging. The problem is that you want to make a connector out of a metal which is strong, conductive, and of course cheap. However, all the metals that fulfil these constraints, like copper, brass, etc., will oxidise in air. This wouldn't be a problem itself, but the oxides are insulating, so you cover your nice conducting contact with an insulating layer. The standard solution to this problem is to cover the contact with a very thin layer of a noble metal, which doesn't oxidise, something like gold or platinum. The problem is, of course, that gold is very rare, and so it's expensive. And because of historical reasons, it's used as a secure investment when the financial markets are feeling insecure. So at the moment, it's even more expensive than usual.
3: Exactly what we're experiencing at the moment, yeah.
2: Indeed. So there's getting to be a problem. Now, whilst it's not possible to stop these cheap base metals corroding and oxidising, Mark Aindow and colleagues at the University of Connecticut have been approaching the problem from the opposite direction. They've been trying to make the oxide much more conductive, so it doesn't matter that it's there. They've been using a variety of approaches to do this. One is alloying the original metal with one that has a conductive oxide, so that some of these scales of conductive oxide on the surface are conducting, so when they touch to something else, they'll conduct well. And another one is adding metals to the alloy, which effectively dope the original oxide, adding or removing electrons and allowing current to flow. A bit like you do in a semiconductor. The results are actually quite promising. They've increased the conductivity of copper contacts by about a factor of 3 by adding lanthanum, iron by a factor over 200 by adding vanadium, and adding ruthenium to nickel improves it by a factor of about 300. So the contact resistance only gets 20 or 30 times worse after 1,000 hours in an oxidising atmosphere, which, considering it's not that big, isn't a major issue. Whereas if you hadn't added this ruthenium, it would get over 10,000 times worse. They're very encouraged by this result, as they're only using a few two-metal alloys and expect further improvements with more work and mixing three or more metals together. And this approach has the other advantage that there's no problem with the surface coating rubbing off, so in the future cables might not have to be gold-plated. I'm not sure it will stop the hi-fi manufacturers covering things with gold or platinum just to put up the price.
3: You can never quite tell if it's actually making a difference as well, but I'm sure there's something psychological. There must be a placebo element where you spend £50 on audio cables, it's got to sound better to you, even if it doesn't sound better to anyone else.
2: Placebo, I think, is what most of it is.
3: Thank you very much, Dave. Observations with the very obviously named Very Large Telescope have shed light on how early galaxies grew by funneling cold primordial gas into their core. Giovanni Cresci from the Arcetri Astrophysical Observatory in Florence in Italy, along with colleagues across Europe, used SINFONY, that's the spectrograph for integral field observations in near infrared, to observe three distant galaxies that formed only 2 billion years after the Big Bang. Using near infrared spectroscopy, they were able to map the distribution of elements throughout these galaxies. Galaxies are thought to grow through a process of collision and merging, smaller galaxies colliding and becoming one larger galaxy. However, this doesn't account for all galactic growth. In fact, the three galaxies observed in this study showed very regular rotation patterns, as you would only expect to see in galaxies with very little or even no history of collision. These observations were looking for gradients in metallicity, that's the abundance of elements heavier than hydrogen or helium. Modern galaxies tend to have high metallicity in their central regions, with fewer heavy elements towards the edges. However, these galaxies showed the opposite gradient, lower metallicity in the central star-forming regions, and getting higher towards the edges. Writing in Nature, the authors argue that this points to the cold flow model of galaxy growth, in which cold primordial gas, fresh from the Big Bang lacking heavy elements, is funneled into the centre of the galaxy, and that's what fuels star formation and galaxy growth. Now, this week, the winner of the Rolls-Royce Annual Science Prize was announced during a special ceremony held at the Science Museum in London. Chris Smith was there to hear who won.
4: In 2010, Japan filed 330,000 patents, America 240,000, Britain 17,000. Other countries are now dwarfing our technology outputs, use far more engineers than we do.
1: The numbers make quite sobering listening, don't they? But the main point that cyclonic vacuum cleaner inventor Sir James Dyson was making during his keynote speech at this year's Rolls-Royce Science Prize award ceremony is that if we're to keep British engineering open for business and internationally competitive, then we desperately need to invest in the education and nurturing of the scientists and engineers of tomorrow. It's a view that's shared by many leading industrialists and specialist manufacturers, including Rolls-Royce themselves, as the group's Director of Research and Development, Professor Rick Parker, explains.
5: We're very worried about the quality of science teaching and the sheer enthusiasm for science amongst young people today. They weren't going into science courses. They were often being put off science at a very young age, so that there was no chance of them going on to university to do science or engineering because they just hadn't done the right subjects in the run-up to leaving school.
1: Rick Parker. To tackle this problem, the company have set up a prize targeting teachers. Vaughan Lewis.
6: Science Prize is an annual competition we've been running for teachers for the past 6 years. It was launched on our anniversary year, and the idea is we ask teachers how they would improve science education in their school or college with £6,000 from Rolls-Royce. We work through the Science Learning Centre network to get those entries, and each year we get between 1,500 to 2,000 schools that put an entry in, and from those the 50 best are selected to win £1,000 as a shortlist, and from that shortlist we choose 9 finalist schools, and those schools receive a further £5,000 to go ahead with their project ideas over the following academic year.
1: Why did you think there was a need to do this?
6: At Rolls-Royce, we are very committed to ensuring that the next generation of students coming through will have the right skills, the right understanding, the right knowledge to be able to work in companies such as Rolls-Royce, high-tech and high-value-added companies. So they've got the understanding of the basic science behind the things they need, and they're enthusiastic about it and want to go on and study at a degree level and beyond, so they can come and work for us, or want to come and work with us at apprenticeships and, you know, get their hands on and real science engineering.
1: It's telling, though, isn't it, if a company like Rolls-Royce has to start putting together prizes to try and stimulate what many people would argue ought to be going on in schools anyway. That's what schools are for, isn't it? To try and get people interested in sciences and development so that Britain carries on as a manufacturing nation.
6: What I say about that is, I mean, the teachers do a great job. There's a lot of very good teachers out there, you know, encouraging a lot of students to do these. But what we were trying to do with this money is allow them to do something above and beyond what they normally do. So with the £6,000, if you're in a primary school, that's a lot of money. Our winners last year were a primary school, and they received a further £15,000 from us. So they received £21,000 from us. And when we spoke to the science coordinator at that school, his budget for the whole school was £700 for the following year. So we're able, through what we're doing, is just to give them a big boost and allow them to do more than they would do, just to really raise the profile of science and engineering within school and make it fundamental to what the pupils are studying.
1: Vaughan Lewis. So that's the theory, but what about in practice? Well, here's this year's winner to tell us.
7: My name's Robert Aspden. I'm a science teacher working at Teesdale School. I run a club called the STEM Club that's for science, technology, engineering and maths. It's supposed to encourage students to want to take on those careers in future, because England and Great Britain are getting behind a little bit with that, and we're trying to make sure that doesn't happen and we stay the great nation for engineers that we are. So the Rolls-Royce Prize has allowed my club to push the limits of what the students could achieve.
1: What was the project you did that won you the prize?
7: I had the students designing and building and researching enrichment devices for a captive group of primates, some mandrills at Chester Zoo. There's a big issue at the moment about zoos and the lifestyle that animals have, so we were setting about trying to encourage and develop the lives of these animals to stop them from going insane in the captive situation. So we work with Chester Zoo, who do lots of work with their animals, trying to encourage them to work for their food and prevent these insanity behaviours that can develop.
1: So what did the students actually have to do, and what do you think they learned from doing this?
7: The first part of the project, we visited the zoo, so they got to see the animals, and we had them studying the behaviours of the animals, so that then when they went on to design the feeders that we made, they actually made them linked to the animals. So after we did the research using, obviously, the internet and other resources, they had a design phase where they designed and built the feeders. We then gave those devices to Chester Zoo, and a former colleague of mine who works for Salford University is doing an extended longitudinal study on whether we have or haven't actually benefited the animals, because we wanted to prove scientifically that we have actually enriched the lives rather than just say, we built these toys, we gave them to them, we've done our job. We wanted to actually prove that.
1: What about the children who took part in the study? How old were the students and what do you think they got out of it?
7: Well, there's two parts to that answer, I suppose. The club is a Key Stage 3 club, so that's students of ages 11 up to about 14. The benefits to them was to do things like just encourage their thinking behaviour, their team working, their skills about technology and science, so they can see how all that actually links together in an applied sense.
1: And what about in terms of the long-term goal for Rolls-Royce? Because I've spoken with Rolls-Royce, they tell me that their aim is to try to get teachers like you to stimulate students to become the engineers of tomorrow. Are you seeing evidence that the students that you have got involved in this project are going to go into research to benefit Britain in future?
7: As part of the project, we actually did some analysis through questionnaires where we asked the students their opinion of STEM-related subjects, STEM careers, and whether they were interested in moving into those areas. Quite a lot of them said, as a result of this project, we'd either encourage them to take on STEM-related subjects at A-level, possibly university, and there was definitely a positive relationship in the number of students who then thought they would actually be interested in careers in that. And there were a number of students who actually said, because we'd done something unusual and looking at primates and biology, they didn't realise just how much engineering could be related to that side of science as well. So they were quite interested in doing that too.
1: Science teacher at Teesdale School in Durham, Robert Aspden, who won this year's Rolls-Royce Science Prize. There are more details about the prize on the web at science.rolls-royce.com. So that's the school side of the equation, but what about higher level training that will turn university students into the specialist engineers and materials scientists of tomorrow? Well, in the last 12 months, Rolls-Royce have also launched a multi-million pound initiative called the Strategic Partnership, which aims to do just that.
8: I'm Neil Glover. I'm a material scientist at Rolls-Royce, and I'm responsible for the content and execution of the research programme within the company. The Strategic Partnership is a partnership between Rolls-Royce and the EPSRC, the Engineering and Physical Sciences Research Council, that enables us to fund research in our preferred universities within the UK on a whole range of material science topics that underpins all of our technology going into engines.
9: People might say, well, Rolls-Royce is a big company. Why doesn't it fund its own research? Why do you need to work with universities for that?
8: Well, the universities enable us to provide a level of deep independent research on the more academic aspects of material science that can then underpin the work that we do in company to deploy that technology into engines. So it's the freedom for the academics to think, to explore, to check out new technologies and to investigate problems and detailed issues of materials understanding that we just simply don't have time for in the day-to-day business.
9: So looking at the nuts and bolts of how the partnership works, is this just a research exercise, or is the aim here also to try to get people in a position where they could then go on to have progression in Rolls-Royce if they chose to do so?
8: It's absolutely that. Rolls-Royce is very much dependent upon the recruitment of highly skilled material scientists. And traditionally, that has always come largely from our own internal supply chain through the universities and through the research base. And so the strategic partnership, as much as it develops technology, also develops people who we can recruit into company or who can go into academia.
3: Neil Glover talking to Chris Smith. And that strategic partnership also funds PhD studentships in materials science at some of the UK's top universities, including here at Cambridge. If you'd like to apply for one or to work on the materials that will drive the jet engines of the future, there are more details online at nakedscientists.com/Rolls-Royce.
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12: Today is August the 6th. 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
13: Ladies and gentlemen, here's Chubby Checker.
12: 1960. Chubby Checker does the twist, the dance, and the song for the first time on American TV on American Bandstand with Dick Clark.

1966, Sam the Sham and the Pharaohs topped the Cashbox bestseller list with Little Red Riding Hood, a number two hit on the Billboard chart. A week later, the RIAA would certify it as a gold record, with sales exceeding 1 million copies.

0: 1971.
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4: What fun is listening to a broken record? Hi, this is Dave Zanotic. Let's talk about it today on the Public Square. For those of us that have different shades and variations of ADHD or who simply get bored quickly, listening to someone talk about the same thing for a year just flat out becomes annoying, right? Well, how would you like to be producing programs where you plan to talk about the same thing just about the whole time, or part of the time for sure, for a whole year? That's called Declaration 250. Why are we so convinced that we have to define and repeat and keep talking about and expanding our understanding of this wonderful 250th celebration of the Declaration of Independence? Well, for starters, we were around for the 200th anniversary, and it wasn't such a hot experience. I mean, yeah, a lot of people threw a lot of parties, and there was a lot of media coverage of fireworks, but when we really get down to it, did we help remember why it's so important to celebrate the Declaration? Or did we just add party favors? We've got to do better than that. And so we're committed here at the American Policy Roundtable to taking this message out in every single way possible. One way we're doing it right now is there's a roadshow out there by a wonderful group called Ernie Haas and Signature Sound, good friends. They've produced an album and a beautiful performance called America, Land of Hopes and Dreams. I hope every person listening to the Public Square has the opportunity to visit that show and to see this live performance this year. You can find out more about it by simply looking up Ernie Haas, as in Ernie, H-A-A-S-E. Or you can visit us at the Public Square, and we'll be talking about these broadcasts more and more. It's a show you don't want to miss in the celebration of Declaration 250. This is Dave Zanotti on the Public Square. Thanks for listening.
5: Profile America, Friday, August 6th. One of the engines of business and personal life in the 21st century is just 30 years old today, the World Wide Web. The 1991 development of global internet access and linking was announced by two innovators at the CERN laboratory in Geneva, Switzerland. At 30, the web is a bit younger than America's national median age of 38 and a half years, but it took some time to grow up. In 1993, there were just 130 sites on the web, and less than 23% of American households had computers. The next year, the number of websites grew to 2,700, and it reached 1 million in 1997. Now, it's over 1.8 billion. Almost 86% of American households have internet access at home, critical to today's telework arrangements. Profile America is in its 25th year as a public service of the U.S. Census Bureau.
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7: This is Staccato from the Second Street Dreams Audio Network. I'm Judlyn Gibson.
8: It's time to start the show!
7: This week, I have a note dotting the classical music landscape in Central Texas. The Heller Awards for Young Artists celebrates high school musical theater productions in 33 high schools in the greater Austin area.
9: This is actually our 10th year.
7: Ginger Morris.
9: Producing director and choreographer for the Heller Awards for Young Artists. We have the lead performers. There's a male category and a female category, and they each have a medley in the show.
7: And for the first time this year, Ginger Morris says two students from the Hellers will be eligible to compete in the Jimmy Awards, a national high school musical competition held in New York on Broadway. The Heller Awards for Young Artists, starring your favorite high school musical performer, is one night only on April 19th at the Long Center.
9: It feels like a football game meets the Tony Awards, because there is so much youthful energy flinging around that room. It's 2,400 people rooting for each other, which is just the best feeling ever.
7: Links are on the Staccato page at KMFA.org. That's Staccato. I'm Jude Lynn Gibson on Radio New York.
0: Hello, I'm Steve Showalter, and this is Science Elements. 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Complete our survey and you'll be entered to win a $25 Visa gift card. 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Now on with the show. Mosquitoes aren't just bloodthirsty, they also have a sweet tooth, relying on plant nectar to get the sugar they need to survive. Exploiting this weakness, scientists have developed an environmentally friendly eradication method. The new, inexpensive technique tricks these annoying pests into gorging themselves on insecticides laced with a concoction that mimics the sweet-smelling scents and aromas that they find irresistible. It could bolster effects to suppress malaria, Zika, and other mosquito-borne diseases worldwide. The researchers recently presented their findings in Washington, D.C. at the 254th National Meeting and Exposition of the American Chemical Society. According to lead researcher Ajinor Mafra Neto, the blend of chemicals in his product is designed to make mosquitoes ignore odors and attractants from plants and seek out the new formulation instead. From a mosquito's point of view, he says it's like having an irresistible chocolate shop on every corner. Conventional chemical insecticides for controlling mosquitoes are used as cover sprays frequently dispersed over wide areas. But this blanket approach exposes people and animals to potentially harmful compounds and can kill bees and other beneficial insects. In addition, residues of these sprays can contaminate soils and streams, as well as promote increased pesticide resistance. To overcome these issues, Mafra Neto of ISCA Technologies and colleagues at several universities sought to create a more targeted approach using an insecticide potion spiked with a blend of semiochemicals or chemical signals that mosquitoes can't resist. They collected the scent of flowers and other plants that produce nectar. Then, they used gas chromatography electroantennographic detection, or GCEAD, to separate and identify the odorous compounds within them. They exposed mosquito antennae to thousands of these compounds to determine which ones might have a biological effect. They also carefully eliminated any scents or aromas that might also attract bees. Ultimately, they used a semiochemical blend in a matrix containing sugars and proteins to mimic 20 common chemical signals that attract mosquitoes to nectar-producing flowers. The signals also induce the bugs to feed. Combining these compounds with insecticides such as pyrethroids or spinosad led to highly effective formulas. The resulting product, which is called Vectrax, is a slow-release formula for use indoors or outdoors. It can be applied as a spray, which produces 1 to 5 millimeter dollops on vegetation or building eaves, or as a semi-solid caulk-like gel on cracks or holes in outdoor structures. Because the mosquitoes visit and manipulate the dollops, they receive precise doses of the insecticide, and thus are more effectively controlled. Unlike with traditional blanket sprays, nearby surfaces can remain insecticide-free. The researchers are conducting field tests in Tanzania, an African nation where 93% of the population is at risk for malaria. In preliminary results, they found that mosquito populations plunged by two-thirds in just 2 weeks in Vectrax-treated communities compared to untreated ones. While the researchers acknowledge that mosquitoes play a role in the food chain, helping sustain small animals like fish and spiders, they would like to see fewer of them around, particularly in disease-ravaged countries. The same goes for ticks, which, like mosquitoes, transmit deadly diseases. He also hopes to corral them using a similar attract-and-kill technique. Just imagine, he says, a time in the near future when we would not have to be bothered by either of them. Well, that's all for now. Join us next time as the world's tiniest monster truck reveals surprising insights into life at the nanoscale. Science Elements is a production of the American Chemical Society, the world's largest scientific society. To learn more about the research featured in this episode, go to bit.ly/science-elements. Oh, and don't forget to fill out our survey at bit.ly/acs-elements. From all of us at Science Elements, thanks for listening.

0: Today is August 6th on Tidbits in Time, a revealing day. Stay with me to hear about the very first website ever launched. You'll find out how a famous B-29 got her name, remember a pioneer of science and medicine, and tell you about the founding of a private military college. All that plus, you'll hear about the famous case of a judge's mysterious disappearance. Tidbits in Time is next, and you won't want to miss it, so stick around. On August 6th, 1991, the first website went online, created by British physicist Tim Berners-Lee. A visionary at age 34, he conceived the idea of connecting computers globally through hyperlinks. He developed HTML, or hypertext markup language, the code to write websites, and HTTP as the means to display documents on computers across the internet. Within an amazingly short time, the power of the World Wide Web came into the hands of the masses. On August 6th, 1945, Paul Warfield Tibbets Jr. dropped the atomic bomb on Hiroshima, Japan, ending World War II. Tibbets was an Illinois boy, born in 1915 to Enola Gay Tibbets and named for his father. After a couple of years of college, he enlisted in the Army and got a pilot slot, where he rose up the ranks as a bomber pilot during World War II, flying B-17s over Germany, before transferring to the Pacific Theater, where he would make history. August 6th, 1881 saw the birth of scientist and medical pioneer Alexander Fleming in Lochfield, Scotland. In 1928, he discovered that penicillium mold retarded the growth of bacteria. Howard Florey and Ernst Chain then took this discovery, isolated the active ingredients, conducted clinical tests, and shared the Nobel Prize with Fleming in 1945. Penicillin has changed the world ever since, allowing doctors to treat the previously untreatable. It was on August 6th, 1818, that Norwich University was founded and is now located in Northfield, Vermont. Norwich is the oldest private military college in the United States, predating even the U.S. Naval Academy in Annapolis, Maryland, which wasn't founded until 1845. Graduating cadets are commissioned through ROTC, and there have been many distinguished officers over the last nearly two centuries. Some 138 graduates have advanced to the rank of general or admiral. It was on August 6th, 1930, that Judge Joseph Force Crater disappeared in New York City. He had had a meteoric rise in politics, and then just disappeared into thin air, leaving friends on a sidewalk and getting into a cab. The story fascinated the nation, but he was never found despite a massive hunt. To pull a Crater entered American slang, and jokesters would often get attendance of public address systems to announce, "Judge Crater, please call your office." For your very own email print version of Tidbits in Time, showing up every day for free in your inbox, just send a request to adrian@tidbitsintime.com. That's adrian@tidbitsintime.com. For Tidbits in Time, this has been Gene Vann.
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2: Hello and welcome to Distillations, weekly extracts from the past, present, and future of chemistry. I'm Robert Hicks. Each week we bring you stories on all things chemical, from lucite to lightsabers. In this week's show, we're talking about blockbuster science, how the science of fiction grows from the science of real-life labs. We'll reminisce about a genetically engineered cartoon supervillain and visit an interactive Star Wars exhibit that brings the movie to the museum. On today's episode of Distillations. Science fiction classics like Star Wars, Star Trek, and Superman have drawn enthusiastic readers and viewers for decades. Whether it's in the movies, in comic books, or on TV, science fiction depends on science. Today we're looking at the relationship between science on the silver screen and science in real life. First up, we'll hear about an element you may associate with bringing a classic superhero to his knees. Jennifer Dionisio has the true story in today's Element of the Week.
3: The element krypton, Greek for hidden, was first isolated in 1898 by Sir William Ramsay and Morris Travers. Krypton is a member of the noble gas family, which also includes helium, neon, and radon. Like the other inert gases, krypton has limited chemical utility, but it's a popular component in fluorescent lights and photographic bulbs because of the bright white light it emits when ignited. Krypton may play a small role in the chemical world, but it's a major player in the world of science fiction, as the home of Superman and the one element that can destroy the Man of Steel. Okay, right, that's kryptonite, the green mineral, not krypton. But they must be related, right? Well, if you can believe one unverified posting on Wikipedia, it's either an oxyanion of krypton, which, as the author notes, is impossible for a noble gas like krypton, or it's a reference to a meteorite from the planet Krypton. Another theory says it's the mineral ore of kryptonium, a fictional element with an atomic number of 126. We might spend the better part of a day waxing chemical about how krypton and kryptonite relate, but we're probably better off acknowledging the more likely truth. It just sounds kind of cool. And that's it for the Element of the Week. I'm Jennifer Dionisio.
2: Movies like Jurassic Park, Outbreak, and more recently, I Am Legend, show us what happens when science goes awry. And silly as it may sound, this can put scientists on the defensive, scrambling to protect their public image. This is especially true when dealing with emerging technosciences like genetic engineering, stem cells, and all things nano. CHF's Jody Roberts has this commentary on his unlikely introduction to some of these topics.
4: My introduction to genetic engineering didn't come from news stories about Dolly the sheep, pesticide-resistant crops, or any science textbook. It came from G.I. Joe, that real American hero of my childhood afternoons. Here's how it works.
5: Since our present leader is worthless, I will create a new one!
4: To construct the ultimate foe, the evil mastermind, Dr. Mindbender, dreams up a plan to use the DNA from history's most gifted and notorious leaders.
5: The military brilliance of Napoleon, the ferocity of Genghis Khan, the leadership of Alexander...
4: Adventure and conflict ensue as G.I. Joe learns of the plan and attempts to thwart it. What's so fascinating about this tale is not just the construction, or perhaps birth, of Serpentor, the new Cobra leader, but how the writers of the show work through the complexities of the still-budding area of technoscience. Keep in mind, this episode originally aired in 1986, almost a decade before Jurassic Park hit the theaters. Serpentor lived a tortured and schizophrenic life, plagued by the voices of the original owners of his DNA. The episode presented questions for my young mind. What is the relationship of the soul and self to DNA? What sorts of monsters might we be creating, intentionally and accidentally? With its experience ingrained in my memory, I was fascinated, but not totally surprised, to see a clip from one of the most recent incarnations of Spider-Man, Spider-Man Unlimited, on Fox Kids. Just listen.
6: Guess it's time for the world to get acquainted with the all-new, all-improved Spider-Man. 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

0: Cartoon, comic, and movie characters like Spider-Man and Serpentor reflect a long-standing public curiosity and fear about emerging sciences. But the critics who fear spreading supposedly false images of science fail to appreciate the complex relationship between science as seen by the scientists and science as it lives in our culture. Science in the lab, in comics and books, and on the screen is a part of our culture, and science fiction will always find ways to depict both our fears and our hopes. I'm Jody Roberts for Distillation.
1: He'll fight for freedom wherever there's trouble. G.I. Joe is there. G.I. Joe.
2: Jody Roberts is not just a cartoon buff. He's also program manager for environmental history and policy in the Center for Contemporary History and Policy at the Chemical Heritage Foundation. For links to some of our favorite Spider-Man episodes, check out our website at distillations.chemheritage.org. You're listening to Distillations. I'm Robert Hicks. Science museums have caught on to the public's fascination with Hollywood science, using the science of the movies as a way to draw record crowds and, hopefully, a way to teach. A crew from CHF checked out one of these exhibits on the science of Star Wars at the Franklin Institute in Philadelphia.
3: I'm Audra Wolf. I'm the executive producer for Distillations.
4: I'm Jen Landry. I'm the head of collections at the Chemical Heritage Foundation.
2: And I am the host for Distillations, Robert Hicks.
4: Okay, so we're at the Franklin Institute seeing the exhibit Star Wars, Where Science Meets Imagination. And this is a traveling exhibit that came to the Franklin only a couple weeks ago, and it's very busy here today, as you can hear by the noise. And the intent of the exhibit is to showcase some of the original artifacts and objects from all six films, and to look at the connects between modern science and technology and what can be achieved in the future with what we see in the movies. So let's see what we've got here in this exhibit. So here we're looking at a very wired, mangled-looking C-3PO without his famous gold outer shell. And this is from Episode 1, The Phantom Menace, when we first meet C-3PO and realize that he was actually built by Anakin, who would become Darth Vader. What we're looking at now is Luke Skywalker's land speeder in Episode 4, A New Hope. So it was one of the earliest vehicles you actually see in the first 1977 movie. And it levitated, and so they're trying to tie in what we saw in the movie of these vehicles that could sort of pilot themselves over land without actually touching land with whether that could be possible in our world today.
3: And if you turn around, there's an exhibit about maglev in the real world. So it's kind of a funny thing. You're using fiction as a jumping-off point to talk about science, but the fiction in the movie isn't really made that way. It's made with a different kind of special effects.
4: A section that's talking about living on Hoth, and of course those that remember the movies remember Hoth was a very cold planet, and now on the other side we're looking at an outfit for being on one of the coldest places on the planet Earth. It's a red parka and some very thick gloves and what look like super lined boots, and they're discussing what it takes to be in Antarctica.
2: Why don't we check out medicine? I see Star Wars medicine. We see a prosthetic hand that was Luke Skywalker's.
4: And interestingly, in addition to Luke's hand, we're seeing what was Anakin's prosthetic hand. It was his first mechanical body part attached before he became Darth Vader.
3: Now we're looking at an exhibit of actual prosthetic devices.
4: That's right. So now they're trying to contrast with the sort of Star Wars fantasy of artificial limbs. And then in the corner here we see a full-blown Darth Vader costume, which was basically a way for artificial life support of what was left of Anakin.
3: There's something else around the corner. Let's see what this is.
2: The Darth Vader mask dissected.
4: This breakdown of masks that we're looking at is actually from the 2005 movie, whereas the other costume is from 1977. And it'd be interesting if they would have actually talked about, did they change it? I mean, it looks like these actually have some sort of computer microchips on them, and I'm sure that they didn't exist in 1977, particularly in this small size.
2: It occurs to me we have not yet found the signature item, the lightsaber, the weaponry,
4: that's
2: but I think
4: true.
2: I see the exhibit over here.
3: Here it is, the holy grail of the Star Wars exhibit, lightsabers.
4: It says, in quotes, an elegant weapon for a more civilized age, and contrasting above that is some older, what they call ancient weapons, are no match for a good blaster at your side, and they sort of look like

0: primitive, maybe World War II era weapons.
1: Well, Jen, we've seen the exhibit. What's your overall impression of this?
0: I think as a sort of overall exhibit about Star Wars, it's really interesting for the Star Wars fan to come and get to see some of these real models and objects from the actual exhibit, and that's really exciting for people to see. I think the connects with the science takes a little more work, but it's there, and I think it's interesting that they're contrasting sort of what we see in the movie and what could possibly happen in either now or in the future, and is it possible through science?
2: All right, over and out from the Franklin Institute for Distillations.
1: Star Wars is at the Franklin Institute in Philadelphia until May 4th, 2008. The traveling show has one final exhibition at the Science Museum of Minnesota in St. Paul from June to October. And that's it for this week's episode of Distillations. Today's quotation comes from none other than Superman's nemesis, Lex Luthor. Some people can read War and Peace and come away thinking it's a simple adventure story. Others can read the ingredients on a chewing gum wrapper and unlock the secrets of the universe. Distillations is a presentation of the Chemical Heritage Foundation and is made possible by the generous support of the Richard Lounsbery Foundation. Mia Lobel is our senior producer. Our assistant producer is Victoria Indeviro. And our executive producer is Audra Wolfe. Our theme music is composed and performed by Dave Kaufman. Please tell us what you think about our program and send suggestions for future shows to distillations@chemheritage.org.
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4: This is the Engines of Our Ingenuity, made possible by the friends of KUHF Houston.
5: Today, it's magic. The University of Houston's College of Engineering presents this series about the machines that make our civilization run and the people whose ingenuity created them. Comic strip, panel one. Two scientists in white lab coats are speaking to the reader. The following feature, they tell us, is so complex that until your country's math, science, and DVR programming skills improve, we won't even try to explain it. In fact, say the scientists in panel two, we don't really understand it. I clipped this strip many years ago and have used it on the cover of dozens of engineering exams, not to instill fear, but to lighten the mood. However, over the years, I've come to realize there's more to it than humor. It expresses the very real state of affairs in the sometimes magical world of quantum physics. One of the latest rabbits to come out of the quantum hat is the quantum computer. Quantum computers aren't just fast classical computers. In fact, for traditional problems, classical computers are far more versatile than their quantum cousins. But quantum computers have a bag full of tricks they're really, really good at. When quantum computing first emerged in the 1970s, researchers knew of the tricks but were pondering what they'd be good for. And in 1994, Peter Shor at Bell Laboratories came up with a doozy. Shor showed how quantum computers can be used to decode secret messages encrypted by today's standard methods. Internet banking transactions, secure messages to foreign embassies. A powerful enough quantum computer would bring both world commerce and covert intelligence to their knees. But therein lies the rub. Making a powerful enough quantum computer. It doesn't have to be big, think laptop. But quantum computers are finicky, a byproduct of their underlying quantum weirdness, and physicists have their work cut out when trying to make one powerful enough to crack codes. It's no surprise there's a lot of research going on. Building quantum computers represents an awesome human achievement unto itself. But the practical ramifications of a code-breaking computer are chilling, and this is drawing both attention and research dollars. Fortunately, there's hope on the horizon. Quantum computers may someday break all our existing codes, but researchers are busy developing new, unbreakable codes with a special twist. These new codes are themselves deeply intertwined with the mysterious world of quantum physics. So, while quantum physics may make our existing codes obsolete, it may give rise to even better codes, at least until we discover deeper, stranger truths about our cosmos.
6: Ho, ho, ho,
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3: From Feature Story News in Washington, I'm Nick Harper. An Iranian parliamentary spokesman says that Tehran and Oman are close to finalizing agreement on new shipping arrangements for the Strait of Hormuz. However, the US has not been allowed to take part in the talks. The proposed deal would create a mechanism to regulate which commercial vessels can pass through the waterway. It would be a fundamental shift in the status quo that's been in place for decades. The White House has repeatedly said it wants the Strait fully reopened without preconditions. Republicans on the Senate Homeland Security Committee have voted to hold the former White House medical adviser Anthony Fauci in contempt of Congress. Fauci refused to answer questions at a hearing last week on COVID-19. He invoked his Fifth Amendment rights 111 times, he says, as a way to avoid saying anything incriminating. Ukraine has warned that deliveries of air defense missiles from its allies fell by a third in the first half of this year. MSN's William Densler has more from Brussels.
4: The country's president, Volodymyr Zelensky, has issued a stark warning that Russia is bolstering its missile production ahead of a likely winter campaign to again target Ukraine's energy infrastructure. That is why he says that urgent action is needed from Kyiv's allies, especially amidst this warning from Ukraine that the supply of air defense missiles to counter the threat from ballistic missiles from allies is down.
3: Bangladesh's foreign ministry says it is outraged that India permitted deposed Prime Minister Sheikh Hasina to hold a virtual press conference in New Delhi on Wednesday. The day marked the second anniversary of her ouster. Dhaka says the event on Indian soil is an affront to Bangladesh's sovereignty. India, though, says the event was organised by a private media body. Ever since Ishan Garg reports from New Delhi.
5: The Indian government says that not only was this a private event, but it also says that the views that are being expressed on that forum are not endorsed by New Delhi, very publicly distancing itself from this entire event. This is, of course, not the first time Sheikh Hasina has spoken out in the public, but of course she hasn't appeared in person or on a video in public as well. And that's what we saw in the latest press conference she does as well. It was only an audio link.
3: Parts of Europe continue to face severe heat waves, including Hungary's capital, Budapest, which is bracing for record temperatures expected to reach 42 degrees Celsius. The Danube River remains at record lows, and the country's main nuclear power plant is operating at roughly a tenth of its usual output. From bureaus worldwide, this is FSN.
6: With FSN Spotlight, I'm Simon Marks, looking today and tomorrow at why the closure of the Strait of Hormuz has so far not ignited the worst-case scenarios regarding the oil price. Despite some forecasts that it could reach as high as $200 a barrel if the strait remained blocked, the price has certainly risen, but not yet to completely unmanageable levels. Why not? Daniel Juergen is one of the world's foremost experts on oil, energy, and the global economy.
7: Why it's not been worse is because the disruption has not been quite on the scale that people thought it would be maybe a month or two ago when they were really talking about $150 or $200 a barrel. It's because some supplies did get through. The Saudis had built a pipeline system in the 1980s in response to the what was called the tanker wars at that time, so they could move about half their supplies out. The UAE, Abu Dhabi, has a pipeline. It can move half of its supplies out. There are strategic stocks, which mean government-controlled stocks. In the U.S., it's called the Strategic Petroleum Reserve. Some oil was released from there. But I think the biggest surprise here is the response of China, which replaced the United States as the world's largest importer of oil. And they cut their imports almost in half.
6: He spoke to Foreign Policy magazine. Tomorrow, he'll tell us how China managed at a stroke to make massive cuts to its purchase of oil on global markets. With FSN Spotlight, I'm Simon Marks.
3: And the main news again. An Iranian parliamentary spokesman says Tehran and Oman are close to finalising an agreement on new shipping arrangements in the Strait of Hormuz. Republicans on the Senate Homeland Security Committee have voted to hold the former White House medical adviser Anthony Fauci in contempt of Congress. And Ukraine has warned that deliveries of air defence missiles from its allies fell by a third in the first half of this year. That's Feature Story News, Nick Harper reporting.
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6: G'day and welcome to SciroPod. I'm Glenn Paul. The idea of mining for valuable minerals in outer space isn't a new one. It's been the setting for countless sci-fi stories over the years, usually involving the moon, Mars, the moons of a giant gas planet, or a large mining spaceship that roams the galaxy capturing asteroids, such as in the TV comedy series Red Dwarf. The motive behind the off-world mining concept is much the same as any on Earth, and as history shows, a gold rush can have people risking life and limb in harsh environments in the hope of striking it rich. Recently, an off-Earth mining conference was held in Sydney at the University of New South Wales, which involved experts from across the globe discussing the plausibility and the technology required to go mining in space. Joining me on the phone is one of the presenters of the conference, CSIRO's Dr. Matthew Dunbabin, who looked at the use of automation and robot miners. Matthew, I'm a big fan of this sort of thing, and robots are an obvious choice for this kind of dirty work. But firstly, just how realistic is the concept of mining in space?
7: It's becoming more and more realistic. It's been studied for quite some time, ever since the first interplanetary explorers taking samples and things like that. So we have done some small-scale excavation, but obviously now people are looking at it from a commercial perspective, and the technology is now progressing to a point where we are seeing viable sample return missions to the point where we can now upscale to make it some form of economical viability.
6: Just on that, with the commercialization, who owns what in space? Can anyone just go to the moon and start digging if they have the means to do so?
7: This is a bit of a contentious issue at the moment, and one good thing at the Offworld Mining Forum in Sydney was a presentation by Optus Satellite in the law regarding space and celestial bodies, and there's a space treaty and then there's a moon treaty, and that hasn't been ratified by all countries, particularly ones that can launch vehicles at the moment. So it's a bit of a contentious issue as to who owns what. It's meant to be for the benefit of all mankind, but we'll wait and see.
6: Indeed. So what then will drive countries and companies to invest in off-world mining?
7: I think it's the ability to get some of these elements that are up there to do it more cost effectively than perhaps we can do it on Earth. We know already that there's minerals up there on some of the asteroids that are 50 times more concentrated than on Earth. So if they can make extraction less than 50 times more expensive than it is to do here, then it becomes economically viable, and that will drive companies to pursue that.
6: And with asteroids being such a harsh environment, obviously there'd have to be room there for robots to be involved in asteroid mining.
7: It's primarily going to be robotic, and that was part of the flavour of the Off-World Mining Forum, was to see where basically everybody in the world is currently in regard to robotic mining. Simply the communication delay to get to these asteroids or even the moon can prohibit tele-remote operations, so there needs to be some sort of autonomy. And people are working on all different types of platforms, ones for the moon, where you have a little bit of gravity, and ones where you have basically zero gravity, such as asteroids.
6: Absolutely. And a strong theme that comes through with many of these science fiction stories is that robots are seen to go in first and set up habitats for humans, but then are seen to also be able to replicate themselves by digging up the necessary minerals, process them into components, and then build more robots. Is that pure fantasy?
7: No, and there was actually discussion about this at the forum. There's some very interesting work on the habitat construction. So CSIRO was involved in projects looking at large-scale excavation for habitat construction, but there's other people actually looking at what you do with the materials there. A, to build habitats, and then basically B, to then build other structures that you can use for the mining, which could be other robots or that type of thing. So it's quite plausible.
8: And just in relation to CSIRO research, what's being undertaken in regards to automation at the moment?
7: Within CSIRO, we have a large group, a couple of flagships working in the area related to all things mining and mine automation. And when we say that, it also includes a visualization. Obviously, people want to manage this from central facilities, making sure they're getting the right stuff, monitoring their assets and that type of thing. But in terms of direct robotic mining, CSIRO was actually one of the first to really look at this at large scale in the early 90s and ever since, looking at obviously terrestrial, above ground and below ground mining automation techniques that we have commercialized to different companies and we continue to work on.
8: So with this progress being made in automation, when do you think off-world mining could become possible and economical?
7: As it happens, we had a project which was joint with MIT and NASA back in 2006-2007, and the goal of that was to be able to do complete autonomous digging from very remote locations where you have all these time delays, basically a space simulation scenario. And we were able to demonstrate to a high technology readiness level the ability to do large-scale excavation completely robotically. I think we have the base components here to actually do this. Once they can provide launch vehicles capable of launching the necessary equipment up there, it won't be long before we can actually do robotic mining.
8: But have the mining industry themselves actually shown interest? Were they represented at the conference, or was it scientists just getting together talking of the future of off-earth mining?
7: No, it was actually a two-way dialogue here, and it was very exciting. There was obviously the scientists and NASA's and other researchers from around the world presenting their high-level goals, but there's also the mining industry presenting what they currently use, some of the issues that they have, and how you might be able to apply this technology to off-world mining. Part of the issue, obviously, is that at the moment, all the off-world excavation or mining, so to speak, is all for scientific discovery. For example, the Apollo missions only collected just over 380 kilos of rock. The current Curiosity rover is taking very small samples, grams at a time. So we need to upscale that by six orders of magnitude to create habitats, to extract water, whatever other resources we want from these environments. So intricate knowledge of how we do terrestrial mining is going to be obviously adapted but also applied up in space.
8: Well, it's an exciting future, Matthew. Thank you very much for taking time to discuss it with us today.
7: My pleasure. Thank you.
8: Dr. Matthew Dunbabin. And to find out more about the research or to follow us on other social media, just visit www.csiro.au.
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9: You're listening to Making Waves from NOAA's National Ocean Service. It's summertime. That means it's time for trips to the beach, vacations, and reruns. We have a previously aired episode for you today, but you may not have heard this one before. That's because we had a problem with our syndicated feed when this episode first came out back in March, so you may have not even known it was released, and that would be a shame because it's a really interesting episode. Two scientists talking about their latest research. Earlier this year, in February, thousands of people descended on Washington, D.C. for the 177th American Association for the Advancement of Science meeting. Today you're going to hear about two studies funded in part by NOAA's Oceans and Human Health Initiative presented at the Science Gathering on February 19th, 2011. Broadly speaking, this new research is related to climate change. And you've probably heard of climate change studies that deal with big picture things like drought or sea level rise. Well, these studies look at the problem from a different angle and on a smaller scale. Let's listen in. Our first story today is about a new study that considers how global desertification, that's the gradual transformation of habitable land into desert, may help fuel the growth of harmful bacteria in the ocean. Dr. Aaron Lipp is the lead author of the study. Aaron's a public health microbiologist and marine scientist at the University of Georgia's Department of Environmental Health Science. I caught up with her after she presented her research at the meeting to learn more about the study. Erin said her team focused on a group of ocean organisms that share the scientific name Vibrio. While many types of harmful bacteria in the ocean come from land-based sources like sewage, Vibrio is different because it naturally occurs in the marine environment. For this study, her team experimented with two species of this organism that can cause gastroenteritis and infectious diseases in humans.
10: We used Vibrio cholerae, which is the species that causes epidemic cholera. We also used the species Vibrio algenolyticus. They're similar in some ways, but quite different in others. Vibrio cholerae is, of course, notorious for causing a very severe disease. Vibrio algenolyticus is growing in importance, especially in tropical areas. It's one of the main species that we see on an increase in the United States, especially in areas like Florida. Unlike cholera, it primarily infects people by wound infections, or it infects their eyes and ears. So the symptoms are much less dramatic than cholera, but still certainly a cause for public health concern when people are recreating in marine waters.
9: Now, to put this in context, since 1996, Vibrio cases have jumped 85% in the U.S., based on reports that primarily track seafood illnesses. So you can see why it'd be a good thing to better understand why we're seeing this trend. Aaron said that Vibrio are complex organisms to study because scientists just don't know all the risk factors that can increase their populations. One thing we do know is that Vibrio bacteria do better in warmer marine waters, that their populations are closely tied to water temperature.
10: But it's not the only thing that affects that group of organisms. It can also be affected by ocean chemistry. A major player in ocean chemistry is the availability of iron. Iron is not well soluble in marine waters. One of the ways that we get soluble iron or bioavailable iron is through the production and transport of desert dust. And so we were interested in whether or not that desert dust could be a component in the natural population dynamics of Vibrio species.
9: Iron is an essential ingredient for life for Vibrio bacteria, along with most other forms of life on the planet. But there's not a lot of iron in the ocean, so dust falling into the sea from the atmosphere is sort of like an iron delivery machine for these microscopic creatures.
10: Vibrios, as part of their mechanism of being pathogens, are really, really good at scavenging iron. And so we suspected that with an influx of this dust that comes from desert areas around the world, it carries a lot of iron in it, that when the Vibrio bacteria are exposed to that, they may be able to take advantage of it and see an increase in their growth rate.
9: And that's definitely what they found. Within 24 hours of mixing weathered desert dust from Morocco with seawater samples, they saw a 10 to 1,000-fold growth in Vibrios, including the Angelolytica strain that can cause eye, ear, and open wound infections, and the cholerae strain that can lead to cholera. With desert areas increasing in size on the planet, some climate change scenarios predict that we're going to see a lot more dust in the atmosphere. In fact, there's evidence that we're already seeing just that. Aaron said that this study is a small step in linking what's happening on a global scale with population changes at the local level for these types of harmful bacteria. While this study was conducted using ocean water off the coast of Florida, she suspects it may be a wider issue.
10: The work that we've done has really been focused in the United States and in Florida in particular, but I really suspect this could be a global phenomenon. There are certainly areas of the world that are seeing a rapid expanse of Vibrio exposure, including the Mediterranean. The Mediterranean is one of the areas that gets a lot of desert dust. And so I suspect that this may be something that is going on a pretty large scale, but we just don't know anything about it yet. And so I'm hoping that there's going to be further study to look at it.
9: So it's possible that this additional input of iron through dust, along with rising sea surface temperatures from climate change, are affecting bacterial populations. And that may help to explain both current and future increases in human illnesses from exposure to contaminated seafood and water. That was Dr. Aaron Lipp from the University of Georgia. This university hosts a graduate training consortium with NOAA's Oceans and Human Health Initiative. You can read more about this study on our website at oceanservice.noaa.gov. Next, we're going to turn our attention to a new model created by researchers in the Pacific Northwest that predicts longer seasonal outbreaks of harmful algal blooms may be in store for Washington State's Puget Sound. To tell us about it, we're going to hear from lead author Dr. Stephanie Moore with NOAA's West Coast Center for Oceans and Human Health in Seattle. I spoke with Stephanie a few hours after she presented her findings at the meeting, and I began with a very basic question. What's a harmful algal bloom?
11: A harmful algal bloom is a natural phenomena that is caused by the proliferation of algae. So it's like an overgrowth of algae. The particular harmful algal bloom species that I've been working on is a unicellular algal species. So a single-celled organism, and it grows in coastal environments, and it produces a toxin. Many harmful algal bloom species produce toxins that can accumulate in shellfish and also fish species, and then be passed on to humans or marine mammals.
9: Now, the species Stephanie focused on in Puget Sound, named Alexandrium catenella, is particularly toxic. She said it produces a bunch of toxins, but one, called saxitoxin, is really nasty.
11: And so what this toxin can do if we consume enough of it is paralyze the muscles of our chest and abdomen, and then death can result in extreme cases.
9: Yikes. To make matters worse, there are no known antidotes to saxitoxin, and you can't destroy it by cooking your seafood.
11: Fortunately, our departments of health in the United States do a very good job of monitoring our seafood so that we don't get sick. So there's not many cases in the United States these days, although in Alaska there's such a big coastline that it's very difficult to get around to monitor all of the sites, and two deaths did occur in 2010. So it still poses a significant health risk, and it costs a lot of money to run these monitoring programs. The other big economic impact associated with these blooms is that the commercial shellfish growers, they can't sell their product during bloom events, so they suffer from huge economic losses during big blooms.
9: Now you may be wondering why deaths still occur in Alaska. Stephanie said there just aren't enough resources available for agencies to do the monitoring that's necessary to protect public health along Alaska's vast coastline. The only option in these remote areas is to close large areas of coastline, often unnecessarily, for much of the year. Problem with that is that people tend to lose their faith in the advisories, and they collect and eat shellfish anyway, and sometimes they get sick. Of course, toxic algal blooms aren't just a problem for Washington State and Alaska. They're a problem in coastal areas around the world. So wouldn't it be good to have an advance warning system to give us a better idea of when to expect these toxic blooms? Well, that's the idea behind Stephanie's research. What she and her team did is look at a 15-year record of toxic bloom events, focusing on five hotspot areas in the Sound where the most intense toxicity was consistently measured in shellfish. Then they looked at the weather and ocean conditions preceding the times when those most intense toxic conditions were measured, the idea being that the conditions were ripest to produce the deadly blooms before the high toxin levels were measured by people. What they found is that ideal conditions to form the deadly toxins were those times when the water was warm and there was little mixing in the water column. Stephanie calls this the window of opportunity. Now the next step was to look into the past, back to the 1960s. While there aren't very good shellfish toxicity records spanning back to this time, there are very good records of weather and environmental conditions. This allowed her team to figure out those times, those windows of opportunity, when conditions were ripe to form toxic algae.
11: And what we found was that the window of opportunity has been widening each year since the late 1960s. And just so that we're clear, a wider window of opportunity means that there's an increased risk for harmful algal bloom events.
9: So they found more days every year as time went on when harmful algal bloom events were likely to occur. Their next step was to look into the future using climate change models to see how those windows of opportunity might change in years to come, in the 2020s, the 2040s, and out to the 2080s. What they found was that this window is likely to continue widening.
11: Not only do we see an increase in the number of days in any given month within a typical bloom period, which is from present-day typical bloom period is July through October, so we see an increase in the number of days each month during that typical time period from July to October that conditions are favorable for a bloom event. But we also start to see that period widen, so we're starting to see longer bloom seasons as we go out into the future, so much so that by the end of the century, we project that blooms may occur up to 2 months early in the year and persist for 1 month longer.
9: What this model can do is give public health authorities and shellfish growers in Puget Sound a much more refined and accurate projection of when they should expect toxic algal blooms.
11: So if you're a manager and you're in charge of protecting public health from these toxic events, we want to make sure that they have the information that they need to know when in the year to start looking for blooms. So the results of our study indicate that we're going to have to be on guard and looking for these bloom events to be occurring a lot earlier in the year than what we're seeing now.
9: That's pretty powerful information to have. Not only will coastal managers better know when they should expect harmful blooms, by knowing what sea and air conditions to look for, they may be able to more efficiently open and close smaller areas to shellfish harvesting instead of just closing off a huge swath of the coast. On this study focused on a small area in the Pacific Northwest, the predictive prowess behind the new model may have a big future in helping people in similar coastal areas around the world better prepare for harmful algal bloom outbreaks. That was Dr. Stephanie Moore from NOAA's West Coast Center for Oceans and Human Health. Check our website at oceanservice.noaa.gov for more on this new research. Thanks to Drs. Aaron Litt and Stephanie Moore for joining us today. We only had time to cover two of the three NOAA-funded studies presented at the American Association for the Advancement of Science meeting. Head to our website, oceanservice.noaa.gov, for a detailed look at a third study from Dr. Sandra McClellan of the University of Wisconsin-Milwaukee School of Freshwater Sciences. You should really check it out. It's about how a changing climate with more rainstorms on the horizon could increase the risk of overflows of dated sewage systems. This could cause the release of disease-causing bacteria, viruses, and protozoa into drinking water and onto beaches. If you live in a city, well, you may be interested in what this report has to say about urban infrastructure, climate change, and water quality. Thank you for joining us this week. Write to us at nos.info@noaa.gov if you have any questions or comments about the podcast, about the National Ocean Service, or our ocean. And don't forget that you can subscribe to the podcast on our website so you never miss an episode, and look us up on iTunes. We'll be back with a new episode in 2 weeks.

0: At the tone, we've reached the top of the hour. 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
2: Michigan health officials have reported two deaths associated with the state's cyclospora outbreak, the first deaths reported during the nationwide surge. Michigan alone has recorded over 11,000 cases and 193 hospitalizations. Both people who died had significant underlying health conditions. The Federal Trade Commission warns imposter scammers use fake caller ID information, real employee names, and official-looking documents to appear legitimate. It's working. The agency says imposter scammers have stolen millions of dollars from Americans so far this year. Think gas prices are too high? So does President Trump. Trump says major oil companies have earned too much money from the Iran conflict and should lower gas prices. Oil industry analysts respond that more than oil prices go into setting gas prices. The national average is over $4 a gallon. I'm Mark Huffman. Learn more at consumeraffairs.com.
3: This is Bird Note. What are these strange clicking sounds? Is this a secret message in Morse code? They're the calls of a male buff-breasted sandpiper courting a female on their breeding grounds far north of the Arctic Circle. He raises his wings, flashing their silvery white undersides as he sings his clicking serenade. A bit smaller than a robin, the buff-breasted sandpiper is strikingly handsome, rich tawny brown overall, with dark markings on the back and the light-colored breast for which it's named. And it's a shapely bird. Fine. Delicate, almost. It'll spend much of the year on grasslands in Argentina, migrating to the Arctic in late spring for breeding, then heading south again in late summer or early fall. In the lower 48, September's a good time to look for this long-distance traveler. During migration, they show a distinct preference for grassy expanses such as pastures and rice fields. Buff-breasted sandpipers are one of our scarcest shorebirds, and they face threats from pesticides and the loss of habitat. Joint conservation among the U.S., Canada, and Argentina under the Migratory Species Convention could greatly benefit this bird. But even small actions, like supporting growers of organic rice, can help secure the future of a threatened species like the buff-breasted sandpiper. For Bird Note, I'm Mary McCann.
4: Peter, the grizzly bear eats way more vegetation than most people realize.
5: Ray, this is not the right time.
4: Whoa, you're right. Time to go. I'll tell you what's really interesting, Peter. The grizzly bear was once on the verge of extinction, but not anymore.
5: Now that is interesting.
4: And they're not the only species out there to make a comeback.
5: I'm wildlife expert Peter Gross.
4: And I'm Dr. Ray Wynn Grant. From Mutual of Omaha's Wild Kingdom, this is Back from the Brink. Stories of species pulled back from the edge.
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7: Welcome to Possibly, where we take on huge problems like the future of our planet and break them down into small questions with unexpected answers. I'm Megan Hall. We've had some seriously hot days this summer. So hot that even though I know my central AC uses a lot of electricity, I've broken down and turned it on.

0: which made me wonder, is there anything I could do to waste less electricity while I'm cooling my house? Here to help me out are Harrison Katz and Fatima Hussein from our Possibly team. Welcome, Harrison and Fatima.
1: Hi, Megan.
2: Hello.
0: So, Harrison, I turned my air conditioning on a few weeks ago, and I'm guessing I'm not alone. How much electricity goes into all of us using AC?
1: 3/4 of homes around the country have some form of air conditioning system. When you add in other types of buildings, like restaurants and malls, air conditioners use 6% of all electricity produced in the United States.
0: Is that a lot?
2: Yes, and with global temperatures rising, it's fair to assume that air conditioning use will only increase with time.
1: But the good news is that air conditioners are getting more efficient.
2: On average, an air conditioner sold today uses 30 to 50% less energy than the one sold in the 1970s.
0: So my air conditioning system is pretty old. How do I figure out how efficient it is?
1: The most common way is to find your air conditioner's SEER rating, which stands for the Seasonal Energy Efficiency Ratio.
2: And the higher the rating, the more efficient your air conditioner is. Most modern air conditioners have a rating ranging from 13 to 21, but older systems can have ratings as low as 6.
0: So I checked, and we have a Goodman AC model CE36-16B. I had a hard time reading the label, but people online guess that the SEER rating is probably 9 or 10. How bad is that?
2: Well, Megan, I'll say this. The U.S. Department of Energy has minimum SEER standards for central air conditioners, and the minimum SEER rating allowed for ACs on sale today is 13. In 2023, that'll rise to 14.
0: Does that mean I should replace my AC?
1: If your AC is more than 10 years old, then it's probably worth the money to upgrade to one of those newer, more efficient models. And that upgrade could save you nearly 20 to 40% of your current cooling needs.
0: But new central air systems can be thousands of dollars, and I'm really only using it for a few hot weeks in the summer. So if I'm not ready to spend that kind of money, is there anything else I can do?
2: Yes, though again, it depends on your budget. You can start by examining your window frames and casing. That's often a major source of the leaks that let cool air escape.
1: If you find a leak, you might be able to plug it with fiberglass or spray insulation.
2: And for a bigger project, you could add more insulation to your entire house, which will serve as a barrier to keep the cool air in and the hot air out.
1: As an added bonus, all of these improvements will keep your house warmer in the wintertime and can save you money on your heating bills.
0: So how do I know which option will help me the most?
1: You could start by getting a sense of how much insulation you already have with an energy audit.
0: And what's that?
2: That's when experts come to your house to measure how leaky your windows, walls, and ceilings are. They'll help you identify places where the cool air from your AC is leaking to the outside.
1: While these changes could take a bit more work on your end, they may be just as effective and cheaper than a new HVAC system.
0: Great! Thanks, Harrison and Fatima. That's it for today. For more information or to ask a question about the way you recycle, use energy, or make any other choice that affects the planet, go to thepublicsradio.org/possibly. Possibly is a co-production of the Institute at Brown for Environment Society and the Publix Radio.
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4: If you have kids, or if you ever were a kid, you know that they sometimes fake headaches to get out of things they don't want to do. But kids with frequent headaches may not be faking at all. And a new study shows that it might be a sign of a larger problem. But first, flat-screen TVs and computer monitors are in high demand. But what about flat lights?
3: Yes, it's possible light bulbs could go the way of vinyl records and dial telephones. That is, if OLEDs really take off. That's short for organic light-emitting diode. University of Southern California chemist Mark Thompson says these thin, energy-efficient, transparent films could bring bright light to new places.
5: The form factor for this light is quite flexible, then literally flexible. These devices can be made on flexible sheets of plastic so that they can conform to match almost anything that somebody wants it to match. In other words, you could use it as wallpaper. You could use it as ceiling tiles. You could cut it into strips and weave it into fabric. What it will look like, to be honest, is really up to people's imagination right now, and people are only just now starting to think about what sorts of interesting things one could do with them.
3: He and his colleague, Stephen Forrest, invented single-color OLEDs that are lighting up the latest cell phones. Now they've developed a white light version, which they hope will soon be lighting up entire rooms.
4: Speaking of lights, some people have a sensitivity to them. Not only vampires, but also people experiencing migraines. Now researchers have come out with a new study of migraines in teenagers.
3: And it turns out that many teens are not getting the treatment for their disabling migraines that they should. That's according to neurologist Paul Winner of the Palm Beach Headache Center in Florida. He and his colleagues analyzed survey data and found that more than 6% of teens get migraines, a surprisingly high number. And what's more, only 19% of teens who qualify for preventative treatment actually get any. Winner says that some parents mistakenly think their kids are faking.
6: They can do other things a lot easier than basically make believe they have one of these headaches we call migraine. If you have an adolescent that turns the stereo off, that's very quiet and doesn't want to eat dinner or lunch, something's wrong and you need to find out why.
3: He adds that many teens don't seek treatment because they don't realize their headaches are abnormal.
4: Next, we have two reports on cells, the building blocks of life. The first is a question from a podcast listener.
3: Yes, it's Alice Doe Wong from Wheaton, Illinois. She wrote to ask whether the cells in our bodies are considered living in their own right. We turn to Agnes Day, a microbiologist at Howard University College of Medicine. She says that while your skin or blood cells won't get up and walk away, they're still very much alive. They can even live very happily outside of your body with a little help.
7: As long as I gave them the proper nutrients, controlled the temperature, protected them from getting contaminated with bacteria or viruses, they can grow forever.
3: In fact, Day grows human cells for research and must take special care that they don't die.
4: Don't forget, if you have a science question, call us at 1-800-WHY-IS-IT. If we use it on the air, you'll win a science update mug. And now for some groundbreaking new research on cell division.
3: Right. For the first time, scientists have reversed the process of cell division, a trick once thought to be as impossible as unringing a bell. Molecular biologist Gary Gorbsky of the Oklahoma Medical Research Foundation led the effort. By tinkering with proteins that regulate the process, they turned the clock back from the end of the cell cycle to the middle.
8: And specifically the end stages when they're actually divided in half, we've been able to reverse that process and go from the stage at which you have two cells back to the stage at which you have a single cell.
3: This worked only when the divided cells hadn't completely finished separating. The implications aren't clear yet, but the technique could be useful to cancer researchers who are always looking for ways to keep rogue cells under control.
4: Well, environmental scientists have their hands full with rogue invasive species, including a tiny weed that may be wreaking havoc in your backyard.
3: It's an invasive plant called a garlic mustard, and it's killing soil fungi in at least 30 states in Canada, and it's spreading quickly. If you don't much care about soil fungi, you should know that hardwood trees depend on them for essential nutrients. A new study found that the garlic mustard thrives in the open areas of forests. It secretes fungus-killing chemicals into the soil, which leads to the death of young trees that would otherwise compete with the plants. In other deadly plant news, Penn State researchers are developing types of corn that can produce an enzyme that's lethal to caterpillars. It was discovered in insect-resistant strains of corn found on the island of Antigua. The team hopes to selectively breed the trait into commercial crops.
4: We're coming to the end of another Science Update podcast. 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
3: Next week, we'll learn about how scientists are preparing for a possible flu epidemic and how you should, too. Thanks for listening. I'm Bob Hirshon.
4: And I'm Chelsea Wald.
3: For AAAS,
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10: Hi, my name is Ken Chisholm. I'm the director of the Science Working Group at Radio Newark. 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
12: 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I'm Rick Pettigrew, and here are our top news stories from this past week of Archaeologica. 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The first major analysis of obsidian artifacts from the Central Temple of the Aztec Empire reveals changes in the sources over time that could reflect the consolidation of power. A unique study of Viking attitudes toward pregnancy shows how people then thought of pregnant women and their unborn infants. Excavators in Iraq surprisingly came upon a big fragment of an ancient relief depicting an Assyrian king. And a tomb thought to contain the father of Alexander the Great turns out to have quite different occupants. 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Our tour program, TAC Tours, will continue in September 2025 with our tour of Brittany and its many spectacular megalithic sites. 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And now here's Laura Kennedy with the audio news from Archaeologica. We hope you find this to be a valuable part of your day.
13: Welcome to the audio news from Archaeologica. I'm Laura Kennedy, and these are the headlines in archaeological and historical news for the week of May 11th through the 17th, 2025. Our first story this week comes from Mexico City, where researchers are piecing together the history of obsidian use during the Aztec Empire. As reported by Tulane University, recent analysis of obsidian artifacts excavated from the Templo Mayor of Tenochtitlan shows that the volcanic glass came from a wide range of sources throughout the region, including areas well beyond the empire's borders. A team from Tulane University and the Proyecto Templo Mayor in Mexico of the National Institute of Anthropology and History studied 788 obsidian artifacts recovered from Templo Mayor. This is the main temple and core of the Aztec Empire, located in what is now Mexico City. Their analysis revealed that 90% of the obsidian came from the Sierra de Pachuca source. This source contains green obsidian, preferred by the Aztecs. The other 10% came from at least seven other locations, some of which were in regions outside Aztec control. The evidence suggests that the Aztecs developed a complex trading network. This network was not totally dependent on conquest, but required established routes, sources, and cooperation. According to lead author Diego Matadamas Gomora, a PhD candidate in Tulane's Department of Anthropology, these revelations will help them map out the evolution of trade throughout Mesoamerica and the political relationships and influences within the region. Researchers analyzed the artifacts with portable X-ray fluorescence, a non-destructive method that identifies the geochemical fingerprint of each artifact. They uncovered obsidian sourced from several locations in central and western Mexico, such as Otumba, Tulancingo, Ucario, and El Paraiso. They divided the artifacts into two basic categories, ceremonial artifacts and construction artifacts. The miniature weapons, jewelry, and inlays for sculptures came from the green Sierra de Pachuca obsidian. The obsidian used for tool production and available to the general public came from alternative sources. The team also discerned shifts in obsidian use over the city's history, from its early phase around AD 1375 to its fall in 1520. The early phase artifacts demonstrated various sources for both ritual and

Next, we go to the United Kingdom, where researchers are analyzing narratives, artifacts, and burial sites to understand perceptions of pregnancy during the Viking Age from AD 800 to 1050. As reported by The Conversation, scholars with the Body Politics Project, hosted by the School of Archaeology and Ancient History at the University of Leicester, have studied stories from Old Norse sources, a pendant, and burial records to collect a wide range of depictions of pregnancy among the Vikings. These strands of evidence are helping researchers better understand what they call, quote, womb politics, as well as gender, the concept of the human body, and sexual politics throughout the Viking Age. The team examined three different sets of evidence. In the first set, they analyzed sagas and legal texts from the immediate descendants of the Vikings. Along with words used to describe pregnancy, like bellyful, unlight, and not whole, researchers found that high-status unborn children were sometimes already integrated into the webs of kinship, alliance, duties, and feuds that made up Viking societies. The team suggests that some of these texts could point to the possible belief in fetal personhood. Conversely, they also looked at a legal description that plainly identified pregnant enslaved people as having a defect. In the second set of evidence, the team studied a pendant with the figurine of a pregnant woman. The pendant was originally found in a woman's burial site in Sweden. The image seems to show a woman embracing her belly. Such a carefully handcrafted item indicates the potential value some societies placed on pregnancy and unborn children. At the same time, the woman on the pendant wears a martial helmet, which is consistent with other narratives researchers found with pregnant women engaged in violence. The third set of evidence came from obstetric deaths among Viking burial records. The team identified only 14 possible mother-infant burials, but they found that newborns were frequently buried alongside adult men and postmenopausal women. They propose that these discoveries imply that some Viking societies didn't always regard a mother and her child as unified. The suggestion is that in some cases, infants may have been used as grave goods. Their research, published in the Cambridge Archaeological Journal, demonstrates a lack of uniformity in how Viking Age societies understood and viewed pregnancy. Some of the most significant discoveries point to the public and integral role of pregnancy in familial, social, and political life. The team believes that further studies will help them better outline how gender roles were perceived among a population that is often noted for its exclusively masculine characteristics. Our third story turns to the ruins of the ancient Assyrian capital of Nineveh in the modern city of Mosul, Iraq, where archaeologists have unearthed a new and rare relief. As reported by Smithsonian Magazine, an archaeological team from Heidelberg University in Germany has uncovered a large relief that depicts Assyrian gods alongside Ashurbanipal, the last great king of the Assyrian Empire. They uncovered the fragmented stone image while excavating the North Palace's throne room. It measures 18 feet by 10 feet and weighs 12 tons. Researchers have identified the images on the stone slab as King Ashurbanipal. Ashur, Assyria's national god, and Ishtar, a goddess of war and sex, stand on both his sides. Other images on the stone depict fish and scorpion deities, suggesting that a large sun disk would have been mounted above the relief. Assyria began as a dependency of Babylonia, but it became a major power in the historic Middle East. The Assyrian Empire ruled northern Mesopotamia from the 14th to the 16th century BC, before falling to the Greeks. The Assyrian Empire fell a few decades after Ashurbanipal's death. 3 centuries later, the Greeks probably settled Nineveh. Researchers suspect that the Greeks also broke and buried the relief. Nineveh was the Assyrian Empire's largest and most concentrated urban center, where the North Palace was built during Ashurbanipal's rule between 668 and 627 BC. Researchers have been exploring Nineveh for many years. In the late 1800s, British researchers excavated some of the city's North Palace. They uncovered some large and detailed reliefs, but they didn't uncover all the reliefs. The team has been

0: excavating the site since 2022. According to Aaron Schmidt, lead researcher and archaeologist at Heidelberg University in Germany, this is the first Assyrian relief known to include depictions of major deities. The team thinks it was carved in the 7th century BC and likely placed in a niche across from the entrance to the throne room. Although archaeologists find the burial of this relief to be out of the ordinary, they hope to gain further clarity on its seeming erasure with later excavations. We end this week in northern Greece, where a new study may have unraveled the mystery behind a tomb once thought to have contained the father of Alexander the Great. As reported by Live Science, researchers at the Great Tumulus of Vergina, the royal burial complex of the Macedonian kings, announced that analysis of the teeth and bones found in the famed Tomb 1 reveal the remains of a young man and woman, along with 6 infants. This new evidence refutes the long-held belief that the tomb belonged to Philip II, who was the father of Alexander the Great. Radiocarbon dating shows that the two adults lived between 388 and 356 BC and died between the ages of 25 and 35. Researchers believe that these results mean that the tomb, which was sealed off after the burial, could not have been that of Philip II, who was assassinated at the age of 46 in 336 BC. They also found that the infants were interred alongside the adults sometime between 150 BC and AD 130, when the Romans controlled the region. In ancient times, robbers stole from the tombs, leaving behind openings. People who lived in the area saw the openings and decided to use them as burial places for infants. The research, published in the Journal of Archaeological Science, details how the team used strontium and stable carbon analysis of the remains to uncover the identities of these adults. According to Yanis Maniatis, a researcher at the Laboratory of Archaeometry at the National Center of Scientific Research Demokratos in Greece, the man was likely a royal member of the Argead House, which ruled the Kingdom of Macedonia from 700 to 310 BC, and the woman likely came from Pella, the Macedonian capital. Researchers point to Alexander II and Perdiccas III as possible identities for the male remains. Originally, some archaeologists believed that Tomb 1, uncovered in 1977, contained Philip II because other tombs in the complex were designated as belonging to various relatives of Alexander the Great. However, a larger contingent of scholars believed he was buried in Tomb 2. Researchers indicate that they still have much to learn from the Macedonian burial complex, but hope that they can begin to identify its occupants more accurately. That wraps up the news for this week. For more stories and daily news updates, visit Archaeologica on the World Wide Web at archaeologica.org, where all the news is history. 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I'm Laura Kennedy, and I'll see you next week.
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2: Got it, buddy. Got it, man. We got it, Mr. Warden.
4: Distilling the compounds that count. You're listening to Chemistry in Its Element, brought to you by Chemistry World magazine.
5: This week, beware of the poison, as its appearance resembles that of a parsnip. But don't be fooled. Revealing the true toxicity of this deceptive plant and the compound causing it is Josh Howdigo.
6: Hear the word hemlock, and we instantly think of something malevolent. Hemlock is actually a plant, which can grow up to 10 feet tall on the marshes and wetlands across Europe. It has long white roots, which look quite a lot like wild parsnips. But don't be fooled, it would be a serious mistake to cook these bad boys up for a Sunday roast. Hemlock is also known as poison hemlock, and true to its name, the plant is extremely poisonous. That's because it contains 8 or so toxic compounds known as alkaloids. The most deadly of these is coniine, or 2-propylpiperidine, to give it its systematic name. It's no coincidence that the word alkaloid sounds a bit like alkali. Alkaloids are often found in plants which were known to be alkaline. They became known as the vegetable alkalis, and the term alkaloids evolved from there. Chemically, alkaloids are tricky to define. Beyond containing nitrogen, there is no hard and fast rule to decide what it is exactly that constitutes an alkaloid. Amino acids, for example, aren't considered alkaloids. In fact, they're characterised by their diversity as much as anything else. They can be very simple, like methylamine, the molecule famous for being responsible for the smell of rotting fish, or very complicated, like the interconnected, fused ring structure of morphine. In terms of complexity, coniine is somewhere in the middle, and its structure is reminiscent of a portion of nicotine. Like nicotine, it has a strong effect on the nervous system. That's how its toxicity arises. To understand how it works, we need to journey into a synapse, the junction between nerve cells, and a world where chemistry is in charge. Impulses travel along nerve fibres as tiny electrical currents, but when the signal approaches the end of the cell, it causes tiny vesicles near the synapse to move towards the cell's end. There, they fuse with the cell membrane and eventually burst out of the cell, releasing a payload of neurotransmitters. These chemical messages diffuse across the synapse and hit receptor proteins on the surface of the next nerve cell along, where they bind and propagate the impulse. But because the synapse is such an exposed environment, alien to the controlled conditions inside a cell, it is susceptible to all sorts of chemical interference. This is where coniine comes in. It binds to the receptor proteins on the second neuron and changes their conformation so that they are locked open. Chemists call such molecules receptor agonists. This means that the neuron is hypersensitized to the chemical stimulus of the neurotransmitters and keeps firing impulses long after it would normally have stopped. The affected nerves control muscles all over the body, and the result is a total loss of muscle control. With the controlling nerves permanently switched on, no meaningful instructions can get through. The central nervous system is not usually affected, so the result of coniine poisoning is particularly horrible. What happens is that your body is slowly but surely paralysed while you're still fully conscious, starting at the feet and rising until eventually even the muscles surrounding the vital organs become affected. Death is caused when the diaphragm stops contracting and oxygen stops getting to the heart. But on the plus side, the poison wears off after about 24 hours, so if you are kept under artificial ventilation, it's possible to make a complete recovery. The most famous person ever to fall foul of coniine, unfortunately born before the advent of life support machines, was the Greek philosopher Socrates. It was his Socratic method which laid the principles for the modern idea of the scientific method, of course. We don't know very much about Socrates for certain. Given how famous he is, it is strange to consider that he never wrote a book, or even so much as a pamphlet. All of what we know about him comes from the writings of his equally famous student Plato, and some of his contemporaries. According to the accepted tradition, Socrates had served in the Athenian army, but in his later years he took to debating moral and ethical issues in the marketplace of his native Athens. He constructed sophisticated arguments, including inductive inference, to pick holes in the worldviews of anyone who would care to listen. Although he was a great thinker, at the time, people understandably found this quite annoying. He had a particular habit of criticising his fellow Athenians' morals. He disliked the political system of the time, and he was tried and convicted for corrupting the youth and impiety. The story goes that as an honourable man, he was expected to accept his conviction and take his own life by drinking a concentrated infusion of hemlock. So that's the chemistry of coniine. We've been back in time to ancient Greece and into the tiniest spaces between your cells. The places chemistry can take you are quite amazing.
5: So Greek tragedy and paralysis through poisoning. Best to keep away from the compound coniine. And bringing you that deadly insight was Josh Howjigo. Now, next week, things get a lot sweeter.
7: Do you enjoy jam on your toast in the mornings? Or are you more of a marmalade person? What about cranberry sauce at Christmas, or red currant jelly with your roast lamb? Without pectin to add some structure, these sweet treats would be nothing more than runny liquids. Anyone who has made jam will know that it's not always as easy as it sounds. You need the right balance of pectin, water, acid and sugar. And if the conditions aren't quite right, your jam could be rock hard, runny or grainy.
5: And to find out these conditions and the chemistry enabling the production of your favourite jams, join Jessica Gwynn in next week's Chemistry in Its Element. Until then, thank you for listening. I'm Meera Senthilingam.
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9: This is the World Industrial News for Thursday, August 6th. 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IIR Envoy is Industrial Info's newly launched Model Context Protocol server. It gives authorized AII assistants structured access to the same capital project, plant, offline event, unit and equipment, and long-term service agreement coverage that powers IIR's Global Market Intelligence Platform and IIR Energy Services. With Industrial Info Envoy MCP, professionals can ask questions in natural language and receive source-cited answers drawn from IIR's live industrial data. Texas is big and has, until quite recently, been very accommodating to big data center construction. To a fault, apparently. This week, Texas Governor Greg Abbott issued a moratorium on new data center approvals in the state until a comprehensive verification and audit is performed for each facility. These audits will address issues including power and water use, community impacts such as light and noise disturbance, ownership verification, and tax breaks being received. The directive was issued to the Texas Public Utility Commission and ERCOT, which operates the power grid for around 75% of the state's land area and carries around 90% of its power load. Applications for new power interconnections have exceeded the grid operator's peak operating capacity several times over. That moratorium, however, will presumably have little effect on what is currently under construction and permitted in the state. Industrial Info Resources data show more than $89.5 billion worth of data center construction currently underway in Texas, with substantial more projects at some stage of planning or engineering. Construction is led by Taylor County, home to Abilene, where the flagship Stargate Project data center campus is taking shape. Despite an overall weakening of natural gas prices, Williams companies reported solid growth in second quarter 2026, fueled by higher natural gas, transmission, and storage revenues, as well as increased gathering volumes. Executives expressed confidence they could expand the company's biggest pipeline system and boost its role in the data center market in the near term. Industrial Info Resources is tracking more than $4.6 billion worth of active and proposed projects across the U.S. from Williams Owl. While storage levels are reasonably high, a surge in demand is putting a limit on the availability of natural gas. Meanwhile, the liquefied natural gas sector in the United States continues to expand, drawing on gas stocks even further. An IIR Energy report on U.S. storage levels found ongoing demand for electricity, along with heightened commitments for exports of LNG, are putting limits on what can go into storage. In its report, however, IIR Energy found natural gas stockpiles remained healthy. Industrial Info Resources data show nearly $22 billion worth of construction underway for new build U.S. food and beverage plants, covering diverse sectors ranging from dairies to soft drinks to meat processing. The refrigerated warehousing and distribution sector easily leads current construction activity for both the number and value of these grassroots projects. Industrial Info Resources' coverage of the segment ranges from projects requiring more than $1 billion in investment down to a new $1.1 million, 10,000-square-foot warehouse at a distillery in east central Colorado. Mexico City-based Fresnillo, the world's largest silver producer, recorded gross profits of $2.36 billion in the first half of the year, a 130.7% increase from the same period in 2025. Higher silver and gold prices offset lower output and sales, as well as increased production costs. Fresnillo averaged a realized silver price increase of 134.4% to $78.9 per ounce from $33.7 per ounce in 2025, while its average realized gold price rose 47.3% as well. Throughout the first half of 2026, the mining company produced 22 million ounces of silver, down 11.4% from the same period last year. For details on these and other breaking news, read the full stories at industrialinfo.com. I'm Christine Ramos, reporting for Industrial Info News.

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1: Hi there, I'm Thane Maynard. Clouded leopards are among the most mysterious and beautiful cats in the world, inhabiting the dense forests of Southeast Asia. Named for the distinctive cloud-shaped markings on their coats, these medium-sized predators are perfectly adapted to life in the trees. Living mostly in thick tropical forests, clouded leopards are rarely seen, which makes them difficult to study. They are solitary and elusive, hunting primarily at night. Their diet includes monkeys, birds, and small deer, and their powerful jaws, proportionally the largest of any cat, help them subdue prey. Despite their strength and skill, much of their behavior in the wild remains unknown, adding to their mystery. Unfortunately, clouded leopards face serious threats. Rapid deforestation is destroying the forests they depend on, while poaching and illegal wildlife trade further reduce their numbers. Because they thrive in large, undisturbed habitats, even small changes can have major impacts on their survival. The mainland clouded leopard population is thought to be fewer than 10,000 mature individuals across its range, and the Sunda clouded leopard is estimated at around 4,500 mature individuals.
0: The 90-Second Naturalist is a production of Cincinnati Public Radio and the Cincinnati Zoo, with support from Cincinnati Public Radio members to spread the good news of the natural world.
2: Newscasts from around the world. 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
3: The Zika virus is transmitted to humans by the bite of a female Aedes aegypti mosquito. So scientists are searching for ways to clone a transgenic mosquito, one that carries and passes on the genes for male offspring. I'm Jim Mitzner, and this is The Pulse of the Planet. Jake Tu is a professor in the Department of Biochemistry at Virginia Tech.
4: Chromosomes are where our DNA are housed. Basically where the genetic material is located.
3: Professor Tu and his colleagues have discovered the gene that's responsible for creating male Aedes aegypti mosquitoes. They call it the Nix gene.
4: I use a technique called transgenics, and you can insert pieces of DNA, in this case the Nix gene, into a different location on the chromosome. If you achieve this for one mosquito, so you have a mosquito that has a Nix gene on a chromosome that's accessible to both sexes. And so when this mosquito mates with a wild female, this transgene would be passed on. So in the next generation, this Nix gene is going to be converting females to males for us. It's not easy, but what we're trying to achieve now is to make sure all the progeny inherit this transgene. If that can be done, then all the progeny would be males. We're confident that this would work for Aedes aegypti. It'll take us at least several years because we want to do this in a deliberate way, and we want to test them in the lab first and understand the potential risks, and it will take at least several years before we can achieve this. I just want to emphasize that no technique is a silver bullet. So this has to be implemented in the context of integrated pest management.
3: I'm Jim Metzner, and this is The Pulse of the Planet.

0: web at wichita.edu.
1: As we grow older, leading an active lifestyle is more important than ever. For the elderly, regular exercise helps them maintain health, boost energy, and improve confidence. Ruth Bolkin, director of the Center for Physical Activity and Aging at Wichita State University, has conducted research in the area of muscular strength and balance.
2: So as we age, our bodies will change physiologically, and by focusing on strengthening, flexibility, cardiovascular, we can improve or retard some of that aging process.
1: Maybe you've heard that exercise is important for older adults, but don't know where to begin. You're not alone. Many seniors are discouraged by fitness barriers, such as chronic health conditions or concerns about injury or falls. But many fitness experts say exercise is the key to staying strong, energetic, and healthy as you get older. Bolkin says research shows that working out can improve muscular strength and balance.
2: Through research here, we've been able to identify factors, muscular strength, practicing on balance to reduce our risk for falling.
1: And Bolkin says she has seen the benefits of exercise in aging adults firsthand.
2: I've been involved with this program for the last 15 years, and some of the older adults have been with this program longer. So I think that seeing their age and what they're capable of is reflective of the program that we have here.
1: Knee replacements, low blood pressure, and hip fractures haven't stopped the older than 90 crowd from participating in Wichita State's personal fitness courses. In fact, 7 participants in Bolkin's early morning fitness class in spring were older than 90. Bolkin explains why some of her elderly students continue to attend the fitness class.
2: I think why these people continue to come here, number one, the exercise is very specific to them. It's geared for improving functional fitness. So their day-to-day activities, it's easier.
1: When it comes to maintaining a regular fitness program, one of the challenges facing people of all ages is staying motivated to keep working out.
2: Motivation is a challenge. It's a huge challenge. We have people that start exercising, but they don't continue. You know, how do we get people to continue to exercise? And making that time, making it a habit, it's a lifetime commitment. I had a participant tell me once, you wouldn't go a day without brushing your teeth, so you wouldn't go a day without exercise.
1: Although a regular exercise program is a good idea, Bolkin says there's nothing wrong with adjusting your workout regimen, particularly as you get older.
2: As we age, our exercise programs may need to be tweaked. We have to change that. But it should be geared more towards functional fitness, allowing us to go to the grocery store, drive the car, play with our grandchildren, and designing programs so that we can do that. We may have to back off, and that's okay.
1: Of course, before starting a regular fitness program, it's a good idea to consider how best to be safe. According to the website helpguide.org, you should get medical clearance from your doctor, especially if you have a pre-existing condition. Consider health concerns. For example, diabetics may need to adjust the timing of medication and meal plans when setting an exercise schedule. Start slow. If you haven't been active in a while, it can be harmful to go all out. Instead, build up your exercise program little by little. Finally, recognize problems. Exercise should never hurt or make you feel lousy. Stop exercising immediately and call your doctor if you feel dizzy or short of breath, develop chest pain or pressure, break out in a cold sweat, or experience pain. The benefits of getting exercise are numerous. Exercise and strength training helps you look and feel younger and stay active longer. Research shows that a sedentary lifestyle is unhealthy for the elderly, period. Inactivity often causes seniors to lose the ability to do things on their own and can lead to more hospitalizations, doctor visits, and use of medicines for illnesses. Thanks for listening. Until next time, this is Joe Kleinsaucer for Wichita State University.
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4: Hi, I'm Mayor Rindy, and this is Distillations, extracts from the past, present, and future of chemistry. Today, part two of our series on the chemistry found in three crucial stages of life. Coming up, adulthood. So much of our lives is cluttered with stuff, everyday objects that influence us in profound ways. CHF's Thanks to Chemistry Project puts a spotlight on some of these objects. Today, we look at the condom, that sexual savior, or spoiler, depending on who you ask. But first, we wanted to learn more about the brain in the tumultuous time between the hormone-fueled teenage years and our allegedly saner adult years. We sent reporter Victoria Indeviro to speak with Susie Scherf, an assistant professor of psychology at Penn State University, who specializes in brain form and function during these transitional times.
3: So for this series, we're looking at important brain functions and changes at different stages of life. What can you tell us in general about how the brain changes between adolescence and adulthood?
5: Interestingly, the full volume of the brain has reached its maximum capacity much earlier than adolescence, so probably somewhere between ages 4 and 7, and that's a little bit different depending upon what part of the brain you're in. So when we are studying changes in adolescent brain development, we're not looking for large changes in growth. It turns out that one of the big things that's happening at this time is actually what we call pruning. So you are born with a massive number of brain cells that are very interconnected and have to figure out what are the most efficient connections to keep over the course of development. Having too many connections is really expensive for brain energy and brain metabolism. So you can't have everything connected to everything else. So this process of pruning is something that's really important, and we look for markers of this pruning in terms of changes in cortical thickness. In other words, we expect to see cortical thinning, not thickening, as a function of adolescent development. So that's in terms of brain structure. In terms of brain function, we look to see how particular regions that we know are implicated in particular behaviors. So one of the behaviors that I study a lot is how we recognize and process faces. And it turns out that even though face recognition is a really critical aspect of our functioning in our human world, the brain takes a very long time functionally to be good at doing this. And in behavior, we see the same thing. And then finally, we look at how broad networks of regions work together. So you can think about this like a team of individuals, and over time, they sort of work out what their individual roles are going to be for the purpose of this team, and then also how they work together. And so these interactions between regions are also really critically important and are changing dramatically during adolescence.
3: So we always hear about teenage hormones running amok, particularly regarding sex. Do we know what's going on in the teenage brain as it reaches sexual maturity?
5: This is one of the most exciting questions that is directing research right now as we speak. There are lots of animal models, particularly hamster and other rodent models, rat models, that have evaluated this question very carefully and can do the kind of work that ethically we're not able to do in human brains. But given now that we have non-invasive measures, particularly functional magnetic resonance imaging, or fMRI, we can get a sense of how the adolescent brain, functions in the adolescent brain are changing, specifically as a function of where they are in the course of pubertal development. We also are having increasing access to being able to do hormonal assays. So lots and lots of companies are making kits available where you can collect samples with passive drool. So you just have kids get up in the morning and let their mouths accumulate saliva and drool into a vial, and you put the lid on that and send that in for analysis, and you can get a good sense of the level of testosterone in their system, the level of various kinds of estrogens in their system, and then you can evaluate whether or not the degree to which a person has that much of a particular sex hormone in their system is related to a particular behavior or a particular pattern of brain activation. And this is really the cutting edge and the most exciting brand new kind of research that's starting to come out as we speak right now.
6: Mm-hmm.
4: Susie Scherf is an assistant professor of psychology at Penn State University. She spoke with Victoria Indeviro, who reports on science research for Penn State. Condoms are the oldest type of contraception. They're still the only barrier that stops both pregnancy and sexually transmitted diseases. But around the world, most people who could benefit from condoms don't use them. So earlier this year, the Gates Foundation presented a research challenge, a $100,000 grant for a condom redesign, the first in about a century. Reporter Katrina Roy has more.
6: There's a cave painting in France of a man wearing a condom that was painted 12,000 years ago. We have physical examples of condoms from the 1600s. Archaeologists found one in a castle latrine in England. Around that time, Europeans were wearing condoms made from fish bladders and linen soaked in lye, or animal intestine with a ribbon threaded through one end to keep the condom in place. Clearly, condom technology has advanced quite a bit since then, but it's still an imperfect science. Danny Resnick has been thinking about a better condom for the last 20 years.
7: My inspiration, I guess you'd say, was an experience I had in 1993 when I was diagnosed HIV positive after an experience of a broken latex condom.
6: Resnick was a packaging designer in Los Angeles back then. He had a degree from the Art Center College of Design.
7: At the time, I was just blown away that something so important could fail for a consumer. And I thought about it and I made analogies to other things that we depend on, like traffic lights, for example. If traffic lights failed 5% of the time, we'd really be in trouble. I just found it unacceptable. And I started thinking about products and how almost every product you can see right in front of you right now goes through an evolution, and every year comes out with a new design. But the latex condom didn't.
6: Male condoms have barely changed since the 1920s. It's a tight-fitting sheath of latex that rolls on right before sex. Latex has been the go-to material for condoms for good reason. It's inexpensive, it's stretchy, and it's pretty good at stopping sperm and viruses. It can also be made very thin. Latex condoms are made by dipping aluminum or glass molds into a liquid latex bath. The coating that stays on the form is dried and rolled off. Then the condoms are washed, tested, and packed into foil wrappers. Companies like Trojan and Durex crank out about 5 billion latex condoms every year. They've invested millions into their manufacturing processes and their machinery, so they're forced to innovate around latex's limitations.
7: Condom manufacturers have introduced a lot of what I call gimmicks. They've added colors and flavors, which are primarily designed to distract people from the fact that there's a universal dissatisfaction with condoms.
6: For example, that sulfury smell that's decidedly unsexy. Not to mention 2% of the population is allergic to latex. So 7 years after his HIV diagnosis, Danny Resnick started to work on a new package design, reinventing the condom. He would start with the basic shape of it and figure out the rest from there. He wanted to make a condom that would rarely break or slip and that would improve sensation.
7: Our main objective is to create a condom that people really enjoy, a condom that people find pleasurable, and one that they'll use consistently.
6: His condom is called Origami. It collapses and expands like an accordion and slips on like a sleeve. It's loose, except at the base. Instead of transferring sensation across the barrier, it creates sensation with the barrier. This new shape means that Resnick can use a new material, silicone.
7: Silicone is perhaps the most biocompatible material available on Earth. It is non-toxic. It's used for all kinds of medical device implants, heart valves.
6: Silicone starts in two liquid parts. To make a condom, the parts get funneled through hoses into a condom-shaped mold, which is heated to about 450 degrees Fahrenheit. The silicone hardens from the heat. Then you open the mold and take out the condom. It has no stinky sulfur smell, it's stretchy, and it may be very durable. In early experiments, the Origami condom went through the washer and the dryer and even got put in the microwave. It seemed to keep its structural integrity. Resnick isn't the first to reimagine the condom. Ward Cates is a public health expert at FHA.
8: 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WIZULP, Newark.
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13: In the headlines this Thursday, August the 6th, Pope Leo carries out a pastoral visit to Assisi, telling the thousands of young people gathered there to make courageous lifelong commitments. Cardinal Pizzaballa, the Latin Patriarch of Jerusalem, decries the current situation of neither war nor peace in the Holy Land. And we speak to the president of the Argentine Bishops' Conference about Pope Leo's upcoming apostolic visit to the country. In the Vatican, I'm Joseph Tullock. Pope Leo has urged young people to become artisans of peace, to make courageous lifelong commitments, and help renew the church through humble service. The Pope was responding to questions from young people as he began his pastoral visit to Assisi earlier today. Francesca Merlo reports.
14: Meeting young people outside the Basilica of Santa Maria degli Angeli, Pope Leo addressed three challenges facing their generation: bearing credible Christian witness, saying a lasting yes to God, and continuing to trust in a wounded church.
15: Santo Padre, dobro jutro.
14: Carolina from Zagreb in Croatia asked how young people could share a living faith that does not remain confined within church walls. Recalling the conflict that affected her region three decades ago, the Pope praised the Franciscan tradition of dialogue among Catholics, Orthodox Christians and Muslims. Remaining faithful to that tradition, he said, means fostering reconciliation and resisting attempts to place religion at the service of competing identities.
16: Tra cattolici, ortodossi e musulmani.
14: Pope Leo also encouraged young people to rediscover face-to-face encounters in an age increasingly dominated by technology, saying the joy born from gathering in Christ's name evangelizes more powerfully than words.
17: Noi giovani viviamo
14: immersi. Giovanni from Bologna in Italy then asked how young people could give God a wholehearted yes when lifelong commitments often provoke fear. The Pope said a confused understanding of freedom can create the illusion that nothing is ever truly decided. In this context, he described making a definitive choice as perhaps the most revolutionary act of all.
16: Una scelta definitiva è forse l'atto più rivoluzionario.
14: Speaking about his own journey, Pope Leo said the Lord had accompanied him through other people during his life as a priest, an Augustinian and a missionary, until he was called to say yes to becoming Pope.
18: Mi faccio portavoce della gioventù francescana di Sicilia.
14: And finally, Luigi, a 22-year-old from Sicily, also in Italy, asked how young Catholics could continue to love the Church despite her crises, contradictions and wounds. Pope Leo acknowledged the suffering caused when the Church fails to reflect Christ's desire for her, yet he said genuine ecclesial unity remains revolutionary, breaking down the invisible walls of discrimination and inequality.
16: Quante discriminazioni e diseguaglianze possono finire subito?
14: The Pope concluded that every Christian has a role in rebuilding the Church, exercising an authority that never oppresses others, but raises them up. I'm Francesca Merlo.
13: And after that meeting with young people, Pope Leo celebrated Mass in the Basilica of Saint Mary of the Angels. In his homily, the Pope encouraged his young listeners to go to the margins of society, where, he said, the injustice and arrogance of a few deny the dignity and dreams of many. As Kelsey Gussie reports, the Pope issued a challenge to read the scriptures with the Master in order to then interpret our times and make decisions as we walk in his footsteps.
16: Oh.
19: Siamo qui per vincere la rassegnazione e la paura, per sciogliere i dubbi che trattengono anche...
20: We are here to overcome resignation and fear, to untangle the doubts that hold us back just as they held back the apostles. Jesus calls us into a dialogue with his story so that we may write new pages of history.
19: Per scrivere nuove pagine di storia.
20: Pope Leo highlighted that the church marks the feast of the transfiguration of the Lord today. He said Jesus was transfigured precisely in conversation with the Father, with those who preceded him, Moses and Elijah, and with his contemporaries, the disciples. Furthermore, he said that Assisi is a place where everything whispers that our lives can be transformed, unleash light, and repair the world, reminding his listeners that it was here in Assisi that the transfiguration of Francis, Claire, and then of thousands of other young people first began. While St. Francis' choice to turn away from the world was revolutionary, St. Claire's was even more striking, Pope Leo said. Like Francis, Claire wanted to live in true freedom. And this, the Pope explained, is the energy of Christianity, that of beginnings and many fresh starts. All of this must be done without keeping our distance from the wounds of the Lord, as Pope Francis warned, Leo continued, quoting Evangelii Gaudium, in which his predecessor stresses that Jesus wants us to touch human misery, to touch the suffering flesh of others. He expects us to stop looking for those personal or communal niches that allow us to keep our distance from the heart of human suffering.
19: Eppure sottrarsi alla cultura della potenza e abbattere i muri che separano fra loro.
20: The Pope stressed that stepping away from the culture of power and tearing down the walls that divide human beings is never a betrayal of family, city, or tradition. To trust in God is to discover, like Francis and Claire, a world of brothers and sisters to be appreciated and served, not exploited and dominated, the Pope said. Not a world to be defended, but one to be embraced. I'm Kelsey Gussie.
13: And after that Mass, Pope Leo departed for Rome just after midday. He then arrived back in the Vatican at about 1 p.m. early today. Among those present in Assisi for the Pope's visit was Cardinal Pier Battista Pizzaballa, the Latin Patriarch of Jerusalem. The Patriarch is in the city to inaugurate the Global House of Friendship and Hope, a new international project organised by the Elijah Interfaith Institute. Speaking to Vatican Radio, the Cardinal discussed the situation of the Christian community in the Holy Land.
21: Come tutti, c'è una grande stanchezza di questo tira e molla, di queste comunicazioni che poi...
22: Like everyone else, Christians are deeply weary of this endless back and forth of announcements that are then contradicted by events. It's become part of daily life. Unfortunately, this has created an ever-growing sense of distrust among the population, to the point that people no longer believe anything, even when it turns out to be true. And when something genuinely positive does happen, people struggle to believe it because they're no longer accustomed to seeing good news. What worries me most at the moment is that we may remain trapped in this condition of neither war nor peace, in this ambiguous situation where people keep talking about solutions without actually creating real ones. That concerns me because it fosters an increasingly cynical attitude of distrust in people's hearts. And that is the greatest danger I see within the population today. Despite this, hope remains because there are so many people who continue to put themselves on the line in Gaza, the West Bank, and Israel. I constantly meet young people, but also older men and women, professors and others who have something to lose, yet they still choose to get involved, to build encounters, to defend others. There are still antibodies within that society that prevent the whole body from being overcome by this virus of violence.
13: In that interview with our correspondent in Assisi, Cardinal Pizzaballa also discussed the Catholic parish in Gaza. He said there are 541 people there. We know every single one by name. They're trying, the Cardinal said, in whatever way they can to return to normal life. The Cardinal said that he was working to reopen the school and that they had reopened a medical centre. There are priests there, but above all, he said, there are very active religious sisters who run activities for the children and not only the Christian children. And the cardinal finally said that in the midst of such a devastated reality, we are trying above all to create an environment that is as healthy and peaceful as possible. In other news from Gaza, UN humanitarians have said that Israeli military operations in the Strip are disrupting civilian life, damaging shelters and increasing displacement. Nathan Morley reports.
0: The UN Office for the Coordination of Humanitarian Affairs, known as Archer, said that timber, ropes and solar lights must be allowed into the Gaza Strip in a timely manner to scale up assistance and carry out further upgrades to makeshift shelters. Last week, humanitarians improved nearly 3,000 shelters in Gaza City and distributed emergency shelter and essential items to 9,000 households, including kitchen sets, tarpaulins, blankets, mattresses, solar lights and clothes. In other developments, 16 Palestinians were injured and more than 60 others arrested during an ongoing Israeli military operation on Thursday at a refugee camp north of Jerusalem. The Palestinian Red Crescent Society said in a press statement that its crews treated 16 people with varying injuries and evacuated several patients from the camp. Separately, the Hamas-run media office in Gaza said on Thursday that Israel had committed 4,091 violations of the ceasefire agreement over the past 300 days, killing 1,254 Palestinians and injuring over 4,000 others. Also on Thursday, the United Arab Emirates, Qatar, Jordan, Indonesia, Pakistan, Turkey and Saudi Arabia, along with Egypt, issued a joint statement strongly condemning what they described as ongoing Israeli violations in Gaza, in particular the targeting of healthcare facilities. For Vatican Radio, this is Nathan Morley reporting.
13: And finally, after yesterday's announcement of the Pope's upcoming journey to Latin America in November, churches in the region are continuing to share their reaction to the news. Vatican Radio has been speaking to the president of the Argentinian Bishops' Conference. Let's listen in.
1: Es una visita muy esperada por todas. Nos llena de alegría recibir al Santo Padre en nuestro país.
2: Speaking to Vatican Radio, Archbishop Marcelo Daniel Colombo, president of the Argentine Bishops' Conference, said that everyone has been eagerly awaiting the Pope's visit. We are overjoyed to welcome the Holy Father to our country, the Archbishop said, receiving him as a witness to Christ and a pilgrim of his good news. The Archbishop was speaking following the announcement on 5 August of Pope Leo's apostolic journey to South America, which will take place from 6 to 17 November. The Pope will visit Buenos Aires, Córdoba, and Luján from 8 to 11 November. Argentina will be the second country on the itinerary of his 6th international apostolic journey, following Uruguay and before Peru. Preparations began as soon as the possibility of a papal visit emerged. Archbishop Colombo said teams had been established to oversee the practical organization of the visit, study Pope Leo's recent journeys, and consult church officials involved in organizing them. As part of this process, he explained, we studied the experiences of the most recent apostolic visits and consulted the church officials who took part in organizing them. Beyond the logistical arrangements, Archbishop Colombo stressed the strong pastoral focus of the preparations. The Pope's visit was a central topic of discussion during the latest plenary assembly of the Argentine bishops. The bishops shared their views and expectations in light of the different realities facing the country's dioceses and provinces, with the aim of ensuring that the visit reflects the diversity and vitality of the Church in Argentina. The Archbishop of Mendoza noted that Pope Leo's words and gestures as a good shepherd have accompanied the Church and the faithful ever since he began his ministry. Before leaving Argentina, Pope Leo will travel to Luján to pray before Our Lady of Luján, the country's patroness. Archbishop Colombo said the celebration will be a source of joy and an opportunity to encounter Our Mother, the patroness of all Argentines. The president of the Argentine Bishops' Conference concluded that to have the Pope there, as we so often had Pope Francis before he became Pope, will be a beautiful and truly wonderful opportunity to experience the Pope's visit in unity and in the spirit of God's children. I'm Claudia Torres.
13: If If you want more reactions to the Pope trip, we've also been speaking to the president of the Uruguayan and the Peruvian bishops' conferences. You can find full write-ups of those interviews on our website. That's vaticannews.va. And you can get all the latest updates on the Pope, on the Vatican, on the Worldwide Church, on our social media pages as well. Just search Vatican News. Many thanks go to Daniele Giorgi in the studio. In the Vatican, I'm Joseph Tullock. Goodbye.
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5: Hello, this week, Doctor Who gets a mention as we unlock the story of a slimy element that makes people stink of garlic and turns their fingers black. With the tale of tellurium, here's Peter Weathers.
23: Tellurium. It sounds like a Doctor Who monster. And in a number of ways, this element does have a few properties that would make it suitable for any good outer space sci-fi horror movie. For a start, like many space monsters, it comes from slime. To be precise, it is extracted from anode slime, a waste product formed during the electrolytic refining of copper. Its special power? Well, in the form of cadmium telluride, it can capture solar energy. Far from being used for evil, though, this compound has been used in some of the most efficient solar cells for the generation of electrical power. Every good monster must have a secret weapon, and tellurium is no exception. It gives its enemies garlic breath. Really bad garlic breath. A dose of half a microgram, hardly even visible, would give you garlic breath for 30 hours. Oh, and it also gives its victims black patches on the webbing in between the fingers, but few people would get close enough to notice this. Like a certain well-known vampire, tellurium was first discovered in Transylvania. This was in 1783 by Franz Joseph Müller von Richtenstein, the chief inspector of the mines there. He was having particular problems with the analysis of an unusual gold-containing ore. Eventually, he managed to isolate a new metal from the ore, and he called it aurum problematicum. He sent a sample to the German chemist Martin Klaproth, who confirmed it was a new element and gave it the name tellurium. But to properly understand why he called it this, we need to go way back in time and look into space. When early man looked up at the stars at night, he noticed certain heavenly bodies that moved through the fixed pattern of the stars. These were the planets Mercury, Venus, Mars, Jupiter, and Saturn. Two other great bodies also seemed to circle the Earth, namely the Sun and the Moon. Altogether, then, there were seven such heavenly bodies, and seven was a magical number. Early man also knew of just seven metals: gold, silver, copper, iron, tin, lead, and mercury. Surely this could be no coincidence. In the same ways that rays from the sun nourish plants and are essential for their growth, it was thought that the invisible rays from the planets helped nourish metallic ores in the ground. Each planet was thought to have a particular influence on one metal or its ores. Chaucer described this connection in the 14th century. The sun is associated with gold, the moon with silver, Mars with iron, Saturn with lead, Jupiter with tin, and Venus with copper. And even today, we still keep the same name for both the planet and the element Mercury. The association between gold and the sun seems fairly obvious from their colours. Similarly, the connection between silver and the moon. The other connections are a little more vague. A 17th century text quotes, "Iron is called by the name of Mars, whether employed for the making of weapons of war, of which Mars was said to be the god, or because of the influences from which iron receives from this planet." It is interesting that we now know that the colour of this red planet is due to the oxides of iron. The chemists call copper Venus, both by reason of the influences which possibly it receives from that planet, and of the virtue it hath in diseases seated in the purpose of generation. This is referring to early treatments of venereal diseases, the diseases of Venus. Being the planet closest to the sun, Mercury moves through space faster than any other. It takes Mercury just 88 days to orbit the sun, compared to our 365 days. Perhaps this speedy motion was one of the reasons for the lasting association between the metal and the planet. Or perhaps it is, as described in one book, due to the fact that the element has an aptness to change its figure a property attributed by the heathens to Mercury, one of their false gods. The connection between the elements tin and lead with Jupiter and Saturn were even more dubious. Unfortunately, the magic number of seven metals didn't last. For a while, early chemists just conveniently passed

0: father of Saturn, hence Uranus, after the Greek god of the sky. In recognition of this discovery in 1789, Klaproth named a new metal he had discovered after this element, uranium. So in 1798, when Klaproth had the chance to name another element, he named it after the only then-known planet in the solar system that did not have an element named after it, the Earth. In ancient mythology, Tellus, or Terra, or Gaia, was the goddess of the Earth and the wife of Uranus, the god of the skies. Thus was born tellurium.
1: A chemist who takes his inspiration from the heavens. That was Peter Wathers from Cambridge University telling the story of tellurium. Next time, the illuminating tale of a gas that everyone thought wasn't worth the time of day.
2: And initially, its lack of reactivity meant there were no obvious uses for neon. It took a bit of imagination from the French engineer, chemist and inventor Georges Claude, who, early in the 20th century, first applied an electric discharge to a sealed tube of neon gas. The red glow it produced gave Claude the idea of manufacturing a source of light in an entirely new way. He made glass tubes which could be used just like light bulbs. Claude displayed the first neon lamp to the public on December 11, 1910, at an exhibition in Paris. His striking display turned heads, but unfortunately sold no neon tubes. People simply didn't want to illuminate their homes with red light.
1: But they did want to see their names written in lights, and that's exactly what Georges Claude did next, as Victoria Gill will be telling us next time. I hope you can join us. I'm Chris Smith, thank you for listening, and goodbye!
3: 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There's more information and other episodes of Chemistry in its Element on our website at chemistryworld.org/elements.
4: Today is August 6th on Tidbits in Time, a revealing day. Stay with me to hear about the very first website ever launched. You'll find out how a famous B-29 got her name, remember a pioneer of science and medicine, and tell you about the founding of a private military college. All that plus, you'll hear about the famous case of a judge's mysterious disappearance. Tidbits in Time is next, and you won't want to miss it, so stick around. On August 6, 1991, the first website went online, created by British physicist Tim Berners-Lee. A visionary at age 34, he conceived the idea of connecting computers globally through hyperlinks. He developed HTML, or hypertext markup language, the code to write websites, and HTTP as the means to display documents on computers across the Internet. Within an amazingly short time, the power of the World Wide Web came into the hands of the masses. On August 6, 1945, Paul Warfield Tibbets Jr. dropped the atomic bomb on Hiroshima, Japan, ending World War II. Tibbets was an Illinois boy, born in 1915 to Enola Gay Tibbets and named for his father. After a couple of years of college, he enlisted in the Army and got a pilot slot, where he rose up the ranks as a bomber pilot during World War II, flying B-17s over Germany, before transferring to the Pacific Theater, where he would make history. August 6, 1881 saw the birth of scientist and medical pioneer Alexander Fleming in Lochfield, Scotland. In 1928, he discovered that penicillium mold retarded the growth of bacteria. Howard Florey and Ernst Chain then took this discovery, isolated the active ingredients, conducted clinical tests, and shared the Nobel Prize with Fleming in 1945. Penicillin has changed the world ever since, allowing doctors to treat the previously untreatable. It was on August 6, 1818, that Norwich University was founded and is now located in Northfield, Vermont. Norwich is the oldest private military college in the United States, predating even the U.S. Naval Academy in Annapolis, Maryland, which wasn't founded until 1845. Graduating cadets are commissioned through ROTC, and there have been many distinguished officers over the last nearly two centuries. Some 138 graduates have advanced to the rank of general or admiral. It was on August 6th, 1930, that Judge Joseph Force Crater

0: disappeared in New York City. He had had a meteoric rise in politics and then just disappeared into thin air, leaving friends on a sidewalk and getting into a cab. The story fascinated the nation, but he was never found despite a massive hunt. To pull a crater entered American slang, and jokesters would often get attendance of public address systems to announce, "Judge Crater, please call your office." For your very own email print version of Tidbits in Time, showing up every day for free in your inbox, just send a request to adrian@tidbitsintime.com. That's adrian@tidbitsintime.com. For Tidbits in Time, this has been Gene Vann.
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3: Today, let's look at the hourglass. The University of Houston's College of Engineering presents this series about the machines that make our civilization run and the people whose ingenuity created them. We've said a lot about mechanical clocks in this series. Well, the time has come to consider the clock's antithesis, the hourglass. First, how old do you suppose the hourglass is? 2,000 years? 4,000 years? Engineer historian Robert Balmer goes looking for the answer. He finds no evidence of the hourglass until the early 1300s. Oddly enough, it came into use almost exactly the same time as the first mechanical clocks. The hourglass is only about 700 years old. Of course, the hourglass is kin to the water clock. Both depend on a medium flowing out through a hole. But the hourglass has its own technological personality. On the positive side, it's far simpler and cheaper than the mechanical clock or the earlier water clock. Resetting it after it ran down couldn't be simpler. It doesn't vanish the way a graduated candle does. Its accuracy isn't bad once you solve some problems. You can't just load any old sand into it. You have to find a free-flowing material that doesn't absorb water on a humid day and clog up. On the downside, an hourglass is a short-term timepiece. The very name says it's hard to make one that runs more than an hour. The other big drawback is that it can't be calibrated. Sand moves downward in jerks. The edge of the sand is uneven. If you mark 5-minute intervals on the glass, the sand will hit those marks differently each time you turn it. An hourglass shows only when an hour is up. Hourglasses found their place in setting off blocks of time, the time between canonical hours in a monastery or between watches on shipboard. They ran neither long enough nor accurately enough to be of much use in marine navigation. They were a poor person's timepiece, a kind of clock for every man. Both the mechanical clock and the hourglass found powerful symbolic roles during the Renaissance. The complex mechanical clock with its rotary gears became a metaphor for the heavenly spheres or for the wheel of fortune. But the hourglass whose sands run out was a thing of this base earth. It became a metaphor for the running out of sands we all inevitably face. It became, and it remains, a universal symbol of death. Two technologies, one simple, one complex, running side by side, the clock making a continuum of time and the hourglass segmenting it, the clock speaking of timelessness and the hourglass showing us finality, the clock evoking things celestial and the hourglass reminding us of base earth. They are yin and yang. Why was the hourglass so late in coming? Maybe it had to wait for its opposite, the mechanical clock, to be invented. The clock and the hourglass create technological parity. Either without the other would provide an unbalanced metaphor, and that subtle fact can be far more important than it might seem. I'm John Leanhart at the University of Houston, where we're interested in the way inventive minds work.
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8: On today's broadcast, heatwave advisories are in place across most parts of the country and the scorching conditions are forecast to continue through the weekend. The U.S. Marine Corps conducts its first live-fire exercise featuring first-person view attack drones on the Korean Peninsula. And police raid the Korea Football Association as part of its investigation into the appointment of the national team's previous head coach to find out if the governing body exercised undue influence. This is KBS World Radio News. I'm Daniel Che. South Korea remained in the grip of a severe heat wave Thursday, with the highest level heat warning in effect across the greater Seoul area, inland parts of Gangwon Province, and some areas of the Jeolla region as of 5 p.m. According to the Korea Meteorological Administration, heat wave advisories are in place across most other parts of the country. Temperatures in Seoul climbed as high as 39.9 degrees Celsius in Yongsan District at 5:15 p.m. Outside the capital, the highest temperature was 39.1 degrees in Yeoju, Gyeonggi Province. The extreme heat wave will continue to grip the nation this weekend, with regions along the east coast and Jeju likely to see showers. According to the Korea Meteorological Administration, tropical nights will persist across most of the country, with overnight lows remaining above 25 degrees Celsius. On Friday morning, temperatures will range from 22 to 27 degrees, with Seoul hitting a low of 27 degrees. Daytime highs will hover between 31 and 39 degrees, again similar to Thursday's readings, with Seoul reaching 39 degrees. As some parts of the country post life-threatening temperatures, authorities report that the summer death toll has risen to 23, while more than 2,600 people have been treated for heat-related illnesses. The agricultural sector is also suffering from massive livestock losses. Eileen Cahill has more.
9: The Central Disaster and Safety Countermeasures Headquarters reported Thursday that 23 people have died from the brutal heat this summer, placing the death toll slightly higher than the 21 recorded this time last year. Among the dead is a man in his 60s who suddenly collapsed while working in a field in Imsung, North Chungcheong Province, Wednesday. A Gyeongju man in his 70s also died after collapsing outdoors. Meanwhile, more than 2,600 people have been treated for heat-related illnesses, with heat exhaustion the most common condition, followed by heat stroke, heat cramps, and heat fainting. According to authorities, most got sick outdoors, such as in fields or along roadsides, but about 2 out of every 10 patients developed symptoms indoors. More than 640,000 farmed birds, such as chickens and ducks, and upward of 40,000 pigs on farms across the country have died due to the sweltering heat. Hundreds of thousands of fish have also died at aquaculture farms amid abnormally high water temperatures. In response to the severe heat wave, the government earlier activated a level 2 emergency response and is dispatching field situation managers to each city and province to provide the necessary support. Eileen Cahill, KBS World Radio News.
8: The U.S. Marine Corps has conducted its first live fire exercise featuring first-person view attack drones on the Korean Peninsula. The Marines held a demonstration for local media at the Rodriguez Live Fire Complex in Pocheon, Gyeonggi Province. Bae Ju-yeon has more.
10: Okay. As a loud explosion echoes through the ridge, the video footage transmitted from a drone camera turns to static on the pilot's monitor. The target's hit.
11: The main capabilities of this drone is that
10: the U.S. Marines on Thursday released the details of their first live-fire suicide drone exercise on the Korean Peninsula, held the previous day as part of the Korean Marine Exercise Program. In a rare public media event, the U.S. Marines flew a total of 6 attack drones controlled via virtual reality goggles that stream a live video feed from a forward-facing camera. All of them hit targets some 900 meters away within a firing range of some 30 kilometers south of the demilitarized zone dividing the two Koreas.
12: Yeah, so this provides us a unique opportunity to showcase an emerging capability.
10: Colonel Peter Ankeny, deputy commander of the U.S. Marine Corps Forces Korea, told reporters the exercise was a unique opportunity to showcase an emergent capability.
12: The opportunity this gives Marines to come out here to the Korean Peninsula, potentially a place that we'd be called upon, getting boots on the ground, being able to showcase this capability in terrain that we could operate in, but more importantly, what it means to us is it's also an opportunity for us to work through the ranges, the airspace management, the regulatory controls, the joint force coordination.
10: The Narrows Archer anti-tank drone used during the exercise can fly 130 kilometers per hour, carrying a payload of up to 3 kilograms. It's reportedly capable of penetrating 10 centimeter thick conventional tank armor. Pidgeon KBS World Radio News.
8: South Korea's Joint Chiefs of Staff says North Korea fired one or more short-range ballistic missiles toward the EC around 5 p.m. Thursday. The Joint Chiefs said the launch originated from the Wonsan area on the North's east coast. The number of missiles launched was not immediately known. The Joint Chiefs said it has strengthened surveillance and vigilance in case of additional launches, while South Korea, the United States, and Japan are closely sharing information on North Korea's ballistic missile activities. This marks North Korea's first ballistic missile launch in 42 days. Police have raided the Korea Football Association in an investigation to determine whether the governing body exercised undue influence in the appointment of Hong Myung-bo as head coach of the men's national team. The Seoul Metropolitan Police Agency's Wide Area Investigation Team began the search at the KFA headquarters in Cheonan, South Chungcheong Province, and its Seoul office in Jongno District starting at 9 a.m. Thursday. This is the first search since the case was assigned to the Wide Area Team's Financial Crime Investigation Unit, and the search warrant reportedly states a potential charge of obstruction of business. The police had questioned Hong as a suspect on Tuesday in an effort to find out whether he was selected in compliance with KFA regulations. Minister of Trade, Industry and Resources Kim Jong-gwan says some lawmakers on Capitol Hill believe that e-commerce giant Coupang could help alleviate the trade deficit between the United States and South Korea. Speaking at a forum hosted by the Kwanhun Club, an association of senior journalists at the press center in Seoul on Thursday, Kim said many U.S. politicians think that U.S. agricultural, fishery and livestock products are being imported into South Korea thanks to Coupang. He remarked that these politicians are often surprised to learn that most South Koreans perceive Coupang as an importer of inexpensive goods from nearby China rather than products from the U.S. Last month, Kim visited the U.S. to address concerns raised by Washington regarding Seoul's investigation into a significant data leak at Coupang, an issue that has emerged as a source of tension between the two allies, with questions about whether the company has been treated unfairly. South Korea posted its largest ever monthly current account surplus of $49.73 billion U.S. dollars in June on the back of a boom in semiconductor exports. According to provisional data from the Bank of Korea released Thursday, the June surplus comes after a record $38.61 billion set in May, with accumulation during the first half of the year reaching $191.01 billion. The six-month surplus is quadruple the $47.87 billion posted during the same period of last year. And that's the news from KBS World Radio's News Center in Seoul. This has been Daniel Chang.

0: WIZULP Newark.
1: Yael, if I ask you what lichen was, what would you say?
2: That's easy. Lichen's a symbiotic organism that's made up of fungus joined with algae or cyanobacteria.
1: That's what scientists would have said from 1867 up until recently. It turns out there's a third partner in the mix, which could explain why scientists haven't been able to make lichens in the lab, even when combining a fungus and algae known to partner together in nature, or why two lichens that are seemingly genetically identical could look or act so differently. That's exactly what led to the discovery. A team was trying to figure out why the lichen Bryoria tortuosa is yellow and produces a toxic acid, why the lichen made up of the same fungus and algae, Bryoria fremontii, is dark brown and doesn't produce the acid. After analyzing the species' genes, the scientists found a whole new fungus lurking in the mix, a species of yeast from the understudied Basidiomycete class.
2: Wow. This is going to take a while to sink in. How did the researchers know the yeast wasn't just contamination?
1: They considered that, but they found the yeast in 52 other lichen genera all over the world.
2: Okay, pretty convincing. So the whole idea behind symbiotic partnerships is that the organisms help each other. What do yeasts do?
1: Scientists think they might help support the lichen's structure and also maybe produce protective chemicals, but it's going to take a while to figure out the details.
2: In the meantime, I'll just be here thinking about how my deepest held belief about the natural world is wrong.
1: This moment of science comes from Indiana University.
2: There are hundreds more moments of science on our website at amomentofscience.org. I'm Yael Cassander.
1: And I'm Don Glass.
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4: This is Scientific American's 60 Second Science. I'm Erica Barris. Got a minute?
5: We all have those confident, surging songs we listen to before a big event. Now, researchers say that the lyrics are not necessarily what make us feel dominant. It's the booming bass. That's according to a study in the journal Social Psychology and Personality Science. Certain types of music, such as heavy metal and hip-hop, make people feel powerful and aggressive. To find out why, researchers had people listen to dozens of songs. Then they asked how powerful the participants felt while listening. Topping the list for imbuing a sense of strength, Queen's Anthem.
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5: The researchers then had subjects listen to the songs and do some tests. In one, the volunteers were told they could win money if they predicted the outcome of a die roll, either by a third party or themselves. Even though the outcome would be random in either case, those who had listened to bass heavy music were more likely to want to be the one to roll the die. In other tests, participants listening to bass heavy music picked more powerful words when doing word exercises and were more likely to want to go first in debates. So, if you want a power boost, try just pumping up the bass.
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8: 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An archaeologist in England has a new interpretation for the Uffington White Horse geoglyph. Valuables left behind in a Peruvian town serve as a measure of how swift was the Inca invasion. And models of pattern looms found in a southern Chinese tomb show that this technology emerged from China. The audio news team would like to thank our friends for helping us continue the show without a break for nearly 16 years. 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And remember, you can still help out with Amazon.com purchases through Amazon Smile. When you buy something from Amazon, go through smile.amazon.com and select Archaeological Legacy Institute as your charitable organization. They give us part of the purchase price. And now, here's Laura Pettigrew with the audio news from Archaeologica. We hope you find this to be a valuable part of your day.
9: Welcome to the audio news from Archaeologica. I'm Laura Pettigrew, and these are the headlines in archaeological and historical news from April 23rd to the 29th, 2017. In the ancient Roman city of Caesarea, on Israel's coast, archaeologists recently found a 1,500-year-old mother-of-pearl tablet. The tablet is inscribed with a six-branched menorah and is likely part of a box used to hold a Torah scroll. According to the Times of Israel, the tablet was discovered along with various other artifacts by the Israel Antiquities Authority during excavations for new restoration. It is considered to be the first tablet of its kind, made of mother of pearl and bearing Jewish iconography, and was found just before the Jewish holiday Passover, which began on April 10th. The announcement of the discovery was made at a news conference held to reveal portions of the restoration project. According to Peter Gendelman, an archaeologist for the Israel Antiquities Authority, the tablet likely dates to the 4th and 5th centuries AD, during the late Roman Byzantine period. It points to a clear Jewish presence at Caesarea during this time. The tablet probably was from a box, presumably one that held a Sefer Torah, the handwritten scroll bearing the first five books of the Old Testament and the core of Jewish law. The tablet came to light near Augustium, a Roman-era temple dedicated to King Herod's patron, Augustus Caesar. Herod constructed the temple in the 1st century BC during his reign as king of Judea. Gendelman and his team of archaeologists also found the altar of Augustium and part of a Greek inscription that still requires study. According to Gendelman, his team is making new discoveries on a daily basis. The mother-of-pearl etching was just a small portion of the new discoveries at Caesarea. The restoration effort is focused on the ancient harbor, its storehouses, and the temple, which sits on a platform atop large vaults. The project is a combined effort by the Israel Antiquities Authority, the Israel Nature and Parks Authority, the Edmond de Rothschild Foundation, and the Caesarea Development Corporation. One of the main preservation projects is the large iconic aqueduct, which was constructed by the Romans to bring water into the city from the north. This was one of the seven aqueducts bringing water to Caesarea. Archaeologists plan to excavate another 10 arches of the largest aqueduct during this restoration effort. In southern England, a geoglyph depicting a galloping horse is under new interpretation. The Uffington White Horse, a 110-meter-long carving in a hillside on the Berkshire Downs, was previously thought to represent ownership, territory, or group identity for the area's prehistoric inhabitants. According to a new interpretation by archaeologists, the giant carving is actually a representation of a sun horse, a mythical beast that pulled the sun across the sky. As reported by the International Business Times, the Uffington White Horse is one of the oldest geoglyphs in the world. It is best viewed from the sky, but was created thousands of years before it could be seen from above. Archaeologists believe it was carved into the hillside in the late 2nd millennium BC or the early 1st millennium BC. According to Joshua Pollard, an archaeologist at the University of Southampton, traditional interpretations of the glyph did not fit with its position on the landscape. Contrary to expectations for a mark of ownership, it was carved at an angle that is difficult to see from the ground. Carving the glyph into the steeper side of the valley would have made it more readily visible from the ground. The angle of the horse's body is also awkward. It is angled uphill rather than along the hill's contours, giving it the appearance of galloping upslope. Beyond the glyph, in this direction, lie several other prehistoric archaeological sites, including a long mound, a round barrow, and Uffington Castle, which was constructed during the Iron Age. A site known as Dragon Hill lies in the opposite direction from the horse glyph. From here, the horse appears to leap up the hill to the west. The odd positioning of the horse on the landscape and its location between these sites make it likely that this horse was not a symbol of ownership, but instead a sun horse. The sun horse was a popular concept in Bronze Age Europe. Bronze Age coins and other artifacts often bear similar imagery, and the tradition is rooted in even older Indo-European cultures. According to Pollard, in his paper on the white horse in the journal Antiquity, the horse's position and trajectory align with the arc of the midwinter sun. In Indo-European mythologies, the sun was seen as divine, pulled across the sky during the day by a horse or a horse-drawn chariot. By night, it was transported through the underworld by a boat or chariot. All of this is supportive of the horse's unusual positioning on the landscape. It is a sun horse in motion, pulling the sun across the midwinter sky. If correct, this interpretation of the geoglyph provides a connection between the cultural traditions of Britain and the rest of Europe during this time, and one that reaches far into prehistory. According to Pollard, this interpretation is not necessarily indicative of a different sort of religion in southern Britain as compared to the rest of Europe. Instead, it suggests that this location on the Berkshire Downs was considered a place of significant sacred importance. As reported by the International Business Times, recent excavations in Ayawiri, a town in the south of Peru, show how quickly the town was abandoned during the Incas' invasions in the mid-15th century. Ayawiri was a large town in the southern central Andes. Around 1,000 people lived there in the early 15th century. It is located on a steep, flat-topped hill and bordered by grassy plains. Around AD 1450, the Incas attacked Ayawiri so suddenly that its inhabitants, the Kala people, did not have time to take their valuables as they fled. Quantifying how quickly people abandoned their homes hundreds of years ago is difficult. Carbon dating is imprecise on such a timescale, but examining abandoned valuables can be more informative. In a recent study published in the Journal of Field Archaeology, archaeologists are learning just how rushed the departure from Ayawiri was by looking at what the Kala left behind. According to Elizabeth Arkush, an archaeologist with the University of Pittsburgh and the author of the study, copper and bronze jewelry such as pins and decorative clasps, metal tools, and intact pottery came to light in the round stone houses on the site under less than a foot of soil. A few rings and pieces of bracelets also were found. Finding such a substantial collection of metal goods is rare in abandoned settlements. Metal objects can be reused or recycled by hammering or melting them down into a new form. In pre-modern times, metal was definitely valuable. Finding unbroken ceramics and stone tools on this site also was uncommon. These types of goods were not valuable in the same way as metal goods, but they were useful and would have been taken during an evacuation if possible. It is possible that at least some higher status residents of Ayawiri were aware of the invasion in advance, allowing them to prepare to leave. Houses belonging to such individuals held fewer material goods. Houses with more items suggest that their residents knew of the invasion only hours before it took place. It is uncertain where the Kala people fled after the invasion. According to Arkush, this time period shows a significant change in regional settlement patterns. People left cities and large settlements for smaller settlements in the countryside. A general shift to a more rural way of life took place. In southern China, an ancient tomb provides some of the oldest known examples of the pattern loom, a type of weaving machine. According to Science News, archaeologists discovered four immobile models of pattern looms, along with several artifacts and figurines related to weaving, in a chambered tomb at Lao Guan Shan in Chengdu. These artifacts are important in understanding how weavers first originally produced silk textiles bearing repeating patterns. According to a report from Chinese archaeologists in the April issue of the scientific journal Antiquity, cloth produced in this way was traded across Europe and Asia along the Silk Road. Archaeologists date these models to the Han Dynasty, between 2200 and 2100 years ago. They predate previous evidence of pattern looms by several hundred years. When discovered, the model looms still held red and brown silk threads. The largest of the looms was half a meter tall. A reconstruction of that model includes two foot pumps connected to beams, shafts, and other moving parts. A working loom of this type was used to weave repeating geometric designs on silk goods, such as clothing. This style of weaving was revolutionary for textile production at the time. These model looms were discovered in 2013 and are made of wood and bamboo. They are the first direct evidence that pattern looms first emerged from ancient China. Looms of this type are mentioned in ancient Chinese texts, but until recently, no physical evidence supported these textual references. Pattern looms were a major influence on another type of weaving device that surfaced in China a few hundred years later. According to archaeologists, this weaving device eventually spread to Persia, India, and Europe. That wraps up the news for this week. For more stories and daily news updates, visit Archaeologica on the World Wide Web at archaeologica.org, where all the news is history. I'm Laura Pettigrew, and I'll see you next week.
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2: Now the news. I'm Shane Bigham. China's top court has issued a set of provisions marking the first judicial interpretation supporting the country's ecological and environmental code. The 13 articles clarify how courts should handle environmental cases during the transition to the new code, which will take effect on August 15th alongside the legislation. As China's first comprehensive environmental law, the code covers pollution control, ecosystem protection, and green development. It also supports the country's goals of peaking carbon emissions before 2030 and achieving carbon neutrality before 2060. A world-first 16-megawatt floating wind power platform has officially started operation in China. Named Haiyo Anlan, the facility is 136 kilometers offshore in the South China Sea and can withstand super typhoons. It's connected to the Lufeng oilfield power grid, supplying clean electricity. The platform can generate 54 million kilowatt hours of green power annually, saving around 15,000 cubic meters of fuel oil and reducing carbon dioxide emissions by 35,000 metric tons each year. The Chinese Foreign Ministry has urged Japan to reflect on the historical context of the Hiroshima atomic bombing, saying the tragedy caused by nuclear weapons must never be repeated. Spokesperson Lin Jian said the lessons of Japan's wartime militarism and aggression must not be forgotten. He criticized some Japanese right-wing forces for focusing only on Japan's status as a nuclear victim while downplaying its wartime aggression. Lin also urged Japan to uphold its commitment to nuclear nonproliferation as debates grow in Japan over revising its non-nuclear principles and expanding its role in nuclear arrangements. The remarks came as Hiroshima marked the 81st anniversary of the atomic bombing during World War II. The Cyberspace Administration of China has launched a cybersecurity review of products sold by Palo Alto Networks in China. The American multinational cybersecurity company provides network security products and services worldwide. The administration said the review aims to ensure the secure and stable operation of critical information infrastructure, prevent cybersecurity risks, and protect national security. Saudi-based Al Hadath and Al Arabiya reported that Iran and Oman have reached an understanding on a framework to reopen the Strait of Hormuz for 60 days. The reported deal, which requires approval from Iran's Supreme National Security Council, aims to restore safe navigation through the strategic waterway. However, Iran continues to deny that talks are underway with the United States. Under the arrangement, vessels would use designated routes near Iranian and Omani waters, with no transit fees charged. The move comes amid efforts to revive a U.S.-Iran peace memorandum as indirect negotiations continue through mediators following months of regional tensions. Lebanon's national news agency says Israeli airstrikes near the southern city of Tyre injured four people early Thursday. The agency said Israeli forces intensified overnight strikes, with artillery also landing in the area. Israel said the attacks were in response to what it called a blatant violation of the ceasefire by Hezbollah after two Israeli soldiers were killed in southern Lebanon on Wednesday. The escalation came as the two sides held talks in Rome to strengthen a U.S. brokered security arrangement reached in June to ease border tensions. Foreign ministers from eight countries have condemned Israel's continued actions in Gaza, citing attacks on civilian infrastructure and rising casualties. The joint statement by countries including Jordan and Egypt said the violations breach international law and threaten efforts to implement a Gaza peace plan. They called for civilian protection, unrestricted humanitarian aid delivery, and accountability for violations, warning that escalations could derail the political process and undermine prospects for a two-state solution. A city leader in Ceuta says around 100 people died during last week's mass border rush, while between 3 and 5,000 migrants remain in the Spanish enclave. Juan Jesus Vivas made the remarks at a European Parliament meeting, calling for greater support from Spain and the EU to help manage the growing migration pressure. Located on Morocco's northern coast, Ceuta is a key entry point for migrants seeking to reach Europe. A study published in the International Journal of Epidemiology has found that rising temperatures and heat waves are linked to poor mental health among children and young people. The study found that mental health risk increased by nearly 1% for children with every 1 degree Celsius rise in daily temperature. Children aged 5 to 18 were most vulnerable, with risk rising by 25% during heat waves. Researchers said high temperatures may affect children by disrupting sleep, outdoor activities, and education. That's the news. I'm Shane Bigham.
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4: Question of the week from the Naked Scientists.
5: Hi, I'm Danielle Blackwell, and welcome to Question of the Week from the Naked Scientists. This week, we've been scratching our heads about this question sent in by Claire.
6: I'd like to know what parasites you can catch from your pets.
5: To answer this lousy question, I enlisted the help of veterinary parasitologist Professor Susan Little from Oklahoma State University.
7: Pets are a potential source of parasites to people. Fleas, ticks, even mange mites are common on pets that don't receive preventives. So routine flea and tick control is a key part of responsible pet ownership.
5: That's making my skin crawl. Apart from things that make you itch, is there anything else that can get further into our bodies?
7: Some intestinal parasites of pets also infect people, including parasitic worms like Toxocara, which can cause inflammation in the eye or in internal organs from migrating larvae that have been ingested, or pet hookworms, which induce an itchy rash after larvae penetrate the skin from contaminated soil.
5: Looks like it's not just the early birds that catch the worms. Toxocara are a type of parasitic roundworm and are found in the poo of infected animals. Children are most likely to pick up an infection because they play in infected soil and grass. So be sure to wash your hands before lunch, or you might be eating more than just your sandwiches.
7: Pets might also be infected with protozoa, like Toxoplasma gondii in cats, which can cause human disease and is of particular concern to pregnant women and people with weakened immune systems.
5: Toxoplasma is another parasite you can get from infected feces. The majority of people it infects show no symptoms, as our immune systems keep the parasites in check. But it can have devastating effects for pregnant women, as it can be transmitted to the unborn baby and cause birth defects. There have also been reports of toxo having some behaviour-altering effects, with infected men showing less regard for the rules and women becoming more outgoing and warm-hearted.
7: Most of these intestinal parasites are acquired from egg or larval stages in fecal-contaminated soil or water, rather than directly from the pets. But because dogs and cats often clean themselves with their tongue, pet kisses are usually not advisable.
8: Oh, so cute.
7: Not to be unduly disgusting here, but we have likely all seen dogs and cats clean themselves or drink out of the toilet or practice similar behaviors.
5: As much as we might love our pets, it's not the best idea to be letting them give you big, sloppy kisses. With all these terrifying parasites around, are we really safe around our furry friends?
7: Overall, pet ownership has not been shown to pose a direct risk of parasitic infection to people. But keeping pets parasite-free reduces environmental contamination with parasites, and so limits infections in the overall community. With proper veterinary care, pets are a safe and wonderful member of the family.
5: Thank you, Susan, for that infectious answer. Next week, we'll be answering this electrifying question sent in on Twitter by @bonga1986.
9: Is it possible to use eels as a source of electricity?
5: What do you think? 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
10: Belly of the Whale, April 11th, 2005. Standing inside Chapel Dulcinea, I looked up to see the great ribs beneath the roof beams above me and thought, Jonah, in the belly of the whale. Do you remember the story? It's only 4 short chapters, a 5-minute read. The next morning, Princess Penny went back to Dulcinea with me, and we sat together while I read the book of Jonah aloud. Somehow it felt like the right thing to do. Let me summarize the book for you. Running from God, Jonah boards a ship headed in the opposite direction from the place he knew he was supposed to go. Have you ever rebelled brazenly from what was expected of you by someone else? Your parents, perhaps? And then a storm came. Somehow they always do. Thrown overboard, Jonah is swallowed by a great fish, in whose belly he reevaluates his priorities and finds his soul again. Jonah's time of reflection and prayer in the belly of the beast is a marvelous thing to read. The fish then vomits Jonah unceremoniously onto the beach at the very place he was originally supposed to go. Ever been unceremoniously barfed by circumstances following a storm that hugely kicked your ass? Been there, done that, got the t-shirt. Now, this is where the story really gets interesting to me. Jonah, having survived the crisis, finally does what he should, but with a really bad attitude. The tale ends with Jonah being unbelievably petty and small, a pale shadow of the giant he had been during his time in the belly of the beast. Evidently, I'm not the only person who can go from high thoughts to low thoughts in a very short period of time. And neither are you. Interestingly, though, Jonah's pendulum swing was the inverse of Elijah's. Whereas Jonah went from high thoughts in the belly of the beast to low thoughts following the success of his mission, Elijah went from high thoughts during his mission on the top of Mount Carmel, where he called down fire from heaven to burn up an offering to God in front of a huge crowd of witnesses, to low thoughts immediately following his triumph. In the book of 1 Kings, chapter 19, we read, Elijah was afraid and ran for his life. When he came to Beersheba in Judah, he left his servant there, while he himself went a day's journey into the desert. He came to a broom tree, sat down under it, and prayed that he might die. I have had enough, Lord, he said. Take my life. I am no better than my ancestors. Then he lay down under the tree and fell asleep. The story continues to tell us that when Elijah arose, he went to spend some time in a cave at Mount Horeb. Read the 19th chapter of 1 Kings, and you'll recognize another belly, another whale. Every caterpillar must go into the cocoon if she will spread her newfound wings. Some will find Chapel Dulcinea to be the belly of the whale, a place for reflection in times of crisis. Others will find Dulcinea to be the cave at Horeb, a place to regain their balance after riding an emotional roller coaster. For thousands of young couples, Dulcinea will be the cocoon from which will emerge the two-winged butterfly of marriage. But always, it will be a place of transformative change. No one but Penny knew that I was contemplating the book of Jonah and the value of reflection, so it came as a soft surprise when Brian Eisenberg forwarded to me a quote he thought I might find interesting. The Internet radically redefines a person's psychological relationship to time and space. Attention is riveted on what is tangible, useful, and instantly available. The stimulus for deeper thought and reflection may be lacking. Yet human beings have a vital need for time and inner quiet to ponder and examine life and its mysteries. Understanding and wisdom are the fruit of a contemplative eye upon the world, and do not come from a mere accumulation of facts, no matter how interesting. These the words of Pope John Paul II, Sunday, May 12th, 2002. I hope you don't mind that I chose to share with you something less tangible and instantly useful this week.
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11: Hi, this is Anne Merchant, and welcome to The Sounds of Science, the podcast brought to you by the National Academy of Sciences, the National Academy of Engineering, the Institute of Medicine, and the National Research Council, collectively known as the National Academies. It seems that everyone is talking about healthcare these days, and it also appears that there are more questions than clear answers, which makes you wonder, how well do people actually understand the issue? With so much information and healthy doses of misinformation spewing forth from the internet, the blogs, and out of the mouths of 24-hour cable news pundits, it can be overwhelming to follow this debate. Time and again, when policymakers and researchers consider potential solutions to the crisis of uninsurance in the United States, the question of whether health insurance matters to health is often a key issue. This question is far more than an academic concern. It's crucial that the U.S. healthcare policy be informed with current and valid evidence on the consequences of uninsurance for health care and health outcomes. From 2001 to 2004, the Institute of Medicine issued 6 reports, all of which concluded that being uninsured was genuinely hazardous to people's health. The IOM, therefore, consistently recommended that the nation move quickly to implement a strategy to achieve health insurance coverage for all. There has been a substantial amount of new research conducted since the last IOM report on this topic in 2004. In anticipation of continuing debates over healthcare policy, the Robert Wood Johnson Foundation asked the IOM to issue a new report with an up-to-date assessment of the research evidence on the various impacts of high rates of uninsurance in the U.S. Earlier this year, the IOM released its latest findings. To understand the magnitude of the problem, we talked to committee member Catherine Baker, a professor of health economics at Harvard University, about the IOM's new report, America's Uninsured Crisis: Consequences for Health and Health Care.
12: National surveys show that there are about 46 million uninsured people in the U.S. today, but that rate is much higher in some parts of the country and for some populations. I think it might be surprising to a lot of people how very heterogeneous the uninsured population looks. A lot of people who are uninsured are in families with at least one worker in them, so it's not just people without jobs who are uninsured, and it's not just people in cities, or it's not just people who are in a certain age group. It really hits a lot of different parts of society.
11: So why exactly are rates of health insurance coverage so low, and what exactly is driving the downward trends in coverage? To understand this, you have to examine the problems associated with each of the sources of health insurance coverage. Broadly speaking, most people who buy private health insurance obtain it through their employer. But there are a few other options for those who decide not to use employer-sponsored health insurance or who don't have access to it.
12: The employer market has seen a decline in rates of offering insurance, especially among smaller employers. And workers for those small firms may not have access to insurance coverage, whereas in the past they did. We also see that among the workers who are offered health insurance by their employer, they're declining take-up rates as the cost of health insurance rises. And both of those phenomena, the decline in offering rates and the decline in take-up among those who are offered, can be attributed in large part to the increase in healthcare costs that we've seen. We've seen a dramatic increase in healthcare costs relative to wages or relative to GDP overall. And that makes it harder for firms to offer, and it makes it harder for workers to be able to afford their share of those premiums.
11: The rest of the privately insured population, rather than getting insurance from an employer, get insurance on the individual market or the non-group market. But obtaining access to this source of health insurance can be very difficult for a lot of people.
12: It depends on what state you live in and what age group you're in and what your pre-existing conditions are. But for some people, the non-group market offers only very expensive policies with very limited benefits. And in the absence of a non-group market that functions much better than what we see now, having to go to that market imposes huge access burdens on people who don't have the chance to enroll in group or employer-sponsored insurance.
11: Then there are those who receive their health insurance through publicly sponsored programs. For the most part, the majority of those over the age of 65 are enrolled in Medicare, and many children have the opportunity to be enrolled in Medicaid or SCHIP. Nevertheless, there's a big segment of the population that isn't eligible for these public programs that cannot afford the premiums in either the non-group market or the employer market.
12: Fortunately, in recent years, there has been some expansion of access to public programs that has taken up some of the increase in uninsurance that we would otherwise have seen by the decline in employer offering. But that really can't keep up with the underlying problems and the run-up in uninsurance that we've seen over the last decade. public programs also aren't always taken up by people who are eligible for them, either because they don't know about the programs or because they don't gain enough access to providers even when they are enrolled in the programs.
11: In recent years, there's been a robust body of well-designed, high-quality research findings that provide compelling evidence about the harms of being uninsured and the benefits of securing health insurance for both children and adults. Despite the availability of some safety net services, there's a chasm between the healthcare needs of people without health insurance and access to effective healthcare services. This gap results in needless illness, suffering, and sometimes even death.
12: Children with health insurance gain more timely access to care, have any conditions or diseases.

0: uninsurance negatively impact the health of those who are uninsured, but recent studies have suggested that when community-level rates of uninsurance are relatively high, even those who are insured in those communities are more likely to have difficulties obtaining needed health care and to be less satisfied with the care they receive. This is clearly a critical concern when we consider the societal consequences of having 46 million people uninsured in this country.
1: We're pretty sure that it's bad for the health of those people who are uninsured, but there's also strongly suggestive evidence that it's bad for other people's health and health access as well. And that's partly because emergency rooms get overcrowded and those resources then aren't as available to insured populations. But it also means that the communities with higher rates of uninsurance are likely to have fewer providers, which means a scarcity of care for everyone living in that community. They have limited infrastructure. They have limited capital investment. All of that investment in healthcare infrastructure that is absent in communities with high rates of uninsurance means limited access to life-saving technology for everyone who's being treated by those providers.
0: A severely weakened economy, rising healthcare and health insurance costs, growing unemployment, and declining employment-based health insurance coverage all provide evidence that the U.S. health insurance system is in a state of crisis. There is a compelling case for action. Simply stated, health insurance coverage matters. Expanding health coverage to all Americans is essential, but action to reduce healthcare expenditures and the rate of increase in per capita healthcare spending is also of paramount importance if health insurance coverage for all is to be achieved and sustained. But we cannot delay action to wait for the development of a long-term approach to addressing underlying healthcare costs. We already know that the absence of health insurance is hurting people's health right now. So while a comprehensive reform that dealt with all of these issues could be very successful, the IOM firmly believes that we cannot let the perfect be the enemy of the good, and we cannot delay covering the uninsured now to wait for some better strategy in the future. You may read the full results of the Institute of Medicine's most recent work on the uninsured crisis in America online at nap.edu. My name is Anne Merchant, and you've been listening to The Sounds of Science, the podcast brought to you by the National Academies, advisors to the nation on science, engineering, and medicine. 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
4: We are in Baniata on the island of Rendova in the Solomon Islands. And here in Baniata, the beaches adjacent to Baniata, there once were a large number of leatherbacks using these beaches for nesting. The local people used a lot of those animals in terms of consumed them. And today there is a very small population that's using these beaches. The local people here in the village of Baniata are now doing the monitoring work and are being provided incentives to do that monitoring work. And that includes finding the nests, documenting the number of eggs, and ensuring that some of those eggs actually hatch.
5: This is the third year that we've been paying incentives for the turtle program here in Baniata. And this community is pretty good. There's not a leader per se as a chief, a traditional chief, but there are village organizers, and everybody seems really willing to come together and discuss the issues, and they're open to new ideas and things like that. I think that's why this program has worked so well here.
6: The communities have a community fund that we put money into for every turtle that gets tagged, every nest that gets laid, and every hatchling that comes out. And so there's a certain price tag on each of those things, and that's money for conservation, basically. And it has worked here. Just 5 years ago, they were eating the leatherback turtles. We now have most of the people on board and conservation is in the front minds of most

0: the people in these villages.
1: Over here you have one of the monitors has collected the eggs that otherwise would have washed away and has reburied them in the sand here. So they are essentially have initiated a relocation program to try and improve the hatch success. And the patrollers, the community that participate in that, get rewarded if the nests rewarded, that's compensated with money for documenting that they produce hatchlings. So they're a little bit further ahead in terms of management than some of the other beaches we've been working on that have more turtles. And that's where we want to get to with the other projects, where they have some sort of management program to assess and improve hatch success. And these guys have fewer nests, but at least they are trying to save the ones that are laid here.
0: In just 5 years, people have come from looking at their resources as sellable, as food sources, as just the bare minimum. The cash economy only came two generations ago, and the people are now looking at conservation as a viable way to look towards the future.
1: Yeah, we had an opportunity to sit down with some of the patrollers, and it's sort of interesting to hear some of the stories about how there used to be thousands of turtles here. It kind of reminds me of Malaysia, you know, where in the 70s, they're talking about 70s, maybe early 80s, being thousands of turtles. They probably mean thousands of nests. And certainly killing of the adults and take of eggs, if it was intensive, would have wiped that population out. So the interesting thing is, normally we wouldn't get too excited about just one or two turtles nesting somewhere, but it seems like if historically it was a large population, then potentially with some conservation over 20 years or so, that population might recover. So that's what's intriguing about this area. So we'll keep it on our radar. But clearly what we saw in Sasakola and Isabel, that's where currently those are the populations that we need to work with in terms of where the higher density nesting is in the region.
2: Yeah, the larger populations. But they have a good infrastructure here in terms of providing these incentives. And it is it's also a very beautiful place. Black sand beaches here, which are a little bit unusual. We haven't seen this darkness yet, that sand. Very beautiful place, very friendly people, and we're happy to be here.
1: And it's a good model for what they want to do in Sasakola, with where we were in Isabel, because they have much more of a history of developing community-based conservation and the infrastructure. So our partners, John and Peter, are interested in maintaining the involvement here with the leatherbacks, just to kind of see the model of how they run the community incentive program.
2: We are going to be here tonight in hopes of putting out one more transmitter here. We have one left from the group of 10 we had. And we also would like to provide some training to the local people on pit tagging techniques and ways to take measurements of carapace lengths and widths, and so that data can be standardized and comparable to other data sets around the world.
1: It's been a productive visit so far. So tonight will be a roll of the dice.
2: Yeah, we need to get lucky tonight to get our last transmitter out, and hopefully an animal that we could do some of this training, this hands-on training with the local rangers here. So we need one, at least.
1: So we're taking our chances on the beach.
2: Havila
1: Beach, and we'll see how lucky we get.
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3: What fun is listening to a broken record? Hi, this is Dave Zanotti. Let's talk about it today on the Public Square. For those of us that have different shades and variations of ADHD or who simply get bored quickly, listening to someone talk about the same thing for a year just flat out becomes annoying, right? Well, how would you like to be producing programs where you plan to talk about the same thing just about the whole time, or part of the time for sure, for a whole year? That's called Declaration 250. Why are we so convinced that we have to define and repeat and keep talking about and expanding our understanding of this wonderful 250th celebration of the Declaration of Independence? Well, for starters, we were around for the 200th anniversary, and it wasn't such a hot experience. I mean, yeah, a lot of people threw a lot of parties, and there was a lot of media coverage of fireworks, but when we really get down to it, did we help remember why it's so important to celebrate the Declaration? Or did we just add party favors? We've got to do better than that. And so we're committed here at the American Policy Roundtable to taking this message out in every single way possible. One way we're doing it right now is there's a roadshow out there by a wonderful group called Ernie Haas and Signature Sound, good friends. They've produced an album and a beautiful performance called America, Land of Hopes and Dreams. I hope every person listening to the Public Square has the opportunity to visit that show and to see this live performance this year. You can find out more about it by simply looking up Ernie Haas, as in Ernie, H-A-A-S-E. Or you can visit us at the Public Square, and we'll be talking about these broadcasts more and more. It's a show you don't want to miss in the celebration of Declaration 250. This is Dave Zanotti on the Public Square. Thanks for listening.
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6: Memories of Percy, the Monday Morning Memo for August 1st, 2016. His gifts didn't prove that he was rich. His gifts proved that he cared. And the smallness of his gifts proved that I could afford to care, too. My long friendship with Percy began 30 years ago when I saw him on the cover of a magazine as it lay on a coffee table in a friend's house. A smiling gentleman sat on a desk stacked with bags of money. The headline read, "Why is Percy Ross giving away $28 million? In that magazine's feature story, author Stephen Kaplan explained how Percy Ross employed a small team of people to read the 4,000 letters he received each week asking him for financial help. A few of these letters got published each week, along with his response, in the 800-plus newspapers that carried his syndicated column, Thanks a Million. Paragraph 28 of that feature story quoted Ross as saying that he had employed two large advertising firms to help him turn his column into a radio show, only to be told by each of them that it wasn't feasible. The week after I read that story, his readers had to plow through 4,001 letters, because I decided to add my own letter to the pile. "Mr. Ross, I don't want or need any of your money, but I read in Rob Report magazine that you wanted to syndicate a daily radio feature. I've done this 4 times already, so I'm familiar with the problems your people ran into, and I know the ways around those problems. Give me a call at your convenience, and I'll tell you everything you need to know. I look forward to hearing you on the radio." I got a phone call and a plane ticket to Minneapolis. Percy picked me up at the airport, and as we were walking shoulder to shoulder toward his car, I said, "Mr. Ross, in about an hour and a half, you're going to know absolutely everything you need to know to get Thanks a Million on several hundred radio stations for free. As a matter of fact, you should be able to make a few tens of thousands of dollars a month from it. What I need you to understand is that I'm fully aware that I'm about to make myself obsolete. Not only will you not need to hire me to help you, you won't need to hire anyone else either."
7: "Why would you do that?"
6: he asked. "If this was the only valuable idea I was ever going to have, I'd do my best to monetize it. But it seems to me that we stumble across more valuable opportunities in a single day than we could possibly pursue in a lifetime. My help to you today is simply a gift so that you can keep giving to others. 5, 6, 7, 8, 9 steps, and still Percy hadn't said anything. So I looked to my left, and he wasn't there. Spinning around, I saw him standing quietly in the parking lot staring at me. He had stopped in his tracks while I was talking. We stood looking at each other a few moments. Then he said,
7: "How old are you, son?"
6: 28, sir.
7: "I was 50 years old before I figured that out."
6: About 90 minutes later, Percy said with a smile,
7: Roy, I'm really glad you told me what you did in the parking lot of the airport, because if you hadn't right now, I'd be thinking you were the most naive and careless young man who had ever lived. You were right. I don't need anyone's help to do this, not even yours. You have given me something I tried to buy and could not, and that doesn't happen to me very often.
8: Within 6 months, Percy was on 584 radio stations for free, including WNBC in New York City, a station whose ads sold for $1,000 apiece 30 years ago. When Percy died on November 10, 2001, his Los Angeles Times obituary began with these words.
9: Percy Ross, the Minnesota junk dealer's son who made and lost three fortunes but found his greatest joy in doling out silver dollars from the money he kept while smiling for the cameras, has died. He was 84. Ross, author of the syndicated advice and cash giveaway column, Thanks a Million, from 1983 to 1999, and host of a companion radio show, died of natural causes November 10th at his home in Minneapolis. Often delivering checks personally, Ross gave $200 or $300 to fix a leaky roof, replace a stolen artificial arm, or buy new lingerie for an elderly woman embarrassed to die in her worn-out underwear. He freely handed a silver dollar to anyone who interviewed or photographed him and to many who wrote. But he minced no words in rejecting requests that he pay rent, medical or utility bills, or credit card debts, all something he believed the debtor should pay himself.
7: You know my motto, don't you?
9: He told a Times interviewer in 1987.
7: He who gives while he lives knows where it goes. I'm having a ball, the time of my life.
8: My favorite Percy story was his response to a woman who told the story of her impoverished old mother who had 9 adult children, all of whom were as poor as she was.
10: Mama's only pleasure is growing flowers, but she can't grow them in the winter. Right now, the lumberyard has a greenhouse kit for just $400. And my brothers could build it in her backyard if you would buy it for her.
8: Percy's response was priceless.
7: Yes, your mother deserves that greenhouse, and I want her to have it. I'm going to pretend that she had 10 kids, and I'm number 10. I definitely want Mom to have that greenhouse, but I've never in my life met anyone who couldn't come up with $40 for Mama. My 40 is enclosed. Please tell the others that we'll be able to buy Mama's greenhouse as soon as they contribute $40 each.
8: Percy has been gone for 15 years, but there's rarely a week when I don't think of him and smile. What Percy taught me is that each of us, no matter how little cash we have, is able to bring joy and comfort to others, if only we take time to care. Shine your light into the darkness. Roy H. Williams.
9: Reva Lisonsky is an encyclopedia of small business wisdom. Whether it's boosting sales, harnessing technology, overcoming obstacles, or finding inspiration, Reva can help. 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
4: Hi, this is Nancy Atkinson from the 365 Days of Astronomy team. We're closing out 2011 today, and it's been a great year. So great, in fact, that we're continuing on in 2012, which we're very excited about, and we hope you are too. But before we move on, let's take a look back at this year and highlight some of the great podcasts that have been submitted by people all around the world. Yes, we pondered the universe. Such as wondering about life on Titan, as Professor Chris Impey from the University of Arizona did on January 31st.
5: But Titan, if life exists there, it might not be like life on Earth and would be an example of life 2.0, independent origination of biology. Well, Cassino Huygens was not equipped to look for biology or complex organics, but it did show an environment on Titan that's very similar to the environment theorized for the primordial Earth.
4: Or how about galactic and extragalactic buckyballs with Rob Sparks and Letizia Stangalini from the National Optical Astronomy Observatory?
6: So I see you made some recent discoveries about buckyballs. First of all, what are buckyballs?
7: So buckyballs are one of the very few molecules that are composed only of carbon in the universe. Those are big molecules. They are composed by 60 carbon atoms, and they are shaped up as a ball. With a hole inside, with a vacuum inside. They are very sturdy and very resilient, and they can even carry around other atoms and molecules in their middle. So they're used, for example, they're used in medicine and engineering and other application to transport chemicals around without interacting with the ambient.
4: And you can't ponder the universe without talking about the Big Bang, which Steve Nerlich did on May 20th.
8: Suddenly, something happened. Quantum physics suggests that gravity split out from the other fundamental forces, the strong, weak, and electromagnetic forces, which still remained in a state of unified equilibrium. General relativity, preferring to maintain that there is no such thing as a force of gravity, suggests that a singularity began to unravel into space-time. A yet-to-be-articulated theory of everything would presumably say both these things, but perhaps in a whole different way.
4: There was a lot of action taking place in our solar system this year. Emily Lakdawala from the Planetary Society tells about the former Stardust spacecraft visiting Comet Tempel 1.
9: When mission planners analyzed Stardust's future path and realized that it would be possible to send it on to Tempel 1, it was a no-brainer. Stardust would be the first spacecraft ever to visit a comet for a second time. In the 6 years that would separate the Deep Impact and Stardust encounters, Comet Tempel 1 will have completed one orbit around the Sun, passing through its perihelion when solar heating makes it most active. Scientists look forward to seeing how the comet had changed after that perihelion passage, and they also wanted a second chance to see the Deep Impact crater.
4: And the Messenger spacecraft entered into orbit around Mercury this year. Bob Hirshon from the American Association for the Advancement of Science reported live from the Johns Hopkins Applied Physics Laboratory as the spacecraft successfully arrived at the planet.
10: Okay, that's great. So the burn has gone successfully so far, but it takes about, I think, 15 minutes before it's complete. So I'll check back a little later. Okay, now the burn's complete. We're going to Mission Ops for a report.
11: Achieving orbit? Absolutely. The Messenger spacecraft went into orbit around Mercury tonight. We can confirm that through the Doppler signals that we have seen. It is extremely exciting in the mock. Everybody was hooping and hollering. We were elated. We are in orbit. Now, a lot of work left to do.
4: The Juno spacecraft launched to Jupiter this summer. Solar System Ambassador Tony Rice provided an overview of the mission.
12: So why an eighth mission to visit our biggest neighbor? As our solar system was in its infancy, Jupiter is believed to have been the first planet to form. Understanding the makeup and formation of Jupiter is key to understanding the origin of our solar system. There's much left to learn about Jupiter. Galileo taught us a great deal, but it brought up new questions that Juno seeks to answer. What's really under all those clouds? Does Jupiter have a core of heavy elements? If so, how large is it? And does it rotate? Exactly how much water is in Jupiter? How deep into the atmosphere does the Great Red Spot, as big as two Earths, reach? How different is the composition of Jupiter from the original solar nebula? And if it's different, what caused it? These questions will be answered by Juno's gathering of information on Jupiter's magnetic and gravitational fields. Juno will significantly advance our understanding of the early evolution of our own solar system at the most fundamental level by improving our understanding of the formation and structure of our largest planet.
4: This year, we found we had some very creative and musical podcasters. In March, astronomer Carolyn Collins-Peterson shared the music that her husband Mark creates for planetarium shows.

0: The last time you went to a planetarium, you probably enjoyed a wonderful mix of astronomy and spacey sounds while you were there. Chances are that the music you heard was composed by an artist who goes by the name of Geodesium.
1: In August, Darren Landrum told about his love of writing songs about space travel and manned orbital flight.

0: this song, I tried to imagine the trepidation a first-time astronaut must feel when he or she is boarding his or her first flight. So why do I write about these things? Well, I know I didn't just want to write love songs, even though technically I still have. I think, more than anything, it's about having a deep-seated love for science, for science fiction, and for fantasy.
1: And podcaster Adrian Morgan responded to a challenge by Bob Hirshon to write songs about the solar system. We've always looked above.

This verse introduces the history of astronomy from when we first looked up with curious eyes. Now, most lights in the night sky are stars, not planets, of course, but the key is in the words, we've been watching them move. You probably know the word planet comes from Greek for wanderer, because to ancient observers, the planets were distinguished by the fact that they move differently from the stars. And from pinpoints of light, how far we've come to see the planets as worlds. Jupiter.

0: way for a natural eye.
1: And speaking of creative, astronomer Megan Argo wrote a short fictional story using Doctor Who to explain the science of meteor impacts.
2: "Do you hear that?" asked the doctor. Nico listened. Just audible over the wind was a new sound, like nothing he'd ever heard before, and it was getting louder. "It's here, look!" the doctor almost shouted in excitement. Nico looked up and saw a fireball rushing through the atmosphere, too fast for him to follow as it moved. It looked as though it was heading straight for them, and he ducked in fright as his reflexes took over. It smashed into the line of hills the doctor had indicated, and debris was scattered high into the air. Several seconds later, there was a frighteningly loud explosion as the sound waves arrived, travelling slower through the air than the light. Nico clamped his hands tightly over his ears and gritted his teeth. It felt like his head was about to explode as the pressure wave buffeted them. Clouds of dust rose into the sky in great swirling patterns, casting tenuous, slow-moving shadows across the landscape, while the clouds above continued to fly past.
1: But of course, one of the mainstays of the 365 Days of Astronomy podcast is people sharing their love of astronomy. Here, Jeff Wood describes watching the December 2010 lunar eclipse with his family.
3: "Skies were cloudy, it was cold out, and I wasn't expecting much. But clouds began to clear as the eclipse started just before midnight, so I fired up the clay stove and set up my telescope, a user-friendly 8-inch Dobsonian. Just before totality, I woke up the rest of the family, dragged them out of their beds and outside, hot water ready for tea and hot chocolate. My eldest daughter lasted about a half an hour until totality began, then stumbled back to bed, familial obligations fulfilled. And then it was down to me and my youngest daughter. We snuggled close to the stove, talked a little, went to the telescope a couple of times, but mostly we just watched as the moon turned eerie red, then dull brown as the moon slid fully into shadow. It was a long, cold wait for light after that, but light when it came was dramatic."
1: And we were lucky to have teacher Rob Webb from Pennsylvania share things to watch for in the night sky each month, something he hopes to continue for next year's podcast.
4: Hi, everybody, and welcome to Observing with Webb for December of 2011 for the 365 Days of Astronomy podcast. What I wanted to talk to you about is the planets that you can see and also take sort of a trip with the moon throughout the month to show you some things that are going on throughout the month of December that are worth seeing.
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3: I'm Dr. Anthony Lizowitz, and this is Climate Connections. On sweltering summer days in Austin, Texas, most homes have the windows shut and air conditioners pumping. But some people cannot afford to run their AC enough to adequately cool their homes. And if the power goes out in a storm, air conditioners do not work. So some houses can quickly become dangerously hot inside, especially older, drafty homes that allow heat to seep in faster.
4: We have a lot of houses with zero insulation.
3: And Mark Kuder, Austin's Climate Adaptation and Resilience Manager, says the threat is growing as the climate warms.
4: You know, in the 1970s, we would get an average of 10 days over 100. Now we're seeing in like 2023, 80 days over 100.
3: So the city funds programs to help low-income residents make energy efficiency improvements, like adding insulation or reflective roof coatings, which can help homes stay cooler without using as much AC. And the city maintains a network of cooling centers where people can go during heat waves. 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
4: A lot of the people who are most vulnerable to heat are people who are isolated.
3: So he says it's also important for people to check in on their neighbors and help make sure they're safe. Climate Connections is produced by the Yale Center for Environmental Communication. To learn more about climate change, visit climateconnections.org.

0: At the tone, we've reached the top of the hour. WIZULP, Newark, Radio Newark News.
1: This is DW News, our top stories.
2: Iran says it's in the final stages of drafting an agreement with Oman on shipping routes through the Strait of Hormuz. The two countries are on opposite sides of the narrow waterway, which carries a fifth of the world's oil and gas supply. U.S. President Donald Trump has warned Iran would be hit very hard if the strait does not reopen soon. Ukraine's President Volodymyr Zelensky says his armed forces hit more Russian oil facilities overnight. The drone strikes targeted the Yaroslavl and Bashkortostan regions. Ukraine has ramped up its drone campaign in recent months to undermine Russia's wartime economy. Meanwhile, a Russian drone strike on a railway station in the Ukrainian town of Lozova killed two people. Russia has called a decision by France to deport Russian media personality Ksenia Fodorova unacceptable. The French Interior Ministry accused the former head of RT France of spreading disinformation to undermine France's fundamental interests. RT was banned in France after Russia's full-scale invasion of Ukraine. Fodorova now works for conservative French media outlets.
3: Profile America, Friday, August 6th. One of the engines of business and personal life in the 21st century is just 30 years old today, the World Wide Web. The 1991 development of global internet access and linking was announced by two innovators at the CERN laboratory in Geneva, Switzerland. At 30, the web is a bit younger than America's national median age of 38 and a half years, but it took some time to grow up. In 1993, there were just 130 sites on the web, and less than 23% of American households had computers. The next year, the number of websites grew to 2,700, and it reached 1 million in 1997. Now, it's over 1.8 billion. Almost 86% of American households have internet access at home, critical to today's telework arrangements. Profile America is in its 25th year as a public service of the U.S. Census Bureau.
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6: Today we look at trucks. The University of Houston's College of Engineering presents this series about the machines that make our civilization run and the people whose ingenuity created them. Here in Texas, the word truck contains a vowel you'd normally use only if you spoke French. We call it a truck. I've just been in another book remainders bin where I found a beautiful coffee table book on trucks. What memories it brings back. It begins by pointing out that automobiles entered our culture as toys for the rich. Trucks were quite another matter. They came into being for the economic and practical advantage they offered. During the late 18th and early 19th centuries, steam promised to serve both pleasure riding and drayage. But steam very soon moved off the roads and onto rails. There it hauled goods and passengers alike from station to station. The earliest trucks, if we can call them that, were steam-driven. Around 1770, a Belgian mechanic built two clumsy steam-powered vehicles. They did about 2 miles an hour and hauled 5 tons for a very short distance. All the first horseless carriages, built large enough to hold their huge engines, would better be called buses, omnibuses, or drays, forebearers of our trucks. But cars and trucks parted company after Carl Benz built a practical IC engine-powered automobile in 1885. The pleasure vehicle was now coming into focus. From then until World War I, practical motor-powered carriers would have to laboriously carve out their own niche in the world of commerce. I was a toddler in the early 1930s when the truck finally finished claiming ascendancy. One of my earliest memories is playing with my large yellow toy dump truck, modeled on a Mack truck. Jack Mack had first built carriages. He'd made the jump to IC-powered trucks after he and his brothers set up their own business in 1893. My toy was probably inspired by the same Mack dump trucks that had helped build Boulder Dam. In the early 30s, an occasional horse-drawn wagon still moved goods in the city, but now they were holdouts in a generally truck-served world. Yet few of us have ever driven a truck. That experience seems reserved for only a few. I had my brief shot at it in the Army, where I qualified to drive the famous GMC 2.5-ton truck. That's the one you see in every World War II movie, the big 10-wheeler with a canvas-covered truck bed behind the cab. Handling its 5-speed manual shift was an athletic feat. Today, truckers will tell you, if you bought it, a truck brought it. Big trucks, pardon me, trucks, surround us, all the way up to the Komatsu 930E dump truck with its 315-ton payload. Mack still makes trucks, and today's big 18-wheelers typically haul 20 tons of goods. They have automatic transmissions with more speeds than a fancy bicycle, and their aerodynamic

0: economically optimized. So my hat's off to the few of my listeners who drive those great beasts. The rest of us generally see the country cousin of our automobile as somewhat otherworldly, and their drivers as mysterious as alchemists. I'm John Leanhart at the University of Houston, where we're interested in the way inventive minds work.
1: I don't see a cop in sight. 6 days on the road and I'm gonna make it home tonight. I got me 10 forward gears and a George overdrive.
2: Hi, this is Stephen Cherry for IEEE Spectrum's TechWise Conversations. How do you know if something, a book, movie, restaurant, is any good? 100,000 new books were published last year alone. We used to only have professional reviews, but now user reviews and user feedback are everywhere. But how trustworthy is it? We had on the show recently an electronic publishing analyst who noted that people have been gaming the system when it comes to book reviews on Amazon. Arranging for favorable reviews or even writing them themselves, then arranging for masses of people to upvote the reviews. The reverse has also been happening, people attacking a book and downvoting it. The New York Times recently wrote about one such case, a biography of Michael Jackson. That article was based in part on a research paper entitled 6 Degrees of Reputation, The Use and Abuse of Online Review and Recommendation Systems, by two Cornell-affiliated researchers, Shay David and my guest today, Trevor Pinch. Trevor Pinch is a professor of science and technology studies in the Cornell University Sociology Department. His own PhD is from the University of Bath, and he's written on a wide variety of interests, including quantum mechanics, medicine, and Moog synthesizers. He joins us by phone. Trevor, welcome to the podcast.
3: Hi, Tim. Glad to be with you.
2: So at sites like Amazon and Yelp, the reviewers and their reviews, you write that it's a closed loop of sorts. What do you mean?
3: By that, we mean that there are more and more ways that the actual reviews themselves are assessed by other readers and reviewers. So Amazon, this is where we get the title of our article, The 6 Degrees of Reputation. Amazon has this kind of nested tiers of different ways of assessing the quality of a particular review. It does this by little things, of course, by placing the reviews. So the reviews, and they've changed this system, but the most positive and now the most negative review, that are called the most helpful reviews, are placed at the top. But also, these reviews can be ranked by other readers as to whether the reviews were helpful or not. So these reviews can be ranked as whether they were helpful, and then they can be further organized by Amazon into a ranking system of the reviewers themselves. And I think most people know this now, but you can get badges on Amazon for how successful you are as a reviewer. And they start at 1,000, so if you're a top 1,000 reviewer, you can have a badge, or a 500 reviewer, 50, a top 10 reviewer, or if you're the number one reviewer on Amazon, you'll have a badge for that.
2: You started down this road as an author yourself who discovered plagiarism in the Amazon reviews of one of your own books. So how big a problem is plagiarism, including self-plagiarism?
3: Yeah, this is a funny story, because this is how my co-author, Shay David, got involved. I had just happened to, he was a computer science, information science PhD student at Cornell who I was working with on another project. I just happened to mention to him that I discovered, of all things, that one of my books had the reader's reviews on Amazon, it seemed, copied under false emails to another book on a similar topic, on the history of synthesizers. And I mentioned that I'd complained to the publishers, Harvard University Press, about this, and they'd complained to Amazon, and Amazon hadn't taken the reviews down. And they're still there to this day, by the way, these plagiarized reviews. So we thought, well, that's an interesting thing. I wonder how widespread it is. And Shay, with his computer science expertise, was able to write basically a plagiarism algorithm to search for this more systematically. And we looked through 50,000 reviews of CDs and books, and we found 1% of copied text. There's been another study at Cornell by some colleagues in information science of a much bigger data set, several million. They found consistently this figure of about 1% of copied text amongst these reviews.
2: Now, the theory of mass reviewing at sites like Amazon is that there's a sort of wisdom of the crowds, right? The prejudices, favorable and unfavorable, tend to balance out, and the crowd as a whole is smarter than any one member of it, and in effect, smarter than the experts. That's the theory, and I guess that can happen, but not when people are gaming the system. So how are people gaming the system? What are they doing?
3: Yeah, but before we say more about the game, I'd just like to say that in regards to my own books, the reason I was so outraged by this, you know, abuse of the system, this copying of text plagiarism, is that I actually loved the reviews. So I just like to say that there's something very positive about what's going on with which Amazon have stumbled into with their customer reviews. But the system can be gamed. One of the ways it can be gamed is if you become, as I said already, a top 1,000 reviewer and you get identified with a badge, of course, you not only develop a fan club, but of course, authors and publishers and agents can identify you as a top reviewer and start to send you stuff. And this seems to be a fairly routine process. It might involve, I spoke to an author at Cornell who was surprised I didn't do this. He said, well, you find, you know, someone who's high up in the review rankings and send them your book as it's about to come out. And maybe they'll review it for you. And since they're a good reviewer and they're, you know, top-ranked reviewer, they'll probably write you a nice review. And so what's happened is that we did this survey of these top reviewers, and we found many of them are plied with free stuff, not only books, it's moved on to products, they're given free products. So they're not genuine customers in the sense that they've purchased the item. And that's what I object to about it. It may not necessarily lead them to be biased in their account of the object or the book, if it's a book review, but they're not genuine customers. They've been given the stuff free. And in fact, Amazon has its own program for this now, encourages, it's called Amazon Vine. Now, all the reviews, if you've been sent these items, you can choose them. It's like a sort of newsletter that's sent round. And when you get in the top 1,000, you start to be sent Amazon Vine. You're asked to join the Amazon Vine system, and you're sent products. You can choose, you know, what you want to review. It can be fancy Belgium chocolates. It could be, you know, something like a pretty expensive printer, and you're given that stuff for free. But at least with Amazon Vine, there's a badge which says on Amazon, this was an Amazon Vine review. I don't think most people, ordinary casual readers of Amazon, know anything about it or know what that would mean, that it was a free product. So that's one way it can be gamed. So it can be gamed positively, and as the New York Times reported, of course, it can be gamed negatively with one-star reviews by so-called haters or sock pockets. You know, fake people can set up fake emails to attack a book, or they can use their own email if they're not worried about it. And they may not be genuinely disliking the book in the sense that they purchased the book and they've given an objective read. In the New York Times reported on this website of a book about Michael Jackson, where it was the Michael Jackson rapid response media response team, who are clearly Michael Jackson fans, who didn't like any book that happened to say anything negative about Michael Jackson.
2: Now, did you find any intimations? I mean, it's one thing to ply a potential reviewer with a free copy of the product, but are people hiring other people to praise or damn a book or other product?
3: There's evidence of this, yeah. The Guardian did a recent Guardian newspaper in Britain did a little investigation of this, I think on these websites like where you can basically outsource cheap labor, they found evidence that people were being offered to write negative or positive reviews of books and other products. And it seems probably a cheap investment for a publisher or a company. Of course, there's a downside if they get caught doing this. And of course, these, you know, websites, if you're advertising for labor, are kind of public websites, and people can, as the Guardian did, can go there and find evidence, and then you're going to be in real trouble. And if this happens with companies like Yelp, for instance, they have the badge of shame now if they catch you involved in this sort of activity. So there is a downside to doing it, a negative incentive to doing it, but I'm certain plenty of people have done it. A more likely way of doing it, by the way, is just for authors to tell their friends or authors themselves, as is various cases being found. Famously, the Canadian site of Amazon, there was a glitch on it revealing the real email addresses, this is a few years ago, of the reviewers, and they found a large number of book reviewers panning their rivals' books and praising to the hilt their own books. So it probably goes on a lot like that, you know, family members, close friends. So that's hard to spot, that sort of gaming of the system.
2: There was another author manipulation that you described in the paper. I thought it was a great story. It was the author who created what he called the Amazon Hour. What was that?
3: Oh, yes, that's a lovely story, yes. basically you work out which is the best time for people all to go on Amazon, and this is right to the sales of your books. You know, it's one of the great things about Amazon, I have to say, as an author. When they first introduced that, this sales ranking, you could see, you know, what rank you were in terms of sales of your book. That had never been done before, and it was kind of addictive until you realized that, you know, if you're an academic, your book's probably going to stay. You might get as high as 50,000. It's probably going to be down in the millions a lot of the time, and that can be a bit depressing. And also, you also notice that sometimes you get these sudden spikes, and that's clearly people suddenly buying your book if there's a review. So this person worked out when was the best time of the day, the 24-hour cycle. So if everybody could buy the book at that time, this was before Twitter, he sent out email messages telling everyone to buy the book at that time, and it could get such a big spike that he got to be the number one selling book on Amazon for a very short period of time. I think it was just literally for like half an hour. But then he could always say he was the number one, had been the number one seller on Amazon.
2: Now, you conclude your paper by noting that it's still early days for these systems. One thing that's for sure, though, is that professional reviewing is waning. There's really only a couple of newspapers that still have a Sunday book review section, for example, and user review systems are waxing. So do you think that the problems you found will eventually ruin the commons for everybody, or will they get sorted out in time?
3: Well, who knows which way it's going to go. By the way, I lament also that less mainstream organizations, you know, newspapers publishing reviews, because I just love reading those book reviews anyway. But I would have hoped there was room for both. But I think in the long term, companies like Amazon are going to have to address this issue, because I think initially people would buy books just and other products based on reading the reviews. They may read one or two, and that would be enough. And I think that people have got more skeptical as this problem of fake reviews and abuse has surfaced from our research and other people's research. By the way, the area of hotel reviews, that's a notoriously TripAdvisor and places like that, places where there are many, many fake reviews. But everyone recognizes that it's an incredibly useful service. If, you know, they're genuine customers and people's opinions can really sway, and they give for books a very, very detailed reading. So it would be nice if we had some way of eliminating some of the difficulties. I think one way this will happen is some of the travel sites have done this. I think Hotel.com and Expedia do this. That you can only write a hotel review on Expedia or Hotel.com if you've actually stayed in the hotel and paid for the hotel room. It's rather like the genuine purchase badge that Amazon has introduced. So it shows that you actually bought that item that you're writing the review of. And I think having the real name of the person and some evidence they've actually bought the product or stayed in the hotel must be the way to go. It makes the system more transparent and will stop an awful lot of the abuse. Of course, the reason that companies aren't doing that like Amazon is that would drastically reduce the number of reviews that were there. And the number of reviews there is a really important thing, just the sheer quantity of them that makes the site so attractive to people. They can find reviews on just anything. So I think, you know, these companies should start to use some of the smarts from computer science and information scientists and social scientists to try and work on the problem as well, to help them tackle it. Which areas might there be problems? Where is the plagiarism and so on?
2: Well, if they do that, I'm sure it'll be because they're spurred on by the vigilance of researchers like yourself. So thanks for looking into the problems, and thanks for your time today.
3: Thank you very much indeed.
2: We've been speaking with Cornell University sociologist Trevor Pinch about people gaming the review system at Amazon and elsewhere for mischief, politics, and profit. For IEEE Spectrum's TechWise Conversations, I'm Stephen Sherry.
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5: Welcome to the Science Update Podcast. I'm Bob Hirshon, and this is the podcast for December 19th, 2008. And this week's podcast is sure to leave you breathless, even more than usual. And that's because this entire podcast is going to be about breathing. We are going to tell you why, even though allergies may make you sneeze, they might not be so bad after all. And we'll answer a question about why it's so hard to breathe on top of Mount Everest. But first, Suzanne found out what the timing of your birth has to do with your chances of developing asthma.
6: Asthma is a chronic respiratory disease that affects millions of people. It can be life-threatening, especially to children.

0: little protection against disease.
1: The mother's antibodies begin to leave her baby's system around 3 months of age, and our babies don't begin to make their own until about 6 months of age. So they're most susceptible to infection. But the other very important thing is, unlike most other organs of our infants who are born, the lungs aren't fully developed at birth, and they actually continue to develop outside the womb until 2 years of age. So we think that these babies' lungs are also at very high risk for damage from these respiratory viral infections at this early age.
0: She says for babies born in the autumn months, their mother's antibodies start to leave their system in winter. And that's when respiratory viruses are at their peak.
1: And we figured out what this risk relates to in time because it shifts. Some year it's August, some September, some October. And it actually moves in time almost to the day with the peak of this respiratory viral season. And so it's pretty strong evidence that these winter respiratory viruses are causal in the development of asthma.
0: What can concerned parents do, short of timing their children's birth in seasons other than fall? She says the best advice is to avoid exposure to respiratory infections. Autumn babies should stay away from coughing and sneezing children, and parents should be especially careful to wash their hands before handling the baby.
2: Thanks, Suzanne. Next, field reporter Chelsea Wald answers a listener's question about a very different breathing problem.
3: Listener Sanjay of Mumbai wrote to ask, why is there a scarcity of oxygen at the peak of mountains? I asked physicist Stephen Merkowitz of NASA. He says it's not just oxygen that's rare up there, it's all of the gases that make up our atmosphere, which is actually mainly nitrogen.
4: So it's not so much that there's a change in, you know, the ratio between, say, oxygen and nitrogen. It's simply that the pressure is less because there's less atmosphere above you compressing the air where you are.
3: That sounds complicated, but it really isn't. You see, down here at sea level, there's lots of atmosphere above us pushing down and making the atmosphere around us denser.
4: As you go higher and higher in altitude, as you climb a mountain, say, there's less atmosphere above you, so there's less air pushing down on you, which makes the air thinner.
3: And thinner air means fewer of all types of air molecules around you. But in the end, what your body really cares about is the oxygen molecules. And up high, you get many fewer per breath than you're used to. That can make you feel dizzy or sick, and prolonged exposure can kill you. That's why mountain climbers often carry oxygen tanks and why airplanes have oxygen masks in case the cabin loses pressure. If you have a science question, call us at 1-800-WHY-IS-IT. If we use it, you'll win a science update mug.
2: Thanks, Chelsea. Well, the next time you're sneezing, scratching, and miserable because of allergies, don't feel too bad. Turns out allergies have a silver lining. According to a new study published by researchers at Cornell, people with allergies are less likely to get a variety of cancers, including cancer of the skin, lungs, and digestive system. The scientists say the coughing, sneezing, scratching, and phlegm production engulfs or expels irritants that could cause cancer. Well, that's our show for this week. Next week, we'll get all psychological on you. We'll tell you why happiness is contagious, why people equate cleanliness with godliness, and what's going on inside the brains of master impressionists. Until then, check out our Science Update Podcast Daily Edition. We've got a mind-bending new science story every day, Monday through Friday. You can find it on our website or at iTunes. Thanks for listening. I'm Bob Hirshon for AAAS.
5: 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I'm the director of the Science Working Group at Radio Newark. 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
6: Welcome to Possibly, where we take on huge problems like the future of our planet and break them down into small questions with unexpected answers. I'm Megan Hall. Today, we have a question from Natalie Herberman. She's heard that when you put your clothes in the washing machine, they leave behind harmful particles. And she's wondering if there's anything she can do about that. We had Lucy Jones and Fatima Hussein from our Possibly team look into this question. Welcome, Lucy and Fatima.
7: Hi, Megan.
8: Hello.
6: So what is Natalie talking about? Do my clothes really release harmful particles when I wash them?
3: To learn more about this question, we spoke with

0: Timnit Tafella.
1: It's like, Tim is neat.
2: She's a PhD candidate in environmental sciences at UC Santa Barbara. She says those harmful particles Natalie is talking about are called microplastics.
1: So microplastics are small pieces of plastic, and they typically range from the size of 1 nanometer to less than 5 millimeters.
3: How big is that?
0: Well, 5 millimeters is about the width of a pencil eraser.
2: And a nanometer is small enough that you really can't see it.
3: Okay, but what do microplastics have to do with our clothing?
0: Well, these days, nearly 60% of clothes worldwide are made out of synthetic plastic fibers, like nylon, polyester, acrylic, and rayon.
2: And when those clothes begin to fall apart, they release microfibers, a type of microplastic.
3: You're saying that my clothing sheds tiny pieces of plastic?
0: Yeah, unless you're wearing plant-based clothes made out of something like cotton or hemp. They also shed fibers, but those fibers break down faster and don't have plastic in them.
3: What does this have to do with my laundry?
2: Well, that shedding also happens when you wash your clothes.
0: Timnit says, to understand this process, imagine that you're a fiber on a polyester shirt, and then that shirt gets thrown into the washing machine.
1: I'm a tiny little fiber that's just chilling on this shirt, and then I get liberated. I'm like, wee, I'm free. I'm no longer part of this big, like, garment.
0: Now that the washing machine has jostled you out of place, you swirl around in the water and drain through the washing machine's filter. If it even has one.
3: Because you're small enough to slip through?
2: Right. And then you flow out to the wastewater treatment plant, and then you could make your way back into the environment.
3: So what should we tell Natalie? Do her clothes leave behind harmful particles when she washes them? Should she be doing something different?
0: Well, the research isn't totally clear yet. Some lab experiments show that when animals eat these microfibers, it makes it harder for them to digest food, grow, and make babies.
2: So far, many scientists think that these microfibers aren't causing enough problems that you should dramatically change your clothing choices or laundry habits.
0: But we know her clothes do shed microplastics, and that we're creating more every day.
2: So if Natalie is worried, Timnit says there are things she can use to catch the microfibers in her wash. There are laundry balls, wash bags for your clothes, and filters you can install in your laundry drain.
0: But if she's worried about plastic in the environment, I would focus more on avoiding single-use plastics like bags, cups, and takeout containers.
3: Great. Got it. Thanks, Lucy and Fatima. That's it for today. For more information or to ask a question about the way you recycle, use energy, or make any other choice that affects the planet, go to thepublicsradio.org/possibly or subscribe to us wherever you get your podcasts. Possibly is a co-production of the Institute of Brown for Environment and Society and the Publix Radio.

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2: Laudato Jesus Christus. 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
3: In the headlines this Thursday, August the 6th, Pope Leo carries out a pastoral visit to Assisi, telling the thousands of young people gathered there to make courageous lifelong commitments. Cardinal Pizzaballa, the Latin Patriarch of Jerusalem, decries the current situation of neither war nor peace in the Holy Land. And we speak to the President of the Argentine Bishops Conference about Pope Leo's upcoming apostolic visit to the country. In the Vatican, I'm Joseph Tullock. Pope Leo has urged young people to become artisans of peace, to make courageous lifelong commitments and help renew the church through humble service. The Pope was responding to questions from young people as he began his pastoral visit to Assisi earlier today. Francesca Merlo reports.
4: Meeting young people outside the Basilica of Santa Maria degli Angeli, Pope Leo addressed three challenges facing their generation: bearing credible Christian witness, saying a lasting yes to God, and continuing to trust in a wounded church.
5: Santo Padre, dobro jutro.
4: Carolina from Zagreb in Croatia asked how young people could share a living faith that does not remain confined within church walls. Recalling the conflict that affected her region three decades ago, the Pope praised the Franciscan tradition of dialogue among Catholics, Orthodox Christians and Muslims. Remaining faithful to that tradition, he said, means fostering reconciliation and resisting attempts to place religion at the service of competing identities.
6: Tra cattolici, ortodossi e musulmani.
4: Pope Leo also encouraged young people to rediscover face-to-face encounters in an age increasingly dominated by technology, saying the joy born from gathering in Christ's name evangelizes more powerfully than words.
7: Noi giovani viviamo immersi.
4: Giovanni from Bologna in Italy then asked how young people could give God a wholehearted yes when lifelong commitments often provoke fear. The Pope said a confused understanding of freedom can create the illusion that nothing is ever truly decided. In this context, he described making a definitive choice as perhaps the most revolutionary act of all.
6: Una scelta definitiva è forse l'atto più rivoluzionario.
4: Speaking about his own journey, Pope Leo said the Lord had accompanied him through other people during his life as a priest, an Augustinian and a missionary, until he was called to say yes to becoming Pope.
8: Mi faccio portavoce della gioventù francescana di Sicilia.
4: And finally, Luigi, a 22-year-old from Sicily, also in Italy, asked how young Catholics could continue to love the Church despite her crises, contradictions and wounds. Pope Leo acknowledged the suffering caused when the Church fails to reflect Christ's desire for her, yet he said genuine ecclesial unity remains revolutionary. Revolutionary, breaking down the invisible walls of discrimination and inequality.
6: Quante discriminazioni e diseguaglianze possono finire subito?
4: The Pope concluded that every Christian has a role in rebuilding the Church, exercising an authority that never oppresses others, but raises them up. I'm Francesca Merlo.
3: And after that meeting with young people, Pope Leo celebrated Mass in the Basilica of Saint Mary of the Angels. In his homily, the Pope encouraged his young listeners to go to the margins of society, where, he said, the injustice and arrogance of a few deny the dignity and dreams of many. As Kelsey Gussie reports, the Pope issued a challenge to read the scriptures with the Master in order to then interpret our times and make decisions as we walk in his footsteps.
9: Siamo qui per vincere la rassegnazione e la paura, per sciogliere I dubbi che trattengono.
10: We are here to overcome resignation and fear, to untangle the doubts that hold us back, just as they held back the apostles. Jesus calls us into a dialogue with his story so that we may write new pages of history.
9: Per scrivere nuove pagine di storia.
10: Pope Leo highlighted that the Church marks the feast of the Transfiguration of the Lord today. He said Jesus was transfigured precisely in conversation with the Father, with those who preceded him, Moses and Elijah, and with his contemporaries, the disciples. Furthermore, he said that Assisi is a place where everything whispers that our lives can be transformed, unleash light and repair the world, reminding his listeners that it was here in Assisi that the transfiguration of Francis, Claire, and then of thousands of other young people first began. While St. Francis' choice to turn away from the world was revolutionary, St. Clare's was even more striking, Pope Leo said. Like Francis, Claire wanted to live in true freedom. And this, the Pope explained, is the energy of Christianity, that of beginnings and many fresh starts. All of this must be done without keeping our distance from the wounds of the Lord, as Pope Francis warned, Leo continued, quoting Evangelii Gaudium, in which his predecessor stresses that Jesus wants us to touch human misery, to touch the suffering flesh of others. He expects us to stop looking for those personal or communal niches that allow us to keep our distance from the heart of human suffering.
9: Eppure sottrarsi alla cultura della potenza e abbattere I muri che separano fra loro.
10: The Pope stressed that stepping away from the culture of power and tearing down the walls that divide human beings is never a betrayal of family, city, or tradition. To trust in God is to discover, like Francis and Claire, a world of brothers and sisters to be appreciated and served, not exploited and dominated, the Pope said. Not a world to be defended, but one to be embraced. I'm Kelsey Gussie.
3: And after that Mass, Pope Leo departed for Rome. Just after midday, he then arrived back in the Vatican at about 1 p.m. early today. Among those present in Assisi for the Pope's visit was Cardinal Pier Battista Pizzaballa, the Latin Patriarch of Jerusalem. The Patriarch is in the city to inaugurate the Global House of Friendship and Hope, a new international project organised by the Elijah Interfaith Institute. Speaking to Vatican Radio, the Cardinal discussed the situation of the Christian community in the Holy Land.
1: Come tutti, c'è una grande stanchezza di questo tira e molla, di queste comunicazioni che poi.
11: Like everyone else, Christians are deeply weary of this endless back and forth of announcements that are then contradicted by events. It's become part of daily life. Unfortunately, this has created an ever-growing sense of distrust among the population, to the point that people no longer believe anything, even when it turns out to be true. And when something genuinely positive does happen, people struggle to believe it because they're no longer accustomed to seeing good news. What worries me most at the moment is that we may remain trapped in this condition of neither war nor peace, in this ambiguous situation where people keep talking about solutions without actually creating real ones. That concerns me because it fosters an increasingly cynical attitude of distrust in people's hearts, and that is the greatest danger I see within the population today.
1: Che vedo in questo momento all'interno della popolazione. La speranza c'è perché ci sono tantissime persone.
11: Despite this, hope remains because there are so many people who continue to put themselves on the line in Gaza, the West Bank, and Israel. I constantly meet young people, but also older men and women, professors and others who have something to lose, yet they still choose to get involved, to build encounters, to defend others. There are still antibodies within that society that prevent the whole body from being overcome by this virus of violence.
3: In that interview with our correspondent in Assisi, Cardinal Pizzaballa also discussed the Catholic parish in Gaza. He said there are 541 people there. We know every single one by name. They're trying, the Cardinal said, in whatever way they can to return to normal life. The Cardinal said that he was working to reopen the school and that they had reopened a medical centre. There are priests there, but above all, he said, there are very active religious sisters who run activities for the children and not only the Christian children. And the Cardinal finally said that in the midst of such a devastated reality, we are trying above all to create an environment that is as healthy and peaceful as possible. In other news from Gaza, UN humanitarians have said that Israeli military operations in the Strip are disrupting civilian life, damaging shelters, and increasing displacement. Nathan Morley reports.
12: The UN Office for the Coordination of Humanitarian Affairs, known as Archer, said that timber, ropes and solar lights must be allowed into the Gaza Strip in a timely manner to scale up assistance and carry out further upgrades to makeshift shelters. Last week, humanitarians improved nearly 3,000 shelters in Gaza City and distributed emergency shelter and essential items to 9,000 households, including kitchen sets, tarpaulins, blankets, mattresses, solar lights and clothes. In other developments, 16 Palestinians were injured and more than 60 others arrested during an ongoing Israeli military operation on Thursday at a refugee camp north of Jerusalem. The Palestinian Red Crescent Society said in a press statement that its crews treated 16 people with varying injuries and evacuated several patients from the camp. Separately, the Hamas-run media office in Gaza said on Thursday that Israel had committed 4,091 violations of the ceasefire agreement over the past 300 days, killing 1,254 Palestinians and injuring over 4,000 others. Also on Thursday, the United Arab Emirates, Qatar, Jordan, Indonesia, Pakistan, Turkey and Saudi Arabia, along with Egypt, issued a joint statement strongly condemning what they described as ongoing Israeli violations in Gaza, in particular the targeting of healthcare facilities. For Vatican Radio, this is Nathan Morley reporting.
3: And finally, after yesterday's announcement of the Pope's upcoming journey to Latin America in November, churches in the region are continuing to share their reaction to the news. Vatican Radio has been speaking to the president of the Argentinian Bishops' Conference. 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
13: Es una visita muy esperada por todas. Nos llena de alegría recibir al Santo Padre en nuestro país.
14: Speaking to Vatican Radio, Archbishop Marcelo Daniel Colombo, president of the Argentine Bishops' Conference, said that everyone has been eagerly awaiting the Pope's visit. We are overjoyed to welcome the Holy Father to our country, the Archbishop said, receiving him as a witness to Christ and a pilgrim of his good news. The Archbishop was speaking following the announcement on 5 August of Pope Leo's apostolic journey to South America, which will take place from 6 to 17 November. The Pope will visit Buenos Aires, Córdoba, and Luján from 8 to 11 November. Argentina will be the second country on the itinerary of his 6th international apostolic journey, following Uruguay and before Peru. Preparations began as soon as the possibility of a papal visit emerged. Archbishop Colombo said teams had been established to oversee the practical organization of the visit, study Pope Leo's recent journeys, and consult church officials involved in organizing them. As part of this process, he explained, we studied the experiences of the most recent apostolic visits and consulted the church officials who took part in organizing them. Beyond the logistical arrangements, Archbishop Colombo stressed the strong pastoral focus of the preparations. The Pope's visit was a central topic of discussion during the latest plenary assembly of the Argentine bishops. The bishops shared their views and expectations in light of the different realities facing the country's dioceses and provinces, with the aim of ensuring that the visit reflects the diversity and vitality of the Church in Argentina. The Archbishop of Mendoza noted that Pope Leo's words and gestures as a good shepherd have accompanied the Church and the faithful ever since he began his ministry. Before leaving Argentina, Pope Leo will travel to Luján to pray before Our Lady of Luján, the country's patroness. Archbishop Colombo said the celebration will be a source of joy and an opportunity to encounter Our Mother, the patroness of all Argentines. The president of the Argentine Bishops' Conference concluded that to have the Pope there, as we so often had Pope Francis before he became Pope, will be a beautiful and truly wonderful opportunity to experience the Pope's visit in unity and in the spirit of God's children. I'm Claudia Torres.
3: If you want more reactions to the Pope trip, we've also been speaking to the president of the Uruguayan and the Peruvian bishops' conferences. You can find full write-ups of those interviews on our website, that's vaticannews.va. And you can get all the latest updates on the Pope, on the Vatican, on the Worldwide Church, on our social media pages as well. Just search Vatican News. Many thanks go to Daniela Giorgi in the studio. In the Vatican, I'm Joseph Tullock. Goodbye.
0: Rewind, mute. We're live. 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
15: I shoved the envelope under my sweater and sneaked through the kitchen. Mom was on the phone in the front room. I didn't want to have to explain anything. I just wanted to be by myself. Clutching the envelope tightly, I stepped onto the ladder at the bottom of the treehouse. Something caught my eye above me and I looked up. Light! It looked as if there were a firework display going on inside the treehouse. Crackling and snapping and whizzing sounds spun around above my head. Light shot out in sparks, dancing to the popping of noise. My first thought was to scream fire and run to the house to get Mom. My legs trembled as I inched upward, creeping up the rungs as quietly as I could. My heart banged so hard that it felt as if someone were hitting my chest. A couple more steps, and then I leaned forward, craning my neck to look inside. And then I looked up and saw... 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
17: Hi there, I'm Thane Maynard. Clouded leopards are among the most mysterious and beautiful cats in the world, inhabiting the dense forests of Southeast Asia. Named for the distinctive cloud-shaped markings on their coats, these medium-sized predators are perfectly adapted to life in the trees. Living mostly in thick tropical forests, clouded leopards are rarely seen, which makes them difficult to study. They are solitary and elusive, hunting primarily at night. Their diet includes monkeys, birds, and small deer, and their powerful jaws, proportionally the largest of any cat, help them subdue prey. Despite their strength and skill, much of their behavior in the wild remains unknown, adding to their mystery. Unfortunately, clouded leopards face serious threats. Rapid deforestation is destroying the forests they depend on, while poaching and illegal wildlife trade further reduce their numbers. Because they thrive in large, undisturbed habitats, even small changes can have major impacts on their survival. The mainland clouded leopard population is thought to be fewer than 10,000 mature individuals across its range. And the Sunda clouded leopard is estimated at around 4,500 mature individuals.
16: The 92nd Naturalist is a production of Cincinnati Public Radio and the Cincinnati Zoo, with support from Cincinnati Public Radio members to spread the good news of the natural world.
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19: This week, how two black holes form a hole.
20: Hello, my name's Clive Plum from Sutton Coalfield. What I'd like to know is, what happens when two black holes collide?
19: So when two deformed bits of space-time collide, what sort of a mess do they produce?
21: Well, I'm Martin Rees, Master of Trinity from the Institute of Astronomy as well. One of the things we've learnt in the last 10 years or so is that in the centre of every galaxy there lurks a black hole, which is as massive as a million or even several billion suns. It's not quite clear how this black hole formed, but we believe that its formation happened at the same time as the galaxy formed, and that the black hole grew as the galaxy grew. We also know that one way galaxies grow is by merging with each other. Two small galaxies get close and eventually fall together and make one bigger galaxy. Now, if two galaxies merge and each has a black hole at its center, then the black holes will, of course, spiral towards the center of the common system and form a binary orbiting around each other. And the question then is, what happens? We think what happens is that various drag forces bring the holes close enough that so-called gravitational radiation then carries away more energy. Gravitational radiation is something predicted by Einstein's theory to happen whenever a gravitational field changes rapidly. So when two black holes get close enough, then gravitational radiation from them carries away a lot of energy, and that brings them closer and closer until they eventually merge into a single black hole. And in the final coalescence, a huge burst of gravitational radiation is emitted, and this is a challenge to detect. But the biggest events of all would be the gravitational bursts from these supermassive black holes which merge, and there are plans to have arrays in space which could detect the slight jitter in space that happens when these black holes merge.
19: The meeting of two black holes will produce a large one, and it will also produce lots of energy in the form of gravity waves. But that happens when the two black holes are of different size.
21: So we believe that these black holes merge, and it's by this process that eventually some of them accumulate masses as much as, in some cases, 5 billion times the mass of the Sun. There's another interesting consequence. It's been possible for the last few years to actually do computations of what would happen when two black holes merge. And when the black holes are of an equal mass, then you get a rather interesting effect, namely a recoil. The final merged black hole doesn't necessarily sit in the center of the merged galaxy. It's given a kick. And sometimes this kick could be big enough to expel the merged black hole from the galaxy it's in. So the final thought I'd leave you with is that there could be some of these huge black holes hurtling through intergalactic space, having been kicked out by the huge recoil speed from the galaxy in which they formed.
19: So beware of a supermassive black hole flying through space like a very dark, very heavy juggernaut of the skies. After that comes next week's question from Donna Coulson.
2: While standing in front of the mirror in my bathroom, I can see a reflection of the TV screen from the bedroom. It is blurry when my glasses are off and much clearer when I put my glasses on. One morning I was interested in a show on TV while I was drying my hair, so I figured I could watch what was going on if I put my face very close to the mirror while I dried my hair. I tried, but no matter how close I got to the mirror, the reflected image of the TV stayed blurry. I was close enough to where I normally can see an object clearly without my glasses. Why would that be? Thank you.
19: Why is it difficult to focus on a reflection at a distance you should be able to see when you're not wearing glasses? Let us know what you think or what you've experienced by emailing chris@thenakedscientist.com. You can write on the forum at thenakedscientist.com/forum. You can Twitter @nakedscientists or say hello on our Facebook page.
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0: Welcome back, everybody. This is Rick Pettigrew, and here is the latest batch of four fascinating news stories from this past week of Archaeologica. Send us feedback on the Archaeology Channel Facebook page or post a message on our social networking site, ArchaeoSeek. Our stories this time cover a remarkable 12,000-year-old figurine found near the Sea of Galilee, an unusually large Bronze Age metal production site in Kazakhstan, ancient canoes preserved in a lake in Madison, Wisconsin, and a silver cup from Palestine that appears to display a surprisingly early cosmology story. 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We now have hundreds of titles you can binge upon on Roku, including our recent video about searching for the lost aircraft of Amelia Earhart. 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Our tour program, TAC Tours, will continue in February 2026 with our tour of spectacular sites from the impressive civilizations of Cambodia, including Angkor Wat. 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And now, here's Laura Kennedy with the audio news from Archaeologica. We hope you find this to be a valuable part of your day.
1: Welcome to the audio news from Archaeologica. I'm Laura Kennedy, and these are the headlines in archaeological and historical news for the week of November 16th through the 22nd, 2025. Our first story this week comes from northern Israel, where archaeologists have excavated a small clay figurine that offers an early look at symbolic expression among late Natufian communities. The figurine was found by an archaeological team led by Dr. Laurent Davin at Nahal Ein Gev II, a prehistoric village near the Sea of Galilee in northern Israel. It dates to around 12,000 years ago and is the earliest known figurine showing a human and an animal together, as well as the earliest naturalistic depiction of a woman in Southwest Asia. As reported by Phys.org, the figurine measures only 3.7 centimeters tall and was shaped from local clay before being heated to around 400 degrees Celsius. Microscopic analysis revealed traces of red ochre on both the woman and the goose. The surface also preserves a fingerprint, likely left by the female artisan who made it. The scene shows a crouching woman with a goose positioned on her back. The goose appears alive rather than hunted, suggesting that the sculptor intended a symbolic or imagined interaction instead of a record of daily life. In Natufian communities, geese served both practical and ceremonial roles. Their feathers were often used as decorations, and some bones were used as raw material for ornaments. These details support the idea that the figurine reflects an early belief system in which humans and animals were viewed as spiritually connected. The figurine came out of the fill of a semicircular stone structure that contained burials and ceremonial deposits. This setting aligns with known Natufian practices, wherein symbolic objects functioned in special architectural spaces. The Natufian culture, dating from about 15,000 to 11,500 years ago, marks a shift from mobile foraging to some of the first more permanent settlements. The discovery shows that long before farming developed, these early communities were already experimenting with artistic forms and symbolic imagery. Researchers describe the figurine as an important example of early clay modeling and imaginative expression. It provides a clearer understanding of how ancient villagers viewed themselves, their surroundings, and the animals that shared their landscape. The study appeared in the journal Proceedings of the National Academy of Sciences. Next, we go to the Kazakh steppe in northeastern Kazakhstan, where archaeologists have surprisingly identified a large late Bronze Age settlement with clear signs of planning and industry. This unique site, called Semiyarka, covers about 140 acres and dates to around 1600 BC. The layout suggests that it functioned as a proto-city with household areas, working spaces, and a central building. As reported by Heritage Daily, the settlement is surrounded by straight earthworks that rise up to 1 meter above the ground. Inside these boundaries, archaeologists recorded enclosed household compounds arranged in a regular pattern. A large structure in the center of the site may have served for community gatherings, rituals, or leadership. Archaeologists also uncovered an industrial zone containing slag, crucibles, and metalworking waste, showing that bronze alloy was produced on site. This is noteworthy because metalworking of this kind has usually been associated with more sedentary groups near major mining areas. Very few production centers have come to light in the open steppe. Semiyarka's location appears strategic. It lies close to ore-rich areas connected to the Altai Mountains, placing the settlement in a strong position to support metal production and control trade routes. Researchers say this is the first large steppe site with direct evidence of tin-bronze production, challenging the older idea that steppe groups were mainly small, mobile herders. The team also recorded ceramic fragments from at least 114 vessels. About 85% belonged to the Alexeyevka-Sargari cultural tradition, linking the site to local Bronze Age groups such as the Cherkaskul. The scale of the settlement and the industrial activity suggest a more complex social structure than previously recognized for this region. Researchers say that Semiyarka helps build a clearer picture of settlement patterns, daily life, and technology on the steppe during the Bronze Age. The study came out in the journal Antiquity. Our third story takes us to Madison, Wisconsin, where recent underwater work in Lake Mendota is revealing a long history of canoe building and water travel among indigenous communities. Archaeologists with the Wisconsin Historical Society, working in partnership with several First Nations, have identified 16 ancient dugout canoes on the lake bed. Two canoes came to light in 2021 and 2022, while the others remain in place as mapping continues. As reported by Native News Online, the first recovered canoe dates to about AD 800, and the second to roughly 1000 BC. Since those discoveries, researchers have found 14 additional canoes, including six located in the spring of 2025. Their work focuses on documenting the canoes and identifying the tree species used to build them. About half of the canoes were made from red or white oak. The use of red oak is unusual because it absorbs water more easily. This fact raised new questions about why canoe builders chose certain trees. Samples from the two main clusters show that these shoreline spots were the sites of repeated use over thousands of years. Radiocarbon dates suggest a long timeline of canoe building. The oldest canoe dates to around 3000 BC, making it the earliest known dugout canoe from the Great Lakes region and one of the oldest recorded in eastern North America. The most recent canoe dates to about 700 years ago, showing that Lake Mendota was an important travel route for many generations.
2: At the tone, we've reached the top of the hour. WIZULP, Newark.
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4: The Public News Service DOA Newscast, July 31st, 2026. I'm Mike Clifford. A dad who gave his 14-year-old son an AR-15 assault rifle that the teenager then used to unleash a mass shooting at a Georgia high school was sentenced Thursday to 15 years in prison. NBC News notes a jury in March convicted Colin Gray on multiple charges, including second-degree murder and involuntary manslaughter, over the Christmas gift his son used in the September 4, 2024 shooting at Appalachee High School. The shooting killed two teachers and two 14-year-old students. Nine other people were injured. Meantime, as folks in Colorado and families across the U.S. struggle to pay for food, rent, and health care, efforts to raise taxes on the richest Americans are gaining momentum.
5: A new bill introduced in Congress targets the nation's 938 billionaires. Instead of taxing reported income, which often obscures their net worth,